0: the game they'd been at, because there was no information. There was no internet. There was no internet on phones. The people's knowledge of the game was so low, I was stunned. But by the end of the train journey to Florence, where there were a lot of cheap flights going back, everyone knew everything about the game. They just traded off each other's opinions. And they were like, Etu's turn was fantastic, wasn't it? I'm like, you didn't know anything about the game apart from the score when I spoke to you a few hours ago.
1: Yeah.
0: Now at Camp Nou, there is a Sala Roma, the Rome Lounge. I have to walk through that every Barcelona game I go to for work. It just feels like a punch in the face every single time. I think every football fan will be the same. Every rugby fan, any sports fan, you get to the final and you lose.
1: Yeah, well...
0: Messi was better than Ronaldo.
1: European finals particularly. Andy, we've just got time to squeeze in your last one. This is very interesting. Of all of the things in all the world you could have picked, it's a defeat for Manchester City.
0: You said context earlier on. I'll give you some context. I'm in Cologne. We're Man United. Europa League. COVID is at peak. I watched them beat Copenhagen. I get a message to say you've been rejected for accreditation for the next game against Sevilla. Sevilla, obviously, on the way to winning of the Europa League. I'm in Cologne for 8 days. It's day two, and I've been rejected, and I'm really down about life. And people think you've got this dream job. I can barely leave the hotel, and I'm fuming. And I get a call 10 minutes later from a rights holder, a TV station. Will you go to Lisbon for 11 days to cover the Champions League for TV? Good money, direct flights, bang, I'm in Lisbon. Call my wife, is it all right to be away? Because I've got a young family. And I'm in Lisbon. And I'm covering Lyon against Manchester City. So gone from being so despondent to my stars sort of aligning because I play football with the agent of Lyon's manager. Put a call in, what's going on? He runs through every single player for me. The info's come direct from the manager, Rudy Garcia, who I didn't know, but I'd end up knowing really well. So I go into that stadium, and I've got to talk about it on TV. I can talk about Manchester City. City are clear favourites. And Lyon play three midfielders aged 19, 20 and 20. I'm like, you're going to get taken apart. And the feedback I'm getting from the manager is, yeah, we know, but we're going to give them a proper go. We are proud of what we've got. And I'm watching it thinking I'm going to have to speak to Guardiola after the game because I'm working for a rights holder. You know, I'm in this really privileged position where when you walk off the pitch, someone from UEFA says, who would you like to speak to? And you're like, can I have Guardiola, please? And can I have, you know, Kevin De Bruyne? This, you're seen as a journalist how the other half lives. And you've got to look smart. You've got, you know, I had to buy a shirt because I'm doing it on TV. And Lyon somehow held on. Not to scrape it, they won 3-1, and Cornet, who went to Burnley, put them ahead, so they're leading 1-0 at half time, and then De Bruyne equalised 69 minutes. So everyone's thinking, okay, City are going through the gears now. They absolutely dominated, but Guimaraes was fantastic in the middle, and I'm thinking, why is nobody signing this player? He's just brilliant. But he wasn't even the one who made the headlines. Dembélé made them because he scored twice. Dembélé was the person I spoke to after the game because he was the headline. Manchester City were going out. And the Manchester United in me is like laughing, but I've also got to be a professional journalist. And I'm laughing because Lyon had 33% of possession. They completed 184 passes. Manchester City completed 640 passes. It should just never have happened. There was one City fan in my hotel with his son who'd sneaked into Lisbon. Lovely guy, properly respected him and his mate. And I spoke to Guardiola after the game, and I have to say he was incredibly magnanimous. I expected an emotional rant. He was very praiseworthy towards Lyon, and my opinion of him, which was extremely high as a footballer and then extremely low when he joined Manchester City, it went up a bit. But it was all about Lyon, and I spoke to

0: to manager Rudy Garcia, and he said, come and see me in Lyon. So a few months later, I took a train from Manchester to Lyon. He was under a lot of pressure, and I think he appreciated me taking a train. He gave me an incredible interview, and we were talking about Charles de Gaulle and Normandy, and he's like, why are you asking me about the Normandy beaches? I'm like, I'm allowed to ask you what I want. And we got on really well. And sometimes as a journalist, finally, you just spark with somebody. You just do. And I'm interviewing people every day, but I got on really well with Rudy Garcia. And it's a funny old world. A year later, he's going to be manager of Manchester United, and he loses out to Ralph Rangnick. Oof. And we keep in touch throughout. And then a year after that, he becomes a manager of someone called Cristiano Ronaldo. So would any of that have happened if I'd not had the call? If I'd not been rejected for a press pass in Cologne? These sliding doors moments in life, in sport. Guy Meres, whatever happened to him?
1: A brilliant episode of You Had to Be There. Andy Mitten, thanks so much. That was sensational.
2: It's so unexpected.
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8: Okay, so we've got Paul Rouse in the studio of UCD, and who's authored A Sport in Ireland, A History, which is a book which came out about 5-6 months ago now, and very much gets the Off the Ball thumbs up recommendation. Paul, you're in to talk to us about a very interesting subject. It was one I'm not going to pretend I knew much about. Real tennis is the name.
9: You said you'd never heard of the game.
8: This sport. I had never heard of real tennis. I suddenly felt rather silly, but then I've looked into real tennis. It is justifiable on my part that I had never heard of real tennis.
9: Totally.
8: This is a niche of sport. So real tennis, I mean, let's describe what the sport is first, I guess, as a starting point, and then we'll get on to the reason you're in to talk about it. Real tennis is a court.
9: With a net in the middle.
8: With a net, so in many ways recognisable to us. But
9: both sides of the net are people with rackets.
8: Yeah.
9: They hit a ball across the net. And the idea is to stop the other person hitting it back. Mm-hmm. But it's a walled court.
8: Yeah.
9: And on the walls are nets and galleries and things. And you can put the ball up there. The ball is played off angles. And there are gaps in the back of the wall and everything. It's very difficult to explain it.
8: Yeah.
9: Without somebody, I recommend the YouTube footage.
8: I was just going to say, look, we live in the real world right now. If you want, just while you're listening to this, just open up your phone or some kind of device and just stick in real tennis and you'll see a game unfolding. And I watched about 10 minutes of it, and it's actually an incredibly difficult game. The rallies don't last all that long because the angles are so extreme at times. The ball can only bounce once, and often it might get caught up in a gallery or a net up on the walls. It's not like it's just this giant wall.
9: Yes.
8: You can aim at aimlessly or whack the ball off aimlessly. You have to pick your point on the wall for it to rebound.
9: So there's skill and strategy in it, and you're trying to move your opponent, and as with every sport, power is and speed obviously help.
8: Sure.
9: But really it's strategy and accuracy.
8: And all sports need a certain acumen for angles, but this one particularly does. You know, you need like the...
9: It's a real challenge. It looks like a real... I can't pretend I've played it. And I will further say it's not a sport I knew anything about.
8: Yes.
9: Until recently.
8: Yes. Real tennis, I'm told, is first recorded in Ireland in 1609 with a court in Thomas Street, Dublin. So this has been around a while.
9: Except it may actually be much older than that in the country, because it looks like there was a court in Dublin Castle at some point before then, although it's not clear exactly when. And in terms of a sport with a definite physical presence in the country, it's one of the oldest.
8: Yeah. So it's not often on the show I talk about a sport for the first time at this stage. We've kind of covered them. So real tennis, the reason we're talking about it is there is a court which has been in Dublin off Stephen's Green on Earl's Court Terrace for a long time.
9: Yes. Beside the National Concert Hall, UCD Engineering Block, Medics, various other schools were based on Earl's Court Terrace.
8: Yeah.
9: And just beside the entrance to that is what looks like a shed, or an old red brick shed with a glass roof.
8: Right.
9: For many years, that was used as a laboratory, as a gym, as a storage room, everything that kind of the plant around the university will use.
8: Yeah.
9: That's after 1940. But prior to 1939, that was a real tennis court.
8: Mm.
9: It had been built in 1885 by the Guinness family. Sir Edward Guinness built it at that stage. It was Guinness who was Lord Ivy. It's Ivy House was his front house onto Stephen's Green.
8: Right.
9: And this was a dedicated real tennis court that he built at the back of his house. It is an incredibly beautiful architectural structure. Inside of it, there were a black marble floor, which at the time was when it was played in, was polished beautifully, as smooth as glass, yeah. The newspaper said at the time.
8: Yeah.
9: And it was used not just by the Guinness family or by their friends and by people around the city, but also it staged the real tennis world championships in May and June 1890.
8: Right.
9: When Tom Pettit and Charles Sanders played off over 3 days for the right to call themselves the world real tennis champion.
8: Right.
9: The stakes were huge. There were £500 sterling a side at the time.
8: So this is a big event.
9: Yeah, Pettit had come over from Boston. He was the reigning champion, and Sanders was the best real tennis player in England.
8: Mm.
9: And he was the challenger.
8: Mm.
9: And as it turned out, Pettit won relatively comfortably.
8: Yeah.
9: But that space, which held 150 spectators who crowded in, there were a huge amount of social events around it.
8: Yeah. So in 1890, there weren't two people on, there was no radio, but there weren't two people who were saying, geez, I'd never heard of real tennis at that stage. It was pretty popular.
9: Well, it was a sport that was still a niche sport, but it was okay. An established sport.
8: People knew it.
9: It was called real tennis, of course, because in the 1870s, there was a new form of tennis invented, which was lawn tennis.
8: Yeah, so real tennis predates lawn tennis.
9: Real tennis extends right back into the Middle Ages. Real tennis is a sport that was played by, for example, King Louis X of France,
8: wow.
9: By King Henry VIII of England, who had a real tennis court in Windsor. Yeah, he played it away. I mean, you know those images of King Henry VIII? He looks like a huge man.
8: Yeah, yeah, yeah.
9: He looked like he'd have to be carried around a court. But in his youth, he was a much slimmer individual. He played real tennis.
8: Weren't we all, Paul?
9: he really enjoyed the game. But it wasn't just a game of the wealthy. It was a game played by priests and monks who had real tennis courts built in their cloisters. It was played, there were tennis courts around the place. Like, for example, real tennis was a game played by people in Galway.
8: Yeah.
9: From the 16th century onwards. Apprentices in Galway were renowned for playing the game. There was a real tennis court in Kilkenny until the middle of the 19th century.
8: It's quite extraordinary, because I would have thought it would be the other way around, that lawn tennis would be much more easily put together. You just need an open space and you go ahead and stick up a net and it's less expensive, whereas these real tennis venues needed a roof and needed the walls and the architecture and far more difficult to put together. I would have just presumed on that basis alone it was the opposite case.
9: Yes, but it wasn't for the very poor.
8: Sure.
9: It was for the middling sort, as they were known,
8: yeah.
9: The history. People who had a certain amount of disposable income who could pay for the hire of a court. So it was obviously an elite sport.
8: Yeah.
9: Patronised by the people of elite houses.
8: Yeah.
9: But it equally was an entrepreneur's dream, because
8: yeah.
9: Nobody could afford to build their own. But you've hit on the key for the success of lawn tennis in the 1870s.
8: Which was just easier to play.
9: It swept.
8: Play.
9: It
8: yeah.
9: swept the Western world like a craze in the 1870s. So the origins of lawn tennis are that in the 1860s, two men, Harry Jem and Argurio Pereira, who lived near Birmingham, devised a tennis game using that old form of real tennis, took the net from it, took the rackets from it, but put it on to Pereira's croquet lawn around his house near Birmingham, and devised this game on a flat lawn, beautifully mown, with lines around it, and partially invented the game, set up a club for a type of tennis in 1872, and then it's taken a step further in 1873 by the magnificently named Major Walter Clopton Wingfield, who invented a game which he called Svaristike, and published a booklet, 8-page booklet, Svaristike, and then he put or lawn tennis,
8: yeah.
9: And it became known as lawn tennis.
8: Right. What's very interesting about this court off Earl's Court Terrace, I was reading that it was one of 30 such courts in the world. However, none of the other cities in the likes of London, Paris, New York, Sydney had been, quote, so uniquely and expensively endowed with black limestone panelling. The point being that this court off Earl's Court Terrace, in its heyday and holding the World Championships in 1890, this was a really beautiful court. This was a court you wanted to play on.
9: Utterly unique.
8: utterly unique. Okay, so we really
9: recognized by something. This is an architectural gem.
8: Right. So then, okay, 1939, Rupert Edward Cecil Lee Guinness.
9: He gives the court to the state.
8: Yeah. And he says, it wasn't legally part of the deal, but he said that the court must remain in use. And then the next line in Wikipedia, which is all I'm working off here, sorry. So he gives the court to the state and says, it must not shut down. This is a gem. This is something we should be very proud of. Wikipedia tells me in the next sentence, it was immediately shut down.
9: What happened was, it was no longer used as a tennis court at all. And the first plea for it to be returned to use as a tennis court was published in the Irish Times in 1948. So this is something that has gone on for a long time.
8: Yeah.
9: And there have been various attempts, arguments that this should be returned to play as a tennis court. It was the wish of Guinness when he handed it over to the state that it remain in play.
8: It seems effectively like a condition of his. Maybe it wasn't legally stated.
9: Yeah, it's not legally binding because there has been a court case around it and it's not legally binding and it can't be enforced.
8: But we've pulled a fast one here. He didn't give it to us to use it to store laboratory equipment.
9: No, exactly. And this is where we get to the real issue.
8: Right.
9: The site is, and the wider Earlsford Terrace site, is to be turned in to essentially a science museum.
8: Mm.
9: Now, that's absolutely right and proper. There should be a science museum there. So the science museum is going into a new construction at the back of what will be Earlsford Terrace and into Earlsford Terrace, the old UCD faculty building itself. And the plan is apparently to link that to it with a tunnel into the shed, which would, into the current real tennis court, and to use that real tennis court as an exhibition space. Now, that would comprise 8% of the entirety of the proposed museum.
8: Right. So not essential.
9: Not essential. Absolutely not essential, and that is crucial.
8: Yeah.
9: But what it means with the construction of that exhibition space is that there is no prospect of real tennis being played in that space. Now, this is a space controlled by the Office of Public Works.
8: Mm.
9: So you might say, okay, this is only real tennis. It's only a small number of people. There are about 300 members of the Irish Real Tennis Association.
8: Which is about, honestly, about 278 more than they thought there was going to be.
9: Yes. What do they do every year? Where do they play?
8: Yeah. Where do they play?
9: They have no court in Ireland. There is no court in Ireland.
8: Yeah.
9: So later in the month of June, in the middle of June, the Irish Real Tennis Association, the Irish Finals, Championships, will be played in Radley College in England.
8: Right.
9: Every time these people wish to play their sport, they must go abroad to play, which has obvious consequences for the association, for the people who play it. And it comes down to it. This is where we get down to the nub of the matter. It is very easy to argue for mainstream mass participation sports. It is very easy to say, yes, there should be money given to develop playing fields for certain organizations. But what about the rights of those people who like minority sports? Should there not be room for their games to be indulged in, for them to enjoy their games?
8: Well, also, I don't understand the Office of Public Works' stance here going back decades. They preserve all sorts of monuments and buildings which have a certain...
9: And do it cultural, magnificently. Cultural they do a magnificent job.
8: My dad worked in the Office of Public Works. I, you know, nothing but good things to say about the fine people in the Office of Public Works. But if we're talking about a real tennis court which was uniquely and expensively endowed with black limestone panelling and regarded all over the world, surely, like, there's a cultural value to that alone, even as a piece of architecture, if it's this beautiful space. Why, I don't understand why even
9: would
8: in the 80s
9: and
8: 90s this hasn't
9: would
8: been
9: it not be something that would draw you to go and see this.
8: I'd be desperate to go and play real tennis if there was this beautiful setting in Dublin city centre. Yeah.
9: So there's this place that's there.
8: Yeah.
9: You can see how the Irish Real Tennis Association, as it is, run introductory weekends, but of course that costs a lot of money because you've got to fly somewhere to go and do it. But you do it in Dublin.
8: Yeah.
9: You open the sport out. It becomes part of the sporting life of the city.
8: Yeah.
9: It becomes something that draws people in to the city centre, which you want for the right reasons to do this. It is something that will be utterly unique in the city. And there's a massive opportunity still for the Office of Public Works to actually do the right thing by these people.
8: Mm. So where are we now, Paul? Are we in court? Are we in
9: It's heading for appeal to the On Board Planála. It looks like it's kind of stuck.
8: Okay.
9: And there is a decision to be made. And the easiest thing in the world here to do would be to say, and it should be clear, by the way, for as I understand it from the Real Tennis Association, they in no way object to the Science Museum. Indeed, they welcome it.
8: Yeah.
9: I think it's fantastic. But they can't understand and it's easy to see why.
8: Yeah.
9: Why a non-essential element, a temporary exhibition space, should be placed in a real tennis court when they have nothing.
8: It's been a terrible waste of the space, though, even going back decades.
9: Awful. Just, absolutely awful. And I speak as a UCD person, someone who works in UCD. But the idea that that was a dumping ground for laboratory equipment.
8: When it seems like it was such a lovely thing. Like, even I saw that Lord Ivy wrote a letter to Eamon de Valera. It's in the National Archives now, where he said, I am, of course, loath to think of the tennis court being destroyed, as I think it's unique in its way and might be appreciated by players in Dublin. Like, the upkeep of this lovely space surely wouldn't have been extraordinary.
9: No, and actually, the great thing about it, the great news is that the roof has been well maintained. So it's beautifully constructed, so the light flows through the roof.
8: Right.
9: And it fills the court, it bounces off the walls, it's a beautiful thing, the floor is good.
8: Yeah.
9: There's a partition needs to come out. There's a door space needs to be changed. Those nettings that we spoke about earlier around the walls need to be reconstructed. But this is not a monumental job to fix.
8: Yeah.
9: And
8: we'd have this amazingly unique thing.
9: Yes. In the middle of the city.
8: Yeah. Are there many real tennis courts around Britain at the moment, around the world?
9: No, there aren't. And what is interesting, though, is that it was part of this sporting architect, that's construction boom in sporting grounds from the 1880s, 1890s, even going back into the 1870s.
8: Yeah.
9: So a few real tennis courts were built around the world during that period.
8: Mm.
9: Some of them have kept going and are in really reasonably dilapidated condition.
8: Yeah.
9: Others have been lost, but some have been restored, and those that restored are really, they are very fine pieces of architecture, but this one is something special.
8: This was the gem. Do we sound like the two most middle-class men in the world right now?
9: I'm beginning to think that. I'm a small bit worried about that.
8: There is that thing in the...
9: Pass the PIMS there,
8: please. We're not parking perspective here. We understand.
9: This matters. This matters. I don't know the class of the people who are involved in the Real Tennis Association. I don't know what they work at. I don't know what they do, and I don't care.
8: Yeah.
9: It's an irrelevance. What they have, they should have an entitlement to the possibilities of playing the game. And nobody's asking for something that they don't deserve. If something's left to the state for a particular function,
8: as it was in this case,
9: and why would that not be vindicated?
8: Yeah.
9: Do they not have rights as well?
8: Mm. Yes, we just got to hope they make the right decision here. I think most people would agree it's a fairly straightforward decision. Though based on the history of this court, I'm not feeling all that confident.
9: No, well, the OPW have had opportunities before, and they have made soundings. This is the interesting part about it.
8: Right.
9: They have made soundings that this would be done properly and would be made playable for use again. But it went nowhere. There was a lot of circular talking, but no delivery.
8: Okay.
9: And really, when it comes down to it, it's time for delivery.
8: Okay. We'll keep on top of this. We'll keep an eye on it and see what happens. So the Irish Real Tennis Association and their 300 members are anxiously waiting to see what happens here. And I presume they'd have more than 300 members if there was a viable court in the city centre very, very quickly.
9: Well, the story of modern sport is the story of a sport thriving because it lays down a physical infrastructure. A physical infrastructure makes the creation and development and sustenance of clubs possible.
8: Mm.
9: So how do you maintain? Could you imagine? Is there any sporting organisation in the country that you can imagine thriving without having a place to play? A place to play is an essential for every game.
8: Yeah. Paul Rice, thanks for coming in and telling us about this. We knew nothing about it beforehand. Thank you.
9: You're welcome.
7: Off the ball. GAA.
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1: We're going to talk about Colin Kaepernick in just a moment, but to get us there, here's a great piece from the Sunday Paper Review. Declan Lynch was in, and US golf culture and Matt Kuchar came up for discussion. Have a look.
2: It's just symptomatic of a culture, right? We all love the old golf, Joe. You know what I mean?
1: Sure,
2: like,
1: it's a great
2: watch
1: sport,
2: it, yeah. You know, and all that. But the PGA, particularly the culture, the corporate culture of the PGA is vile. Vile beyond belief. It's the kind of sporting wing of the far right in America. You've got the NRA, the GOP, and the PGA.
1: Yeah.
2: They're vile, right? And this is so symptomatic of a culture, you know, that is in which I think the Colin Kaepernick, the take a knee, I think one professional golfer would sort of ranked number 857 or something, supported him or made a statement in support of him, right? This is the culture that these guys are coming from. So it's as normal as breathing for Matt Kuchar to be issuing these kind of disgraceful sort of view of the world, really. And even when he gives him the fifth, why not give him the 100 grand, for God's sake?
1: Yeah,
2: you know?
1: Yeah.
2: I mean, how hard would that be? So he calls a penalty on himself. It's not much of a penalty, really, is it? He's calling on himself. I mean, he's calling maybe half a penalty. You know, maybe it should be a 2-shot penalty and he's only calling 1 shot.
1: Do you know what? Go all out to try and redeem yourself and say, do you know what? I've made 46 million.
3: Yeah,
1: it's such a mess of this. Here's the million.
3: That's exactly what I was thinking. I think he looks mean, and there is nothing attractive about
1: him. You still pay the minimum amount. 50,000 is now the next new minimum.
3: He'd been dragged through a ditch to pay it.
1: Yeah.
3: It looks shocking. It's incredibly revealing, though, of attitudes.
1: Yeah. More of that good stuff available on the Sunday pay-per-view. But let's move on to the Colin Kaepernick story. Mike Carlson is with us this morning because there were significant developments. Late Friday night, it's called the stereotypical PR dump. Mike, where you issue something on a Friday and you hope something good is going to happen over the weekend and everybody will forget about this.
4: Yeah, that's pretty much it. And funnily enough, I listened to the paper review yesterday when you guys put it up later on and made a little note of what Declan was saying about the PGA just in reference to that. You know, we can get back to that in a minute. But they announced a settlement in the Kaepernick case, which, remember, is not a law case, but it was a case brought within the terms of the collective bargaining agreement between the NFL and the players. Association, so it's an internal matter in that sense. No terms were discussed, and neither side is allowed to discuss or reveal what those terms were. But it was immediately being presented in America as a quote unquote draw between the league and Kaepernick, and then there was a kind of drip of little things about Kaepernick. He was betraying his cause, and the cause, of course, was Black Lives Matter and protesting against police brutality, especially as aimed at black people. And there was also a report, which then proved to be false, that he had turned down a $20 million offer from the Alliance of American Football, which is a new spring league, a kind of minor league sort of setup, much like NFL Europe used to be, but taking place in the States and thus far, 2 weeks in, remarkably successful for what it's doing. So a league with a kind of total of $1 million had offered him 20 apparently, and he turned it down. But that turns out not to be true, according to people with the AAF. So you know, I think the spin was to try to make this as everything is hunky dory. But the reality is that this is it's a victory for Colin Kaepernick, and it's not an issue of protest, but process. In other words, it's not vindicating his protest. The league hasn't said you were right to do that. The league hasn't said he'll come back into football. But what it has done is, in effect, conceded that they had blackballed him and that they wanted to stop the process before it got any further into investigating the terms of that and what had gone on with the league owners.
1: There was an important ruling last August where, you get to a point where you put some of your evidence forward and it's it's decided whether or not this case will progress. And at that point, it was decided that there was enough evidence for the case to progress. And after that, a load of discovery happened. So some very senior figures within the NFL, the owner of the Dallas Cowboys, John Elway, Robert Kraft, the owner of the New England Patriots, they had all of their texts and emails in connection with this issue. They were discoverable. So at that point, a treasure trove of information is how I saw it described. And some of it very private and some of it potentially embarrassing falls into the hands of the lawyers of Kaepernick and Eric Reid. And, well, I mean, that would have been pretty amazing.
4: Yeah, I think you've hit the nail on the head. That August decision made a settlement probably inevitable. And the NFL had moved to dismiss it right then because, according to the CBA, collusion has to be proven. In other words, you need hard evidence to do that. And ever since baseball in the late 80s got caught colluding, Peter Uberoth, who was the commissioner, you know, had lectured the owners about being stupid in the amount of money they paid. And the hard evidence was there. The NFL was banking on the fact that there was no hard evidence of a collusion. Nobody ever sat down and said, okay, Kaepernick's not playing for us. But in August, his lawyers, Kaepernick's lawyers, presented Stephen Burbank with enough evidence to suggest that that was the case. And some of that did come from depositions. But as you say, it opened the door for a lot more. And the NFL does not like its internal workings to become public. And that's everything from what owners say to what the budgets are and where the money goes and that kind of thing. And the October meeting in October 17 that you were mentioning, Jerry Jones literally went into that meeting with a message from Donald Trump saying, you know, I'm going to kill you guys. This is an issue where you need to be on my side. And the obvious inference from that was that the owners believed that. And, you know, 7 or 8 owners were major contributors to Trump. Like with the PGA, the kind of natural bias is in that direction. You know, golf, as that golf is a country club sport still. It's played by more or less the elites. You've had a couple of exceptions of black golfers who come up through public courses and things like that. But basically, it's an elite sport, and its natural inclination is to lean toward the rich and powerful. And the same is true of NFL owners.
1: Yeah.
5: I do wonder if that's actually something they want to clean up, Mike. I mean, that idea. Are NFL owners pretty comfortable with that view? Like, it seems to me like the likes of Jerry Jones is fairly okay with that. But then again, he's not the only NFL owner at play here. Like, we saw a story last week that Adam Silver was linked with potentially being the successor to Roger Goodell, which, if you're talking about a PR coup, that would be an absolute jackpot from an NFL point of view. Suddenly they've got a guy who can be held up as the beacon of the left here.
4: Yeah, I think you have to put the left in inverted commas.
5: Exactly. Well, that's true.
4: In that, but yeah, and you know, the NBA is a, where the NFL is sort of 60% black, the NBA is 80 or 85% black players, and they've been far more proactive in terms of engaging with those kind of issues. And it's also a league where the NFL has 53 players on a team, 10 players on a practice squad. The NBA has, well, now 15, but it used to be 12. But the stars in the NBA could go out. You could take the top 50 players and they could go start their own league with 5 or 60 players, with 6 teams and 10 players, and just hire arenas and sell them out because all the best players would be playing there. And I think the owners are aware of that possibility. Silver's done a really good job on the PR sense. And in a sense, that's the, you know, the commissioner of the sport is, especially in the NFL, is works for the owners, not for the sport. And that's almost in, and Silver's done a great job of making it seem, or making it appear, and in fact, in a lot of ways, doing working for the sport, not specifically for the owners. Which, in the big picture, is probably a better thing, because in the big picture, if the sport continues to grow and attract fans and treat the players well, it's going to be better for everybody in the end.
1: Yeah, there's no way he's getting the NFL job though, because those owners just won't have him. He likes the players too much.
5: Well, like that's the thing. It does seem to be like a bit of a facade. And I think you touched on it there, Mike. The whole Adam Silver aura, like it is, it's a great PR coup, yes, if that would happen. But in terms of Adam Silver as a man, I don't want to say he's like Roger Goodell too much, but I'm sure they share similar trains of thought.
4: Oh, yeah, yeah, I think that's absolutely right. And the thing is, from a PR point of view, ditching Goodell for Silver would be a kind of a terrible move from the NFL's point of view. We would say they've been doing lots wrong. And Goodell has made, you know, presided over the making of a lot of money for the NFL. They have one of the other, you know, things to remember when you're talking collusion, of course, is that the exemption to antitrust legislation that these leagues enjoy is based on the idea that although it is one business, the league, the teams are actually competing against each other, so that antitrust would limit their ability to compete against each other. If you're colluding, the case that the teams are actually competing against each other becomes a lot harder to make. And in the case of baseball back in the 80s, and Uberoff, he told the owner specifically, there's money to be made there if you stop spending so much money on players. Why are you doing this? And in baseball, because of the luxury tax and the way money's redistributed, there is no pressure on you to win in order to make money. And the same is true in the NFL. They don't make a big deal about it, and everybody does try to win. But teams make money whether they win or lose.
1: Yeah, yeah. I hadn't realized that there was $280 million was the figure I saw for that collusion campaign or collusion case. For baseball, I knew nothing about it at all, and kind of, I also didn't realize that this was just an entirely internal thing. So that's obviously why the players put this in the collective bargaining agreement, because it has happened before in American sport that collusion happens against the players.
4: Absolutely. And when I worked for Major League Baseball from 90 to 94, and the commissioner was Fay Vincent, who the owners got rid of because he was a little bit too independent for their taste. But one of the things Vincent said when he first came in was that the owners had to make nice with the players because the owners had literally stolen $300-some-odd million from them by not negotiating contracts fairly and by withdrawing from the free agency process. And that was very much true. You know, you're too young to remember it, basically, which is good for you guys. But it did set a stage, and it did remind people, I think, at the time, and people forget it very quickly, of where what the business of baseball and what the business of sport in America is to make money. It's not to just present fans with an opportunity to see teams or sportsmen with an opportunity to play. It's to make money. And the baseball strike of 94 was literally the result of that, because the antipathy of the players to the owners at that point was such that a strike was almost inevitable, you know, when they couldn't negotiate a new collective bargaining agreement.
1: Yeah. There was one other aspect to this. So the other 49ers player who kneeled at the time was Eric Reid, who was also blackballed and didn't get a contract at the start of last season. But then eventually the Carolina Panthers suffer enough injuries and have a progressive enough new owner who's like, yeah, of course we'll take this guy, put him on a contract for 6 months. He's now signed a $22 million 3-year deal, and he's getting his the top 10, I think it's the 11th highest paid safety in the NFL he's going to be next season. So fair play to him. He's getting a contract close enough commensurate with his talents. But it was interesting that contract was signed 2 weeks ago. So it seemed almost as if he's also part of this collusion case. So it seemed almost as if the owners knew this was coming and they were ready to sign Eric Reid. Does it mean now that the owners will be also ready to sign Colin Kaepernick because he can clearly do a job to make a team better?
4: Yeah, well, we've been saying that for 2 years. You know, it's been obvious that he's better than a lot of people who are in the league and been signed. It's an interesting dilemma. Reed, you know, the Panthers needed Reed when they signed him. They'd had injuries and they had to fill that spot. It wouldn't have happened under Jerry Richardson, the previous owner. I'm convinced of that. And funnily enough, Kaepernick's agent put out a little floater over the weekend that the two teams he thought were most likely to sign him were either the Patriots or the Panthers. I can't see the Patriots signing him, because although it makes a certain amount of sense in that Brady is going to be 42 and whatever. But Cam Newton's coming off a shoulder injury, an operation in the offseason. Kaepernick is a relatively similar player to Cam Newton in terms of his skill set. And it would make sense for the Panthers to sign him as, you know, as at least a temporary replacement and possibly a long-term replacement if the surgery doesn't work out. And yeah, you know, the Patriots are an interesting case too, because Kraft is a relatively liberal, quote unquote, owner. You know, in terms of causes that he's supported, and he's a Democratic Party back, but he's also a friend of Trump's, and he was a donor to Trump as well, and on a kind of personal basis, you know, which was true of Tom Brady as well. You know, they knew Trump personally, they'd been golfing with him, that kind of stuff, and that kind of loyalty trumped, so to speak, or at least Kraft's natural political inclination. I don't know what Brady's natural political inclination is, although we seem to know what Giselle's was. So that's more probably more important.
1: Yeah,
4: she doesn't get to vote though in the elections, I don't think.
1: I could see Bill Belichick deciding that he has enough reason to sign somebody like Kaepernick, and that they have a package of plays for him over an 18-month period that will help to prolong Brady, that, like, you know, not that Brady's coming out, but that, like, maybe Brady's coming out on second down sometimes, or third down. I can't see Brady agreeing to that, but you can just see somebody like Belichick going, yeah, I can do this because I want to, and I'm in a situation where I'm...
4: Although I think Bill is probably more conservative than Kraft or Brady by nature, and you know, he grew up at a military, you know, his father was coaching at the Naval Academy. My impression of Bill politically is that he's pretty far on the right, so I'm not sure he would want to do that, and I'm not sure Brady, who plays virtually every snap, even in games where they're you know, well ahead, and you would think resting a 41-year-old might be a good idea to, you know, avoid injury or whatever. It's an intriguing idea. You think of when at the end of the Super Bowl, when they went to that two tight ends, two running backs, and then spread them all out, and Brady was alone in the pocket. Imagine if that were Kaepernick alone in the pocket. All of a sudden, you have to be aware of the fact that he might take off and run, and it's going to slow your pass rush down even more than it does in reality. So, you know, it's a very intriguing idea, but it's one that I just can't see happening.
1: Well, then the last thing is obviously the Ravens, who have finally given up on the Joe Flacco experiment, who do have a quarterback who will run the ball, and who will run the ball as well as Colin Kaepernick, maybe a bit better than Colin Kaepernick, who knows, but, like, it would make a lot of sense now to stick him in there, unless you fear that you're going to freak out your second year player by having this veteran on the sideline who could replace him at any point.
4: Yeah, I think that's probably the case. They have Robert Griffin, RG3, backing him up right now, who's another similar quarterback in the sense, or at least he was before he hurt his knee in running ability. But the other place I think would be a good place for him to land would be right down the road in Washington, because Washington with Josh Jackson ran an offense which was very similar to what Kaepernick ran in San Francisco, and he could do that better than Josh Jackson. And that was when they signed Josh Jackson and he started to play, everybody said the same thing. Oh, we can't sign Kaepernick for X or Y reasons. You've just signed a guy who's exactly like Kaepernick, only not as good, you know, and not as experienced. And so Washington and Carolina would both, to me, make a lot of sense as places for him to land. And, you know, and John Elway, who would never sign him, but I mean, given what Elway's doing with quarterbacks, it would make a lot of sense to put him in Denver and give him a shot there. And if Gary Kubiak were still involved in the offense, he'd be a great fit for that too.
1: Yeah, no, for sure. Mike, great stuff. Thanks so much for joining us.
4: Oh, anytime, guys. Thank you.
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1: Air Sport has announced the details of the 2020 Allianz League's coverage. Over seven different weekends, Air Sport will broadcast a total of 15 football and hurling games. That coverage kicks off on Saturday, the 25th of January, with the home of Saturday Night Live GA action broadcasting three matches across its channels. Now, to kick off the campaign, we're going to have a repeat of last year's All-Ireland football final. It's going to be Dublin against Kerry. Among the players involved will be Dublin forward Paul Mannion. And Paul, no better way to start off Division 1 of the Football League than a meeting with your great rivals Kerry on the first weekend.
2: Yeah, exactly. As you say, no better way to start the campaign. I'm sure it'll be a good game and a nice repeat of the All-Ireland final, as you say.
1: What's the off-season been like? I think you're just back from Bali a few days now.
2: Yeah, I got back Saturday morning. Had a great off-season. It's probably my longest now in a couple of years. So I had all of November, December to relax and recover. And then, yeah, nice couple of weeks in Bali to top it all off as well.
1: Is that something you actually have to have? Because it's obviously a long campaign year after year. You've had 6 years, you know, injury not permitting. You've been pretty busy over the last six seasons to actually maybe switch off and recharge the batteries ahead of another campaign.
2: Yeah, absolutely. I think even coming towards the end of the last season, I was starting to feel a little kind of niggles here and there just from being kind of so long without a longer kind of break. So I think definitely thinking long term and towards the end of the season this year, the break will certainly stand me in good stead. And yeah, feeling 100% now.
1: What was your feeling in late November when the news broke about Jim Gavin?
2: Yeah, I was surprised. It was a little sad to see him go. Obviously he's been great for the team and great for us as people. Huge amount of success with Jim. Yeah, we've kind of put that to bed now and said our goodbyes, if you will. And I've met with Desi and got stuck into training already. So I think Desi's going to bring a lot of kind of fresh ideas to the table. We're all familiar with him and what his management style is like. So it's going to be exciting too.
1: Is that the hope that will ease the transition? Because many players in this panel would have played for Desi on successful Dublin minor and 21 teams. I guess a lot of you would know what he's about before he even comes in.
2: Yeah, certainly. I think that it'll help us. It'll help Desi. He's made clear to us he's not coming in to try and tear up the playbook as such. He's going to look and kind of observe how things have been done over the last few years and kind of bounce ideas off us and use the kind of experience of the older players as well to help him going forward. And as time progresses, he's going to make his own print on it. I'm sure. Tons of experience himself. Obviously, he's won All-Irelands at minor and under 21, and himself as a player too. So he is certainly a good pedigree behind him as well.
1: I guess in some ways a shorter run in than some counties, given that you guys are just back from holidays. Your fringe players played in the Auburn Cup against Longford last weekend. Is that a disadvantage getting ready for the start of Division 1 of the National Football League, that maybe you'll have less collective training together than some of the other counties who've been working for over a month?
2: Yeah, I think so. I think we do try and kind of keep ourselves in relatively good shape throughout the off season, so that we're not leaving ourselves too much to do to catch up with coming back in January. But certainly a lot of teams have been training for a while now, and they'll be coming for us. So we just got to make sure that the little time we have, that we're making the most of it and focusing on what we can do and trying not to think about what other teams have done.
1: Just in terms of Jim, what did he bring that allowed you to be so successful over the period that he was in charge? Particularly, no manager has ever done five in a row. To keep that kind of high standard, to keep that hunger there, to be able to go five consecutive seasons winning All-Ireland championships at a time where you can test the league every year and you're also winning Leinster back-to-back as well. What was it about Jim that just kept that constant drive for success going?
2: It's probably hard to

0: how he challenged us to challenge ourselves and to constantly kind of look to reinvent and improve ourselves was something that was just it drove us on kind of year after year, that kind of just search for how we can get better and better. But yeah, overall, look, it's very hard to sum him up, but a brilliant manager, and yeah, we'll miss him for sure.
1: Was it a surprise to you when he announced that he was going to leave? Because I was talking to Conor Callan at the All-Stars, and he thought it was kind of everything was set for him to still be in charge for next year. The Dublin County Board had indicated they expected Jim to be getting ready for Division 1 the league. When you got the news, were you surprised?
0: Yeah, I was a bit surprised, just kind of given the time. Maybe if it had been announced earlier on, it might have been as much a surprise, but he obviously had a lot of things to think about. It was not an easy decision for him at all. If it was, it would have been made sooner, I'm sure. But he just wanted to make sure that his decision was going to be the right thing for him and for the team. And but look, we've kind of put that to bed now, and I'm just looking forward to getting going under the new management.
1: Will you miss not having Bernard Brogan around?
0: Yeah, definitely. I was texting him yesterday saying I'll miss not having him alongside me at the back of the runs. but he's also, look, apart from being a brilliant player, he's he was a massive leader amongst the group, and particularly last year when he wasn't like playing regularly, he was always one of the hardest trainers, one of the loudest kind of voices in the dressing room, always chatting and helping out younger players and players that would have been starting, even when he himself might have been in the team. You know, it could be easy to kind of drop the head a bit and shy away, but he never did that for a second. So definitely gonna miss having him around a lot.
1: He was saying to us and off the ball last September when he was still weighing up the decision, he was saying, look, I've come to an understanding, I'm not an automatic starter anymore. It may well have to be a role from the bench or a limited role in terms of the amount of game time I'm playing. But if I can add anything, it's to try and make sure that the six guys who are down as starters are being kept honest. They know that I'm on their coattails. Were you always aware as forwards that, you know, if you had an off day, Bernard is there waiting in the wings?
0: Yeah, 100%. And he, I'm sure he said himself after the All-Ireland that the last kind of few weeks of the campaign last year were probably his best. Like he was absolutely flying in training, and that was even seen kind of carry through into the club championship. He was banging in goals for Plunkett's too. So like still like a seriously like potent threat as a forward, and kept us all on our toes, as did many other forwards. That's always been one of the strengths of our team, is that kind of depth that we have, people that are always kind of pushing players on and forcing you to get better and be on your toes.
1: Well, with Bernard and Owen O'Gara stepping away, there was lots of speculation about what was going to happen with Stephen Cluxton. Mm-hmm. Officially last week, we kind of had Jack McCaffrey in here saying that he was pretty sure, and that Cluxton would be ringing him if he was wrong by saying that he'd be back for next year. But then Desi Farrell told us on Friday he's 100% back and committed. We saw him even down in Longford in the team jacket at the weekend watching on. Mm-hmm. It must be great to have him there, because I think it's fair to say that Stephen Cluxton is a player who has revolutionised a position, not just in terms of the way he's played, but he has made goalkeeping different. Even the guys who have come through are now trying to be Stephen Cluxton. That's how much of an impact he's had on the game of Gaelic football.
0: Yeah, we're blessed to have him. I didn't even realise really that there was so much talk around him potentially not coming back.
1: Blame the media. It's all our fault on this.
0: Yeah, well, just from chatting to him and observing his kind of behaviour just amongst the group over the off season, I never got any kind of indicators that he might have been looking to step away. Even when Jim stepped down, he was very vocal in trying to get us refocused and looking to the next season. So that to me was a sign that, like, he wasn't there just for Jim, or he wasn't there just to win Football of the Year or five All-Irelands or whatever, that he's in it to go as long as he can and to help the group for as long as he can, I guess. That's the hunger and the drive that he has. So he was there last night training as well, and just encouraging, shouting lads on. Maybe out for a while would have been an injury, but certainly as hungry and as determined as I've ever seen him, which is great.
1: Does that set standards for the panel as well? Because you think Stephen's been there for 20 seasons now, and

0: you know, he's been a frontline player during that whole period of time, a big leader within the team as well. He's still keeping himself, not always in goals, but in great nick at 38 years of age as well. That's a remarkable professional right there.
1: Yeah, absolutely. Like he's one of the hardest trainers, and at 38 this year, like he'd still be one of the fittest and most active, I guess, out of all the players. He's just an extremely hard worker. He's first to train and last to leave. So when you see a man like that who's been there for so long, push himself that hard, it certainly leaves us with no space to be complacent at all.
0: I was chatting to Kieran Kilkenny a few weeks after the final, and I asked him what was his emotion when the whistle blew at the end of the replay against Kerry, and he admitted it was relief probably as much as enjoyment, because he said that he can't help but be aware of all the talk around five in a row, especially after the drawn game, all that kind of hype going in toward the replay. What was your feeling when the full time whistle blew on the day?
1: I don't know, I felt a bit of shock almost. It was just kind of like it was hard to kind of take in all that had just gone on, and all that year of the amount of talk around five was impossible to avoid for most of the year. And I suppose we knew the significance of it, and this party of the things like, geez, can we do it, can we not? And then once it was done, it was just like, well, it was quite a nice moment, but hard to take in all at once. But relief is another good way of putting it, I guess.
0: Jim will talk about the process at the time, and he'll talk about game by game, and that was always kind of the line being trotted out. But as players, you're saying you were very aware of the five in a row. At what point, all year?
1: No, I mean, we never really spoke about it openly, only that we'd speak about it to try and address ways of how we can avoid letting it get into our heads. It wasn't something, I don't think, that motivated us massively, but something that we were just constantly aware of to try and calm ourselves and keep us focused as such. You know that the talk is going, you have friends, family, people all around you know what it means to people. You kind of just have to accept that, yeah, it is a big deal for them, and it's a nice kind of narrative and a storyline, but for us it's just something we need to kind of block out and focus on what we have to do right now. And that's what kind of got us through the season, I think. Yeah,
0: and there were some questions that had to be answered along the way. Mayo really put it up to you in the semi-final before you put in an outstanding second half performance, and the first day against Kerry you were at the pin of your collar many times during that game as well. Those moments of adversity, I guess, tell you a lot about a team and a group, don't they?
1: I think that's not the only kind of time we've kind of been through that as well. There's been many kind of times down through the years. 2015, when the year kind of started, there was, you know, two games against Mayo, and we were almost dead and buried. Mayo could have beaten us then. 2017 again in the final, backs against the ropes, like red card decisions. If that had gone wrong for us, it might have been very difficult to claw it back out. 2016, the semi-final against Kerry, there's loads of these kind of moments that you could pick out, and I think all those little things kind of stood to us in those last 5-10 minutes against Kerry in the first final last year. And you could see that in the substitutes that came on, like said, Kev Mac, Dermo, just chasing ball, getting turnovers in those last few minutes. It was incredible to watch, and certainly I think was crucial to getting us to claw back that point in the first game.
0: Are you very aware at the age of 26, given how much you've won, collected three All-Stars along the way in these All-Ireland titles, that you're playing in a very special period to be a Dublin player here?
1: Yeah, I think it is something that, look, we're all enormously kind of grateful of and feel enormously lucky to be a part of. And I suppose it's when you talk to families and to former players to Dublin supporters, and they tell you how much it means to them, that's really when it rings home for us. So we're hoping it's not quite done just yet.
0: Tell me about the decision you made, I think it was about a year ago, to give up meat.
1: Yeah. I was a couple of years kind of thinking about it, and I went kind of vegetarian for a month or so, giving up meat, and then
2: after a month or two, just took the plunge to give up kind of dairy and eggs and stuff as well. So it wasn't supposed to for kind of health benefits. I think it would give me an edge in training, but probably more so from the point of view of a more kind of sustainable diet, and that's what kind of led me to it in the first place. But it's been going fine since. Like, our nutritionist with Dublin was a little bit worried at the start, but no, I haven't had any kind of negative impacts from it, and all's going fine, so I'll keep going with it.
0: Because I was just thinking, nutritionist is probably saying to you, eggs, chicken, get the protein in,
2: yeah,
0: and you're removing them from your diet. What did you replace them with?
2: I found myself eating just a lot more of the good stuff, like you're eating a lot of kind of vegetables, of course, but like legumes, beans, lentils, stuff I wouldn't have eaten so much of before, tofu, tempeh, seitan, there's loads of really, really good, nutritious kind of meat substitutes out there at the moment as well, that would replicate like burgers and kind of sausage and stuff, which kind of sounds disgusting to normal kind of meat eaters, but my housemates at the moment are always kind of tasting all this food, and they're all kind of surprised at how good it actually tastes. So it's been fun. Like, if you kind of get creative with what you're cooking and what you're eating, and I've found it to be pretty beneficial, I think.
0: And this is kind of, I guess, part of a wider thinking from your point of view about just the world being more sustainable. Then I was reading, you know, you felt that we have to be more conscious about the impact that we're having on the world.
2: Yeah, I hate to be a bit too kind of preachy about it. I think I just kind of turn people off when I go on rants about it. But it was just kind of on my conscience for a couple of years. I think reading more and more about the crisis, I guess, that the climate is in at the moment, and ways that we can kind of help on a small kind of practical level. So for me, the easiest kind of change that I could make was to my diet, and I think just by kind of talking about it with people, I think people have become more kind of curious and interested by it, and I have a few friends and family that have kind of changed their diet, or just at least been more kind of open to talking about what they can do in other ways, and if nothing else, to talk about it with their friends. I think the more people talk about it, the better, I guess. Yeah.
0: Have you been trying to get some of your teammates to make a change as well?
2: I haven't tried at all. I don't, as I said, like, if I become too preachy, I think I just turn people off. So I just tell them about my experience, and generally I find that the less I say, the more kind of questions people ask, and just tell them about my own kind of observations, my own experiences. Haven't been like a year or so through it now, and you'd be surprised. Like, a few other lads have cut down on me, but yeah, you don't need to cut it all out completely. Like, I think if everyone just did a little bit less meat or whatever, gave up whatever they could, then the better. So
0: as an athlete, usually sports science is what people study when they go to college. Thought it was quite interesting. Your undergraduate degree, which you read for in UCD, was a bachelor's degree in international commerce and Chinese. Was it thought that eventually you might end up working in China?
2: So I spent a year over there, and then by the end of the year, I was pretty determined to go back. But no, I think that dream's long since died. I'm in a job now in Dublin that I love, and living with friends. So enjoying things here at the moment. I'd love to go back and visit China again at some stage. But at the moment, I couldn't see myself going back to work or live. Yeah.
0: How do you find that balancing act then between what you're working at the moment? Because you're currently working as a business development representative with Lucre, and then you've also obviously got an intercounty career to go on top of that as well. What's the balance been like between the two?
2: It's not too bad. I think, look, every kind of GA player now has some kind of balance to make, and we've all got jobs or college commitments, and something I've kind of grown up trying to balance. It helps to have employers that are understanding. I think everyone in work is pretty understanding as well. You just got to be on top of it and manage your time properly. And yeah, it's over the last couple of years, I've managed to do that pretty okay. So
0: we've got some experimental rules coming in with the National Football League as well. So your first exposure to them is probably going to be when the league comes around in a couple of weeks' time. Advance Mark, obviously been talked about a lot in terms of forwards. Jack McCaffrey was saying he wasn't a big fan because there's potentially the unintended consequence of a diagonal ball just in front of the 45-metre line, which referees might find hard to manage. In a general sense, what's your feeling on the Advance Mark?
2: In general sense is that it's I'd agree with Jack now, I don't think it's going to have the desired effect, but I can understand the kind of the intent behind it. I just don't think that we're going to see a whole lot more like ambitious crossfield passes plucked out of the sky. I think that's what the idea was when they brought in this rule, but I think what we'll see more of is just really basic 30-yard kick passes into space that are then being rewarded with an open shot at a point. And I think that's just too much of a reward for basic enough kick pass executed well. So yeah, I just think you'll see a lot more kind of stop start scenarios and like potentially games being decided by just a simple mark from a kick pass, whereas usually it would a kick pass into a forward would just lead to more excitement and forwards taking on defenders. Look, of course you're going to see that too if it's not caught clean, but it'll take some time to get used to, I guess. It could turn out to be a great thing, but on first impressions I think it's a step backward probably. Yeah.
0: Have you been doing any specific training around it? I appreciate you're only just back to training now, but has Desi been looking at it from a tactical point of view already?
2: Not really, no. But I suppose the team, well, we would last year for the league when it was being trialled, we'd have just discussed it and kind of practiced it a bit, but in the end we kind of just came to the conclusion to just play our normal game and don't be trying to force passes too hard. Don't be trying to force it into hands. Like myself being a corner forward, I know I'd still rather a ball into space with a one bounce, and I'll back myself in there to make some space for a shot or to take on my man. So if you start doing things too drastically different, you'll probably end up just kicking ball away. So but again, look, we'll learn more and more about it as the league goes on. And
0: I think naturally as well, given Dublin's style of football, you like to recycle possession, maybe work a few phases before space comes in. It'd be very unusual, unless it's a counter-attack, for you to play a long diagonal ball in the air anyway.
2: Yeah, I think
0: not your natural style really.
2: I think that's the way most teams have gone now, and that's probably why the rule has been brought in. They want teams taking more risky, ambitious passes. Might have that effect, but I think, as I said, teams will still be looking for a simple kick pass, 30 yards, and if they can get that, you're rewarded with a free kick, basically. So, it's hard to see. We'll see how it goes in the league, manage it from there.
0: Paul, I'm sure the concern for the year will be to try and win yourselves a sixth All-Ireland title in a row, but you'll be on Air Sport against Kerry, start to the National Football League coming up on Saturday week. What's the hope for Dublin for the National Football League? Is it to be as competitive as you possibly can at this stage of the year?
2: Yeah, exactly. Just to try and perform at our best. That's all we really concern ourselves with. If we can perform from one game to the next, we'll put ourselves in good contention to be in a National League final. Look, it's an extremely tough competition at the best times, and coming back a little bit later in the year makes it extra tough, but it's exciting. We love playing these games. We love going on the road in winter time, and I think Dublin supporters and supporters around the country really enjoy the National League games. So just dying to get going now.
0: Well, Paul, the best of luck with the training over the next couple of weeks and getting ready for that mouth-watering game against Kerry on the opening weekend.
2: Thanks very much.
0: And, of course, Air Sport will have coverage of the National Football and Hurling Leagues across 7 weekends. They're going to show 15 games across the two codes. The coverage will kick off on Saturday, 25th of January, and it will be the home of Saturday Night Live GA Games, broadcasting 3 matches across its channels.
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0: the ball.
1: I'm delighted to say I'm here in Tokyo with the man that is John Gunning. John, how are you?
2: I'm grand, yeah. I'm not too bad, thanks, Owen. Good to be here with you.
1: I think it's fair to say that most of our audience back home might not know who you are, but if I asked many English-speaking people around the city who you are, they might know who you are.
2: Yeah, I'd say I'm a big deal. Kind of a big deal, you know, take that Ron Burgundy line. Yeah, I've been out here 20 years. I'm the main sumo commentator, or I'm one of the main sumo commentators on Japanese national television. I have an Arctic column, weekly column that becomes daily sumo tournaments, and I'm kind of one of the faces of sumo in Japan.
1: We'll get into that in just a moment, because your media career is very interesting. But ultimately, you're a guy from Roscommon who comes out to Japan and becomes a sumo wrestler.
2: From sheep stealer to sumo wrestler, right? Yeah, it's a... I have a friend of mine, Paul Burns, who is big up in sport in RTE, you know? And he said it'd be like somebody from deep, dark Kyoto coming and ended up like being head of the GA, you know? So it's an unusual path, and something that if you'd said to me, you know, 20 years ago, that's what I was going to end up doing, I would have laughed at you. I wouldn't even know who sumo wrestlers were back then. But I came out to Japan, came on a holiday first, absolutely loved it. Didn't want to leave. Was with Paul that I mentioned there and a couple others. That was in the year 2000. 8 months later, I'd sold everything in Ireland, packed up all my stuff, and just came out and moved without a word of Japanese. Spent 3 years in Osaka working there, then moved up to Tokyo, and I had a kind of background in sports media, a little bit anyway, you know, and just gradually, when I came out I was slim and I was playing soccer, you know, I was 60 kilos, couldn't run anymore once I got a bit older, you know, I got sick of chasing 16-year-olds around hot summer, 40 degree fields, you know, so I hurt my knee, couldn't run, decided I'd take up an easier sport, which was sumo, and ended up breaking like nearly every bone in my body then over the next 10 years, and you know, but it's, I moved into the sumo area and I became more involved in the sport on an amateur level and then closer to the professional people and then in the media side of it.
1: Yeah, so how does that happen? Do you look around for a game to play that isn't as taxing in certain areas and you kind of look to get involved in the culture and then suddenly you start to take it seriously, or how does this happen?
2: I think when I came out first, there wasn't the internet. It was, broadband was just starting up in Japan at that time, you know, like 20 years ago. But the only thing I could understand on television was sumo.
1: Right.
2: You know, it's, you know, and television was the main media for me at that time, you know, so it's down or out, it's very simple. And when you watch it on television, then you see the athleticism of the people, and that's really shocking, because like at most people, when I came out first, I had the image of, you know, fat, cuddly pandas belly bouncing each other, you know, in a gentle way out of the ring. And what it is it's American football linemen, you know, crashing into each other with huge power. And so that was fascinating. And then I went to a tournament, at a professional tournament, and I saw that, and I was hooked immediately. You know, once you're there with the sights and the sounds and the smells and everything, it's really gets its hooks into you. And once I gave up the soccer, I was looking for something else to do. And I was a big fan of sumo at that stage. And, you know, I've never had any sense, really. So I was like, you know, I think I'll give that a go. So I contacted a local amateur club that was teaching mostly kids but also had like some adult members, and went along, watched the practice and thought, I could do that. And it's just pushing people, you know. And they said, sure, come back next week and give it a go. And I spent 4 months and I didn't win a single fight that first 4 months. I just got pummeled to bits. Like,
1: how bad is the pummeling?
2: It's bad.
1: Okay.
2: I mean, it's bad. I mean, they were easy enough on me at the start, and you know, they used to put me up against, I got put up against a guy, I remember the first fight, and I looked at him, I thought he was probably like college level or something like that, and he's like a bit bigger than me, a bit heavier than me, and I was like, so he's a college student, is it? He's like, no, he's only 12.
1: Wow.
2: You know, gigantic guy. And 12, 13 year olds, guys who were just like junior high school, they just had more skills than I could deal with at the beginning. Like, I just, you know, you're the small quick guys and you go in and they'd be gone, you know, be around the back of you, and the big guys, they would just blow you out of the ring, you know. So without that experience and without that background in it, it took me 4 months before I could win a single fight.
1: And what are those younger guys doing? Like, what is the skill? Because as you say, people like me look at sumo and it's like, the bigger you are, the more powerful you are, the better you are, but there's obviously a huge amount of technique.
2: In amateur sumo, there are weight classes at the international level, so it doesn't apply so much. But in professional sumo, which you only can join from age 15 onwards. There are three things, really. There's size, technique, and physique. Physique, technique, and heart. You know, that's the main thing, I think, really. So, what's that thing you say, you know, it's not the size of the dog in the fight, it's the size of the fight in the dog. Like, that really applies in sumo. You can get away with various body shapes and sizes. I often compare it to like Street Fighter, one of those video games. You know, you've got all different kinds of characters and each one has their own strengths and weaknesses. So if you can play up to it, like if you're small, like there's a guy in the top division now and he is smaller than either of us.
1: Right.
2: You know, he's a couple of, like he's probably only, I think he's in like 176 centimeters tall and he only weighs like 80, 90 kilos. But his skill level is off the charts.
1: Wow.
2: Eno is his name and he's a superstar.
1: Because I was going to ask, obviously tongue in cheek, how much weight would I have to put on to ever last in the ring? But you're telling me that there is a chance.
2: Yeah, there's a chance, yeah. There might be a few other obstacles between you and sumo stardom, but, you know, never lose hope. I would say probably in the top division, the average weight is about 160 kilos now. But the ideal size is probably something like 189, 90 centimeters and about 150, 160 kilos. I mean, that's the size of, you know, there's a variance, obviously, and there are guys who are successful at different sizes and shapes, but it's, just getting back a little bit, you asked me, like, what was the pummeling like? It's incredibly physical as a sport. So, it's like American football and you're banging your heads together, you know, impact after impact, and you're not wearing any protective gear, and you are on a hard surface, and it's full bore. Like, there's no sparring in sumo. You know, when we fight in practice, it's the same as fighting in a ring. So there's slaps to the face, there's thrusts to the throat, you know, and I broke my humerus lengthways, I fractured my skull, broke teeth, lost feeling in this arm for 4 months. Couldn't move it, actually, for a year and a half, basically, you know. So it's incredibly violent as a sport. And then the professional side of it, it's incredibly violent as a lifestyle. You know, there's hazing. It's essentially a 17th, an 18th century activity that hasn't changed since the mid-1700s. So everything, emotionally taxing, physically taxing, mentally taxing, and there's no escape from it. So it's an extremely tough sport, you know. So, you know, I wouldn't particularly recommend that you take it up, even if you could. You know, usually when I get guys who come from abroad who want to join sumo, the first thing I do is spend 6 months trying to dissuade them, because it's not what people imagine. Mm. You know, it's one of the hardest things you can possibly do.
1: Talk to us about that hazing culture in sumo, because it is something that I've read. They're having a few bullying scandals in stables around the city or around the country. Is that correct?
2: Yeah, there's a peculiar mindset in sumo. It's, first of all, there's a lot of machismo in the sport, you know. So, guys break a finger, this coach says, tape it up and keep going. You know, I know a guy who tore an ACL and tore half of the other ACL, he just got a brace and kept fighting.
1: Okay.
2: Like, so no surgery, you know, just kept fighting. And you see that a lot. When I told you I broke my arm, right, so it was in a fight, and this bone, the humerus, broke lengthways into three. And shot, like, it tore all the nerves in the upper arm. So for 4 months, I had no ability to move this arm. And it was just tied to my body. You know, I lost sight and hearing because I hit my head so hard in the ring when the arm broke. So in the hospital, I couldn't see and hear for some, you know, for a few minutes. And face was black and blue. And, you know, I had to sleep on the couch for the first month because I couldn't lie down where the arm was. And after a week or two out, I went in to the club and I told them, here, you know, I'm still alive and I'll be back next year and probably be a year and a half before everything gets, you know, back to normal or back to as normal as it can be. And the coach looked at me and he said, you're not going to train. Mm. And I was wearing a sling. I had my head, you know, covered in bandages and everything. And I said, how can I train? And he's like, there's nothing wrong with your legs, is there? Your legs are fine. Do some, you know, leg stumps and squats, you know. So I did, you know, I just did some squats there. Like, you know, barely every movement was agony, you know. So that's just the normal part of sumo. Like, that's just the mentality they have. And so you get guys that come in and say, if they come from abroad and the stablemate says to them, you know, give me water in Japanese. And of course they don't speak a word of Japanese and they go, what? And they get punched in the face.
1: Mm.
2: So the next day they know what water means.
1: Right. Like,
2: you'll never forget it. That's one reason that they learn Japanese so quickly. But, I mean, you get guys who are I don't know if I can swear on this or not, you know. You get guys who are assholes, you know, because they're there in every sport and in every walk of life, you know. You get all kinds of people in sumo the same as you do in anywhere else. But even the guys who are solid, sound people, they still subscribe to this ultra macho mentality. So
1: it changes people almost.
2: It does change people. It changes you physically and it changes you mentally. But it's in the sumo world, you have, it's really top down and it's really top heavy. So the stable master is the same as a feudal lord. So most stables don't allow the guys who join at first to use the internet or have phones or even go out to the store on their own. You have no rights. You don't get a salary. 98% of all people who join sumo never get a salary. Right. It's only the top 5% who ever make it even to the salary ranks at all. And you have no rights until you make the top 2 divisions out of 6 divisions. So in those lower 4 divisions, you're essentially an indentured servant. You can quit at any time, but once you quit, you can never come back. So sumo is a one-time, one-chance thing. And the only way you can progress in sumo is by beating the people around you. So it's a zero-sum game. So the physicality is important and skill is important, but that, when I was talking about the mental part of it, I'm not just talking about in the ring, I'm talking about outside the ring. The ability to go into a stable where everyone else is trying to claw to the top of the ladder as well, and even though you're their stablemate, there's also that rivalry there. So can you take a beating? Can you take the harassment? Can you take the, you know, the physical stuff? Can you stand your ground?
0: Yeah.
2: You know, and like, there is a problem with it and it goes too far. And if you have a stable master who's not really, really on top of things, you will get a Lord of the Flies type environment.
0: Okay.
2: Where it just goes out of control completely. But even in the places where it's not like that, it's hard. It's tough. And if you are not mentally able to stand it, you'll quit. And that's what most people do.
1: You obviously were mentally able to stand it for a while. At what point do you realize that actually this is not for me in the long term? I guess it's the same for, as you say, 98% of people.
2: Well, they got to make, so I was not a professional.
1: Sure.
2: We have to make the distinction there. So what I did was amateur sumo, because you have to join professional sumo by the time you're 22. And if you're a foreigner coming from abroad, that essentially drops about 17. I mean, once you're over 17, they really don't want you unless you've had huge success in amateur tournaments. So sumo, there are 2 separate branches of sumo. One is amateur sumo, which is purely a sport, which is what I did. And that has world championships. I represented Ireland in 3 world championships. It has tournaments like you go and you train at the weekends, and then, you know, you're a college student or you're a worker, whatever you do. That's no different from any other sport. And then there is professional sumo, which is only in Japan, and that is a lifestyle. You join that and it's like joining the military or joining a monastic order, and you're, you know, fighting monks type of thing. And so there's a little bit of overlap in Japan. So I trained with pros, and, you know, I introduced guys into pros, and there is that overlap, as I said. But for me, I was never in that pro world. I mean, if I'd been young enough when I came to Japan, I definitely would have joined it. I would have been stupid enough to do it, you know.
1: How far do you think you would have gotten?
2: Oh, not far at all. I mean, I had some success as an amateur against like some ex-pros and something like that. But, you know, even in my club, kids that were like 15, 16 and went on to the pro level, like, never did anything, you know, that I had a tough time dealing with. I just wasn't big enough and I didn't have the skill or the background, you know. I mean, the guys like Eno that I talked about earlier, they're outrageously talented and have been doing it since they were 4 years of age, you know. So you can see my results in a world championship that I definitely wouldn't have made it very far, you know. I think I've risen to the top of the media world, so, you know.
1: Like, well, it's interesting, because I was about to ask that. When it comes to the media, and I guess it would have been similar as well when you were a sumo wrestler as well at an amateur level, do you ever find that the people here are snobby in any way when it comes to people from the outside coming in to talk about sumo, to analyze sumo, to partake in sumo? Like, was it tough as an Irishman?
2: That's really more of a Japan question. So Japan is, it's not homogenous really. I mean, there are ethnic groups, but, you know, as far as most people are concerned, Japan is a homogenous country, you know. So you will. There's one thing you have to really understand about Japan. Once you come here as an outsider, you'll always be an outsider. You know, Japan is a country with inside and outside groups. It, you know, there's Uchi and Soto. There's a lot to that. It's not just on a national level. There's like, if you're part of a group as a team or a company or an organization or a club, you'll always either be inside or outside. So those groups are very important. And the biggest group is Japan and Japanese. So even if you change your nationality, it's not like the US. Mm. You're not, or it's not like, I remember Ireland in the Celtic Tiger thing. I used to be reading, I think like there was a series on one of the TV channels about the new Irish. You know, that was, I think, one of the titles they used. You would never see that in Japan. Mm. You know, you're still Mongolian, you're still Irish. So as long as you, demographically, things are changing because there's a lot more, say, mixed marriages or international marriages. So in the future, that may not be the case. But for right now, that's still the way it is. So I understood that when I came here, and I knew that it doesn't matter if I'm here 40 years, if I'm, you know, the Pats Balan of sumo, and I'm sitting there, you know, driving people crazy with my commentary on television, and, you know, annoying left, right, and center, but actually knowing the game inside out. It doesn't matter how long I'm doing that, or I'll still be a foreigner.
1: Is the Rugby World Cup going to have a sort of real tournament feel? Like, I guess that's a two-pronged question, because you can ask the question about Tokyo, and then you can ask the question about the rest of the country. Like, I've seen a couple of ads up around the city over the last couple of days for the World Cup, but really, you have no idea that this tournament is a week away. Elsewhere in Japan, I suspect that might be a bit different.
2: That's kind of interesting that you say that, because to me, I think, there's loads of rugby stuff everywhere.
1: Right,
2: you know?
1: Okay.
2: It's, this is a city, as I said, of 37 million people, and there are so many things going on. So it is hard, of course, for a sport that is not a major sport, really, genuinely, in Japan. I mean, there's a lot more interest than there used to be, but it's still not one of the big sports in Japan. When the Olympics come next year, then it will be much more noticeable. The Japanese people are very, very much into the Olympics. I mean, that is a huge thing here. But yeah, if you're in Oita or Shizuoka, you can see a lot of events, probably a lot more signs and trappings of the Rugby World Cup. But once it gets going, because I remember when the Soccer World Cup was on, like, the actual venues and around the city, once the fans actually come in and there's, you know, groups of them walking around, you will definitely have more of a tournament feel. But it's not, just the sheer size and magnitude, because this is the biggest metropolis in the world, right? So I think I said to you earlier, people were worried about, you know, how is the transportation going to handle the influx of people? But even if there's, what did they say? There was like 400,000 people maybe like coming into the city for certain matches, but Shinjuku Station alone has 3 million people a day passing through it. So even if every person from every game in the city that day passed through the station, still wouldn't really affect it. You know, so excuse me. In that sense, I can see where you're coming from, and that it might not look, but I think you'll be fine. Once the tournament actually gets going, people will be more into it, you know?
1: On a final point, then, you're obviously going to be covering a lot of the games. You may have, you definitely have a better knowledge of the Japan team than a lot of other Irish journalists working over here. Are they a threat? Are they a possible threat to go through and perhaps beat Scotland if they don't get their job done against Ireland?
2: I would favour them to beat Scotland, to be honest with you.
1: Right, okay.
2: I know they haven't done it before. When the Irish team were here in 2017, I actually took the Irish team to see sumo a couple of times, and, you know, they seem to have dropped off a little bit from the highs then. So I still think it would be a huge upset, obviously, if Japan beat Ireland. The thing with the Scotland game is that I think Japan plays Scotland in the last game of the group, and also Japan have a much longer rest. Whereas the last time Japan won three games and then had to play Scotland almost immediately. So it was a really unfair situation in that sense. Like, you know, they should really have progressed with three wins. I think I could see them upset Scotland, and I have a sneaking suspicion that given the way it's set up, that they will.
1: Right.
2: So I wouldn't be surprised either way. But I wouldn't see Japan beating Scotland as that much of an upset. You know, I think they could get that first win. Being on home soil, gives them that extra boost, you know. And there's a lot of stuff that they've been kind of hiding and keeping back. They have good, solid players. The team definitely has gelled and come together a lot more than it was even a couple of years ago. There was a real letdown, like, after the last World Cup, and, you know, there's a whole series we could do on that as well. But I've covered a lot of the games, and I cover Super Rugby as well, so I've seen a lot of their players with Sunwolves and other things. So if Scotland, I don't think Scotland will underestimate them at all. You know, they did beat South Africa in the last World Cup, you know. So, but if there is any complacency, I could see Japan take advantage of it. Against Ireland, I think it's probably a step too far.
1: Right, okay, very interesting. Well, enjoy the tournament, John. It's been great chatting to you, and best of luck as well with all the sumo coverage over the next couple of months.
2: Yeah, great stuff. And hopefully I'll see you at the games, and we'll meet at the final.
1: let's hope so.
2: We'll be on the pitch. We'll do a follow-up to this on the final, you know. We'll carry the trophy around the field with the team, you know. So.
1: That's a deal. We'll see you then.
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1: Now then, I think it's fair to say it's one of the sports books of the year. It's Sacrifice, A Year in the Life of a Champion Jockey by Oisin Murphy. Once again, champion jockey. How are you getting on? Congratulations. You're welcome to the studio.
2: Thanks very much, Sean. It's great to be here.
1: I must say, I was thinking to myself, you know, and I think this is a bit of a dangerous question to start off with. I could almost start by saying this is a quiet time in your life. Things kind of die down in November, December for a flat jockey, but I think that'd be a stupid thing to say to you. There's always something going on.
2: Yeah, it's still a busy time, but I don't have to ride every day. I have trips to Saudi Arabia, Hong Kong and India coming up before Christmas, but it's definitely an enjoyable time of year from the point of view. I can go to a few soccer matches and go show jumping and feel like I have some free time.
1: Your team is Chelsea.
2: Yeah.
1: So you get to the bridge a bit.
2: I won't travel up to Burnley to watch them on Saturday, but I think the following week I'll get to a home game.
1: And where would you take in the show jumping then?
2: So the show jumping... I've always had horses with Irish riders, and there's a tour down in Spain at the moment in Oliva. It's hard because they tend to jump Thursday, Friday, Saturday, Sunday, and I can never get away for 4 days. But I was just talking before I got on air, I'm hoping to get down a weekend or two before those foreign trips in the Middle East from Saudi, India and Hong Kong or the other way around. But I'm trying to juggle all these balls so I don't feel like I'm missing out.
1: Yeah. When was the last day off you had?
2: With a chill day.
1: Yeah, a chill day where the world of horses doesn't enter your sphere.
2: Yeah, that's a good question. I'm not quite sure.
1: Because you describe some of your days off in the book, and then they just become these explorations of what are you going to do next. Like you might ride out a small bit, or you might go and watch a horse race, or as you say, go and take in some show jumping. You're always thinking about the future, if not today.
2: Yeah, I love horses genuinely. I was hunting this week. I tend to spend a lot of time on top of horses, you can imagine, for a jockey, but I do have other things going on as well. I do love the football. I obviously, like you, followed the GAA, and yeah. We're very proud of the exploits of Kerry, and I try and balance the life, but I ride in like so many countries every year and 1,000 horses a year. It's hard to get that work-life balance.
1: Not to put a quote back to you from the book, but on page 222, you say the following. I can officially confirm that 2024 will be my last championship, at least for a few years, but probably forever. What happened?
2: Right. So I was suspended in 2022 and I came back and in 2023 I tried very hard to win the championship, but I had some whip suspensions and careless riding suspensions, so I missed 40 days of the season. So anyway, I damaged my chances of winning the championship in 23. I finished second. In 24, I had a point to prove because I'd won it 3 times before, but not since 2021. And we got through 2024 and it took so much out of me. I really didn't enjoy the process, most days anyway. For all I might have days where I ride winners, I'm not always, or don't always feel like I've ridden that well. That kind of self-critical side of me is at an all-time high. And in 2025, I promised that I'd enjoy it a bit more. But of course... as is well publicised, I dug a huge hole for myself towards the end of April this year, before the season got going. I crashed a car drunk, and fortunately for me and my passenger, we were both absolutely fine. There could have been grave consequences. I could have killed both of us, and I felt the season was beginning the very next weekend. So I crashed the car on the Saturday night. The following Saturday, the season began, and I just felt like I had to try and win the championship again, because people will expect, Oisin Murphy's finished. He won't come back from this. So I put a lot of pressure on myself to achieve again this year. And fortunately, it's the best I ever rode at statistically. Again, it's a roller coaster ride. There were plenty of days where I feel like I'm not riding well. Why didn't I win on that horse? But there were some good days as well.
1: Wow. So the events of earlier this year inspired you on to actually winning this year's championship, and you almost realigned your goals for 2025 as a result of that.
2: Yeah, they certainly did. You know, I probably, and I'll tell you, I have battled alcohol not in my teens, but since probably 2017. So from my early

0: and I just had to realise that my life with alcohol in it is unmanageable, and the fallout of me drinking is unbearable to deal with. And you know, I think the reason I rode better than ever this year was because I was sober.
1: How used you drink? What would be a standard evening of alcohol consumption?
0: From the time I got in the car, so I'm always driven round because I'm at so many meetings and riding so many horses. So I've had a full-time driver since 2015. I would text my driver asking, can I have a bottle of vodka for the drive home? And then whatever that journey would be, whether it's an hour or five, I would get home alone and drink more on the sofa, and that was a daily thing. And yes, there were periods of sobriety. One went on for 18 months, but I held on to that idea that one day I'm going to learn to drink responsibly, or learn to drink like a normal fella and have a few pints. I even changed my drinking habits. I basically tried and almost succeeded and stopped drinking vodka, and I started drinking bottles of beer. You know, the end result was the same, and you know, it brought me a lot of bad press, a lot of stress. But I was the author of that book, you know.
1: Because in the book, you're sober, and you're talking about being very self-aware about what would happen if you were to take a drink. When do you make the, like, it's not a decision, it's just something that happens, I'd imagine. When does that finish for you, and when do you get back on the drink after this book?
0: I remember Christmas last year into New Year's, February, periods of March. I remember blacking out numerous times, and it just escalated very quickly, you know, with the best intention in the world. I thought I was going to have one or two drinks, and I wake up the next morning not knowing how I got to bed, you know, and that scared me a little bit, but it clearly didn't do enough, because I found myself behind the wheel of a car, you know, drunk, on April 26th.
1: One thing that's very clear about you is that you're an unbelievably self-aware person, and I'm not sure, is it because of those brushes with, you know, near tragedy, or whatever the case may be? Maybe it's the therapy that you're very open about in the book as well, and talk about some of the messages that your therapist has given you. Were you always that way, or is it really just a consequence of some of the life events that you've gone through? Or, like, were you always that self-critical and self-analytical?
0: Perhaps, because I knew in order for me to live my dream and become a jockey, and hopefully do it as a job, that I was going to have to be A, very lucky, B, work very hard, and C, you know, I was going to need some luck.
1: Yeah.
0: And you know, I never ever thought as a child or a young adult that I was any better than anyone else. In fact, I knew when I went to Andrew Balding's, there were 9 other apprentices. So there are 10 young boys ranging in age from 16 to 20 that want to be future jockeys competing for the same rides. And on the mechanical horse, I looked the worst on them. You know, right. Although I might ride nicely out on the gallops or whatever, the pushing and the use of the whip and whatever, I wasn't any good, and it just took a lot of hard work to get going. And fortunately, it kind of, my career did take off. But even now, you know, people might think, well, that guy's flying, and he's had so many winners this week. But I'm quick to remind them, well, I got beat on, you know, 5 favourites yesterday, and on a good day, I might have won on a few of them. Do you know what I mean?
1: There's a balance there between staying humble, and I've no doubt that you're naturally a very humble person, but balancing that between, and then also the fact that you need to lower your expectations in the world of flat racing, because I presume the percentage of what you win versus what you lose, the losing far outweighs the winning. So it's a balancing of those two things. But you refer obviously to your self-destruct button in the book. You talk about guilt being quite a damaging emotion for you, and then you say you're often affected by pangs of

0: self-doubt. Mm. And the self-doubt for me is almost the most interesting of that list of characteristics that you identified there because of the success that you've had. Do you still have those pangs of self-doubt?
1: Sure. Sure. Because we have short memories as humans, or certainly I do. You know, my memory was so short that I convinced myself for years and years that the incidents I caused drinking weren't going to reoccur. And, you know, I obviously have periods in the saddle where things are going very well. I'm leading rider at this meeting or that meeting. I win a big race. But, you know, 3 days later, that's all forgotten about. And I'm looking towards the next weekend and walk group ones I have coming up. And, you know, I'll tell you what the main thing is as well. There are times in the year in the saddle that I feel like I am riding very well. It's like I'm instinct driven. I have a connection with the horse. I didn't leave any races behind me. But I never know when those periods are going to come. And sometimes, you know, they're few and far between. And, you know, the last 6 weeks of the championship season this year, I had 3 4 timers at Kempton, Salisbury and Doncaster, and my routine hadn't changed, but those periods are what I kind of yearn for, and that's probably what I get most enjoyment out of. It doesn't matter if I get, you know, some praise on social media or television, or really what big races I win. I only get praise from within, and you know, that's when things go kind of perfectly.
0: That's really interesting because I understand that when it comes to you being crowned champion jockey and the whole pomp and ceremony around that, when you get presented with the trophy and everybody's there to celebrate you, those moments don't give you the same level of enjoyment.
1: No, none. In fact, I feel uncomfortable, and you know, there's a lot going on that day as well on Kipkobe's Champions Day, because you have 5 group ones or 6 group ones on the day. So I don't want it to detract from my racing day and trying to perform in the saddle. You know, the proof is in the pudding, really. This season I rode the highest ever strike rate I've done, so like 24%. You know, I'm still losing 3 out of every 4 races, but I believe the reason this year was better than the others statistically is because I was sober, you know. And I've spoken about it recently, but my memory has recovered. You know, if you and I had a chat in the street about something of no consequence within the last week, it's likely I'd remember it. I had done such damage to my brain in the past, I couldn't tell you what I did yesterday, you know. And and that's a motivating factor as well in staying sober. You know, I only have to walk into an AA meeting and you see people coming back from relapses like I've had to do in the past. And it's frightening, and no one is safe from an addiction. If they stop working at it, that devil on their shoulder will drive them back down the path they don't want to be.
0: It's worth understanding why that is. And I know there's a family story there, but there's also the story of what you do for a living, which I think explains a part of it. I'm not sure what your theory is, but you cite a 2021 British Medical Journal study into the mental health difficulties of pro jockeys. So the results of that, jockeys reported higher levels of depressive and anxiety symptoms compared with other athletes. I might actually just read the page out, because it's really, really interesting stuff which I actually hadn't read before. So higher levels of depressive and anxiety symptoms compared with other elite athletes, substance misuse and in particular excessive alcohol use also appeared greater among jockeys than other elite athletes. It went on to say that risk factors for mental health difficulties include injury, perceived stress, athlete burnout, career dissatisfaction, and the contemplation of retirement, and that weight making negatively impacts jockeys' mood and attitudes towards eating, with lower competitive riding weights associated with more disordered eating attitudes. Moreover, help seeking from mental health professionals appears low. When you read that, does that all ring true to you?
1: Yeah, it does. It does, and yes, it probably contributes to, it contributed to my relationship with alcohol, but I can't blame it. You know, I drank because I liked the feeling it gave me. I liked the escape that it allowed me. And, yeah, and, you know, to say that I drank because I'm have to waste every day would be lies. You know, the very beginning of my career in 2013, 2014, I didn't drink at all. And I was killing myself with weights. I was taking off like 7 pounds some mornings, and working very hard, riding out and, you know, doing all the usual duties that people can read about in the book. The roller coaster ride of being a jockey certainly will contribute to someone's mental health, you know, because one day when you have good horses to ride, you're achieving and doing well. And the next day when you don't have good horses to ride, it doesn't matter how talented you are, you can't achieve. And I suppose there are a lot of knockbacks in racing, you know. Of course, you dream and yearn to ride the best horses, but only one person can. And yeah, we have a great support system there. But as you well know, support is only useful to people that want it.
0: You do cite a couple of tragic instances as well in terms of suicide and it being a huge issue really in the jockey community. You mentioned Michael Byrne, who died at the age of 36, and then a couple of his close friends took their own lives a couple of years before Michael Byrne. Liam Treadwell and James Banks died by suicide in 2020, and the commonality between them is that they were recently retired, and that transition in your career, it's very evidently an unbelievably difficult job. But then that transition to retirement seems to be even more difficult.
1: Yeah, and a young jockey called Tommy Jakes is being buried today. He took his own life a fortnight ago or 3 weeks ago. You know, I knew him quite well, and I would have never guessed that he was struggling. And you just never know what people are going through. It's very, very sad. It's one of the saddest things, I must say. You know, a young life with so much more to give, the family that person leaves behind and how they cope with it. You know, I genuinely don't know the answers. I didn't think Tommy Jakes was going to take his own life, and here we are.
0: That last piece of the passage that I read out a moment ago talks about there being a lower case of people seeking help from professionals. What persuaded you to seek help?
1: Oh, I knew that I knew I couldn't do it alone, and I needed specific services. I had a great therapist or counsellor, and they helped, but it didn't distinguish the feeling of feeling alone in the way that my drinking, I thought I was the only person who drank the way I did, you know. I couldn't find a, I couldn't find anyone around me, that I felt could understand my drinking. And it wasn't until I went to AA and actually listened to what people had to say that I realized there's a whole room full of people like me. And, you know, the meetings are key. No one is safe from relapse. It doesn't matter how many, what their length of sobriety is. You know, if you stop going to meetings and stop working at the program, chances are you're an open goal for relapse. And I was in a meeting in London recently, and an Irish fella was chairing, and he was like a movie star, like someone you'd see straight off the television. And one line really stood out for me. He spoke for about 10 minutes, and he said, "Life is still shit, but if I pick up a drink, it'll be a lot shitter." And that resonated with me, because obviously people see me riding on television and flying all over the world to ride, and it appears, the outsider looking in, that I have a great life. And yes, it's the life I dreamed about, but there are still some bad moments and bad days. And, you know, the key is, if I go back on the drink, however bad I'm feeling today or yesterday or next week, it'll be 10 times worse, and that's not an exaggeration.
0: This is not the most important question about alcoholism, but one thing that came into my mind is, how did you maintain the weight, especially if you switched to the bottles of beer?
1: Yeah, do you know what, I was heavier this year than I had been in previous seasons, and I think it's because I have more of an appetite now sober than I had done on the drink. And when I had done the long period sober before, I hadn't been race riding all the way through, so like from the end of 2021 all the way through to early 2023 and longer, but I didn't have to get on the scales every day, so I don't quite know what weight I got to.
0: Right.
1: But like when I was drinking on the way home from the races every day, I just didn't have dinner. I just kept drinking the vodka, you know, so.
0: Right, that probably is less fewer calories in vodka than there is in your steamed fish or whatever it was. How many calories on average do you consume a day?
1: I reckon about 1,200.
0: How many calories should a normal person of your height be?
1: I'm not that big.
0: I presume 2,000 at least, though.
1: Yeah, I am a leprechaun, so maybe 1,800.
0: One of the passages, again, like this is 25th of April 2024, on the way to Beverly Races. I probably won't eat now before this evening, and all I've had today so far is 300 millilitres of water and no coffee. I'll probably drink another 200 millilitres before I get to Beverly. I know it must sound bonkers, us having to measure out what we drink, but water is weight at the end of the day. My meal this evening, by the way, will consist of some oranges and a few grapes.
1: Mm.
0: That is bleak.
1: Yeah. Yeah, and like that trip to Beverly is a long way. It's at least 4.5 hours each way. But yeah, that's what some days are like. You know, and they're not the days where you get lots of plaudits on television or social media. But if you do want to win the Jockeys Championship, they are the most important days because they build up. You know, and if I can ride 2 winners at Beverly that day and 2 at Salisbury the next and 2 at Newcastle the day after, they make a huge difference when it comes to the jockey's title race.
0: Because there's another meeting in Florida that you mentioned, which occurs in December, which I presume you have your hair down a little bit more season-wise around that, where you have to drop 10 pounds in the space of 36 hours, going from 9 stone, 2 yeah. pounds to 8 stone, 6 pounds.
1: Yeah, I had been in New York for Christmas with my ex-girlfriend, sober, and thought it was lovely. Didn't feel that heavy. You know, I had been in the gym a little bit, not killing myself, but exercising, and cautious enough of what I was eating. And I got to Florida, and I think I was about 9 stone 2. And it was either the next day or the day after, I had 8 stone 6. So I had 10 pounds to lose. And yeah, I did it, but I didn't feel great, I must say.
0: How would you have gone about doing that now?
1: I had to run sweatsuit, and I broke it up, but like running sweatsuit on into the beach to feel normal again. I stayed in an apartment in an apartment beside the sea, hot tub for a while, read a book in the hot tub. Don't try and sweat too quickly because mind over matter, you just die and cave in. Bath, walk to the races, sauna, out, just loads of blankets and towels, back into the sauna, and yeah, I just broke it up.
0: The first time you had to go through something like that, I'd imagine it's a bit of a shock to the system.
1: Yeah, it was. The first time I had to do that was my first race ride in England, which would have been like April, May 2013. And I remember when the ride came through, I was like 8 stone 7, and it had 8 stone. So I actually lost 7 pounds for my first ever ride. And yeah, that was torture. And I had to do those sort of lightweights kind of all throughout that first season or two, race riding. And I wanted to do those lightweights because I was so keen to ride and get experience and get my career going. You know, this is everything I'd worked towards. Even the subjects I picked at school were to help me be a jockey later on.
0: Really?
1: Yeah.
0: What subject?
1: Well, German, French, biology, geography, business.
0: Because you wanted to be a show jumper.
1: Exactly.
0: You still do.
1: Well, I want to be a good amateur.
0: And what about National Hunt?
1: No, I have decided I'm not going to be the next Ruby Walsh or Davy Russell. Yeah.
0: More money in the flat, says they.
1: Well, that's what they'd say, but I can tell you now, they had very good careers.
0: Yeah, oh, absolute legends of the game. sorry, not to go back to the way thing again, but it is fascinating because, like, we and you refer to it as wasting. It does strike me that at this stage of your career, certainly when you're in season, that you have, especially now that you've kicked the bottle, that you have a good control over it. That, so, like, not to, it sounds like an awful phrase to use, but it kind of sounds like you're wasted. That, yeah, you're in a constant state of being under your actual,
1: yeah, and maybe
0: weight,
1: a bit dehydrated and, yeah, things. Yeah.
0: Do you get used to that?
1: Yeah,
0: being
1: you
0: wasted,
1: do.
0: Is that a state of mind?
1: Yeah,
0: state of
1: no,
0: being?
1: No, you do. You get used to just being dehydrated every day, and the hunger pangs disappear. You know, I haven't eaten today. I don't feel hungry. You know, it hasn't entered my mind. And that's kind of the process. I didn't have to get up this morning and, you know, hold my breath when I got on the scales, you know,
0: which you is hold a breath going on the scales.
1: Oh, sometimes you would be, as you're thinking, God, you know, I ate too much yesterday and I was already heavy yesterday, and today I've got 8-8. This is going to be torture. You know what I mean?
0: Are you worried about your relationship with food?
1: Not really, because obviously I've been suspended a lot in my career, but during those suspension periods, I have tried to, you know, have eating habits like a normal person.
0: Yeah.
1: Okay, I got a bit heavier and I couldn't fit in some of my clothes. But I didn't become a complete Oompa Loompa. I think I'll be okay.
0: So we'll pull the curtain back on this. So it is 12:40 PM on a Friday afternoon. You'll be hearing this probably a week later. You're on the Late Late Show tonight. You haven't eaten today. So what will your consumption look like? Because you've got a late one tonight as well. I presume you won't be going to bed anytime before midnight.
1: No, I don't actually. I struggle to sleep early in the evening. But yeah, I'll have some lunch this afternoon, like some grapes and oranges. And then
0: that's your lunch.
1: Yeah. But I quite like that. And
0: they are nice, but as a full meal.
1: Yeah, and we might have some steak later. You know, I love, you know, around here there's lots of restaurants and just comes out a big lump of beef.
0: Just beef? Do you have sides?
1: Probably not. You know, you have to remember as well, in Ireland we're very generous with portion sizes.
0: Yes.
1: So it could end up being quite plentiful.
0: It's absolutely fascinating. Not to kind of like bring it back down like a grim path again, but when you're talking about your alcoholism there and you speak about it so honestly and brilliantly, and then you speak about maybe the underwhelming moment of Champion Jockey Day and all that sort of stuff. What's the thing that gives you most happiness at this stage in your life?
1: Oh, that's a good one. I think I've been in a pretty good mood for the last few weeks. I got a great kick out of winning the Breeders' Cup Juvenile Fillies Turf for Donegh O'Brien, and it felt like an Irish winner, although she's owned by American people. Those sort of moments, and being able to have a laugh with some friends or family, and being able to remember them, you know, because when I was drinking, I didn't remember a lot. And I snigger as I say that, but, you know, I really damaged my brain. I enjoy watching the football.
0: Yeah.
1: And the rugby and the soccer. Yeah, it's a different life, you know, because in the past, I just couldn't imagine doing those sort of things without drinking. You know, I haven't told this story before, but James Doyle is a very good friend of mine. Really, really good jockey. Was retained by Judd Monk, Godolphin, and now Watnan. Has had every big job in racing. He's a few years older. And I remember during the COVID pandemic, he told me he was giving up drink during COVID. And I couldn't comprehend why anyone who's now out of work wouldn't find this opportunity to go really hard on the drink. And of course he stopped drinking and I upped my drinking, and I, you know, cemented an already compounding relationship with alcohol, and he's maintained a friendly relationship with alcohol, and yeah, it just goes to show how sick I was, you know. I really struggled to understand why someone wouldn't use that time to drink daily.
0: Would you, if you ever had kids, advise them to get into racing?
1: Oh, good question. I think it depends completely on them. You know, I was never pushed towards it. I would have been...
0: You were shown your uncle winning Grand Nationals, Gold Cups.
1: Yeah, but I think I'd have been supporting whatever I wanted to do.
0: Yeah.
1: I'd like to think if I was a father, I'd be the same. Of course, it'd be nice if they rode ponies and things. It would give me a purpose. I'd be very happy if they wanted to play rugby for Ireland as well, yeah. You know?
0: I mean, we established this before you came into studio. You're from the same part of the world as I am. In fact, you would have played if you were to play Gaelic Games, you'd have played for the same club as me.
1: Yes.
0: You're 1 year younger than me, so we would have literally been on the same team. If you just got your act together and laced up a pair of boots, where were you? We were playing 13 a side.
1: Yeah, of course. We couldn't fill a team.
0: We couldn't fill a team. I mean, the first I'd ever heard of Usheed Murphy was the guy's gone away and been an unbelievably successful jockey. So,
1: yeah.
0: Did we lose out in a good one?
1: No, I doubt it. I actually played, I went to secondary school in Cork and,
0: okay.
1: I played for Bottevant. And they were great times, but I'm not a skilled footballer. My hand-eye coordination isn't great.
0: When it comes to what's next for you, then you mentioned in the book that the Prix de l'Arc is the one that you really want.
1: Mm.
0: You mentioned the enjoyment you get there out of the Breeders' Cup experience as well. I get the sense that actually the travel that comes with being a jockey and the opportunities that you have, especially on the flat, is something that is a scratch you'd like to itch a little bit more.
1: Yeah, I mean, I've been very lucky on international travels already, but the Arc is the one race. I mean, the Sunday in Paris, full of Irish, Japanese, all over the world, racing fans are tuning in. There was a special moment when Kieran Fallon won the Arc on Dylan Thomas, and he's being led back in. That ingrained in my memory as a child, and I don't know, I just found it hugely energizing, and I got an adrenaline rush, and even now thinking about it, it brings back those feelings, and I'd love to achieve a victory in that race one day.
0: Well, Usheen, you've achieved so much already. I'm sure it gets said to you every single day, but you're an unbelievable Irish success story, and your success as a human being as you continue this journey through alcoholism is inspirational as well, and I'm sure there are plenty of people who read the book, who listen to these interviews and gain a whole pile from it. So very best of luck with what's next in that journey, and it's been a real privilege having you in here, Usheen. Thank you very much.
1: Thanks very much, Sean.
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0: the ball.
1: I'm delighted to say we've got Damien Duff with us. Damien, how are you getting on?
2: Yeah, not too bad. Trying to keep myself busy, and had a busy morning this morning down at Lifestyle, pulling a couple of tickets out for some lucky fan to go to France for hopefully a couple of games in the summer.
1: That's a nice thing to do, isn't it? Make someone's day like that.
2: Listen, it didn't come out of my pocket, so wasn't if I paid for. But yeah, listen, the geezer, are bloody hell, he was nearly in tears. Well, he was in tears, so he seemed excited.
1: Yeah. Is this something that you can kind of understand now when you're just a fan and no longer a player, that this actually means a lot to people?
2: Well, yeah, I'd like to think I was in touch with the fans over the years, but yeah, it's great to see that size. Yeah, he was screaming the house down, tears in his eyes. I think in an interview, he actually then congratulated himself. so he was, the emotions were running high, but I was pleased for him, and I think Lifestyle has a few more to give away, yeah.
1: Is this, were you always aware of that kind of level of dedication that the fans had? I mean, I guess you probably were, because like you came on the your international career was high profile from the very start with the underage teams.
2: Yeah, listen, he is what I was, I guess, 20, 30 years ago. I was probably lucky I was a kid and an inspirational time in Irish football. You had Euro 88, 1990, 94. So probably we haven't been lucky from that point of view in the past couple of years. I know we've qualified, but back then the country seemed to come to a standstill and
1: yeah,
2: quarter final of the World Cup and what have you. So back then that inspired a generation.
1: One last question about being a fan. Is that picture of you and Robbie Keane celebrating when France go out of the World Cup real? You know the one I'm talking about?
2: Yeah, I do, yeah. It's very fair. It's actually at my wedding. It's the third day of my wedding. So, yeah, we're drinking 3 days. We're dressed like Scallies.
1: True.
2: More Robbie than me in his tracksuit. And the World Cup was on, but I don't think France were even playing around that day. But I do like the story and the caption that goes with it. So let's stick with it, yeah. We owed them one, so
1: never,
2: yeah, France had just got knocked out.
1: Yeah, all right. Never let the truth stand in the way of a good story like that. How is civilian life? What's it like now being a non-footballer anymore?
2: Yeah, just trying to keep myself busy. Enjoyed my first Christmas off, I guess, in 20 years. Ate too much, drank too much, but it's overrated. I was looking forward to it for 20 years, but by early January I was like, this ain't right how I feel now.
1: Yeah.
2: Especially, I guess, I've lived such a disciplined life for so long. So, yeah, just trying to keep myself busy now. It's good to spend time with my family too.
1: January was pretty grim this year, though. Were you in Ireland? Were you living in Ireland?
2: Yeah, yeah. It was even grimmer down in Wicklow.
1: Right.
2: Rain, drain, what have you. Coming back from a year in Australia.
1: Yeah.
2: Yeah, it was a low point.
1: You couldn't
2: have
1: waited another couple of months to let the winter go and have back-to-back summers.
2: Now it's time to get the kids home. I wanted to stay in Oz. My wife did as well, but
1: they were starting to get Australian accents.
2: No, they're only young. They don't know any different, but I just wanted to give them an Irish life, an Irish upbringing, but I was thinking to change my mind in January. Yeah.
3: Were you ready for it? Were you ready for retirement? Had you been thinking while you were in Australia and the last year at Rovers, how am I going to fill my days when this all finishes up?
2: Yeah, it was more when I come home to Ireland. I was in Oz, and if I didn't get the injury, I'd still be there now playing football. But I got a bad injury, came home, got fit enough to make my way onto the pitch, but didn't offer much more possibly. But yeah, I knew myself. I'm always one to kind of be in touch with my gut, and just felt the right time. And yeah, c'est la vie.
1: That's in terms of the playing stuff, like the life afterwards. Did you have an idea? Do you know what you want to do? Like,
2: not really. I know I have to keep myself busy. You know, footballers can fall into traps, and I know there's some dark times for some footballers when they finish. So I'm aware of all that.
1: Is that maybe another reason to come home and be around family, so that, you know, if any of that is happening
2: when it does happen? Listen, I'll be grand. I've obviously tried the RT, the punditry, a couple of weeks ago. I'm doing my coach, and so I'm still kind of feeling my way about what I want to do. I could easily end up working in a coffee shop as well. I like pulling coffees, so I could easily do that as well. Who knows where I'll end up?
1: Yeah, I mean, that's actually kind of exciting as well. If you look at it a different way, as opposed to, geez, I've got to fill my time, it's like, well, the world is my oyster at the moment.
2: Well, that was the one thing when I was retiring. Yeah, I'll miss it, but now I can do what the hell I want, when I want, and not being told to do this or do that.
1: Yeah.
2: Even though I was told to be here at 10 past 12 to speak to you. But, I said, I can do what I want now, yeah.
1: How do you find punditry? What's your take on the punditry game?
2: It was a bit bizarre, a bit rich coming for me, really. I always have crack with Keno in the back of the bus. He'll be like, shoot me if you ever see me being a pundit or on the panel and what have you. So,
1: yeah, well, he did it first, though, right?
2: No, I'm talking about Robbie.
1: Oh, Robbie, yeah.
2: Keane. So I'm waiting to hear from him. He's probably disgusted after hearing that I was on the panel. But listen, you need to, like I said, keep yourself busy. It's at the end of the day, talking about football, the game I love. It's something I never envisioned myself doing. I tried it in a weird way and I enjoyed it. I'd like to do it again, try it again. I thought it went well, so we'll see where it takes us.
1: What pundits do you like? Are there any who you kind of do respect?
2: Yeah. My number one, I guess, by garden mile would be Graeme Souness. I've always liked him. Obviously, I worked with him, so I'd be a bit biased as well, but he just tells it how it is. And simple as that.
1: Yeah. What do you like about Souness? Like, as a man as well? Because a lot of people who say Jason McAteer, for example, has a different Graeme Souness story. So a lot of people kind of, I guess, you either like Souness or you don't. There's very few people who are vanilla about him.
2: Well, Jay, I think, was at Blackburn with him, so that's where that comes from. I had a different experience. He brought me on as a player. I ended up moving to Chelsea and winning two leagues there. So I have just fond memories of him. I remember there was a lot of stuff going on at the time that he wanted Catholics out and whatever. It happened at Liverpool, I think, and at Blackburn, but they were just players I guess he didn't want. No disrespect to them. And I think he's married to a Catholic, so that's what he used to say to me.
1: Yeah.
2: He looked after me, and I said I like listening to him now, so.
1: How did he develop you as a player? Because, like, that is a stage of your career where, you know, your skin and defence is he adding a defensive element to your game that makes you more attractive for Chelsea, do you think? Or is he giving you the confidence and the freedom to become the player who you do eventually become?
2: Yeah, it was just, I guess, about let me go and do my thing. That's when I was always at my best. Brian Kerr always let me do it. I guess you kind of lose a bit of that as you get older, as you get coached. And he just, obviously added a bit of defensive stuff to my game, which needed to be added. I remember a lot of talk back then. I probably ended up 10 years later too defensive. But no, listen, he brought me on and said, just let me play and go and express myself, and that's when I was always at my best as a player.
1: Where did you learn that?
2: What? Sorry?
1: Being expressive and skinning people.
2: Just on the road, I guess. And no one, I don't think you can teach anyone really how to, I don't know, a lot goes into coaching and what have you now, but
1: Why was it not coached out of you, you know? Like, you get the feeling now, if Damien Duff comes along and start skinning people, they'll be like, well, that's, you know, okay, actually maybe now they put you up front as a striker and try and turn you into Leo Messi and it'd be fine. But they might also be like, well, you know, he's not tracking back and he's not making his 15 tackles a game.
2: I guess they do encourage you taking on people, but I guess it's when you lose the ball or you're doing it in silly areas and the other team react and go and score a goal down the other end, the manager will be like, well, don't do that again. But yeah, I guess you should, common sense, you should learn that yourself as you get older. But yeah, said back then, yeah, Graeme wouldn't do an awful lot of coaching with us. It was just go out, have fun, work hard, which is most important as well. He'd never let anyone slack. I remember a few arguments on the training grounds. That could be why he argued with Jason, I don't know. I always thought Jay put in a shift, but no. There is an awful lot of coaching that goes on, even at underage level now. I said sometimes it's waning up, isn't it? Just let a player go and play.
1: Can you take us back to before you go to England? And like, when you get the ball, are you always, I'm just going to dribble at that point? Is that when you fall in love with the game?
2: That's what I was when I went to England. I was just, give me the ball and I'm just want to dribble the whole team. And yeah, you do need to coach that out of you, because that's ridiculous thought process. And especially as 2 years later I made my Premier League debut, it's not possible. No one can really do it except the Messi. Obviously he's the best for me ever lived. So yeah, back then it was just dribble, dribble, dribble. And then as you get older, it's about adding strings to your bow, right foot, cutting back in, stuff like that.
1: What was the sequence of you start playing out in the streets as a kid? When do you start playing organised football first?
2: I think I was 10, went down to Leicester Celtic for a couple of years, left Leicester for a year, took a break from football when I was 13, I wanted to be a rugby player.
1: Right.
2: Went to De La Salle College, I thought it was pretty good. But,
1: where were you playing, what position?
2: Fullback.
1: Right, okay.
2: But it was all getting a bit too tough for me. I probably wasn't the bravest of players for getting into tackles and what have you. So yeah, obviously went back to football, which is always going to happen anyway, I just love it, I love the game. Couple of seasons, then I was in Blackburn.
1: Back to Leicester Celtic, was it?
2: No, Lourdes Celtic, St. Kevin's. I was, at that age, I was a bit of a mercenary.
1: Right, okay.
2: Three clubs, which is ridiculous.
1: Yeah, and in retrospect, was that a good thing for you that you had those clubs? Because it meant that you're going into a new environment, you listen to new coaches, you're connecting with new players, so that when you do eventually go to Blackburn, it's like, it's just another bunch of new coaches. Or was that actually...
2: That's possibly just similar to the way you think when you're playing a senior level. I was at Leicester, but... Lourdes was a step up at the time, challenging for a league.
1: Yeah.
2: Better players. And then my last season before I went, St. Kevin's, a manager went there and he just got all the best players from all around the league to, a bit like the Harlem Globetrotters or something.
1: Right.
2: And yeah, that was my last season before I went to England.
1: And did you settle in straight away at Blackburn? Was there any of that homesickness that you kind of always associated
2: with? Yeah, I got it about a year later. Obviously the first year or so was just pure excitement, hard work and living the dream. And anyone that's been to Blackburn, we all lived at the training ground, so we never really left it. And it was up in the hills, like living up in the Wicklow Mountains. So looking back, yeah, it was the best thing that we could have done. There was no distractions, whatever. But yeah, I wanted to leave. They wouldn't let me leave. They brought my family over for a week or so and literally saw my mum and dad for a couple of days and just said, listen, I'm grand. Let's move on.
1: Yeah. And like, was there a risk of you leaving really? Like if, you know, did it get serious to the point where you think actually I had enough of this?
2: No, just listen, I was 16's young, you're still a baby really, and I don't even know where it's, yeah, I was just gone 17. So, yeah, the English guys, there was about three or four Irish, all the English guys would go home every weekend, whereas we'd get home once every 2 months, and, you know, I'd be crying myself to sleep some Saturday nights staying in the house on my own in the middle of the Blackburn Mountains, you know.
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1: You talk to the Irish lads who make it in England and always there's a hardness to them at some level. Professional football is this really difficult thing where, especially in England, every kid wants to play and it's a population of 60 million people. So you're making it in an industry that is hyper competitive. One of the most competitive industries in the world, because every kid who has a ball in the back garden dreams of being a footballer. So you all have to be a little bit hard, and particularly to make it away from home, you know? There's probably a point in your life where you just decide, I'm going to do this. And after that, you've made the hard decision.
2: Yeah, 1,000,000%. I think people's perception of hard is, you know, going around and being in fights and smashing people on the football pitch. But for me, the hardness I have that no one could really touch was I just wanted it more than anyone else. No one in Ireland in my age group practiced more than me, worked more than me, or wanted it more than me. And it was the same when I went to Blackburn. Yeah, I've soft on the outside, but yeah, with a hunger and desire to succeed in football on the inside that no one can touch. And I guess that's why I went at 16. Looking back, I was a baby going across, but nothing was gonna stop me.
1: Did you get that when you came back from being a rugby player? Like, was that when you
2: no,
1: came back?
2: No.
1: When did you decide though that I'm gonna work harder, I'm gonna outwork everybody?
2: It's the wrong word to even choose work. It's, for some reason, I just love football. My dad loved football, Man United, watching videos, so I can't even class it as work. Just going out on the road every day and putting hours in, just kicking a ball, like, it's not work. It's just like me going out to play on my bike or something, but mine was just with football. So yeah, sorry, work is the wrong word to describe it.
1: But practicing the skills and getting better at the skills is the thing, because like a lot of people go out and play football, but for whatever reason, it's that hardness, I suppose, I'm talking about, the decision to go, okay, I'm going to do this, you know, I'm going to stick at this. This is what I want to be.
2: Yeah, it's probably when you hit 13, 14 and, you know, scouts start coming to games and then it looks like it could be a reality, you know. People want to take you over to England and then there's under 15 Irish games and all. So you think, bloody hell, I could have a career at this. And thankfully I did, because I don't know what else I really could have done. I know you're smiling there, but like, I literally wouldn't have a clue. So, and that's probably why now, what do I want to stay involved in? It's football in some way, because I don't really know anything else.
3: Did you feel in those first couple of years at Blackburn as if you're fighting for your life, as if when you look at the other players of a similar age group that you have to work harder? Or was there always a sense once you arrived that I'm as good, if not better, than these guys? I'm the pick of this bunch.
2: Oh no, the minute you get there, you're mixing with the big boys, really, the best in England, Scotland, what have you. Nowadays, it's obviously harder for Irish kids to make it when they go across, because it's the whole world. That's how scout networks have gone. There's Africans, South Americans, Americans, wherever. Whereas I was just competing against Lancashire lads, a few from London, a few from Scotland. But no, listen, over there I had a great football education as well. I had Kenny Dalglish, Ray Harford, Alan Irvine. So the minute I let my standards drop, it wasn't a quiet word. It was, you know, a clip around the ear more so than anything.
1: They all help, obviously, as well. Like, it's the culture that you go into at Blackburn is something that, like, that's what you're introduced to for the first time in a professional working environment. It happens to be this genius in Kenny Dalglish. Presumably that's very helpful as well.
2: Yeah, there was Kenny, King Kenny, to people that have worked with him, and just hard-nosed Scotsmen just making my life hell. But
1: did you appreciate it? Or were you
2: that's the way I am now, I guess, when I go out to Shamrock Rovers 15s and all, like, if I see them slacking or anything, I just want to scream, because that's the way I was brought up not to. Just, you know, the work ethic I've had, I obviously got from my mum and dad, and then it was instilled in me even more when I went there, because I was working with Kenny, Alan Irvine, people like that. So, yeah, sometimes it's frustrating now when I see kids.
1: The confidence that you have to decide that, okay, when I get the ball, I'm going to attack, and for that to be your game plan, that has to be there all the time, because the expectation is when we pick Damien Duff in the team, we're going to get him the ball and he's going to do something with it. You have to feel confident the whole time when that's your job? Is that, do you have to feel confident that's

0: Want to see how he's moving. And
1: it was, yeah, it's time to retire, I guess, when you're not nervous. Even when I was making my debut for Rovers in the games, I'd still be getting nerves, nervous excitement, because it gives you that edge, that little bit extra. So yeah, I was happy. I'd be a bit worried if I wasn't. Yeah. A little bit nervous. You're going out and playing football in front of the whole world, you know?
0: And what about when you get to Chelsea then? Is there a sense, I belong here, like they've bought me, they're buying up all the best talent in Europe at the moment, and I'm going to be part of that?
1: Yeah, it didn't really faze me. I'd be a proper football fan like the rest of them. And that year we're signing Crespo, Varane, you know, I'm going working with Desailly, World Cup winner, and yeah, just, I don't know, I think I'm laid back. And yeah, it didn't really faze me. I just got on with it, and it was just the next step in my footballing career, I guess.
0: Was that enjoyable then, like that bit when you're looking around? It doesn't faze you, but is it actually like, wow, this is really exciting? The next person who headers the ball from my cross is going to be Hernan Crespo. It's like, wow, this is great.
1: Yeah, it was fantastic. I don't know, I just look at black and white. Yeah, I was just going to play football with better players, and
0: there's no pressure then. Like, you don't think, oh geez, they spent a lot of money. It's like,
1: oh yeah, there's still that pressure. Obviously people are looking at you more then. I have to deliver, paid a big fee for me back then. So it's not, I think, a fee or no fee, at that level, Premier League, since it's televised all around the world. Yeah. So there's always going to be pressure there.
0: Is beating the first man, like, in your career for each club, is that something that you, like, are there moments you remember? Like, we all remember Niall Quinn giving you the man of the match after 5 minutes. You know, you beat three guys, and Niall Quinn and co-commentary goes, I think we know the man of the match is going to be. I guess there's always a response from the crowd when you do that. So you're conscious of the fact, okay, the crowd are on my side now.
1: Yeah, it's, to be fair, when you're out on the pitch, you never really hear the crowd, whether it be good or bad. You know, I was at Newcastle for years, and I got the opposite side of it there. But listen, you know yourself, there's no better feeling than, I don't know whether you ever had the feeling of beating 2-3 men and getting a good cross in on a goal or what have you. You know, the left winger at Rovers did it about 3-4 weeks ago. Half time, I went over to him. I said, how did that feel? He did something similar. He goes, yeah, it was good. There's nothing better. And I was like, well, we need more from me.
0: Yeah.
1: You know?
0: Yeah. And does that stand out for you then? Do you remember any of those moments in your playing career? Like, or because it comes so naturally to you, you're like, well, that's my job.
1: Yeah, probably. Obviously, you get older and injuries, and as you get older, the amount of games you play as well, miles on the clock, I probably lost that edge, that spark. But yeah, I remember early games at Lansdowne Road, pitch being horrendous, but full houses, friendlies, and I'd be just playing with pure innocence, I guess, like I was out on the road, yeah.
0: Yeah. Those games for Ireland, that period of time, like, is that your peak as a footballer? Do you feel like the innocence later on, obviously, you know, playing for the Mourinho team and winning leagues, I guess that's the epitome of any professional footballer's career. You want to be on the best team in England. You want to be an important member of that team. But for your own self, do you kind of think, well, that's great and that's important, but actually the days when I was playing with the sun on my back, carefree?
1: Possibly, yeah. Like I said, there's no better feeling than being able and just know you can do it. Just go and be 3, 4, 5 lads. Like, I put the hard work in with the ball, for the talent. But yeah, I was blessed with, I guess, a body that was quick and sharp. And so I was lucky from that point of view. But listen, I enjoyed the later years as well, where you become a more rounded footballer, knowing how to win games, what have you. Different ways to beat your fullback. It's not all about dribbling them, stuff like that. So, yeah,
0: How did you enjoy playing as a second striker with Ireland? Because at the time it was kind of controversial. You were one of the best left wingers in English football, and you weren't playing the left wing. And in retrospect, it was probably a really good idea, because it meant that you were heavily involved in the game, and that yourself and Robbie could have a partnership, and that actually this was kind of a daring thing to do.
1: Yeah, I loved every minute of it. Listen, I just wanted to play. You could have played me anywhere, so I'm not one of these footballers that kicks up a fuss, which I think you see an awful lot of nowadays. I just want to be on the pitch, and I had so much energy, I guess. I just was like, let me out into a field and roam free for 90 minutes, which I enjoyed.
0: Yeah, like, did you actually prefer that than play left wing in a way? Because there is more responsibility. It's like, okay, we've got this brilliant striker in Robbie Keane. We need somebody to help him out there up the top end of the pitch.
1: Well, yeah, I can

0: That's how you compare. I just, I remember it was 2002. I think Queenie was getting on a bit, possibly, but still come on and making an amazing impact because Queenie was so underrated. He was a top, top player. Great feet, great guy. Listen, first and foremost, I'm a winger, but I love that time when just go and do what you want. Yeah.
1: Yeah. And was it a straightforward conversation? It's like, look, we're paying you in a number 10 role effectively.
0: Yeah, that's the modern day phrasing, the number 10. Back then it was just up front.
1: Yeah.
0: Just go and do your thing. So it was just pure innocence. Mick would never had to have a conversation with me back then. It was just like, you're playing up front, hey, that's it, see you later.
1: Right,
0: It's
1: quite straightforward.
0: Yeah.
1: And is that the enjoyable, like, is that as enjoyable as winning the league with Chelsea?
0: Yeah, I think so. The pinnacle of your career is, for me anyway, is pulling on the shirt of your country, pulling on the green shirt. I was lucky enough to do it a few times. But listen, winning trophies, working with that man, still wouldn't change that. So, it's hard to weigh up.
2: Was there much freedom playing under Mourinho in your position?
0: When we had the ball, but it was probably serious coaching going on as well about when we didn't have the ball. So, I probably changed as a player, but people would say not for the better. Maybe I lost that innocence. I get that a lot in the street. I remember back then, Mourinho's ruining you, what have you. But I still wouldn't change it for the world. People would say not for the better. Maybe I lost that innocence. I get that a lot in the street. I remember back then, Mourinho's ruining you, what have you. But I still wouldn't change it for the world. An amazing time.
2: Yeah.
1: Is that Irish people stopping you in the street going?
0: Yeah, I remember it a lot. Yeah. Mourinho's ruining you. But listen, I think when people just think of Damien Duff the winger, that's just what they remember, was me just going taking 3-4 lad. That's what they wanted to see. But there's other side to the game, doing the dirty bits that possibly other people don't see.
2: There's almost a sense that Mourinho era is defined by those Champions League games, which were all pretty dour games. But like, you think back to that first season, the first 3-4 months when yourself, Robin, Drogba, counter-attacking football around the Christmas time, and you're just killing teams with real brilliant attacking flair.
0: Yeah, we just used to steamroll teams every week, and sometimes without even playing well. It was just amazing spirit within the squad, something you'd probably compare to Leicester now this season. But on top of that, we'd top, top quality players, and I'm not including myself in that. We'd such a togetherness and amazing quality that it just had to happen to win the league.
1: What did Mourinho do differently from Ranieri? Like, obviously, there were a couple of extra players bought and Drogba was hugely important, but what was the difference in the approach?
0: I guess he just made you feel 10 foot tall. He made you feel like a champion before we were champions. I remember his first day, he was talking of us being champions and what have you, and he just brought players on leaps and bounds. Lampard never looked back, Terry never looked back. And he's done it everywhere he's gone. I know it didn't end well with Chelsea, but 8 months ago he was Premier League champion with Chelsea.
1: Yeah, so I mean,
0: so whatever's gone on in the dressing room, it's obviously lost the lads from an outsider looking in, which is incredible considering the man, and it's worrying for any coach, manager getting into the game now.
1: Because
0: he
1: obviously
0: could lose the dressing room.
1: Yeah, because it sounds like from the first moment he had you guys, that was like...
0: Yeah, it's a bit like a love affair, something like that. You'd put your body on the line for him, go to the trenches with him, call it what you want, go to war with him. And there's not many managers, if any, like him around.
1: Are you surprised about Ranieri's success this season?
0: I think you have to be. This time last season they were third or fourth in the league, But just, I think it's just refreshing to see how far hunger and desire and just pure hard work can get you. Yeah, they've got good players, but if you compare their squads to Spurs, Arsenal, City, Chelsea, it's night and day. So I think the whole football world wants them to win the league, but I don't know, there's still a bit of me that's just expecting them to slip up somewhere. I don't know.
1: And is Ranieri, like, is he someone who is inspiring these guys, or is he just a calm presence kind of going and letting them be themselves?
0: Bit of everything. He's a great guy. He obviously gets people working for you. He brought me to Chelsea, so fond memories of him. He'd be similar, I guess, to the Trap. Real charismatic guy, and I know that all the lads will love him. Yeah.
1: Last question about the Euros. There's a strong chance you might be a pundit for the Euros. Who knows? But if you're not, will you go and just be a fan and travel around France and?
0: I want to go to one game, and that's the Belgium game, the second one. So trying to organise that at the minute.

0: I've now tickets like the rest of the country, so
1: I'm sure
0: I'll have to get on to John Delaney or something.
2: You said at the Soccer Writers Awards when you were getting an honorary award that you've got a nice taste for vino now since you retired, and maybe you might get down to South of France a couple of weeks.
0: Yeah, the taste started before I retired, so that's why I ended up retiring. No, but I'm obviously going to support the team in Bordeaux, not to visit any vineyards.
1: The vineyards around there are pretty good.
0: I believe so, yeah.
1: Yeah, and they do tours and everything. It's a nice part of the world.
0: Yeah,
1: and
0: it's just football trip, really.
1: Yeah, yeah, of course. Yeah. That's the official line, and we're sticking to
2: all
1: it.
2: All work.
1: Damien, great stuff. Best of luck with whatever comes next. Thanks very much.
0: Thanks for having us.
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16: 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Yeah.

0: Off the Ball.
1: There is a man on the internet who is delivering timeline cleanses at a frankly frightening rate of knots. He delivers hope of a better world. He delivers joy. He delivers Guinness reviews.
2: Balance of flavours, spot on. Mutton Easters, it's the best one I've had in the Chicago area. It's an absolute cream!
1: This is Prime Mutton, or to use his Instagram handle, this is Prime Mutton 2000 ABFR. His star has risen rapidly in recent years. And he has been described in Esquire magazine as Instagram's middle-aged man of the moment. The Guardian, meanwhile, reported that they struggled to find a quiet place to chat to him when they met in Brooklyn this year. His look is iconic. His catchphrases, legendary. He refers to his good pints as creamers.
2: This is most definitely a creamer.
1: And his great pints as absolute creamers.
2: Beautiful. Absolutely beautiful. It's an absolute creamer.
1: His fans are called Muttonistas.
2: Good evening, Muttonistas. Another review for you from Bangkok, Thailand.
1: And you are listening to the voice of one of the world's biggest Muttonistas right now. I've been a fan of Prime Mutton's art for a number of years. But a big part of Prime Mutton's life that often gets forgotten by his mainstream Instagram followers is that he is also a massive Manchester City fan.
2: City broke through the Bournemouth lines, and when the ball was placed in front of Erling Haaland, the same result as usual.
1: And as a sports journalist, I felt it was my duty to go and watch Prime Mutton in one of his natural habitats, the Etihad Stadium. And so I've come to Manchester for a Champions League night. It is Manchester City versus Bayer Leverkusen, and we're going out with Prime Mutton on his typical match night. This is the biggest day of my career. We meet at the station bar in Didsbury for a chat before our odyssey begins.
3: I have a confession to make.
4: Yep.
3: I don't know the difference between a creamer and an absolute creamer.
1: Over the course of this evening, I will learn what makes an absolute creamer. I will learn what makes this voice of a generation tick, and I will learn if the life of a pint man is for me. Before we can go anywhere, though, Prime Mutton has to clear the inbox of the countless cameo requests that he receives.
2: Your wife has told me that it's your 35th birthday soon, so a very happy birthday. I believe you have a cat named Putin who's been driving you mad, so maybe the cat will leave you alone, or maybe if you go out to the pub to celebrate, you'll be away from the cat, so why not do that?
3: Why do you think it's taken off to the extent that it has for you?
2: I think for two reasons. First of all, people are more conscious of what you can find on the internet in terms of getting good independent reviews. And then they've decided that I'm a person they can trust. Obviously, a middle-aged guy is more, shall we say, what you'd expect in terms of people who know their stout and porter rather than some young fashion model who might look great on camera, but you'd have to ask yourself if you want to know, oh, where should I go in Dublin to go out drinking? Where should I go out in Cork? Where should I go in London? Somebody who looks as if they could be a male or female fashion model, well, I'm not sure people are convinced about that. Because, I mean, I asked myself when I started doing this, how do these people know all this much about Guinness? Where's it going?
1: This summer, Prime Mutton went to the United States on tour. He hit up Boston, New York, Philadelphia, Chicago, Atlanta, Orlando, San Francisco, and many more. He packed out pubs across the country with people eagerly awaiting those two magic words.
2: It's an absolute creamer! Yeah!
1: He sent pubs in three time zones into absolute raptures.
3: Do you have any advice to your fellow Mancunians, Noel and Liam Gallagher, as to how one breaks the United States of America?
2: I think the key was authenticity, because there are a lot of people who like the idea of a night out at an Irish pub or a British-themed pub or an American-style bar, and they don't know where to go. I mean, people were coming out on Tuesday evenings, and some people on Monday and Tuesday afternoons were out at 3 or 4 o'clock to see me, and I was wondering, well, these people are either going to have bad hangovers, or they've taken time off work, or found a way of getting out.
3: Paul Giamatti is one of your muttonistas. He showed up out of the blue wearing a Prime Mutton t-shirt, from what I understand. That is pretty extraordinary to see Hollywood getting in on the act.
2: Well, I have to be honest, because I make films and don't watch them, I didn't know who he was.
0: Right.
2: I was being interviewed by a couple of journalists from The Guardian, and I was about to go to, I think it was Hartley's in Brooklyn, and they were interviewing me round the corner, and he'd turned up from at Hartley's, and I was running a bit late, and I suspect he'd been clocked whilst he was there. He wandered round the corner, and then when he saw me being interviewed, stuck his arms out and waved at me and pointed. I said, "Yeah, come in." And I just thought it was, you know, a random muttonista. And I've made a point of trying to make sure I watch one of his films, because the female journalist wanted a photo when I was having photos with Mr. Giamatti, who wanted photos. And when he left, I said, "Do you know who that was?" I said, "No, I don't." And then they told me all about him. I thought, wow, okay, I don't know if he watches Off the Ball or not, but hello, Paul, if you do.
3: He definitely does. His interaction with Paul Giamatti was reported in the aforementioned Guardian piece. And at the bottom of the piece, there was a clarification which read, "This article was amended on the 7th of July 2025. A previous version said Paul Giamatti had been introduced to Prime Mutton by his son. It was actually Giamatti who introduced his son to Prime Mutton." Who's the most famous muttonista that you've met?
2: I would have thought it's him.
3: I was looking through people who follow you on Instagram that I also follow, and the most famous person of that list is Grian Chatton, the frontman of Fontaines DC. I'm not sure if you're familiar with Fontaines DC.
2: I'm not. Oh, actually, there was a famous musician, and I'm struggling to remember his name. He's very big. He's got, you know, like a seven-figure following, and some City supporters were looking at my profile. "Oh, he follows you. You don't follow him." Oh.
3: Power move.
2: Yeah, I wish I could remember, and they'd click follow, which is fine.
3: The musician he is referring to is Sam Fender. Fender followed Prime Mutton in February 2024. Prime Mutton finally followed him back 10 months later.
2: So, Marcus, a very happy birthday from me, the Prime Mutton, and a quick slurp in your honour from the Station Pub in Didsbury, South Manchester.
3: Just on your reviewing style, one of the other things is that you can hold your drink.
2: Yeah.
3: Have you ever even got to the end of a night and thought to yourself, "Geez, I am wavering now," or dare I say, have you finished off your final review of a night, woke up the next morning and not had full details of your final review of a night?
2: I went to an oyster festival a week and a bit ago in London and took the last train to stay with friends in Bristol because it's the place that has a late enough train, and the end of the evening was a blur. But the reason it was a blur was because there were five or six muttonistas all together on the train, and Ken started being passed about.
3: Okay.
2: So yeah, it happens occasionally.
3: I must say I'm feeling a grave sense of injustice right now, because if I end up getting absolutely twisted tonight, I'll be seen as unprofessional, whereas if you get absolutely twisted tonight, you're going to be seen as a consummate professional.
2: Yes, that is very true, actually. Yeah. And that is one slight problem I have, that perhaps after the game, if we go somewhere where I just do a quick photographic or video resume of the game, there'll be a lot of people coming up to me. Sometimes they want to thrust a pint into your hand, and you can end up getting triple parked, and it's a bit rude, really, if you don't drink what's been bought for
3: you. Yes, it is.
2: So, Bray, a very happy birthday from me, the Prime Mutton, and a quick slurp in your honour. I believe, Bray, you love my videos, makes you a massive Mutton-ista. You like Guinness? Well, we're on form here today. And Manchester City? Well, I'm match fit for the game at the Etihad against Leverkusen.
3: What we're here to do is almost be a fly in the wall to your journey towards the match. What are your traditions, and what are we expecting over the next few hours?
2: Well, when I go out on a match day, I usually start off, as we're doing here, with a pint. As you all know, probably I'm a big stout fan, so if I can get stout, I'll go for that. Otherwise, I do like cask ales, which maybe you don't get so much in Ireland, but are pretty big here. I then have a food segment, to which I film or photograph the food before maybe I squeeze in another pint and then go to the stadium. And of course, when I go to the stadium, I take a lot more photographs and meet a lot of people I know there. A lot of people know me, and I'm reasonably confident City are going to win tonight.
1: We head towards the city centre.
2: I like to give out my reviews with gusto. I want people to know I'm having a good time. If the Guinness is bad, I just throw the review away. I don't make the review. Just like Anthony Bourdain, I don't like to mess about with people's businesses negatively.
1: And just like Anthony Bourdain, Prime Mutton is one of the world's most knowledgeable food geniuses. And so he brings me to Bundabust, where he can show us his world-class command of both Indian street food and of craft beer.
3: The name, Prime Mutton, where does that come from?
2: Well, the knowledge in my head is prime, and it's a bit of an oxymoron, the word, because mutton can't be prime, and the mutton is down in my belly. Okay, Muttonistas, what's really good about this place, apart from it being tasty and quick, is that they brew some of their own beers. A lot of kegs, but two casks. This one's Amarillo Citra, 4%, and it's supposed to go well with Indian food. A hazy pale, so a little bit of sweetness, not very much, but very refreshing, and I hope it's like peaches and cream with the food.
1: As I will later find out, Prime Mutton is one of the most recognisable men in Manchester. His look, his outfit, is very distinct.
2: A lot of people ask me about my hat, and I usually wear braces. And
3: where are the braces today?
2: The braces today, well, a couple of pairs of trousers are in the laundry, and the pair I've got on actually have good elastic, so right. I don't need them.
3: I was going to dress up as you for Halloween this year, but unfortunately I did not have a pair of braces at home, but turns out I could have got away with it, it seems.
2: Yeah.
3: How many hats do you have?
2: Well, I have about a dozen hats.
3: The one you're wearing now, talk to us about this. This looks like a good, well-worn hat. It's a good sign of a hat, I think.
2: Yes, this is my favourite hat, and I'd be, shall we say, more disappointed if somebody ever stole this or I lost it than losing my phone or having that stolen. It's a pig's leather pork pie hat. And I got the inspiration from watching Gene Hackman years ago in The French Connection. So a good thing about Bundabust is that the food comes very, very quickly. All freshly made to order. Okra fries, a classic Indian beer snack. If you see them in a pub, I think they go well with stout, actually. We've got here some sort of lentil fritter. It was some sort of bhaji, but it wasn't the classic onion bhaji. We have here dal and rice. We have bel puri. It's a classic Bombay snack with a tamarind yogurt, pomegranate and sev, which is like a crunchy semolina. And these are sprout bhajis. They're not onion bhajis, so something a little bit different. Anyway, come on, City.
1: Football is not Prime Mutton's only sport. The card game bridge is something that he truly excels at, and he plays in competitions all over the world.
3: And from what I understand, you come from a rich tradition of a bridge playing in your family?
2: Yes, that's very true. My brother, my sister-in-law, my father, well, they still all play, and play at quite a high level. It is the best card game by a country mile. It doesn't involve gambling. Okay, there is a form which does, but hardly anybody plays it. Most people, they just go down to their bridge club or a tournament. They pay their entry fee, which isn't expensive, and the prize money is nothing, but it's there's a lot more to it than that. It takes a while to learn, but it's a very, very interesting game. And it provides a good life balance for me, because I try, for example, as I did yesterday, to have as many dry days as possible, because if you go around doing this, sinking 7 or 8 of these every night, you're going to get yourself into trouble with an alcohol addiction. So when I can, I just have dry days. And of course, when you're playing bridge, because of the mental agility required, then I basically don't drink, in the same way that a sportsman wouldn't drink.
3: It's interesting because your two worlds are so different in terms of age profile. You're on the older age of the scale in terms of Guinness reviewing, and on the much younger age of the scale in terms of bridge playing.
2: My main demographic for my reviewing of stouts and my travel and food and drink 25 to 34 is there because I get all the statistics supplied for me, whereas a lot of the people who play bridge are in their 60s, 70s and even 80s now. And people ask me, oh, why don't you make videos about that? Well, the problem is a lot of people of that age barely know how to use a smartphone, let alone, you know, spend time watching these videos.
1: After polishing off our dinner, there's time for one more pub before the stadium.
3: We are literally 45 minutes from kickoff. We're rushing. We're going to get in two Swifties before kickoff. Tell us where we are.
2: We're at the Northern Monk Refectory in the northern quarter of Manchester. I've gone for Eternal Session IPA 4.1. This is the one for me. Yeah, smooth, sessionable. Boy, we're going to have to drink this very quickly.
3: Do you believe in me that I can get this done as quickly as we need to?
2: I'm sure if you put your mind to it, yes. Come on, sit in.
3: I think as well the key part of the review, which goes without saying, is the way in which, as I say, you stare down the barrel of the lens and you guzzle so seamlessly this beautiful liquid in front of us, and as if by magic, half of it is gone. You spit the G so spectacularly easy. I think that's all part of it as well. I think if you were like me and had a severe inability to throw this back in copious amounts with great ease, I don't think your business would have taken off, if I may say so.
2: Yeah, that is. I mean, a lot of people do like to see a G split, and a lot of the comments on some of my videos is, "Oh, another no look G split." I must admit, I don't look at. I just know roughly where it is. It's a bit like a striker on the football pitch, knowing where the goal always. I don't think it's actually necessary to split the G to enjoy your pint. I mean, you just need to get through the head and into the dark liquid. And there are some people who take it a bit too seriously. It should just be for fun.
3: When you're watching Erling Haaland, do you nod sagely, knowing that you guys both share this amazing instinct for finding either the back of the net or the middle of the G?
2: Yeah, I think so, yeah. I don't go around thinking, oh, he's clean through, Erling's going to split the G now, but I usually think he's going to score, and if I'm in a good pub, I think I'm going to get a good result as well.
3: Have you got better at splitting the G?
2: Yes, although there are some glasses where the G is in a different part. Sometimes I can't do it because I'm used to these classic tulip glasses. I know they're not the old-fashioned ones, but the ones that are prevalent now.
3: Yes.
2: And so I know roughly where it is. And, of course, I do review a lot of independent stouts, so there's a different letter depending, like B for Beamish.
3: Yes. I guess a different style Guinness glass is almost like doing it on a wet Wednesday night in Stoke for you.
2: Yes. So a tricky one was in Singapore earlier this year, and this was very, very cynical. This was, they had plastic cups which were 2/3 of a pint, and the G was 4/5 of the way down the pint. Obviously, anybody who tried to split the G would have a tiny drop left and would have to then go and buy another beer. That is one of the few examples of me calling out pubs on my videos.
3: Did you split that G?
2: I think, yes.
3: What is your technique? Like, can you offer that advice? Or is it, like, I guess it's kind of one of those, you know, you've worked hard in the training ground week in, week out to ensure that you've got an innate ability to do it. But for any up-and-coming G-splitters there who are watching their hero right now, what would you advise them to do?
2: It does depend a bit on the size of your throat. For my size of throats, it's 4 glugs and a long draw on the 4th. Glug that works, gets me to the right area, okay. gets me past the defender and into the box.
3: Yes, okay.
0: Thank you very much for this.
1: The staff at the bar ask Mr. Mutton for a photo as we hop into a taxi to the stadium.
3: So I'm expecting to not see you at the game. You're just going to be dragged left, right and centre by your adoring fans?
2: You'll see me because your ticket's 2 seats away from mine, and it's actually a standing area.
3: Okay.
2: But at half time and beforehand, there'll be a lot of people who want a photo or a selfie or something.
1: And he truly is a man in demand at the Etihad.
3: Being, as I say, the foremost stout reviewer on planet Earth, are you wearing that lightly?
2: Yeah, I love it. I love doing it. And I love meeting people as well, especially when they've got similar interests. And I'm always delighted to see in cities where stout's popular, including Dublin, by the way, a lot of people just coming up for a photo. Unfortunately, some people are a bit nervous about approaching me, and if you're watching this vlog or podcast, well, come up and say hello if you do see me, wherever it is.
3: I would like to say he's actually a very, very intimidating chap, and I'm not sure if he's telling the truth there.
2: No, I definitely do that.
3: A Manchester City fan is a big part of your character as well, which not everybody is familiar with.
2: Yeah, it is. My mother first took me to a game against Norwich in 1976 at Main Road, and okay, I'm not going to pretend like some of the armchair fans that I've been to every single game since then. That wouldn't be true. But City have been, you know, a part of my life for a long time. And I go to as many away games as I can as well. I'll even go to the north of Norway for the last Champions League away this season if I get a ticket. Yeah. But I have a twin brother who's a Manchester United fan, and he was probably at their disappointing showing against Everton yesterday, but we just agreed to differ about football and things like that.
3: Can your twin brother spit the G just as well as you can?
2: Yeah, he is a Stout fan.
3: Right.
2: I don't watch to see exactly how far he gets down the glass, but I do believe Guinness is his favourite beverage.
3: Right, it is almost kick-off time here at the Etihad Stadium. You've gone for the Asahi here.
2: Yeah, well, I'm not a fan of Guinness in plastic cups, and they only serve it once a week, so I'm not sure. Obviously, I don't like the gassy beers, but I think it's the best choice. But thinking about the football, at first I thought 3-1. I've changed my mind. I think it's going to be a sweaty 3-2 for City. I think we're going to struggle a little bit, and we're going to need the big guns like Haaland to come on and dig us out and get a tight victory.
3: He is absolutely correct in expecting Manchester City to struggle, and Alejandro Grimaldo puts Bayer Leverkusen ahead in the 23rd minute. It's a lead Leverkusen take into half time.
4: What do you make of that?
2: Well, I was very disappointed in City there. It's like nobody apart from Erling Haaland can score. The 11 players on the pitch don't look good enough to me.
4: More importantly, how's the Guinness?
2: Well, let's give that one a go. Hopefully better than the first half performance. It's okay. I don't like Guinness from plastic cups for a start.
3: He's harsh on City. He's harsh on the Guinness. He's a man of high standards. And having enjoyed both one treble and millions of absolute creamers in the last number of seasons, who could blame him? The standard doesn't improve much in the second half. Patrick Schick doubles the Leverkusen lead in the 54th minute. City bring Erling Haaland off the bench. But it's not enough to turn the tide. Full time, Manchester City 0, Bayer Leverkusen 2. It's time to head back into the city for the post-match analysis.
2: Very, very disappointing. I mean, obviously, when I saw the team news, I was a bit worried, but I didn't think they'd be that bad. In the first half, we had the cutting edge of a blancmange. It was that bad.
3: The good news is that we do have another pub to go to, but I think this is our last insert into in terms of our narrative tonight. So yes. How have I done in terms of holding up?
2: Excellent, excellent. I would say that you're a seasoned campaigner.
3: We still have a couple of more minutes left to go anyway.
2: A couple of creams.
3: We have arrived at the Salmon of Knowledge pub, where the staff absolutely love prime mutton.
5: Saw him on social media, me and my friends love him. Manchester legend. It's just the love of the stout. I just love stouts. They're on the up, I think, with people my age, and he's supporting it a lot.
3: I may not have had the opportunity to see Manchester City in their pomp this evening.
2: Muttonistas, after a rather disappointing evening at the Etihad against Bayer Leverkusen, I've made my way to my usual post-match haunt, the Salmon of Knowledge in the Northern Quarter.
3: As we do see another true great in his peak form. Finally, at long last, I get to witness a prime mutton, absolute creamer in the flesh.
2: And Muttonistas, yet again, it's an absolute creamer.
3: Have you got any new catchphrases on the way? Anything you're working on?
2: Ooh, that's a good point. I haven't actually been working on anything. I've got my usual ones like, good good evening, Muttonistas, or I've got That's a Creamer. It's an absolute creamer. Or, of course, on my YouTube videos, you can't beat a bit of mutton. But I do remember when I was in China earlier this year, instead of absolute creamer, I was talking about absolute shockers some of the time. Okay, so that was a new term.
3: Well, I've come up with 8 possible suggestions for your next catchphrase. Okay. If you wouldn't mind indulging me, you can just give me a quick thumbs up or thumbs down on these as we go through them. So the first one, oh, that's a velvet avalanche.
2: Okay, not bad, not bad.
3: Oh, that's a full-blown platinum pour.
2: No, it doesn't do it for me, that one.
3: Oh, that's peak perfection.
2: Yeah.
3: Oh, that's maximum malt magic.
2: No.
3: Oh, that's a flawless froth finale.
2: Yeah, that's okay, that one. So.
3: Oh, that's a sovereign stout.
2: No.
3: Oh, that's a pint with manners.
2: It's okay.
3: Oh, that's a luscious lad.
2: That one's okay, but some people might get that... take it, sorry, the wrong way round. So I think the Velvet Avalanche is the one I might think of using. Muttonistas, I've come to the Salmon of Knowledge and another review after a disappointing night for City in the Champions League against Bayer Leverkusen. So we've made it our mission to help drink the Beamish, a recent addition to the lineup here, into form. So let's hope, Muttonistas, this will be our shot at glory for the evening. Yep. That is good. That is very, very good. Not as good as you'd get in Ireland, but still, by British standards, another absolute creamer. Yeah.
3: Just on the point of being able to consume pints, yeah. How many pints should one be able to consume comfortably to be considered of the standard to be an authoritative Guinness reviewer?
2: I would say if you can have 5 or 6 in an evening and taste them clearly, because we can all drink 5 or 6 pints, but for some people it's nowhere near the end of the evening, but for a lot of people it's about as much as they'll have. You've got to be able to taste those clearly. For me, because I usually do 1 pint for Instagram, 1 pint for YouTube, not always, I would say the 7th and 8th are a bit marginal in terms of whether I'm able to describe them properly.
3: Okay, so it's a palate thing as well as a consumption thing.
2: Obviously, you've got to be able to speak with some sort of lucidity. I mean,
1: having spent the evening going pint for pint with prime mutton, I pluck up the courage to ask the big question. Would I make it as a Guinness reviewer?
2: No, possibly not, especially since you've got to take a big gulp for the camera, and I don't know how confident you are in front of camera doing it unedited one take, because the thing is, it's all right retaking when you've got your pint and you've got the head still intact, but once you take that gulp, if you've messed it up, you have to get another pint.
3: You're basically accusing me of not being able to swallow down a whole pile of G.
2: Well, I haven't been on a night out with you, so it's not very clear as to whether I'd be able to give an accurate answer at the end of the evening.
1: At the end of the evening, I ask for my performance review.
3: I was very worried I wouldn't make it to this point, Jason, but I think I have.
2: You're doing well. To use a cricketing term, you're holding your bat up nicely and you're performing a good innings. Now, in terms of the day out, another great day out. That's what a football day should be. It is entertainment. I know some purists think it should be as it was in 1970, but you've got to have a good time because you're spending good money after all.
3: Absolutely. Now, the Beamish here is pretty good. I think we've had one. I don't want to spoil it for anybody.
2: It is indeed.
3: We're going to watch them do it one more time of feeling.
2: I mean, look at that lacing. Look at that. It is an absolute creamer here. Okay, I've been to places in Ireland where it's served better, but this is pretty damn good.
3: How does it feel to give the people that sort of satisfaction?
2: Delighted. Always happy to meet followers, supporters, have a drink, have a chat. I mean, to be honest, if you can't meet people, however famous or not famous, I mean, where are we in society? Well, practice, I'm not holding it at the best angle. If I put it flat on the table, There we go. That's it. Yeah.
4: You must be pretty happy with that result.
2: Yeah. I think I was a bit sharper than City's attack tonight. But anyway, practice makes perfect.
4: We are in the company of true greatness. Jason, I just want to say thank you very much for your company all evening. I am going to officially end this vlog here before I make an absolute disgrace of myself. You could definitely go for another few videos. I cannot. This is where I end. Thank you so much for your company all evening, and thank you for your hospitality, my friends.
2: You're more than welcome.
1: And that is the end of the night. Or so I thought, because...
2: We could just have a nightcap here at the Fremount. My willpower is that of a chocolate fire guard, so I've decided to join the lads for a last pint of Guinness at the Fremount. It's somewhere I've come before at the end of the evening, but slight problem, if they want to ID me for my age, I don't have anything on me.
4: And who are the lads?
2: The lads?
6: Jordan.
7: Rowan. The devil on the shoulders, apparently.
6: We are both diehard City fans, and I have met this man more times than I can count.
2: And diehard Muttonistas as well.
6: Of course, honest to God. I've got a stickler for seeing him and taking a photo with him, and I absolutely adore every time that I see him.
1: And it was at this point where the night peaked, where I swapped hats with Prime Mutton for the greatest 3 seconds of my entire life. It was now, though, time to call it a night and fly home early the next morning. You might say I was coming home full of stout, but I would say I was actually full of newfound wisdom and newfound hope. To see a genius up close like this represented the greatest evening of my entire life. Whoever said to never meet your heroes has clearly never had heroes like Prime Mutton.
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1: I'm delighted to say former boxer Eric Donovan is with us. How you doing?
2: I'm very well, Jared. Thanks for having me. Yeah, delighted to be here.
1: How is it settling with you now that you've made your announcement?
2: Yeah, a lot of people are saying to me, like, it must have been tough and, you know, do you feel sad and all those things? And, you know, there's an element of truth in that. You know, I am a bit sad and it is tough, but it's the right time and I'm going out, you know, with peace of mind. You know, I came back in, I turned professional in at the start with a load of regrets because I felt unfulfilled, let's say. But I'm going out of it now with absolutely no regrets and peace of mind, and I think it's the right time.
1: Was it in your head before this fight or was it after the fight? Because I think it's really important that we talk about the fact you had a baby at the same time as this.
2: Like, yeah.
1: It's a life-changing moment at any stage.
2: Absolutely, yeah.
1: But particularly when you're a fighter and it's such a difficult business. I don't think anybody, unless you've actually been to a fight, you don't really fully appreciate the punishment that fighters take until you see it aftermath. In the aftermath, just how difficult it is for your body to recover.
2: Yeah.
1: And anyway, so I'm what's the story?
2: Yeah, no, you're right, you know, it's a brutal sport, you know, it's really, really tough, and I suppose even though I kind of thought that, like, I kind of knew that before I turned professional, it's still even more difficult than you can imagine, because I was an amateur boxer for years, you know, from the age of 7 I walked into a boxing club, and, you know, by the age of early teenage years I was getting picked to represent Ireland at schoolboy level, you know, so 13, 14 I'm representing Ireland, and by the age of 17 I'm in with the national team, the elite senior team, so and I spent 10 years there, so I was 27, 28 when I kind of unofficially retired from the amateur game. And during that, kind of had a 3-year kind of sabbatical. So, but I was watching a lot of boxing, doing the odd bit of training, and I was full of regret, as I said. So I used to ponder down, you know, my mind was pondering back down memory lane from time to time, and I was thinking, oh, I could have done that, and I could have done this. A terrible place to be, like, for anybody, you know. And I went back into education as well, as you know, and I was studying counselling and psychotherapy at the time, and I graduated with a diploma in 2015. I was very, you know, delighted with that, because that was huge for me, you know, not coming from a, you know, an educated background or, you know, having any academic skills. That was a huge moment for me, and I said, right, the momentum's with me now, I'm going to go for my degree one more year, you know, and really push the bar, you know. And but then I also was kind of bombarded with these thoughts of past regrets, you know what I mean, and past near misses and setbacks and all that. And the conclusion I came to was, look, I gotta answer this call, you know, because if I don't, I'm going to be living the rest of my life, you know, probably a bitter, angry old man, you know. And that was it. The conclusion was, I can always go back and do my degree, but I can't always go back and box. So at 31, I turned pro, when most people are wrapping up their careers at 31, and into a game of, like, a brutal sport, professional game. And I had absolutely no major goals, but in the back of my mind, I was like, an Irish title would be brilliant, you know, it would be class, you know. And I was doing a lot of punditry as well, so I said, I'll be able to speak in the punditry kind of position, or the punditry role, with expert, you know, analysis as well. So, you know, once I got going and I got a bit of momentum going, I got a few fights under my belt, and obviously I won the Irish title, but I kind of felt like I had a lot more than I thought I did have, but I knew I was in a tough game as well. And so I pushed the bar out, and for the last 3 or 4 years I've been telling everybody my goal is to become a European champion, and that can be like a very tricky thing to do, very risky thing to do, because we're putting ourselves out

0: look at what the outcome would have been. Yeah. Do you know, because you did put all the eggs in that basket, and I think it would still have been a success story if you hadn't got if you hadn't won your last fight, because your story isn't just about trying to win the belt. Mm. Your story was you framed it as a redemption story, right? And that's because you were coming back from dark places. Mm. And whether or not you won or lost, that was a judgment on the night.
1: Yeah.
0: But the judgment on your life is that you've come back from those dark places.
1: Yeah. Yeah, like I've heard many people saying, like, you know, you've already cemented your legacy or your name in the boxing history books from your amateur pedigree and your amateur career. And I'm just saying,
0: you didn't buy it, did you?
1: No, I didn't, because I kind of felt like, even though I'm a European medalist as an amateur, and you're like, that's world class, you know, that's a world class level, because the European continent is one of the strongest continents in boxing, you know, so. Like, I just didn't, but I felt unfulfilled, especially missing out on the Olympics and everything. And then nowadays, amateur boxers, you can see them on YouTube. YouTube screen everything, you know. But when I was boxing in the amateur days, I think I might have boxed on RT once or twice in the senior finals. So yeah, there wasn't a lot of, apart from the boxing community, people in the boxing community knew exactly what I'd done. But the general public had no real kind of understanding. But now I kind of feel like, okay, I have redeemed myself, and I have shown, I have fulfilled, you know what I mean, fulfilled.
0: So the fulfillment comes from the outcome, in a way. Like,
1: yeah.
0: And that's a separate thing, really, from, like, you know, changing your life to the point where you're able to be the man you are now.
1: Mm. Like, when I look at, like, growing up, like, when I was an amateur, I looked at Kennedy Egan, I looked at, you know, Darren Sutherland, Michael Conlon, Paddy Barnes, you know, obviously Katie Taylor, and I just thought, like, I'd never in the same bracket as them, you know, because they were, you know, they were, like, achieving their household names or whatever, and I always kind of was like in awe of them, you know, but at the same time feeling very sad and depressed because of my own issues, and I couldn't overcome them, you know, or I couldn't address them. I didn't know how to seek out the help, how to ask for help.
0: What changed with that? Like, how did you fix that?
1: I suppose, yeah, that's a great question. I suppose you just get to a stage where you become overwhelmed by it, like that there is no, it's like a boiling pot, you know, with the lid just ready to burst, you know, and that's what I was like, you know. I used to suppress an awful lot of emotions and feelings, and you think you're doing the right thing, but, you know, you can't solve a problem by running away from a problem. The problem is not going to go away, you know, but I realised that today, but I used to suppress everything, and then they would come out in a very unhealthy and toxic way, whether it's through drink or drugs or whatever, and it'd be just kind of, you know, an explosion, a big episode, and then it'd be again try and regroup, and then another big explosion. But I realized, like, when I got to a certain stage in life, that, you know, these emotions, these feelings, these the energy inside, these are very much a part of my being in every way, like, you know, and I cannot run away from them anymore, and I can't ignore them.
0: This wasn't connected to success or failure in boxing. This is, like, just real life, right?
1: Real life, yeah.
0: It's
1: life,
0: separate.
1: Yeah.
0: It's
1: boxing was kind of, in some ways, a little bit of, what would you say, a bit of solace in all of this, you know what I mean? It was respite, you know. Sometimes when I went to boxing, I was free. I was free from the madness of my own mind, and free from, you know, the feelings, the emotions, and it just used to go into boxing mode, you know, and then that kind of
0: to
1: cover up.
0: To get to the point you are now, do you have to go back and ask what caused the madness in your mind, or do you just have to learn to cope with the fact that there is a bit of madness in all of us?
1: Yeah,
0: with
1: that's very true. There is a bit of madness in us all, a bit of good in the worst of us, a bit of bad in the best of us as well, do you know. But I did have to, first of all, take ownership. You know, that's the first thing. Like, you cannot solve a problem if you don't see it, if you don't think it's there, if you don't acknowledge it, you know. So I was in denial for a long, long time, you know, with a lot of stuff, you know, that I suppose I never really took full acceptance of what was going on for me. And I always blamed, in a way, I kind of directed it towards maybe different areas, you know, different things. It was because of this or because of that, you know, and... And then eventually, I had to say, look, it's me, you know. There's a famous quote from Marty Rubin, a Canadian author, says, the truth is what's left when you run out of excuses, you know. And that's what it was for me. And I was kind of left with my raw, vulnerable self. And then at that stage, you're kind of like, well, which way do I go now? Do I jump off or?

0: do I ask for help? And, you know, I asked for help, you know, and that was the beginning of a whole new avenue for me, a whole new life, a redemption story.
1: Are you allowing yourself a bit of nostalgia now, Eric? Like, are you thinking back in the last few days to walking into St. Michael's Boxing Club in a tie for the first time? Is it, yeah, has it just even hit you yet? Like, it's probably like the winning the European title. It probably takes a bit of time to realise that you're retired and finished.
0: Yeah, it's really, really, it's incredible. And even when I think back to the Boxing Club in a tie, what that done for me, like, you know, that was a real game changer for me. It gave me direction, it gave me purpose, it gave me, you know, it was my education, really. You know, it got me out of town. I definitely wouldn't have left the tie town if it wasn't for the club, you know, because, like I said, school wasn't an area that I really done well in. And, you know, a tie is a working class town, you know, education and sport are very important down there, you know, to really move out of it and do well for yourself. So the boxing club, even though at times it became an annoyance for me too, because I tried to run away from the club so many times because it was getting in the way of this, you know, the life I wanted to live with the boys and the girls hanging around and dossing and messing and whatnot. But that's when the coach, Dom, would follow me around, you know.
2: Would he literally come to your house?
0: Yes, he would, yeah. Pulled me out of a house party and everything before because I promised him I'd fight in a show, you know, and I went missing, you know, and he pulled me out of his house party, brought me to the boxing show. So I even still boxed, you know what I mean? Yeah. And I remember getting out of the ring. It was an open air show in Mullingar, and I remember getting out of the ring and I fell asleep in my boots and all my gear at ringside afterwards. But but like, so grateful, like, and lucky that I had that kind of
2: So I still think that I'm sorry to labour this point. You fixed something that most people don't get to fix, right? And so I we're from the same town. I know what you're talking about. I know the corners that you would have been standing on.
0: Yeah.
2: And I know the school system didn't work properly for you. Mm. And how did you survive that? Like, what?
0: Yeah.
2: Where's the bit where you get the strength to ask for help, or even know how to ask for help?
0: Mm. That's a good one. You know. I suppose, you know, I heard someone say before, the crack is where the light gets in, you know what I mean? And sometimes, you know, I put up a good fight for a very long time, you know, about like trying to hold on to this way, you know, and trying not to, trying to deflect, basically, mainly for most of my life. But I remember many times, a lot of tears, a lot of really sad times, you know, especially sitting down with the family, like, you know, here I go again, how did this happen, and that kind of stuff. And
2: because you'd cause trouble.
0: Yeah, but like, mainly the trouble would be just like my own really incompetence, like just really slipping up or messing up, and then I'd be devastated again, depressed, probably said something I didn't mean, probably did something shouldn't have done, that kind of stuff. And then it always led to guilt, remorse, shame, embarrassment, and, you know, whether it was internal or external, it was all, you know. And it was just, I became sick and tired of being sick and tired, and I used to look at everybody else and think, how are they doing it, you know, wanted to be like everybody else, like normally socialising, normally having a drink, going out, coming home, this kind of stuff, and it just wouldn't work for me, you know. Like, I couldn't do it, you know. Even like, if I had one drink, I'd be just like, you know, wired, like, you know, it had a different effect on me.
2: Are we still living a tie at this stage?
0: Yeah. And then, like, I didn't even realise, this is because you asked a very good question, I didn't even realise that there is support out there in the way that it was and the way that it is. Like, for me it was just, and if you can't sort this out yourself, you're screwed, you know?
2: Yeah.
0: And that's why, at one stage, I actually felt that maybe I'd be better off not being here, you know, because I thought, like, you know, I'm just a burden. I'm, you know, I'm just letting people down, letting my coach down, letting my family down, and maybe it's better off. Maybe I'm better off not being here. Like, that's.
2: And how easy it is for that to happen.
0: Oh my God. Like, it's so, like, so very real, very real.
2: And the other thing is that it's so common that, like, I don't know, I'm in our class, there were people who died by suicide, and the town has been unfortunately plagued by it.
0: Yeah.
2: So it's right there. Like, there are examples of it. And that's why I think it's important to labour on this, because, like, it's possible.
0: Mm.
2: It's really possible. And there's so much in this story, you know, like,
0: there's a lot in it. Yeah. And again, the boxing at the time was giving me the only kind of credibility and, you know, kind of respect that I felt that was valued in me, you know, because outside
2: an identity
0: and outside of that, like, I just felt like a nobody, a waster, you know, and that's a very dangerous place to be.
2: That's how society views people who are from working class areas.
0: Yeah.
2: That we decide as a country and as a people, no, there's no value here.
0: Yeah.
2: And like, I think it's a real difficult place for us to be in.
0: You know, we talk about the footballers going across the water as well, like, you know, the sun, you know, promise, you know, the sun, moon and stars, you know, and then it doesn't work out for them, and after spending 4 or 5 years, maybe, you know, development years, you know, over there, and they're coming back tail between their legs. What do they do? Feel like a waste, feel like a loser, you know. And that, for me, that's, I had a kind of a very difficult relationship with boxing for a while, and with myself, because I kind of then was angry with boxing because I felt like I'm only a boxer, you know. And boxing would consume me to the level of, like, you know, who, you know, didn't know much about values and that kind of stuff. And but when I asked for the help initially, Ger, it opened the door to a whole new avenues, a whole new world. And I won't say it's easy, because it doesn't happen overnight, but like, that was the beginning of the process. You know, I started to learn about addiction. I started to learn about mental health, emotional health. I understood why we do the things we do. You know, why I kept doing the things I did, you know. And then I learned more therapeutic and holistic approaches to the self-destructive ones I was using before. And I was like, okay, this is a bit easier. This is a bit easier. This is a bit easier. And then during that process, you start to discover what Eric is. Eric, the man, the human being.
2: Yeah.
0: And I didn't care about boxing. But when I got back in touch with Eric and started to grow, really grow and develop, that's when I opened the door to going back to fulfilling some unanswered boxing questions.
2: So does this happen in your mid-20s? Like, after, so the boxing finishes as an amateur and you're bitter about that. Is there then that period of, like, self-reflection or a despair, and then the self-reflection comes after that?
0: 2012 was the time I went into recovery for the first time, and after that, the summer of 2012, I helped Katie Taylor out for the Olympic Games, went to the training camp in Assisi. When that was over, I kind of didn't know what to do. Threw my name in the hat for the World Series of Boxing, see what would happen. I got called. I got picked by who? None other than Kazakhstan. So, and the difference of Kazakhstan and all the other franchises was they wanted you out there indefinitely, like, for the whole, there's no kind of train at home, go out and fight. So I went out there for like nearly 8 months or something, like, you know, and out there I learned so much about myself, you know, because that was in the early stages of my recovery, and I had a lot of good support from back home, people calling me, ringing me, doing Skype calls and all that. But out there I really grew up, like, I really,
2: so you're sober,
0: developed, yeah, right. yeah and it was incredible. And then when I got back from there, I kind of retired from boxing, unofficially went back into education. So I was 27 going on 28 when I kind of unofficially retired, and then I was 31 when I came back, turned professional. But during that 3 year period, I did a lot of personal growth, a lot of development, and it was, that's when I realised that maybe, you know, maybe I can do something here. And, you know, it's kind of crazy.
1: When you talk, Eric, about being, like, you know, embarrassed or ashamed of your past or whatever, you're like, it's amazing, because you're speaking to so many people who've felt that emotion, of which there are plenty as well.
0: Yeah.
1: But, like, I've heard you say in recent times as well that you now see your past as an asset, which I think is, that's just an emotional shift in your own thinking, I guess, was it?
0: Yeah. Oh, definitely. And most people like going around depressed that would come from similar backgrounds or whatever probably feel the same way as I used to feel. And the message I try and get across to them is that, like, you know, you're not the... Who was it I heard saying this? I think it might have been Brezzy or Jerry Hussey or something that said, you're not the worst thing you ever done. You know what I mean? Some people go around feeling bad, like, you know, they might have made a mistake or they might have... But, like, that doesn't define you, you know? We're not responsible for the life we are given, but we are responsible for the life we are living. That's the key, you know? So we're all born into whatever, you know, whatever areas of life, and, you know, you kind of develop skills to kind of navigate your way through that, survival techniques or whatever, survival skills. But when you get to an adult, you know, you probably don't need many of those skills anymore. You can go on a different route or whatever route you choose, but you just have to be brave and ask for that kind of help and direction, and that's it. Yeah, but
1: I don't want to distill your entire career down to just a couple of minutes, but like, you've got the belt sitting in front of us here, and like that El Hadri fight, the 10th round particularly, I think, for anyone who watches it back, I mean, that 10th round was just, it was manic. Like, is that the most
2: insane.
1: It's insane. Is that the most defining few minutes of your career?
0: Yeah, many people have said to me after the fight, the 10th round, man, unbelievable. And I'm like, yeah, was it? Yeah, I did. Like, you know, I'm fighting on instinct. Yeah,
1: yeah.
0: So I had to watch it when I got home myself, and then when I was watching, I was like, oh jeez, like I know exactly what they're talking about now. And it's incredible. You know, I train so hard. Like, I train hard. Like, I put my body on the line all the time, put my body through the mill, the track sessions, the strength sessions, and you know, here's the thing as well. Over these last kind of, particularly this last year or two, I've been doing prehab and rehab before and after every training session. And it's so annoying. But that's that. At 37, I had to do that. So grateful for the physio, Vicky McGinn, physiotherapy in Drogheda, Sean Kilroy, my strength and conditioning coach, and then obviously with Packy as well in the Celtic Warriors. Everything had to be meticulous. Every single thing. And I worked so hard. So I knew it was in the bank. I always knew that there was one big performance in me, you know. I nearly pulled it off against Barrett, you know. It didn't get close against Ramirez, but I just knew there was something left there, because I knew that all of the work and all of the life experience and all, it had to be for something. And I was just so grateful that I could pull it off in that fight. And in that 10th fight, like, I didn't, people looking at me were like, I thought they were on the verge of being stopped. But I didn't feel like that in there. Like, I actually felt like I was always in the fight. I knew it was tough.
2: Yeah.
0: But I never felt like I was ready to bow out or anything, you know.
1: It's funny because you talk about it being almost a blur. Like, can you take yourself back into your head in that fight at the speed of thought? Or is it a case of, you just can't remember it, the entire thing?
0: I tell you, I was so relieved when I got there and when I won it, and I was really elated and buzzed, and all the people around me, my family, my, you know, my wife, my children were there. They saw me getting, you know, really bad defeats against Barrett and Ramirez, and I used to tell them, like, you know, afterwards, you know, sometimes we lose in life, you know, but we have to keep going. And I try to always give them lessons of life through my own lessons, you know. And so they were ringside for this greatest victory for me. And my youngest son, Troy, 10 years of age, spot of blood come out and hit him on the forehead, like, you know what I mean, like that kind of stuff. That's how close they were, and I was just so happy to be able to do it, like, for them as well. As you know, like, even my wife, after the Ramirez fight, I didn't think I'd even box again. I spoke to Joe and I was like, you know, I could be done here, you know. But she helped me to pick myself back up. Like, she said, you set your goal, you know what I mean, you have to go, you know. So a lot of people helped me out, like, you know. And then of course you just have to keep picking yourself up and go again and go again. And sometimes we don't know how close we are to actually turning a corner or making it work. Yeah. In this case, you know, I was very close, you know. From the Ramirez fight was in February. This was September. What's that? 7 months or something?
2: Was there any part of you after the fight that was like, yeah, I'm going to go again? Or was it quickly you were like, do you know what? Okay.
0: No, that's great, because, like, I you wouldn't believe it. At 37, here I am, retired, and I have so many opportunities and, like, possibilities if I wanted them, you know. And I'm like, where were you a few years ago? But anyway, like, even Punchestown Event Centre in Kildare, you know, wanting to host me. Yeah. Drogheda United Park in Drogheda, wanting to host me, wanting to have a fight there. Incredible meetings and discussions and all of these great possibilities. But, you know, I think you can push your luck in this game, Jerry, you know? And I'm kind of like, at 37, all I wanted was this. I've got it. I had my greatest night. I can't top it. A 12-round war. Like, even with professional boxing, it's kind of like, you haven't really, like, in the back of my head, I used to always say, well, you're not really a professional fighter unless you've done 12 rounds, you know? Because you have to do 12 rounds. That's the pinnacle, you know? And now I've done that. And, you know, I just don't think you can top the night I had. And I'm not naive, like, enough to think that my next fight could end up on your backside. Mm-hmm. And you could bow out that way. And I don't, you know,
2: what is the point,
0: you know? It's not money or anything like that. That's all I wanted, and I got there, you know. And I think it justifies everything I've done now.
2: You come in and you've got a pain in your hand still?
0: I do, yeah. My hand's a bit tender. People are shaking my hand. Well done, Eric. I'm like, ah, thanks.
3: Yeah, yeah.
0: And I have to tell them now, stop shaking my hand. I'm kind of like just doing this fist pump. And I'm in no rush to kind of get it looked at because I'm retired. But I got on to my physio a few days ago. I said, you need to get, refer me for, or send a referral for an x-ray. So I'm waiting on the call now.
2: Right. But that's like also a sign to your body is like, yeah, no, you've got enough. We're done.
0: Refer me for, or send a referral for an x-ray. So I'm waiting on the call now.
2: Right. But that's like also a sign to your body is like, yeah, no, you've got enough. We're done. Yeah. We're out. We've had enough now.
0: Yeah. No, that's true. The body is screaming at me, like, you know, over the last while, like the Ramirez fight, I couldn't do a running session at all. I was on the bike every time. Like, I'm for a boxer, you need to be running. Yeah. Running is so amazing. And I just couldn't do it. I couldn't. I was on the bike and I was just so annoyed because of that.
2: Because of hips or knees or?
0: A tendon issue on the back of my right and back of my right knee. Just that big tendon on the back of your leg. So that was the issue, and he used to just get me at the top of the calf, bottom of the hamstring, right there, just above and below the knee, and it, you know, it was so annoying. And it's one of these things, you're getting loads of physio on it, but again, it's just wear and tear, you know, the mileage. And but for the El Hadri fight, everything just aligned for me. I obviously had to do a lot of prehab and rehab, but it was like the gods were looking down on me for just this one final time.
2: It's perfect. I had a DM last night from somebody who I don't know, and I'm not going to mention his name. Hey, Jar, I should have mentioned this earlier when you had the Eric Donovan podcast last year. Some of the chats, I think Oisín McConville especially, stirred me to get the help I needed. He talks about another podcast and says, thank you, and whoever else for producing them. So much shit in the world, thought I'd say something positive here anyway. Like, that impact that you've had, you didn't know about, because, I mean, he didn't know you were coming on today, and he didn't know you were going to be here for me to read that to you. Like, that seems to be something that you've managed to build over the last couple of years. You go and you tell your redemption story. Now you're bringing a belt with you. It's like a very powerful force multiplier for everybody in the room.
0: Yeah, it's very overwhelming, like, you know, and it makes you emotional when you think about that, because, like, a lot of people helped me out along the way. And I'm just trying to do the next right thing in my life, you know, that's it. I'm just trying to put the right foot forward and do the right thing. And that's the principle I work off in life is about doing the next right thing, you know. And when I stand up and do these talks, I have another talk today, I'm heading to Cork today. After here, I'll be leaving, heading to Cork. So, like, but when I do these talks, I do sometimes feel exposed, you know. Sometimes it's different, it depends, but there is times where I give a lot of myself, you know. Yeah, I do feel exposed afterwards, and I do be like, oh, should I open myself? But then, like this, when you get these messages, you know you're doing the right thing. I know I'm doing the right thing, you know.
2: It only lands with people if it's true, and if you have exposed yourself, and if you have shown that vulnerability. And I think that's why so many people rally behind you. And, like, I don't know, is there a book coming?
0: I hope there's a book coming. I don't know. I honestly don't know. There has been a few conversations, all right, about possibility. And I just said, well, it was before this belt, and I just said, I'm sorry, I can't write a book right now because there's a couple of chapters left to write. But we could possibly look at one now.
1: What reaction do you get when you bring the belt into a classroom? Like, I remember when I was a kid and Kevin McBride came into our classroom after beating Mike Tyson, and just like, you're just thinking, this guy's, it's madness. But like, you must have that reaction, because kids must look up to you now as just this otherworldly hero walking in with a belt like that.
0: It's really special. It is. And over the last kind of number of years, well, especially the last 2 years, when I broke into the European rankings, I used to do a lot of these talks, and I'd finish the talks by saying, here I am in these are the current European rankings, this is where I am, and that's my goal is to get to the top, to win the belt. So for all the talks, I used to be doing that, and then I used to say to myself, God, if I don't get this belt, I'm going to be just like left with the guy who made it into the European rankings. But I have now the screenshot of the latest EU European rankings, and it's the top champion, Eric Dunham, before I was even in them, you know. And that's, for me, it's just like, it's incredible.
1: That's a physical thing. Like, to walk into a classroom for kids to be able to hold something and go, this is what he won. Like, it's just...
0: Yeah, there's so many schools, there's so many groups now that I have to get back onto and to call into. There's just so many. I don't even want to name any because I leave some out. But yeah, I'm so, so lucky and grateful that this had an impact on so many people. Not just the belt, it's the whole story, as Jar said. It is a whole redemption story that has many kind of elements to it. And for me, I just love being able to kind of make people proud and happy, you know, and to give them a bit of hope, you know, in a life that can be very, very tough.
2: 100%. So your identity is changing, obviously, evolving from professional boxer onto the next stage of your life. You have picked up a lot of knowledge along the way. There are some interesting openings coming up in Irish boxing. Are you interested in being involved?
0: I said this before, I don't want to confirm nor deny, but like, I will think I'll always be involved in boxing, you know. I think, and so my boxing is my passion. I have so much to offer boxing, and boxing has given me so much, and I actually think that boxing is an amazing sport.

0: can do so much, can do so much positive, so much good. It hasn't been shown in the greatest light over recent times, you know. And the people in the boxing, like even at the hierarchy, haven't done themselves any favors, you know. It's even like threatened to be, you know, removed from the Olympic Games, and that would be a travesty. It would be an awful shame if that happened. So, I mean, I'll always champion boxing, like, you know, I'll always kind of be an advocate for it, because I know that the work it does, and I know that the majority of people in it are good people, and they, and I said this before, they're not just boxing coaches, many of them, they're life coaches, and they help people so much. So yeah, I think I'll always be involved. I will say that as a coach, or in some capacity, I'm working as a coach already with Jude Gallagher, who's only 21 years of age, one of the brightest prospects in world boxing, not just Irish boxing. Commonwealth Games gold medalist. He's from Tyrone. Comes down to me, stays a couple of nights a week in Drogheda.
1: Right.
0: And we train hard, and he is an absolute joy to work with. And he is a candidate for the Paris Olympic Games, and he can go wherever he wants to go in the sport.
2: Yeah, I know you were working with the football, the Gaelic football team as well. Yeah. So you're involved at that level, like, yeah, kind of, or interested at least in working with people to improve performance.
0: Yeah, always. I love sport, you know, but I think there's a huge kind of correlation or connection between, like, the, you know, the mind and sport and the body, and obviously, getting the best out of people is not always just training them to death, you know what I mean? It's sometimes just being able to connect with them and work with them and train smart. Like, that's what I had to do over the last couple of years. Not train hard, train smart, you know what I mean? And as a youngster growing up, I always thought, train your heart, you know, train yourself to death. But, you know, there's a smart way of doing things.
1: It's funny, Eric, like, I think I mentioned the Al-Hadri 10th round is a key moment in your career. Like, 2016, when you're turning pro, like, for people who maybe don't follow boxing, they think, oh, amateur into pro, it's the same. The same thing, same game, but like, realistically, the amateur game, punch, avoid the counter punch, rack up the points. Mm. Like, for you entering that professional ranks, you know, it's, you have to have that killer instinct. It's a totally different ball game. Like, do you almost separate your career into two halves almost?
0: Yeah, first half, second half, yeah. Yeah, it is like that, amateur, professional. And you're right, I was so long a professional that, like, it took me, like, it was so hard, and I never really fully transformed or transferred into the professional kind of sitting, but I did learn enough to win that last fight from Paki from the times that we had, you know. If you watch my defence in that fight, if you watch my hands, they're up here. I used to be an amateur southpaw, slick hands were always down around. Even watch the Barra fight, my hands are down, and maybe that's why I got caught with the big left hook. But if you watch me against Al-Hadri, my hands are here for 12 rounds. But Paki had me training that way, you know. And after, at the end of every training session, we would do this thing where we would be for two rounds of shadow boxing in the mirror. I would start with 1 kilo dumbbells in each hand for 30 seconds, then drop one, then 2 kilos, then 30 seconds stop, then 3 kilos in each hand, and then go again back to, so it's a 3-minute round, and I would do that for 2 rounds at the end of every hard training session, and I'm telling you, my hands were just falling off me. But then if you watch the fight, the 12 round fight, my hands were here, even at the 12th round, they're here. And you know, that's what you have to do.
2: That's Wayne McCullough, right? When that Eddie Fudge talked about McCullough was going to make it, because he had that kind of, I mean, obviously protected him all the way to his incredible career. Loads of really nice comments coming in. He worked hard for it. Respect, says Mark C. JP Wright says, this guy's an inspiration to everybody. Eric, what about joining the Kildare backroom team? Okay. They could definitely do with it. Sean Mulhern says, Eric is such an inspiration every time he's on the show. It's brilliant. And Brian Slattery says, such a great speaker and an inspiration. Like, this is, you don't see the text and messages that we get, but every time you're on, there is this outpouring of people just rallying behind you. I hope you feel that. Do you?
0: I do, yeah. I last night I listened to another kind of a tribute to me as well from irishboxing.com as well, and I was just kind of like a little bit kind of overwhelmed by that. I got a bit emotional, and Laura was my wife just be trying to tell me, you know, you have that impact, like, and I've just like, I don't see that, you know what I mean? Because I think it was because of my own kind of imposter syndrome thing that I used to be dealing with most of my life, not feeling good enough or not feeling worthy or whatever. But I tell you, I am growing in that regard, and I do know today, and I can accept that I am having a good positive impact, you know. And I think that there in itself is a huge step, you know, in the right direction.
2: It is. It is. You deserve it, though. Yeah. Like, you know, again, the comeback is an incredible story. The book is going to be incredible. I hope there's a movie of it because you deserve it. And like, I'm genuinely really interested to see what comes next, because whoever gets you, whichever aspect of Irish sport gets you, they're going to be incredibly successful. And you know, I don't know. I what do you want to do?
0: I don't even know what I want to do myself, but that's not, I suppose, that's not saying that I've nothing to do.
2: No,
0: do you know
2: sure.
0: Because
2: you've got everything to do.
0: The amazing thing is that I'm very lucky that I can spend a bit of downtime now with my wife and my children, and my two older kids, Jack and Troy, they were up with us for the midterm and all, and just great. Like, you know, it's a lovely, lovely time, lovely moment. And I do these talks, you know, here and there, but it's not like, you know, every day I'm having to run out and leave the house, so I can enjoy a little bit of downtime. But I will kind of, I suppose, because I do know we all need to have a structure in our life. We all need to be involved, and so we all need to be working. So, I will look at where, you know, what, you know, I'm open to options and discussions, and we'll see where it goes, I suppose.
1: I saw a quote recently where, I think it was since your latest baby was born, where Laura said, "These are the best days of our lives." Yeah. And like, that struck me as something that, you know, you do have time now, you can relax and unwind and enjoy these best days of your life.
0: Yeah, and that's it. They are, like, you know, they're extraordinary times, and I think we should always really push the bar and, you know, step outside of our comfort zone. Like, we all know that. How many times do we all say, like, okay, life, you know, stepping outside your comfort zone, that's where it's at, you know? But we don't do it enough. You know, I think we're all really, we're all performing, obviously, but way below our maximum, you know? So take that risk, you know? Take that leap of faith and just push the boundaries. And, you know, that's where, I think that's where I think that's where you'll discover your true qualities.
2: Last one for now. I needed this today. Thank you, Eric, says Stephen in Dublin 3. I think everybody always needs a little bit of Eric Donovan in their lives. Congratulations, man. It's a
1: pleasure.
2: It's a testimony to you and the hard work, and it's a great story. Thanks,
0: sure, mate. Can I just say thanks to Off the Ball? You've been absolutely amazing. Champion me right from the very start. You know, you rally behind me, and everybody I meet, people I meet in the street, they're always into me. I listen to you on Off the Ball. You're brilliant on Off the Ball. Like, you know, it kind of goes hand in hand, Eric Donovan, Off the Ball. So, did you say, what was I doing next year? Was I want to joke. No, but seriously, honestly, I want to say that. Thanks very much.
2: Hey, you've been great. You've been sensational the whole way along.
3: Now's your chance to be on Off the Ball.
4: I just wanted to leave a wee voice message for Colm. 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
3: That's right. 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
3: That's 087-918-180.
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1: One of the things that we want to mention before we get into that Pat Murray chat was that in the office during the week where you had Niall O'Toole on and you were reflecting on the amazingness of Paul O'Donovan how he really should be sort of just rubber stamped basically as Ireland's number one sports person of all time.
2: It should, and I think we should like magic up Colin Bowie in studio. There he is.
1: Colin,
2: how are you?
1: How are you? Good job.
3: I was in the production
1: Thanks
3: box there a second
1: in.
3: Ago.
2: Yeah.
3: The hell happened?
1: Wow. And it just struck me that like... he's obviously, I think it might have been you mentioned on that, or somebody mentioned that he's not even in Cork's,
2: Rushmore. On Tuesday, that Paul O'Donovan is not even in Cork's top four Irish sports people, even though we're having a conversation about him possibly being Ireland's greatest sports person.
1: But then the thing was, so, okay, but like now we have the context of, you know, he's getting more amazing and more amazing, and he might have, you know, as Niall said, like, what is the medal count? So we're going to get to a point where if he's going to be debated as, you know, whether he's Ireland's top sports person of all time, he's surely got to be on Cork's Mount Rushmore. Cork's
2: yes.
1: Mount Rushmore, yes, for you to say.
2: I would think that's a prerequisite.
1: Over to you.
3: I would love nothing more. I would have nothing more to put Paul on this Mount Rushmore. My hands are tied, Paul. I can't do it. I mean, I can't. Unless
1: we're reopening.
3: Can we have a fifth head?
2: Well, just say, yeah, remind us.
3: What can you do? So everybody out there, for those who don't know, my four people on Cork's Mount Rushmore speak for themselves. Roy Keane, Sonia O'Sullivan, Christy Ring, Ronan O'Gara. Now, before everyone goes crazy, tell me here in the comments, who am I kicking out for Paul?
1: Well, don't be outsourcing your responsibility here.
3: I am.
1: Come on, the question is to you.
3: I am.
1: What's your order of that four?
3: Hold on now. I didn't come to you and say, please let me on the show again to talk about why Paul O'Donovan should be on Mount Rushmore. The burden is on everybody else.
1: No, so are you saying
3: to me why I should put... I can't put Paul on.
1: One question.
2: The burden's on...
1: Is Paul O'Donovan in the conversation as in the top 1, 2, 3... Irish sports people of all time?
3: He's getting there, isn't he?
1: Well, no, I'm not asking you for a vague, like, loose answer. Is he?
3: Yeah. He's getting there.
1: How is he not on one county's top four? That doesn't make any sense.
3: I would say he is.
1: Can I put it to you this way? Christy Ring
3: is. You need me for this conversation.
1: Is Christy Ring. Well, I'm trying to, like, probe beyond the nonsense and you outsourcing a responsibility for this crucial question.
3: Wow.
1: Is Christy Ring in the conversation for Ireland's greatest sports person of all time?
3: Greatest hurler of all time?
1: No, I'm talking about Ireland's greatest sports person.
2: You saw a lot of him, did you?
3: That's really good. That's quality. We'll miss that, won't we?
1: Who's closest to
3: As I said at the time, 2.5 years ago, when I did the Mount Rushmore, it was the second one. Did the Mount. Actually, and on that, the only two Mount Rushmores who did it with just one person was me and Nathan. Bravery, that is. Mayo and Cork were first. Okay. Everybody else had a partner. That's one point. That's one point. Point two was. What? What did you say to me there? Just before that point,
2: it was about like how much of Christy have you actually seen? You know?
3: Yeah. Okay. So obviously, do the research. We do research for every segment we do. So I did the research for that, collated the data, and actually anecdotally spoke with Billy Buig. Now you won't speak ill of Billy Buig because you're a good friend of his.
2: Colin's dad, and he is a gentleman.
3: Yeah. So he saw him when he was very young, and he was behind the goal for one of Christy Ring's goals, and he ducked.
2: I was just being
3: the sheer ferocity of the shot.
2: I was just being facetious about Christy Ring, by the way.
3: I know, I get that. Oh, I do understand that.
2: You don't need to.
3: So that's Christy.
2: Yeah.
3: Roy is Roy. And now I'm looking at the comments here.
1: Give us each contestant's resume. Like, we know who they are. You're just avoiding the question again.
3: I'm looking at the comments here. So I'm saying there's Andrew O'Brien kicking Roy Keane to the curb. Now, I don't know how you would even begin to justify that. Then Mark Dunning comes in with Raj for me. But Raj, like, Raj was probably the most stats-heavy justification.
1: The fact that you're slipping out of screen there and slipping behind the desk and disappearing behind your laptop is very visually...
3: Well, I'm kind of looking at Jojo at the same time as well.
1: Of your point.
3: So, Paul, I love Paul O'Donovan. Oh, my God, you love him. And actually,
1: not that much.
3: I was listening back to that Mount Rushmore during the week in anticipation of the potential of doing this segment. And we actually did say it at the end that... I think you said to me, Owen, does Paul need to win gold here to be considered? And I was like, yeah, I think so. And I think in the next 5 to 10 years, I mightn't have a choice but to put Paul on. And that maybe that will be the case someday. But what I'm struggling with all week long is I really don't know who I'd knock off to Mount Rushmore.
1: Who would you knock off?
3: No one. That's my point. That's exactly my point. I couldn't.
2: Paul O'Donovan's not in the top four Cork sports people of all time.
3: But hold on. Hold on a second. He's eligible for the other 31 counties.
1: Listen, is there ever anything more Cork?
2: If you were doing like an All Ireland Mount Rushmore,
3: he'd be in contention. Yeah.
2: But he obviously wouldn't, like, because you've obviously got four Cork people ahead of him. So that
3: if I was doing it, or I must stress that I'm a massive Paul O'Donovan fan, and I'm really struggling with this. And that's why I said at the start, it's my hands are tied here. There's only four spaces. Yeah. We have a great bench, though, don't we?
1: You're not even getting into a conversation about like how he might be better than other people who are on the list. You're just not entertaining it.
3: I have a great point here by TB in the YouTube comments. If Adrian wants to include Paul, why doesn't he want to include Fintan?
1: Thanks for the comment there, TV, but I mean, like, I listen, I doff my hat
2: to... There's a difference in level of success there.
1: And I also doff my hat to Niall O'Toole, who'll tell you that, it's Paul.
3: EH comes in. What a Sonia won. A silver medal at the Olympics. Well, Sonia was quite dominant. And speaking of the European Championships, look at her CV from the 1990s.
1: But I also think there's like
3: gold galore. So she has to be really consistent. She's
2: world
3: career.
2: Champion and also the sports
3: world champion. Had that record from 1994 to 2017 as well. Like,
1: but also and also just a point,
3: cross cultural figure, like incredibly influential. And look, maybe there is a kind of who's a good kind of comparison there, where it's not so much the CV. Maybe Paul McGrath, so beloved, and he was in a Dublin Mount Rushmore, and there's absolutely no argument with that. But there are people with more glittering careers on the CV than Paul McGrath, but he's intangibly amazing. And that's kind of the same with Sonia in Cork.
1: Visually a second ago, just realised that you're doppelganger for Mikel Arteta, and the stuff that's coming out of you now over the last sort of...
3: Oh, it's because I'm wearing the kind of grey jumper.
1: 4 or 5 minutes
3: and
1: has been
3: what a lazy
1: like, absolutely worthy lazy of an all or nothing dressing room scene on. It's absolutely like vague, avoiding the point, giving responsibility to other people.
3: Just to be clear,
1: I don't think we've got anywhere with that item.
3: I wasn't saying to you in the running order, like, let's definitely do Cork Mount Rushmore.
1: Argument
3: for
1: you're contradicting yourself, and way that we can push you into
3: that's the whole. The one thing about
1: this
3: segment is I've been consistent. My point has been repeated 3 to 4 times. Do you know? And there are people in the comments getting involved. So
1: you can repeat it 100 times.
3: Obviously, it was worth it because there's people in the comments getting involved. So obviously, from a content perspective, it is worthwhile.
1: Mikael,
3: now there's a great interview coming up here.
1: Mikael Buig, thank you for coming in there. Very good.
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1: Paddy Stapleton is in studio with us this morning. Paddy, how are things?
2: Not too bad, Shane. How are you?
1: Keeping well. Keeping well. You've got this this book, so Up in the Air, Muckfest. It's a children's book for those of you out there who want to get your hands on it. It's a follow on to this. So we've got, now this is the first question I'm going to ask you.
2: This is actually another new one.
1: So it's a different new one, right?
2: It's okay. So now, anyone could do one book. So
1: anyone interested, I'm going to get that in the middle of the screen. My first hurl. This is a controversial topic, Paddy. Yes. You've decided to go with both. Is it a hurley or a hurl?
2: Well, it depends where you're from, doesn't it? I could never imagine, you know, play hurl with a hurl. You know, hurl with a hurl. So it's always hurley in Tipperary, but a lot of the places you get killed if you said it was a hurley. So I had to avoid the controversy, really, because I was even talking to my own mother, and she said, well, I wouldn't buy my first hurl. So I'm sure a lot of parents in Ireland wouldn't buy my first hurley.
1: That's why you went for the two.
2: That's why I went for the two of them. Yeah, and do you know what? But and like obviously I'm doing all the work for it myself and printing and publishing all that, and it isn't as cost effective. But really, what I do with the books, I want to actually do something that people really personally want.
1: Yeah,
2: and
1: yeah.
2: Even the thought of my first hurley, really, it's like, you know, everybody plays football or soccer or whatever, and your first boots or your boots are your thing, and
3: like
2: they're
3: Derry, Londonderry over here, like, you know.
2: Well, hurley is such a personal thing to people. Like, if you play it, you know all about it. It's like if somebody picked up my hurley and
3: it's there as well. His first one.
2: My
3: Sorry.
2: First one's here.
3: There
2: yeah.
3: it is.
1: Look at this, folks.
3: The hurley.
1: Now, in terms of cutest things he's ever had in studio, that has to be the cutest thing I've ever held in my life. That is unbelievable.
3: All the way to under 14.
2: Yeah, well, look, I was never the biggest guy, so I had that for a long few years.
1: Tip colours. Paddy, hold that for us and tell us. Yeah. What's the story behind this hurl?
2: What's the story behind
1: it? Sorry, I'm calling it a hurl because I'm...
2: Oh, see, there you go, yes.
1: I'm Blade, I'm from Monaghan, so maybe I don't have the same right to...
2: Well, look, I mean, your own opinion. That'd be like me talking about football, I suppose. Yeah. But no, this is my own dad was a hurley maker, obviously retired from it now. And this was my first hurley, and for some reason, my mum just decided to keep this one, even though she didn't keep my brother's hurley, so I don't know what they were showing when they were young. But you know, and I have pictures with it, it's very, very funny. I just look for them pictures since I wrote the book,
1: right?
2: And even the book, the hurley maker in it, I hadn't seen the pictures, but it resembles my dad an awful lot.
1: Yeah.
2: The pictures that we've seen, the apron, the hair, everything like that. So, obviously, you know, what I've seen all through my life came through with this. And luckily, she held on to it. And look, and I know the Tipperary colours might put a few off. But
1: what age were you when you had this one?
2: Oh, I'd say 1-2 years of age. Like, there's a picture of me in Simple Stadium. It's on the website. And I'm standing there with a few older fellas. Obviously, my dad put me into it. And I'm just right in front of the old stand holding this very same hurley. So you can see. But you're looking at it, you know, it's pretty old. Looking, it's a fair relic at this stage, but I think it's a lovely thing to have, like, you know. But the only thing is, I was told if I lose it, I'm in serious trouble. So we can't be leaving it here today. Now
1: I was going to say we need some cute things for our set here, but we wouldn't dream of taking that off you. Mm-hmm. We'll talk us through this, because these books are I mean, I know they're being used in schools by teachers as well, and look, parents at home can maybe use some of the younger ones with the illustrations. But Up in the Air Muckfest, so this is the sequel to the Up in the Air book released in November 2020. So it's set a few weeks. This is the kids of Glenstown,
2: yeah.
1: Lost their county hurling final, and Muckfest is this famous festival that's been running in the town for the past 50 years. So what age group is it for, and what's the general story behind this?
2: The age group is probably in around your good 10-year-old, 11, 12, 13, that age. I have heard of younger kids, but maybe not every 9-year-old would be able to read it. And the story is really, I couldn't write the same book again, like, you know, I got

0: And that whole look at females in sport, gender in sport, and something that I really, really enjoy doing. But in the middle of that, like, I don't like to write just about hurling. Like, there's an awful lot about hurling in it, but there's also other challenges in it during the week of Muckfest.
1: That's the interesting, one of the interesting themes, because like it's written through the character perspective of Fitzy, this main character, but Lizzie, the female character, like, we just spoke to Alex Kavanagh, the Shelburne player, and
0: heard her,
1: like,
0: there, yeah.
1: Just talk about playing with boys' teams growing up. But that's one of the themes in this book, is that you're talking about Lizzie, this mostly girls' team, and trying to deal with the reception from the local community, thinking, yes, oh, they're not good enough, they're only girls.
0: Yes.
1: So that's a very interesting strand to the
0: I wouldn't claim to give it an answer, but I do think it's an interesting one in light of day, because I know a lot of Camogie and ladies football players, and their perspective is very, very interesting on it. And while I think the 2020 movement, I think it was absolutely unbelievable and phenomenal, and some people think maybe it was just a bit of a fad, but I think even at yourselves at News Talk doing a massive job at bringing ladies sport into the fore, that it has to be supported from everywhere. And I think even, number one, ladies themselves, the attendance at the games, you know, some of my friends would say there sometimes be more men at their female matches than women. So I think that's one aspect. The media themselves obviously are a lot more invested than they were, and I think it is going to a higher platform. To ladies football final is one of the biggest female events in the world. We have our Irish soccer team now going to the World Cup, so I think it's going from strength to strength. But it's just to look at it, and okay, we're looking at the men's game, but I really think it can go higher and higher. But look, I suppose are we only the last 10 or 15 years where it's been taken to another level. The coaching is getting better, the exposure is getting better, more sponsorship, and I think, you know, the sky's the limit really in Ireland.
2: I know his brother as well. He's a good mark in Hatton, and he wants to appeal to as broad a range as possible, so like everyone in the country buy this book, like, you know.
0: Well, that would be ideal now, you know.
1: Yeah. The more the better. It's funny that you've got the two pigs, the King and Queen Pig, mascots of the Muckfest, mentioned in the title, but Puck Fair elements to this?
0: Puck Fair element, of course. I was at Puck Fair, I was wondering whether I could release it or not.
1: The pigs are locked up in this.
0: Well, the pigs now aren't up on a height, you know, they're not exposed to the hot weather, but I think, like, if we're talking about Ireland, like, I'll say I write about hurling there, but the couple of books I've written is more about Irish kids, Irish society, and what makes it special to me, and especially in a rural setting. Like, I'm very lucky to grow up in a lovely rural setting, and really Muckfest is a festival they run, but it's more like a symbol of what makes every place special and different in Ireland. And I just think we're so unique, and we're so unique to have Gaelic games and all sports really, but Gaelic games especially. It just runs through us, and it's our medium to where we live, I find, like that. So the first thing is, how are the team going, and how did the match go last day? And I just think it's so special every place, and definitely Puck Fair was a sort of a trigger, a sort of something that I wanted to explore. And, you know, I thought more of the pigs would be a nice little element of it, and there's a pig run at the start where the pigs are chasing them, and that's to decide who are the captains of the team, or the head pigs as we call them. So it's just my own little maybe a little, you know, different, but it's the way I was thinking about it, and just really enjoyed doing something a little bit, you know, off centre.
1: It's probably the type of book you would have wanted to read at that age.
0: Yeah, I suppose, look, see, in the first book I spoke at length about my struggles when I was young, like when I was in maybe first class, I be coming home with 1 out of 10 of my spellings and 2 out of 10 of my spellings. So when I was young, the only thing I had, do you remember around the '90s, it was Match magazine and
2: I was the shoot man.
1: Yeah, I was a match man, I have to say.
0: I was more shoot, I'd say.
1: Every Tuesday match came out and I'd read it back to front,
0: And the posters all over the wall and all that stuff. Yeah. The 4 pages and the 8 page posters. So that's all nostalgia to me. But back then I can't really remember much GA stuff to read.
1: Yeah,
0: you know?
1: Yeah.
0: So I think back then the soccer, you know, was very attractive. It was glorified, really, and I think it's very nice to have other things. And I know there's some other writers at the minute who have great sports books, GA books for youngsters as well. And I think if you can, like I see in school, I'm an English teacher, we try to get something, a book that can broaden their horizons, you know. But I think sometimes you need a bridge, something that they're already interested, that can already relate to. And then just getting them, you know, reading from there, get their literacy improved from there, and then we maybe can go on to broader topics. But I like something that can already bridge it, they can get their teeth into it straight away. And I think sport in Ireland is one of those things.
2: Totally.
1: But for any teachers or parents watching who want to maybe get one for a younger audience, we've got this one, someone in the comments as well, Danny Mack straight away, it's a Hurley.
0: Oh,
1: this is cause, it's going to cause.
0: Go on, Danny.
1: Mayhem. But my first Hurley. So maybe talk to us about this one. This is a new one, illustrated by Tom Doyle, I should mention as well. But so this was for a younger age group?
0: Younger, yeah. I mean, look, if reading-wise, I mean, the reading isn't overly complicated in it, so you'd probably be saying reading-wise 6, 7, 8, but like I've

0: been doing photo shoots and been giving it to my, my friends' kids now, and they're 3 and 4, and even the pictures quite easy to
1: brilliant
0: look
1: like
0: through.
1: Some of the, not spoiler alert here for some of the pages, but like you can see some great illustrations. It's really well done for a young kid, I think.
0: Tom, you mentioned Tom there. Tom is Yellow Belly on, that's his handle, he's not a Yellow Belly, but he's that's his handle online on Instagram and Twitter, you know. I think it's only right to give Tom a mention, because I went to him, I'd say only about 3 months ago with this idea.
2: Brilliant.
0: And a script and a direction, and I kind of
2: sometimes speed is the mother of invention, you gotta do it.
0: Don't overthink it. And I had loads of parents asked me the last time I had a book out about maybe something for the younger child, you know, and I think, you know, very validly, and just said this time, God, I'll go for it, like, you know, probably he was pulling his hair out at me, I'm sure, that I wanted so quick, but he did some job over a few week period. But the key is, Tom is like a hurling person, you know, so
2: he knows a hurl from a hurley,
0: and I think he's more of a hurl man in Wexford now, but he knows a hurl from a hurley. But I didn't have to go back to him too many times, because he already knew, and this was even a new style for him, and he just took it on, and like I'm so happy with that. Like, you know, I'm delighted to write the longer book and for the older kid, but I'd love to be an illustrator myself. I wish I had the talent, but he just, you know, he knocked it out of the park for me, and couldn't be happier.
1: This one, so just reading the description of this one, so Fitzy, Lizzie and Bones, the characters, going to get their first hurley, so they get up early, cycle to Old Neil's spooky workshop, meet Old Neil the hurley maker, and then see their first hurleys being made. But it's like Ollivander's wand shop in Harry Potter, where they go in, the three characters go in and get their mystical first wand, and wand chooses them. Does the hurl choose the hurley?
0: I don't know how I'm going to call it.
1: Hurley. We'll go both. Yeah,
0: but it is. You would often hear it referred to as your wand. You know, it is, and it's such a personal thing to people. Like, it's scary. Like, I don't really like people pick mine up, because I know they're probably going to insult it, because everyone is so different. Like, I like a really feather light one. Whatever it is, weekends, I don't know what it is. Or flicking as a back man, you have to flick in and, you know, try and get the ball. And then, but other guys prefer a thicker handle or a more timber, heavier head on it, heavier boss, or a flat handle or a round handle. So there's such a variation to it, and it's such a personal thing to people. And you know, if I picked it up and I didn't like something, you know, somebody might get sour about you not liking their hurley. So that is, you know, and that is the story behind it. But during it, like, I wanted it to be a story, all right, a journey for the kids in it, but also it's the practical element of showing them how a hurley is actually made. So it goes through in it that you have your different style, you know, Kilkenny might have a style, Tipperary style, Waterford style. You choose that first, and then you go into you know, you cut, you draw it out, then you cut it with the bandsaw, you plane it down, and then you finish it off. And that's kind of what I knew as growing up. Like the sound of a bandsaw to me is still so familiar. And you know, the sprinkle of sawdust in the air, I think it's magical enough. Like, I feel like it's magical going to the workshop. And to me, it's like if you could go to Santa's workshop. Like, that's the closest thing anyone could get to Santa's workshop, is going into a hurley workshop. And it's hopefully like, the kids will, you know, see that too.
1: It's like Diagon Alley in Harry Potter is the equivalent of Boris Ali and your sawdust covered factory in Tipperary. It's funny, one of those things, like, just that. In snooker, I know, like, a lot of snooker players have talked about the cue being an extension of their arm.
0: Yes.
1: Nearly. Like,
2: how can you tell the dancer from the dance?
1: Well, like, this is it. And I remember Stephen Hendry, his cue was damaged on a flight, I think. He put the flight in the undercarriage and he never played the same there. Like, this is kind of towards the end of his career anyway, but he just couldn't find a cue, because he had that cue for all of his world title wins and that. So is it similar in hurling? Like, you have a hurling if it's, or hurley, and it's part of you.
0: Oh, without doubt. They always, like, you couldn't use a new hurley really coming up to a match, like, especially a big match. I know a lot of guys, if they have a hurley, they're only using it in the match.
1: Like, okay.
0: So for training, different. Now, I had to be comfortable with mine, and, you know, often had a few tears after breaking it in training, but it's certainly an extension of it. It's that weight, it's what suits your being. Like I, my hurleys are so light, like the under 15s I train pick it up and they find it light, you know. So I'm a grown adult, and it has to suit your position. We hear Sean Finn talking about it recently. He's cornerback, he uses a 37 or a 36. When he's centre back, he uses a 33.
2: Wow.
0: and I'd be the same. Like, I'd probably 34 and a half inch hurley, and I'd love to go smaller. It'd be easier to manage it. But the amount of times I've just hooked somebody by that much, I've just got that touch on the ball when I'm blocking somebody down. So my position, I can't afford. All the forwards can afford to have the smaller hurleys, you know.
1: It's tougher for your position.
0: Yeah, but even Ollie Canning, I think it was 06, he got his hurley taken at a press junket before the All-Ireland.
1: Jeez.
0: Like, it was nearly a nationwide hunt for it, like, you know.
2: One of the greats.
0: One of the greats, absolutely, yeah. Absolutely.
1: It's one of those things, yeah, you don't think about the significance and the importance of it until you hear an actual...
0: Well, that's true. I thought people would, but obviously, yeah, it looks like, oh, it's like a pair of boots or it's like whatever bit of equipment, like a helmet, but no, it's certainly special, and people can have them years. I definitely have my current hurley since 2015, I'd say.
1: Right.
0: And hoping and praying that it doesn't break, but I think the hurleys are going to outlast me playing hurling now at this stage.
1: Hey, before we let you go, Paddy, we should ask about... next season in Tipperary and how you feel. I mean, Liam Cahill, 3-year term in the summer to replace Colin Bonner. I mean, Limerick are just it's hard to see the end of their dominance, but I mean, there are teams catching up. How do you feel Tipperary are set in terms of closing that gap?
0: Yeah, I think it's a bit of an unknown at the minute, Shane, because probably last year, you know, it was a little lifeless. It was a little definitely inconsistent, but I think Liam going into it, it reminds me of 2008 when Liam Sheedy went in. We're at a little bit of a low ebb. There's not much expectation on Tipperary next year. I think, you know yourself, that brings motivation, that brings a lot of energy, that brings guys that are pretty angry playing, and Liam Cahill is quite a tough manager, and he has a great backroom team behind him as well. So I could see him actually doing quite well. I don't think any team, bar Limerick obviously, are an insurmountable challenge. I think they could give a challenge to any team if they're organised, if they're fit, if they have the fire and drive, which I think they will, because a couple of years of underachievement, I think it'll do that to you. Certainly I remember going in, I was called in the same year in 08 on a permanent basis, and a team was ready to change. I mean, I suppose they were looking at Kilkenny winning for a long time during that stage, and now I suppose we're all looking at Limerick winning. But I think it's very encouraging. Last year, you know, that Kilkenny team that drove them all the way in that final, like, if you put that against other Kilkenny teams before, I don't think I'm disrespecting anyone to say the individuals probably aren't as good, but it just showed they were able to find a way. Semi-final against, you know, Galway, I think it was, pretty close matches.
2: Very close, yeah.
0: Very close.
2: Yeah.
0: Munster final, gone to extra time. So I think they're brilliant to actually, and it shows how good they are, like that Dublin football team, to be up for it over and over. Like, they can't be as up for matches as the hungrier teams who haven't won in a long time. I think that's impossible myself.
2: Neutraliser, like.
0: Exactly. Yeah, but it just shows their quality, that they're still able to get over the line over and over. So we'd be hoping that'll change at some stage.
1: We before I let you go, sitting in those seats, we had Jimmy Maher and John O'Keefe, former teammates of Dylan Quirk, and it's been a very emotional year in the Tipperary Club Championship. And I know Kilrean McDonagh's, who were the team playing against Dylan Quirk's club, Clonardy Rossmore, in that match, the fateful match where he lost his life. They went on to lift the Tipperary Senior Championship, first time in 37 years. It almost felt fateful that's what happened. And great images of the team standing and sitting in that spot in Seba Stadium, holding aloft the red helmet in tribute to him. Such an emotional time in Tipperary over the last while since that happened.
0: Yeah, it is. I suppose the whole championship has had the mark of Dylan Quirk on it. I just think the Clonmacnoise lads really held themselves so well. You know, obviously I'll be at the funeral and that, but they were there as a team. They were there in huge support of Clonolty. And to think of him straight away after the match, after 37 years, because I know what that felt like. We were something similar when we won the county final, and your head is just gone, you know. But, you know, Liam O'Kelly, in fairness, as manager there, really drove the message of Dylan, that they were carrying Dylan as well with him. And again, Irish, it's such a unique thing in the GAA, in Irish sport, that we're so close. We're killing each other some of the time, but really at the end of the day, we're all for the one cause. And I thought it was very emotional. And even I know some of the Clonalty guys were up in Clochjordan, which is in Kilrean, there over the last few days. And a bond there, as they say themselves, there's a bond there that'll never ever be broken. And it is a lovely, lovely part of our game and our culture.
1: Yeah, hear, hear. Listen, Paddy, you've been great with your time. Thanks a million for coming up. For people, you know, whether it's teachers or parents or whatever, that want to get their hands on a copy of the book, you mentioned a website. Where else can people?
0: Yeah, well, it's all shops in bookshops in Tipperary, really. And then I just do it online from my own website then. So that worked, you know,
1: that's Paddy Stapleton.
0: PaddyStapleton.ie, yeah. And sure, look, it's actually out. I meant to say that. Do you know, this is very important. It's actually out today.
1: That's out today.
0: So, yeah, exclusive now for Off the Ball.
1: Oh,
0: so
1: brilliant.
0: Yeah, it's out today. All the bookshops in Tipperary and say get it online as well. And we've all the book, we've them two and the original one and a couple of little treats on the website as well.
2: Sorted for what I, you know, that horrible Christmas present list. What am I going to get? Now yeah. I know. Like,
1: well, I'm going to get Paddy.
2: This is going to be delighted.
1: I'm going to get Paddy to sign these as well, just to add a little bit of value to my ones.
0: Well, it could take value, I think, for my signature.
1: Not at all. Not at all. Paddy, thanks a million as always for coming into us. Paddy Stapleton there, of course, Boris Lee, and former Tipperary hurler as well.
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1: It is, Joe, and I still can't believe it, really. I never, ever believed I would play for the Lions. So when I got picked for that tour, it very much, you know, the little boy in the sweetie shop, really, looking at people like Gareth Edwards and JPR Williams and Willie John and so on, Fergus Slattery, really players who'd won in 71 in New Zealand. So to be in the same room and on the same training field was a bit intimidating to start with, and you think you just don't want to let them down.
2: I can imagine. And I know in the build-up to that you did your own fitness training and really tried to get yourself into shape, and you were very much the rookie, but ultimately played in all those tests against South Africa. It's just an amazing tour. There was a piece on it last night on Sky Sports, and you start off in that mud pitch in Cape Town and win there, and then it's the Highveld and those bleached pitches, and remarkable, 22 games, a long, long time, mortgage repayments go on hold, you're very much amateurs, and you're unbeaten.
1: Yes, it was a completely different experience. You were professional, in a way, because all we were thinking about was, waking up in the morning, having breakfast, training, and then afternoons off, then games coming up twice a week, so it was the heaviest I ever was as a rugby player, and it was the fittest.
2: Just over 12 stone, yes. You said you discovered something about yourself on that tour.
1: I did, yeah. I think you're asked questions, you know. When you're in a country where rugby's number one, and also you're on tour for that long, you have to dig deep sometimes, you know, and in the middle of games, third test. I still remember in Port Elizabeth as probably the toughest game that I ever played in, and partner Dick Milliken in the centre. And it was just sometimes you just knew that you just had to do things, not question yourself or anyone. You just had to do things to stop something happening or helping something happen somewhere else.
2: The violence in that tour was quite something, to the point that the 99 call is dreamt up, one in, all in. Where was McGeechan when the 99 call went up?
1: Well, I was stood with Phil Bennett and Dick Milliken watching the fight go on about 20 metres away from us.
2: Would have thought so.
1: But JPR Williams was 20 metres behind us and still managed to get into the middle of it.
2: There is footage of JPR at fullback any time the 99 call went up, sprinting to get involved.
1: Yeah, JPR was a bit different, but certainly a bit special as well. And I think that's what you find out when you talk about training before the tour. I wanted to be as fit as I'd ever been because I didn't want to let these fellas down. And when you're on the field, say that's the bit you find out that actually you'll dig deep. You're not somebody that will give up, and you just dig deep and make sure things work.
2: There was a magic about that tour, about that group, I think, and exemplified by Willie John. Just this, even just physically, just such a leader, the captain, and I think it was the fifth tour at that stage, and there's the moment when you win the third test where, just impromptu, the whole team lifts McBride up, and he turns to the midweek test players in the stand and points to them, and there's something very deep and special going on there.
1: Yeah, very much so. I mean, the biggest lesson I learned from that tour and then took it into my coaching was it's the midweek side that makes the tour. The environment that you grow in, and you do become better players, and I think better people for the experience, comes out of the midweek team.
2: Yeah.
1: There'll always be a good test team on a Lions tour. Whether that test team is competitive and whether it works in an environment that is really supportive depends on the midweek team. And you know, in 3.5 months in South Africa, 13 players didn't play any test match rugby. There's only 17 players played in the tests. And Willie John knew, and everybody did, there was such a great rapport that the big challenges were in training. Nobody just turned up. Everybody worked hard. And the players who didn't play test match rugby worked twice as hard, you know, and as I said, some of the toughest games, some of the toughest practices were actually in training.
2: Yeah.
1: And that really put us in good stead for the test matches and the big games.
2: It's a complicated tour. People say sport and politics don't mix, but sport is in everyday life and politics is in everyday life. And there's a famous, that famous picture of JJ Williams with all his speed touching down under the posts, and behind him, the crowd, it's the black end of the stadium and the faces are fist pumps cheering on the lines, which they were at every game. I mean, the Springbok, we know what they symbolized for black players. How much pressure did you come under as a group not to go?
1: Quite a reasonable amount. I mean, I, you know, didn't know. I was a schoolmaster at the time and didn't know, but wanted to, I suppose, find out for myself. And actually felt that sport at that time, whether it was right or wrong, and politics shouldn't mix. And if, you know, if the sport was right, then, you know, you hope you have the right influence on what's happening in any political situation. And I think it hit me much later when I went back in 1997.
2: Yes.
1: And we arrived in Johannesburg and Steve Suaiti, the sports minister, was there. And he took Fran Cotton and myself into a separate room for a conversation. And he talked about the tour and the scores. Knew what we'd done, knew I'd dropped a goal in the second test, and just talked about the tour, and he said, that tour gave us hope. Now, for that man to say that at that time, you're thinking, for whatever all the reasons for going or not going, there was one very good reason.
2: And I understand we're talking about young men here having to make this decision, and I think Gerald Davies said, it's not for me.
1: Gerald had gone in 68, though.
2: Addy, yeah. And maybe, he'd seen what you describe actually in your autobiography as the horrors of apartheid, which you saw on that tour in 74. How bad was it? How terrible was it? Or how exposed to the political situation in 74?
1: Oh, no. You know, I mean, there was big differences. Even, you know, you went to Cape Town, Durban, and it was much more relaxed in a way. You went to Bloemfontein. You know, the hard Afrikaner, Kimberley,
2: well.
1: Yeah. And it was different doorways, different sides of the street, and the worst side of apartheid where you know, the separation was obvious, and that was very uncomfortable to experience.
2: And were you supportive then from across the 80s and through the 90s, the decision not to go?
1: I think it still had to be the, you know, the choice. In the end, it was pretty obvious that, you know, with the approach, there was going to be isolation, I think. And you could then, you know, understand that. And you know, so I was pleased when, you know, Nelson Mandela came to the fore and the whole thing changed because you could actually see, I think, the real impetus in what South Africa could become.
2: So, 74, that Invincibles tour, McBride and everybody, those 22 games. Fast forward then to your very last moment, and I'm going to get at you to put on your headphones here. You're back in South Africa for your fourth time coaching the Lions, which is just remarkable, really. And you lose the first two tests, and you've got your final test. And these are your final words to the team before they go out and play, and it's your last time, I suppose, speaking to them pre-match as a group, and it just captures something. I know the Living With Lions in 97, your speeches are kind of famous at this stage, but this really struck me because of what you say to them, and we're coming off the 05 disaster as well, but also it's your reaction when everybody leaves the room. The listeners will be able to hear how upset you get, and they might hear a hug happening, and it's because Graham Rowntree has come back and spotted you in the room on your own. And when he gives you a hug, that's McGeegan gone. He can't keep it together anymore. So we'll just have a listen to your final words to the team, and then I'll get you to tell us what was going through your mind afterwards.
3: They said there's nothing to play for. It's a dead series. Mind you what Gat said on Wednesday. I think we've everything to play for, because today will determine what we are. It will say everything about us. And the biggest thing about what you earn in this jersey is a respect and a reputation. And to any person, that's the biggest thing you can ever have. for what you do and what you stand for. We can leave a legacy in this last game in this jersey for the players to pick up in 4 years' time. And for 4 years, we can leave something that makes sure when people think about the Lions, they think good. They'll think about you, they'll think about this performance, and they can live with it for 4 years. And some of you might be there to pick up the next jersey in 4 years' time. Some of us won't be. Please, please, give them something to play for, something to understand. Good luck. But play for everything that we want that jersey to be and everything you've made it so far. All the best, boys.
2: So we'll keep listening. At this point, you're on your own in the room at this point. And that's round three, a big hook. You'll have to explain the level of emotion at that point to me.
1: I think I knew that that was the last time I would ever be associated with the Lions.
2: That's what it was.
1: And yeah. You know, and after, as I say, 45 years, starting as that rookie Lion as a player and looking up to people like Willie John and Sid Miller and the other players, and then knowing that, you know, I'd learnt so much from that journey with the Lions over those years, and never expected to play for them, never expected to coach them, but felt, you know, so special to have been in that position. But it sort of hit me, I suppose, when I stood up to talk to them, that this is the last time I would ever speak to a group of Lions, and just wanted to leave the right things, really.
2: Yeah. And then what chance do you have when Big Roundtree comes over to you, you know, with the hug?
1: He knew I was trying to hold it together, because we were then getting on the bus to go to the test. And, you know, there'd been a fantastic group of players in 2009. It was an incredible test series.
2: Yeah.
1: And the players deserved to finish, you know, with 8 changes, I think, to selection. But it showed how strong the group was, that, you know, here were 8 players coming into a test match arena.
2: Yeah.
1: And played the way they did with a record score, actually just showed how strong that group was and how much they deserved a win.
2: Yeah. A desperately unfair question, but of the players you coached, which Irish players made the biggest impressions on you?
1: Paul O'Connell, I think, you know, had struck me back in 2005, which was one reason why I really wanted him to be captain in 2009. I think Ireland at that time were blessed with some fantastic characters, Brian O'Driscoll. You go back, there's, you know, even players I played with, Fergus Slattery, and, you know, I go back to Sid Miller and Willie John, who taught us a lot of lessons about, you know, standing up and just not leaving anything behind. It all had to come out on the field. And, you know, from 74, when you got South African referees, South African touch judges, so you very much had to look after your own game, to, you know, 2009, where it was very professional, television cameras all over the place, but just knowing that I'd had the privilege to be with some very, very good people.
2: I read your autobiography, and time is against us here, but it was fascinating. You talk about 74, and that was real amateur days. I mean, that was, if you were injured, you went and queued up to the doctor like everybody else. There wasn't even a physio. To 09, where it's so professional. And 05 is such an interesting point for the Lions and for you and everybody concerned with it. And you talked about the Clive Woodward setup, where essentially there were two different teams, and you're coaching the midweek team, the midweek massive, as Dunnock O'Callan told us about. And there's different styles of play, there's different training, it's not cohesive at all. it just really didn't work. You make the point, it's probably fair enough that it was tried, that approach was tried, but can you give people a sense as to why, when you worked as that assistant coach in 05, why it just didn't work at all from a coaching point of view?
1: Yeah, I think it had to be tried. You know, we were then almost 10 years into the professional game. You know, high quality hotels, training ground, and trying to put a test side together from week one, really, to have the best preparation time. I think it highlighted just the uniqueness of the Lions, that, you know, people respond differently and find things that you don't know. Your hope is there, you don't always know is there when they put a Lions jersey on. And if you don't have an open mind as a coach to that transformation sometimes, and that chemistry that comes out of the group and comes out of different combinations, then you never end up with the best test team. Mm-hmm. And I think all 2005 proved was this uniqueness of saying, look, everybody has to have an opportunity of starting in a Lions jersey, has to be part of the development process, and it has to be one group, one message, one group hard working together. And then out of that, as coaches, the big challenge is keeping an open mind and then picking from what you've seen and what combinations you've seen, the performances you've seen from players, and then back your thinking to say, right, this is the test team of the way we want to play.
2: Yeah, I mean, you're complimentary about Clive Woodward in lots of ways. He was open-minded about the use of the tracking system, Prozone, as opposed to what you were using. But at the same time, you felt the coaching staff didn't develop a personal relationship with the team. It was too clinical. Everything was in one centre as opposed to getting around and seeing the country. And there was no, like, just simple stuff, which is true in 1974 and true in 2005. There was just no kind of team room where everyone was together, where the physio was, and everybody was in the one room where they could mix. You know, the physio room was a mile that way or upstairs, and the games room was down there. And in 09, you said, no, like, everybody together as much as possible. Gets back to the point, we're talking about human beings, I guess.
1: Yeah, and I think it is. It's about, you know, you go back to 74 and that support that came from the non-test group and how enthusiastic and involved they stayed, even though they weren't on the test field. And that's why I took the position in 2005, because I was happy to take responsibility for the midweek team.
2: Yeah, they're important.
1: And create that environment. And but it needed an open channel that players were in between, which, you know, unfortunately, it's, you know, things separated because we're trying to put a test team together. And I was lucky in the end, because Clive wanted to give the test coaches more time to prepare for the test match. So I ended up coaching an extra game. So I had three Lions teams, three games on the trot, which allowed me to get to know the players. I also said, look, I'd like to fly out the day before and come back the day after, so the players got a feel for the area that they were playing in.
2: Yeah.
1: And all that, I think, helps, because I think if you understand the country that you're in and its people and what makes them tick and why rugby is so important to them, then you actually understand what you have to beat.
2: Right.
1: And that's what we learned in South Africa. Back to 1974, completely different rugby, completely different environment, completely different country. So you have to become part of the country, I believe, and everything it is and how the rugby fits in that country, to say, now I know what I've got to beat.
2: Right.
1: And if you understand that, then ultimately you come to that position where you know mentally you're in a strong position to win.
2: Last but not least, because I don't want you to miss your flight.
1: Right.
2: 97 is a perfect storm. The future of the Lions in the professional era. Sky Sports, he's been questioned. Sky Sports are on board. There's a Living with Lions. There's just an element of showbiz and sparkle about the whole thing. They're kind of a cool bunch. Their team anthem's Wonderwall. You know, there's a lot to like here. In the minute or two we have here, I don't know if you'll be able to get across to me why 97 is so kind of magical. I know it's your favourite coaching experience.
1: Yeah, it is. And I think 97 developed into what you hope a Lions tour will always be.
2: Right.
1: And the reaction from players is what you hope it would be and what you believe it should be. It was an incredible group. Fran Cotton was a brilliant manager.
2: Mm-hmm.
1: But Fran obviously knew it as well. Jim Telfer and I got on really well. You know, some say opposite. We thought very similarly, trusted each other, and, you know, the support staff were really good. We had a slightly different opening week before we went out because even then, I think Leicester had played a final on the Saturday before, so we had to look after the players. So we climbed trees and canoed on the river and tried to get the message over, look, we're a group of people that have to be comfortable in each other's company. And if you are, and you get that trust and you get that respect because you understand and know each other a little bit better, when you get on the field together, the rugby won't be over-sophisticated, but you'll have a clarity about what you're doing.
2: Yes.
1: But more than anything, you'll have a friendship, which comes out on the field. So if somebody needs you to do something, you'll do it. And that goes back to my feeling back in 74. You know, if Willie John asked anything on the field, you would have just done it, or you did do it.
2: Yes.
1: Because you didn't want to be second.
2: Like Phil Bennett with his leg pumping blood, and Willie John says, you're staying on, and Bennett says, okay.
1: Yeah.
2: So then last point, and it harks back to your what the words you said to the team in 97. 30 years' time, you'll see each other, and there'll be a look. What's that like for you now? All of these players that you've either coached or played with, when you see each other, can you try and explain, articulate that difficult thing?
1: No, I think for players it's different. Dick, it came out of the third test in Port Elizabeth, Dick Milk and I, you know, under pressure. We had 38 minutes of that game, as I seem to remember, maybe not inside our 22.
2: In 74.
1: And all it was this South African wave. They'd picked nine forwards. They'd picked a forward at scrum half.
2: Right.
1: Just coming at us. And we were literally just surviving, tackling again. So you didn't have time to say anything. What you were doing is when you'd made a tackle, you were up and looking where you needed to be next, where the next threat was. And I still remember to this day looking at Dick Milliken and him looking back at me. We just had to keep working. And then we break out with 2 minutes to go to halftime, score a try. And then the second half, different game again. We just kept going. And that's where you sort of understand that you're in a different place with a group of people. And, you know, I knew if the 97 team won that second test, that there'd be times on that field when I thought they would have the same feeling with each other, that there would just be that look on the field that they'd remember for the rest of their lives. And then you just remember. And I was with Keith Wood a couple of weeks back, and Woody, you know, a great Irish Lion again, was brilliant. And he said, you know, he did say, now 20 years on from 97, you do. You just look at each other and say, yep, we were in a pretty good place.
2: Ian McGeoghegan, a pleasure. Thanks so much.
1: My pleasure. Thank you.
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0: 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Breakfast.
1: I'm sorry, you can sit there and look and play with all your silly machines as much as you like.
2: What does that mean?
3: Fit to spit?
2: I don't really know what you mean.
3: Angry, upset, frustrated, steaming.
2: No.
4: Only in sex masochism. Then it is allowed.
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4: Okay.
6: Where did this ferocious determination out there today come from?
7: The media. Every one of them wrote us off.
8: Somebody's out to get me. We've been shagged by Dublin. We've been ridden rock solid by people in Dublin.
9: Had you known more pressure on you, more questions about you in your 19-year tenure here?
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11: Did you think coming in with a 69 that you could even consider yourself six shots back?
12: It's the first round of the golf tournament. Just calm yourself. There's an awful long way to go yet.
13: Hurry up, man.
14: Joe Wallace, congratulations.
9: What is it, Brendan?
15: What would it be? Let me think. I'm not sure. I'll have to think about that one. Think about it deeply.
16: So you're not going to draw me in it, and you have a look at all the facts, you'll see, and I've no comment to make.
17: You've made your name as a wheeler and dealer. There's not been much wheeling and dealing, has there?
15: No, I'm not a wheeler and dealer. That's
18: no, off. Oh, no, don't be like that.
19: Don't say that. I'm a fucking football manager.
0: Off the ball. Breakfast.
20: Chris Bond.
21: Oh, you're kidding me.
22: September.
23: Kyle Lafferty.
20: Are you joking me?
23: Is that right?
21: I know! Is that right?
23: Anybody else?
22: Leishman.
20: Like, that is one of the most stupid questions.
22: Darius Vassell? Seriously, you all need to just stay quiet. This is getting really annoying doing this quiz.
21: What is going on here?
20: Welcome, welcome, welcome. Welcome along to the shoutiest segment on Irish radio. It's the scintillating, it's the stupefying, it's the splendido crappy quiz. Was that a bit emotional for you?
24: Yeah.
20: Emotion-like?
24: Yeah.
20: Was it?
24: Not it really. Is, yeah.
20: Every Friday we pit three of Team Off the Ball up against each other in our no-holds-barred quiz of sporting factoids at the end of the week. And allow me to welcome, this is just the most remarkable of days to be in a position where Shane is amongst the contestants. Really, yeah, is incredible. And I'm going to introduce our contestants for you now, for everybody who's listening. Our first contestant insisted that he be here this morning to give Owen his final quiz send-off and his favourite of all the weekdays. He's also insisting they be given a seat at the hallowed altar of the football pod, where he can lay claim to all of his recent theories, like Jack O'Connor was destined to win SAM in 2022, no matter which of the great counties he was managing. And if just Shane Walsh, the Cliffords, Rian O'Neill and Stephen Cluxton are on 2019, could be parachuted into this Kildare team, they can end the great 94-year famine. Give it up for the tyrant, Ger Gilroy.
24: Are you not writing the intros anymore, Owen? Is that...
25: Mine are...
24: Snappy. Fun. That was snappy.
25: That actually is just like, when I heard that, I was like, that sounds remarkably like something I would write. It's long,
20: that's
25: drawn out.
20: That's the biggest compliment that I could... All right, sorry.
25: Yeah.
20: Our next contestant is also muscled in on the I'm considering my life choices buzz, where once his internal monologue frothed over whether Conor McManus or Nudie Hughes was the greatest gift to life as we know it, whether after all that he was more Jimmy McGill or Saul Goodman, now he spends his time plotting to overthrow Oliver Callan as the greatest living mind of the time and works of Patrick Kavanagh. It's the Monaghan Machete, Shane Hannan.
26: Good morning, everyone. Good morning, Owen, on your last day. Very emotional.
24: For the radio listeners, you should explain. Everybody should explain.
20: There is, yeah, right there, is, behind the shades there, Shane.
26: There is a pair of sunglasses this morning, folks, and they will be staying put. I was in Ryan's of Camden Street after Owen's...
20: Jesus.
26: So I joined the Kerry Mafia. I was the only person from Off the Ball who partook in the after party. I'm feeling a wee bit testy today, but it's okay. The sunglasses help.
24: What time do they legally serve to?
26: I don't know,
20: but I was there until about four.
26: Yeah, it could have been any time, Jared, to be honest. But yeah, it was a great night's crack with the Kerry Mafia. Yeah. Owen very wisely had gone to bed.
20: Sound
26: so.
20: Rough.
26: Yeah, the voice is a bit gravelly.
20: Mask it.
26: Yeah, I'm going for that. I don't know what...
24: For a group who believe in Omerta, they're curiously public about the fact that they're a mafia.
25: No, there is no mafia. You were just talking to actors.
26: Yes, yeah.
25: They're not real.
26: The fake Kerry Mafia, of course.
20: Our final contestant is here by popular demand. He was literally voted in last week on a poll. He's preparing for the biggest bonfire the island has seen so far this year, decluttering, and he's piled high all of his McGrath Cup programmes for the last 20 years. His DVDs of the All-Ireland Finals in 97, 2000, 04, 07, 14 and 22. That pair of Jack O'Shea All-Ireland worn jocks that he bought at auction, and even his Kerry Mafia badge and gun have all been piled high as he prepares to jet out of Farm 4 next week. What's rare is beautiful. Give it up for the fiery starter, the twisted fiery starter, Owen Shane.
25: Nice. Thank you, Adrian. That was a nice intro. I'm going to clap myself, yeah.
20: It's just emotional. Are you nervous about being... I was a bit sort of edgy last week about hosting. Are you edgy?
25: I'm not nervous whatsoever because I know what's going to happen here. I'm going to get absolutely screwed over. And that's fine. You need to have your moment in the sun. Everybody needs to laugh at me. And I get it. I get it. I'm the heel. I'm the clown.
26: Yeah, we have to let him win.
25: I'm the...
24: It's going to let you win on you. Even you can't screw up.
25: I'm the... this is just going to... This is supposed to end badly for me, so I get it. I accept it.
26: You'll always have the poem, Owen. You'll always have the
25: poem. Judgment Day is here and the second coming of Jesus Christ has arrived and he has decided that, no, I'm not getting into the pearly gates today.
24: There's going to be a lot of Wolfsburg and Wolfsburger questions.
25: Hope so.
20: As ever, the format is the classic crappy quiz. We're making no exceptions today with a series of questions on a range of themes. And then it's on to the slip and slide of trivia, as you know, the rapid fire round. Podcast the crappy quiz on otbsports.com. It's on the OTB Sports app. And if you're watching on YouTube, please do make sure to click the thumbs up. And if we continue nothing but misery to your day, do that and recommend it to a friend.
24: Was there something about game? One of the Kerry Mafia wanted me to do a round of questions about you to you. Was there something about the game in 2014 in Tyrone? Was there something?
25: 2014 in Tyrone?
24: Yeah.
20: Oh, unrelated.
24: Yeah.
25: What would have happened in 2014 in Tyrone?
24: I don't know. Maybe 15.
25: 15 in
24: Tyrone. The night was getting away from us. Anyway.
25: I don't remember.
20: Now more than ever, we need you to send in your questions because Owen is leaving and we've nobody else to write the quiz. So send a postcard to Crappy Quiz Quizmaster, Off the Ball Towers, Marconi House, Diggs Lane, Dublin 2. And we are welcoming all of those. We're going to kick off with the boring questions round if everybody's ready. The ideas are never multiple choice. We're going to start off with you, Shane. Question one for you. Who's the oldest player to score a Premier League goal?
25: Oh, for God's sake, this is a ridiculous question. This is so easy.
26: This is for me, as both Shane or Shane?
24: No. Who are you being there on?
20: I'm going to call you Shane.
25: Crappy
20: and I'm
25: going to
20: call him Owen.
26: Owen.
20: Yeah.
26: The oldest Premier League player to score a Premier League.
25: Oh, come on, get out with it. Come on. Ridiculous question.
20: I mean, at least working.
26: It's nice to be on the other side, Owen, isn't it?
24: You should pick a character and stick to it. Go on.
25: I'm just a generic crappy quiz contestant.
26: Who's the oldest Premier League
25: player? Oh, life is terrible.
24: I mean, in fairness. Come on, Shane.
26: Come on. I'm going to finish on minus points this morning, just so everyone's aware. Dennis Wise.
25: Ridiculous.
24: Do you know the answer, Owen?
25: This is not my question, is it? James Miller?
20: Anybody? No.
25: Gareth Barry?
20: No. Anybody? Gerard Bean? Your wheelhouse. Teddy Sheringham at the age of 40. Question one for you, Gerard. Can you name the last Cork club to win the Munster Club Hurling Championship? Last Cork club to win the Munster Club Hurling Championship.
24: Has there been anybody since Tom Chandram? Has there been anybody

0: Shay. Emma Fitzmaurice.
1: Ding, ding, ding.
2: Ah, come on.
0: That was such a challenging question.
3: You see, it's fixed. You see, it's fixed. I mean, not even a bit of jeopardy for the people who...
1: Oh, no, listen, there was a challenge.
3: There
1: was a challenge there,
3: and
1: he stood up to the challenge. After round one, we have Shane on 0 points and Jaron Owen leading the way.
3: We should combine our forces here just to ruin this, because this is too easy. It's too much of a stitch-up.
0: It's just a nice little...
3: too much of a stitch-up.
1: Now, into round two, the Wikipedia list round. This game is simple. I'm going to list from Wikipedia.
3: The fun three magic numbers round. What age is Owen Sheehan? What date is his birthday? How old are his parents?
1: Various facts about an unnamed sports person. Your job is to guess who that unnamed sports person is. So the first person to correctly do that was going to win the point. One major rule here, as you're aware, to avoid the complete carnage of guessing a guessing free-for-all, each contestant must state their own nickname before guessing a player.
4: This is
1: Crappy Quiz, so your names are your Crappy Quiz nicknames: Monaghan Machete, a Tyrant, and the Fiery Starter, the Twisted Fiery Starter.
3: You've got to do the double barrel one.
1: What is what?
0: What does that even mean?
1: What does that mean?
2: There's a lot of syllables in Monaghan Machete. It's going to take me to say that.
0: Anyway, all good.
3: You have to say Fiery Starter, the Twisted Fiery Starter.
1: I don't know. Yeah. What's your question about your nickname?
0: I don't get it.
3: I am the Fiery Starter. It's probably
0: a prodigy song.
1: Jesus, Owen. As somebody as cultured now as yourself, who like...
0: Well, like,
2: says to be man like oh,
1: hey, yeah. Man, have you heard of Fred again? It's like, I don't even know.
2: Wolfsburger.
1: I'm suddenly questioning the last 7 years of our work together.
3: He's a bit pissed.
1: If somebody could manage Shane's mic outside, that would help.
2: Come on. Not the last time they're going to say it, probably, either.
1: Failure to shout your nickname is going to eliminate you from that particular round of the quiz.
3: So you're going to...
1: I'm going to give you one clue, okay? And it's about an unidentified sports person. And with each clue, you have an opportunity to shout out your nickname.
0: Yeah, the Wikipedia
1: and guess
0: list.
1: Who that might be.
3: Yeah. And can we do...
1: You can guess as many times as you want.
3: Yeah, okay.
2: Just a sports person.
1: You can guess as many times as you want overall, but one guess per clue. Yeah. Make sense? You've obviously watched a lot of the Crappy Quiz recently, Jer.
3: By the way.
1: Right, question two for whoever shouts their nickname first. Clue one. He was born May 16th, 1955.
3: A Tyrant, Paddy O'Shea.
1: Wow.
3: May 16th.
1: This is not how this quiz is supposed to go, Jerry.
3: May 16th.
1: If you could play
3: all the rights. It's my birthday.
1: I'm out of here.
3: I shouldn't have told you that it was my birthday because that was the giveaway. I'm like, hang on a second. This is one of two people.
1: You just said that was the information that's in your memory bank. Right, come on, Jerry. You're off the...
0: Same year as well.
3: Yeah, exactly. Yeah.
1: Very impressed. We're off the mark there.
0: We're starting to feel my role as a contestant here.
1: Nick felt last week when he guessed Ashley Young after the first clue that I didn't give him enough credit. So well done, Jerry. That's
2: that was a good answer.
1: Question two for whoever shouts their nickname first. He is Kerry's all-time top scorer in National Football League history.
3: A Tyrant, Mick O'Dwyer.
1: Oh my God, Owen, are you alive over there? Yet another one.
3: There you go. Well, that was obvious.
1: I mean, to these two. I mean, I know he's asleep, but like, what's happening over here?
3: Mick didn't get the credit as a footballer.
2: Quick motion, quick skills. This is not going to work for me.
1: Not in your wheelhouse.
2: No, this isn't in my wheelhouse here at all.
0: I haven't got a question incorrect yet.
1: Right, question two.
3: What is Owen's real name?
1: Whoever shouts the nickname first. His autobiography is entitled A Kerry Footballer.
2: Monaghan Machete.
1: Yeah.
2: Maurice Fitz.
1: No. Fair play though for
0: the Twisted Fiery Starter.
1: Yeah.
0: Pat Spillane.
1: No. He played club football for 25 years.
3: A Tyrant. Jack O'Shea.
1: Incorrect. When he won the first of his four All-Ireland medals, it ended what had been a four-year famine.
3: A Tyrant, Tomás O'Shea.
1: Incorrect. He was named midfield in the GAA's Team of the Century.
0: The Fiery Starter, Mick O'Connell.
1: Correct. At last, Owen, for fuck, Jesus Christ.
3: Like, stop with it. This is every broadcast on the radio, if you swear.
1: Sorry, I'm stop swearing. Well done, Owen. Fair play.
0: Mm-hmm. Thank you.
1: Good on you for turning up.
3: That was, Mick O'Connell, there were some other things you could have said about Mick O and his relationship with the show.
1: Just after that, it was
3: for future reference.
1: I was going to mention Anton Deck. I was going to say he was from Valencia. That was my last one. So anyway, we got there. We didn't need all of that. We got there in the end. So well done, Jer. Fair play. You've actually turned up today, unlike Hannon, who's fast drunk and fast asleep in the corner there. Jer's leading the way on 3 points, Owen's on 2 points, and Hannon has yet to get off the mark. So on to the round three, past the Parcel of Doom round. And in this round, all you've got to do is give me the name that's on a list of names that I have here in front of me. The Parcel of Doom passes on to the next contestant, who also

0: give me a name, and we'll keep moving through the list until one of you gives me an incorrect answer.
1: How do you think
0: or passes, at which point that person will be eliminated.
1: Audition is going on, and you're free now.
0: There's a point in this about this. We don't need to give them last ever show
1: with Adrian, so you can tell the truth. How do you think this audition is going?
2: I'm really enjoying this.
0: When two players are eliminated, the remaining player gains a point. Everybody clear about how the pass... Shane, Gerard Owen is the order for the first way we're going to go here. Is that all right?
2: Yeah.
0: Can you name any Kerry All-Ireland winning captain starting from and including 1975? Any Kerry All-Ireland winning captain starting from and including 1975? There are 15 options here.
2: This is like cheapening the quiz, what you're doing.
1: I'm fairly certain the quiz
0: could not be cheapened any further.
2: It's like my puppy is being murdered in front of my eyes here.
0: And you're doing nothing to intervene, it turns out, Owen, so... Shane, come on.
3: Jesus. Darren O'Sullivan.
0: Correct.
1: Declan O'Sullivan.
0: Correct.
2: Sean O'Shea.
0: Correct. Shane. I know you're scribbling, like... Are you just drawing little doodles on
3: the page? Yeah, basically just signing my signature here.
0: Writing poetry.
3: Shane Ryan?
0: Who's Shane Ryan? Kerry All-Ireland winning captain.
1: Sorry, Colin Cooper.
3: That's me gone, is it?
0: Yeah. That is absolutely you gone. Colin Cooper is not correct.
2: Not correct, no.
4: Easy win for Owen.
0: Could you go the full...
2: You're leaving Fionn Fitzgerald, wasn't it?
0: Yeah, Fionn Fitzgerald as well.
2: 75, so you would have had Spillane after 75, obviously. We've had Paddy after 75. You would have had Seamus Moynihan.
0: Spillane.
2: No.
0: He's not here, no.
1: Ooh. Oh my god, that would have been the next one.
0: No, you'd have been out.
2: No, I wouldn't. I was going to go Moynihan next.
0: Moynihan, you would have been in safe territory.
1: Yeah,
0: fine. 0-4 on.
2: O'Connada.
0: Yeah. Liam Hassett, Tommy Doyle, Paddy, Ambrose Donovan, Jimmy Dinan, Ger Power, Tim Kennelly, Ogie, and Mickey Ned.
2: Ah, yes.
0: In 75. So the point there goes to Owen, come on.
1: Shocker, Owen gets
0: We're getting back on track here now.
1: The Kerry,
0: feel a bit more comfortable.
1: The fix is in, ladies and gentlemen. The fix is in. There's no jeopardy here.
0: Right, this order now is Ger, Owen, Shane, Hannon. And the question is, there are 12 teams in Division 1 of the Kerry Senior Football Championship.
2: For God's sake.
0: Name them. And I'm not looking for amalgamated teams here. I'm looking for actual club teams.
1: Club
0: so don't
1: teams.
0: Be giving me any of your old guff,
1: 12 club teams.
0: In the Division 1 of the Kerry Senior Football Championship. I've no idea whether this relates to 2022 or 2023.
2: I might start tanking here, lads, because this is...
1: Cairns or Allies.
0: Yeah.
2: Me next.
0: Yeah.
2: Crokes.
0: Yeah. Jesus Christ. Is he all right?
3: I have a number of teams written down, but how am I supposed to know if these are... like?
0: Well, I'd say just take
3: Lawn Rangers.
0: Lawn Rangers are not in Division 1 of the Kerry Senior Football Championship.
2: Austin Stacks.
1: My goal.
0: To be fair, he's right. Austin Stacks for you, Ger. Owen.
2: Fuck's sake.
3: Oh, brilliant.
2: Spa.
0: Yeah, is that how they're pronounced?
2: Yeah.
0: Wow.
2: Leave me alone.
0: sure they are. Right, Ger.
2: Oh, I'm not going to get one of these wrong.
0: There's a couple of really obvious options here now, but anyway, look.
3: Jesus, lads.
1: So what have we got? We've got Cairns Rallies, we've got...
0: Stacks are done, Dr. Colt's done, Spa are done, Cairns Rallies.
1: Spa, you're out.
3: I still have a list, you have for me. Actually, yeah, good point. That's what I
0: thought. it's literally just a load of scribbles. It's like...
3: If you can read my writing...
1: None of them are senior. Foss aren't senior, and Dingle aren't senior. On Gaeltacht.
0: Correct?
2: Yeah.
1: Oh, look at him shaking his head.
3: Oh.
2: Kinmare.
0: Correct.
1: Who does Jensen move there for?
0: I mean, I don't know what... I'm going to take a loose stance to conferring here, and I'm going to allow it, given the...
1: Do we do Stacks?
0: The quiz.
1: Is Stacks... Have we done Stacks?
0: Stacks are done, yeah.
3: Stacks, okay. That club there, but that could be intermediate now.
2: Who does James Dunleavy play for?
1: I'm going to say Fossa, but I know it's not right.
0: You are correct. It is not right. I mean, just so you've got the point in the bag.
2: Nigel Dingle.
0: Dingle are senior club. Yeah,
1: are they?
3: Yeah.
2: Bollocks.
3: I should have said it.
2: Legion was, thing was James' club, but they're not senior.
0: Yeah. Killarney Legion.
2: Legion. They're not senior, are they?
0: Well, they're in Division 1 of the Kerry Senior Football
2: Championship. Oh, it's County League.
0: Well, I don't know what it is, but that's what it is. It's according to the Kerry GA website.
2: Division 1,
0: that's another point for you, Owen. You're really beginning to assert your dominance here in this specific area.
2: This is actually the most embarrassing thing I've ever been
0: Question
2: involved.
0: Three for you. It's going to start with you, Owen, and then it's going to move on to you, Hannon, and you'll be out at that point, and then it'll move on to Ger after that. So, this one is a list of 25 names. It's Kerry Football All-Stars since and including 2009.
3: Oh, Jesus.
0: Famous year, 2009. Kerry All-Stars since and including 2009. Owen, Hannon, Ger.
2: And should we go with Gooch anyway?
0: Yeah.
3: I give up, lads. Since 2009, Kerry All-Stars, James O'Donoghue.
0: Yeah.
1: I am going to go with... So you've got Gooch, James O'Donoghue. I'm going to go with since 09 and including 09.
0: Yeah.
1: So, Tomás.
0: Yeah, in 09.
2: David Clifford.
0: Three All-Stars, David Clifford, yeah.
3: Sean O'Shea.
0: 19, yeah.
1: I'm going to go with Stephen O'Brien.
0: No, Stephen O'Brien.

0: Current Thomas Sullivan.
1: He just said Thomas Sullivan.
0: Current Thomas Sullivan is on the list, Shane. Yeah.
2: Okay, very good.
1: Is the old Thomas Sullivan still not? Did he not get more online?
0: You're out, Jared. I don't know.
1: Donaghy.
0: Yeah.
2: Thomas Sullivan.
0: The old one.
2: Yeah.
0: Come on, you're in. Yeah. He got one in 09.
1: Brendan Keely got an All Star.
0: He did in 15.
2: Jesus.
0: Ty Kennelly got one in on that chain. Yeah, good man.
1: Oh,
0: he's sitting uncomfortably now. This all this smack talk about the shittiest thing he's ever been involved in, and suddenly he's like, Mark O'Shea got one in 11. Yeah, you're doing well, lads. There's
2: did we say Dar O'Shea yet? I'm just checking if he said it.
3: I said Tomas.
0: Dar O'Shea has not been said.
3: But Dara. I'd say Dara was gone by.
0: I'd allow the conferring, that's fine.
2: Okay, yeah, I'm not gonna go with Dara, I was just talking out loud there.
3: Go for Crowley.
2: I'd go for Crowley maybe.
4: What's his first name?
1: No, it's none of your business.
0: No, I'll accept Crowley, Peter Crowley in 14.
1: Peter, centre back.
2: Peter.
4: Paul Murphy.
0: In 14, yeah.
2: Oh, no.
3: You're gonna have to try Dara. I think he's gone.
2: Yeah.
0: Blackboard Jungle levels of conferring now.
2: It's going to be Dar O'Shea. Go on.
0: Dar O'Shea, you're saying Dar O'Shea is incorrect?
2: Ah, we knew it. Give a good one.
0: I'd say you were on your uppers there, close enough, were you?
4: No, I did a couple more.
0: Go on.
4: Moore and Maher both got them, I think.
2: Ah.
0: Anthony Maher, 15.
2: I didn't have a hope. You were just teasing me.
4: I forgot about Moore.
0: Paul Gainey.
4: Gainey, of course.
0: Donegal Walsh. Shane Enright. Darren O'Sullivan. Brian Sheehan. Declan O'Sullivan, I couldn't believe that you didn't.
2: We said them both earlier.
4: Yeah.
0: Paul Galvin, Seamus Ganlan, and Dermot Murphy.
1: Yeah, I won them after 09, right?
0: So, Owen, you got 3 points there. Well done.
2: That's a shocker. Only 3 points.
0: That's hauled you into the lead. You're on 5 points now, so well done. Fair play. That's
1: three points
0: to the top there. No, 3 points to add to his 2 points brings him to 5 points. You remain at 3 points. And Hannan, who's, when he wakes up, we'll tell him he's still on 0 points. Right. We are on to round four. This is the shirt numbers round. It's another new and innovative.
1: God, this quiz is long.
0: And this round, I'm going to give you the name of a sports person and a team that they played for. All you have to do is give me their shirt number.
2: I wonder what county this will.
0: Question four for you, Shane. I'm looking for the number that Gianluigi Donnarumma wore in the AC Milan years. This is your best chance to get off the mark here.
2: Throw me a curveball there. A non-Kerry question. Donnarumma. 88.
0: There's an incorrect... No, I'm asking Shane what that's incorrect. Incorrect. Incorrect. It was 99, so you were something in your wheelhouse there that was... question four for you, Ger. The number Peyton Manning wore for the Denver Broncos.
3: On balls.
0: Chance to tighten the gap here.
4: Go on, you can do it.
0: Put the pressure on.
3: There's a famous line where they're at training and they're like, why do we never train with the backup QB? And the line is, well, because if we have to play with the backup QB, we're fucked. We don't practice fucked. Apologies for the beat.
0: Jeez, I mean, the line
4: is not going on.
3: I was reporting that. I was not actually me saying that. I'm going to say Peyton Manning is 14.
0: You stay on 3 points.
3: What was his number?
0: 18 was the answer.
3: Oh.
0: Question four for you, Owen. Ice hockey is one of the biggest sports in the US, as we know. Wayne Gretzky, of course, one of the most famous players that the game has known. Mm-hmm. What number shirt did Colin Cooper wear in his last All-Ireland final appearance? The ill-fated 2015 final against
3: 69.
2: This is ridiculous, 420. By the way. This is a farce.
1: Oh, he's got to take his answer. First answer only.
0: I mean, to be fair, it's not a one-yard tap-in.
4: Oh, yeah, because he played at 11 for a while, but did he play at 13? Did he go back into the corner four for 15?
2: It's a 50-50 shout.
4: 13.
0: Ding, ding, ding. Go man on. Fair play. The only one who got the numbers wrong.
1: This is embarrassing. What was Wayne Gretzky's number?
4: Just a wide breadth of sporting knowledge, really, that's allowing me to succeed today.
2: Someone in the YouTube comments tell us what Wayne Gretzky's number is.
1: Would you have known Wayne Gretzky's number?
0: Not the point of the question.
4: Wayne Gretzky's number is 100 because he said you miss 100% of the shots that you don't take.
1: Excellent.
0: Round number five, the fun free magic number. Uncontested get 3 points for getting the number exactly right. If no one manages that, the nearest contestant who doesn't get go bust gets 2 points, and the second closest get 1 point. Again, I'm going to say that we can only accept the answer that is written on the page in front of you. I'm also going to have to ask for your pens once the music ends.
3: That's going to be your icebreaker when you get to Peru, isn't it? Did you know that Wayne Gretzky said you miss 100% of chat? And, you know, like, after that,
4: what are you saying?
3: The gates will open for
4: you. It's already my icebreaker.
0: Gooch, the old Gooch chat. The here we go. So, what? If you don't mind, give us the following number.
3: I missed it.
0: The number of Kerry's All-Ireland football titles plus... Are you still drawing pictures over there?
2: Sure. Yeah, just painting here.
0: The number of All-Irelands won by the great Declan O'Sullivan. Oh,
2: Jesus.
0: Plus the number of Kerry's All-Ireland senior hurling titles. Plus the number of Celtic League / Pro 12, 14, 16 / URC titles that Munster have won. Your 30 seconds will expire when Sinatra sings Bright Shiny Beads. And just to recap, Kerry's number of total All-Ireland titles in football. Number of All-Irelands won by the great Declan O'Sullivan. Total number of Kerry County senior hurling titles.
3: All-Ireland
0: senior. The entirety, essentially, whatever predated that. They win. And Munster's Celtic wins.
2: Oh, it's pen down already.
0: Flash URC.
2: This is a farce, by the way.
0: Everybody has the pens down. Shane, what have you got?
2: I've gone for 48.
0: 48, Shane. Jer.
3: 43.
0: Jer. Owen.
4: 50.
0: 50 for Jer. 50 for Owen, I should say. So, two of you are bust. And Jer gets the... What do you get for that? How many points does he get for that, Owen?
4: Two.
0: 2 points for that, which brings him right back into the mixer here. So I don't know exactly where you were going with all of that there, lads. But
3: you tell us your answers there.
0: Yeah, Kerry All-Ireland football titles.
4: 38.
0: Declan O'Sullivan.
4: 5.
0: Hurling.
4: 1.
0: Munster.
4: 6.
3: 1.
0: What?
3: Munster.
0: 1.
3: How many have they won?
0: Yeah.
3: 1.
0: No. 3. So I don't know where you were going with
2: that. I got 3 of them right and I still went bust.
3: What was the number? What was the answer?
0: 47 was the answer, sorry.
3: There's one off.
0: I'm not used to doing this. Right, well, that leaves us in a fairly interesting position that I didn't really expect us to be in as we head into the final round. Because Owen and Shane have not really turned up.
2: No.
0: And Jer is shooting the lights out.
4: I got 3 of those numbers right.
2: Is Owen on the lead,
0: though? He is in the lead. He is. Owen starts the... And I mean...
3: I've
0: had to re-engineer this either way if it wasn't the case, but he is just slightly ahead. He's on 6 points. You're on 5 points.
3: I thought he was on 5.
2: Owen, I just sit back here.
0: And Shane is on...
4: Hold on to News Talk any minute now, I think.
0: Shane is on
3: zero. But I can right.
0: A winner tonight is going to be decided in the team in particular. Ridiculously easy rapid fire round. The score that you get in this round is going to be added to score in the previous round. 40 seconds for everyone to answer from the same set of questions. We're going to start with the person with the highest number of points that you own, then on to the person second, Jer, and then we'll wake Shane up at the end and tell him that it's all over and he's been beaten. And if you get a question correct, we're going to ask you another question. Keep asking questions, get one wrong. And once you get a question wrong, we'll run to the next person. Your incorrect answer will also mean the deduction of 1 point. Right. Owen, are you ready?
4: I am so ready.
0: You're ready for this. Your 40 seconds starts now. Which former Kerry footballer went on to play for Munster in Ireland?
4: Mick Galway.
0: Which recently retired TV pundit has the most football all-stars?
4: Pat Spillane.
0: Who is the only person to have won an All-Ireland title and an AFL Premiership?
4: Tadhg Kennelly.
0: The infamous Irish priest Eamon Casey was born in which beautiful Irish village?
4: Actually, don't know.
0: You're from there.
4: Fieries.
0: Radio Kerry's marquee GAA show is called.
4: What's that again?
0: Radio Kerry's marquee GAA show.
4: Kerry's Talk.
0: Name the Irish competitor who finished 9th in the marathon at the LA Games in 1984.
4: Jerry Kiernan.
0: Some more questions there in the back of the sheet. Name either of Kerry Women's joint managers.
4: Name any of what?
0: Either of Kerry Women's joint managers.
4: Declan Quayle.
0: Niall Murherty is from Tralee or Dingle.
4: Dingle.
0: That is a full sweep of
2: well done, Owen.
0: Rapid fire.
3: Congratulations.
0: Wow.
3: Yay.
0: 13 points. Yeah.
3: Well earned.
4: Fantastic. And I know a lot about all sports.
0: It's been an emotional 7 years.
4: Yeah, I'm being waved out of here.
0: Beautiful human being.
3: Yeah, they can wait.
0: Congrats.
3: They didn't show up to your drinks last night.
4: Yeah. No, they really didn't.
0: He wants to leave on a high. You can't let Pat down. We understand that.
4: Yeah, thanks very much.
0: Thanks a million. Really enjoyed it. Good luck with your travels.
4: Really,
0: we have another
4: really
0: few days to work together, so let's not get too emotional. Well done and win the crappy quiz.
4: Yeah, no, thanks very much.
0: We're supposed to get like maximum points from the entire thing. I engineered it. If you
4: did well. The crappy quiz will be back in its normal state.
0: Won't.
4: Soon.
0: It won't. That's the reality in some sort of shape or form. Right.
4: Quiz questions.
0: Owen, you go on. You get out of there while I wrap up things here. You've been watching RTÉ AM over the last couple of hours. Thanks a million for coming in. And lads, thanks for you.
3: Anytime.
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0: All right, very welcome along. It is 7:30. It is Friday morning. It is the 21st of August, and it is Off the Ball Breakfast. As you can see on screen, we've loads to come between now and around about 10 o'clock or so this morning. We will have some Premier League kit rankings backed by popular demand after Colin Buhig did the very same last season, with a lot of criticism, a lot of praise along the way as well. So we'll get into that very shortly on the first day of the Premier League season. It is Christmas Day, folks, for all you football fans out there. Martin Lipton, to that end, will join us at around 8:15 to talk Tottenham Hotspur specifically. We've been going through various different clubs across the week, and Spurs is one we haven't really focused on just yet. So Lippo is going to do that with us at around 8:15. JJ Bull, musician extraordinaire, a man who wrote the unofficial Scotland World Cup song, but also who works on analysis at The Athletic, is going to join us at around 8:45 a.m. to predict what's going to happen across the course of the Premier League season up until next May. And Lars Siverton is going to join us at around 9:15 to, talk more about the Premier League season. We'll make it into Aston Villa, among other clubs as well, in that conversation. So as you will see and as you will realise, this is Premier League heavy this morning. So apologies if you're tuning in for any other sport or any other conversation or talking point. Look, we'll get into a couple of little other bits, but it is Premier League all the way on the show this morning. Colin Buhig is here as always. Colin, good morning.
1: Morning, Shane.
0: And Enda Colin. Good morning, Enda.
2: Good morning. Slightly off-putting that I'm in this.
1: Yeah, we've made a very tactical switch today, big time.
0: Yeah.
1: And a day in tribute to the Premier League with many tactical switches.
0: That's the reason for it.
1: Which we'll talk to JJ Bull about.
2: Yeah. That's the reason for it.
0: Yeah, a lot of new managers. I'm finding it hard to... not to memorise them all, but some of my mates that were chatting the other day, and I was like, you know, if you could name certain clubs and you would have to pause for a second and go, no idea who's in charge of that club. But I guess it takes a week or two to bed in, and then we're familiar with it. With all
1: yeah.
0: Of them,
1: yeah. Well, we did ask that during the week, like, kind of put it out there. It was like, does anyone know who the Palace manager is? It took a while. Forest manager. It was kind of mad that Oliver Glasner left Palace ultimately for Forest.
0: Yeah,
1: I don't know if that was the plan when he announced he was leaving. And that's just scratching the surface.
0: Yeah.
1: Last year's Real Madrid interim coach is the Fulham permanent manager. You could go on and on.
0: You lads have done your predictions.
1: Yeah.
0: Top five and relegation.
1: Right. Have you yours?
0: I do. Yeah. Do you want me to do it now?
1: Why don't you?
2: Guarantee he is a sneaky Man United top of the table.
0: Do you know what? I don't know if there's any controversy in my picks whatsoever. Top five, I've gone 5th Liverpool, 4th Chelsea, 3rd Manchester United, 2nd Manchester City, and 1st Arsenal.
2: So boring.
0: It's boring, isn't it? Yeah, I just think Arsenal have too much. City could be a Liverpool just after Klopp, and Maresca could be slot, and he could sleepwalk his way into a title. You never know, but I can't see it happening. I do think if Manchester United are to finish in that 3rd position or 2nd, they're still 2 signings off. Even beyond Carlos Baliba, I think there's still 2 signings off. Another, a left back, obviously, and then maybe a forward player. Chelsea could, I mean, as has already been said, Chelsea could finish anywhere in the top 10. So it's hard to predict. But yeah, Arsenal, City, United, Chelsea, Liverpool. Bottom 3, I have, as most people have, Hull City to finish rock bottom. Ipswich. I just think Kieran McKenna might have been onto something. Like, why did he leave when he left? Like, did he see that the money wasn't going to be spent? Did he see that this is going to, he doesn't want to be involved in another relegation? Keep his powder dry. And I've gone for Sunderland as a relegated team. I think.
2: In that order, as in like?
0: Sunderland the 18th.
2: Okay.
0: Yeah.
2: Okay.
0: Yeah. I do think they're going to find it tough to replicate what happened last season. They've managed to hold on to some key players, including Brian Brobbey, but I think competing in Europe, particularly for a team like Sunderland, is going to be a bit of a distraction. And I think we're going to see last season as an aberration. Sorry to all the Sunderland fans watching, but I know you'd Fulham as your... I mean, a lot of... Again, part of my argument is I didn't want to be picking the 3 promoted teams. That's too boring.
1: There's about 15 candidates for relegation,
0: yeah.
1: And you could argue in favour of all of them.
0: Mm.
1: My Fulham argument is that their life was pretty consistent under Marco Silva for many years.
0: Yeah.
1: And how will they do without him? And Harry Wilson's gone. Harry Wilson was huge for Fulham last season. He's gone to Leeds.
0: That's a big one.
1: And Raul Jimenez has gone back to Wolves, of course. And who knows about Alvaro Albeloa? But they could also finish 7th, Fulham. You know, this is the season upon us.
0: Mm.
1: We'll know so much more by even Monday morning.
0: Yeah.
1: And sure, Fulham haven't even played by then. They're playing Chelsea Monday night.
0: True. Spurs is one of the fascinating ones. And look, we'll obviously talk to Martin Lipton later on. But I obviously finished 17th in the last couple of seasons. Like, everyone is assuming because of the summer that they've had, they're going to finish top 6, guaranteed. But... Is there any universe in which they finish below 13th again? 13th, 14th? There's not really, is there? With a team like that? Does Zerbi in charge?
1: knows? Their goalkeeping situation looks like they're going to go all in on Antonin Ginzky.
0: Mm.
1: The man who had a nightmare in Madrid only this year, earlier. But yeah, they loaned out Vicario, and that looks like there's an option to make that permanent. They signed very well, very early, Spurs is the other thing.
0: Yeah.
1: So it'd be good to talk with Martin Lipton about them. I always have a soft spot for Spurs. I've always had it.
0: Really?
1: Yeah. I don't, there, if anyone would be my second team in the Premier League, it would be Spurs.
2: Interesting.
1: I always enjoyed watching their games. Rarely dull. I like what they tried to do. I love that Maurizio Pochettino side of nearly a decade ago, that 2016-17 era when they came, didn't they come second? Came second yeah. the year after Leicester won the league. They came third the year Leicester won the league. They came second the year after. I love that era of Spurs.
2: It's funny because I have the opposite of what whatever a soft spot is.
1: Oh, really?
2: Spurs. Yeah.
1: No time for them.
0: I think that's
1: no
0: most people's perspective.
2: Feel, and I hate the term above your station, but Spurs have acted above their station over the last number of years. They built this stadium. And I think it was like the little bit of the air of Daniel Levy as well, that arrogance that he has, that he holds himself in. And they built this new stadium and it was always like, we played in a stadium. We were in the Champions League final a couple of years ago. We're one of the big boys, aren't we? Why aren't you treating us like it? Well, because you're not one of the big boys. I'm sorry. Even Aston Villa are far more of a traditional top six side than Tottenham will ever be. And it was like, it was a little bit of the piss or get off the pot for Tottenham. You want to be one of the big boys, go and win a trophy and prove that you're supposed to be one of the big boys. And they didn't do that. And then also the way that Ange Postecoglou was treated at the club, having a soft spot for
0: they eventually won their trophy. They eventually got the Europa League.
2: And then they got rid of him.
0: Yeah.
2: They won the European trophy and they got rid of the manager who did it. So Bobby Dwyer already saying that I'm acting above my station. I know he's a Spurs fan, so I'll take that with the friendliness that I'm sure it's supposed to be.
0: Bobby says not a universe. They finish outside the top six. New season, new optimism. Savinho, here we go last night. Marmoush today. That's a couple of serious new additions as well.
1: Is this? I don't know about that.
0: I
1: don't know. When is the last time, right? I'm putting everyone on the spot here. When a club has paid huge money for a player in the Premier League, right? And it doesn't work out at that club, but they go to another Premier League club and it works out.
0: Do you have someone in your head?
1: I'll say it again. A Premier League club spends big money on getting a player in.
0: Mm-hmm.
1: Doesn't work out at the first club.
0: Mm-hmm.
1: That same player goes to another Premier League club for big money, but it does work out at that club.
0: Mo Salah. But the big money, yeah. big money is...
2: But he went to
1: Fiorentina, yeah, wasn't it?
2: True.
0: Good question.
1: A direct move onwards. That's the only doubt I'd have about the... It doesn't seem like it's going to be a double signing. It's going to be one after the other. But Savinho and Marmoush, they'd be my doubts. I don't know if it's happened.
0: That's an interesting one.
1: It's a very specific question. Yeah, I'll admit like that. But
2: I'm going to have a think about that.
1: Yeah, but I'm just trying to think of... Do you know what I mean? If you flap initially in the Premier League... I wouldn't say... You wouldn't have Savinho and Marmoush being flaps, but they definitely didn't fulfil the potential that Pep Guardiola was very excited about when they both signed for Manchester City.
0: Yes.
1: So if they both go to Spurs and they're brilliant there, I'd be surprised.
0: True.
1: Just by the trend of what's happened before.
0: That was like the Brendan Venter famous interview. I'm going to have to think about that. Think about it deeply. So we're going to both think about that deeply over the next while. Keep your comments coming in. By the way, someone's mentioned in the Understand the Premier League Obsession, Terry Kelly says, but anything to say about the women's hockey last night? Great performance. Losing the top team. Yeah. Love how VAR TMO works in hockey. Yeah, disappointment for
1: the women's and the men's. Yeah. Yeah. Because it was the exact opposite. Was it 2 days ago? We were talking about it briefly on the top of the show. But yeah, it absolutely should be mentioned because it's... hasn't been discussed enough like this.
0: Yeah. 2-1 defeat for the women against the Belgians, of course. But yeah, we'd obviously talk about it much, much more and if we had progressed. But
1: the other thing is Shamrock Rovers drew last night before we get back into the Premier League. 1-1 with Coops of Finland in the Conference League playoff in Tala. You had to pay a tenner for the game. We're past that now, of course. They were 1-0 up. Enda Stevens scored. Then they hit the post.
0: Yeah.
1: They go 2-0 up.
0: Yeah.
1: 1-1 then at the end.
2: That goal, by the way, for anybody who didn't see it, is worth going to watch for its comedic value.
1: Which, the equaliser?
2: No, the Shamrock Rovers goal. Yeah, Stevens goal. So it's a cross into the box. Goalkeeper, I think it's Pico Lopez, he's battling with for the header. He wins the punch, comes out to the edge of the box. And then the goalkeeper is stumbling back to try get on to be in the right position for the return volley. And he falls over his own defender. And then Stevens taps it into the bottom right corner. It's...
1: They've been so unconvincing away from home in Europe this year, Shamrock Rovers, this summer. Like they lost to Floriana 2-0 away.
0: Yes.
1: In Armenia against Ararat, they lost 2-0. And of course, they got spanked by Ignatia 5-1 in Albania. So they've got to Finland now to get through. Otherwise, it's dust for Irish teams in Europe in 2026.
0: And their away form in Europe would not fill you with any confidence, as you say, whatsoever.
1: I know. Like,
0: and 13 Coops fans in attendance last night.
1: 13-1-3.
0: Basically two or three families there. So, yeah.
1: So, one all, yeah. So tonight then. Mm-hmm. Oh, sorry. All right. Troy Barrett. It's happened. And they're celebrating with similar enough colours to Real Betis.
0: David Goncannon has said temperatures finally dropped a little in Spain today. Thankfully, David's watching from Spain. Good morning, David.
1: Yeah.
0: But yeah, Troy Parrott.
1: Sevilla's a hell of a city to live in.
0: Troy's Ole Grail? Yeah, okay. Ole Grail. Our boy Troy, 20 million euro Betis joy. You mentioned this morning. I don't really get this one either. The Irish Daily Mail back page. Who's a happy boy?
2: So this has been actually explained to me by somebody much more clever than me. Okay. You can't read it in that voice. It's actually because that's what parrots say, apparently.
0: That's what parrots say. That's a thinker, isn't it?
1: Parrots say, who's a happy boy?
0: Who's a happy boy then?
1: Really?
0: Who's a happy boy then? I don't know where that came from.
1: What parrot?
0: Do all parrots say that? Is that just some parrots? Let us know in the YouTube comments.
1: Yeah, 0879-180-180. What do parrots say?
0: What do parrots say? I suppose parrots are supposed to say exactly what you say back to them.
1: Did you see that video? Of the picture. So the picture's there, but there's a video version of that picture of Troy Parrott. If you can see it there on screen,
0: yeah.
1: Very serious, stern looking.
0: If I put it on screen.
1: Troy Parrott. Yeah. And Real Betis social accounts put this up, and it's a video where it's starting quite zoomed out and it zooms right in. Just maintains that pose the whole way. Wow. Dead serious the whole time. Troy means business.
2: They had some bizarre videos about this transfer of Real Betis themselves. They had one where it was like this investigation in a prison, and it was an interrogation between these two guys trying to figure out, like, this, you know, find out this guy's name, and you think it's going to lead up to like something big, and it actually just ends with announced Troy Parrott at the end. It's like 3 minutes long.
0: They try hard. I like
2: they try hard. They didn't get the execution. They didn't stick the landing.
0: He makes a bit of music as well, Troy Parrott, according to one of the works videos. Tell us something we don't know about you. I like to make music.
1: I've switched the old push notification anyway from AZ Alkmaar to Real Betis for the season.
0: Right.
2: Start to follow Real Betis.
1: We're going all in.
0: Well, I've realised, so myself and my family are in Tavira in Portugal for a couple of weeks in the middle of September, which is about 2.5 hours on the train from Seville. And I did figure there is a game, but Betis are home to, I think it's Getafe on the 16th of September when we're over there. I'd be tempted, even though no one will come with me, I know that for a fact, I'd be tempted to get the train over by myself.
2: Seville is a phenomenal city.
0: Yeah.
2: Well worth the journey.
0: Hot. A hot city.
2: Very hot.
0: Inland.
2: Very hot. But it's very doable from Portugal, actually.
0: Yeah. Mm.
2: It's not that far of a journey. Journey runs relatively quickly. Can I answer a question from Bob Dwyer here?
0: You can.
2: So he says, out of interest, how can you say Villa are more of a traditional Big Six team? No disrespect to Villa, but Spurs have been in Europe 18, 20 seasons. Villa haven't been in the Premier League 18 of the last 20. I don't think that's necessarily true.
0: They haven't been in the Premier League 18 of the last 20. I think he means that they've been out of the Premier League for a couple of seasons, whereas Spurs have...
2: I mean, staying in the Premier League doesn't necessarily cement yourself as a big club. It just means you've managed to stay in the Premier League. Aston Villa obviously went off the rails a couple of years. That doesn't mean they're not a big side. Like, traditionally, Aston Villa are a European challenging side and playing in Europe and have won major trophies. So that's why I think Aston Villa are a bigger side.
0: Interesting.
2: Bigger club.
0: I'm just going to leave that silence there. There's like last Saturday when Keith Tracy said to John Duggan that Liverpool are going to finish behind Spurs, Villa, who else did he say?
2: I think Spurs will finish above Aston Villa this year, by the way.
0: Oh, right, okay.
2: So
0: Bobby,
2: if there's any consolation for Bobby.
0: Yeah, there you go. What do we think of the Troy Parrott deal? It's a 20 million euro, 5-year deal. Fans greeting him at the city's airport as well. It's finally become official. Obviously, Champions League football and Manuel Pellegrini are the big draws, I suppose. Seems like a very good move.
1: Hell of a squad there at Betis.
0: Mm.
1: I mean, it may have been a pre-season friendly at the Aviva Stadium and all that, but you saw it against Arsenal.
0: Yeah.
1: It's very exciting.
2: How many goals do you think he'll score?
1: 12.
0: Any more than that would be outstanding for a first season in La Liga.
1: His stats last season for AZ Alkmaar, phenomenal. Both goals and assists. He's quite creative too. He's not just an out nine. But yeah, I'd say around that region.
0: And Bettis is a club with the strong Irish connection too, aren't they? They're one of their first managers or their most famous manager.
1: Yeah, the famous man with who did two spells at Bettis and one at Barcelona too.
0: Patrick O'Connell.
1: Patrick O'Connell, yeah.
0: That's him.
1: Yeah.
0: Someone says in the comments there's going to be a hell of a lot of Bettis pirate jerseys floating around this country, I think, over the next while.
2: It does help that the Bettis gear is
1: It's class phenomenal. Well. Like, it's... I just love watching Bettis the odd time. Danielson was a big factor for me, the Brazilian Danielson.
0: Yeah.
1: Back in the day. They spent like 21 million on him in 97, 98. It was mad money at the time. So where did Bettis get this money from? And he was a flair player. Didn't really live up to anything particularly. I always love Bettis.
0: David Concannon says, wife mentioned I was pronouncing Bettis incorrectly. It's Betis, not simply Bettis. Great move for Parrot.
1: I used to say Betis and then... was also told as Bettis.
2: I mean, it's a Bruno Fernandes thing, isn't it?
0: Right, so are we going to say Real Betis? I have no problem with saying Betis. It's easier than Fernandes. Yeah, let's go for it.
1: Pep Guardiola it's actually not the Pep Guardiola documentary. It's about Manchester City, but it basically is about Pep. I watched the second episode.
0: I watched the first episode last night.
1: It's intense, isn't it?
0: Outstanding. Yeah, outstanding. I know Dion Fanning was heavily praising it last night on the news round, or on the football show. And would have to agree. Like, I actually took notes, Cullen, from the first episode. You had bigged it up for me, and I was like, I like the Kyle Walker, you're giving himself, like I see after, you know, players giving themselves aftershave. That happens in Sunday League as well before the game.
1: Smell good De Bruyne with the spray.
0: Yes.
1: Getting the hair perfect.
0: I thought the Kyle Walker Pep argument was a bit, the reaction to it on social media was a bit over the top.
1: I was transported back to dressing rooms playing local football with that exact back and forth between a manager and a captain.
0: Yeah.
1: Because the captain would always feel like, oh, you're targeting me on purpose.
0: Yeah. People are like, oh, there's no wonder it ended the way, but that happens.
2: But I also, I was saying this, like, I think that most people live in traditional or work in traditional offices and things like that, like these things never happen. I'll tell you now, untraditional offices, these things happen pretty much like pretty regularly.
0: Like, we don't talk, the three of us don't speak off air.
2: No, we hate each other.
0: Yeah, we actually hate each other.
2: I was actually yelling at Colin right before the show.
0: Yeah,
2: and he was saying, why are you picking on me in every meeting?
0: Yeah.
2: You're always doing it.
0: Yeah.
2: But, no,
1: I thought... actually getting fired pretty soon, so he's nervous being...
2: I thought it was overblown as well. It was like... It was interesting. I did see Will O'Callaghan making the point, and it was a good point in terms of, was it the divorce clip that came out. The way that they were directing it and the way that it was shot adds to it, because it looks like someone was secretly recording it on a phone, just holding the phone.
1: Yeah, it was weird.
2: Because the camera angle was like up underneath someone's legs.
0: Mm.
2: So
0: it was strong though. Like if a manager comes out with that sort of stuff in a team talk, you're going to play for him. Like, we lost the passion. Divorce the most beautiful woman in the world.
2: No. Divorce the most beautiful woman in your world was his quotes, which was so interesting.
1: That's when he accidentally dropped character that he's not actually human. He was like, I mean, all us humans, of course, we all have vibes.
0: It would explain a lot,
1: I admire it because they could have been like, this is Pep Guardiola and this is Manchester City and we win everything. And they just start, and if you had no context at all for who this guy was or who this team is, you would think it's a struggling side.
0: Yeah,
1: you would. That first step, they go right into it. And also the other thing about the Kyle Walker thing, like, he stays in the team afterwards for a few games. Mm. He remains captain. So it's not like that's the end of it. And then it's a few weeks later he goes, and it's Walker's own choice to go.
0: Yeah.
1: And he said he regretted it. He said he regretted just walking out like that and going to Milan, and he wasn't really thinking straight. And now he's in his second season at Burnley down in the Championship.
0: Mm, life comes at you fast. I also enjoyed Ruben Dias's body language. Every time I cuss him, he's sitting up and he's telling other players to put the chin up. And
1: yeah, it's funny. Do you know what's struck me? I'm 2.5 episodes in. The number of players who are gone from the club now.
0: Mm. Turnover's high.
1: Yeah, Tijani Reinders does his initiation song. Like, so he's gone to Saudi Arabia. So he does a big one like that. And there's a good few of them. Jack Grealish obviously disappears after episode one.
0: Yeah, yeah.
1: There's a good few, like, you're looking around, like, that guy's not there anymore. Like, it's a big old turnover.
0: Yeah.
1: And you see the chairman a lot. He in the second episode, he becomes very central to it all.
0: Right, okay.
1: So he kind of controls the room when Pep Guardiola's in it. You know, he's kind of like hand on the shoulder, telling Pep what to do, and Pep's kind of head down like that. And it was like, oh, yeah, sure, everyone has a boss.
0: Yeah.
1: Everyone has a boss.
2: I did see the clip of Semenyo in the physio room with Haaland to begin with.
1: Yeah.
2: Having a bit of banter. And then Ruben Diaz comes over and does his best LinkedIn impression of, you know, we're not picking yet, but you can bring us to the next level.
0: Performative leadership.
2: A little bit.
1: So tonight it starts, Premier League.
0: Indeed.
1: 8 o'clock. Arsenal against Coventry City.
0: Oh, yeah. You like this fixture, Colin.
1: I do like this fixture. So it's been 25 years since Coventry were in the Premier League. It's been so long since Coventry were in the Premier League that it was called the Premiership.
0: Why?
1: A quarter of a century ago. Their last game was a 0-0 draw at home to Bradford City.
0: Jeez, that just paints a picture of how long ago it was.
1: In the team that day, just a few hits for Coventry, right? Bring back memories here. John Hartson was up front.
0: Why?
1: Chris Kirkland was in goal.
2: Love that.
1: Remember him? Mm. Mustafa Hadji.
0: Ah, yeah. Streets won't forget.
1: Yusuf Chippo.
0: Yes.
1: And Gordon Strachan played.
0: Did he? In 0-1?
1: Made sure that was in 0-1.
0: Wow.
1: In a scoreless draw with Bradford. I was like, when's the last time Arsenal and Coventry played? So they've been separated from leagues 25 years. They've only played twice.
0: Yeah.
1: Both times in the early 2010s in the Cup. Coventry do not have a good record against Arsenal historically. They've only won one of their last 17 games against Arsenal. The last time they won Coventry against Arsenal was St. Stephen's Day 1999, 3-2 at Highfield Road, a cracking game. Who got the winner for Coventry? Robbie Keane.
0: Ah. Is this the goal you showed me this morning?
1: That's right.
0: Lovely flip.
2: This is the last time they won in the Premier League.
1: Yeah, against the Premiership. This is the last time Coventry beat Arsenal at all in anything. Was last century.
0: Wow.
1: With a few days to go of the century. St. Stephen's Day, 99. Robbie Keane's reverse flick volley into the far post past David Seaman to win the game 3-2 for Coventry.
0: Underrated finish.
1: Coventry shirt that day, lovely. Subaru was the sponsorship.
2: Love that.
1: Yeah, it was class.
0: You know what the Coventry Stadium is called, lads, currently? I had to just look it up. I was like, not a clue.
2: Rico? Is it sponsored?
0: Was the Rico, but it's not. Well, it is actually sponsored, but it's not called the Rico anymore.
1: What is it?
0: The Coventry Building Society Arena.
1: Catchy.
0: Yeah, very catchy.
1: They were homeless for
0: CBS Arena, they're also calling it.
1: They didn't have a stadium a couple of times since they've left the Premier League. They went up to League Two. Like, I mean, Coventry are an amazing story.
0: It's like one of Kevin Caban's former clubs. It is, isn't it? Maybe I'm incorrect.
1: Latterly, yeah. Or was it Hull?
0: And we played for Hull and Huddersfield as well.
1: I mean, I like Hull themselves. Like, Hull should have probably gone down to League One last year in the Championship. Their XG was appalling.
0: It was his last club, Kev, 2012.
1: Yep. So there you go. So there's a lot of Kevin Kilbane representation in the Premier League this season.
0: There is, actually.
1: Coventry, Hull, Everton, Sunderland.
0: Is that it?
1: That's four.
0: Yeah, that's not bad.
2: That's pretty good. Speaking of jerseys.
1: Yeah. Oh, okay. Sorry. I was going to say there's only 3 o'clock Saturday games this weekend
0: in the Premier League.
1: They're kind of dying out, aren't they?
0: Yeah, true. I should mention as well the League of Ireland fixtures just briefly. Bowes and Derry is on tonight live on Off the Ball and News Talk. Ben Symes and Vinnie Perth on commentary 7:45. Drogheda United against Pats. Dundalk against Galway United, and the 8 o'clock game is Sligo Rovers Waterford. Sorry.
1: So Pats have a chance. Pats win. They go 4 points behind Rovers. With they'll have a game more played, but Rovers obviously aren't playing because they just played in Europe last night. Yeah, that's the one. All right, jerseys. Back by popular demand, Charlie. Charlie's ready. I can see the first jersey there.
0: I feel like we should have music into this or something.
1: I know, it should be something, yeah.
2: I didn't know what kind of music you would want.
1: Yeah.
2: And I didn't know
1: probably how long that one that I sent you,
2: I had something ready for you, but I didn't know how long you wanted the music to play.
1: Oh, that's okay. Just ask me. Oh, yeah. Thank you for that. Thanks for singing into it. That was good. We are ready. We're doing home jerseys this year, by the way. We'll go 20-1.
0: You
1: ready?
0: Tapered off from last season.
1: Everyone's opinion's wrong here. All right, number 20. Newcastle United. Kick a man when they're down. Jesus, Newcastle have had a tough summer there. And they haven't helped themselves with this barcode jersey that they have. If you're someone like Newcastle, just play to your strengths and go stripes. Black, white, consistently. Yeah. And I have nothing against Newcastle jerseys historically. In fact, I've liked quite a few of them. 97-98 under Kenny Dalglish. I love that jersey. 2002-03 under that great Bobby Robson side that they had. I like that jersey, that version of Newcastle. But that's the worst one. And by the way, just a note to the striped teams out there. Do you remember when Barcelona went one side red and one side blue when they were class under Pep Guardiola? So I didn't like that.
0: Yeah.
1: Or when Cristiano Ronaldo was at Juventus and they had the same thing, predominant black and one side and predominant white. I was like, just play to the strength of the stripes. But the Newcastle barcode one.
0: Could we see that one again?
1: Not a big Newcastle fan of it, like.
0: Yeah, like it's a tough look, the Newcastle United one. I have to say. And the sponsor is quite prominent.
1: Sponsors do play a big part, actually, in how I rank these.
0: Yeah.
1: So that's number 20.
0: It looks a bit like, it's like looking at a zebra or zebra after three or four pints. Oh, sorry.
1: Very much so. So number 20 to 16 here are jerseys I would say I actively dislike. Number 19, Brentford. And the thing about the Brentford one, it's what takes away from me massively, and it's actually worse in action, if that makes sense.
0: Mm, indeed.
1: When I've seen a few pre-season with them. The yellow trim at the top just takes away from it completely.
0: Yeah.
1: Right? So it just does nothing for me to the point where I dislike it with the yellow. I was like, if they stayed with the red and white, would have been much nicer. Mm. So I have it way down the list.
0: It's very Southampton.
2: Are you slightly contradicting yourself here, where you just told one stripy team to keep it simple with stripes and then Brentford do that?
1: The yellow kills it. If they That's didn't fair. Have the yellow, this would be about 10 places higher.
2: That's fair. I would like a slight degree of separation between the red and white with a little black line potentially.
0: Yeah. I would also like these clubs at the bottom of your list to make their, if you're going to have an ugly jersey, make it extremely ugly, because then people want to buy it.
1: Because then that actually kind of ages well and it becomes kind of a cult classic.
0: Yeah.
1: You know?
0: Don't just so make kind of ugly.
1: I have all these criteria in mind. It was like, will this jersey age well?
0: Yeah.
1: Or will it be relegated to, like, if you have to do a bit of painting around the gaff, would you put it on? Or would you want to maintain the jersey?
0: It's a pretty low bar, isn't it?
1: Number 18, a very similar position to last year is Everton. Again, it just does nothing for me. And maybe it is a problem that I have with the colour yellow. But it just, again, with the yellow and the collar, and it's just a bit nothing.
2: Also, the Castore specifically, because Leinster's jersey is quite similar to this, their collars are weird.
1: Mm.
2: They've got a weird shape to them. Weird fall to them.
1: Number 17 is Manchester City, who again were very similarly placed last season. I just don't like the fade blue into the white at the end.
0: That's like something you see in no offence, other shops are available in Penny's or Primark in the fake football jersey section.
1: Yeah, it's a jersey that looks like you've had it for about 6 years.
0: Yeah.
1: And it used to be much more predominantly baby blue.
0: It looks like a Man City jersey you buy, you know, when you're on holidays in Portugal or Spain.
1: And you're a kid and you
0: pull it off the rack and it's got Haaland 9 on the back.
1: Because, you know, Spurs themselves, was it the year that they got to the Champions League final? Might have been. That was the same thing where it was white and then it faded into navy at the end.
2: Yes.
1: I like the idea, but I didn't like the look of it at the end. So that's my man here down in 17. And then I'd say the last jersey that I would say I actively dislike in the list is number 16, Bournemouth. And the thing about the Bournemouth one, that's Spurs, that's the next one. Bournemouth is before that, number 16.
0: That's it.
1: Well, I like the split screen angle. The only thing about this, right, and why it's so low, is the sponsor kills it for me. Vitality.
2: This was pointed out. It looks like, the one positive thing I'll say about that sponsor is that if I were taking a free kick, it would look like a target mark for me to hit. Except for that, there's nothing positive about this. It's far too big. Sponsors need to realize that you will get more recognition from football fans by having a nice sponsor that blends well with the kit as opposed to taking over from the kit.
0: Yeah.
1: So that's my 20 to 16. I would put them in the actively dislike category. Any thoughts so far?
0: I think you're fairly back. I think having the likes of Man City in there is absolute. What was your second one?
1: Brentford was number 19.
0: Yeah, Brentford. That's probably the harshest, I think, of the jerseys in there.
1: It actually looks the best it's looked there.
0: Yeah, yeah.
1: But in action is different.
0: And I do think you have something against yellow, so I'm interested to see how this progresses.
2: I get that. Will South with an absolute classic of a... He has nailed the vitality thing. Mm. Looks like an Apple sticker.
1: Yeah, very good.
0: I was
1: going to
0: say a banana, yeah.
1: If only you could peel it off, then it would be higher up.
0: Jesus, yeah. I like that.
1: We got a sneak preview of number 15. It is Tottenham Hotspur. This is the start of the it's all right category. There's not much going on.
2: It's my most
1: critical line about this is it looks like a training jersey.
0: That's
1: you're kind of waiting for the main jersey.
0: It's like the Man City one, actually, just a bit meh.
1: Now number 14 is interesting. Crystal Palace, right? So the Crystal Palace jersey itself, that is quite nice, right? But I've actually put it down to 14 because
0: is that the home jersey.
1: Would you believe Shane Hannon? You were spot on. That is the home jersey for Crystal Palace in a 2026-27 Premier League season. Can we see it again, Charlie, if you don't mind? That's the home jersey for Palace this season. Now, Palace, if people remember last year, were number two on the list.
0: Yeah, very high.
1: Because their jersey was sensational with the Crystal Palace colours that you come to expect. But that, all day long, is a Crystal Palace away jersey.
2: It's an aberration.
1: But they're making it their home one.
2: You can't just change your home kit to your away kit and try and make it go under the radar. Also, what they've done here, and you'll notice something slightly different if you're wondering what is also different about this Crystal Palace kit?
1: Mm.
2: They've changed their badge. Crystal Palace never had a circular badge. Or, they might have in their past, but they haven't in recent years. They just had the eagle, and it was a nice, unique, unique badge. Now they've gone for the old regular. It's easier to brand this, isn't it?
1: Mm-hmm.
2: So, but you can't just swap your home and away.
1: You can't do it, right? So, Cork City did it back in 2005. They went from red to green, and they kept that. Now Cork City playing white. Which is, it's still, all these years later, it still takes a bit of adjustment.
0: Look, Mayo playing white now all of a sudden. So
1: Look, and you'll see that white does rank decently in this list. And Cardiff City went from blue to red, didn't they, under Vincent Town, and then back to blue again.
2: That was actually to do with he's very company. Superstitious.
1: Yeah.
2: He believed that, they swapped to red, and he believed that red was a powerful colour that would bring them luck. And then he got so much backlash that he was like, I see, yeah. maybe we'll stick to blue.
1: Yeah. Number 13 and number 12, very similar in that they're fine. Ipswich Town, number 13. Yeah, it's fine.
0: Grand. The Umbro helps, I think.
1: Yeah, it's nice. It's okay. Number 12 was number 1 last year. It's Nottingham Forest. It's all right.
0: It was Brentford. Oh, Brentford was in your top 3 last year. I think it was an away kit or something. That's grand there.
1: Yeah.
2: That Nottingham Forest one, it looks like a Nottingham Forest version of the Japan away World Cup jersey. Yeah. Right inside that.
1: No, that's true, yeah.
0: Looks like it's on
1: the
0: fire.
1: The one thing about this Forest thing is, it's kind of timeless. And you could probably wear that if you're a Forest fan in 15 years' time and you'd be grand walking around. It doesn't look like it's from any particular era.
2: True. It does slightly look like you didn't put a colour catcher into your wash machine and the red started leaking and your your towel is actually pink now because you put it in with the Nottingham Forest jersey.
1: Charlie, can we see that one more time, actually, the Forest one? If the Adidas crest was the vintage Adidas one, I think it would look pretty cool.
0: Yeah.
1: That's the one thing I'd say about it.
0: I'll accept that.
1: Yeah. You recall last year, Shane, and I bunched Arsenal, Manchester United and Liverpool together. They're all very similar. So Arsenal are they remain the lowest ranked out of those three here. They're number 11. And again, with Arsenal, I think it's grand. I think it's a slight improvement actually than last year in that I like the three Adidas stripes collar. It's like red, maroon, red. Mm. I do like that vibe. And obviously we saw it in action in the Community Shield. It's okay. I've seen better Arsenal jerseys, but it's better than last season.
0: The fly better is just a bit much, isn't it? Mm. I mean, they're obviously paying a lot of money for that, but still.
1: Do you have to consider the kit when you talk about a jersey, do you think?
2: Yes.
1: As in shorts and socks?
0: Yeah. Well, we're not at the moment.
1: As a kit, all in all, Arsenal looks very nice.
0: Nice.
1: Yeah.
2: White shorts, I presume.
1: White shorts, red socks. Yeah.
2: Do you remember Man United used to wear different colour shorts in the Champions League?
1: Yeah, that's right.
2: In
1: Europe, black
2: shorts in Europe and white shorts. In
1: Europe, they were white shorts, white socks.
2: Oh, was it Europe that played white
1: shorts, white socks? Oh, Premier League, black socks. Yeah, they won the Champions League, white socks. We're into the top 10.
0: Oh.
1: So number 10 and number 9, you can pretty much pair these together. It's Leeds United first. Very hard to go wrong with a Leeds jersey, I find, over the years. It's a bit like, Mayo's now famous white, or Kildare, whatever you have in yourself. I'm just not mad about the central sponsor.
0: No,
2: it's a little high up, isn't it?
1: Yeah, it's high up, and I just think it's too loud. It takes up too much airtime. I like the stripes, and the sleeves look very good, actually, in action. Again,
2: I also would like, and again, this comes into the sponsor, I would like to see the sponsors tailor it a little bit for the jersey. So obviously, you don't associate the colour red with Leeds United. And I'm pretty sure Red Bull have a blue version of their logo. So I would like to see the blue version on that.
1: I just I think what I find when I do these ranks, I don't like an additional colour like that coming into it. So the yellow trim, C for Brentford and Everton, and this red in the Leeds jersey. Number 9 is Fulham. And it's quite nice, actually. It looks really nice there, stationary. You're judging this when they're running around the pitch with it on. It's nice. I preferred the Fulham jersey last year. It ranked higher last year. But again, with Fulham and like Leeds, it's hard to go too wrong.
0: It's a red trim on the sleeves there as well.
1: Yeah.
0: Yeah.
1: It works.
0: It does. I don't like the spot of the shirt sleeve sponsor, but look,
1: I don't mind the sleeve sponsor. But again, when's the last time you've seen a really cool central sponsor in a jersey?
0: Yeah.
1: It's been a long time.
0: Another barcode.
2: Do you know what Fulham remind me though is they fall into the Sligo Kildare down category in the sense of like, you can't go wrong with
0: black and white.
2: White and black.
1: Yeah,
2: or black
1: exactly,
2: and white.
1: Exactly.
2: Like it's very difficult to actually mess it
1: that's
2: up.
1: What I mean. That's what
2: Newcastle
1: I'm
2: United
1: Fulham.
2: Have done it this year, but yeah, Fulham,
1: well,
2: keep it simple.
1: I think with stripes, you can definitely go wrong with stripes.
2: Mm. Yeah.
1: But
2: like, plain black and white.
1: As I'm saying, with plain white, it's very difficult to go wrong. So they're mid-table, it's decent. I went to the top eight now, we're going to mix it up now here, changes a bit. Manchester United are number eight, and I say that, right, and you think there's some perceived bias, so I'd be very harsh on United generally, and I haven't liked a United jersey in a long time.
0: Yep.
1: But I like this one. I like the collar. I actually very much like it in a long sleeve there, which it is showcased. I think it's simple. It looks nice. I think the Adidas does a lot of work for it.
0: No complications. A lot
1: of Snapdragon again. Yeah. Not mad about it. It's better than Chevrolet. Remember Chevrolet a few years ago?
0: Yes.
1: With the big gold logo in the middle.
2: They also, in Europe, will not have the writing Snapdragon. It'll just be the symbol. It's actually quite a cool logo. I think you're actually doing it an injustice by showing us the long sleeve one because they obviously have the break in the Adidas for the
1: short sleeve,
2: the short sleeve and for the sponsor.
1: Yeah,
2: so
1: yeah, it looks
2: better. I don't like the gap in the arms there with the stripes, but
0: Rubber Ducky mentions the United away kit, but obviously we're not doing away kit.
1: You're not doing away kit this year. Exactly, because to end this point there, the Snapdragon isn't written on it. It's just the logo.
0: In the away kit generally.
1: The new one that they released was the last week. They did a big ad campaign for it.
0: Mm.
1: It looks very sick, but the ad is good, but sort of the ad will help.
0: Yeah.
1: They've actually had a very, away jerseys is actually where the money is really in terms of there's some quality away jerseys this year. Sunderland have a pink number, for example.
0: Yeah.
1: Very nice. Top seven now. Coventry City coming in seventh. I just like this, right?
0: Ooh.
1: I like the Coventry colours anyway. But this is kind of a Grêmio feel to it in Brazil. I know Grêmio are like, they're more navy than white, where the white is. But I like that kind of, it's kind of a Brazilian club jersey vibe to it.
0: Mm.
1: And again, I think it'll look nice and flow.
0: You need a good eyesight to see the sponsor, but maybe that's a good thing.
1: Hidden.
0: Yeah, I like that. So what, that's number seven.
1: That's number seven.
0: Right, okay.
2: I like that. I like the pattern in the... In the blue stripes as well. It's quite old school. And also, to the Crystal Palace point about them changing their logo. So the reason the clubs change their logo is because it's easier for branding and easier for social media. That's why you're seeing more and more clubs go to a more traditional circle. But Coventry have obviously kept their original old school 1900s badge.
0: Yeah.
2: And that adds to it because we don't... I don't know if I'd like to see every club with that, but I like to see the odd club with that, especially clubs coming up from the Championship. So.
0: On paper, I think that could be higher, but I'm interested to see what comes next.
1: I'm getting Gordon Strachan vibes, says Rubber Ducky.
0: And just to give you confidence for the last few, Stipe Man says, surprise Leeds is that high, it's very ugly.
1: Interesting,
0: so,
1: yeah.
0: There's a bit of confidence in your decision making here.
1: Okay, where are we now? We're at number six, Liverpool. And I just have a hat tip to it because they've gone... A throwback to the John Barnes era of Liverpool.
0: Paint, what was the paint sponsor again?
1: Yeah, so I like it. I just like that, that they've done something a little bit different with it. And I think it works, that pattern jersey, that pattern look throughout the jersey, actually it works for Liverpool in this instance. It's funny because you could put that in someone else's jersey and wouldn't work at all. But I actually like

0: it added depth to the jersey, whereas this, I think, is just...
1: We see it again there, Charlie, the Liverpool jersey. See, the thing is, I don't
0: It's flat for me.
1: I don't think there's any home jersey with an Adidas manufacturer that has the traditional logo.
2: Right.
1: So I don't know if that's a remit from Adidas that you have to have the modern logo.
2: Must be.
1: But admittedly, that would even rank higher for me if it had the traditional logo.
0: So Adidas actually has... They have select clubs around Europe that they have the classic Adidas logo. Celtic have it on one of their jerseys. I think it's actually used more on alternate jerseys and away jerseys as opposed to the home ones. They want the modern sponsor on it.
2: Rubber Ducky says Liverpool equals 80s wallpaper. I don't know if that was meant as a criticism or a compliment. I think that's a compliment.
1: Well, you hear wallpaper, you'd think it's by the numbers, but I think wallpaper is a compliment.
2: I like that. I think Liverpool is in a good position there. By the way, a lot of people asking in the YouTube comments about North Wales Fantasy Football League. So €1,000 prize and the code is all small letters, MKBWW2. MKBWW2. Sorry, interject with that.
1: No problem. We're into the top five. The top five team for this season. Simplicity has run out a winner.
2: Okay.
1: These jerseys, in my opinion, will all age very well. You can wear these down the line and you wouldn't have any regrets. Starting at number five. They were extremely low last year, number 19, I think. Chelsea coming in at number five. I just love the simplicity of it, right? Mm. I love the crest. Love the look of it. Love the Nike there next to it. And then the, what would you call that? The ingrained logo. Remember Manchester United used to do it in the 90s. They used to have Old Trafford actually in the jersey, in the segment. I think it's so simple and I think it's classy. I think it's a step up significantly from last year where it looked like a training ground jersey. It was the same idea last year, but it didn't look like a proper match worn jersey. I think this jersey will age extremely well.
2: I think I hate that.
1: I think I hate that.
0: That's so ugly.
1: Really?
0: Yeah.
1: What don't you like about it?
0: I don't know if it's just a photo. It looks like it's made like a satiny type.
1: Oh, are you distracted by this middle part?
0: I'm distracted. It looks like it's a velvety or like satiny finish on the jersey, which makes it like real shiny.
2: Looks like someone's ironed it wrong and burnt it with the iron.
1: They must be very skillful.
0: And the collar's terrible. That somebody else is pointing out. The whole watermark thing that they're going for here. That was an absolute plague in GAA jerseys over the last like 10 years. People used to be putting watermark designs on it. I thought there was one really, really ugly one with the Irish proclamation on it. And I can't get on board with any watermarks on actual jerseys. Like that to me looks like not even a good replica that you buy in a Vietnamese market.
2: I like the emblem. I give you that. The emblem the small emblem, not the Chelsea crest.
1: We see it again, Charlie?
2: Not the badly ironed on one.
1: I'm liking it more every time. I think this will really age well when you see it in action. Just wait till you see it in action. Yeah, it could be nicer running around.
2: That's a nicer long sleeve. It has potential as long sleeve as being slightly nicer.
1: That's Morgan Rogers curling into the top corner there now with that jersey, wheeling away in celebration.
2: Yeah.
1: I think it's lovely. I think you could have this jersey worn in the year 2040. Like, that's cool. What season's that from?
2: Yeah.
1: We'll be able to tell in a good way. Timeless.
2: Yeah.
1: And that is the theme of my top five.
0: It's one of the ones you pick up at charity auction and put it straight back onto the shelf.
1: Listen, some people don't have taste. There's no problem with that. Mm. Some people lost their taste buds. Number four, Brighton and Hove Albion.
2: Okay, yeah.
1: Very nice.
2: We can all get on board with this.
1: Very nice. Very simple. American Express is one of the more palatable centralised shirt sponsors. It's fine. It doesn't get in the way of the Brighton colours of blue and white. And the stripes are quite nice. It actually looks a bit like Ipswich's from last year, I would say. But I can't fault anything in this jersey. The only thing I'd say about Brighton, they're not really a Nike side for me.
2: No.
1: And they have been for a while. And they're not really the culture of Nike.
2: I like the end of the sleeves. I don't like the collar. I like the white on the collar, but the shape almost looks off. It should be a circular shape, but it looks like they've tried to do something slightly different to it. I'll get that one up again, Charlie, if possible. You see, the collar is not exactly circular.
0: And it's not a V-neck either.
2: It almost looks like he's wearing a white T-shirt underneath his jersey. Do you get me? Because of the shape they've got.
0: And one thing that, if you look closely at the detail of this jersey, the stripes aren't solid.
1: How do you mean?
2: Right.
0: They're dotted stripes.
2: Oh, yeah. See that close up? Yeah.
0: I'm not a fan of that.
1: I think you can wear it somewhere.
0: Do you know when you can't figure out how to do a normal line on a Word doc, so you just keep pressing
2: the little hyphen.
1: Yeah. Now, what's happened here is you've gone into a realm of negativity, right? It's very hard to get you out of it.
0: No, it's very hard to get you out of it.
1: So you've turned cynical.
0: I'm willing to be.
1: Dare I say, stereotypically Irish.

0: about something, you know, someone's bringing some art to you, and you're like, and then it's going to continue on from number 3, 2, and 1. But it will just vindicate me more in my decisions.
1: I'm willing to be top turned. 3.
2: I hope there's some really bangers here.
0: Well,
2: top
0: what
2: 3.
0: Do you think is left? You know?
1: Well, so I number know one's 3. Coming.
0: Number 3. Hull City, it's probably the highest that'll finish like in that. Any ranking. I adore this jersey, yeah. Which is funny, right? Because I would never really be keen on the Kilkenny jerseys, generally speaking.
2: Mm.
0: But there's something about this, right?
2: Because you're from Cork.
0: This is the old Brazilian style of jersey, I find. The beautiful collar really works for it. And again, you can wear this anywhere. Anywhere.
2: Yeah.
0: On a night out. Because the crest, for all intents and purposes, that could be something you get in Zara.
2: Yeah.
0: You know, it doesn't really necessarily look like a football crest. It's just the writing of Hull, basically, as a football club. And then they have their sponsor on the other side. And it's just so beautifully simple without middle sponsor.
2: You could go bowling in it. You could walk the dog in it. You could really do anything in that t-shirt. You could play football in it. Yeah.
0: Exactly. As one of the options.
2: You looks play like football. Many options. Yeah, yeah.
1: Yeah, it looks like one of the old school cotton jerseys. Well, that material, so you're not sweaty as
0: well. Actually, just realised now it's the colour of my, colours of my secondary school. We used to wear those football jerseys.
2: Actually.
0: So maybe that was it.
2: The colour of my secondary school as well.
0: There you go. Just realised that right now.
2: Shout out to the Sam.
0: I really like that Hull jersey. They finished 3rd. On the Premier League official jersey rankings list, which is great for Hull.
2: And their badge is fantastic.
0: It could be in tough season. Yeah, the badge, you see, that wouldn't work. I think if someone wrote down the description of what they're going to create here, you would probably veto it.
2: You would?
0: But I'm not mad about that now. What about the crest? I know, bear with me. You could wear that anywhere.
2: So you thought it was going to be a ton of negativity. We've fully backed you there with your third.
0: You could wear it. You could, it's a fashion statement.
2: Yeah.
0: Is the Hull City jersey.
2: I like
0: and
2: that.
0: I'm a big fan of it.
2: Yeah.
0: Coming in at number 2. Aston Villa, also ranked quite high last year. And there's no West Ham or Burnley this year, so they're on their own in the maroon.
2: See.
0: And it's so, again, it's so beautifully simple with that lovely colour. Adidas really works for it. And it's just dead simple overall. I think they're the colours I got married in.
2: They're the colours you got married
0: maroon
2: in?
0: Maroon and it was kind of, if you're going to say, well, it's more burgundy and blue.
2: So was the suit burgundy?
0: Yeah, the suit was burgundy. And the tie was blue.
2: That's blue.
1: A bold move.
0: Yeah.
2: Baby blue kind of.
0: No, it's the navy, like, if anything,
2: baby
0: really.
2: Blue.
0: Yeah. So obviously that's more baby blue, but it's the same idea. Yeah, yeah. So I just think it's lovely, and I've seen it in action in pre-season, and I can't fault it.
2: What time of year did you get married?
0: September.
2: See, yeah, it is kind of an autumnal colour. Yeah. And looks, yeah, we're into that autumn now, so maybe that's why it works. I'd probably have Hull just above that, but look, we're what's the phrase? We're splitting hairs.
0: Number 20, Newcastle. Number 19, Brentford. Number 18, Everton. Number 17, Man City. Number 16, Bournemouth. 15, Spurs. 14, Palace. 13, Ipswich. 12, Forest. 11, Arsenal. 10, Leeds. 9, Fulham. 8, Man United. 7, Coventry. 6, Liverpool. 5, Chelsea. 4, Brighton. 3, Hull. 2, Villa. Which leaves Sunderland.
2: Oh, retro.
0: What's interesting about this is a red and white striped club finished 19th on the list. And a red and white striped club has also finished 1st.
1: That's beautiful.
2: Shows the margin for error is small.
0: It's long sleeve. It's also paraded in short sleeve in the same photo shoot. This is the official Sunderland photo shoot. And what is it about these top 5, really, is that with the exception, I believe, of Brighton, no centralised sponsor.
2: Okay. Take a hint, close.
0: Does that mean that? Well, I mean, add to it. Like, we know the way Muller added to the Aston Villa jerseys in the 90s. It was great. And Sharp View Can and all that.
2: Mm.
0: It's a long time since that's happened. And that would be ruined by a centralised sponsor. Mm. But it's so simple and so beautiful. And it's not so simple that, you know, like, so you'd see a betting ad on TV and there'd be the Reds versus the Blues. And it would just be like generic football jersey. Well, it is still distinctively Sunderland. And it's timeless.
1: There's several little small details that make this jersey work really well. The first one for me is the white vertical stripes go seamlessly into the white arm stripes, so there's no separation. Same with the right with the red stripes as well. And then also, as pointed out by S. O'Donoghue, see how the collar fits to the stripes, exactly the same, nice and seamless. The white matches up with the white, the red matches up with the red.
2: Just noticing the detail in the white as well. Yeah, I hadn't seen the detail in the white.
1: Yep.
2: There's actually, it's 1973-esque, and as someone points out, it's, the collar colours line up kind of quite well, so melts into it. Yeah, it's very, very nice.
0: It's your list?
2: You know what, Cullum? You haven't done half bad there, I think. ultimately, we had a couple of disagreements along the way, but I think we by and large,
1: yeah,
2: agreed on all of them. Now, a couple of people commented saying, the Hull, just check the Hull site shirt is a horrible sponsor. Carnden Airlines in white just spoils the shirt. So, is it like, but the jersey that you showed us deserves to be in the top three, possibly the top two.
0: They've worn that version that I sold in pre-season. Exactly.
2: Yeah. And I think Sunderland is a deserving number one. Well done.
1: Yeah. I think it was a fine job. You might be shouting at me that I'm bringing you up in the meeting again after this, like Kyle Walker.
2: Yeah, we won't be talking. We don't talk until it gets to the 10th lock, as we said. We'll move on then, lads. We'll maybe ask Martin Lipton his views on the jerseys. Just a second, Martin Lipton is standing by. It is Off Ball Breakfast, approaching 20 past 8 on this Friday morning with myself, Colm Menenda, in studio with you. 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
8: The first target is to reach earliest the two important part of the team, the soul, the spirit, the mentality, the mental part of the team. And I would like to see one team with courage, with passion, with pride to stay in Tottenham, to happy to stay in Tottenham. I would like to see the players focused to make happy our fans, because we play for our fans for sure. And the second part, I want to help the players to reach a great style of play, a great organization. And the last part is to the people recognize the Tottenham. Tottenham has to become clear on the pitch, clear as a soul, clear as a behavior, clear as a motivation. We can't start the game thinking we can lose. In every stadium we go, we have to try the condition to win the game, even if we play against the winner of the Premier League. And then we can start to speak about the trophy and everything you want.
2: Yeah, Spurs manager Roberto De Zerbi there speaking about the objectives for his Tottenham Hotspur side this season. Delighted to welcome to the show on this Friday morning's Off the Ball Breakfast, Martin Lipton. Morning, Martin. How are things?
9: Very well, thank you. Yes. Enjoy your little run for a strips there. As a Spurs supporter, obviously 15th is an improvement, so we'll take that and we'll move on.
0: Jesus, yeah. Did you watch the whole thing? Oh my God, 15th Spurs.
9: I just got the end of it, yeah.
0: Okay, yeah.
9: I don't know about Spurs, but there you go. I mean, I think everyone has a strip thing, don't they? I mean, yeah. Even if you're only interested in your teams, there is still that's interesting, or that's horrible, and I don't like that. One last year was better, or whatever it might be. I mean, that's sort of a natural family action, isn't it, I think?
0: What is the jersey behind you? Is that a Dele Alli England jersey?
9: It's an England shirt signed by the squad in 2014. When I stopped doing England, which was a long, long time ago. And then I come back doing England again because time moves on, so I do them at the World Cup. But there you go. And nothing is set in stone in this world. Let's be honest.
2: That's fair. It's always the nostalgic jerseys, I think, Martin. We were saying we go back to, like, the Sunderland one is very akin to the 1973 FA Cup jersey. It's just, nostalgia just works, doesn't it?
9: Yeah, I mean, I think Southampton had one the other year, which was the old Denmark one from 86, or a version of it. And I really like that as well. I mean, I think when you get older, you do have sort of rose-tinted memories, don't you, of the past. I think that's just natural. So the ones that have a bit more, that have a feel of history tend to be the ones that grab you, or the ones that are completely different and are eye-catching. Those are the two that, for me, have an appeal. But everyone has their own views, and rightly so.
2: Absolutely. Well, we're going to talk Spurs across the whole week. The lads have been diving deep into a number of clubs, Manchester United and City and Arsenal and Liverpool, Chelsea, Newcastle, all done across the course of the last week or so. So we're going to get into Spurs. Can I just ask you first, Martin, separately, like, Troy Parrott is all over the back pages here in Ireland because his €20 million move to Real Betis on a 5-year deal has gone through from AZ Alkmaar. Obviously a man who was once at Spurs and was quite, not criticised by Jose Mourinho, but look, he was 17 years of age and maybe Jose didn't feel he was ready. Maybe he was right, but nice to see a player go from that plucky 17-year-old to getting a big move like this to a Champions League club. It's nice to see Troy's progression, I suppose, over the years.
9: Absolutely, and he did really well in Holland. Obviously, that the goals he scored for Ireland took you so close to the World Cup, which have sort of propelled him further into people's eyesight. And now Betis, who obviously are back in the Champions League, and it's an interesting club to play for. I mean, Seville is a long way away from Dublin or Feyenoord, you know, Rotterdam. It's like it's a very, very different lifestyle, I would have thought, in southern Spain. But playing at the highest level is going to be fantastic. As long as they can sort out the pitch, they can play at home. Their game was called off, wasn't it, last week, because the pitch had got bacteria, so that's not ideal. But yeah, it's a great move for him, a chance for him to really flourish. When he came to Tottenham, there were high expectations. Mourinho didn't fancy him. He was young. You can get that. And then it sort of all fell apart rather swiftly, didn't it? And he never really wasn't given a chance to play. But having gone away, he's shown that the quality is there. And all you can do as a striker is keep on scoring goals. And you can't argue that's not what he's done. He's done really, really well.
2: Yeah, fair enough. Right, we're going to get into a lot of the ins and outs, I'm sure, of the transfer window for Tottenham Hotspur this season, Martin, and there have been quite a number of them. But how do you feel generally about Spurs' season at the moment? Two 17th place finishes in a row, but there feels from the outside looking in to be a bit more optimism.
9: There is, but they haven't kicked a ball yet, so let's temper some of that. I think it will be better, but then again, you know, when they beat Man City away 2-0 in the second game, they've got 6 points and 5 goals from the first two games. I confidently said to my son, well, at least I won't be 17th this year. Wrong. So you never know, do you? It feels like there's a proper team being built under a proper manager who, more importantly, has the respect of the players. The players want to play for him, the ones who are there. And the ones that don't want to play for him are leaving the club very swiftly. So I think that's good. There's a sense of the manager has authority, which he hasn't had for a while, in terms of other managers have lacked that authority. It seems to me that recruitment is very much being driven by De Zerbi. Style of play, I'm told from those in the club, has become clear and defined, which it really wasn't last year. I mean, you watch Tottenham for the last couple of years, and they've been not able to play through teams very much, and far too easy to play through themselves. One pass used to go through them last year. It was ridiculous. Time and time and time again, the same thing happened. I don't think that will happen this year. If so, with the solidity of the recruitment they've made at the back and in midfield, it gives them a platform. Are they then going to score the goals they need to be what they want to be, which is knocking on the door of fourth or fifth? That would be the sort of realistic summit of ambitions, I would say. That's a big question, because at the moment they go into the season with a likely front three, given other injuries, of Richarlison at nine, Tell and Moore. The way things go, that by the first game in September, the front three could be Gakpo, Marmoush and Savinho, with Kudus behind, or Skulusevski and closer coming back. So it's still in a bit of a state of flux. But recruitment has been much wider than I think anybody realistically expected. The promises that have been made in the past by Enoch have just not been fulfilled. I've been a very strong critic of the running of the ownership of the club, felt that it was, it needed to be wiped away, to be honest. And lo and behold, they have delivered. They have spent an awful lot of money. They've just agreed, apparently, Savinho today at 75 million plus. On top of Tonali and Fernandez and Van Hecke and the other three who came in on loans. That is a significant outlay for a club that doesn't make significant outlays.
0: Yeah, it is exactly. Like, Sandro Tonali is over 100 million euro. Matthias Fernandez, nearly 100 million euro. John Paul Van Hecke wasn't cheap, even in the modern day, 60 mil from Brighton. And then they signed really cleverly with, like, Senesi from Bournemouth and Robertson from Liverpool. But, you know, like, you know, consecutive 17th place finishes, although they did play in Europe last season, they were in the Champions League because of their Europa League victory. No European football this year, of course, so they have time. The money that they're accumulating to be able to pay here for all this stuff, Martin, is it's having concerts, isn't it, in the Tottenham Hotspur Stadium, because they're able to add that.
9: Yeah, look, I suspect that their gross receipts last year, with the 80 million or so from Champions League initially, will be in the region of 700 million euros, maybe higher.
0: Right.
9: It's a lot of money. So they'll go down this year because of no Europe. But the concerts are extremely lucrative. They have the NFL games as well. They have the F1 kart track, which is very popular, which makes a few bob in the bowels of the stadium. It's really quite fun, actually. My boy killed me. We did it. Other ancillary stuff as well. They have lots of they use the stadium all year round. And the other thing, of course, is on a match day, fans get there early and stay late because it's actually cheaper to eat and drink in the stadium than it is in the pubs next door. So they've got a captive audience there. So they gross over 6 million euros every home game.
0: Yeah.
9: It allows them to do stuff that other clubs can't do. And the Premier League prize money is slightly higher now, as you know. So if they finish 10th this year, it'd be 145 to 150. The money keeps rolling in. I mean, that's the thing. They're a very, very lucrative, well-run financial machine. But for the first time, they've decided to be a football club as well.
0: Yeah, exactly. Yeah, so they're combining the two, because I'd imagine that the rivals in and around Spurs for the last two seasons, the ones that flirted with relegation, are very envious about Spurs' outlay here. Like, the stadium is
9: not just the likes of Newcastle and Villa who seem to be most envious. I don't quite understand what they... I do think it's rather bizarre, this idea that there's this big six cartel and the rules have been designed to help them. And I get it to a degree, but for Spurs to be included in that, when Spurs have never had a sugar daddy owner, when they've gone into debt to build the stadium. Now, that's manageable debt because they were very lucky in the timing of it, but they went out to build a stadium which more than basically almost trebled their income. Well, isn't that what you should do? Shouldn't that be applauded as good husbandry? And for a few years, they couldn't buy players. You know, they went a whole year without buying a single player 8 years ago. And were mocked for doing that. And now they're being criticized for building themselves the platform that allows them to spend money. I don't quite understand the logic in that.
0: Well, that's what I was getting at with the envy, is the emotion of it. Because, like, Spurs' stadium, vouching for it, having gone there, like, the football's nearly a bonus to the actual experience of the match day. You have live music there. The food options are incredible. And if drinking is your thing, you have amazing options of beer up and down the stadium. And it's a great place to hang out. You can hang out there after the game. Very true, like you said. But with the...
9: Yeah, the trouble is the football is so bad that nobody
0: wants to. If they follow that this season, it's all happy, isn't it?
9: Oh, the mood has changed.
0: Yeah.
9: It's hugely different now. I did a podcast on Wednesday night and everyone is suddenly very excited. And that was before the signs were completed. That was the day that it emerged. They were going to looking like doing the double deal for, Marmoush and Savinho. And I think people are just thinking they've made good on their promises and we never thought they would. And as a consequence of that, you can understand why there's positivity.
0: Is there another reason that Spurs are thriving here financially is that the squad cost ratio is now replacing the profit and sustainability rules, and that Spurs, certainly they used to pay lower wages than their rivals for players. And I don't know if that helps with the salaries.
9: No, it's made no difference at all because it was a conscious choice. Spurs were doing 46% of wages, wages to revenue. Now you're allowed... They're allowed up to 85%. They were allowed 80%, 70% last year. They just chose not to do it. And, you know, they were operating under UEFA rules, which SCR has been part of UEFA rules for four seasons now. So they've had to operate that. The difference being that they've now decided to spend, they're still only going to be about 60, 62%. They're just spending more than they did before. They're looking to, now, whether this is a one-off splurge this summer, we'll find out. You can't keep on spending the sort of money that they had, because you've got all the amortization costs, you've got the wages, etc. You know, they're actually... the difference is they're paying big money for the first time. Spurs, apart from Harry Kane, and then to a lesser degree Son, both of whom have then left, weren't big payers. Well, they've realised if you want to actually have good players, unfortunately, you have to pay... good players, good money. And that means, wages of 300,000 euros plus a week for the top stars.
0: Yeah. Who's going to be the Spurs captain?
9: Mm-hmm. I suspect Van de Ven.
0: Right.
9: If only because he'll play every game when he's fit. Whether he plays left-sided centre-half of a two, left of a three, or left-back, all of these options are available. Gray has been captain all the way through pre-season, which I think is a signal to him that he's really seen as part of the future, because Porro's going to be the starting right back once he gets up to speed after the World Cup. I think Gray might start on Saturday and be captain, because if Van de Ven won't start because he's still recovering from the World Cup. But I think that's the other option potentially would be Maddison. How fit is he? I mean, he's a long way away. He's been out for a year. He only lasted 45 minutes of the B team friendly on Sunday against Hoffenheim. And I'm not sure how much football he's going to get. It could take him another 3 to 4 months to get up to speed. We don't know. This is the big imponderable with Tottenham. It's how fit the players are going to be, because they're going into the season short term without Porro, without Van de Ven, without Udogie. Medium term, you know, 3 or 4 weeks maybe without, at full speed without Kudus and without Maddison. We don't know about Kulusevski. We don't know when Solanke. He could be available but might not, but he's always had these issues. And obviously then you've got Xavi Simons who will be out until the new year. So there's a lot of those. And Odegaard, I think, similarly, may not play for months. So these are issues that are unclear. And in the captaincy debate, I think that's why Van de Ven gets the gig, because he's just signed his new long-term contract. It's a sort of show of faith, isn't it?
2: We see quite often in football, Martin, that sometimes in clubs, managers don't have full control over transfers, ins and outs, especially when you have so many, like in a season like this. But you said earlier, like, the recruitment is being driven by De Zerbi, which makes for a change, because Daniel Levy has, for a quarter of a century almost, such a strong say in these transfers. So how key is that, the fact that Roberto De Zerbi has full ownership of these incomings and outgoings?
9: Well, I think it puts pressure on him to get it right, but I think it's really positive. I'd rather have the manager being responsible, working alongside the senior executive, because obviously managers only last for a finite period of time and the club goes on for hopefully forever. But I do think it makes a difference that you've got a, you know, you go back to Mourinho and Conte and before that Poch and then all the way through. None of them really have been in charge of recruitment. It's been done from above and they've been told the players that that sort of European model has been seen as the way forward. And suddenly you're going, with a European coach, reverting to a more traditional British style model where the manager has greater say. And I think that it means that the manager maybe is more invested because he knows it's on him. They've also got to fit his way of playing. Now I'm told there's going to be a much more possession heavy way of playing this season. They want to have the ball. Whereas the last few years, it felt, particularly last season, they didn't want to have the ball because they didn't know what to do with it. And everything was hoping to get a set piece, hoping that that Kudus, when he was fit, might conjure something. Hope. This time it feels like there's a deliberate understanding of what they want to do. Now, whether that can be translated from the training ground to the pitch is another matter. But the signings he's made suggest that there is a pattern of play that's going to be developed, that's going to be much more about taking the game to the opposition than being reactive.
2: I'm putting you on the spot a little bit with this one, Martin, but if you were a betting man, given how badly it ended for De Zerbi in terms of relationship with the club and players at Brighton and Marseille, would you expect come next May, Roberto De Zerbi will still be Spurs manager?
9: This is the biggest club he's had. So therefore, his behaviour is judged in a different manner. If it works, there's no reason why he'd leave. If it all falls apart, then clearly he will be judged to blame. But I think what I gather is that he wants to settle down and have some roots at a club. So it might last all of 18 months, you never know. I mean, that would be... I think he gets through and starts next season, but it's far too early to say that, isn't it? I mean, if I had a list of managers who'll go this side of Christmas, shall we say, he wouldn't be on it. If I had a list of those who might go by the end of the season, he would be on it. But if I had a list of those who I thought would stay and be in charge next season, he would be on it.
0: Mm. Is Antonin Kingsley going to be the first choice goalkeeper for the season?
9: He's the only goalkeeper. Dvravka's number two.
0: Yeah.
9: Vicario's gone. Austin and kids are, Austin's not a kid, but Austin and the kids are left as threes and fours. So yeah, Kingsley, unless something cataclysmic happens, will be the number one goalkeeper, will play pretty much every match, I think, apart from the League Cup when Dvravka will play.
0: Yeah, well, something cataclysmic did happen to Kingsley himself in Madrid this year. And I'm like, Jesus, like, that took over the news for the days afterwards, what happened in Atletico. And well, look, he persevered and he remained in goal after, and he was in and out, and now Vicario has gone and the place is his. And I was just wondering, I was like, wow, that's quite the faith that Roberto De Zerbi has in Kingsley. He seems to be an admirer of his. My question to you, Martin, in your opinion, do Spurs need to go out and get another goalkeeper, or would you be content with Kingsley as first choice?
9: Watch the way they play, and it's interesting. Kingsley is really good on the ball,
0: yeah,
9: which is very important. Vicario wasn't. Vicario was a disaster waiting to happen every game. The game, I look back to the game against Palace last year when they go a goal up against the run of play. They really need to win the game. And then 2 minutes later, Van de Ven gets sent off for pulling back, I think Saar, but it was one of the Palace players inside the box because he and the rest of the defence had completely lost faith in Vicario coming off his line. It became, they'd have kittens whenever the ball was over the halfway line. Mm. End of the season, Kinski's in goal, despite all that's gone on in Madrid. And I think that's possibly part of it. They've seen collectively his mentality in response to what happened in Madrid. And if you look at those games, three huge saves, which helped keep them up. There's one at Wolves in the last minute from a free kick that was going in the top corner. There were two against Leeds. One was absolutely incredible, close range save. Again, in injury time. And then right at the death, when they're hanging on at 1-0, admittedly a draw would have been enough, but they're hanging on 1-0 with 2 minutes to go against Everton. He makes a brilliant save off to his left. So he's making big saves as well. And there is, it seems to me, and what I hear, that genuine belief that Kinski is the goalkeeper that Peter Cech said he was going to be when he signed 18 months ago. If you remember when he signed from Farg, Cech came out and said he's the best young goalkeeper I have ever worked with and ever seen, and he's going to be a superstar.
0: Mm.
9: Let's see. I mean, Cech's a good judge of goalkeepers. If it was talking about a fellow countryman, he's a pretty good judge of goalkeepers. His first game for Spurs, he played brilliantly against Liverpool in the League Cup semi-final. And then he had a bit of a wobble. He dropped one in the FA Cup against Villa, made a few mistakes and lost his place when Vicario came back. And then was second choice last year. And then it just feels as if he's come through that moment of doubt. And, you know, goalkeepers aren't at their best until they're 28, and he's younger than that. So I think there's a view that he can be the long-term keeper they've been looking for since Lloris left. And Lloris did 10 years for them.
0: Mm. A very final one for me. The signings of Savinho, which, as you say, looks very close this morning, that Omar Marmoush to follow. I'm putting, again, this is twice now we're putting you on the spot this morning. Can you think of a player who was signed by a Premier League club from abroad and it didn't work out at that first club for big money? And then that player went to another Premier League club and it did work out. Because for Savinho and Marmoush at Man City, I wouldn't say they're both flaps, but they haven't been extraordinary. And now they're getting another big move each to another Premier League club. And I'm just trying to think historically of any player or players who've managed to do that.
9: But Salah and De Bruyne didn't do so badly, did they, after leaving?
0: Yeah,
9: Chelsea?
0: They had breaks, I guess, in between. That's what I mean. They went abroad and came back again. Yeah.
9: They went to Fiorentina and Wolfsburg. Yeah. But, I only went for Fiorentina in Salah's case. But, I'd have to think through it. I'm sure there are some. With Savinho, you saw when he was in Spain, he was very talented. One thing you know about wingers when they go to Manchester City, they stop being wingers. They don't actually do what they're good at because Pep doesn't want them to do that.
0: Mm.
9: And you see it with Grealish in particular, and others as well, where they end up just become inversions. They just come inside and play the safe pass. Now that's not going to be what he's looking for at Tottenham. Let's see with Savinho. He's clearly got pace, and that's really important. What Tottenham are looking for is people who can stretch defence in behind, because if you're playing possession football, you've still got to commit the defenders. You've got to create the space, and you've got to have somebody, you've got to be able to hurt them. If people can just sit off with not be worried about you, then all possession in the world doesn't mean anything. So he's looking for thrust out wide, and Savinho operates that. Marmoush, lots of goals at Frankfurt. We saw that. Not so many at City, but then how many starts did he make for City? How much chance did he get? And that's not necessarily his fault, because who's going to start ahead of Erling Haaland?
0: Yeah.
9: You go to a club and you suddenly realise that actually you're not going to get the game time you were hoping for, and it can demotivate. Now, if those two both arrive at Tottenham, they know they're going to be starters. They know their first choice. They know they've got expectations. They've then got to live up to them. I'm not convinced that either are great signings. I'm not saying, oh, brilliant deal. But you can see the thinking behind them. And De Zerbi obviously fancies them both. And again, you got the manager going out of his way to spend a lot of money saying, I want you at my club because you are going to be part of my plans. You are a key part of my plans. That should impact positively the players, but then it's down to them.
2: Absolutely. Spurs away to Brentford 5:30 tomorrow in their opening game. Martin, pleasure as always. Thanks a million.
9: Thanks a lot.
2: Martin Lipton with us on Off the Ball Breakfast on this Friday morning. Do want to mention as well whether the Irish summer is a scorcher or serving up some summer showers. Braeburn Coffee has the perfect iced coffee, from refreshing iced mochas to iced lattes. Whatever the weather, Braeburn Coffee has you covered. 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And we have a €100 Braeburn voucher up for grabs. Just tell us, who is the Crystal Palace manager this season? It's a WhatsApp only competition. So text us 087-9180-180. 087-9180-180. Not on YouTube. It's WhatsApp. Who is the Crystal Palace manager this season? We do have some YouTube comments coming in as well, Colm.
0: Yeah, a few shouts there for the very specific question of player signed from abroad, doesn't work out at the club. Goes to another club in the Premier League, works out. Eric Cantona. Interesting shout by Essa Donoghue.
2: Mm.
0: Did win the league with Leeds United, didn't he? Win the first division. And then goes to United in November 92. So I suppose they felt he was expendable enough to sell him.
2: Yeah.
0: But it was £1 million, which back in 92 was a bit of money.
2: Yeah.
0: Anyway, obviously he goes on to do what he does at United. Andy Cole, I think, is another shout.
2: Oh, yeah.
0: Andy Cole started at Arsenal, didn't he? I don't know. Did he play a senior game under George Graham?
2: That's a good question.
0: But like Newcastle, he was unreal. And then he went to Man United. Equally unreal at times.
2: One appearance for Arsenal against Sheffield United.
0: I see earlier David Hulton suggesting Wilfred Zaha is probably the closest, but even Zaha didn't come from abroad. Like Zaha started at Crystal Palace, got his big move to Man United. He was very unfortunate because he was a pre-signing under Alex Ferguson. And then when he joined in the summer of 2013, Ferguson had gone.
2: Yeah.
0: And it never really worked out from under David Moyes. And he was back at Palace and then he was excellent for Crystal Palace second time round. But it's probably the closest we have to that question in terms of an answer. But
2: there's bound to be someone more obvious.
0: But Zaha didn't come from abroad.
2: Falcao is mentioned as well. Well,
0: Radamel, yeah. I mean, I saw one Sebastian Varane as, like Varane played for Chelsea after Man United. He was kind of, didn't fulfill his potential at either of them.
2: No.
0: You know what I mean?
2: Same as Falcao, yeah. Yeah, keep the comments coming in on the YouTube. Let us know. And WhatsApp 0879 180 180, and you can leave a comment on the YouTube, as I said, or tweet us or X at Off The Ball, or email us breakfast@offtheball.com.
0: That's right. How do you describe our next guest, who is live right now? I'll go to his...
2: You describe him.
0: Yeah, I'll go to his own Instagram page. He actually has two Instagram pages. Mm-hmm. This is the predominant one with 60,000 followers. International football music superstar. Welcome, JJ Bull.
10: Hello. A great intro. That's exactly what I am.
0: How are you after your summer of virality with your unofficial World Cup song for Scotland?
10: Oh, I mean, everything I do goes viral, so it's a constant for me. That was really fun though. Like the reaction to that song has been fantastic, and it helped. It's the first track on the album that I put out as well, so it's really helped push that a lot more than maybe we would have got otherwise. So it's been fantastic. It's a shame the World Cup for Scotland wasn't quite as good as we'd hoped for, but otherwise, yeah, it was great. Thanks for asking.
0: No problem. We've been talking about jerseys at the start of the show today, ranking 20-1 in the Premier League ones. That Scotland away one is one of the most beautiful jerseys, because you wore that, didn't you, when your Sky Sports News appearance, when you performed that song to everyone?
10: Yeah. I agree. That's one of the best kits Scotland's ever had. I think it's loosely based on one from, I can't remember what year it's from, but yeah. I think that was probably one of the best ones. That in the World Cup, you remember the Curaçao away top?
0: Yeah, my good friend yellow of mine has that top, the Curaçao away.
10: Yeah, me
0: away
10: too.
0: One. There you go.
10: That's so nice, yeah. I bought that as soon as I could. I'm a bit of a sucker for that, but yeah.
0: I believe I've been reliably told that you were wearing some sort of Aberdeen jersey as we speak.
10: Oh, this old thing. Yeah. It's from the 94-96 season. Remember when you used to do two seasons in a row?
0: Yeah.
10: So you don't have to buy them all the time. Because again, I'm a sucker and I'll do it. But this is, it's great. It's the local radio station as well. So like North Sound Radio, you can't really see that, you know. But that is the local radio station. It's just a really great top. It looks so good. You can wear it legit as a thing. I'm all for it.
0: Yeah, it screams 90s, and we can generally only see your shoulders from our view here, and you can tell the decade by the colours.
2: Yeah, it's gorgeous.
10: Yeah, that's good.
0: So everyone's doing their predictions this week for the Premier League, and it's very difficult, isn't it, JJ, this year? Like, there's that statistic going around now that a lot of people have of Marco Rosa, the Bournemouth boss, is the 12th longest serving manager in the Premier League, and he's never managed a Premier League game yet. It's outrageous what's happening here. But I think the consensus is that the champions will be the same as last season, the consensus, but not from yourself. I think I'm right in saying.
10: Well, I did a video with them, The Athletic, the other day where we had to do our predictions, and I just thought Arsenal, like, I think the emotional and physical toll of last season and what we saw from like players like Declan Rice and Saka in the World Cup just looked knackered. So I was like, they've worked so hard to get to that end point. Is it really going to be the fulfillment that they wanted? Can they go again? And so that's why I was like, Man City, I just got a feeling that they'll have more control than before, and that will give them the edge. But then they started selling all their players, and then Arsenal played them in the Community Shield. And you shouldn't change your opinion based on one game, but by God, I'm definitely doing that, because Arsenal were outstanding, and if they are going to do that all season long, and obviously it'll be changed from game to game and it won't always work, I can't see anyone getting close to them this season. I think they're just so impressive, and it's like the mentality, it's like the desire they had in the game, and I think there'll be a few different tactical changes he'll make along the way. Not needing to change too much, just adding players into there. Like this is how you win stuff, right? You add players like Bruno Guimaraes, who's like a captain, the right mentality, but just an outstanding footballer in exactly the right part of the pitch that you didn't even think they needed. And I just think they'll be, yeah, definitely them now.
0: In that same video for The Athletic, you put Manchester United's crest up to first and you hovered it there for a few seconds.
2: Tease, you're teased, JJ.
10: The thing with me is you can't listen too much to anything I say for any great length of time. I do a lot of research into it, and then like I just, you just go on feelings, and also you don't want to look stupid when you say these things because they're there online, you know. But like this season, there's definitely a bit of an opening. So like, if Arsenal play the way I saw them do it in the Community Shield and what I've seen in pre-season, I think they'll be just so far ahead, it's fine. But you know, it's football; things can go wrong. I think Man United look. I think they've looked really decent and fun in pre-season. And from what happened last season, like they had 17 games with Michael Carrick. They were top of the league in that time. So it's not, you know, it's not a ridiculous thing to suggest that they could do it because they were sort of in the top, the second half of last season. I think they could, they could finish anywhere from second to 10th. Like it could either work really well or they could implode. I think they are also really well set up. The midfield they've got now is great. They've got really decent forwards. They get another year out of Bruno Fernandes at least. They should, yeah. I mean, I can, yeah, like, they can get high up. Do you not agree?
0: I don't, I have to say. I put them sixth when we did our pre-season prediction. But I, obviously, the window's open to the 1st of September, so a lot could change. There's a massive asterisk next to every single one of these predictions. And of course, it's just mightily unpredictable. But I actually saw your justification, like, was the depth, and you actually showed the depth in each position, and it was kind of, United actually have a player for every position twice. Even at left back, you have Harry Amos to support Luke Shaw. Now, by all accounts, United are desperately trying to sign a left back. But my, doubts about them is kind of off the ball in midfield. I know Baleba would help that, so maybe that does rectify that situation. Maybe the pressure on Benji Sesko to be the goal scorer, and then it's the same defence that they've had for years. And I just want to be too confident about it.
10: Yes, but I can counter that and be like, I think there'll be a bit of a change in how the tactical meta is, we call it that. Because like, everyone's gone so physical, and then the natural opponent of that is going to be being a bit more technical and a bit more, you know, clever with the ball. I think back to when everyone in the Premier League was super physical last time I remember it, when it was like Mourinho's Chelsea and stuff like that, you know. And then you had Guardiola's Barcelona pop out of nowhere, and then suddenly everyone starts to go that way. So everything's always cyclical. It might go that way. I think you'll start seeing like teams being able to play through this press a little bit, because folks have started to work out how you can manipulate it, how you can pull everyone out. They're man to man. You can pull teams out of shape, so you've got that. United's front line, like, it's the forward's going to be either Mbeumo or maybe Cunha at times, with Sesko some of the time as well. And you've got different options there. Like, Mbeumo will definitely play through the middle quite a lot. I mean, they scored a lot of goals doing that last season, and it suits them functionally. Like, Mbeumo is really quick, and he's basically a goal scorer when he plays on the right anyway. So if you can get him through the middle, that's kind of fine. The defence is maybe the similar one, and I know they're looking at, what's his name, Lewis Hall at Newcastle, which would be a great signing, I think. But Martinez counts as sort of a new signing if he's not injured, and he gives you ball progression from the back, really important for them, so you can play through the press that we're talking about. And then you've not seen the best of De Ligt really at all, because he's always injured.
0: Yeah.
10: And like Yoro's been maybe profiled as a bit of a right back now as well. So I just think they've got, like, it's because no one else is really there. That's why they could finish the highest second, not because they're outstanding. Like, if you look at Liverpool, I'm not sure about it. You know, Chelsea could very feasibly get in the top spots because of what you'd think Alonso could do, but it didn't work at Real Madrid. So, well, I mean, it sort of did, actually. So there's a lot of caveats with, like you said, a lot of asterisks beside a lot of teams, and that's why I think they'd be higher up.
2: We do seem to have a lot of that cohort, though, JJ, of those teams that can finish second or finish 10th. Like, and you've probably mentioned the three of them, Manchester United, Chelsea and Liverpool being three of the teams that it's just so hard to predict.
10: Yeah, but that's good though, isn't it? You want that. Cause it's always, for the last few years, you've been either Arsenal or Man City or Man City and Liverpool. The idea, ideally, surely, would be that everyone can sort of do each other in, so you get a really wide-ranging league. That would just be really fun. That would be when it is the best league in the world, when you've got all that sort of difference. But the way that teams play in that league specifically and how physical it is, it sort of matches a lot of teams up now, quite a lot. Like, look how well Brentford did last season. You got Bournemouth in Europe, you know, it's kind of wild. And those teams are able to sign the unknown players and let them develop into superstars, and so they get real advantage from that, whereas the big ones are just having to buy. I mean, all the signings are all buying from inside the Premier League for a lot of money, so they're sort of ready. Like, Spurs should be pretty good this season,
0: yeah.
10: But that's, again, another really fun asterisk, because, like, will that work? You don't know.
0: Which of the say, established title-challenging clubs in Premier League history, so that will say United City, Arsenal, Liverpool, Chelsea. Just say yeah. Those five, right? Who is the least equipped to win the league this season?
10: It's really tough, that. I was just thinking about Liverpool and, like, what's going on there.
0: Yeah.
10: So, the thing with Iraola is that, you remember when he joined Bournemouth and it was like 9 games in a row they didn't win? Mm. And everyone was like, oh, I don't know about this. And he's got Liverpool there. He's already said his players aren't ready to do it, whether through fitness or, you know, maybe he's just been gentle with it. But that's not a great thing to hear in pre-season. They've got a lot of changes going on there as well. How he gets the most out of your players like Isak and Wirtz will be super interesting.
0: Yeah.
10: Because a lot of that is based on creating chaos. Like, a lot of Bournemouth's play was getting the ball forward quickly, winning the second balls, being super, you know, ace out of possession. But does he have the right players for it? Will he be able to implement it straight away? Does he adapt? That's normally what kills managers off when they start adapting. And so, I mean, yeah, it's... I don't know. I don't know which of those is there.
0: Well, the other thing I don't know about specifically to Liverpool, it's interesting that you honed in on them, because that's where I was actually going next myself, is that, am I missing someone obvious on the right-hand side in place of Mo Salah? Because I can't think of anyone naturally that exists there in the squad, because they have a good few options on the left.
10: Yeah. I don't know what they'll do with that, actually. It's again, really interesting. And then, like, what Errol has done before at Bournemouth, he's managed to get players you wouldn't think are spectacular, but managed to get a real, like, good job out of them on the right-hand side. So I assume that they're just... I mean, their transfer window's been a bit weird. I don't know why they're waiting. Maybe they're not getting the profiles that they want, and they're just waiting for the right one at the right price, something like that. But Chiesa's been the one that's been... Well, he often plays in the middle as well, but, yeah, they don't really have that wide right player. And you think you'd want to have it ready by now, because the season starts in, like, 4 hours, whatever it is. So it's a bit late.
0: Yeah, but then at the same time, then maybe he'll play Florian Wirtz in a position that most suits Wirtz. And then maybe Alexander Isak is fitter this season, and then suddenly, it's the old cliche of they're like new signings. But they actually could be.
10: No, absolutely. Like, Isak, absolutely loved watching him at Newcastle. He was responsible for them jumping right up a table, because he just scores goals out of nowhere. You know, he can dribble past people out of nowhere. He's fantastic. Ekitike, when he comes back, will also be, you know, a great option to have, and you can play him as like a... Well, it's a problem that they had last season as well. You play him like a second forward, but then you don't get the best out of either one of those individual players. Wirtz has to be playing through the middle and drifting around those places. It's a lot of weird squad profiling they did. I don't think they got it right last season either. Mm. I mean, you might end up with Frimpong as your winger, which might be fine. But, I'd imagine that they're not happy with what they've got yet either, but something will pop up.
0: Go ahead.
2: I was just thinking the promoted teams as well. Like, no one is giving them a chance, JJ, particularly per old Hull City. Like, I do wonder, is there a Sunderland story in there somewhere where everyone in the world rules Hull City out, says they're going to finish bottom, and then all of a sudden they finish, I don't know, 11th or 12th?
10: I was at a lower league game the other day, and I met a Coventry fan, and he assured me that Coventry would be absolutely fine. So...
2: There you have it.
10: That's all the research I need.
2: Fair enough. It's hard to see. It's hard to see any of them really do anything decent, but
10: yeah.
2: Just trying to get...
10: No, I agree. It is really hard to work it out with all the new ones. There's some of them made a lot of signings. I need to just double check who's actually made all the signings. There's a couple who've signed quite a few, which is what Sunderland did last season, right? So they bought really well.
2: I think Hull have signed quite a few.
0: I thought Coventry got Bundle in, didn't they?
10: I think Coventry bought a few that are quite... There's some decent ones have got in as well. I think, like, the thing with those promoted teams, not relegated yet, is like, how do you play in the Premier League? What do you do? Like, do you try and, you know, the obvious way is to try and, like, sit back and block things off. You can't do that all season long. And you want teams to have a go at it. You see it work with, like, Sunderland, who just played, like, really, like, smart football. They had this quite unique thing they were doing where they're splitting the pitch quite a lot and playing either wing. And, the players they bought were excellent. So if the players they've bought are decent, like, Hull needed to buy a lot of players to improve what they are, but the thing I always come back to is like Arsene Wenger once said that he thinks you can only really sign three or four maximum key players for a team, otherwise you disrupt the harmony and whatever made it work before. And you upset like the, you know, the dressing room balance even. It's important stuff like that you don't really think about. And if you're signing 10 lads who from you don't know where, and they don't really care about what they're doing, but they want to get their name for themselves in the Premier League. Is that going to work? What happens when they come against, you know, real difficulties? Where does that go? And also, everyone in that league now is really good. Like, there's not really weak teams in that league.
0: It's interesting you say that, because then we have a comment in saying, poor teams in a poor league on our live YouTube.
10: Well, like, it's a really strong league, but do you know what it lacks is, like, superstars. It lacks creative superstars specifically. It's not really like an artist's dream. It's very much like, it's very, for want of a better word, it's very like traditional English, you know. It's like physical, fast, run, lads, let's go, yes, pressure, let's put the pressure, let's get the ball forward. And that's what all the teams kind of do now. And Arsenal last season, like, well done to them, but oh, it was awful to watch half the time, you know. There's dragging on in a corner set piece. Maybe some of those rule changes will change that a little bit. That would be nice. But like, when you watch, I mean, I like watching a lot of non-league football now for some reason. Premier League sent me there. Because like, you get the same sort of thing, where it just feels more relatable, and you know, people aren't driving away in Ferraris that are 8 feet tall on the way back home and stuff. So like, it's just nice to watch, to enjoy that and feel like you're part of the game.
0: Sorry, go ahead.
10: No, on you go.
0: I was just saying that I'm in total agreement. I really am embracing the unpredictability of this season. I felt like there's been no other campaign like this in the build-up. And we also have our own, here in Ireland, like our own personal excitement about Brentford with Keith Andrews. I know Damien Duff has joined the coaching staff. I think they start with Spurs, don't they? They have Spurs tomorrow. Yeah. So, like, there's loads to get, excited about. And I know, look, you're on the tactical side of things predominantly, which we probably should have mentioned that earlier for people who are new to you. But I do wonder, who do you expect to look the most different to last season in the Premier League?
10: Oh, great question. Let's have a look at the table and remind myself who on earth is actually in that league. I think the obvious one, we've already talked about them, but I think Spurs will be completely different. Because De Zerbi's had time to work with him, and he's brought in a lot of players. Like, that midfield, I think Tenali is an outstanding footballer. Matheus Fernandes, great footballer. They've got one of the strongest defences now. I'd say Van Hekke and Van de Ven, fantastic, like, pairing, like, you know, got a World Cup winner at right back. The front line, they're starting to maybe fix that now. I'm not sure about Savinho. I'd love him to be good, because I love players, you know, like, skillful Brazilians, classic.
0: Yeah.
10: So if that works, then that would be fantastic. Omar Marmoush, I think he's worth having a start as well. It's like, he's obviously a good player. So, like, they're the most different in there. Everton will be exactly the same. Palace will probably be like lower mid. Newcastle, I have absolutely no idea about. I've loads of people who've watched this Matthias Yassel and tell me that he's going to be great. And that maybe it's a really good thing that they've got rid of all their good players and they can start again. And I was like, that sounds like a stupid thing to say. But then I looked into it and I was like, actually, no, I think I agree with that now. I think that is quite smart. You know, it's a bit of a refresh. You need to have a 3 or 4 year cycle. They've probably gone through that, so then they can have that come up. And then it's just like random, like Leeds fans, I'm told, are really optimistic. They really think they could do something special. I don't know enough about Ipswich to even tell you where they'll possibly end up. And a Coventry fan told me that they'll be really good. So there we go.
11: Do people in Scotland, JJ, look at, you know, keep track of Scottish managers like we do, the likes of Keith Andrews at Brentford? Because I was just looking, obviously David Moyes is the only Scottish manager in the top flight, I think, this season. I was just trying to see what the record was. The record was actually 7 at the start of the 2011-12 season, when 7 out of the 20 were Scots. But do Scottish people keep track like that, or is that just it's so common that it's almost irrelevant?
10: Well, I don't know, it's less common now, isn't it? Even in like the SPFL, you know, I couldn't tell you off the top of my head how many are actually Scottish and doing particularly well or anything to look out for. And I couldn't tell you either. Caught me off guard. I can't think of anyone who's even in like lower leagues doing particularly well. Like Alex Neil's doing well for a while, you know, and then it didn't really come to anything. So like just fine managers like Paul Lambert did well for a while, didn't really come to much. Steve Clarke did all right, and then he went to the national team. So I don't know where everyone back home actually, if anyone really cares that much. I think we just like to have good, talented people come through. Like our national team manager is now Belgian, because we couldn't get I mean, you don't have to get someone from your own country, obviously, but there's just no one really outstanding that is there. Like, Derek McInnes is probably the outstanding one, but he's not having a great time straight away at Rangers, so who knows? Yeah.
11: Will there be a song made about the new Scotland manager, Sebastian Pacagnoli? Is that on the horizon?
10: What'd you rhyme that with?
0: We could do that. Let's just give a slight... Could you do an off-the-ball song for us the next time?
10: Certainly, if you talk to my agent and agree on an enormous fee...
0: Then I was just realised that like, that came out of my mouth. I was like, oh, that would cost money. That would cost something.
10: I love the commissions. I've got a few things on the go just now. But like, I also like doing them so it's not all... it's obviously like football's like my Trojan horse way into it.

0: black cover, Spinal Tap inspired, with the with a neon tactical pitch design that I did, and my friend Alice helped me with the artwork a little bit, and I've got another picture. But yeah, that came out in the start of the World Cup. Actually, I put the album out in the first day of the World Cup, just timing my marketing perfectly with the Scotland World Cup song. And yeah, the response has been fantastic.
1: Yeah.
0: Loads of press from places I wouldn't have thought, because a lot of radio people don't touch me because they think it's like a joke, or, you know, it's football, these people can't come into our radio stations, or maybe they just don't think it's very good. That's also very likely. And I hadn't thought of that one. But also, it's on Spotify, you can listen to it there, but I've also got loads of gigs coming up with Goldie Lookin' Chain, and I'm very excited about those, because they're enormous venues. I've not played those big venues before, so I'm going to make sure I'm in tip-top shape to get their gigs good. But yeah, I'm excited for those.
1: Any plans in coming to Ireland?
0: Yes. Oh, can I tell you that yet?
1: No?
0: Yes, I have.
2: You might already have.
0: At the end of the year, I am booked for something in Dublin. I won't tell you where yet because it's not announced, so and then I won't get anyone in trouble. But yeah, around about... Can I tell you the date? No, I can't tell you the date.
1: Oh, yeah,
0: the start of December, it's fine.
1: Okay. December, perfect. Good gig time. Just before we let you go, will we finish up on the football itself, the serious matter of the football.
0: Yes.
1: Our production team has helped us out here. Coventry has spent over $100 million this summer, 9 signings. Hull have signed 12 players, but haven't spent a lot. Ipswich have made 14 additions, but also haven't spent a lot either, is the breakdown of the three. One more question for you on my part anyway, which was statistically, who do you think is the best signing this summer so far?
0: Oh, yeah, it's a fun game, this one, because you're trying to like think of all the different bits and pieces. I think the obvious one's Bruno Guimaraes. I also really rate that Arsenal went with Christos Tolis. Like, I think he's... a really, really tidy player, and like a lot of goals and assists, but from a league where maybe you wouldn't value it. So I like that as what they've done, a little different profile. I'm going to give you a few signings that I think are great. I think Tenali is like a really brilliant signing. There's a lot of folks who maybe don't rate him so much, and I can get with, sort of understand it, but I think he's like a really fun player, like box to box energy, but he's super, super good. And once I remember who else everyone has signed, I will tell you.
2: Your team has been mentioned by a few.
1: 35 million is reasonable
2: for the
1: these
2: price,
1: days.
2: For the price, yeah.
0: I think that's a really smart signing, because again, it's like, do you know, if you sign the captains from other teams, I think that makes your team better. That's just a smart thing to do. Rodgers should be decent at Chelsea. I hope that works for them. Mm. Tillman's a great one. I think Baleba, if that goes through, it gives them a real different option in midfield, a real physical, athletic version. Obviously, he's got a lot more to him than just being able to run fast and like win the ball, but he does that very, very well. And I'm trying to think, I mean, there's a boy that Bournemouth signed called Antonio Silva. I've liked him for a long time at Benfica. He's like a wonder kid, centre-back, who's played for Portugal since he's quite young. Like, he could be another transfer, like it's £100 million in a few years. If he gets back on track, he maybe lost his way a little bit. He lost his place at Benfica for a while ago. And then I'm told by a lot of people, I've not seen him play, so I can't pretend, that Mamadou Sangare at Brentford is meant to be...
1: I've heard this.
0: He's meant to be a really fun player in the midfield. Who should be a bit of stuff. And there's another one at Everton, actually, Hayden Hackney.
1: Yeah,
0: he was doing bits for Middlesbrough. I thought he looked like, I'm not sure he looks physical enough, especially in the midfield, for the Premier League. So I'm not sure how that works out, but I would like it. Again, I love signings like that, because he's really fun, he's clever, he's the kind of player I like watching. He worked in the Championship, and that's quite physical, so maybe he'll actually be fine in the end. But yeah, that's never one to look out for.
2: Looking forward to this gig in Dublin in early December. I've just pulled up a review of one of your gigs, JJ, here from Listening Magazine. The synth pop really injects a good-natured humour and sense of feeling into the audience that are just here to have a good time. Songs about emotions, feelings, and a sense of late-night indie dance that's best experienced after 7 beers and a dream.
0: That's how I live my life, yeah.
2: Yeah, there you go. Excellent, excellent review. That whets the appetite, I think.
1: Yeah. We'll... outro JJ Bull like we intro'd him. That was JJ Bull, international football music superstar. See Instagram for more. Thank you.
2: Cheers, JJ.
1: All the best.
0: Cheers, guys. Thank you so much.
2: Thanks a lot. Chat soon.
1: Yeah, fascinating JJ Bull there.
2: Yeah, brilliant. We should go to that gig, Cullum, ourselves in early December.
1: Let's do it.
2: Make it a date. Hopefully it's not on a Thursday night.
1: How much advance notice do we have to give
2: to our respective partners?
1: Yeah.
2: I think 2 and 2 months is pretty good. I think 2 months is pretty good.
1: Thursday night works out, you know. We did it a few weeks ago.

0: I don't think anyone noticed the difference in us.
1: Yeah.
0: I don't think anyone out there noticed.
1: Yes.
0: And it was a big show we did.
1: That's true.
0: On a Friday morning, and it wasn't that long ago.
1: Yeah.
0: And I don't think there was any comments.
1: Yeah.
0: Pointing out that we may have been out tonight.
1: But it is a risk. It is certainly a risk.
0: Savinho has joined Spurs for 85 mil, says Essa Dunne. He sure has. Getting notifications on my phone here as we speak.
1: Arsenal have completed the signing of Ezri Konsa as well.
0: I mean, Arsenal.
1: Aston Villa. £51 million plus £4 million in add-ons for Ezri Konsa.
0: It reminds me of Man United summer of 2008 when they signed Berbatov.
1: Oh, yeah.
0: On top of Tevez, Ronaldo and Rooney. And I was like, geez, taking the piss, isn't it?
1: Yeah.
0: And then the first game they played together was at Anfield. And he tried to put all four of them in the team. It didn't work out.
1: Oh, yeah.
0: But with Arsenal, it's like, because Saliba and Timber, I think, have significant enough injuries.
1: Mm-hmm.
0: So you'd imagine Konsa will go straight in alongside Gabriel. But Mosquera is a fine player. Look, we're talking with Pete Tracy this week about Arsenal. And then if they do sign another forward, it's a joke, like.
1: Oh, cheat codes.
0: Joke.
1: 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I think we're going to continue our conversation with football, Colin. Why not?
0: Yeah.
1: Lars Sivertsen is joining us on the line. I think he's good to go. Lars, good morning. How are things?
2: Hi, good morning. How's it going, guys?
1: Keeping well. We've been talking football all morning and we're going to continue talking football. How do you feel today? Christmas Day for football fans. are you overcome with emotion? Are you tired because of the World Cup this summer in particular? Mm. How's your optimism?
2: I'm getting there. Last week I was like, oh no, the Premier League starts in a week. I'm not even remotely ready for that. Then I took a couple of days off this week to rest and recharge, and I've spent sort of yesterday and today doing a lot of reading about where we're at with the clubs. I haven't been doing a lot of preview work this season myself. And this is kind of what gets me in the mood, at least, like going into the season where, like, all these transfers that we love talking about, like, they've happened now. So we're going to see how this player fits into that team. You know, these people have a new coach. You know, this might be doing something new. So it's kind of interesting. It's like the first couple of rounds, they're exciting, but they're also kind of like a weird fact-finding mission. Like, we're trying to figure out how does this all look this season? Because I have found when I try to put together, like, the table prediction, I feel like it's harder this season than it has been.
0: Sure is.
2: That's definitely where I'm at with it.
0: My first question to you this morning, Lars, is what's your hot take for this season?
2: The hottest of hot takes. I'm terrible at these. I'm the least, like, hot takey person I think there is. I was trying to think, like, when I was trying to do a table prediction, what's the hottest take in there? Like, I think Nottingham Forest will be quite good. Is that hot?
0: Yeah,
2: I mean, that's quite tepid,
0: it's
2: maybe.
0: Room temperature, at least. Yeah.
2: Yeah, room temperature, yeah. Newcastle, probably in trouble. That could be hot. Like, I mean, the problem with doing this today is that there are weeks left to go in the transfer window, and of course, they could do something. But with the departures, some of the incomings are interesting, but they're putting a lot of weight on some pretty young shoulders there. And I'm interested to see how Matthias Jäkla does as a coach. It feels like a big gamble they're making this summer. There, maybe they had to because of the PSR rules and ages of some of the players, but they've let a lot of very established players go. They brought in a coach who is still, I mean, he's 38, he's still very young, but if you look at his career, he did well at RB Salzburg, but most people do. And then he went off to coach in Saudi Arabia. So there's just not a lot there in terms of a track record. So you're dropping him into the Premier League to be in charge of a team that is hoping to compete for European places, but has just had some massive players, big personalities in the dressing room leave and mostly replace them with young guys. That seems slightly terrifying for me and a reputation and a recipe for a difficult season.
0: Yeah.
1: What's the most exciting signing for you? We were just talking to JJ Bull about the same, Lars, but are there any in particular that you're thinking, geez, that's a good pickup?
2: You know, most exciting signing in the league is a big one for this. But I was looking at Brighton, and Brighton are so funny because they have this, they do this every summer. They have this big black box of transfer targets that they've scouted that people have hardly even heard of. And then they pull something out of that box and it very often they turn out to be brilliant. But they've gone to the Swedish league and signed a 19-year-old Nigerian winger named Zadok Johanna. And they've paid something like 250 million euros for him straight from the Swedish league. And this is a guy who's not, like, he's only been quite briefly in Scandinavia. Yeah, he's just a teenager. Like, he came to AIK in Stockholm, AIK, in last year, and he's played something like, I think, I looked it up now, it's 13 league games in Sweden. Like, he hasn't played a lot. And Brighton are suddenly dropping, like, 25 million on him. Now, if that was any other club, you'd go, excuse me? Like, what are we doing here? But Brighton are so good at getting these things right. So I just kind of go into the season thinking, ooh, I want to see him, because that's kind of exciting. I'm at the stage of being excited about the guys I've not really seen much before, you know?
0: Is there any reason Arsenal won't win the league?
2: Yeah, I mean, you're grasping at it a little bit. Let's do this. One thing I've been thinking about, the obvious things are fatigue. Like, Declan Rice has been playing like a maniac and might be tired.
0: Yeah.
2: Part, maybe that's why you get Bruno Guimaraes, because you're expecting Declan Rice might have it's possible that his form drops off. So you want another midfielder with a bit of forward drive and impetus. And then that makes a lot of sense. I'm wondering about the set pieces. They scored 23 goals from set pieces last season. I don't think, and not all of them were like WWE style wrestling matches in there, but quite a lot of them were. And I think it's possible that the referees will get together and just go, we don't really want corners to look like that. We don't want half of the league to be spent trying to have VAR unpick who was grappling whom and in what order. It's just a nonsensical way for the league to look. So I do wonder if they're going to tighten the rules on set pieces more in line with what we saw at the World Cup, more in line with what we saw at the Champions League last season. Now, Nicolas Jovert, obviously a very bright set piece coach. Maybe Arsenal will cook up some other way of doing it, but I have a feeling that the thing that was so often a tiebreaker for them, these set pieces, maybe that they won't be able to do that. And I'm not saying they'll go from 23 goals from set pieces to no goals from set pieces, but let's say that gets cut in half. Let's say they score about 12 goals from set pieces. You take away 11. That leaves them, like, they scored 71 goals last season. If you take away 11, that puts them at 60, which is not that many. Like, they're going to have to find goals from other places. I'd be intrigued to see what that happens. And also, I mean, they might be bringing in Ezri Konsa, with Saliba now being out for a while, but will they be as solid defensively? I don't know. Like, I am clearly clutching at straws here. They do look like the best squad. They look like the most settled team. But if you're looking at things, that would be like, if we're all assuming Arteta will make them more attacking and play a bit more adventurous and build on what they did last season. But if they're not able to do that, and if the tighter set piece rules makes it harder for them to sort of win through the dark arts, then maybe that could be an issue. I don't know.
0: Well, then, so then part two to that argument would be, if Arsenal fall foul to everything you've just said there, who's the most likely right now to win the league?
2: Yeah. And that's why you end up defaulting to thinking Arsenal will win the league again, right? Because you look at all the challengers and they're like, there's a lot going on there. City, very interesting, the suggestion that City are willing to let both Savinho and possibly even Marmoush leave to Tottenham. They are sort of they're in the middle of a rebuild, right? Like, this City team will look very, very different. And their transfer business in the last couple of years, like, there's quite a few things they've done and spent a lot of money on that hasn't fully worked out. So there's the question mark over Maresca, whether he can follow what Guardiola has done. Like, probably not. It's hard for anyone to follow what Guardiola has done. But there's also a question mark of whether they are, having been portrayed as the best club run in football for so many years, how much of that was just having a genius as your manager? And are they actually brilliant at finding the targets that they need? Will this new midfield of Elliot Anderson and someone else really work out? Like, there's a lot of question marks over Man City, I feel, going into this. And I still think they're probably, at the end of the day, if you can have Erling Haaland, Semenyo, Cherki, and Doku as your front four, then opponents will tremble. Like, that's a terrifying thing to come up against.
0: Yeah,
2: but there are so many questions there. I'm increasingly looking at Liverpool as, like, if everything goes right, they can be very good. Now, the word if is doing a lot of heavy lifting here.
1: Sorry, go on ahead, Colin.
0: Well, can you elaborate on Liverpool? Because we just did a piece with JJ Pull before you, and he's actually, funny enough, worried about Liverpool because who's going to play on the right instead of Mo Salah, and there's a few other things there. So why do you think Liverpool could do well?
2: I think both of those takes are not mutually exclusive, because with Liverpool, they essentially sort of, they brought in Alexander Isak last summer. They brought in Florian Wirtz last summer. Neither of them made the kind of impact they were hoping for, obviously, in their first season. Isak had injuries and Wirtz had trouble adjusting to English football, put that slightly politely. But those are still two sort of top class talents that were not strong, big factors last season. And there's definitely a world where Isak comes back, is fully fit and looks like Alexander Isak this season at his best, as we've seen at Newcastle. There's definitely a world in which Florian Wirtz, who was kind of the best playmaker in the Bundesliga several seasons running, starts to put things more together. And if you bring in someone like Bradley Barcola, in addition to, I mean, maybe Gakpo goes, maybe Gakpo stays, you have to figure out what you do on the right flank. It is a concern. Maybe young Ngamoa gets more minutes. Maybe you play Frimpong as a right winger. Like, there are options. But then with Szoboszlai and Gavenberg in midfield, this is a very good football team. And I think we have this theory psychologically when a big signing is made and it doesn't work out immediately, we just go, oh, okay, well, they're not very good then. But actually, I do think Wirtz and Isak are potentially extremely good players just because they didn't quite hit the way we were hoping in the first season.
1: I do wonder, when you mentioned Man City there a second ago, given you have literally written the book on Erling Haaland, I wonder, have you watched the new Manchester City documentary, four-parter?
2: I watched the first episode last night, yeah. And just from a Haaland perspective, it's funny because it's you getting... I always laugh at just how much he is himself. He's one of the most, like, out of all the characters in world football, I think he is one of the ones who is most, like, uncompromisingly himself. There's absolutely no airs and graces about him. And watching behind the scenes stuff with him is funny because he is exactly the same person he seems to be in front of the scenes. Like, he doesn't have this sort of duality of this is the face I put on in interviews and this is how I actually behave. He seems like exactly the same guy. And I think that's one of the reasons people connect with him, actually, because he seems very genuine. And I think you see some of that. Of course, the first episode focuses very much on the period when they were struggling, and you can kind of see, like, how much it kills him when he misses penalties, when the team loses. Like, he's not someone who, I think, because he has games where he doesn't run around like a lunatic and chase things all the time. There are people who can get the impression that he's not up for it, he's not whatever. But I don't think he's ever not up for it. Like, I think the mentality-wise, I think he's always extremely motivated. I think he just conserves his energy sometimes. And when you see those, like, clips of him losing his mind in the dressing room after defeats, like, you see some of that.
0: Yeah. Yeah, Shane watched the first episode. I said, I think I'm 2.5 episodes into it. Mm. I think that the premise is it's about Manchester City, but it's essentially a Pep Guardiola documentary. Like, it is a fascinating study in human emotion and how they tackled it in that first episode to go straight to the turmoil about this man who was, you know, for many the greatest ever in his field.
2: Yeah.
0: And, you know, it is fascinating, doesn't it? Erling Haaland, I was going to ask you about that too, because we're used to kind of, not the sarky version of Haaland, but, you know, he's smart and he has a comment for everyone and we always see. But then you see him in the dressing room and he's like, he's actually very much a galvanizing figure. And he's trying to get everyone together and he's like, come on guys, we're much better than this. And I was like, oh look, there's the sincere version of Erling.
2: Yeah, no, listen, I'm obviously not unbiased here. Aside from the book, the fact that I grew up in the same town as him, the fact that I'm Norwegian, but he has been well liked in every dressing room he's been a part of. Like, that's just a fact. And I don't think that's always common with goal scorers. Like, goal scorers are often, like, slightly egotistical and because they have to be. Whereas Haaland is, for someone who has his bizarro goal scoring records, he's a surprisingly good team player. Like, I want him to be more selfish on the pitch, by the way. This is a slight detour for what you were saying, but if you look at the goal he scored against Brazil when he just takes a shot from the edge of the box, he never shoots from outside the box. He never does it. But he obviously has a foot like the proverbial traction engine. Like, if he takes more shots from outside the box with his left, he will score goals. But he has been taught, like, it's been really drilled into him that we want better shooting chances. So, like, don't just randomly shoot from weird spaces, because it's kind of what they don't do that at City. I want him to take more shots. I want him to be more selfish. But he is really a team player. And yeah, you're right. You see this, him trying to G people up, and you see that side of him as well. I'm really, like, I've only won one episode in, so maybe I'm going early on this, but I'm really impressed by this, because this is put out by, like, City's in-house media team. But they are going there in terms of warts and all. Like, Pep doesn't look good in all of these moments in the first episode. Like, he looks slightly unhinged. And I know that's part of the point of the documentary. But this is definitely closer to what you want from a sports documentary. And that is fairly unpolished. And I was watching this thinking, yeah, I remember this bad run. But there's a worse run to come. Like, I mean, again, for people who have watched episodes 2, 3, and 4, they're way ahead of me. But, like, it got even worse last season. So I'm kind of interested in, like, how does he deal with that?
0: Yeah. We should ask you about Aston Villa, if you don't mind, because we've gone kind of club by club all this week, and we've yet to properly tackle Villa. But, like, what's going on there, Lars? I mean, because obviously Unai Emery has to have a plan. He knows what he's doing here. But Ezri Konsa is just the latest big name to exit the club. Morgan Rogers, of course, Yuri Tielemans. It looks like Emi Martinez is going to go as well. Daniel Madden is officially gone. Luca Dean left. He must have a plan. Now, they have signed players on it. They haven't brought anyone in. But it's kind of alarming to watch so many players of significance leave the club within a matter of weeks.
2: Yeah. So the thing about these squad overhauls is that they do kind of have to happen. Like, psychologically, as fans, we tend to think, like, our club has a good player. I feel good about that. That good player leaves. I feel bad about that. That's like, that's the normal, like, and that's completely, like, fine. But the reality is you do have to refresh your squad over time. And you can go through all of these departures at Villa. And I think they all in isolation make sense. Like, Morgan Rogers, the fee they got for him, they kind of have to sell, I think. Like, that was massive.
0: 100
2: Tielemans, mad. Big anyway. I know he had a great season, but that's like, you can't really say no to that. Tielemans had a release clause in his contract. He's 29. Sure, it's not the worst thing in the world. Doinel Malin has never been effective for them. You know, Martinez has wanted to leave in goal for a long time. Even Ezri Konsa, I think he's got 2 years left on his contract. He's 28. If you get a big transfer fee for him, you kind of have to consider it. Mm-hmm. And this is the reality of being, like, almost every club in world football, aside for, like, 8-10 right at the top, are selling clubs effectively. You're either a selling club or you're a club whose players nobody wants. Like, one of those is better than the other. So you have to make these changes. But the trouble for Villa is, a lot of them are happening right at the same time. And that puts a lot of pressure on you to get the replacements right. It puts a lot of pressure on the coach to put this all together. But I do like, they're still going to be a very strong team. Like, you added João Gomes from Wolves, which I really like. He's really, like, athletic, good ball winner. Put him next to Boubacar Kamara in midfield, and you have a midfield that no one's going to have fun playing against. Like, that's going to be really tough to get through. I'm sure they'll add a center half. If Konsa leaves, they will have to. There's some more risky things, like, can we turn Alejandro Garnacho into something useful? I mean, Unai Emery fancies himself there. Manzambi is a really exciting addition. We saw bits of what he can do for Switzerland at the World Cup. Like, he's an attacking midfielder who has so much raw potential. I'm sure Unai Emery will turn him into useful things. It looks dramatic because a lot of recognizable names are leaving at the same time, but a lot of those transfers make sense. It's just having them happen all at the same time is a little scary.
1: Yeah, we're doing an analysis of teams, Lars, at this stage of the season, we get panicky when we see a lot of outgoings in the team. You assume that upheaval is a negative thing. But look at Brentford last season. I suppose at the start of the season, lost a lot of their key players, most of their key players, and then they managed to have a brilliant season when they were a lot of people's favourites to go down. So it's no guarantee of a bad season.
2: And Villa fans will notice, it's one of the best feelings in the world as a football fan when you have people in charge of your club who you trust, who you like, know these guys are making good decisions. Like, you don't have to, as a fan, fret so much, I guess, over incomings and outgoings, because when you have people in charge who've been getting it right for years, it just takes some of the anxiety of being a football fan away from you. Being Spurs myself, I had a brief window of that during the sort of Pochettino glory days, when I just kind of felt, they seem to know what they're doing, it's fine. I don't need to freak out every transfer window, even if they sell someone I want to keep. It's like, they're usually right about this stuff. And I just kind of think Unai Emery has earned so much benefit of doubt with this stuff now. And the target for them will be qualifying for the Champions League again, so like top five, probably. And I think they've got a fair shot at doing that. I mean, there are richer clubs above them, but some of them, there's always like turmoil seems to be in one of them. And I'm kind of trusting. The only question I would really have is, like, do they have the depth to do the Champions League as well as challenging to get back into the Champions League? This is the contradiction that these sort of upwardly mobile mid-table clubs always come up against. And that would be an issue. And again, you're putting a lot of pressure on your recruitment because you can't afford to get too many of these incomings wrong when you're letting these established names go.
0: Yeah. I'd say Shane is spot on. Like, there is a sense of shock when it happens at the time. Like, you see Newcastle United as well this season, but add their manager departing too. And you can only draw a conclusion to all of these things a couple of years later because it's like, well, what happened next? You know, so, I mean, I think you're both right there in that, like, this could actually be the start of a new great era for Aston Villa. It's just still admittedly shocking when all these names keep going. You're like, geez, what's happening? But there's clearly a grand plan there.
2: It feels unfair if you're a Villa fan, right? Because Villa have owners who are willing to put their money in and are willing to foot the bill and seem committed, like they're not going to run away and leave the club with a massive debt. So the PSR rules, or whatever they're called now, who are kind of keeping Villa back, that's an unintended consequence, a negative consequence of those rules. Because I'm not sure Villa need protecting for themselves under the current ownership. But the reality of that is, for Villa, same as it is for Spurs, same as it is to an extent for Newcastle, what you're trying to do is you're trying to finish above teams who can spend more money than you. That's it every season. And what we know, like, if you go back to Soccernomics, the very early stats book from by Simon Cooper and Stefan Szymanski, is that over like a 10-year period of time, I think the correlation between your wage bill and your league finish is like close to 90%. Like, it is so determining, like, the money you can spend. So it's the hardest thing in football is to, like, punch up and finish above people who can spend more money than you. And that's the job for Aston Villa every single season. And when that's the job, unfortunately, it does mean if you have a chance to move on people for either a big transfer fee or people who are, you know, coming up towards 30 and are maybe on big salaries and replace them with younger people who you can pay less and who you can again sell on in the future. Like, that's the only model that we know of for doing this stuff. And it's scary because it does mean, like, letting people go, but you just kind of have to trust that the people who are making the recruitment decisions are smart people who are getting this right.
0: Are you both looking forward to endless conversations about VAR this season?
2: I might be like the most anti-VAR chat because VAR chat is really easy. It really engages a lot of people. You can get a lot of likes and retweets on social media from doing this. But I find it just terminally boring. I think it's the least interesting thing about the sport by a mile.
0: Now, I totally agreement. And in total agreement, because it's often a Monday morning conversation that dominates it. And then the analysis of the actual game falls to the wayside. So, Howard Webb may have listened here. I want to play this video to you, Lars. He's the chief refereeing officer now for the PGMOL, of course. A very recognizable referee in his own right back in the day. And he has talked about the attitude towards VAR for this coming season. Have a listen to this.
3: Maintain my view that it's a great tool for rectifying those clearly wrong situations that are match impactful. We've been speaking to players across all 20 Premier League clubs in the last couple of weeks. And we'll show situations to the players, possible penalties, possible fouls on goalkeepers. And the players in that room are split almost down the middle on some of those situations as to whether or not it is or isn't a penalty. If you try to use VAR in those situations, somebody's always going to disagree with the final outcome. The skill that we have to continue working towards is identifying those situations which are grey and subjective, and those situations which are clear. And when a situation is clear, we need to identify that quickly, intervene quickly, change that decision quickly, and get the game restarted in a much better place than if we'd not been able to rectify that clear and obvious error, and leave the subjective situations on the field, allow the referee to make the decision, put the referee back at the centre of making those calls in those situations.
0: It's Howard Webb there, the chief refereeing officer for the PGMOL. About potential changes for this coming season, Lars, sounds great. In words, and maybe we'll see it in August and September, but will we see it for the rest of for the duration of the campaign?
2: Well, I just, my advice to everyone, because I've tried to do this in my personal life and I've found it has improved my enjoyment of football, is to just kind of condition yourself to care less about the referee, because football is like a quick, pretty chaotic game with rules that are kind of always a lot of them open to a lot of interpretation. Like, if you're expecting to agree with and like every refereeing decision, you will never enjoy this sport. Like, it's not for you. Like, loads of decisions will happen every single game that you don't like, and if that drives you crazy, then I, you know, I worry about your blood pressure and your sanity and your future enjoyment of the sport. I think, like, man makes split-second decisions that you disagree with. It's like, you can't, you just have to, the referee made a decision, we have to go with it. VAR becomes even more frustrating for a lot of people, and I do understand this. Before VAR, if you saw a decision you don't agree with, you can just go, ah, the referee probably didn't see it. But now we have people watching it at a screen and still sometimes making decisions that people disagree with. And that becomes even more, like, hard to take. I understand the psychology of that. But I just think we should get better at accepting that it's a really difficult job to referee these games. They are obviously, they're trying their best and getting most of the decisions right. In a climate, by the way, where almost every single player is trying to cheat constantly, like between diving and grappling at corners, like players go out and they're completely conditioned. I don't really blame them. I don't even think it's a moral thing. It's just the way the sport is now. Players from a pretty young age are conditioned to exaggerate fouls against them. They're conditioned to tug shirts at corners. They're conditioned to claim for corners and throw-ins that they know came off them last. All this sort of, like, could you call it micro-cheating without pissing everyone off? Like, this is just how the sport is played. So the referee's job is to try to, like, enforce the rules when you have 22 guys who are trying to deceive him in some way for 90 minutes. Like, it's terrible. And I think abuse of referees is an infinitely bigger problem for the sport than the occasional VAR decision that people don't like. And if I have, like, one thing I want to see change in the sport, I would like to see people, and I include the likes of myself and us in the media, just shut up about referees and just kind of go, yeah, that was a decision I disagreed with that, but here we go. We move on. We talk about more interesting things. That would be my sort of my new season's resolution and wish for the world.
1: I like that.
0: I think a lot of people get on board with that, but I think we're going to lose people by October, November time when it's dark outside and people are moodier, and it won't take much for them to go mental over a marginal offside call.
2: Yeah. I'm sure, but you know, then we're going to have the same discussion we have every time. It's that, like, offside is offside. I don't know. I get really depressed by all this, but it comes with the job.
0: Do you agree? I agree. So I think it's so tedious, and yes, it is so constant. There are rule changes. Do you see this for this season? A few things kind of falling on for the World Cup. It's basically around time wasting, which is good again in writing. Injured players who go off, that's now increased by 30 seconds to a minute that they have to stay off the pitch if they go off injured, which is good. Time limit for substitutions, there's a 10 second time limit for subs now. Delays of throw-ins and goal kicks won't be tolerated as much. 5 second countdown. VAR for second yellows, which actually could be a good use of VAR, for incorrect singulars. Goalkeeper tactical timeouts is very interesting too, where, a coach would have to nominate a player to stay off the pitch for at least 1 minute after the restart of play if a goalkeeper needs treatment, because they've identified that goalkeepers are going down to get tactical treatments.
2: Yes, like towards the end of games, if you need a break, goalkeeper will pretend to be injured, and no one has to go off because you can't take the goalkeeper off. Yeah, I like that you have to nominate someone to, again, but all of the sort of subtext of all this is that these people are trying to cheat all the time. Like, it's such a sneaky sport. And can we at least then, and I'm not, like, again, that's just what it's become, but can we have that at the back of our mind and show some degree of grace towards the referee, who is the only person out there trying to enforce rules and make this game enjoyable for us to watch? That would be good. Like, I want us to be nicer to referees this season.
1: Another really sexy subject we love talking about, Lars, is FIFA, of course, and we had news earlier this week that according to reports, Gianni Infantino had sought private backing for an under 15 football festival featuring all FIFA members.
2: Yeah, of course he did.
1: So, of course, The Athletic saying the plan was shelved just before the Men's World Cup, but I mean, all these stories they're not really surprising at this stage. This guy just won't go away.
2: No, that story just made me think that, like, I think private jets should come with a mental health warning. It was like, if you spend too much time on private jets with, like, rich Americans, then your brain just turns to mush and you come completely lose track of, like, what matters in the world and how things work. It's kind of what I like about the Gianni Infantino thing is that UEFA have actually kind of put their foot down this time and said, like, we're done with this nonsense now. And it is time to remind him who actually generates value in the value chain of international football, which is you might be able to stay president by getting votes from all these tiny islands everywhere, and all these, like, Montserrat has the same amount of pulling power in a FIFA election as Brazil does. Like, okay, this is how this sport is. And I do think it's good that smaller FAs have a voice so that they ensure that the game is run not just according to what the wealthiest people want. I get all that. But at the end of the day, like the people who, when Gianni Infantino is running around bragging about how much money this World Cup made, it is the big countries and the big stars from those countries that generate all that interest. So if you're going to make sweeping changes to things like how the World Cup works, if you want to try to sell off parts of it, you have to actually at least consult the people who are creating these values for you. Like Gianni Infantino creates nothing. He has the honor and privilege of administrating the most popular sport in the world. Like you could replace him with almost anyone and the sport will still be phenomenally popular and profitable. Like he adds absolutely nothing at all. And he seems to have forgotten this. I think again, part of the consequence of flying around in private jets with the royalty and rich people all the time is that you start thinking you're phenomenally important. And I think it would be useful if someone reminded Gianni Infantino that he really isn't.
1: That's fair. Yeah, 100%. Let's see if he survives until March beyond the elections. Lars, great stuff as always. Thanks a million for jumping on this morning.
2: Lovely. Have a great day and enjoy the weekend, everyone.
1: Thank you. You too. Lars Tiffertson with us there. 9:40, approaching 9:45 a.m. on Friday morning's Off the Ball Breakfast with Viagra Connect. 50 milligram film-coated tablets contain sildenafil for adult men with erectile dysfunction. 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I think we're going to do our predictions very shortly out of the Premier League weekend, but it is the first time for the cash machine.
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9: Oh, Marcus Rashford, what do we think?
10: Oh,
9: last question.
11: Without mentioning Rashford.
10: It's like the
11: Trent and Rashford. There was like a little part of the podcast, the Trent part or the Rashford part.
9: I wish Trent.
11: It's, oh my God.
9: No, but he's come back to United.
11: So what? Oh my God. He's just a good player for Man United. They got
1: Jamie Carragher doesn't like talking about Marcus Rashford. Clearly.
12: He does not. Yeah, Marcus Rashford actually responded to that on Twitter as well.
1: Did he, right?
12: Yeah.
1: What did he say?
12: He said, I'm struggling to load it here because of the Wi-Fi, but he said that, thank you, Jamie. It would be great to be able to get my head down and play football without my name being mentioned every day.
1: Mm.
12: Small bit of advice here, Marcus. Maybe just don't reply to that and people would then maybe glaze over this and not be talking about you even more, because now by responding to this, people were talking about you responding to this.
1: Mm.
12: You made it even bigger.
1: That's true.
12: But listen.
1: Highlighting it.
12: It's the world we live in.
1: Yeah, it is the world we live in. You asked me a question in the ad break column and I've come up with an answer.
0: Oh yeah, so this was on Breakfast Buffet during the week. About a goal that means something to you. It doesn't have to be like the most beautiful looking goal. It could just be where you were in your life or who you're with or whatever. We put it out on social as well afterwards. We got loads of comments live. We got loads of comments subsequently. But we wanted Shane Hannon's comment.
1: I have picked, I don't know where this came from my head. You will remember the goal, 15th of March 2000 at Old Trafford, Manchester United with a 3-1 win against Fiorentina. I think it was a 3-1 win. Gabriel Batistuta's goal for Fiorentina. And I remember as a kid, because it was where I was in the, normally we watch games in the living room of our house when I was a kid, but for some reason I was watching this in the playroom on a tiny TV in the corner of the room, wooden floors, never remember watching many games there. I don't know why I was there, but I just remember watching Batistuta's goal and becoming obsessed with him. It was the long hair, it was the kind of the bandana, the purple jerseys.
0: Nintendo, great.
1: Yes.
0: Centralized third sponsor, that really worked.
1: Class. And I just rewatched the goal. He beats Baldy number six, who I can only assume was Yapstam, quite easily beats Yapstam. And then kind of ball goes, oh, it's almost like the Ray Houghton goal, but better. It's like the ball goes over whoever it was in the, like,
0: Mark Vasnich or Ray
1: Van der Heil. It was one of the two, surely, in the yellow United keeper's kit. But yeah, that has a nostalgic element.
0: And your favourite commentator screams Clive Tilsley.
1: Clive Tilsley, yeah. There you go.
0: The greatest
1: commentator there has been.
0: It's a great entry. I mean, that's exactly what we're looking for.
1: Yeah.
0: Colin McNicholas on X. McAteer's goal against the Netherlands, 2001. And he goes into detail as to why, which is a very similar experience to everyone. And he says, I hope I get to do that with my own kids someday, which is nice. Matt Holland, that the subsequent World Cup 2002, it was a family moment. We'll never be able to recreate the goal against Cameroon, the equaliser, the daisy cutter. I've also got loads on Instagram about this as well. It really does mean something to people, doesn't it? And what else we got here? We have Glenn Whelan. Scored early in Croke Park for Ireland against Italy.
1: Ah, yes.
0: Cracking goal in a great game. Cantona in the cup final in 96, of course. The volley against Liverpool, the old Wembley. McAteer is another shout as well in the comments. Ronnie Whelan's late equaliser against Portsmouth in the FA Cup semi-final in Highbury in 1992. Not the most spectacular goal, but a light bulb moment celebrating it. It was the moment that Liverpool were definitely my club. Which is cool.
1: Why?
0: Fowler's God is the name of that account. Robbie Keane versus Germany 2002. I always thought that went over and the other side of the net.
1: I didn't
0: initially
1: know what had happened to it.
0: Yeah, it was a weird goal the way it went in. Another Ronnie Whelan shout is the Milk Cup final in 1983. Whelan versus the USSR. Origi versus Barcelona, the second goal. Santi Cazorla's 2014 FA Cup final free kick against Hull City. Is for someone else. Can't remember it. I'll take your word for it. Steve Bruce against Sheffield Wednesday, 1993. Man United's first title in 26 years, of course. Gary Mackay for Scotland, 1987, to get Ireland into Euro 88.
1: Oh, yeah.
0: Ireland's first major tournament, yeah. Of course. Gary Mackay for Scotland, 1987, to get Ireland into Euro 88.
1: Oh, yeah.
0: Ireland's first major tournament. Yeah. So there's a huge number of shouts coming in there.
1: I think in 20 years we'll mention the Troy Parrott one against Hungary. Like
12: Troy Parrott one's already there. For
0: oh, yeah.
12: I just didn't want to pick it because it happened so recent.
1: Yeah.
12: Another one that I'll throw into the mix. Mm-hmm. I also didn't want to pick it at the time because it was a pretty obvious one. The Federico Makeda.
1: Oh, yeah.
12: I'll always remember that one because my uncle kind of scoffed when it came on. He was like, I bet you he's going to score the winner.
1: And then he runs over to his family.
12: Yeah, I'm just watching this Batistuta goal, by the way. I don't want to slander the good Cork man's name, but Des Irwin doesn't cover himself in glory for that goal.
1: Oh, fair point.
12: Should cover. He's kind of backing off. Like I think he's maybe covering the space. He thinks there's a winger behind him, but he backs off a little bit too much and lets him get the shot away. I think it's Dennis Irwin anyway. Looked at it.
1: Keeper didn't really have a chance. Kind of goes over him. But it's a great goal. Strike.
0: David Snaid actually got in touch with me as well about the goals thing.
1: Oh yeah.
0: Troy's been in Hungary. At 38 years of age, I don't think I'll care about a goal as much ever again unless it's to get to a World Cup.
1: Fair. Yeah, I lost my life. Myself and Keith Tracy were live on the air and off.
0: Oh yeah, you called it live.
1: It was scary how much we reacted. In the studio even, we were just almost out of the seats and, oh wow, what a moment. Because we were preparing ourselves for an hour debrief on the game. And we were already getting a little bit depressed and, you know, easing ourselves into the talk about this game for an hour now. And then the goal goes in and you're thinking, Jesus, I wish we had 3 hours to talk about this.
0: I think it's one of those things as well, as years go by, you'd be like, what about Troy Parrott's second goal in that game, the dinked finish?
1: Great goal,
0: you know,
1: by
0: you won't talk about it too much.
1: Yeah.
12: I think that was the most noise I've ever made for a goal.
0: Yeah.
12: Potentially.
0: That's another
12: And I was watching that by myself.
0: Yeah.
12: In a dark room and I was very depressed.
1: Yeah.
12: And then the next thing, like, I don't think that I've scared people in the house quite as much as when I was shouting for that goal. Right. Premier League this weekend kicks off.
1: What's the name of this slot?
12: This slot. It's going to repeat. So I'm going to keep score here, by the way. I'm going to keep it throughout the season. Shane versus Colm. Don't think, predict.
1: And you, are you putting your neck on the line as well?
12: Well, I'll need just to reverse it and I'll need to pretend that I haven't thought about it.
1: Okay.
12: Don't think, predict. I'm going to give you the Premier League games and I want you quick fire to tell me who's going to win.
1: Exact scoreline or who's going to win or draw?
12: No, you don't even... I'm not expecting that scoreline.
1: Fair enough.
12: Just tell me what the result's going to be.
0: Okay.
12: I'll do it one by one. So I'll do Shane first.
0: Uh-huh.
12: Yeah. Shane first. Shane, ready to go?
1: Yes.
12: Arsenal Coventry.
1: It's at the Emirates, isn't it?
12: Mm-hmm. Yes.
1: Yeah. Arsenal Coventry, I'm going to say, I think Coventry get a wee goal. I think 3-1 Arsenal. Arsenal to win. You did explain that and I just completely ignored it. Yeah. Arsenal.
12: Okay, I'm going to be stricter with the rest of your answers.
1: Apologies.
12: So I will read them in order of who's at home and who's not, right? So you don't need to question that, right?
1: Fair enough.
12: So you went Arsenal. Right. Hull, Man United.
1: Do you want to go first, Colin?
12: It's you.
1: It's me. Always going first.
0: Yes.
1: He can react to what I say.
12: I'm going to go through them all and then he's going to go through them all.
1: Manchester.

0: finishing at it.
1: Ipswich, Sunderland.
0: Draw.
1: Everton, Palace.
0: Ooh, Everton.
1: Nottingham Forest, Leeds.
0: Leeds.
1: Brentford, Spurs.
0: Fascinating game.
1: Quicker, come on.
0: Brentford.
1: Man City, Bournemouth.
0: Man City.
1: Brighton, Aston Villa.
0: Draw.
1: Newcastle, Liverpool.
0: Liverpool.
1: Fulham, Chelsea.
0: Draw.
1: There we go. He cheated a little bit, Colm. I will say that.
0: Did I cheat? How did I cheat?
1: Took too long on something.
0: Oh, okay.
1: It's don't think, predict.
0: Mm-hmm, don't think.
1: You were,
0: predict.
1: You did a lot of thinking.
0: Too much thinking for the early ones.
1: Arsenal, Coventry.
2: Arsenal.
1: Hull United.
2: Draw.
1: Ipswich, Sunderland.
2: Sunderland.
1: Everton, Palace.
2: Palace.
1: Forest, Leeds.
2: Draw.
1: Brentford, Spurs.
2: Brentford.
1: Man City, Bournemouth.
2: Man City.
1: Brighton, Aston Villa.
2: Villa.
1: Newcastle, Liverpool.
2: Liverpool.
1: Fulham, Chelsea.
2: Draw.
1: That's how it's done.
0: There you go.
1: A pro at work.
0: Yeah.
1: Right there.
0: That's his first rodeo.
3: We miss a lot of shows though, that's the problem.
1: That is a problem.
3: It's true. It's we're not really on that much. Yeah. It's a
0: we have to keep track of how many
1: as we established earlier in the show, nobody in this room talks outside of this.
0: That's true, yeah, yeah.
1: Studio,
0: so. 4 minutes except time we're not
3: for,
0: really speaking.
3: Except for our constant podcast that we do outside of it. Which we shouldn't tell.
0: Yes, yeah, yeah, yeah. That's fair. No, I think we just keep track of how many we've done.
3: Yeah.
0: And we take, yeah. Take an average.
3: Conlon and Shane Weeks will call it.
0: Yes.
3: They will call it, yeah.
0: Yeah, so we only do it the weeks we're both on, kind of thing.
3: I think so.
0: Ah,
3: that's the only way we can do it, isn't it?
0: That's a good idea.
3: Otherwise, it's not going to work.
1: I will be naming and shaming the results next week.
0: Oh, wow.
3: We're on again next week, aren't we?
0: We are.
3: And then we have a hiatus.
0: Hiatus.
3: Yeah.
0: We're both off separate weeks.
3: Yeah. All right.
0: I like it.
3: Very exciting.
0: What do we have? I was just going to ask you what do we have coming up this weekend, but I am the senior producer of Off the Ball Weekend, so I suppose I'll take it this week. Just remind myself. Sporting Week in Review panel. Tommy Martin's coming in tomorrow afternoon with John Duggan. Off the Ball Saturday News Talk. We're on the air from 1. We will have football Saturday, of course, on the big weekend return of the Premier League season with Owen Doyle, Johnny Ward, and Kevin Keegan. Kevin Keegan? Kevin Caban, that is. R.I.P. the great Kevin Keegan.
3: There'll be a tribute this weekend, I think, at St. James's Park, Newcastle, Liverpool.
0: Sure there will, actually, yeah, for that fixture particularly. That's a good point. So, football Saturday back, 3 o'clock to 5 o'clock tomorrow. And then, of course, on Sunday, our live Premier League commentaries return. We have Manchester City versus Bournemouth at 2 o'clock, Phil Egan and Keith Tracy, and then Stephen Doyle and Brian Kerr calling Newcastle United versus Liverpool at 4:30. The Sunday pay-per-view before that, 11:30, we'll be live streaming David Snead and Kieran Shannon.
3: I read the first page of Andre Agassi's book.
0: I finished the book last night, so please.
1: About time.
3: Yes. I read the first page of the book, man.
0: And what did you think?
3: Oh, it was very good.
1: You just went one page and you're like, that's me.
3: I could picture his pain.
0: Yes. Physical pain.
3: The 2006 US Open, which is his last ever tournament.
0: Yeah.
3: And he loses in the third round.
0: Yes.
3: I thought he got to the final. That was the year before. He got to the US Open final the year before. As an outfielder.
0: Yes. Yeah,
3: that's Roger Federer. This is peak Roger Federer.
0: Yeah.
3: Federer beats the Roddick in that final. But you could feel that. Really feel the pain. Like he talks about sleeping and next to his bed,
0: yes,
3: on the ground, and he's like, how did I get here? Talking head style.
0: Mm-hmm. The entire book is like that.
3: Oh yeah, I do that. I forgot I'd do that. And he can hear Steffi Graf and the kids in the next room.
0: Cullum, I finished the book late last night, and I said to Aoife, you just finished that book there. And I keep talking to the book about the book to Aoife, and she said, how was it? And I said, one word, masterpiece.
1: It's unreal. It's one of the best sports books ever written.
0: I think it's the best sports book I've ever read.
1: It's one of the best books I've ever read. Hands down.
0: Every single page is a masterpiece.
1: And I'm very, very interested as to how you only read one page.
3: That's the protocol. We did it last week.
0: The reason I asked you to read one page. The reason I asked you to read one page is because I said... But the reason I said that is, well, I said, if you read one page, there's no way you'll be able to stop.
3: I know, but I couldn't because I got the page digitally. So I need the book. Enough.
0: But do you not have the book?
3: I do. I don't know where it is though. Okay. I think it's down in Cork.
0: Can you please read the book?
1: I have it.
0: And of course I have the book.
1: I have it in the gaff, I think.
0: Bring it in next week.
3: Can you bring it in? I'll read it.
0: Yeah. Please read it. You will love it.
3: I haven't read a book in 2 years.
0: This will get you back into the flow, I think.
1: I know we're getting close to the time here, but what are you like for reading in general outside of sports books? Do you read books that aren't sports?
0: Yes, a lot of history books.
1: I specifically went non-sports last year.
0: Yeah.
1: Because I couldn't
0: too much
1: cope with as much sport as I was consuming. So I went non-sports books.
0: Yeah, 100%. I'm mad into the history books.
1: But I'm back to the sports books now. I'm rereading Football Against the Enemy.
0: Okay.
1: Simon Cooper. Haven't read it in a while. It's a little bit dated because of when it was written, but it's still very interesting read nonetheless.
0: There you go. Colm's going to get back into reading books now after a 2 year hiatus. Ironically enough, you've a 2 year old child as well, so I think the timing here is no coincidence. So yeah, once you get back into it, you get back into it. But we have, what, 10, 12 seconds to go? It's been a pleasure, lads, as always. And that's to say.
1: Fun Love. Friday, it was described at the start of the show. I had fun.
0: What was this? I hope you have fun.
3: They like the fun Fridays.
0: That's it. Give the people what they want.
3: Have a wonderful weekend.
0: You'll be back Monday morning.
3: I'll be back Monday morning. We'll be back Monday morning. Premier League, mate.
1: Yep.
0: Absolutely. See you then. Good luck.
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7: I didn't have that desire and motivation to continue on, and I was very much, as I said, at peace with my decision then, knowing that there was no what ifs. 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
8: Delighted to say Jerry Armstrong is with us. Jerry, good morning to you. How are you getting on?
9: Good morning. Yeah, very good. Thank you.
8: So we wanted to talk to you a little bit about what it was like playing in La Liga at the same time as Maradona was there. We've seen the scenes of his arrival in Naples as a saviour. Was his arrival and was his time in Spain something that you were even as conscious of as in retrospect you might have been, given how good he was, but actually he never quite fulfilled his potential there. So I wonder how big a figure was he when you were there?
9: He was lauded as a superstar, and when you played against him, I certainly would have preferred to play in the same team as him rather than against him, because he was unplayable at times. And when I played against him, my first game for Real New York, it was the second home game we had that season, in 1982-83 season, and Maradona was in the side with Bernd Schuster and Carrasco the winger and Julio Alberto the fullback, and Michele was one of the centre halves. I mean, they had a fantastic team, but Maradona was unbelievable, and at one stage we had a player marking him, but then we had to put two players on him, and even then we couldn't catch him and couldn't stop him, and he destroyed us that day at the stadium in Mallorca, and we got beaten 4-1. But he was a genius. He was just such a great player, and he could go past you, and it was all left foot, but his touch was unbelievable, his balance was unbelievable. And you know, I always said that he was the best player I ever played against, and George Best was the best player I ever played with, but they were both geniuses and could do things that no other footballer could do.
8: Will you talk to us a little bit about what it's actually like on the field? Because traditionally now a number 10 tends to play very far forward. But when you look at the videos of Maradona, he's actually picking the ball up very deep.
9: Yeah, he did. Well, he was picking the ball up deep against us, and he loved to run with the ball. That was one of his abilities. He had great acceleration over the first 5-10 yards, and that's when he would lose his marker. He would be off there. He was only 5'2". He was a low centre of gravity, very strong and very explosive, and his touch was immaculate. And he would control the ball with the left foot, and then he would spin and go. And he would leave everybody like yards behind him, and that gave him the chance to go to get away from you. And once he started running with the ball, his balance was brilliant, you know. And he would go past people, and he would force you to foul him, or you know. And if you're in your penalty area, it was a penalty kick. But everything was all left foot. And I remember telling the marker that was picking him up, Damien Amour was the guy who was marking him, and I said, keep him on his right foot, show him on his right foot. And he went to the byline, and then he still crossed it with his left foot with a scissor kick. He did something that I thought, how can you do that at pace? And he did that at pace and put the ball deep to the far post, and then Carrasco came in and scored the goal to the back post. So those were things I'd never seen any other player do before, so he was just an amazing player. But I went out with them, with the Argentinian lads, when we went to play them in Barcelona about 5 or 6 months later in the second league game. and all the Argentinian players in our team. We had a guy called Rolando Barrera, who was Argentinian, very skillful left-footed player, and Verón was another, Juan Carlos Verón was Argentinian, and El Burrito, the fullback, was another one. They were all friends of Maradona, so they said, we're going to meet that Maradona before the game tomorrow night. Do you want to come out and have a beer with him? And he was great fun and good entertainment and a real character. But he was an amazing footballer.
8: Tell us more about that, Jerry. What was that night like?
9: Well, but because we had the game the next day, we had a little canya on a canya, and it was like a small beer, and we just chatted to him for 10 or 15 minutes. It was just acknowledgement. They were very close friends, and he kept in touch. All the Argentinian lads kept in touch with each other, and Diego was happy to come and meet us outside our hotel in a little bar and have a chat for 15, 20 minutes and say, well, look, good luck tomorrow night. I'll see you tomorrow night. And actual fact, we drew the game the following night. We drew 1-1, went 1-0 up, and then they equalized it on. But, you know, he was a lovely guy to actually be in his company with then. And that was 1983, back in the day.
8: What's the new camp like? Did they love Maradona in the way that, you know, they've obviously come to love Messi? Were they aware that they had something really special at the time?
9: Oh, absolutely. I mean, you only have to see him on the pitch and what he can do. And you knew, you know, sometimes it's difficult when you're watching it on television, but then when you're on the pitch on the same level as him and you try to get near him and he's gone, he's past you, that's when you think, wow, you know, this guy really is something special. So the fans loved him in Barcelona. He never fulfilled his potential, certainly not there, but he went on to show what a wonderful player he was. And he's still revered in Barcelona, but he could have done, if he'd have stayed on at Barcelona, he could have done a lot more. It just depends on who wanted him at the time and if he fitted in.
8: Yeah.
9: But I saw the genius there. There's no doubt about it.
8: There was obviously incredible injury problems at Barcelona as well. You learned how to look after yourself on the Gaelic football pitch, so I presume the rough and tumble of La Liga was something that maybe you actually liked. For Maradona, he just, like, we keep seeing the videos of him getting kicked and kicked and kicked, and eventually they break his ankle. What was that league actually like at that stage? Was it really not a safe place for the skillful players?
9: Well, that was how they stopped them then. And, of course, in the 80s, you were allowed to tackle really hard. And they would stop you at any means. And the players like Migueli, who was Tarzan, his nickname was, he played for Barcelona, he was the one. But, you know, all the Northern clubs, the Basque clubs, the Athletic Bilbao, and, of course, Real Sociedad, they had very solid, strong defenders who would kick lumps out of him. And, yes, he was hammered on numerous occasions, but sometimes that's the only way you're going to stop him. And he didn't like it, but listen, he accepted it to a certain extent. I think the likes of Lionel Messi, when you watch him now, and he gets kicked quite a bit, but he sort of seems to roll with it a little bit more. Maradona was more muscular, and Messi was a little bit more slider. But you know, again, it's all about balance, and it's about your concentration levels and your intensity. And Maradona had this intensity when he had the ball. It was like it was stuck to his foot, and you couldn't get near him, and you just couldn't stop him. But he was the best player I've ever played against, certainly, for my money.
10: When you share the dressing room with those Argentinians, you obviously talk about going to actually meet Diego Maradona at one point. Even before that moment, was there a sense of reverence from them towards him, even from his contemporaries at the time, people who would have played alongside him? Did they talk about him in a godlike way, like the way the average Argentinian supporter would have talked about him?
9: Yeah, absolutely. And these guys grew up with him. You know, Rolando Barrera and him were of a similar age, and of course they played at the same sort of club level, and they knew this boy was a real talent, and they knew that he could do things that other players couldn't do. So no, that was definitely, but he was good company, you know. He was funny, and he was a bit like Gaza as well, you know, that sense where he loved to tell jokes and stories, and the lads loved it. So it was one of those. I was very privileged to actually be with them in their company at the time, and I tagged along with my roommates.
10: Yeah, it's an incredible company to be in. So what happened then the night after you played him, or the night of the game? Was there a re-invitation?
9: No. Well, we played them on the Sunday night at the Nou Camp, and it was quite an intense match because they were obviously a better side than we were, and we were very solid. But we had the same guy marking him, and he did. He kicked lumps out of Maradona, and that was one way that we stopped him playing that day. He didn't really have as much of an influence because I don't think he wanted to get kicked anymore. But we took the lead in the match, and we were trying to hang on. But in the end, you know, the talent that they had in the team, with the quality of the players they had, including Bernd Schuster and Diego Maradona and Carrasco, they just kept one attack after the other, and eventually

0: because I thought was Barcelona would beat us. I thought they'd go on and win it. But no, they didn't win the Copa La Liga that year.
1: Right.
0: Valladolid won it. So yes, he did. He won the Copa del Rey that same year. But that was another cup competition.
1: Terry, thanks a million for joining us this morning. Great to talk to you.
0: Lovely. Thank you very much. Cheers.
1: Thanks a million. Take care. That's Jerry Armstrong there giving us some thoughts and about memories about his time in La Liga in the 80s when obviously he's sharing a pitch with Maradona.
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3: We'll get into some of the issues and some of the topics surrounding the LGBT community in sport in the next couple of minutes. But you might just tell us your stories and your experiences in recent years of Irish sport. Valerie, particularly you, because you only came out quite recently publicly.
4: Yeah, I guess it was about 3 years ago. I was involved in a documentary that Don Loke did. And before that, I would have just, you know, been myself. I wouldn't have been hiding who I was. But I felt there was a need maybe to kind of acknowledge it to the wider public, because I think maybe people would have found out or heard, and if I wasn't, you know, proud about who I was, maybe that they might get a message out of that. So I felt an opportunity arose, and I had always thought about doing something proper where it would be, you know, the national media, and a lovely opportunity came up, and I was involved in a documentary that happened to help with the whole you know, the referendum. So that aired in January. And very happy that I did it, because I was living my life as and being, you know, me, and you know, happening to be in same sex relationship. So it was a very natural thing for me to do, and I was very comfortable. I had like 12 years of being out and being me, and my teammates had accepted me long ago, you know, when I did tell them. And I obviously just told a small group first, and I told my family first, and then that kind of, that got a bit easier. And I think, you know, it was very easy for me to do that.
3: Yeah, so when your circle already knew, and your family and your friends and your local community, was there any great reaction to it then?
4: Well, it was actually amazing, because I got such a huge wave of positivity and so much support from people that I wouldn't have known or who may not have known. And in a way, I was like, I'd love if everyone got to experience that, because there's such a fear when you're gay of, like, I think the biggest fear is your family not accepting your parents, because you don't want to disappoint them. So, you know, when that's done, like, it was just amazing the amount of love and support that I felt, and just, you know, like, it was lovely for other people to see, because it just shows no one really cares once you're you and once you're happy. And I think that's the big message.
3: And you're probably at a stage in your life where you'd been around that Cork squad for a long time, you're used to being a public figure, and you had a good maturity at that stage where you could, if there was any downside, you were probably in a good position to be able to handle that and to cope with that. From your experiences then over the last couple of years, is there much in place for, say, 16, 17, 18 year olds who are coming through and are wondering if they want to make it public? Are the support networks there?
4: I don't think they really are there, but what I think is the biggest influencing factor would be having role models who are themselves. If they're gay, that they're not hiding it. And, you know, there is that, whereas it doesn't maybe have to be national. You know, people will know, and once people are able to just be themselves. And I think I was actually at a conference a few years ago where it was the children welfare officers of each club were up in Co Park on National Day, and like, my message was basically, don't presume someone's sexuality, kids' sexuality, that they're going to be straight. So, you know, just for love, don't go, oh, the young girl, like, oh, get up there, you know, you'll be grand before you're married, you know, or kissed by a boy or whatever. So, you know, just to kind of not kind of define people or I suppose assume. So let, you know, kind of acknowledge that, you know, they can be whoever they want. And, you know, when they, you know, people in speeches saying, you know, to all our girlfriends and boyfriends, and, you know, that's lovely, that they're just inclusive of everyone. That's what I think is lovely, and it has been said a few times, even on steps of Co Park recently, you know, by Dublin footballers and that. So it's progressing, but is there structures in place? Not really. I'd like to see a lot more, and I'd certainly be willing to help with that.
3: All right. David, what was your story?
5: Yeah, mine is very similar to Valerie's. I suppose I'd been out long before I ever made a public knowledge in the public domain. I had come out to my family and my close friends. And like Valerie said, just living your own life. I mean, there was nothing special about it. We're every bit as unextraordinary as anybody else. But in 2015, with the marriage equality referendum, I saw an opportunity maybe to bring a discussion to the table of GAA tables around the country, because GAA really does permeate every level of Irish society. And I tried to wear a wristband during a match between Tyrone and Dublin in Croke Park, and the fallout from that actually created a much greater discussion than ever.

0: probably would have been able to help by just wearing the wristband. And it was a huge eye opener for me as well. And like Valerie, like the feedback and the positivity was absolutely fantastic. I can remember going into school on the Monday morning, and we're both teachers, and we both know that at that time we both could have lost our jobs because of the legislation around the ethos of the schools.
1: Yeah.
0: But the positivity was fantastic, and the parents coming to see me on the Monday morning, the children, they brought in baked goods, there was tears, and it was just really nice. It was a really nice experience, and I was so fearful going in the gates of the school at 8 o'clock on a Monday morning.
1: You weren't allowed to wear the wristband. Initially, they were...
0: No, the GA said
1: okay,
0: it was...
1: And then there was a last-minute change of mind.
0: There was a last-minute change of mind. It had been okay from Monday right up until Saturday morning. The match was Saturday evening at 7, and then they turned around at Saturday morning around 8 o'clock and said, look, we can't let you wear it. You can wear it, you know, in the dressing rooms and maybe to the side of the pitch, but you can't wear it onto the pitch. And I said, well, you know, that's just ridiculous. I'm not going to hide this, you know. And they said, look, you just can't wear it on the pitch. And unfortunately, with being a referee, we are answerable to Croke Park. And yeah. I was fearful that if I wore it onto the pitch, well, that was my career finished, or my appointments were going to drop as a result. So I decided not to wear it. But the interviews had been done, the news articles had been written, the PR had all been arranged around it. And I suppose they changed throughout the day as a result of what was happening in Croke Park. And the fallout then that happened from that was caused great discussion.
1: It did, and it sparked a debate. And I guess the GEA's point of view at the time was that because it was seen as a political statement, that all political statements within the GEA are banned. But it did give rise to an opinion that there were still aspects of the GEA that were quite slow in coming around.
0: Yeah, myself and Valerie were just talking about it there. I mean, the GEA tell us they give us a huge amount of support, but we never really see it in their actions, you know. There's no LGBT policy within the GAA. They never fly a rainbow flag over Croke Park when every other part of Dublin you know, is celebrating, you know, the atmosphere and the positive experience of Pride weekend. You know, there's no physical you know, signs that the GAA is actually supporting LGBT.
1: Yeah, I understand that there are plans maybe in the new year that there'll be a welfare officer put out to approach this and to maybe give help to younger people that are involved. Have you had conversations around that with the GAA, so why that isn't happening?
0: I've had it with certain people within the GAA, but not at the highest levels. And I'd love those channels to be opened up, you know. I mean, it was difficult growing up as a young person not to have any role model in GAA society, you know, to look to. I'm a tennis player, and there's so many tennis players that would have come out over the years. We've Billie Jean King, Martina Navratilova, Amelie Mauresmo, but we never had any in the GAA. And we also struggle, and I think this is quite unique, that, you know, it seems to be okay for women in sport, but it doesn't seem to be okay for men in sport. And all the role models growing up were female athletes and not male.
1: We'll get into that in detail over the next little while. Philippa, tell us your story.
2: Yeah, my story is a little bit different to the two beside me here, Valerie and David. I grew up in Ireland in the early 70s, and I grew up as a guy, I was a teenage boy going to a boys' school, trying to fit in but not quite managing, didn't play any team sports really. I just didn't feel comfortable around groups of boys, so I concentrated on running. I concentrated on tennis, actually, coincidentally, as well. I only recently got into cycling because in the mid-2000s I started to address my situation and decided that I had to transition from male to female. And as a result, I suffered some difficulties. There was a lot of support in those that I told, but I suppose with me it's a little bit more difficult. It's a little bit more obvious because you're transitioning, you're changing from male to female. So it's something that your neighbours are going to see, your family is going to see, and it's a far more public thing straight away. I tried to be as androgynous as I could, all the way up to the point which I said, okay, I've got to do this, and I got
1: great. How many years was that?
2: That was for about 5 or 6 years. I started addressing this within myself mentally from about age 10, you know, but I'm now 57, and this year has just been an amazing year for me because I was part of Team Ireland, as you said in the intro. And I mean, like, 139 people went from Ireland to Paris for the Gay Games, 13,000 participants in the gay games, and we came back with 42 medals. I mean, for heaven's sake, you know, like, that was, and here I am, age 57, yeah, and representing my country. So that is just, that's the positive aspect. Now, there were a lot of sleepless nights, there were a lot of arguments with my absolutely brilliant wife, my amazing daughter, who's incredibly supportive, and some of my other family members and the wider friends circle that I have, you know.
1: What were the arguments about? Telling you're doing the wrong thing?
2: Yeah, basically. Yeah, from some people, not everybody, but saying, you know, it's only a phase you're going through. And I said, my dearly beloved mother, who unfortunately passed away just after the marriage referendum, and she said, you know, I would have known. And I said, well, you didn't, Mum. Since age 10, I've been doing this, you know, more or less. And so it was extremely difficult and extremely painful. But it is an area that has to be addressed. And Valerie mentioned it and David mentioned it. And visible role models, visible symbols, even a little rainbow flag on a door to show that the business or the sports club or whatever is inclusive of everybody. That's all we need, you know, initially. And then work with organizations.
1: It feels as though we're only now starting to get gay role models, that for transgender role models, we're still quite a bit behind.
2: We are. It's often said, actually, Nathan, that we're about 10 years behind the LGB. Well, I won't even say the B, because the B is invisible, but the lesbian and gay side is about 10 years ahead of trans. I mean, we've had some great people within sport. We've had, you mentioned tennis earlier on, of course, we've got Rene Richards in the 1960s. We've got quite a few cyclists, surprisingly. We've got Caitlyn Jenner, who, okay, didn't compete in the Olympics as female, but has since the Olympics transitioned, you know. So we've got quite a lot of people there, but we need visibility. We need them to come out in their sport and just say, you know, hey, look, I can do it. And that's one of the reasons that I was delighted to get the invite here today, to show I walked into a stadium of 13,000 people in Paris in August. Come on, with an Irish flag wrapped around me and everything, you know.
1: It sounds, even just from talking to you over the last few minutes, that getting to go to the gay games at 57 has given you a whole new lease of life.
2: It has, yeah, absolutely. The energy and the positivity that I feel as a result of this is just amazing. So I want everybody to have the opportunity to share that.
1: There are probably a huge amount of talking points that we could get into around the issues around transgender people and the issues you're facing at the moment, but trans athletes, it seems, face far, far greater challenges, constant questions cropping up throughout sport about the advantages that are held by trans athletes. Did they crop up at the gay games?
2: No, they don't. Not really, because you simply identify in the gender that you want to compete as. So there are rules, but it's not as strict as, say, with the Olympics, where you've got very specific. I have a whole history written down of the way the legislation, the laws within competitive sport have developed over the years, from the 1940s, where you needed a femininity cert from a doctor to say that you were female enough to compete as a female, and all the way through, without going into details, but currently, to compete in women's sport, you would need to have a testosterone level below a certain level and to basically self-identify as female.
1: Yeah, this has obviously come to the forefront with Caster Semenya recently,
2: yes,
1: in particular, about the testosterone issue,
2: yes,
1: whereby the IAAF have said, well, the way we distinguish between male and female is on the amount of testosterone that is in the body.
2: Yeah.
1: And that's not scientifically proven, but this is what they're going with as their rule. And it's still not sorted. There's still a huge amount of controversy. It still feels as though we're a long way from getting there.
2: Yeah.
1: Where do you see it going over the next 3 or 4 years for transgender athletes at, say, World Championships, Olympic Games?
2: Yeah, it's hard to know, really, because, I mean, at the moment, as you say, the testosterone levels, 10 nanomoles per liter is the maximum that you can have. But that varies from person to person, from woman to woman. And Castor has a very high testosterone level, you know. I suppose, like, it's developing as time goes on. I would hope that it would become more inclusive and more accepting of the fact that, say, for instance, personally, I know once I started taking hormones, my testosterone level dropped considerably, obviously, but also my strength. Within a month, I used to be in the gym just around the corner from here, and within a month, my strength, as measured by the guys in the gym, had dropped 20%. 20% within a couple of months, you know. So I know I don't have any advantage over women who were born and identify as female. It's just a case of trying to accept everybody for who they are and set a certain level of criteria of rules and so on, and just work with those.
1: It feels like it's a very delicate time at the moment still for trans athletes, because we talk about role models and they're the people who are probably going to make the biggest difference here. And you look at some of the examples, Rachel McKinnon becoming the first trans woman to win a world track athlete, spoke about then facing death threats, abusive messages around the time of the title win, and also her competitors constantly questioning why she should be competing and coming together to try and force the rules to be changed. When you hear that, it doesn't invite people to get involved in sport.
2: No, it doesn't. And Rachel has self-identified as female, but she's following the rules. She has the testosterone level below. She's had surgery, everything. So, I mean, what more can somebody do? If you identify as female, if you want to participate in female sports, set of rules, follow them.
1: Yeah.
2: Yeah.
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4: 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And hopefully we can get so much support behind the team both at home and over in Birmingham.
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1: Did you have any role models when you were growing up, gay role models?
6: They weren't publicly out. Well, I think that's why I suppose I wanted to be the change.
1: Yeah.
6: You know, that I wanted to be the change I wanted to see in the world. So I kind of did take that role of being a role model seriously, not just with being gay, but like as an athlete, as a female who wants to show that they just want to be an athlete and to be, you know, respected as someone who can play football, not based on their gender or that. But no, I don't think there was too many, to be honest. No, I think like Ellen was the first woman on TV that I knew. Yeah. Like, you know, there was a kind of a lack of it even among Home and Away or all these things, you know, so it was very rare, wasn't it?
1: Part of it, I guess, and this probably comes down to probably the GA, all sports, but particularly there's often a focus on Premier League footballers, that still there's not an openly gay Premier League footballer. And part of the problem, I guess, for them is that if they were to come out, they can't just come out and do their interview and go back to their life. They're expected to be an advocate. They're expected to be, whenever these issues comes up, that they're front and centre, that they're educated enough to talk about it, that they need to be the role model. Is there a pressure? You're obviously at this stage now where you feel comfortable with that. When you were 22, 23...
6: Oh, there was a long time there I didn't want to be gay at all, and I was doing whatever I could to deny it or, you know, try not to be. So I guess for every person it just depends on when they become comfortable, and maybe sometimes you do need a little bit of a push or that, you know. So, but I do understand how hard it would be for a Premiership player to come out, but it would be great if there was someone who was comfortable enough. But there is a huge weight of responsibility on them. Maybe it'd be good if a few of them came out at the same time. It would make a big difference. But I think there's, like, I've asked students in a class doing like voting, would you still follow the team if someone came out who was gay? Would you, you know, as a player, would you be happy to play with them? But I think they don't care once the player who, if they're there to score goals, if they score goals, that's kind of essentially it. Like, they just want
1: to win. Them polls are ridiculous in themselves. I'm not going to support the team because it's like a gay player. That's not support.
6: Exactly.
1: As simply as that.
6: Exactly, you know. So I think there is a maturity that, around soccer, that we don't maybe allow, but I would love to see it happen.
0: Yeah, it'd be fantastic. It would be fantastic. I mean, we look at Robbie Rogers over in the United States and Thomas Hitzelberger, you know, and John Fashanu in his time,
6: yes.
0: I suppose.
6: Well, that was
0: yeah.
6: Yeah.
0: Yeah, it was sad. But, like, I mean, they're definitely there. It just needs someone to be comfortable enough on their journey to take that next step, you know, and it would open up a huge debate. And, I mean, the good that that would do the young people in society is it's unquantifiable.
2: Surprisingly enough, though, I was at a conference there in Glasgow about LGBT sports, and the Rangers Football Club have an LGBT fan club. I mean, for heaven's sake, and Celtic as well, you know, and like that sort of visibility is just brilliant because you're there with your group and you're there and you're supporting your team, but you're also visible, you know, and that's what we need, as well as the role models within the teams.
1: Yeah, I guess maybe because those two clubs are setting such an example is because they've had to deal with so much sectarianism inside stadiums that they're constantly trying to make it a safe environment for people, and they've had to open their minds to every type of abuse that takes place in stadiums. Have you found at any stage that you've been abused because
0: of
1: your sexuality?
0: Yeah, definitely, but not by the players or management teams.
1: Okay.
0: There's a general level of respect there. I mean, the players have a huge amount of respect for me, and it goes both ways. Interestingly enough, they're covered in rule against homophobic language, sectarian language. Also, referees are not. We're not covered in rule. It's not a specific rule for match officials. But when you go outside that, outside the playing environment, into the stands, that's where the abuse comes. It's a general lack of knowledge and ignorance around it.
1: Yeah, you know, because obviously, like, you're a referee for a long time and a very successful referee, you naturally have a thick skin at this stage, and you go out to a club game, to the biggest game in Croke Park, you're getting dogs abused left, right and centre. Like, do you notice it?
0: Honestly, you don't. Like, I have an earpiece in one ear and the rest is background noise. But on a Sunday morning...
1: Am I naive to think that if somebody was to shout something homophobic at you, that the people around them wouldn't call them out on it?
0: I don't know. I mean, I did experience that in my time in Croke Park, and I mean, I was on my way off a field and I just kept going. I didn't want to stop, and it was embarrassing for me because my umpires are my family, you know. I have an uncle, a cousin, a brother and a father there, and they're walking off the pitch with me. They have to listen to it too, and I find that more difficult, that they have to deal with it, you know. To a certain extent, I know how to deal with it, but they shouldn't have to, and I found that really difficult.
1: Yeah, and I guess that comes back to, again, being an advocate, because what do you do in that situation? Do you stop? Do you make your stand? And it becomes this, it'll be a national front page issue the day after, or do you just want to, sometimes you just want to get on with your life?
0: Yeah, the part of me would love to make a stand, but I mean, it is a huge issue. And as a referee, I mean, the only time we're ever in a newspaper is if there is an issue. You know, nobody's coming out of the game saying David Croft is backpage the newspaper for being brilliant. You know, it doesn't
6: That's
0: happen.
6: Your job.
1: Maybe it just needs to be better.
0: Yeah. So, I mean, the only time we're ever in the newspaper is because of a negative connotation, you know. So if I made a standoff on the sideline of a pitch in Croke Park, I mean, that would just be huge news, and I don't know how it would affect me personally, and also how the GA would look upon it.
2: Yeah,
1: maybe it needs that. Maybe it needs that flashpoint, that moment that everybody within the GA needs to start asking themselves some questions.
6: Yeah, but he probably wants to ref in all Ireland. repercussions, maybe.
1: Yeah,
6: I think sometimes if you actually address it in terms of, like, give them the time, you're only adding to it, like, whereas it's hard to gauge what to do. But I think once you're comfortable in yourself and your family, and that's what you were saying, it's actually hard for them to hear, because you're kind of okay with yourself, whereas you're aware that they're worried about you, you know.
0: And
6: that is a worry. Like,
0: I find with spectators, I mean, they have an opinion on your performance, but they don't actually know you, so I don't really feel that they have any valid reason to have a personal opinion on you. And really, if they do, it doesn't matter because they don't know me. So,
1: does it affect you differently to the other regular abuse you get?
0: Oh, absolutely. Every time you hear it, it just chips away at you constantly. Mm. You know, I don't hear it so much. You know, when you're at club games, you'll definitely hear an awful lot more of the abuse because there's not as many people there. Right. You mightn't have your headset in. But also in dressing rooms, and you might find this strange. I'm not in players' dressing rooms or in teams' dressing rooms, but my dressing room is right beside theirs.
1: Yeah.
0: You know, and the walls in those dressing rooms are thin, and you can hear exactly what's going on and the language that's used. And just when you're sitting there getting ready for a game, you're at a club game, and someone's making a comment, and it, you know, the language around, you know, gay people is used, you know, and you hear that in the dressing room beside you, and you're just, it, part of you just cringes because you know you're going out into an environment where those players find that comfortable language to use.
6: I'm surprised by that. Like,
0: yeah,
6: I know we were saying earlier on, you know, there's a big difference that maybe it's more acceptable in with females playing sport for whatever reason, but maybe females, maybe I'm stereotyping, I am, are more compassionate by nature.
0: Definitely. Or,
6: you know, they have that more emotional side attachment and, I suppose, maybe more empathetic, I don't know. But I've never ever gotten one bad word said to me about my sexuality, or from the opposition, or from, actually, in one bad time, seriously, the girl was marking me so tightly, I was like, I have a girlfriend. That's what I do. I kind of joke about it to my teammates as well, so I have the first laugh on myself. But that's very disheartening to hear that, because it's very sad when I just thought that the environment was a bit more mature and accepting.
0: Definitely not on the pitch. I wouldn't hear it on the pitch, but outside it you would.
1: Yeah, it's another side, I guess, of that toxic masculinity we spend a lot of time talking about. Now, I just wonder, is there nothing you can do in that situation where before the game and say, listen, I've heard some things that are pretty unacceptable? Will you talk to referees, assessors, when you go back and you talk to county boards about things that are happening?
0: They have, I generally don't think any referee assessor would be interested in listening. Their job is to look at me applying the rules on the field. You know, you just have to deal with yourself.
1: But their job is, surely, whose job is it to make sure you're in a safe and comfortable environment when you're doing your job?
0: Well, there's no one. Like, I mean, you have nobody there to look after us. I mean, you're shown to your dressing room and then you're left to your own devices, you know? There's nobody there really to look after us. There's match coordinators, you know, and I suppose if there was anything really, really big, you know, I'd bring it to a match coordinator's attention. But if it's boys having their band in the dressing room before the game and I overhear it, there's not much I can do. I just have to deal with that.
6: It's not like, geez lads, I can hear you, you're spending an awful lot of time talking about me.
0: I just wouldn't bother with it, you know.
1: Yeah, they're not necessarily talking about you, are they?
0: Generally using
1: the culture and the language that they're generally using.
2: I don't think, and I mean, I hear it sometimes in general circles as well, and it's just part of the conversation, you know, and people don't, and if you make a big issue about it, then it's a
0: We only had to look back at the rape trial in Belfast to understand the type of language that's used in male dressing rooms. I mean, it's no different when it comes to using gay language as well. It's very prominent.
1: Yeah, we are here on our Saturday panel, brought to you today by Screwfix.ie, championing the trade with a choice of over 20,000 quality trade products. I did mention earlier on that it is quite newsworthy at the moment that we're having this conversation because of what happened. Gareth Thomas last weekend, he was attacked, really horrifically attacked in Cardiff, and took to Twitter, and we watch the video of what happened the morning after.
7: This morning I've decided to make what I hope will be a positive video. Last night I was the victim in my home city of a hate crime for my sexuality. Why I wanted to be positive, because I want to say thank you to the police who were involved and were very helpful and allowed me to do restorative justice with the people who did this, because I thought they could learn more that way than any other way. And also to the people of Cardiff who supported me and helped me, because there's a lot of people out there who want to hurt us, but unfortunately for them, there's a lot more that want to help us heal. So this, I hope, will be a positive message.
1: There's a different debate, I'd imagine, about restorative justice, but he's certainly got his point across and made a far greater point if this had gone to court and had taken several months to play out, because there has been a reaction, certainly from within the rugby community, and today we're going to see an awful lot of the teams wearing rainbow laces, the Welsh team, the French team, the All Blacks are all going to come out, Nigel Owens as well. The Irish team and the IRFU haven't really commented, haven't said that they are going to. I think it's going to be left up to the players themselves. We got in touch with the IRFU just to wonder what their stance was, because a lot of the other organisations have come out and said exactly what they're going to do. They have said that it will be impossible to assist with all requests. We decline the wearing of any emblem, armband or shoelace for anyone calls, as to do so will be unfair to the many worthy causes that approach us with similar requests. Unfortunately, there remains a small number of societal issues that are yet to be eradicated, and we receive similar messages from organisations across a range of issues each year. However, the IRFU said they will share any messages of support that the International Gay Rugby post on social media. The values of rugby are of paramount importance, and we try to ensure that those involved in our games are clubs, and indeed those who attend our matches observe these at all times. We have confirmed we're happy to share the messaging, and as part of the Spirit of Rugby programmes, we try to ensure that our values of respect and inclusivity are shared, supported and observed. Through this programme, we build a welcoming and safe environment for all those involved in our games. Is that fair enough?
0: I'm going to disagree with that straight away. We've just spoken about the, you know, the visual impact this is going to have, you know, and I think, you know, it's an opportunity lost that Irish rugby are, you know, have the opportunity afforded to them to wear this, not specific to any of their players, but in support of, you know, homophobia in sport. And it really is an opportunity lost. If you see all the other teams doing it, that doesn't mean it's right. But I mean, this is a very personal issue, and they should be able to get behind one of their own.
1: The IRFU have had the pride flag above their offices. They have been supportive of the gay rugby team, and there's a big tournament taking place
0: Warriors,
1: next year, the Emerald Warriors.
2: Yes,
1: and have got behind that and are very much invested in that. So they have shown support. But is it important? How important is it that you do see leadership from the very top at times like this?
2: Yeah, it's, I think it's very important. As part of Team Ireland, we're planning on setting up a national LGBT sports organisation because physical and mental health is so much helped by being involved in sport. And we've had discussions with Department of Justice. We've had we've had a chat with some reps from the IRFU as well. They're very supportive and so on. So we're anxious to talk to the GAA. And I think it's just vital that as many symbols and as many visible ways to show support are used, because homophobia and transphobia within the sporting community, it is there. It's an undercurrent, and let's try and stamp it out in whatever way we can.
1: Yeah, as I was going to say, as luck would have it, but the way these things fall, Australia are playing England today, and England have said it's up to their own players if they want to wear them. They'll be certainly made available, and likewise Australia. But playing for Australia will be Israel Folau, who made some pretty despicable comments, which we don't need to repeat, which he put down to his religious beliefs. And I often wonder, after an incident like that, and the debate that happens, and he's come out and he's been widely condemned by the vast majority of people, even though no action was taken against him by the Australian Rugby Union. Like, when you hear about, oh, it sparked a debate, is that something you look at as a positive?
0: I don't know.
1: Do you ever feel the debate around when people make outlandish, shocking comments, that the debate and the positive message that comes back, can there be positives from that debate?
6: Well, there can, but I think as people, we always hone in on the negative, and we're kind of drawn to the fear, and you always remember the bad comment, not the 100 good ones. So, you know, it depends on how vulnerable the person hearing that is. So that's what would be a worry. But just in relation to the laces, I actually been on to the woman in England when they were doing to try and receive rainbow laces for the referendum. And we are rarely on the telly, but we had a league final, so we were going to have a bit of airtime on Tj Carr. And I just happened to get the package like an hour before the match, and I handed them out, kind of expecting everyone that would just change their laces when they were like concentrating on the match. But I was off, obviously thinking about my match, but the bigger issue of this referendum and how it was going to impact me and everyone else. So actually it was great. Five of the girls and myself had the laces on, and you know, that support was amazing.
1: I think you see the photo up there for anyone who's watching on our social channels.
6: That just meant so much that, you know, given that they were in their zone for the match, they were still willing to change the laces and put them on and show their support. And no, we didn't go through any channels of can I get permission, but whoops. But that was
1: but
6: fabulous.
1: Why would you need permission?
6: No, you don't. No, but you know the way everything seems to be political these days. Yeah. No, you don't need it. But I did kind of say to the commentator beforehand, I was like, look, I'm wearing these. If you could mention it, great. And he was like, well, I'll have to be the balance, so I'll have to say, and the opposition Galway aren't going to be wearing them. But, you know, that was his way of getting around it.
1: I guess as well, when you hear comments like that, and it does start a debate, as they say, like chatting to the three of you here, you're all mature enough, I think, to take a lot of what is said and brush it off and move on with your lives. But when you look at the statistics around particularly young transgender people, like, they're shocking. The rates of depression, of attempted suicide, that one stray comment by a very, very public figure, particularly an international rugby player, that it can have on a young man or woman, it's like it can be devastating.
2: Yeah, no, it's something that, I mean, as you say, the stats for statistics are for suicides are pretty awful. You know, you'll find that about 75% of trans people have contemplated suicide, and about 40% have actually attempted it. You know, and for younger people, I mean, isn't suicide one the major cause of death for young kids? So there are organisations out there, the likes of Belong To and Transgender Equality Network Ireland, that deal with the issues around trans people. I think just try and get kids involved, because as LGBT people become older, they become less interested, they become less involved in sport. It's something like 60% of LGBT people are basically unfit, as opposed to 40% of the general population, you know? And so we have to promote sport as a way to get people active and to reduce the obesity rate.
6: Is that because of maybe the exposure of having to, you know, wear shorts and different clothes, or is it more...
1: A welcoming environment?
2: It's not a welcoming environment. No. People are very worried about, you know, like as you get older, you're expected to get married, to have kids and everything. And so suddenly, you know, if you try and come out as you're older, it's a very difficult situation to be in, you know.
1: What do you see are the solutions then, like that can help stop homophobia in sport, things that we can do in the short term, things you'd like to see done in the long term?
2: Yeah, well, how long have we got? Because there's a lot of things.
1: As long as you want.
2: Yeah. There's a lot of things.
1: Wait, there's five pages there.
2: No, listen, get people involved in sport. Sport is brilliant for mental and physical well-being. Get the clubs to set up LGBT liaison officer or whatever. Link in with all the relevant national organisations, the likes of Tenney, Belong To, LGBT Ireland and so on, and just be out there promoting sport as a way to be included and for the betterment of, you know, of everybody, really.
1: One of the things that you said that I don't know why it surprised me was that actually you don't have to be gay to go to the gay games.
2: Yes, that's right.
6: That surprised me too.
2: Yeah. Because
1: obviously...
2: Yeah, because we can't discriminate, can we?
1: You decide.
2: it's reverse discrimination.
1: Exactly. Yeah. It probably opens up as well, actually, for gay people who may be worried when they're going into a club for the first time. You don't have to go by yourself. You can bring your friends. Yes. Nobody's going to turn you away.
2: Of course. And I mean, like, the gay games in Paris this year were just incredible. And so the new organisation, the Team Ireland, are hoping to set up will be based around two strands. It'll be based around the mental and physical well-being, and we'd be hoping to go out and give talks and so on, encourage people. But then there would also be a competitive level element to it, whereby people can just start couch to 5K, right? Which I'm doing. I'm a cyclist, but I decided to take up running as well, just because nothing else to do, you know? So, yeah, couch to 5K. That gets people off the couch and involved in something. And then develop from there and go maybe to the next level and get involved in a sports club. And then if they feel up to it, go to the gay games, you know? Or, like, there's the Euro Games in Rome next year. Hong Kong in 2022 will be the World Gay Games.
6: I might go to that action myself. Yeah. That sounds very good.
0: I'm planning to go as well to the tennis.
1: Yeah.
0: I play with the outdoor tennis group here in Dublin, and we play on a GLTA World Tour. And there's tournaments every other weekend in different cities around Europe, United States, Australia. And like Philip has said, there's straight people play at those tournaments. I'm only back from a tournament in Antwerp, a mixed doubles tournament, and we played against straight couples, or you know, one partner in the couple was straight and one was gay, and it's totally fine. It's no problem. It's just a game of tennis.
6: It's great.
1: Get yourself a world championship medal to go with all those All-Irelands.
0: It'd be fantastic.
1: I
2: would have brought my my three medals in from the gay games, but they're framed, so it would be too heavy and everything. Yeah, but
1: next time,
6: it's fine. Oh.
0: Two pockets, I think.
1: David, we are coming towards the end. I'll get some of the texts and comments that have been coming in, but if there was something then that you'd like to see happen over the next year, 18 months within the GEA, to
0: very simply just something small, I'd love to see them fly a rainbow flag over Croke Park on a championship weekend when Pride has been celebrated in Dublin. That would be just huge.
6: Maybe we'll climb up ourselves.
2: I'll do
6: skydive after.
1: What about you, Valerie?
6: I actually think something something as simple as that would be lovely.
1: Because if you can't get something as simple as that, there's no point wishing for too much more.
6: Yeah. Like, it does make a difference, even in Cork, you know, and the City Hall, they have the Pride flag up and you're entering the city and there's, you know, banners and welcome and it's just lovely. It's kind of heartwarming.
0: And there's always matches in Dublin that weekend. It's usually Leinster Championship. I usually miss the Pride parade because I can't go out because of matches the next day. But yeah, it'd be just something very, very simple and effective, and it would have, you know, huge image surrounding it, like a Pride flag in Croke Park. You know, Croke Park belongs to everyone in the country. It's just fantastic.
1: Absolutely. I think it's definitely something we'll come back to in the new year and see if we can help make that happen. A lot of texts and comments coming in, as you'd imagine. Can I recommend a podcast? It's called Sports Are Gay and it's presented by two Canadian ladies of the LGBTQ community. They're not sports experts but are trying to get into it. They talk to gay sportsmen and bring up gay sports news every week. They had an Irish lad on a few weeks ago, says John in Sligo. Have you heard of it?
0: Fantastic.
6: No, but I will.
1: Well, there, just a recommendation from one of our listeners.
6: Great,
1: Michael Kinahan, delighted that you're covering this topic. Big question is, why have Irish rugby not joined other nations in showing their support for Gareth Thomas? We touched on that. It does feel like it's a massive missed opportunity.
6: There may be players, hopefully, that will come on wear it.
1: I would imagine.
6: Assuming that they all get those rainbow lists, because they are hard to come by.
0: Very hard to come
1: the
0: by.
1: The English rugby union said that, again, they were going to make them available, but that some players were thinking it was just too much hassle because they'd have to change their laces.
0: Oh, yeah. God, lovely.
1: Like, bloody hell.
0: Very precious.
6: But I'm sure someone would love to tie their boots.
1: Yeah.
6: I wouldn't lace their boots.
1: Yeah, exactly. I play hurling in the Northwest. I'm over 50. I'm not happy being a gay man due to sexual abuse, but I'm addressing that. As for GEA, I have my shower after everyone else and still get a lot of slagging, not banter. I found it very difficult. And that is one thing.
0: Yeah,
1: there's a huge difference
0: difficult.
1: Between slagging and banter.
0: Yeah, I found that very difficult when I came out first. I just had a mental block around changing after the games. It stopped me playing for a while because it's a misconception, really. Like, it's your own personal fear. Generally, the lads had no problem sharing with me before or after I came out.
1: How did you get over it?
0: They said it to me. I was at home in Slane one weekend. This one of the lads came up to me and he just said, look, we really hope you didn't stop playing because, you know, you're after coming out. We want you to be part of a team. You're a valuable member of the team. You know, I had played with them since I was 7, you know, and I really missed it. And I went back for a number of years before the refereeing took off.
1: Yeah,
6: that's lovely that they, you know.
0: Oh, he was fantastic. It was lovely that they came over.
2: I just have one amusing story around rugby, actually, in changing rooms. When I was transitioning, I was using a gym just around the corner that I think I mentioned earlier on, and so I was using the men's changing room. I was androgynous, so I had a kind of a bit of a handbag and my gym kit and stuff like that. Anyway, I was using the men's changing room to change, usually when it was quiet. One Sunday morning, I walked in, handbag, wasn't paying much attention anyway, walked into the changing room. Who was there? The Irish rugby squad. No joke. So all my female colleagues were very jealous of me.
1: Yes. How did they react?
2: I won't say it on air.
1: Okay.
2: No, they were great.
1: They were fine.
2: Yeah.
1: And finally, Mel on Facebook. As a Dublin dyed in the blue supporter, can I say that David Goff has always been fair when refereeing Dublin? David, be gay or not, makes no difference to me. It's his fairness throughout the game is all I'm interested in. And to date, that has been 100%.
0: Thank you very much. That's lovely to hear.
1: Well, that's typical. We've only Dubs texting in. What have you done to all the other counties? Screwed us over constantly.
0: Yeah.
1: That's not going to be good for your career, though. Getting
0: well,
1: Dublin.
0: I want to be seen as a very proud Mead man. I wouldn't take compliment from a Dub.
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I hate to hear you crying over the phone, dear. For 7 years running, you've been a soldier. 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
1: Davey Fitz is with us in studio. He's got a new book out. It's called At All Costs, and it's brilliant. Congratulations, Davey. You're very welcome.
2: Thank you.
1: The very opening line in it, and I think it's included in the blurb at the back, is I'm a bad loser. It's one of a number of lines which shows that your kind of perception of yourself is, I would say, a little bit harsh, or you're a little bit harsh on yourself, or perhaps maybe you're accurately harsh on yourself.
2: You know what, I'd like to think that I will measure myself and look at myself in detail. It's funny, I did one or two interviews there recently, and they were on at me about, you're having a go at this person, you're having a go at that person. I'm not actually having a go at anyone, I'm just giving a side of a story, and I'm not really too bothered anymore what people say about me. But do I reflect on myself quite a lot? I would. And I'd have people, like, I'll give you an example. I might have a person or two around me the day of games. They stay around for the whole day. And then that night I'll ring them at 12 o'clock. 11, 12 o'clock that night. And trust me, they will give it to me, no holds barred, and how to think I was.
1: Right, okay.
2: And I think that's important, that I'll expect players, I'll expect bathroom staff to be X, Y, and Z. You have to look at yourself as well at the same time, you know. And be constantly willing to improve yourself. Would I be harsh on myself? I probably am, yeah.
1: How much do you care about what other people think of you?
2: Not as much now. Not as much now. Like, the forums used to bother me a lot before. Like, I said, how could they say that stuff? They don't actually know what they're talking about. And then I remember actually finding out a few people was on the forums and saying, what am I even worried about this for? And now I suppose I'm at a stage when some of the forums and different people that are anonymous saying stuff, I said, it's fine. If it helps them get through their day, grand. As regards if it's media or anything like that, like, you have a job to do. Do the job now. Might like what you say, but we'll go over it. Like, that's it.
1: And would that stuff, the people in the media say, people with a bigger profile, get to you a little bit more than, say, the faceless men or women on those forums?
2: No, they might have, right? Like, I can remember I've commented on the book about a few different people. But that was myself and Vinny over the last few years doing the book. Like, we're a year and a half at it, and we said, let's leave nothing out. Let's cover everything that has gone on. So Vinny, with his research doing everything, didn't leave a thing out. And we'd like to think that we were balanced with everyone. Like, I might have said stuff that bothered me, but I still think if you read the book, you'll see, I can still see the good in people no matter what. And I hope people will still see good in me. Like, I won't be perfect all the time.
1: Yeah, like when you say Vinny, you mean Vincent Hogan, who's written the book with you, and it's kind of, in classic Vincent style, kind of weaves through different quotes from different people about you, which kind of, as you were saying before we clicked record on this, they disagree with you on some things, they back you up on other things, but either way, it's an honest approach.
2: Trust me, the people I get around me, I don't want yes men around me.
1: Yeah.
2: Yes men are no good to you. Like, we want to be as successful as we possibly can. And if you have everyone agreeing with your opinion, I don't think that's going to happen.
1: No.
2: I think you need strong characters in order to challenge you. And I might go at them straight away, but you know what? I'll go back and I'll think about it. And if I see that I think it's the best thing for the team, I'll do. I don't care whose idea it is.
1: Yeah.
2: I use it. No problem.
1: It's like you have more of a respect for people who are willing to challenge you publicly. There's kind of a ballsiness to that, as long as they don't overstep the mark.
2: You know, there's a great thing out there. Once I find there's balance in something, I don't mind. Like, what kills me about an interview, if I know, and I've done one or two very recently, and I just felt that the interviewer was nearly psyched before he met me. He was ready. He wanted to go.
1: Catch you out?
2: Yeah, he just wanted to heed his perception, and that was it. And I don't think that's kind of fair. Like, you meet anyone, you judge them. And as I say, I know I'm not perfect, so. But you know what? You've probably fought yourself. We all have bits and pieces that aren't 100% right, you know?
1: Yeah, it's very true. I want to, there's like multiple places we could start with this. We could start chronologically, or we could start near the end, and it's kind of near the end where I want to start, because you say the high point of your managerial career is beating Kilkenny on that famous day last summer, which I presume is something you still hold very, very fondly. Like, well, what's your memories of that day at the moment? Is it something that you still look back on and think, Jesus, that Kilkenny were a real thorn on my side for years and years, and finally getting one over them with Wexford was a really important moment for me?
2: That's the day in Wexford Park that we beat them, and that's right up there. I could pick you four or five moments straight out, right? I could tell you that's right up there, because I suppose Wexford were at the heart of a beating or two they got in the previous few years before that with Kilkenny. We kind of broke the hoodoo that day, and to see the Wexford people afterwards was incredible. That was incredible. I can pick playing in 95 when Clare Fight made the breakthrough, and I love emotion. See the outpour of Clare emotion at that. See my dad afterwards, and my dad, like, I'd never get any emotion out of the lad, but how he was after the game was incredible. Winning the All-Ireland Club with my club, Sixmile Bridge. Training Killinina to win the Intermediate Championship, believe it or not, is right up there. And other teams that I've worked with, like, there's been great days. So you have both sides. We have the great ones, and we have the not-so-great ones that I can remember as well.
1: Yeah, because obviously the not-so-great one is that you go into in a lot of detail, actually, and very interestingly, is obviously 2008, the All-Ireland Final, which is also Kilkenny, and that's why I mentioned the kind of high point of Wexford Park last year. And 2008, just the scene that you paint in the book about meeting your father after the game is quite powerful.
2: Listen, it was my... I had managed club teams and underage county teams for probably the bones of 14 years, 15 years before that, believe it or not. I managed my first team when I was 18. So I had done a lot of management, but that was my first step into county management. Being thrown in with Waterford, like, you were fairly thrown into the fire, like, and you were dealing with a lot of characters that I really admired, but I was manager and I had to do that. We got a great run, like, and I remember being told by certain people, don't go in, they're over the hill, you won't get them any place. We got to North Ireland. Unfortunately, we made probably one of the most complete performances that I've come across. And what do I mean by that? Physically, Kilkenny were unbelievable in the tackle. Wherever they were in the field, they were able to use the ball. I can remember Shefflin getting the ball, I think it was about 65, 70 yards out on the sideline right beside me. He hardly even looked and threw it straight over the black spot. I said, oh, jeez, it's going to be one of these days. And they were awesome that day. It was hard when you're on the sideline, but they were awesome. But I felt disappointed for Waterford because it was the first time in years being there. And I look at myself and say, what? Is there anything else I could have done different? And looking back on it, as I pointed out in the book, there is certain things I could have done. I don't think it's fair to say that I definitely wouldn't blame players. I think it'd be unfair if players would blame me for it. I think it was just one of them days, you know?
1: Yeah, it was probably, I totally agree with you, the best All-Ireland final performance we've ever seen in either code, I think.
2: Yeah, it was, trust me, the hits, the tackles, the way they were tackling, I think it was right up there. I just knew the way their stick work was, even. Man, like you're saying, when you're a manager in the opposition, you're saying, please let this be over soon.
1: Yeah.
2: Like, you knew what the story is. I remember half time, like, I didn't even lay on to the boys that we could win this. I was ready to say, we're not going to win this, but we've got to go out and stand up and not hide away, you know? And that's a difficult thing to do in that situation.
1: Was there a deep-rooted belief or lack of belief in that Waterford team that this Kilkenny team wasn't going to be beaten?
2: I don't know. I think Waterford had an unreal opportunity the 2 or 3 or 4 years before that, and they possibly could have got over the line. Kilkenny were really starting to just come strong, I think, in 7, 8, 9. I think they were... That was them at their best. Into even 10, tip beat them, but 11, they were there again, and 12, like, they're... For that period of time, that team was... That was dominant. Like, you're looking at... I suppose it's like Dublin at the moment in the football. You're saying, is there anyone else going to get a go in here, you know?
1: Yeah. It's interesting when you kind of think about some of the characters in that dressing room that when you got into Waterford at that time, because in hindsight, I guess it was a tricky enough dressing room to go into when you go in your first managerial role. You think about the likes of Paul Flynn and Dan Shanahan, and I guess you didn't see eye to eye too much in terms of a tactical approach to hurling?
2: They were A-OK at the start, believe it or not.
1: Okay.
2: They were. One or two of them mightn't have liked the intensity that I bring. I'm intense maybe on the sideline at different times, but in my training, it's intensity all the time. There is no break. I train at a hard pace all the time, and that was probably different for them. But if you look at it, I had played against a number of them, but a number of them were coming to the end of their careers. And trust me, when you're coming to the end of your career, like, you're still thinking you're probably perfect, and you're not perfect. That was a hard thing I found to deal with. But I have to say, and there might be a perception that it was tough. No, I actually would have gone on great with them. I would have gone on really well. It became tough when one or two of them were struggling to make the team and they were struggling to deal with that. But I actually understand that. because it isn't a nice thing to finish up your career like when you've been in all the big matches and you're playing a certain way. And I think the way Kilkenny were playing didn't exactly suit the way Waterford had played in the previous

0: deck is things always evolve and they change, and you have to change with them. Like, but I can kind of see where they were coming from. When you're used to doing something, it's very hard to change.
1: Mm.
0: But Kilkenny brought something different. They brought something different. Like, they were even able, they were tracking back unwell. If you watch the Kilkenny half forwards, they were getting right back to field. So they were seesawing up and down great from either side. They had it. Like, they had brought something new. But that meant that the rest of the teams had to try and adapt and to deal with that, you know?
1: Yeah, I find it interesting that a couple of years later than that, Derek McGrath calls to your house to kind of pick your brains about a style of play, and he has a small few reservations, not based on the style of play, but based on the perception that the style of play would lead to in Waterford.
0: Yeah, I remember that meeting very well, and it was a few hours, and I asked him, I said, like, he was after getting a lot of stick because he'd taken a lot of beatings that year. I remember we gave him a good beating in Ennis.
1: 2014,
0: yeah. We played one of our best games against him in Ennis, but we absolutely opened him up and destroyed him. And I just asked him, I said, like, is that how you wanted to play? And he said, no, not really. He said, I feel that we need to be tighter at the back and I might need to play an extra defender. And I said, why didn't you do that? I just didn't need the hassle or the stuff in the crowd about. But I said, Derek, you're getting well beaten in games. Like, the crowd are going to be on your back anyway. Wouldn't you be as well to do your stuff and the way you think about it? And, like, I actually loved the way he was thinking about it. He was thinking about it in the right way. Is, I don't think there's a style, like you could say, Davy fits with a sweeper or Derek McGrath plays a sweeper. I don't think that that defines them. I think that they will say, we play with the team we have.
1: Mm-hmm.
0: It's the group of bodies you have. How strong are you? How physical are you? Are you tight? Have you pace? There's so many different aspects to go on with a team. Like LIT last year, I had them. We played a straight 15, brought my wing forwards back. I actually played a more negative way. We were playing non-sweeper. Like,
1: right.
0: I ended up with 10 or 11 defenders at times. But it just suited for the style of player I had. So that's where Derek was coming from. Like, and yeah, he said, needed to do that. And I said, fair play. But I said, if you are going to get stick, why not get it on your own terms? Like, at least then you know you've done what you thought was the right thing and you're not worried about what someone else will think, you know?
1: Yeah, it's interesting because you look at, say, the Waterford public's perception of Derek McGrath over the last couple of years, and I'd say that he's probably left the county and he's a revered figure. And the irony is that Dan Shanahan was involved in the backroom team who famously, or as you've written extensively in the book about, didn't quite like a more restrictive system or didn't like playing in more of a system under your management. And I guess that kind of sums up the attitude of Waterford people over the last couple of years, that they've woken up to the idea that, you know, you need to play to win, you need to play with the pieces that you're given.
0: That's 100%. And I think even Dan sees that now. I'd see the track into management for him be different. And I think you'll see in the book, like, I don't have anything against Dan.
1: Mm.
0: I was just giving my side of it and what I see, and I actually got on great with him. But I think since Dan probably went into management, and, well, he's been in with Derek McGrath for 5 years and they've played a lot of different ways, so I'm sure that he sees, well, we did what we had to do for Waterford to be successful. They got the two league finals, 1-1. I think they got the Munster final. They've been in the All-Ireland final. So it wasn't a very bad time for Waterford. They were right there in the mix. Did some classic games against Kilkenny. So I don't think that was a bad period. And I know Derek got stick for some of it, but he kept them there, thereabouts, and competitive.
1: Yeah, he got stick. You got stick. Obviously, last summer, 2017, was a particularly tough summer in terms of punditry, in terms of criticism. Famously, Michael Dignan and all that, and Henry Shefflin, that famous Sunday, I remember it. I wonder, during that period, did you ever doubt yourself? Did you ever doubt the style of play at all?
0: That was actually funny.
1: Michael Dignan and all that, and Henry Shefflin, that famous Sunday, I remember it. I wonder, during that period, did you ever doubt yourself? Did you ever doubt the style of play at all?
0: That was actually funny. That was my own fault, Derek actually came out of his after quarter final, and Derek came out of the interviews and he said, they're on about that sweeper system again. He said, like, you're finished, you hadn't a bad year. I said, okay, leave it to me. I said, I'll have a go. Look, it came up and we dealt with it. Like, I actually, in fairness to the lads, Michael and Henry, like, they're entitled to their opinion. Doesn't mean they're right. Doesn't mean my one is right. But I think you've got to understand the system and why it's there before you absolutely criticise it. I don't think they understood it 110%, and maybe the players we had and why we did it. And if you look

0: like I'm an awful man in statistics and trying to get into it, we will create 37 to 40 chances every day we go out. The top teams, the most they'll get will be 41 or 2. That's the most that they'll score into opportunities. We will create very close to that, no matter what system we play.
1: That's very interesting. Is that, sorry to interrupt, is that like a uniformity amongst all your teams?
0: Yeah, well, that's what I would do. I would look. I'd look at what all the top teams, what, how many shots they're getting off and all these different things. It's very important to me that I know that we're, even the way we play, that we're in that bracket, and we are. And our half-back line and midfield will get off as many shots as anyone else in the country, and probably more.
1: Okay.
0: Because they arrive into positions. Like, the way I see the game sometimes is, it might be cornerback. Like, our cornerback ended up in the full forward line more times last year, and I kind of said to him, you get the ball, you give it, go again. And if he goes, someone else will filter back into his place. But I kind of want him to say, yeah, if I feel like it, go. If you feel like it, go. If you think it's on, go. Don't stop. And everyone, certain people might think you're being constrictive, and I'm not. It's the opposite. I'm not telling them to have, what I'm giving them is a number of different ways to play. Run, short, long, cross, dink it, have a shot yourself. You can do any one of a number of things. I want them to open up their mind and make their own decisions instead of just get the ball and lump it and win your own ball. That's kind of the way I like it, is I just want them to, like, hurling's a super game. There's so many different skill aspects of it, and I want them to explore as much of them as possible.
1: Yeah. So, as I said there, you didn't doubt yourself at all, that sort of, clearly, as you speak, that it was full of conviction.
0: No, I didn't. No.
1: And, like, as I was going to, like, how can you possibly doubt yourself at any point? You didn't doubt yourself at all, that sort of, clearly, as you speak, that it was full of conviction.
0: No, I didn't. No.
1: And, like, as I was going to, like, how can you possibly doubt yourself at any point? This is kind of a hypothetical question. How can you possibly doubt yourself after becoming an All-Ireland winning manager? Like, I do wonder, did your opinion of your side of play harden after winning the All-Ireland Declare in 2013, that you saw yourself, your resolve as unbreakable?
0: No, I believe in what I do.
1: Yeah.
0: Do I believe I get it right all the time? Most definitely not. But you have, I think it, and I mean this, it all depends what you have. It depends on the type of player you have. Like, if you've big, strong lads that are good under the ball, obviously you'll go more direct and you won't be pushing them around the place. If you have a clear team, like, the reason I like the clear team to be able to go short and move into spaces is because that's the type of team they were. Mm. You look at Conor McGrath, you look at Podge Collins, you look at Tony Kelly, you look at Shane O'Donnell. They're better when they're moving onto the ball at full pace. So you have to bring around them scenarios. Whereas getting the ball and lumping it down wouldn't exactly suit them. You know what I'm saying? So it all depends what you have. I'm the type of person that just loves to think about it. So do I overthink it? I don't know. I just like thinking about it and seeing, can we come up with something different, or how can we best get the best out of this team?
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4: Hurling icon Davey Fitzgerald is speaking with us today for the launch of Londis' sponsorship of Ireland's Fittest Family. Londis will sponsor RTE's hit TV show for a fourth year in a row, which returns to our screens on Sunday, the 2nd of October, for a 10th season. The hugely popular show features presenter Mairead Ronan and a star-studded lineup of coaches, including Davey Fitz, Anna Geary and Dunic O'Callaghan. New to the coaching lineup this year is former jockey and Dancing with the Stars winner Nina Carberry, filmed in Kilruddery Estate in Wicklow. 16 of Ireland's fittest, fastest and strongest families gather from across all four provinces to compete over the 8 weeks for the title of Ireland's Fittest Family in a series of challenges designed to test their physical and mental endurance. Davey Fitz, good morning to you. How are you?
5: Good morning. How are you?
4: All the filming is over, am I right? So you know what happens.
5: Yeah. Do you want me to tell you?
4: No, I think, I don't think you would.
5: No, I won't be telling you, no, but it's all done, so it is. We finished about 2 weeks ago there, so all done and dusted.
4: And is this part then when you're waiting for, it's a bit like, you know, you invite people to your 21st or a house party and you're just waiting for everybody to get it. You've done all the work, everything is excited, so there's a bit of nervousness and anticipation ahead of what the response is going to be from the public?
5: Yeah, like, you're always wondering, it's the same at your game, what will the numbers be like, how will people react to it? Like, thankfully, over the last 9 years, it's gone from strength to strength, and people now see it as a ritual of a Sunday night where they can sit down, relax together, shout, roar,

0: enjoy it. And that's what we want, to tell you the truth, like, Gerald. We wanted that bit of fun. We wanted that to come into people's lives, and it's done pretty okay.
1: It's a hit, obviously, with multiple demographics, but particularly with kids. Like, they love the show and they love the coaches. Is there a part of your life where you're kind of surprised sometimes that people know who you are, not from your exploits as a hurler or as a manager, but actually there's Davy Fitz from Ireland's Fittest Family?
0: To tell you the truth, the difference, like a number of years ago, any place I went to, maybe certain people knew me through the hurling. Now that would have a backseat completely. Fittest Family would definitely resonate with the younger people, for definite. And there's your man from Fittest Family, and you know what, I enjoy it. It's good.
2: Is there an element, Davey, like I suppose Sunday nights, where it was the fear and the homework not done and the Glen Rowe music for a lot of people, yeah, for many years? Was there an element of this that you wanted to be a bit of crack on a Sunday night, that element of Sunday night dread, I suppose, is taken away by a show like this?
0: Do you know what we wanted? I can remember myself and James Sexton, who came up with the idea to start. What we really wanted was for different generations to be able to sit down and watch the same program together. That, like, there's very few programs you'll sit down, you'll watch with your mom and your dad, or even like your grandparents. You can sit down and watch this with any generation, and that's the biggest thrill that we have got out of this. Is you can sit down, everyone can look at it, and you could, like, you'll end up rooting for someone or another on the show, and it's great.
1: Did you watch a lot of TV? Were you a big TV watcher before this came along into your life?
0: I love watching TV. I'll be honest with you. I like, probably me after a game, I'll go home and I'll go up and I'll watch a movie or I'll do something. I like watching TV.
1: What were you watching? Like, as a kid, what were you watching? What were kind of your...
0: Listen, I'd be into every sport under the sun. Like, I'll watch golf nonstop on TV. I'll watch... I'll watch American football. I would watch a lot of movies as well. Like, I'd watch a lot of older movies, I suppose. I love stuff like that, you know.
1: And I presume Superstars at some point when you were a kid was like, cause
0: yeah, that, you know what, that's for definite. I love that, so I did. You get to watch, I think Pat Spillane would have been on it, different GA players that I would have grown up watching were on it, and it was actually brilliant. I loved that.
1: So was all of that kind of in the melting pot in your head when you were sitting down originally to come out and devise, like, how are we going to make this work? You know, because the concept is obviously great, but then actually when you think about how to put together, like, individual segments of the show and what's going to work and what's not going to work, like a bit of Gladiators, I guess, as well. And all of that's kind of in the melting pot when you're thinking, we can do an Irish version of this. We can make it multi-generation.
0: Yeah. Well, I'm lucky, number one, that we ended up we ended up with Anima and Kite production companies, and they, in fairness, they've even tweaked it an awful lot from the original idea we came up with. So I think every year we sit down and we'd look at new ideas, and there's some very good people in the production companies. They're top class, and they're always saying, how can we make this better? How can we make it more enjoyable for the people at home? And that's a big thing for them, you know?
1: Yeah, no, it's really interesting. And am I right in saying it's been successful? You've sold it internationally?
0: Yeah, we've sold it, and I know it's aired in probably 8, 9, 10 countries in that general vicinity, and there might be a bigger one or two not far away either. So I'm just so proud that an Irish concept has been bought in other countries. It's great. It's great for us, you know.
1: Since the last time we've spoken with you, you've taken up the role at Waterford. How straightforward was that for you? What was the thought process about getting back into intercounty management?
0: Well, firstly, I suppose I did enjoy my time last year with RTE and the Sunday game. It was great, but to tell you the truth, I love being on the field. I love being in the training field. And when I met Waterford, our ideas pretty much aligned. I can remember meeting the chairman first for a general chat, and I just knew that the ideas we had were pretty similar, and I was excited to maybe get that opportunity and go again.
2: It's funny that I think I'm right in saying Davy Pádraig Mahony maybe is the only player you would have worked with in your previous stint with Waterford. Is that enticing as well, that, you know, it's a whole new group of players bar one essentially?
0: Yeah, like, it was my first go into inter-county management, and let me say this, like, I went into a Waterford team that I would have actually, I did battle with a lot of them, Ger, but I actually would have admired them incredibly for the way they played and stuff like that. And I suppose it was tough to the degree that a certain amount of them were coming to the latter end of their career. And like, when you're trying to maybe get different ideas across, that's tougher. When you're trying to tell one or two of them maybe your legs aren't the same as they were, like, it was a tough gig, even though I think that time we hit 4 All-Ireland semi-finals, got to an All-Ireland final, and got to 3 Munster finals, winning one. So, like, we kept their thereabouts, but it wasn't an easy gig for your very first gig into inter-county management.
1: Can I ask you just about the year away, right? You were obviously with the Cork Camogie team, so you weren't, and with various club teams as well, so you weren't totally away from it, but there was an opportunity for you to be out of the absolute constant on the phone, non-stop to every panel member, you know, dealing with the social issues that they might have, dealing with the fitness issues, dealing with the nutrition, all that kind of stuff. So it was an opportunity for you to go and think, right, what's my philosophy? How do I want this to be played? What am I going to take? What's actually successful for Limerick at the moment? How do I counteract them? Has your view on the game changed at all from the little periods where you weren't at the cold front day to day?
0: Yeah, well, let me just first say, right, so I did do Cork Camogie, and I have to mention publicly, like, Matthew Toomey was the manager, and you're right, like, the incredible job he had to do with regard the day-to-day run of that team was incredible. I actually for once just had to turn up for the training field and do the training. And you know what, them girls in Cork were absolutely incredible. We trained as hard as if you'd train any men's team, and their attitude was top class. And as a coach or as a trainer, are you going to keep 36 players happy? Probably not. No manager or coach will do that, but I so enjoyed my time. Did it give me a chance that last year to look at other stuff? It gave me a bit more time to, like, my work in the Sunday game meant I had to analyse different teams and look at different styles of play and maybe have a little think, is there a few things I would do differently now than I did in Wexford maybe 2 years ago? Answer to that is probably, yeah, there is a few things that I've noticed a bit differently in that, and will be trying to implement them, you know. So the year out didn't do me any harm whatsoever from being in the cold face, but it was a big difference because, like, I would have played for probably 17, 18 years, and then I went into another 14 of them on the back of that management. So you were gone out of that side of things, which was massive, Jared.
1: Yeah, I know we were at our clock. They were having a night to celebrate recently, yeah. And we had a good conversation that night. I know that you were, I don't know, is critical the right word, but you thought that maybe you hadn't been given a fair crack of the whip when it came to how people spoke about your tactical flexibility. And we had Derek McGraw on recently, and he was making the point that there might be a perception out there, but the perception is wrong about your tactical flexibility. He thinks that you are, and that you have multiple game plans. So do you want to just talk to us a bit about that? Like, on this show, you may as well tell us what you think of us.
0: Yeah, well, I think I told you that night what I thought.
1: You did.
0: you know, certain people will think that, and you know what, maybe if it was me 4 or 5 or 6 years ago, I'd try and justify that. I actually have no interest in trying to justify what style or what way we play. All I know is anyone that knows the hurling, if they really look at the game, and be it you play a plus one, which is, some people call it a sweeper back-to-back, but if you really look at the game of hurling for 70 minutes, is there 7 defenders there for 70 minutes? Not even remotely close. But if you look at some of the more very dominant teams at the moment, they might have 2 wing forwards coming back into their backs a number of times. Their midfielders might be getting back. Their 6 will be going back to their 3. And they will have a lot more than just a plus one back there, and they'll try and build the ball from there. So there's various different ways. And some people might think it's a straight 15. There hasn't been a straight 15 in hurling for a long, long time, and let's be honest with you. So there hasn't. So what people think, sure, I can't influence that. I don't really mind. My job is to try and see, can I get the team I'm with an opportunity to win a big one. That's the only thing I'm interested in. And plus, the biggest thing I want, and I really mean this, I think a lot of teams will see this, I want the players I have to be given a freedom to go long, to go short, to go cross-field, to score from distance, to score inside. I think that's very important, and that would be my belief. Certain people wouldn't think that, but I don't really care because maybe they just don't understand it, but that would be the way I'd see it.
1: So the point of having any structure is to give the players a template and then to give them the freedom to make the decisions within that template that you think gives the team the best chance to succeed.
0: I honestly believe, if you can set them up well structurally, but then give them the ammunition to make their own decisions. And like, as I've said to you, in that, if you look at it most of the time, like I can remember in Wexford at one stage, and I want you to think about this, my fullback Liam Ryan ended up, I think, giving a pass to Kevin Foley or Sean Murphy in that plus one position. Liam Ryan ends up below on the other 21 getting a score. Now, if that's holding a fella back, well, I don't know what the story is. As a young fella, when Liam was probably out hurling, he could have imagined himself doing X, Y, and Z and playing with that freedom. And you know what? Like, to me, that's one of my values. And I, if people see that, fine. If they don't, there's nothing we can do about that.
2: Sorry, Jared, to come across you. Like, just reading the piece there, very fascinating piece, Davey, in the last week or two from Desi Hutchinson, where he was kind of referencing last year with Waterford and how they maybe possibly trained too hard, were too gassed, and a lot of people have kind of come up with different theories as to what happened to Waterford last year. There was high expectations. Like, someone now involved with the team and would have watched them as a pundit last year, can you put a finger on maybe where they might have gone wrong? Obviously, anything can happen game to game, but can you see where it might have stemmed from?
0: You've mentioned a few things, and that's been the talk. I'm not 100% sure yet. I'm just in the middle of trying to figure out different bits and pieces. But, like, let's number one give Liam Cahill a lot of credit too. He won the league last year at the All-Ireland semi-final the year before, was in the All-Ireland the year before that. Like, so he's had them thereabouts all the time. Last year's performance, they won't be happy with. They were miles off. Last two championship games, they were miles off. I've got to get in and maybe just figure out why that was. And I'm sure Liam even himself would be looking at that, why they were so far off at the end of it. So that's something we have to look at and try and make sure that doesn't happen again.
1: It's obviously a different Waterford group, as you talked about the first Waterford group that you came in on. How do you go about making sure that the players have that leadership within them? Like, what's your approach to building that leadership group within the players group?
0: Like, at the moment, I'm just trying to get to know the players, number one. Like, I went to a lot of club games, and I was actually, the amount of teams that played a plus one was actually incredible. Like, with the style they're playing, and I suppose that even from Derek McGrath's time, they would have been very, very structured. And I suppose down here at times, he would have got a tough time, but I thought they were so, so well structured and so organised into Park Fannin's time, into Liam's time. And my job now is to get to know these players one to one, figure out what they're like individually. Then my job is to bring them together as a unit, but I have to understand them individually first, then try and marry them together as a unit. And that will come in many different forms, be it training, be it activities outside the training and all that. My job will be to bond them. But a lot of these fellas have been around each other for the last number of years, so I just want to see, can I improve on that bond? Obviously, when you get to a semi-final or win a league or get to an All-Ireland final, like, they're doing something right. So I just got to try and grow on that again.
1: I don't know if you remember, Pádraig Joyce caused a bit of a furore. Some waves were made when he went on Galway FM and said, we're going to win in All-Ireland. And that was, you know, Pádraig Joyce, a legend of Galway football, saying it. And they got very close this year. It took him a long time to get there, but eventually he got very close to dealing it. Are you somebody who believes in that, saying, okay, we're going to win in All-Ireland and manifesting it that way? Or would you prefer the, look, that's up for everybody else to say. What's your instinct about when it comes to something like that?
0: Yeah, like, and you know what, like Pádraig Joyce has done a great job. I think he's been fantastic in Galway, and if that's his approach, that's fine. My approach is, like, every game we go out to play, I want to try and win it, and the more of them you win, you're in with an opportunity to win everything that's going. Like, I'd love to win every time we go there. Is that possible? I don't know. I have my own beliefs. I certainly will keep a lot of them for the panel. And whatever happens outside there, I'm sure yourselves and the public will judge it for what it is. All I put it to this way is my desire now to achieve is as strong as it's ever been. And I mean that sincerely. It is very strong. And I, every time that that's inside me, I'll be trying to bring that out to get Waterford results and achieve victories. And that hunger is massive. And let's be honest with you, where it'll go, I don't know.
2: This is going to sound like a strange question from the outset, Davey, so bear with me for a second. But we were chatting earlier in the show about Eddie Jones, the England rugby manager, talking in the or interviewed in the Times today, and he referenced a trip he took to San Diego a couple of weeks ago to meet with some of the US Navy SEALs, and he kind of referenced learnings from the operation that killed Osama bin Laden 11 years ago, and how he takes that into the game of rugby and different things. Like, I guess it's a question of leadership and managers taking little tidbits of information from wherever they want to get it, I guess, and taking that into their own careers. Are you a manager who kind of does that type of thing that picks up little bits here and there from other leaders in other fields or sports?
0: And the day you stop learning is the day you stop growing. If I was to manage the same way I managed when Clare won in 2013, I don't think we have a chance. If I was to manage the same way I managed in Wexford, I don't think we have a chance. Even the last year has allowed me to talk to some other people and maybe get some other insights and see how I can become better as maybe a person and as a manager. And I think you have to always be prepared to listen and learn. And I think you always have to be prepared to evaluate yourself the same as you evaluate your players.
1: Listen, we wish you the very best of luck with the new season. I hope it's a massive smash hit for you again, as I've no doubt it will be. And best of luck with Waterford too. It's great to have you back.
0: Lads, thanks very much, and hopefully you'll enjoy the show us on the night.
1: No doubt. Davey Fitz, thanks a million. Cheers.
0: Thank you, guys. Bye-bye.
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16: Jenny Claffey, step right in. How are you?
17: Good morning, lads. How's it going?
16: We should get the elephant out of the room first that we touched on at the start of the show. Is this a slight stain on tennis that both winners here, Iga Swiatek and Jannik Sinner, have failed drug tests in the last year?
17: Well, I suppose there is a little bit of bringing the question of the integrity of the sport. It's a bit disappointing in a way, but at the same time, yeah, you can look at it like they've served their ban. They, you know, they've started to have a fresh start. I mean, it's hard to say much on that issue without giving my strong opinion on it.
16: No, of course. Look, and that's totally understandable. I guess it's just it was a funny bit of coverage on the BBC that it's not really mentioned at all over the weekend. But instead, we're talking about these dominant players and. It's just a simple fact of what happened and the fact that they're both winners as well. But I'm just wondering, is the perception of tennis in any way affected? Because by the looks of it, fans didn't really seem that bothered.
17: No, I guess because there wasn't much weight put on that. So,
16: No. They,
17: as you mentioned, BBC didn't really talk about it. It only dawned on me yesterday after the final, I was like, that both of them served a ban in the last year and neither of them had won in Wimbledon before. What actually, I know, aside from the whole... the ban that they faced, what stood out to me was that both of them got a break away from the sport. And that is something that is talked about in tennis, that there's too much tennis being played, there's too many tournaments, too much pressure on the body, and then both of them would come back, as I said, never won Wimbledon, and then come back and win it. Like, that begs another question about the demands of this high level of tennis.
16: No, it's a spot on point, because it perversely benefited their schedules for sure if they got that breather. Yeah. Swiatek was a month and Sinner was 3 months, but nevertheless, they are both... champions, and I think it's fair enough that the jury is still out and there's a bit of conversation about it, but let's talk about the matches themselves, because Alcaraz finds himself 4-2 down in the first set, Jenny, but comes back and wins that, and he's won the last 5 encounters against Sinner. It looked good at that point that Alcaraz is going to win for 3 times in a row, But Sinner for the next three sets was fairly remarkable.
17: Yeah, I would say when Sinner looks back on that match, he'll be disappointed by that first set. He had a 4-2 lead and he seemed to be on top. And then for the four games in a row, we saw those flashes of Alcaraz that we're used to seeing. You know, I don't know if you saw the set point was incredible. And Sinner hits this forehand down the line. This should have been a winner against anyone else. And Alcaraz hits this nearly diving one-handed winner to win the set. And then I'd say everybody was at the edge of their seat thinking, okay, here we go. We're going to see Alcaraz winning this game. It may not be as exciting as Roland Garros, but it was a good game, good contest. And then it seemed like Sinner reset at the end of that first set and then just took off with the match.
16: What happened to Alcaraz in the third set? Only nine winners hit all that set, 43% of first serves in. It looked like, Jenny, that Sinner had gone into Alcaraz's head because he was very uncharacteristically tetchy with himself outwardly and to his box to Juan Carlos Ferreira and the lads.
17: Both players actually were showing more emotion than normal than we ever see. Like, I've never seen Sinner react and he's shouting out his box and whatnot. Yeah, just Alcaraz was off his game yesterday. He wasn't himself. He was a bit ratty. He looked a little bit flat. He said in his press conference afterwards he expected Sinner to come out like that. I don't know that he expected him to really to come out and play the way he played, because during the match he was turning to his box saying, you know, he's just better than me today. He's just better than me today. And I mean, you know, the guys like him, Djokovic, in those moments, that's when you expect them to be able to have that, be able to turn it around, figure it out themselves, that he has it in his repertoire. But it just seemed like he was, I don't know, just a little bit flat, I guess. You know, he's won five times against Sinner in the last, in all of their matchups. Was he a little bit complacent coming into this match? You know, he should have expected Sinner, after losing with such an advantage in the French Open final, that he was going to come out all guns blazing, and that is exactly what he did. And it just seemed that Alcaraz couldn't match that yesterday.
16: Like, it's amazing what both players have achieved already at this stage of their career. Like, Alcaraz is back-to-back French Open and Wimbledon champion heading in to this year's championships. And Sinner at three championship points at the French Open this year in the final against Alcaraz. And had he converted one of those three and won again yesterday, he would have had the career slam already.
17: Yeah.
16: So they're like, you're talking about greatest of all time conversation for both of them already. They are in the conversation. But at the same time, Jenny, if you looked at that match yesterday in isolation, it did look like Sinner was the superior player overall. Yeah. And I wonder what he did for that to happen outside of Alcaraz potentially underperforming. What was Sinner doing on his own racket?
17: Yeah, I think he really went into that match with the right tactics. We've mentioned before how Sinner is so good at taking time away from the opponents. He gave Alcaraz no time to show what Alcaraz can do. We're all used to seeing Alcaraz, you know, using the drop shots, which he did use, but not as effectively. When you're playing against Alcaraz, he mixes the tempo, so he plays with different spins, he gives you different heights on the ball. Sinner was just so aggressive yesterday in that game, and he took the time away from Alcaraz. He didn't let Alcaraz be Alcaraz. And also, we saw Sinner coming to the net and finishing the points a lot more than we did in any of his other games. So he seemed to just have his tactics so right, and he was so precise, and it was almost like everything paid off yesterday. He hit every corner of the line. His back end of the line was hurting Alcaraz so much, whereas Alcaraz is normally able to cover that better. I just thought he was unrelenting, unflappable, and he really, really wanted that. I mean, that French Open final hurt him, and he was so close, three match points, and he just went out there yesterday and he was unrelenting till the end.
1: We'll never know if Thomas Dimitrov hadn't torn his pec, what would have happened.
16: Gregor.
17: Oh.
1: But what was happening in the first two sets that he was able to do? Was it because there was an injury? Like, why was Sinner so vulnerable in that game, but never again afterwards?
17: Yeah, I think there was a combination of both. Obviously, he had the fall in the first game and then his elbow was at him, and there's always going to be that fear, and then you can't move as well. And movement is one of Sinner's strengths. You're afraid to move, you know, you're underfooting, you're afraid to slip again, and maybe there was some pain in that elbow, obviously. And then Dimitrov was just playing out of his skin. Dimitrov was doing to Sinner what Sinner did to Alcaraz yesterday. He took all that time away from him, and he was coming forward, coming to the net, winning a lot of points to the net. And the big question is, would Dimitrov have won that match? Was Sinner going to come back in that match? It was 2-2 in the third. There was no guarantee for either of those players. But like, your heart goes out to Dimitrov in his hospital bed this weekend. You know, what could have been?
16: Sinner beats Novak Djokovic and Carlos Alcaraz, dropping just one set in the process. And it seems like a lifetime ago now, but on Friday evening, it felt like Sinner was Djokovic 2.0 and better in every sense. It's rare extremely unusual that Djokovic would lose a match at that stage of this prestigious of a tournament so comfortably. Even if he was feeling flat, he said himself afterwards, he's feeling his age, but it was different levels that Sinner was getting to, and Djokovic looked shocked.
17: Yeah, like you said, I do think that Sinner is just like Djokovic, but he's better, and he's better already, and he's only 22. You know, it's quite scary. And Sinner and Alcaraz are only going to get better as the years go on. Their games are going to develop. But yeah, Djokovic came out in that match, and that was always going to, could have been a banana skin for Sinner. You just don't know, because Djokovic's been in that stage, you know, 14 times in Wimbledon or in the semi-final. He's well used to it. He's well used to later stages of Grand Slams. But Sinner had too much again for him. He was too good. He made Djokovic, like again, I'm saying, he did to Djokovic what Djokovic has done to everyone for so long. He won it in very straight, three straight sets. But Djokovic wasn't himself. And as he said after in his press conference, you know, at the end of Grand Slams now, his tank is half empty. He's not going in there. Obviously, he has the determination, but he just didn't have the energy. And he said, like, if he needs to win, if he's going to win Grand Slams, he has to beat the likes of Alcaraz and Sinner. And that's a pretty tricky battle for him for the next year if he's going to keep playing.
16: Alcaraz has 5 slams to Sinner's 4. Alcaraz has won a slam on every surface, which Sinner hasn't yet. And Alcaraz has a winning record against Sinner. But the question I have for you is right now, who's overall the better player?
17: I think if you weigh up their two games, Sinner is the slightly better player at the moment. And when I say that, I mean that, like, he's the more consistent player. You know, if you look at Alcaraz, even just take this Wimbledon alone, Alcaraz in the first round against Fabio Fognini, he could have gone out in the first round. You know, 5 sets against Fabio Fognini, who hasn't won a match in the last, like, 16 weeks or something. You just don't see that with Sinner. Sinner is so reliable, and he wins those matches so comfortably in those earlier rounds, whereas Alcaraz has these ups and downs, and like that, you know, the high wire act that Alcaraz has is hard to keep up in every single game, where Sinner has that level of consistency that we saw with Djokovic over the years, how he is just so precise. His game has got very few holes, you know, his serve could improve. But I do think at the moment Sinner is just that little bit more dialed in than Alcaraz. We just see more inconsistencies with Alcaraz. But as you said, give it another year or two. Wait to see how these guys develop. And it's kind of a scary prospect for the game that these guys are so ahead of the rest of the pack.
1: Sinner's about 20 months older than Alcaraz. So you'd hope that in the next 20 months, whatever improvements we've seen from Sinner, you can see from Alcaraz. That point about the serve is really interesting. How does Alcaraz get more consistent on the serve? Because if he was to do that, the games would be much easier for him. He wouldn't be constantly induced. He wouldn't constantly have to be pulling out those incredible shots.
17: Yeah, that's a good point. Like, the stats from yesterday's match was his first serve percentage was only 50%. Like, that's very, very poor. And it, on grass and in general, but on grass, serve and return is so, so important. And against Sinner was eating up Alcaraz's second serve. He was under pressure from the very first shot of the game, of the point, sorry. So Alcaraz was on the back foot there. I mean, he's made changes to serve in the last year, but I guess when the push came to shove in the final yesterday, he wasn't able to rely on it. But also, he wasn't taking his chances on Sinner's second serve. So they were the big differences in yesterday's game. But I think that Alcaraz needs to go off, take some time away from the courts, but he's going to have to put some hard yards in on the training ground to just get a little bit more consistent on that serve.
16: Sinner has only lost to 5 different men since the start of 2024. Well, that was Alcaraz's first slam final defeat. He did lose the Olympic final, of course, to the Olympics that you were at, sure. That's the new era is upon us officially. That's the first men's Wimbledon final without the Big Four, the famous Big Four, since 2002. So this is very much the start of the Sinner-Alcaraz era. Jenny, here's a name for you. Dorothea Lambert-Chambers. Who's she? She's the last player to beat another player 6-love, 6-love in the Wimbledon final 114 years ago. Do you have any sympathy at all for Amanda Anisimova?
17: Yeah, big time. Like, Anisimova entered the Swiatek Bakery yesterday for a double bagel on Saturday.
16: Nice.
17: It was hard to watch. It was a very hard viewing. I mean, any spectator watching that match has got to feel for Anisimova. At the same time, like, she didn't play dreadfully.
16: The second set she was good.
17: Yeah, like, Swiatek was incredible. And he can say, oh, Swiatek was showing signs, like, she was made a final of grass before Wimbledon, and then she looked good throughout. She dropped one set throughout Wimbledon, and then in the semi-final against Benchett, she hammered her, gave her a bagel as well. And she just continued that form into the final. Again, she looked quite like Sinner. They're quite comparable, the two, because both of them went out there to absolutely dominate, and both of them did that, really. Świątek looked like a different player on grass this year than she has, but also her game has adapted to the grass way better than before. And you have to feel for Anna Samova, her first Grand Slam final. There was a little bit of freezing with nerves, but also she said that she was tired. You know, she hasn't got to the stage in a Grand Slam, and obviously her game against Sabalenka was a really, really big three-setter, big occasion, so much media after that, so much attention on that, and then she just came out and had nothing to give. She said herself in her warm-up before the final, she had to take breaks after every rally. She was just so on her heels.
16: It's ironic ending for Anna Samova this Wimbledon, because she started off with a 6-1, 6-love victory herself in the first round. But as for Iga Świątek, Jenny, amazingly, that was her first title of any kind since winning the French Open last year in 2024. So she hasn't actually had a particularly good 12 months, and that's outside of the ban. But you kind of here saw what we know as the most ruthless version of Świątek, which I dare say is fairly unparalleled in the modern game by either men or women. Possibly Steffi Graf is the only player who ever really truly would dominate players with no mercy whatsoever for them.
17: Yeah, we saw in like the 6-love, 5-love game, Świątek was fist pumping like a 15-love. Yeah. Like, there was no mercy whatsoever for Nisimova. And listen, like, that's how it has to be at that level. You can't let a player in, you know? But when Świątek is on, she is so good. But like you said, the last year, she hasn't won a title in like 14 months or something. And again, she was the former world number one. I think in a way, though, that dip in her form has come with a combination of issues. You know, I think she's changed coaches, which Wim Fossette, he's a great coach, and he's been really good with her. He's made a few changes in her game. So sometimes you have to get worse to get better, and I think that was the case with Świątek. And then also, I think her grandfather passed away, the ban she served, that really affected her psychologically, obviously more than it did Sinner. But I do think that the changes in her game were visible in this Wimbledon. And it takes time to make changes. These guys don't have a huge amount of time in their schedule to adapt and improve parts of their game. And she got that break away and has come back. And as we said, like, she was completely ruthless and showed no mercy. And I do think this is the boost that she might need to get her back up to that number one, number two in the world again.
16: I appreciate you have to hit the tennis court yourself imminently. So to wrap with this, who's going to finish with more slams in their career? Iga Świątek, Aryna Sabalenka, or Coco Gauff?
17: It's going to be between Świątek and Gauff. And if Świątek pushes on from this moment, then it's going to be Świątek.
16: Sinner and Alcaraz?
17: Ooh. I hate to say it, but I think he'll be Sinner.
16: I think you might be right there. Jenny Claffey, all the best.
17: See you, lads. Cheers.
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1: I loved it as a kid, but I never thought it'd be something that I'd be doing full time, nearly as a job. I thought it was just, it was a hobby. And I sailed this boat 5 or 6 days a week for probably 15 years. It's a lot of time. A lot of time in the boat. It's brilliant as well because anyone can sail this boat. It's very simple. You know, it's from a complete beginner to an Olympic champion. It's kind of designed to be sailed by anyone and everyone. I'm a big believer that the sport should be, you know, if you want to do a sport, you should be able to do it and shouldn't be kind of hindered by the amount of costs.
2: Sailing is the most open sport in the world. What I mean by that is anything in sailing can happen. You need to be an absolute master of your environment. You need to be able to make decisions constantly.
3: Sailing is a really challenging sport from a mental perspective. There's just so many variables to contend with. So you have the wind, the waves, the geographical landscape, your competitors, your own boat.
2: All of these decisions affect what you do. And no matter how good you get at sailing, you will never complete it or master it. You can only get better at it. So you're never finished with the sport. You have the rest of your life. You're still learning.
1: A lot of Irish people love the sea, love being close to the sea. That's why I encourage more people to get into sailing. You know, it's a sport where you can go and be out in the ocean. And I think the biggest thing is the sort of different perspective you get on the world from the water. You know, you can just look in at, like today, we'll be able to look in at Dublin and see the city from a completely different perspective that so few people get to see.
2: The feeling you get in a boat, like when you get it right with the sail or you get it right with the wave, it's you're being carried by nature. It is indescribable joy and pleasure to do that.
1: On days like today, I don't think there's a better sport in the world.
2: You definitely feel more alive and exhilarated from being around the ocean all the time. It's a changing challenge. It's always going to keep fascinating you. You know, you can stare at a fire and you can stare at the sea. It's the same thing.
3: People's perception of sailing is, you know, gin palaces and, you know, going to Monaco and sitting on a yacht in the sunshine. But Olympic sailing and Olympic sailors are super athletes. Battling the elements, making a boat go fast, going in the right direction. It's hard enough when you've got a crew doing it in unison and working as a team. But in Annalise's instance, in a single-handed boat, you're doing all of those jobs by yourself.
1: I think I'm definitely trying to work with the ocean. You know, it's you don't really have any control over it. You can't control the waves. But in a small boat like this, you've got a lot of control over it. I guess realise how lucky I am to be able to get out and get out in the water and sail and know how to do it.

0: you're introducing yourself to a stranger, no context of who you are, how do you introduce yourself?
1: Probably at the moment, it's like, I'm Annalise Murphy, and like, I'm a bit lost in life. I haven't, I guess I retired from professional sport in 2021, and trying to like find that next step has been really difficult. Like, I'm definitely not sad in my life, but I think it is a really hard transition when you wake up every day with this goal. You know the reason you're getting up. You know the reason you're training. You know the reason you're doing everything. It's for this singular purpose. And then when that's gone, it has been a difficult transition. I guess I haven't found my sort of life purpose yet.
2: When somebody finishes their Olympic career, it's not a very easy space, and I don't know if it's an easy thing for people outside of sport to understand, because they've spent a lot of their life with the clearest purpose in the world.
3: That retirement piece is a huge challenge. Like, it's just such a shift in who you are, what you've known for many, many years, how people interact with you.
2: It's all encompassing when you're in it, and when people move on from it, they may need time to find what their new purpose is.
0: And you're not tempted to go to the triple Olympian, silver medalist, Volvo Ocean Racer, like the long list of stuff that's there?
1: No, probably not. I guess they were achievements that, you know, I look back now and I'm so proud of. And I'm so lucky I got to do all of those things. But they're also they're just parts of my life. They're parts of my story that have made me the person I am today. And I think they help me a lot with challenges I face now, but they don't sort of define me as a person. I'm still just, I'm probably still exactly the same person I was, you know, back 15 years ago before I'd done any of the sort of sporting achievements.
0: Your mom had been to Seoul in 88. So was that something that was, I'm not saying a part of everyday life, but was represented at home?
1: I think growing up with an Olympian, as like mum going to the 1988 Olympics, she was also a mother at that stage. My sister was born in 86. And then my dad was also a really keen sailor. They actually met sailing down in the frostbites in Dunleary. So it's sort of, you know, full circle being, you know, meeting sailing, and then she's at the Olympics. My dad actually went to the Olympics as their coach because they, at the time, like, they couldn't afford to have a professional coach, and my dad was in the Air Corps, so they allowed him a bit of time off to go and be at the Olympics with my mum. So yeah, they had a love for sport and being outside, and I think that transferred into us as kids. It was also, I guess, because mum was an Olympian, and she did dream of going to more Olympics, but then life, three kids, got in the way of that goal, probably.
4: Like, I mean, there's some parents, like, you know, they're trying to live their dreams through their children, but you know, I was always very keen that they did lots of sports. Sport is fun and it makes you feel good. I think that's how, I suppose that's how I grew up, and Annalise and Con is, you know, the same.
0: And then 96 is your kind of first proper recollection maybe of the games?
1: It is. So I was only six, and I remember it was really exciting because Michelle Smith was doing so well in the pool, and I was being woken up in the middle of the night to watch the Olympics. Like, I was only six, so I couldn't really understand why I was getting woken up in the middle of the night, but I was told, this is really important. You have to watch this. This is Irish history being made. It was hugely exciting in Ireland at the time that we were having someone that was winning medals in a sport like swimming. That's such a difficult sport to win medals in, which, well, we're now achieving again. But it's, yeah, that was my first sort of real memory of the Olympics.
0: So it's family full of sailors, one brother, one sister. You're in the middle, is that right?
1: Yeah.
0: And quite competitive with your older sister.
1: Yeah, my older

0: in 2005, she announced, she's like, I'm going to the Olympics in Beijing. I remember thinking, I was like, all right, that's a bit, you know, that's a lofty ambition. I'd only just moved into the laser radial class at that stage. So I just started training with her, and then all I wanted to do was try and beat her. I saw her as the level to get to, and I wanted to try and get to that. Like, without her there, I never would have probably got to the level that I got to.
1: And I don't think it was easy for Claudine, as Annelies got faster and faster, and we'd, if I'm honest, we had some contentious training sessions.
0: And in 2007, I think, we were over in the UK at a British qualifier. And the two of us were doing pretty well in the race, and she turned around and she started shouting at me, saying, if you beat me in this race, I'm never going to talk to you again. And then we just started fighting, and we ended up coming about last and second last in the race. By the time I was like, we're just both shouting at each other, and we come in off the water and we're like killing each other. And so my mum was like, I need to do something about this. So she got a sailing coach and sort of sports psychologist over from the UK, who she'd actually raced against in the 470 class when she was competing, a woman called Kathy Foster.
2: I brought her over to see, sort out this sibling rivalry, and I'll never forget, she arrived and she had flip charts and markers.
0: She said, I want you to draw out how you see your life in general in 10 years' time. And anyway, so we're drawing away, and I drew an Olympic podium with me standing on the top of it. And I think a few boats in the background, maybe a couple of seagulls or something like that. And my sister, she had an Olympic podium. She had a house. She had a husband and a family. She had that she was a doctor. There was like, her page was so full of stuff. Like it was amazing because her life looked amazing. Well, mine looked very boring. And my sister Claudine said that was the moment she realized that I was probably going to be better at sailing than her. That I just had this one singular focus that the only thing I was thinking about at 17 was going to the Olympics.
3: Incredibly prescient. I mean, Jesus, literally a window into the future. So what happened to her Beijing dream?
0: The two of us went down to New Zealand for the Olympic qualifiers in 2008. Actually, Ciara Pilo qualified Ireland for the spot at the Olympics, and so Ciara ended up going to Beijing. My sister was, we were happy enough. I think we'd done well for the level we were at the time. But that moment going down to New Zealand, and I think seeing everyone qualify for the Olympics and the emotion that they had. Like, I watched the Danish girls were crying because they just missed out. Ciara had got the last spot, and that was the moment where I was like, I want to get to the next Olympics. Up until then, it was nearly like a dream that I thought about but didn't actually think out loud. While there, I was like, this is what I want to do with my life.
4: Annelies was really clear on her objectives of getting to the Olympics. That clarity of purpose and that drive was there from a really early age with Annelies. It allowed her, I think, to narrow her focus much earlier and also qualify for her games at quite a young age. Like, sailing is a late development sport, and Annelies was winning medals when she was 20 in World Cups.
1: She was talking about a plan to take over the world, you know. And that's a critical part of it. The person has to have that vision in their head and that imagination to do something. And I definitely felt that then, and that we were lining up to do something like that.
3: Can you give us any insights into what those conversations were like at home, where you're like, I think I'm headed this way, and I'm sure your parents were like, well, okay, but this thing over here is quite important.
0: The summer started out really well. I actually won my first big event. It was a Europa Cup in Holland, which was completely unexpected. I didn't think I'd win an event. I didn't even know I'd won it until the last day. And I beat some of my like big competitors in the future, Marit Bomeister, who's now gone on to be the most successful female sailing Olympian ever. And then we went to the World Championships in Japan with my sister, and it was so exciting, I guess, going somewhere so far away.
1: When the athlete's quite young, it's a real adventure, and there's a lot of new in it. What she was able to do in the boat as she was growing older was more akin to the capability of like the senior men sailors. She was quite an exception.
0: Had my first day, I did quite well, and then my second day, I did a little bit better, and then on my third day, I was winning a race, and I had Anna Tunnicliffe, the Beijing gold medalist, right behind me in the race. And I just kept on looking behind me like, she did actually get me by the finish line, because I just kept on looking at her and be like, I can't believe I'm beating Anna Tunnicliffe.

0: finished second in that race, and I ended up finishing eighth overall at those World Championships, which was way above the level that I was at the time. And that was probably what changed my life. Like, it was an eighth place qualifies you for world-class funding from Sport Ireland. So after the last race, I called my dad and I was like, Dad, it's like, I'm going to get €20,000 next year to go sailing. And he started laughing at me. He was like, no, you're not. Like, they're not going to give you that money. I was like, no, they are. I was like, I've seen it on the internet. I've done the results. And so then I kind of had the conversation with my parents. I was like, look, every single girl in the top 20, if not top 30 in the world, are full-time. It's like the only real chance I have to improve is to go full-time. I need to defer my degree from college. So they were a bit like, they're like, why don't you do it for a year? And if it's not working out, you're back to college. So I was like, yeah, grand. So I deferred my degree from UCD and headed off full time. And like, you know, in 2009, it was really the start of the recession. It was a really tough time for everyone, but so many family, friends, club members, people of the Irish sailing community kind of got behind me and helped me out with like small donations to quite big donations to help me kind of get me through my like first sort of 4 months of full-time sailing before my big money came in from Sport Ireland.
1: Take a bit of a tangent. What would you say is the podium of the lowest moments of your career?
0: Yeah.
1: What's the 3-2-1?
0: So probably one of the worst, but at a really bad event at the start of 2010, I went to Miami and I'd gone down to Australia for the winter. I'd had a really successful campaign down there. I'd won the Down Under series. I'd done really well. And then I went to Miami with kind of all this confidence that I'm actually one of the best in the world now. I had a bad first race and I completely blew up. And I just had, from that moment on, every race was just bad. I just did badly throughout the event. And
1: when you say blew up, what does that mean?
0: You start to lose confidence in yourself, and then the harder you try, the worse you end up doing. She was really fast, really good at getting in positions of, you know, being ahead of the fleet and up at the top, and then she would make the most simple, basic errors that like some beginner on a sailing course would make, like she'd fall off the boat or capsize with hardly any wind. And a lot of that was just concentration and, I guess, managing your emotions or your nerves when you're in the lead. It was just this horrible week where I'd gone to Miami expecting so much, and I'd say I finished fifth last in the event. Like, it was.
1: And was there a moment that led to that loss of confidence almost? What was it?
0: It just spiraled so quickly. Yeah. It went from being that I was on this super high level of confidence to I'd won bad race and I lost all my confidence. And it was probably a problem that I had throughout the rest of my career. It would take me so much to build my confidence up, and I could so easily lose it and then think that I was the worst in the world. But that event, even though it was probably like one of my lowest points, it was also a huge turning point for me as well, because I realized I had to start working with Kate, my sports psychologist, again. Then I guess that pivots to one of my best moments was 1 year later in Miami. I was terrified of going to Miami again because I'd had such a bad experience there. But Kate Kirby came with me this time, and we went to the event, and I had a completely different event. I sailed really well through the event, and I think I had such low expectations because I was like, anything better than last is going to be good here. And I just sailed well throughout the event, and I ended up finishing fourth overall, which at the time was my best result at a World Cup. So, you know, sometimes your worst things transfer into your best.
2: As she became more consistent, she was also better at dealing with the highs and lows because they were less extreme. Like, her bad races were less bad, but she also was able to kind of recover better because she knew she had the talent, the speed, the ability, the tactical awareness to just turn it around in the next race. So as her confidence grew, her ability to roll with the punches definitely increased.
0: The Tokyo Olympics is still probably my biggest disappointment.
1: Really?
0: I went there with so much expectation of myself and what I could do. And then I completely underperformed. Like I just let myself get, even beforehand, looking back on it, I was planning, I was like, I want to have won the Olympic gold medal before the medal race has even happened. Which is the most stupid thing to think ever. Like, sailing is a consistency sport. It's about having lots of okay races and maybe good races. That's how you win Olympic medals, which is how I'd done it in Rio and how I'd come so close to winning a medal in London. I had such a great opportunity. I was sailing so well. I was doing so many things really good. And I didn't perform. And I thought that I was older and wiser and was able to deal with pressure better. But the reality is, even as you get older and wiser, you still have the same sort of, the same things that have, you know, held you back at other moments in your career are going to come up again in big pressure moments. And if you don't have the right ways of dealing with them, you aren't going to be able to deal with it. And Tokyo didn't lend itself to that. Like, Kate, my sports psychologist, she wasn't able to be down at the sailing venue because of the strict COVID rules. She was up in the Olympic Village. So I didn't have her. Well, in London and Rio, she was living with me. So I had someone to be like, stop thinking like that. That was probably where I missed out on, you know, not having someone to keep me in check when I was letting my mind sort of run away from me.
1: In terms of 2012, your interview straight away afterwards, you said, I think I'll always feel disappointed for the rest of my life. I'll always look back on what I could have done differently. 12 years on now, the bit of maturity that you talk about obviously comes into the picture. The how it informed success later in your career obviously might have been an aspect of that too. But how often do you think about that? Do you still foster those regrets about it? Do you think that was just part of my story?
0: I think it's definitely part of my story, and I'm able to look back on it and go, part of me thinks I wouldn't have won a medal in Rio if I'd won a medal in London. I might have just been satisfied with that. Like, maybe I wouldn't have gone to the lengths that I went to in Rio to be in the best possible shape. But then I also still look back on it with kind of nightmares, because I know how close I was to winning an Olympic gold medal, and I know how rare those opportunities are in life.
2: She kind of came in under the radar in London, like had never been tipped as a medal contender really, and just came out of the blocks absolutely flying. And not, I wasn't surprised by it, because she had performed consistently that year and she knew Weymouth well and the conditions suited her. But we were all probably out of our depth when it came to being ready for a medal race and contending for a medal.
3: The Olympic regatta started really well. She won the first four races of the Olympic regatta. I don't know if that's been done by somebody else. You know, it's somewhere there in the history of starts to an Olympics.
4: I mean, in hindsight, I think maybe that was where, you know, the pressure of you know, the media, and I think she just got really nervous. She was only 21, so you know, she was quite young going to an Olympic Games.
0: I didn't perform badly. I was just unfortunate that three other women I was racing against also performed probably, like four of us performed at an excellent level, and that was kind of hard to take. I think it's part of the disappointment is, like, in 2011, I finished third at the World Cup event at the Olympic venue, and then just going into the Olympics, I just had this speed edge on everyone. I was faster, and when you're faster, you look like you're a genius, but maybe I wasn't a genius at all. I was just going faster than everyone. But then you start to think, like, how am I winning all these races? Like, and you tighten up a bit and you start overthinking. Instead of just making a split second decision and just going with it, you're thinking about it for a couple of seconds, and it's those sort of hesitations are what mean that you actually end up back a bit in the race and suddenly you aren't at the front finding it as easy. Like, Rory will say it now that I was inconsolable. But that's because it meant so much to me. And I do sometimes think, like, you know, it needs, probably sport does need to mean that much to you to want to put in the work and the effort to do well in it.
4: Annelies was so sad, like, you know, she cried all the way in, and I think I actually didn't know, I actually felt sick. You know, I just thought this is just like, it was so close as well, you know.
3: What I could say to Annalise then, I was thanking her. I was thanking her for the adventure. For, you know, years of hard work. A lot of the time you're asking somebody to do something that's very difficult. What they have to do is very hard. You know, it's with the Olympic Games, it's the edge of what human beings can do, so you drive people very, very hard. So. But we had an adventure doing it, and I was thanking her for that. It wasn't too much about the moment of the race, it was about the 4 years, the 6 or 8 years prior to that. The moment they finished the race, we had that conversation thanking her, but I think Annalise cried for about 45 minutes afterwards, solid. I'd say she was dehydrated by the time we got back ashore. And it is like something died. They have a medal in their fingertips, and you know, when the memory of it comes round, the best way to describe it is haunting. You know, that moment, it lets you know that there's another standard that needs to be achieved. And it's very difficult to do, but it's something that is doable for somebody who comes forth. And then they have a real big life decision if they're going to put themselves through it.
0: All that experience that I gained in London, I was able to use in Rio when I was in a similar situation going into a medal race. And to be able to have a totally different attitude. I had so much fear going into the London medal race of losing. While in Rio, I didn't have that fear. I knew you can go in and just be terrified and not perform and you're going to be very sad, or you can go and just try and race your best and be aware that people might be better than you on the day, but you can only go and do your best.
1: The medal in Rio, what was your, did you need that to legitimize the investment of time, to put London in the whatever sort of rear view mirror, not quite, it turns out, but you know, how much did you need that to legitimize things? I suppose if it didn't happen, what sort of space would you be in?
0: I don't know. Probably if it didn't happen, we probably wouldn't be having this conversation today. That is the reality of what an Olympic medal does to your life. It's they're so rare. It's that extra achievement that, I don't know, I think it would have meant I would have felt, I definitely feel that Olympic medal in Rio made my career really worth it. And I know you shouldn't define your happiness or success on results, but it's really hard. I've seen loads of good friends put their lives into the Olympic Games, and they had the potential to win Olympic medals and they didn't.
3: The formation of the direction for Rio was actually quite difficult, because the technical skill set of Annalise was very well suited for London. But Rio was a completely different kettle of fish. It was a much, much higher demand.
4: The year of Rio, she was having a lot of really bad events. Like her head, you know, she convinced herself that Rio was going to be a light weather regatta and that she wouldn't be able to do well in it.
3: Person after person was coming up to her like at a funeral saying, oh, it looks like it's going to be light at the next Olympics, so I'm really sorry about that. And it's basically everybody telling you that you can't do something. The first time we went to Rio then, it was light. And Annalise didn't like it. We had to reform and reshape and completely adapt to what that venue demanded, and that didn't come easy.
2: Annalise really embraced that element of teamship. And I think people might be surprised by that in a single-handed sailing event where you're out on the water on your own. You don't even talk to your coach during the race and, you know, not for 6 minutes before the race. It was so important to her to have that team. Annalise and Rory's coaching relationship went on for 15 years. I worked with her on and off for a similar amount of time, which just helped that feeling of being a part of something bigger than yourself.
3: So we spent a huge amount of time then in Brazil. We were over and back more than anybody, I think, except the gold medalist. Maybe got a few more days than us, but we had about 130 days there. And we figured out the different race courses, some through weather modelling, some through our own experience, some through giving the local coach a few too many beers at the bar. He'll spill the beans on the tidal flows, you know. We knew the place better than anybody. We were doing a regatta there and I was thinking, Jesus, I think we've got this.
2: You know, we had a meeting and she was able to say, I'm so scared. What if I come fourth again? You know, like, so we were able to go, okay, well, let's look back at what you learned from your experience in London. And like Rory, in fairness, had a whole list of the debrief notes ready to go. He had them and he said, like, this is in your own words here. What would you do if you could do, if you could do the race again? And she said, I would seek the opportunity to win, not fear losing.
0: The podium in Rio was, I was so happy and so relieved, because that is, I think that is, you know, when you do actually finally achieve something, it's that sense of relief that I've actually done it and no one can take it away from me. Well, up until that point, particularly in sailing, like our competitions are so long, they go on for 6 days. Every day there's a chance for you just to throw it all away. Well, once I was there on the podium in Rio, I knew no one could be like, actually, we've changed our mind, we can take that away from you. I was like, it's mine now.
3: The biggest thing for me was the performance that was put on the water. It was everything that people said you couldn't do. So this is what I was saying to Annalise. It was like, they said you couldn't do this. Nobody believed this was possible. I think her odds were about 100 to 1, you know, in Paddy Power to medal, because she had finished last the previous year in the test event. And I was yelling at her at the way in. It's like, you proved them wrong. You did everything. For a coach, it's the performance, because that's all the work. That's the skills. That's what you're trying to get them to achieve. So what was put out on the water there was, you know, it was exceptional. It was that edge of what a human can do,
4: you know. You know, we've won medals in Ireland, and I don't think people really, really appreciate how difficult they are to get, you know. Especially in a little country like Ireland, the budget that they have in England for sailing is the budget of all our sports, you know. And the same goes like for their cycling teams. Like, there's just so much money invested into, you know, their Olympic performance sports. We actually do punch above our weight for the size of country that we are.
2: Coming to a greater awareness of what it takes to be a medalist at world level, when they learn that, they also recognise the amount of self-interested decisions that entails. And it is a thing athletes struggle with. They struggle with, you know, missing important milestones in their friends and family's lives. They struggle with, you know, being the one who dictates family plans, family holidays, all those kinds of things.
0: I do think that's the personality that you end up having as a successful sports person, is you are kind of ruthless and quite selfish. You don't mean to be, but like, I look back and I try and not be a selfish person, but I think the only reason that I probably got my success is because I am kind of selfish, to say like, oh yeah, you know, anyone who's an Olympic champion isn't selfish. They 100, you have to be. You have to prioritize yourself above everything else. And it's, I guess it was a real eye opener for me. It probably made me realize you have to be way more aware of how other people feel. You know, I just presumed everyone had the same brain as me, and that's not the case at all. I love competing. I think I love competing in anything. You know, if there's like a finish line or something, it's what excites me in life.
1: Part of the Allianz campaign is in relation to stop the drop and kids giving up sport between primary school and secondary school. What's your experience of that?
0: It's like something I'm really passionate about, is trying to keep girls in sport, particularly as they're going through teenage years, and then even still on after school and into college, because like, there's just so much sort of research out there to show how much confidence sports give you, how much resilience it gives you, like how you don't have to be a professional sports person to get all the benefits out of doing sport on a regular basis, and then it helping you in every other aspect of your life, you know, in your career, in your relationships, in your sort of mental health. It's really, really important, and it's trying to, I guess, keep sport fun for girls and keep encouraging them to stay in it, which is hard. Like, it's generally, I don't really know, like, that many boys that drop out of sports when they're teenagers. Generally, they start taking up more sports or putting more time into it. Well, a lot of girls, they do drop out of sports when they're teenagers, maybe to focus more on their studies, but there's a lot of evidence to show that actually it's better for, you know, if you're busy doing sports and your study, it's nearly better. Well, if you're just focusing on one thing, that's not so good. I think sailing, I found... That was my sport. Like, I had so much freedom doing it, and I loved the fact that as an 11-year-old I was given a boat and I could just go off and go wherever I wanted. I was off sailing around the harbour, you know, seeing things. Like, no one could tell me that I needed to go somewhere else, which is, it's a rare thing that you're given so much freedom at such a young age. Yeah, I would just say that it's really important to keep girls in sport. It is, and it's a really difficult thing to do as well. And then also just hammering down the importance of how much you get out of it as well. And mainly, if nothing else, the friendships.
1: Cathy's back in the scene. She slides you across an A4 bit of paper and a pencil and she says, next 10 years, Annalise, draw the pictures. What are they?
0: I don't know. I'd love to have found whatever my next sort of passion is, something that gets me up in the morning, that makes me excited to want to do it. I'd love to help, I guess, next generation of Olympians, particularly in sailing. We've got such a talented group coming through now and loads of great kids coming up through the system as well. So I definitely want to try and give back as much as I can, because you gain so much knowledge over your years of Olympic campaigning, and I wouldn't want that just to all go to waste.
3: It's all encompassing when you're in it, and when people move on from it, you know, they may need time to find what their new purpose is.
2: One of the things I really like about Annalise is just she never sees the barriers to things. Like, she rarely look at a challenge and go like, oh no, I couldn't do that, or, you know, that's impossible. So I just don't think it's in her nature to just settle and live this life of kind of certainty and I don't know, relative predictability. I think she always likes to see what's possible.
0: I guess anyone who's watching who is dreaming about, you know, doing something in sport, whatever level, it's like, just go for it. Like, you, first of all, you have to have crazy dreams. Like, you can't, you know, like, Olympic medals, they are crazy dreams. That's how they start out, and then maybe you get something out of them, and you'll never look back on it and regret, oh, I wish I hadn't done that. Like, even though, you know, now I'm trying to figure out what I'm going to do with my life, which is kind of difficult, I still have no regrets about the life that I got from being a full-time athlete. Just give it a go. Like, you'll never regret it. And even if it doesn't work out over a few years, what you'll have gained from trying it is going to make you be very successful in whatever you do later on in life.

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1: I didn't have that desire and motivation to continue on, and I was very much, as I said, at peace with my decision then, knowing that there was no what ifs. I was very much set on, I am walking away on my own terms, and this is exactly what I needed.
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0: Off the Ball.
1: And I'm delighted to say Brian Gartland is with us, former footballer Brian Gartland. How's that resting with you?
2: Yeah, first time I've heard that, so it sounds... I'm not dealing with it too well, so
1: no.
2: I don't know, it didn't sound too great, but yeah, listen, it is what it is, and it's a chapter, a great chapter in my life, I suppose most of my life so far, that's passed by, and yeah, it's a transition. Looking forward to the future and seeing what it brings, but obviously going to miss it terribly.
1: You must, obviously everybody knows at some point you're going to have to stop playing. Were you one of those people who were like, oh, that's definitely going to happen, I'm making plans for that, I'm making peace with it, I'm going to live every moment, or are you like, no, I'm not going to think about that until the day before it happens?
2: Yeah, I have a few things going on outside football, so everyone was sort of presumptuous, and I sort of convinced myself as well that, oh, that's going to be grand. You know, you've got other interests, it's going to distract you. But I don't think it comes down to that. I think when it comes down to it, I thought it was Peter Pan. You know what I mean? I always said... play forever, durability for years until I was 34, never had a bad injury, and so I was like, right, 37, 38, if I can stay at the top till that. Now I know people say that, you know, players don't, and no one does.
1: They do more now than they used to, though.
2: They do now, but in the League of Ireland, it's a different story. You're not earning a fortune.
1: You can't rest all day.
2: You can't have someone mind the kids and do all the work for you. And you know, you have to have other things, other stresses come into your life, and life changes and that sort of thing. So you're not sheltered from everything else like you would be at, say, I'm looking at Pepe and Thiago Silva.
1: Yeah. Like, and they have chefs.
2: Yeah. They've got everything, you know. So that was the aim, though I fell a little bit short of it. So, kept going as long as I could, just because I loved the game, just wanted to play, and it's that is, I suppose, the last while, and I knew it's been coming, and I was watching the World Cup, and like the emotions in the World Cup, I think it exemplifies it more than any other football tournament, Premier League and like that. I think the World Cup just brings out every emotion in it.
1: Yeah.
2: And I'm looking at that, like even the intensity of the tackles and the games, like from other international games and that from the very first group game.
1: Yeah.
2: And I'm looking at that and going, oh, how am we
3: going to miss that?
2: Yeah, how am we going to replace this?
3: It's funny, the guy texted you, I messaged you during the week, and I was like, congratulations. And then you were like, I don't know if it's congratulations or commiserations. Like, how do you, should it be, which should it be? Like, are you happy or sad?
2: Listen, I'm reflecting back on the career, and, you know, I'm delighted with it, and couldn't have dreamed for some of the experiences I had. And it's, I suppose, the old saying, don't cry because it's over, smile because it happened. It couldn't be any truer. And you've just got to say, it is what it is, and you get on with it. But yeah, it was, I posted up the retirement. I specifically did it when I was on my own, because I'd had a few tears earlier on the day, and then I was sitting on the train down to here. I actually ended up in the pub around the corner, and on my own posted it up, and it took me half an hour. I had it all prepared, whatever. It took me half an hour to press the button.
1: Jeez.
2: So that was just sort of, and it's not dramatized, and it just, football just means that much to me. And you're closing the door on it, and like I said, all those experiences and all those feelings, and all those people as well. You know, in the dressing rooms, I've been lucky. I've been in some fantastic ones. The one at Monaghan was brilliant and great crack, you know, a real introduction to it. And then Dundalk over the years has shared the dressing room with special players and people. Like, we talk about all the players that have such talent, but they're brilliant lads, like, you know, and great respect for each other, which you don't always get in dressing rooms.
1: It's funny how you mentioned Monaghan first. You won 5 league titles, and obviously the medals mean a lot, because that's kind of why everybody gets drawn into it in the first place. But the bit that seems to live with players who play for so long at the level you played at is actually, and it's always a cliche, it's like, it is the crack, and it is the people along the way. Everybody always says it, and so it is cliche, but it's obviously really fundamentally true that, like, the thing that keeps you going is the relationships and wanting to help other people and wanting to be part of a team, and that's the bit that you can't easily replace.
2: Yeah, that's it. You know, you feel part of something, you belong to something. People rely on you, you're relying on other people the whole time, and like you said, just the interaction, just, you're all working towards something, but at the same time, the crack, like a footballer's sort of banter, I suppose, is the word that's always used, is it's just, you don't get it outside. I don't get it outside the same. And just, there's always something. There's that many different characters. If you've always 20 lads in one dressing room, you're going to have that many different characters. And like I said, Monaghan was brilliant for it. It was my first sort of introduction of that. And had a manager that made me feel really appreciated there. And then.
1: Who was that?
2: Mick Cook.
1: Right.
2: Great man. So, and just so much time from him. I was a young lad.
1: Where did he get you from?
2: From Shelburne.
1: Right.
2: So, and Shelburne had been tough because they'd lost everyone. They'd gone through the worries, you know, after the, I suppose, money problems and that. And we were a young team, so there was a lot of pressure on us in a big club. And it was a nice learning curve, but it was, you know, it was tough, but it was a learning curve. And then Mick then took me to Monaghan and, first experience like that. And every year I was there 3 years, but we built something like from Monaghan where, bottom half of the first division.
1: Yeah.
2: And each year we built something, and then we just got pipped by a Derry City team that had trouble or whatever, but they had a Premier Division team playing in the first division, and we just got pipped there on the end of the season to the league title. But each year something had built, and when you're working towards something like that and you can see the progression, you feel part of it, like you said.
1: And when you were leaving Shells to go to Monaghan, was there part of you that was like, this might not happen for me? Like, did you doubt at any stage that you were going to continue to make it?
2: Yeah, and I'd had a flip, like, in the space of 18 months. I'd been in Braes, I was probably about 18, in training with Braes' first team, and they were mid-table in the Premier. The league here was flying, there was plenty of money in the country, and Braes' ambition was to get into the European spaces, and I had ambition, I was chatting with Shane before, I was like, right, I want to get into the first team, get into the Irish under 21s, get a move away, all that, and then change of managers, and an unfortunate turn of events, I ended up suspended for a few months, and I just wasn't going to get a look in there, so I went to Shells, and again, got experience of playing, mightn't have been the best season, but it stood to me. And then, I went down to the bottom and had to work the whole way up.
3: I was just thinking, like, I was just looking at your book is sitting behind you in the studio, like, I'm just thinking, it must be nice to have gone through that and put these stories down on paper, so now you can kind of, now that you've retired, look back and you have them all documented. It's not like you're going to forget anything, you know, you have it written there.
2: I had said, especially at Dundalk, we were winning trophy after trophy, and Stephen always had this thing about being relentless, and that's what we were then. You know, he'd instilled this in us, and each time we won, and listen, we had great celebrations. We'd enjoy it, and you gotta celebrate moments like that. But it'd be the next one. Oh, that's done. It's in the back there. It's the next one. It's the next one. It's the next one. I always said, when I retire, I'll enjoy it and look back and be proud. But the book allowed me to do that before I retired, and that was because I COVID and the lockdowns and football stopped. So, and it allowed me to, I suppose I learned a lot. You know, going into all these occasions, all these situations, and reflecting on them, I'm thinking, whatever opinion I had at the time, I could have actually had a different opinion now when I look back and see someone else's point of view, say Stephen's point of view, if I had an altercation with him and that. And it's like, right, maybe he was right. But I was a younger lad, a few years, you know, might have been 5, 6, 7 years ago, just going, you know, I couldn't be wrong, it was his fault, or something, you know, in my head.
1: Yeah, well, not to labour the point, but to go down to Monaghan is obviously, it's risky in a way, right? Because it could be the end.
2: There's like, not much further you can
1: There's no guarantee you're going to get
2: into amateur football after it, yeah.
1: Yeah, there's no guarantee you're going to recover, but you do recover and end up having, like, a really great, by any standard, League of Ireland career. So, in retrospect, it's a great experience to go through. I'm thinking of all this and your love of football. Like, it strikes me that coaching or management is something that would be natural, but you do have extracurricular interests, like a business that's going on at the moment. They're not always, you can't do these things, or it's difficult to juggle all those.
2: Yeah, it is. And I'm kind of at a point where I don't need to decide straight away. I might dip my toe in something, but not fall in, or, you know, it's a big commitment going into coaching and management.
1: And it's a really hard life.
2: Yeah, and let's be honest, the industry just isn't here in this country.
1: Yeah.
2: There's only a few jobs that are well paid. You then go back into the same thing of, oh, I have a young family now, and when I met my wife, her brother played inter-county football, so she understood the commitment and all that, and the sacrifices, so that was grand. Before that, was just me. I only had to worry about, I'm making that decision, it's me that deals with sacrifice. Then you have kids that come along, I mean, you can't have a weekend away.
1: That comes
2: from January to November.
1: Yeah.
2: And then you can't have a holiday, or you get 5 days off in June, and then mightn't suit with her work to take holidays then. Different stuff like that, or the kids' school and different things. There's a massive, massive sacrifice that comes from not myself then, from everyone in the background.
1: Yeah.
2: And it gets to a stage then, I suppose, with the injuries now, and if I go again, I'm going to miss pre-season because I have to have a small little operation. So you're playing catch up again, and I'm putting through. I wouldn't be the best at home sometimes when, you know, when things are going that way. So you're putting everyone through stuff that at home, and they're sacrificing, and is it going to be worth it? Are we going to get the reward out of it, sort of thing? So there's a lot of variables then that come into it.
1: So would you do a coaching role somewhere to dip your teeth in that way, where you don't have all the responsibility of the Brian Gartlands who are coming to the end of their career, and you have to manage that relationship with them, and you're desperately hoping they come back for another season, and they're, you know,
2: yeah.
1: or the 19-year-old kid who wants to go off and play in England and is really only kind of phoning in a little bit but needs someone to wake him up, whereas you could just come, do the coaching session, go home and go, I did a great job today.
2: I'd be interested in, I'm open to anything really. Right. Like I said, I'm just assessing different options. I have a few different options in terms of that regard, and I have outside interests, but I'll always want to stay involved with football, and the outside interests I'm hoping do well that allow me to stay involved in football and have the life I want, because like I said, the industry isn't here with massive money in football and there's only so many jobs, sort of thing. So if my outside interests go well, then it allows me to give back on the other side, because I talked about it, I'm just finishing my UEFA B course there, and talked about it at the end, and I said I feel there's a debt to repay, because I spent all those years as a kid playing, all the volunteers, all the people giving up their time. All
1: who did you play with when you were coming through?
2: Knockline United being my local team,
1: right?
2: And then I jumped ship to Leicester Celtic just up the road, and then
0: controversial.
2: That wasn't the controversial one. The next one was because Knockline had sort of disbanded, the ages changed, right. Or they dropped down league, so I had to stay in the Premier. And Leicester, we had come second, I think, in semi final of the All Ireland. So it was. Good team and going places, and I jumped ship then to Verona over Blanchardstown, which for a lad that lives over in Dublin 16 and the M50 has been done, it was like an hour and a half, 2 hours to train, and I'm back after school. But it was a coach that was there, and I talked about him in the book there, Alan McGovern. He was with the FEI and I think the Ireland 14s at the time, and he took over Verona, and he had coached me at Knockline because he was brother-in-law of the manager,
1: right?
2: And I'd say like everything I learned to me in my childhood in terms of football came from him, in terms of just reading the game, tactical defending, things like that. He was just a marvellous coach, so that's why that was the sort of controversial one when I jumped ship over there.
0: What role did Stephen Kenny play in your career and development?
2: Massive. It speaks for itself that I didn't win anything until I was 27. I went to Dundalk when I was 26. Like I said, I went down to the bottom and then just sort of scourged my way around. Kept working. I trained full time myself the whole time, and at home I'd be getting mid-20s, I'd be getting a little thing going, when are you going to get a proper job now? Or, you know, how are you going to get a mortgage? And the brother then, you know, he's a few years older, would be asking my mother the same questions, and there'd be a little bit of pressure coming that way. And but everything I did sort of was always to allow me to give everything to football. And then just when I was about to sign for Dundalk, that's when I had the decision to make. I wanted to come back, I was up north, and I wanted to come back down, and I've been training with Shells, waiting for them to offer me a contract. They didn't. Mick Cook was going to Drogheda, but it's mid-season, so they've nothing to play with, and again the money was very little in the league then, 10 years ago. And out of the blue, Stephen rang me, and yeah, my world just turned upside down. And I didn't really want to go because I didn't want to travel, but I couldn't turn down the opportunity that there was just this chance of a medal. They were going all right in the league, they were up in the top three or four, and when I was thinking, right, it's time to put everything else first, I just said, sure, I'll give it a, that's where the book came from, one last shot, I'll give it one last shot, and I signed for the rest of the season for 3 or 4 months, and sliding doors moment.
1: What was it about him that allowed you to reach your potential?
2: Just gives you belief. Just belief, like his enthusiasm for the game, like, and his love for the game. Like, we'd be doing shooting drills or finishing drills, and after, like, if something came off, you know, that we'd sort of worked on, and then it seamlessly comes off, like, he'd be off celebrating as well. Like, he'd bring it, but the energy is infectious, you know. And then on the other side of it, he's so demanding. You don't want to get on the wrong side of him. You didn't want to get on the wrong side of him.
1: You said there, if there was an altercation, if we'd had, what? Give us some examples.
2: No, not an altercation.
1: Well, I know what you mean, like disagreements.
2: You're going to have disagreements, and like, he'd say, well, you should have done this. You'd be saying, well, no, I did this, and you'll have different things. And
1: does he listen to you?
2: As you got older, you might have had a little bit more bravery to say something. When you're younger, and it's a lot of the time, you just have to say, yeah,
1: fair enough.
2: My fault. Fair enough. But now and then, you're going to give your opinion back, and then you might the next time because you realise you're better off not. But that's how the relationship develops over the years as well. Like, so many seasons with him, and he just, like I said, he just brought the best out, and everyone gave everyone belief, and belief to play a way that I suppose no one thought we could. Or especially with the players, we didn't have tried and tested proven players in the league. We didn't have loads of league winners and people that have, I suppose, a history of quality behind them. And
1: so what do you think when you see the criticism of him now as the Ireland manager from certain quarters?
2: It's football in the modern world. Like, you guys will know it better than anyone. We take away the football, first of all, no matter what you do, there's going to be a certain quartet that's going to have that opposite opinion, right? Because sometimes football doesn't come into it, and that's from my point of view, that's how I see it, because begrudgingly they won't want to say anything good when we do have a good game, and then when we do have a poor game, it's all in, you know, there'll always be something. I think the World Cup's the perfect example of it. Like, you've no right to win stuff, but you have to build something. Like, look at all the top teams. When you, I suppose, you look at all the teams that have caused upsets in the last couple of weeks, and they've been building something for the last while. And it's just about structure. It's about belief and getting something there and bringing players through with that sort of way of playing and belief.
1: I think the point you make as well about there not being a massive industry here where there's only three or four jobs, like, you know, that's the crux of the whole problem, is that we used to rely on England
2: to develop everyone.
1: Yeah. They're like coaches, managers, specifically players, and that's gone now. And what do we have in its place? Well, like, everybody goes, 15 years of underinvestment, but it's actually 100 years of underinvestment in the league. Basically, since Match of the Day started on the BBC, the League of Ireland has not been successful. Like, there's a kind of clear correlation, cause and effect. Everybody started watching TV
2: and
1: in England.
2: Yeah, Sky came in as well. Sure. Yeah. Sky paid for a floodlight to move to Friday night to get them out of the way, you know, for the Premier League.
1: Yeah.
2: That's the old story, I suppose, back in the 90s. And, you know, so that was even after Match of the Day. There's another sort of thing pushing you out of the way. And if you look at old attendances for the league back in the 70s, 80s, it was through the roof for 60s, 70s, 80s, because people didn't have access to football every single minute of the day.
1: And it does feel low. Like, in the last couple of years, like, there's a move from within the league to fix this themselves, as opposed to waiting for the IRFU or the FAI or the government, Freudian slip, to come in and help things. And it feels a little bit like we're getting there, but the pace is so slow.
2: It is, but like you say, that it's clubs that are making moves themselves. I think the FAI are trying. They've obviously a lot to fix in their house, you know, from, we all know the history there, so they're trying and they're making moves forward. I wouldn't be privy to everything that's happening and going on in behind, so I'd like to be optimistic and think that they're doing their best, but what I'd love to see them is lobbying the government more and more and more, because like you say, like, it's such a big game, is that you need the support.
1: Yeah.
2: You need the support that the other big games get in the same way, but at the same time, football has to help itself. And it has to have a good image. It has to do its own work. And the clubs, I think, are doing that. And I think if they continue to do that, the support will have to come, because the communities around the clubs are growing bigger and bigger. Bows are doing a great job. It's very tough for the Dublin clubs because of the communities. If you're in a Dundalk, a Sligo, those type of things, you're a one club town. It can be you know, yeah, you're the club.
1: Yeah.
2: But in the Dublin clubs, it can be quite hard.
1: Well, they live right beside each other. Bows and Shells live right beside each other, and yeah, their hinterland is exactly the same, and so they are competing.
2: And then you've got the multicultural communities in there, sort of thing, so it's not a sense of belong, this is my team, this is my area, I grew up, but you know, yeah, as it would be to Dundalk and stuff like that. So you have different, I suppose, things like that. So that's why I think Bows are doing a brilliant job in terms of that, in terms of commercial and marketing and that side. They get a bit of stick for it, but that's what,
1: well,
2: that's what's increasing their revenues, and their budget's bigger and bigger every year.
3: When you talk about the one last shot, like, you probably never could have imagined that the European adventures you'd have with Dundalk, whatever, like playing at the Emirates, for example, or, you know, taking on top quality teams in Europe, that must have been something special.
2: Yeah, it was incredible. When you think back at it and you think, like, Zenit, and they've been in the Champions League year after year, and you're playing over there in that stadium, and the lights were something like a Friday night lights. Everyone just remembers them, the old fashioned ones, and it's an old stadium. They got a new one the next year for the World Cup. But, and then, yeah, arriving into the Emirates, and you're pulling up on the bus, and their cars are all parked right at the door. And it's about six G wagons with it, someone with diamonds all around them, and everything, you know. And you're just looking, oh, this is a different world. Like, Witzel went for 30 million just after we played them, and Javi Garcia was in midfield, and Giuliano was then playing in the 10 for Brazil, Zuba up front, and then Kershkov, the record scorer for, or cap holder, I think it was, our scorer for Russia as well up front. Like, and it's just littered when you look through Crescito off Italy, and we played Tel Aviv, and we beat them at home, and that was an incredible feeling. I'm playing against Benny Young, comes on, like, and I've been a Liverpool fan, you know, my whole life. So growing up, he would have been playing, you know, Champions League games, and Benny Young was actually excellent for them, even though he's probably good age at the time. But yeah, it's just unreal memories that I couldn't have envisaged in the League of Ireland. Like, obviously the goal was to always go to England, it's always to go to the Premier League and the top.
3: It strikes me though, you must be fairly mentally resilient, because like you have that ACL injury in early 2021, and for a lot of people at that age, that would have been it. But I mean, you come back, and even last month you played against Derry up there, and you're one of the best players on the pitch. Like, that probably led to some doubt in your head as to whether this was the time or not the time.
2: Yeah, I had a decent game there, the last game of the season, and everyone's saying, oh well, you can't retire now, you know, you cruised, it was grand. But it's a different story having to do it day in, day out, you know. And then that's the last game of the season. I hadn't played many games in the season. I think I played 5 or 6 because of injury. So there was a little bit of doubt, but then I knew I'd injured the knee. I'd done something in September, aggravated that knee, that it's the ACL, and I knew I had to scan it, but I decided I was just going to treat the symptoms, and we'll scan it at the end of the season, because if I scanned it then and it was something that they say, listen, you can't play with, then I won't even get back on the pitch. So we were worried it was the ACL, but it turns out it's meniscus injury, so I have to get that. That's the small op I have to get done. So yeah, but listen, like I said, it's easy to rock out once every now and then and do it, but to do it regularly is a different story, and it's hard on the body, like the intensity of the game. And we were in there the last week of the season, and there was 2 16-year-olds, because it was the midterm. Owen Kenny, actually Stephen's son, and Sen and another lad were in, and I was marking Owen, I think, in one of the games, and he's big, broad lad, athletic, and I just thought to myself, he's 16 or 20 years older than this lad. He was 6 when I met him first. Like, I met him when he was 6, and I just thought, maybe this is a sign as well, you know. But great memories, great times, and you know, sometimes you just have to admit to yourself when it's time.
1: Well, listen, we wish you the very best of luck. As I said, it's like one of the all-time great League of Ireland careers, and you should be very proud of it. I hope it's a celebration now, and you get to like lean into those celebrations over the next couple of weeks, because it's a good time for it, you know.
2: Yeah, great time. I'm out with the lads actually for Christmas party Saturday, so
1: there you go.
2: thanks, appreciate it.
1: Get the meniscus done after that. Brian Gartland there.
4: 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The very best of Off the Ball. 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
5: Beauty in the skill and tremendous balance and everything he has. He's the perfect footballer. He can catch him high, he can catch him low. He can kick him with the left and right, hit the ball, hit the post.
6: Give it to the goal, surely! Yes! A goal for Colin Cooper after 30 39 seconds.
7: Goal by the coach. Wonderful goal after 39 seconds by the man from Mark Shadavoli.
8: Here's Paul Cooper. He's taken on his man. He's going in and going.

0: Mark Shanavoli in the shadow of the Hawkins stand, and with his left leg from an impossible position, like Tyke Lyon or Matt Connor, any of the great forwards of yore would do, and with the left leg, he just twiddled it right over the bar.
1: Adam Cooper making his usual sideways run, sending it high, sending it over the bar. Lovely Colin Cooper having a great game today.
0: It all started in the middle of field by Dara O'Shea, went into Dunica Welsh. Lovely ball into the Gooch, and the Gooch with a lovely touch of the left leg, and the hill has gone dead. The hill has gone silent.
2: Colin Cooper, you're very welcome to the studio. Gooch, the autobiography. Were you always one of those types that was going to write an autobiography, or did you need some arm twisting?
3: I never thought growing up that I'd be writing autobiographies around my career, but yeah, look, I suppose I had a conversation and took a few months and things to think about it, but yeah, I said, why not? I feel I have a good story to tell, so why not share it with people?
2: Mm. I wondered, because you are a self-confessed cold fish.
3: Yes, I told you that the last time we spoke.
2: Did you? Yeah. You know, you're a guy who, as you say in the book, you don't necessarily ring an Aidan O'Mahony or a Mark O'Shea when they retire. You might text them a few days later. You're somebody who might need some milk, and instead of going down through Killarney and the local Super Value and have to bump into people and have a chat, you might go without milk. That's at the height of your career. But there's definitely a privacy there that you're very, in a weird way, open about in the book.
3: I was a very guarded person when I played, Joe. Mm. My career and winning and being at the top of my standards were pretty high, so I felt I needed to be that way. Mm. It was the way I trained myself was performance, and everything else was kind of secondary. So that was a big thing for me. So that's why I didn't try and get too emotional about anything, because it was just always about the next day and the next performance. Mm. And when you retire, you can let that down a little bit. You can let people in a little bit more. I think that's what the book does, and shows the type of person I am. I am competitive. I'm still competitive. But I enjoyed writing it. I think there's good bits in there. There's a bit of humour in there. There's a bit of tough times, personal stuff as well. And really enjoyed doing it with Vincent Hogan.
2: I didn't know a lot about your own personal life, really. So the first 100 pages in particular hit me like a sledgehammer. I was thinking, my God, the Cooper family have endured more than their fair share here. I'd known it was a very public thing when your father passed away. I hadn't realised about your mother as well. What's really striking is, we worry in life about so many things, and then it's a Monday morning in April. Literally probably the last thing you're expecting is someone to run into the bank and say, Colm, quick, come with me up the road. Out of nowhere.
3: Yeah, absolutely. I suppose we were at a match the day before. I was playing in a league match for Dr. Crokes.
2: Right.
3: And my dad came home and we were just chatting about the match after, and he went away and I went away, and we both went to work that morning thinking, sure, I'll see him this evening. And I suppose he was working in construction. He was walking across the site and had a heart attack, and didn't last too long, unfortunately. And, it's just the last thing you think that could happen when two people set off for work in the morning. You hear these stories, but you never just, it drives it home when it happens to you. And I think the suddenness of it all, that was the big thing.
2: Because it goes from, it must have been a neighbour running in, and your dad's on the building site 200 metres down the road, you know? Mm-hmm. I mean, he's kind of within proximity.
3: It's amazing. From our house to where my dad died is about maybe 800 metres.
2: Right.
3: So, and about a mile from where I worked. So,
2: the really kind of shocking aspect of it is, quick, come up the road. You know where your dad is. He's just 200 metres up the road. You get back to the house. Your mother's running out, understandably hysterical. And before you know it, and I really mean like a matter of seconds, minutes, it's medics saying, geez, we're very sorry. And you're into the back of an ambulance with your father, and they close the door for some privacy. And how did that happen in 10 minutes, 15 minutes?
3: I think we were just still in shock, Joe. It hadn't sank in at all, you know. We're just going through the euphoria of it. And for anybody who's gone through that, they'll understand that the suddenness or... an accident. I don't think it's very difficult to explain to people what that really feels like and how that really happens.
2: Are you so numb to it that you don't shed tears and can't process it? Are you kind of almost standing there like...
3: I couldn't at the time. I was saying, I was in a haze. I just didn't know what was going on. There was people coming, there was people surrounding. Our family were ringing, coming from different places. It probably wasn't until that evening or that night that I started processing that...

0: what was after happening, because there's a shock that goes through your body when something like this happens, and until all the family are around, I think I kind of struggled to understand what was happening.
1: Because you're 22 years old, which is the other thing. You talk as well, like, again, it's just small stuff. Like, you talk about the emptiness for a long time. Things as small as, oh, there's no car in the driveway anymore.
0: Yeah, exactly.
1: Like,
0: so
1: like a monument every time you go by it.
0: Absolutely. So when I take the corner at home, I could see if the car was outside the house or not. And usually, or he's gone, if he's not there, he might be gone to match, or he might be doing something in the evening time. But processing that the car is never going to be there again. The couch where he sits to watch the TV or the news was empty. That took a long, long time to register and really digest in all our minds. And that's just, that's a family thing that you go through when there's a bereavement. And it took a long, long time for that to sink in.
1: You say that your sister's grieved with your mother. And you said the lads in the family did what the stereotypical lads might do, which is button up, head down, I'll get on with it. Don't really talk.
0: Yeah.
1: You say at one point of that period, I pretty much went into a shell. I became selfish with my sorrow. I shut people out. I moped, I sulked, I bristled, internalized everything, communicating to everyone around me an impression of preciousness that I now regret. It was as if I was taking exclusive ownership of the family's grief.
0: Yeah, look, I suppose I was the youngest in the family. I was hearing from people every day. I'm sorry to hear about your dad. I'm sorry about this. I'm a public figure. Yeah. I'm a Kerry footballer. Everybody wants to share their sympathies with you. And eventually, without me knowing, that sank into me. And it made me, I made me soft. I forgot what life is about. Things that were central to my life, like Kerry and Dr. Crokes and training, I wasn't the same guy, like, and people could see it in me, but I couldn't see it myself. And that's just grieving, Joe, I think. And everybody deals and goes through it in a different way. And maybe because I was young, immature, maybe there was a bitterness in me as well. Why did this happen to us? Why is it happening to me?
1: It's just deeply unfair, and there's no point to it.
0: And there's no answer to it either. So that's just something I went through. And
1: had you been religious at the time?
0: Reasonably. We went to mass, and my mother would have been very religious.
1: But not enough to give you answers that you.
0: Yeah, and you talk about a cold fish earlier on. I was a guarded person at the time, and if anybody made an effort maybe to get closer, to get inside me, I probably blocked out. So that was difficult, and I probably made it more difficult for myself.
1: I was just going to say, that must make the road longer.
0: It did. And
1: do you ever have, across 06, 07, do you ever have a moment where you let it all out and it's a real kind of cathartic, healing conversation with someone, or did you stick to, I'm going to deal with this internally on my own?
0: Yeah, that's been me always through my life, that I'm going to deal with this myself and the way I feel is right. And like, I was never one too much for psychologists in sport and in life. I kind of figured my way through and angles around how I was going to deal with it, but it just took me longer than normal. And a good friend, actually, Dr. Con Murphy in Cork, who I spoke with, and I mentioned Con in the book. We had a chat one night. We were just having a couple of pints in Killarney.
1: And when was this?
0: About 2 years after. And he was just telling me, it takes at least 18 months for you to understand and come around and deal with and become back to your natural person. And it was funny, we were chatting. I was, are you sure, Con? But he was so right.
1: Right.
0: And it was maybe around that time that I said, I just look back on how my demeanour was, how my morale was, even how my form in football was. Even though I needed football so much, I wasn't. There was just that, I was 10% off, and a 10% off at inter-county level. I didn't have a great season. Funny enough, it's still finished with Kerry winning the All-Ireland and lifting the Sam Maguire with Declan O'Sullivan, which, like, for the year that I had, like, and Declan asked me to go up and lift it with him, going up with one of your best friends that you've played with all your life in the year that you've had. And eventually, by the All-Ireland time, I probably turned the corner in terms of form. I was coming again. It finished amazingly well and very satisfying. But for a number of months, I was a different person.
1: Yeah. I want to talk to you about the football, clearly. I suppose that initial impact of the book, even after finishing it, is still the thing that is stayed in my head because it's funny, you know, you watch you guys play football and you don't know what's going on in your lives half the time is the great irony. That's why it's great to read something like this. A period that was really lovely was that your mum kind of becomes joined father and mother, the family, and well, you know, hadn't gone to matches before, but I suppose if dad's not going to the matches now, then I've got to go. And there's this lovely period where your mother Maureen realises, geez, I really like this. I love this. I'm meeting the neighbours, I'm getting to know the lads, I'm enjoying the football. And there's a great picture when you win a big championship match with Crokes and she runs onto the field. God, that's precious stuff, considering that she's no longer here.
0: But absolutely.
1: That period seems like a beautiful one in some ways.
0: Yeah, and I think you nailed it there. She became the mother and father of the family. You know, that she was the one who was coming to the matches. And again, that's where the girls, my two sisters, Geraldine and Karen, were so influential in that. Like, mom could have stayed at home, listened to the radio, but they were there. No, let's go. And eventually she found that, you know, I'm meeting other people, I'm meeting someone else's mom or dad at the match, and this is fun, and we'll go for a cup of coffee after, and we'll...
1: It's the GAA at its best.
0: Yeah,
1: it is. That is.
0: Absolutely. And it made her, I suppose, she grieved more than any of us did. So she needed something in her life. At least I had football, but she needed something else. And she got a little bit of the GAA culture and life and fun. And of course, she found it tough to go to matches, Joe, because I suppose when I think back to our Dr. Croke days, there was five of us playing. And she was trying to keep an eye on five of us. I suppose now there was only one.
1: The spoiled one.
0: The spoiled one, yeah, for sure. No question about that. And I think she just enjoyed those circles that little bit more, and meeting parents or parents of other players, and even coming to Dublin to the Kerry matches. She was more fun and orientated. She loved it. She used to meet different people and go home and delight at telling the stories of the weekend she had in Dublin, or the weekend she had following the Crokes around the place. And
1: too nervous to watch in the Croke Park Hotel.
0: Absolutely. Yeah, it's great. But in what was a very difficult time for her, I think that helped them a huge amount.
1: Mm. It's 2014, she passes away. It's not as sudden as your father, but man, it's quick as well. I mean, it's diagnosis, cancer, and then it's a couple of months. And did you cope with that better?
0: Yes and no, I suppose. If I just rewind the clock to February 14 is when I did my cruciate for Dr. Crokes in that club final. A kind of month, not even a month later, mom was diagnosed with cancer. We knew the outlook wasn't great, but never in our wildest dreams did we think that she'd be gone from us in August, the week after Kerry beat Galway in the quarterfinal. So it was relatively quick. And again, I was going through my own phase of difficult time with my knee.
1: You're on the couch, and you're not a crier, but you're on the couch in tears after Ray Moran's tried to patch you back together.
0: You're
1: in a bad place.
0: Yeah.
1: Physically and I suppose emotionally with football, let alone your mother. So it's a tough time on several fronts.
0: For sure. And I at the time I was living just outside Killarney in a place called Ballydowney, and I lived on my own at that point, and I was just looking at my knee one day watching television, midday television, and looking at my knee saying, where's my life going from here? And then thinking on the other side about what my mom was going through and the treatment that was coming down the line for her. And again, you just go through those dark days saying, like, what's this all about really?
1: Yeah.
0: And you begin to question things, where's the fairness? And that was again a very, very difficult time. And I suppose the lucky part for us is that we're from a big family. There's five boys, two girls, and the girls in particular, I suppose, girls are good with their moms more so than boys maybe. And on some occasions, they were really good to her, and we all kind of hung in there and did our best and got through it. And I think that helped enormously afterwards as well.
1: Did it? Yeah. Okay.
0: Yeah,
1: and unlike the suddenness of dad disappearing, you got to kind of see out the final few months.
0: Absolutely. Looking, I suppose, being at home in her house, with her house is what she cherished, her house and her family, and for her family to be there when she eventually passed away was probably in the way some people go, it wasn't the worst way to go, in fairness. And while it was very emotional, everyone being there, I think, was kind of special.
1: Yeah. The process of revisiting all that in interviews like this, with the book, has that had an effect on you?
0: A positive one, I think, Joe. And in terms of, look, I can talk about it now a little bit more. It's out there more in the open.
1: I didn't know. I mean, I set off here, and if we only talked about it for 3 minutes, that was fine. I didn't know. Would you be able to talk about it?
0: Yeah, yeah, yeah. And sometimes I do get emotional talking about it. And even when you say to yourself, I'm not going to get emotional, it just takes over your body a little bit. So, yeah, look, I suppose. And the big thing here is that, look, I'm a GAA footballer. Sometimes everybody thinks our lives are perfect. We're put up on a pedestal. We train 6 days a week. We're indestructible. We're human beings like everybody else. And I'm only one of a number of GAA players who go through these tragedies, unfortunately, on a daily, monthly, yearly basis. And what's remarkable about it is that the GAA community can come together and help people. And they did that in Killarney on both occasions when both my parents died. And it's human beings at their best, really.
1: Yeah. Well, I think anyone listening going through it will take a bit of solace in that.
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1: On the pitch, I mean, you always, Donaghy always says, you, geez, you were a star from day one. You were always going to play for Kerry, and you're very insistent.
0: He always says that.
1: Very insistent that wasn't always going to be the case, and you weren't the minor star. You weren't the guy who was destined for superstardom, which is ironic because you burst on the scene, the senior scene, so young, and things go so well. You say at one point, so your first summer, 10 stone, you win an All-Star in 02. Almost overnight, the space disappears. Like, that's the line you use in the book. The space on the pitch just disappeared. It shocked me. And on some level, it fed a certain resentment and almost arrogant, this isn't fucking football kind of rage. You had to play during that massive period of evolution where suddenly managers, players, everybody's saying, geez, Gooch has got 6 men on him. We hadn't really planned for that. I sensed the rage, you know, like, bloody hell, what? This isn't football at all.
0: This isn't what I signed up for. Yeah. But look, Gaelic football in particular will go through evolution all the time.
1: Yeah.
0: When I came into the scene, it was 6-on-6, 6 backs versus 6 forwards, and you go at it and invariably the best will come out.
1: Would have been nice if you had 5 or 6 years more of that.
0: Absolutely. Yeah, it was a generational thing.
1: Yeah.
0: By later that stage, the northern physicality and the strength and the power really came to the fore. So much so, we in Kerry had to change our way a little bit.
1: Sure.
0: And we evolved with it, you know. So probably us thinking that we're the most traditional county out of them all, we had to learn or be left behind.
1: You said a bit of humility needed
0: here.
1: And I mean, also their attitude, the sledging on the field. Like, you make the point at one stage in the book where you talk about how you might hate like a Kieran Kilkenny in a certain way because they rob you of an All-Ireland. But you said it's not real hatred, of course. But the sledgers, the dark arts, you did say in the book that is something closer to more real hatred. And you said, you know, meeting, if I was to do that to someone and then meet them at functions down the line, you say, I'd be ashamed to show my face. How could I look that fella in the eye? So you make no bones about it in the book here. To put it mildly, you've no respect for people who do that on the pitch.
0: No, not that. And like, when you go back to, if someone beats us in football, I'll shake their hand and high five them or do whatever you want and say fair play. I just don't, I personally, Joe, couldn't go out and do that in the pitch, whether it's pinching or talking to guys or whispering certain things into their ear. I would be ashamed to meet that person 6 months, 12 months, 18 months down the line on the street. People say, it's part of the game, and it's this and that. It's not to me. And when it gets personal like that, it's not part of the game. So I'm kind of a believer in karma. If you're going out doing that sort of stuff, someday it's going to turn, or something not so nice might happen to you in a match. And it's not part of the game.
1: I'm not going to be silly enough to ask you to name names, especially, but what crosses a line for you? Have lads mentioned your family to you?
0: Yes. Yeah.
1: Surely not as far as parents.
0: No.
1: But just family.
0: Family, there's different things that they might talk about, something in your personal life or that they might think is in your personal life. Yeah. And it's all to get a reaction and knock you out of sync.
1: And that for you is, that's just crazy. That's too much.
0: Yeah.
1: We're sacrificing too much of, I don't know, our dignity, our who we are as people to win. That's what
0: you're saying. Well, I think it's a kind of weakness in some ways too, that you're going out six days a week, 5 days training to get better. To me, if you're going out doing that sort of stuff, you're worried about yourself and things like that. Now, people say they've done it and it has worked and they got inside someone's head and they've won a match because of it.
1: Yeah.
0: Just not part of the game, in my opinion.
1: Did it work on you?
0: On occasions, I'd say. And certainly in my earlier part of the year, career.
1: Is working on you result in you lashing out, or does it result in you becoming so preoccupied with them you're not thinking?
0: It's preoccupied, talking back to them, using energy in a bad way, and losing my focus by 5 or 10% because in big games and small margins, that's all it takes.
1: I am not here pointing the finger at Philly, but just, it was a really interesting passage. 2015 final, that one in the rain, people remember. And you're talking about this whole area generally, not specifically, because you do say Philly's far from the worst I faced. But you say they tell you it's just business and fair enough, full time here. So I'm just standing there waiting for him to finish, thinking, what do you want? Well done, match over, go and enjoy it with your teammates. That's the fucking end of it. But he's telling me, oh, that's just how I play, dot, dot, dot. Back to you. And you know something? I don't give a fuck. The game was over. Dublin won. I don't need this now. I don't need an apology. I don't need you'll be back next year. Don't come over to me at the end of the game looking for a hug. Don't come to me wanting to be your friend. You're not. You're an opponent. Move on. Live in the real world.
0: That's just the way it is.
1: And
0: I don't have any less respect. They won. They beat us fair and square.
1: Yeah.
0: Some days players get... opponents get on top of you and they're better than you, and that's it, and you get on with it, move on.
1: Your career, the early success is so brilliant, obviously. The wins against Mayo, the wins against Cork, you've racked up 4 All-Irelands pretty quick. A good age to have 4 All-Irelands.
0: Yeah.
1: Like, you're eyeing up some of the legends. 2010, Down Ambush. 2011, Dubs. You say, I don't think I'll ever forgive myself for how we completely unravelled in those closing minutes of the final. Months of torture afterwards. 2012, Kerry not great all year, but still close enough to Donegal. You say at one point, if only we'd had our act together in 2012, would have been potentially interesting.
0: We were stumbling along that year though.
1: 2013, that amazing Dublin semi-final, you play centre forward, the first half in particular, you're brilliant. 2014, knee injury all year. Your mother, obviously, we've talked about, that's a tough year. 2015, the All-Ireland we just mentioned, Philly in the rain, spending your time running back after him for far more minutes than you'd like.
0: We were all running after the Dubs that day, I'm afraid.
1: And 2016, semi-final against Dublin, an epic. We've talked about it before in the studio. Two chances in particular irk you. You dropped one short late on. Another point, you lost your composure, which is unlike you. So, 2010, 2011, 2012, 13, 14, 15, 16. Is it a career of frustration then when you list off all those years, or how do you, when you look back or in the car when you're thinking about it?
0: It is like, but you have to weigh it up as well. Like, if I just look at those years over my career, it would be disappointment. But you have to measure up to 5, 6, 7 years before that as well. And like, we played in 6 Ireland finals between 04 and 09 every year. That's fairly consistent and phenomenal. A lot of teams couldn't even get to 2 finals in a row, never mind win some of them. So, yeah, look, on the balance, was the second half a lot more difficult and challenging? No question or doubt about that. Did a brilliant Dublin team come along? And it did. Look, I'm sure they're still proving themselves and they're the peak of their powers. So the frustration thing with that is, in a lot of those Dublin games, there was only a kick of a ball in it, and we're going down a stretch in the last minute or two, the games were still in the melting pot. The frustration for us is we weren't good enough to get over the line on any of those occasions. So that's the frustration.
1: Yeah, I can imagine. One other thing then. It's funny reading the book. I don't know a lot of stuff about, you do keep certain stuff back, which is totally fair enough, because you're so open about your family in many ways. Like, I don't know. Do you love your job?
0: Well, like, your job is your job at the end of the day.
1: Yeah.
0: Do you know what I mean? I like my job, based in Kerry, with the IB. I'm with them a long time.
1: That's what I think. And did you rush into that a bit? Or, like, would you like to have tried other things? Or do you have ambitions? Is there a fashionista in there?
0: Yeah, well, look, there was always, like, I love to travel, Joe.
1: Yeah,
0: and that's probably one of the things I didn't do in my life. Largely because of Gaelic football and loving to play with Kerry. And did I want to give up a year or win in Northern Ireland? And Kerry was always, and GG was always going to win out in that one. So maybe that's something that in my life, where a lot of my friends went and spent a year in Australia or a year in the States or did different things, that if that sort of thing is something I would have loved to have done.
1: Yeah.
0: But if you were to ask me here or now, would I have changed anything? I wouldn't have. So.
1: No, I hear you. The managers, I mean, we don't have time to touch on them actually at this stage, as I figured we would be. Like, you sum them up, Jack O'Connor, more on the quieter side, all seeing kind of a presence, sees everything. Jack O'Connor, you talk about Pat O'Shea, who comes across brilliantly in the book, intense.
0: Yeah.
1: Thinks more about the game than anyone in the build up to it. Has to go into the AstroTurf area in Croke Park to calm down sometimes. O'Connor comes back. Fitzmaurice, similar to Jack, kind of that quiet, all seeing guy. Paddy O'Shea, I mean, what our conversation hasn't quite hit on is Donaghy is maybe one of the funniest men alive. Darren O'Sullivan is like one of your best friends. Paddy O'Shea and the K Club in 06 is a beautiful example of how your life takes on kind of slightly bizarre element of fun, quality of fun at the time. Tell us about 06, because people are like, it's just this amazing story.
0: Yeah, well, I suppose, thinking back to 06, it was probably, we won the All-Ireland and Tuesday we were out in Killarney, and as you can imagine, celebrations go on for a few days after the All-Ireland. So Paddy even...
1: Tuesday being the best day.
0: Tuesday being the best day when the players settle down and find some nice place to relax and get some fluids into the body. Paddy tracked us down anyway on the phone and said, look, Cullen, would you like to go to the Ryder Cup and the K Club?
1: He invited Tomás first.
0: Yes, so he asked Tomás first.
1: You weren't first choice.
0: Yeah, I think Tomás had to go back to school teaching, so I made the cut after that. So sure, I was only delighted to be going anywhere with Paddy. So
1: big golf.
0: Big golf fan, yeah. And we headed off for the Ryder Cup. Paddy told me he clicked me in Killarney. I thought he was coming in the car.
1: Yeah.
0: Next thing it turns out, he clicks me in a helicopter and roars, takes off the earphones and said, come on, we're late. So off we go to the K Club. And
1: that's when you know it's off to a good day, where Paddy hops out of a helicopter and says, come on, we're late.
0: We're late, exactly, yeah. So for people at home, try to imagine that, and we go off and have one of the best days you could possibly have.
1: Where are you, just sipping champagne?
0: Yeah, the 18 green, yeah, having a beer, looking out after winning the Sam Maguire the week before, having the crack, and Tiger Woods coming down the fairway, and you're saying, look, does life get any better than this? Like, so coming back in a helicopter, landing, stopping a hurling match going on in Dr. Croke's, because we had to land the helicopter, and fellas looking at us saying, what are these guys at? So that look, I suppose, I came into Kerry Sutherland and Paddy was the manager. We'd do anything for him.
1: Yeah.
0: The passion he had, the roguism he had.
1: Well, it's to pull all that off is the picture of you in the helicopter. Was he, you dropped Paddy home first of entry.
0: Like, we did.
1: Let's make no mistake about that. We'll drop me off.
0: Well,
1: first.
0: I didn't have an option on that. Yeah.
1: The image of your home club, Croke's, playing a hurling match and the helicopter hovering over them until they moved.
0: Yeah.
1: And you having to hang out and go, oh, sorry, lads. Yeah. Sorry.
0: Yeah.
1: Who does this fella think he is?
0: Yeah. There were a few choice words from some of the lads in the hurling team afterwards, but
1: I can imagine.
0: There are stories you can't forget, like.
1: It's pretty magic stuff. There's a lot of that in there, as people can imagine. Last topic then, genuinely last topic. Guess what everybody's, I said Colin Cooper's in, going to interview him. Guess what everyone said, are you going to ask him about?
0: The dinner.
1: The dinner. So
0: famous dinner.
1: I've left it to last because I think Joe Brawley was genuine when he texted you and said, I'm sorry for the way this has overshadowed things, because this has become too big for me. It's become too big a thing.
0: Mm.
1: But it's still an interesting talking point because you're the first one to do it, and the amateur ethos in GAA is kind of sacrosanct in certain ways. So I know you said in the Late Late Show idea first came 3 years ago. I'll give you my general thoughts on it, you know, and then come at me. So I think this struck a chord with people, or registered with people, because it's the first one. Mm-hmm. First guy over the wall always gets a bit bloody. That happens.
0: Certainly in the GAA.
1: Yeah. And I think as well, because of the amounts of money we're talking about, like, it's this weird, murky world, GAA, where if someone heard that Cooper's having a dance or a night down in Killarney and he's going to get 10 or 15 grand out of it, I think we'd all say, Asher grand, you know? Right. But people see the big figure and they think, whoa, okay.
0: Yeah.
1: There's a lot of money here, and almost this is the latest step on the road to professionalism in a way. That's, I think, people think, here we are, you know. And the thing is, where it's difficult for you, this is happening on so many fronts. You've got the sponsorship money coming at the championship.
0: Mm-hmm.
1: You've got players getting their own sponsorship deals. You're one of them down the years. Mm-hmm. You've been lucky enough to get them. You've got TV rights. You've got the volunteers having to hand over money to Rupert Murdoch. And that, you know, that doesn't sit well with people. And already the whole thing's a mess because you've managers getting paid, you've got players getting free cars, that's a lot of money, you've got jobs for the boys, lads being looked after and, you know, that kind of stuff, and you've got other lads in college for a decade and being helped out as well. So it's already a murky picture, and I think people looked at your testimonial and thought, God, that's a lot of money, and here we are creeping towards the next step towards professionalism. That is my take. I think it's very mixed. You say to anyone, but could you begrudge him it? And people tend to say, well, look, Not really either, yeah, you know. Yeah. So I think there's
0: what's
1: a,
0: right and wrong is what you're asking. Probably
1: it's grey for me. It's grey.
0: I think it's grey for the GAA. Being honest, Joe, look,
1: because they haven't got behind it and said
0: absolutely, and they don't want to endorse it. And look, I suppose you've covered the piece of there are managers being paid. We all know that there are players with endorsements, advertising campaigns, yeah, who are front and centre on TV ads. So
1: there's money swirling around.
0: There is, and I think. This blew up because people were talking about, geez, he's going to make 200,000 and all this. I think that got lost a little bit somewhere in between charity Dr. Crokes and Kerry here. Mm. So maybe the figures that people are throwing out on what might happen, we don't know. But
1: have you decided percentages in your head?
0: Well, I know majority will be going to the two charities and to Kerry and Dr. Crokes. Until the night, we won't know what that's going to be, because
1: when you say majority percentage term, give or take
0: over 50%, what that's going to be, I don't know, Joe, because okay, we don't, at the moment we're about 95% full, so it's looking like we will have a full house, and the response in the last week, 10 days has been really, really good. And the thing about this is we were going into the unknown here. We didn't know if there was any appetite for this. Being a GAA player, I was lucky enough to go to Brian O'Driscoll's, I was lucky enough to go to Ron O'Gara's down in Cork. I was saying to myself, wouldn't it be brilliant if we, like people, the guys were saying, would you be interested? And when I went to these guys, I said, look, here's an opportunity. That's a celebration of Irish sport, of careers. You can make money and give money to people along the way. I was surprised, and I didn't see the big,
1: People can really,
0: fuss afterwards. Yeah, yeah. And maybe I underestimated that.
1: Maybe you did. And that's understandable in many ways. I mean, people can go, well, look, why not give it all to charity, you know? Why, like, there's a money grab here kind of a attitude.
0: Yeah,
1: and, you know.
0: Yeah. Look, but it's a testimonial event, not a charity event, you know? So, look, I wanted to give money to as many people as I could. Mm. For me, if you read the book, Dr. Crokes and Kerry were very much central in my life.
1: And look, you say in the book, and I believe it, you'll be that old guy with dodgy hips putting out the cones for the kids.
0: Yeah.
1: You know,
0: yeah.
1: And it's clear from, like, there's some beautiful passages around Crokes winning, like really lovely stuff and what the people there mean to you. So you're not the guy who's going, well, sod the club. I know you're not.
0: Yeah.
1: And that's pretty obvious to me. On professionalism,
0: is your concern, Joe, where this could go or where it leaks?
1: I don't have a problem with it really.
0: Right.
1: In truth.
0: I
1: think there's a hypocrisy going on in some respects, the way it's been talked about.
0: I would agree.
1: I think there's a lot of money. I think it's also a lot of money. Like, for instance, I just feel the biggest issue people have with it would be, that I would think is fair enough, is it's probably the latest, it's the next step towards the end of the amateur ethos.
0: Yeah.
1: Because the money is so big. You know, like, you could have a testimonial halfway through your career, potentially, I'm not talking about you, but say the next player is looking at this and goes, if I have a testimonial at 26, Corporate Ireland buys in, I make X amount, I could pay myself 40 grand a year, I could do half my career full time as a pro.
0: Yeah.
1: And I just think maybe people look at it and go, God, we're heading towards professionalism. Like, I'm trying to figure out why people have a problem with it. I think that'd be
0: it. I respect people's decision here. Mm. And no one's been forced to go to this event, by the way, as well, you know, so it's a completely optional thing. I suppose, just to say as well, when we think back 20 years ago when the GPA reformed, or whenever that was, I'm not exactly sure how many years ago, people were saying, oh, this is professionalism coming into the GAA. If the players have their own union, they're going to be asking for money and they're not going to play and there's going to be strikes and all that. It hasn't happened.
1: Mm.
0: So people are using the words around new phenomenon. No one might ever do this. Someone else might retire next year and they might do it. We don't know.
1: Mm.
0: I've decided to do it because I think there's an opportunity for a GAA player here to, I suppose, when rugby guys do it, like, the GAA is so big in this country, I think we should celebrate our stars. Mm. And I've no problem in saying that. People will disagree with me. And that's where I'm coming from. And if we can raise some money for people along the way, I'm just saying, why not?
1: And do you regret it all? Like, given all the fuss, would you think to yourself, God, this actually hasn't been worth the hassle?
0: No. Just look, I was surprised and I probably underestimated the euphoria that would surround the event. Mm. But look, I'm glad it's going ahead. I'm honoured to be the first GAA player. And I know it's going to be a real success on the 27th.
1: You make the point in the book on that whole topic of professionalism. You make the point that the GAA has done very well to keep it at arm's length for so long. You talk about the GPA as well and a culture of appeasement. You know, you reference a conversation with Tommy Walsh, who'd been in Australia and seen like a players' organisation, a union, should be at loggerheads, not inside the tent. Would you like to see GAA go professional?
0: I think it would be very difficult and very dangerous to go professional, Joe, to be honest. I think I put it like this: if Colin Cooper was a Kerry footballer, would Colin Cooper be playing for Dr. Crokes?
1: No, no, and there wouldn't be 32 counties either.
0: Absolutely. So I think there would be, I think it would be a very dangerous thing to go there. How it all would work, how sustainable would it be? I'm not quite sure. Like, would counties from different areas have the same resources as a Dublin or a Kerry or a Cork and things like that? How all that would work? I think it's a long way off yet.
1: Well, I'd say we could only support about 10 teams anyway.
0: Yeah,
1: I mean, you've got four rugby, the four provinces, and you know,
0: and that's not what the GAA is built on. So I don't see it happening in the short term, certainly.
1: Okay, listen, it's a pleasure to have you in, as always. And Gooch, the autobiography is out now, and enjoy the testimonial.
0: I will indeed.
1: And enjoy the next couple of years and punditry and all that stuff. I was going to talk to you about that, but sure, we might do that another time. And thanks a million for coming in.
0: Pleasure, Joe. Thank you.
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5: In Infantino's case, it's he spent so much time knocking around with these, well, I'm going to call them despots, and, you know, the likes of Trump and all this type of thing, thinking that he was one of these people and that he could live by his own rules.
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1: Okay, so you're very welcome back to Friday Night's Off the Ball here. And before the break, you heard Roy Keane talking at length about his time alongside Martin O'Neill. We then got into his relationship with various Ireland players.
2: Look, everyone's heard the Stephen Ward WhatsApp about the Harry Arthur and John Walters issue.
3: Oh, yeah.
4: Like, do you want me to get started on that?
3: Well, it's a lovely story.
2: Like, when you hear that, you go, fair enough, that's what happened. I don't think it was an issue. Well, I don't see why you'd think it was an issue.
5: Well, put it this way. When I have issues with any players, I don't even think Wardy was there.
2: But no, he wasn't.
5: But I give an example of when you're working with certain players who are playing at a certain level. John Walters for the last 2 or 3 years, because I know he's on the circuit now, isn't he? He's a good talker, John. John hadn't kicked the ball for the last 2 or 3 years, but does a lot of talking. It's amazing. Imagine if he had a good career.
2: But he's still in the squad.
5: Harry Arthur's now, obviously, was at Cardiff, went on loan there, got relegated. Wardy. I don't think Wardy can get in the Stoke team at the moment. Stoke were bottom of the league. So, I don't know. Maybe at a point. I don't know.
3: Would you class them as friends?
2: Does any part of it, though, when you look at, say, so John Walters is in that camp and he's in that situation where at club level he doesn't really have to train, his body can't take training, comes into Ireland camp, that's relayed to the medical staff there again, he can do one session out of three, that's kind of modern football, and that you may have to change your ways?
5: No, honestly, that is nonsense. This is the danger of the game. Don't get me started on John. I tell you, I've worked with John. John Walters. Talks a good game. Imagine if he had a good CV. Imagine if he won a trophy.
2: Well, he went on to have a good career as a professional.
5: Sorry?
2: He went on to have a good career as a professional.
5: He done okay. He done okay. And the games he was fit for with Ireland, he done well, I have to say. But towards the end, when players are turning up and creating stuff, do me a favour. So you're defending John. You know John well?
2: John has done some work with us, yeah.
5: Have you? Oh, I bet he has, yeah.
2: But as you say, like, you talk about that Bosnia night. John Walters was the one who scored the goals.
5: Well, yeah. How many years ago was that? So is he going to live off that? Like a certain player scored against Holland. You live off that for the next 20, 30 years? Listen, I know all about John Walters. I know all about him.
3: Are you going to tell us?
5: Bluffer. Again, talks a good game. And then there's the circuit, of course. There's all the circuit stuff. Goes on the TV, how harshly he was treated by me. He's crying on the TV. Family situation. He's the only one who's... Don't do me a favour. Not kick the ball for Burnley for 2 or 3 years. I used to be driving the train, he'd be on the radio. You know what I mean? Why don't you lay low for a while? Lay low, take it easy. Sorry, look at his medals. Oh, that wouldn't take long, yeah. Couldn't wait to get out of Ipswich when I was the manager, making all sorts of demands. Ironically, 2 or 3 years ago, when his career was in free fall and he had injuries, he went back to Ipswich on loan. Fantastic. I was laughing my head off. He missed the game. We get beaten at Wales. John played, didn't have a good game. Wardy played. They need to go back and watch some of these games back. Remind themselves how bad they were. John misses the game. I think we go to Turkey. He speaks to Martin. He needs to rest for the game because Ipswich are playing Hull away, mighty Hull, and misses the game with Ireland. And guess what? Ipswich got beaten up at Hull. And I think that might have been one of the last games John had because, again, whatever program he was on wasn't working because he finished with a knee problem 2 years early. Will you be seeing John soon?
2: I've no idea. Probably not now, I suspect.
5: That's not my best to him.
2: I'll be sure.
5: Well, he promised to pay me a visit at my house a few years ago, and I'm still waiting. And I gave him the address. Good old John.
2: You said there about the next step and a return to management that...
5: For who?
2: For you. And
5: from who said this?
2: No, you were saying just there about potentially returning, and you're not waiting for... You said this.
5: Yeah.
2: You're not expecting a call from Real Madrid anytime soon.
5: Well, you never know. Gary got a call from Valencia.
2: Ole Gunnar Solskjaer got the call. Ole Gunnar Solskjaer got the call from Manchester United.
5: Did
2: part of you think... You know what?
5: No, listen, that was never going to happen. Not with, I think there's somebody still in the background there having a say. No, that was brilliant for Ollie. And again, in sport, you need a bit of luck, a bit of timing. And it was brilliant for Ollie. So, would it be same with Lampard? I think goes into Chelsea at the right time. Neil Lennon goes back to Celtic. You need a few breaks in this game. And maybe I get an opportunity I feel I'm going to get. So, please God, something might come up.
4: Do you intend on going out on your own now? Or would you go back in somewhere with Martin?
5: No. I think obviously in fairness, me and Martin discussed it many times when I was at Ireland. The role suited me at international football. And we both agreed, even before Martin went up the Forest, that it wouldn't suit me being assistant at club level. So when I went up the Forest, the plan was, again, my contract would have sorted out, that I'd probably just go up there till the summer just to try it. Yeah. But I knew if I go back in a club level, it's got to be the manager. Simple as that. But I had obviously a bit of loyalty towards Martin. I didn't think Martin would go so quickly after I left, but I knew after kind of a month or two that the assistant manager's role at club level didn't really suit me. Okay. It was fine with Ireland, that was no problem, because obviously you're not together every day, etc. But the club stuff, I definitely would have to go back in and be a manager.
4: And do you know, you talk about the modern dressing room and all this kind of stuff. Do you feel like you have to hold your tongue when you go back in? Do you feel like you have to adapt the way you'd like to manage, the things you'd like to say to players?
5: But I'm intrigued by people who talk about my role in the dressing room, particularly people who've never been in the dressing room with me. It's amazing what people think I do in the dressing room.
4: Yeah.
5: You know, I usually kill 3 people a week.
4: Yeah. That'd be the perception.
5: I'm fairly placid in the dressing room, trust me. Huh? This image is hard to shake it off, I know. But you ask any of the players who worked me for a long time, even the lads of Sunderland who were there for a year or two, honestly, quite relaxed. Even my time at Ipswich, people kind of almost write me off because of that. But listen, there was pluses at Ipswich. I think it's slightly different over Ireland, but enjoy that. But this might surprise you though. Have I made mistakes? Yeah, of course I have.
4: Sure.
5: And Gary was on about there, whatever industry you're learning, you're trying to obviously become better at it. But I don't think I need to move it so far away from what my traits are, because my traits have taught me so far. But do I have to improve in certain aspects of my management skills? Absolutely. Mm. And I've made mistakes, but hopefully I'll learn from them. Strange enough, I'll probably make lots more mistakes. But again, don't think for one second when I'm working with players in the dressing room or on the training pitch, obviously Gary made, I'm actually quite, believe it or not, relaxed when I'm working with players. Do I put demands on them? Of course I do, but I feel like it's kind of got to the stage where people say to me, you know, Rob is very demanding. As if I should almost apologise for it, you know, particularly when I'm in the coaching role. Normally people say, oh, the modern players don't like that. Yeah. But I'm not doing it all the time. If you're doing that every day, if Alex Ferguson didn't do that every day, people talk about the hairdryer, you just try and get the timing right, when to have a go at players, whether at the time people thought I was having a go at John Walters or Harry Hart. Sometimes you're trying to motivate people, and sometimes you're motivating them, sometimes you get it wrong. Some players enjoy that, they go, yeah, you know, I enjoyed that heated discussion, whatever you might say. But again, obviously you've got to pick and choose. But other players react to it, you go, I think you're, again, whether it be John and Harry at the time, or obviously Wardy wasn't in there. You know, maybe the issue's you, lads. Because I'd sometimes would step back and go, did I get that drastically wrong with a situation at Sunderland, maybe at Ipswich? I go, maybe I did. But other things, maybe they got it wrong. Maybe they overreacted. Mm-hmm. Because sometimes when managers that I go at me, Brian Clough, these are great managers. Brian Clough, you're on about motivated. Brian Clough, and it's well documented, punched me after a game one night with Crystal Palace in the cup. I know it's laughing, it's funny. Brian Clough is a genius. Did I take it that badly off him? I just went, no. He was upset, he was heated, and he punched me. But I remember thinking, I still think you're a brilliant manager. And I came. I came in the next day, and I trained, and I didn't text anyone in the media, or ring somebody, or go on WhatsApp, or Twitter, whatever they go on. I said, somebody punched me. I just went, the manager's upset. You take it, you take it. But players, you take it. So I'm not changing my ways for nobody.
4: And if...
5: I'm learning.
3: WhatsApp.
4: Are you like bored around the house? Are you itching to get back in? Like if a job didn't come, what would the next 10, 20 years
5: be? I've been very lucky. When I analyse my career, I'm one of the luckiest guys on the planet. And I never get bored. I'm never at home going, I've always got something to do. Obviously, five children keeps you busy. I've got me a couple of dogs, me wife. I get a few little bits of work. But I'm never bored. I always keep myself busy. I go and see somebody or... Yeah. I come back to Ireland quite a bit, down to Cork, watch matches, I go to Croke Park, I like watching rugby. Never get bored. I'm very lucky in my life, honestly, I have no complaints. I need to get back in the game because I might go stir crazy. No. I'm fine.
4: Would you ever move back to Ireland? Is that how?
5: Yeah, I think so. I think I literally have that thought, I think, every single day.
4: Really?
5: Yeah, I think it's always there. But I have to look at the bigger picture. Obviously, I got my family, but they're growing up now. And I think there's not a day goes by where I don't think I'll eventually get back to Ireland. Of course,
4: I know. You've had an amazing time over in England. Obviously, is there ever a certain sadness when you think, "Geez, my age now, I spent more of my life away from home than at home."
5: Yeah, there is that. I think obviously when you get a bit older, people talk about getting homesick. I get homesick every day, particularly for Cork. Yeah, it's really strange. So yeah, but I also.

0: to use.
1: Yeah, you always fight that off. Contempt no, the comfort zone.
2: But I'm obviously worried about, I don't want to get in the comfort zone either, where you think life's great and I just sit back and not do anything. You do have to keep yourself busy. As I said, I look at certain games, look at certain clubs where I think, I think that club would suit me or whatever it might be. I don't sit around hoping for managers to lose their jobs. I don't.
1: Yeah.
2: But there are certain clubs I look at, I think I'd fancy maybe doing something with that group of players. But I also have to, I go back to it. I might never get a job opportunity because when jobs come up, I very rarely, never get linked with jobs. Mm. So it's not as if I don't think clubs or chairman or chief executives out there have got me at the top of their list. But what I would like to do, I suppose, sometimes is get an opportunity to speak to a club, even if they don't give me the job. I've been interviewed for jobs over the last few years and they've gone with somebody else, and that's fine. But you want to get a chance to try and sell yourself and look somebody in the eye and obviously do well in the interview. So hopefully I'll get that opportunity in a few months, but I'm not fearful of it either. If it doesn't happen, I'll be fine.
1: Is the Ireland job still an ambition?
2: Who knows? The danger for me now, people talk about it's unfair, because no matter what I say about the Irish job or the Irish situation, it's unfair on obviously Mick at the moment or the manager and Robbie, the people there, leave them, get on with it. I had a good crack off it. And let them see how they're doing. Good luck to them. But if that ever came back around, who knows where I am in the pecking order. Funnier things have happened, but we'll see.
3: It's obviously set up for the next few years with Mick McCarthy now and then, this rather unusual succession plan where Stephen Kenny is coming in, one of many unusual things that have happened in Irish football over the past year.
2: Yeah, but that's just the way it is. Yeah. Let's see how that pans out. You know, it might work out really well. Who knows? Again, one thing I don't think any of us can do in here is predict the future. We don't know what's going to happen with results or our own careers. I don't go to bed every night thinking, I hope that job comes up or the Irish job comes up. Good luck to people and see how they're doing the job. And if they win football matches, they'll be fine. And if they don't, they'd all obviously be under pressure like everybody else.
3: Have you followed what's going on in the FAI?
2: Do you know what? Not really. I suppose the only thing I can say about whatever's going on with the FAI but the last few years when I was with them, I loved it. I thought there's a lot of good people there. Obviously there's stuff going on now that I probably haven't got a clue about, but I love my time there. Some really good people, some good staff. I know there's people in the background, genuine footballing people. Whatever we say, football's a great game. So I've kind of stepped back. I've had my time there. There's no point in me getting involved, I suppose, in the politics of it. But you hope they get through, and I'm sure they will, and everyone can learn from it, because you know, nobody's perfect.
4: Obviously some very controversial stuff there from Roy Keane during the week with the lads. We have of course spoken with Johnny, and we've given him the opportunity to come on any time that he wants and to have his say in response to what Roy Keane has said. I think he's on Football Focus tomorrow, so we'll be keeping an eye out for that. Alright, that's your lot this hour. More of that Roy Keane and Gary Neville interview coming your way on the show across the weekend, and of course, as I've said earlier, it's available for you to download on the Go Loud app.
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0: with William Hill. Who you got? 18 plus. See gamblingcare.ie.
7: You're welcome back. Now, a short time ago, I was speaking to two men who have both won the Grand National at Aintree on two separate occasions. So we're going to be joined immediately after this clip by Richard Dunwoody, who of course won the Grand National both in 1986 and in 1994. And in the middle of the piece, I will be dropping Davy Russell into proceedings as well. He's on the way to Aintree at the start of this piece, but we'll get him on the line as soon as we can here. He, of course, won the Grand National on back-to-back occasions aboard Tiger Roll in 2018 and 2019. But first up, it's Richard Dunwoody solo. Yes, indeed. The 2026 Grand National happens.

0: Saturday at Aintree, and you'll have heard there the sounds of West Tip winning the 1986 Grand National under jockey Richard Dunwoody. That would be the first of his two Grand National wins, because obviously he also rode Mini Homa to the win in 1994. And I'm delighted to say he's with us now on the line. Richard Dunwoody, you're welcome to the show. How are you doing?
1: I'm very well, thank you. Good to speak to you.
0: Good to speak to you too. It takes inside the minds of those few dozen jockeys this week as they're lining up for a pretty busy couple of days, I'd imagine. Does the Grand National stick out? Does it get a special sense of focus in the mind even on a Thursday evening?
1: Yes, it certainly does. Basically, you get through, or I used to get through Cheltenham, hopefully in one piece, and then you'd be looking forward to what we, you know, the big one. Basically, it's great racing, always has been great racing at Aintree, the Thursday and Friday. There's usually the big hurdle on Saturday prior to the National, but really at the beginning of that week, it's, you know, you're focusing, you're thinking of your National ride. And, you know, I was certainly, 40 years ago, I was certainly getting very G'd up about West Tip.
0: Yes. As somebody who was steeped in racing from a very young age, do you have early memories of visualizing winning the National one day as a jockey? Did you have those dreams as a child? Do you remember watching it or listening to it, or how big a factor was it in your childhood?
1: It was a very big factor. And basically, you know, my dad was training in Northern Ireland near Newton Ards. So sort of brought up into racing, but always one of the first things I remember about it, we always used to go, there always used to be the point to point, the North Down Harriers point to point. And it usually coincided with the Grand National. And in the end, I think it was about 4 or 5. And I remember saying to my parents, I'm not going to the point of point today. I've got to watch the National at home. And they left, I think they went and left me with some friends up the road, and I was able to watch it. But, you know, it was a dream those days to one day to ride in the race. I had it that, you know, if I wasn't going to be any good as a jockey, I'd maybe be good enough as an amateur, maybe to have my own horse and to ride in the race one day. So, yeah, it was always a dream.
0: Any particular moments watching it then that stick out to you when you managed to forego the point-to-point on those April Saturdays?
1: Yes, so Well-To-Do and then Red Rum. Highland Wedding, I think, was probably the first 69? Graham Thorner on Well-To-Do, and then Red Rummy came along, and it was just, it sort of got bigger and bigger every year. It was, you know, had to watch it. And, it was a big thing. Dad retired had to give up training, 72. We moved to England, where he managed to study in Gloucestershire. But even then, sort of from 8 to 10 to 12, it still grew. You know, that desire to ride in the race. And then I started riding out. We moved to Newmarket, and I started riding out there, firstly for Ben Hambury and then for Paul Kellaway.
0: So your debut at the Grand National, if I'm not mistaken, is actually 1985. As a 21-year-old, and it's West Tip who's favourite going into this. So that's your very first time riding the race?
1: That was, yes. I think I'd had a couple of spins. I did have a spin in 85 in the Topham, and again 86 then, or obviously the 85 West Tip fell, 86 then rode in the Topham again, won on a horse called Glen Rewers that year. So I had some experience of the fences before I actually rode in the National in 85.
0: Okay, which makes obviously a huge difference. When you get those experiences with those fences, does it feel abnormal? Does it feel like something totally different and special and more sort of expert level in terms of where you are at your career at that point?
1: Yeah, back in those days, they were a little bit bigger, maybe the fences then. Jumping out over beaches was incredible. I think I rode for one of the Mitchells the first year, and I don't think I got all the way around in the Topham that year, but had a great ride and jumped beaches. And remember, you know, seemed to be in the air forever before you've eventually sort of touched down the other side. Again, through that week, it was the whole focus of West Tip. He went there with a great chance, having won at Cheltenham before at the festival. He was one of the favorites, and very, very sadly, we ended up rolling around on the floor at the backside of Beaches in that year. He probably got to the front. We got to the front a little bit too soon. He took his eye off the fence, and we paid the penalty.
0: Did you approach Beaches in a different way the next time you saw it?
1: Definitely, the aim was to get a good lead, and we'd always talked about it. I remember driving up to the race, you know, the horses through the 70s and 80s, that early 80s that had been in front, I think it was Andy Pandy, John Joe O'Neill, had been in front, a few horses there, been on in front second time round, so, had been distracted, had fallen, and so certainly that 86 National was to get a real good lead at it. Always remember pulling out wide as well, so the drop wasn't quite as steep. Getting in the way of Tom Taff, getting a bollocking off Tom Taff because I was taking him massively wide going down to Beaches. Yeah, but luckily we cleared it that second year, and he did the business.
0: Yeah, just to linger on Beaches, Brooke, just a little longer. Does it always fill you throughout the rest of your career with this sense of trepidation or anticipation? I'm not sure what the correct emotion is to describe how you might have felt, but it feels like something very, very different. And obviously you have that moment in 1985 where it is the moment that trips you up in that race. Does that inform maybe a greater apprehension about that afterwards, or because you win an 86?
1: The fence had a bearing, quite a few of my rides. Brian Windsor fell there. Big Sun made such a bad mistake one year. I had to pull him up, I think, a couple of fences later. So it certainly, you know, it was Mini Homer even when he went and won it in 1994. He almost fell. He went down on his knee and was very clever to get away with it.
0: Yeah, extraordinary. After what happens in 1985, and because of the connection you had struck up with West Tip the previous couple of months, as you've outlined there, it felt there was a real confidence that you had in yourself that you were going to get the job done the following year. Like I'd read earlier on that as the youngest rider in the race, you told reporters after the race that you will be back the following year and win. Do you have any recollection of that?
1: Yeah, you say it at the time, you know, you're going so easily, and everything else, but nine times out of 10, that doesn't happen. And I always remember afterwards, I said it that year and we got away with it and did win it the next year. But there was Huell Davis, a very good friend of mine, jockey I grew up with he was first jockey at Tim Foster's when I started there. And he had the fall off Uncle Merlin, I think, in front of Beaches. I think it was Uncle Merlin. One year said, oh, I'll be back to go and win it. That, you know, didn't happen. And so I was very, very lucky.
0: Was that something that you did regularly with regards to talking to reporters, sort of manifesting what would happen just by saying, I'm going to win the big one next year?
1: No, something, a race like the National, yeah, you probably say it as it is, but, it would only, you know, it would only be concerning that, you know, that the National, you wouldn't say it after other races probably.
0: Okay, fair enough. But was there a piece of psychology in that, that if you sort of speak this into being, you might actually have the rubber of the green 12 months later?
1: Didn't think much of it. you know, basically, preparation, Michael Oliver did such a wonderful job on him as a his trainer, prepared him to perfection that second year to go and win in 86. And my main focus was just to give him every chance and not make the mistake I'd made the year before. And then for the horse to come back after that and to finish fourth a couple of times, to finish second, and then when Peter Hobbs rode him, he finished down the field, but he completed again. He was a wonderful horse around those fences. He was a very clever horse. He had a lot of scope. He jumped superbly well on the whole. I was very lucky to be in the right place at the right time.
0: Well, one man who I suspect will remember watching West Tip back then is Davy Russell, and we're going to say hello to him in just a moment.
2: Horse racing on Off the Ball
3: with William Hill. Who you got? 18 plus. See gamblingcare.ie.
0: Davy Russell, who I believe is on the way to Aintree, now joins us on the line. Davy, how are you getting on?
4: Yeah, all good. Very good.
0: We've just been reminiscing with Richard here on the 1986 Grand National and the victory on West Tip. I'm not sure, is that too soon for you, or is that actually a core memory of your childhood?
4: No, that's a core memory. Yeah, the blue colours with the sash.
0: The memories that you have of not only watching Richard, but that entire generation of jockey as they battle it out at the Grand National every year. I presume it's formative for you. As somebody who would go on to win two Grand Nationals yourself, it must be sort of, I want to be those guys. Those are my dreams that I'm watching on television right now for you.
4: Yeah, absolutely. And more so when Richard and Aidan McGuire were fighting for the title. And it was so tight. And when it was my turn to have a go at it, it was always in the back of my mind how tough you had to be, because how tough the guys were before us. And that was laid down with the likes of Richard and Aidan McGuire. I was more of an Aidan McGuire than a Richard and Woody, because I kept finishing second for a long time, but I got my head in front finally. But I think Richard and Woody, his generation laid it down for us in the future.
0: That's certainly the case. The rivalry between yourself, Richard, and Adrian McGuire, it's something that we can touch on when it comes to the Grand National as well. It obviously plays out in so many other brilliant, dramatic ways, but Mini Homa, we haven't mentioned it yet. Let's talk about the 1994 National, and it's yourself versus Adrian coming down the closing jumps. McGuire's on Moorcroft Boy, who's the favourite. There's only six finishers in this year's Grand National. Is this even more satisfying than 86?
1: You know, you think you're on a good horse, but you need all the luck. And especially that year, the ground was very, very soft, and we knew that we weren't going to be very many finishers. You know, I thought I had a great chance, but, you know, it's the National. And as it was, I think, you know, six finished. We were all there crossing the Mellin Road. I hadn't seen Adrian very much at all through the race, and then suddenly loomed up sides me just after we're heading towards the second last. And I have to say, I looked round at him and said probably one or two slightly uncomplimentary words to him. He responded as he should have. And we headed on to the second last. Then he's trying to keep me in behind the loosed horse going to the last. Trying to keep me boxed in behind a horse called Young Hustler. Got away from the last. Adrian flew it. The loose horse took my horse's eye off it slightly. I lost probably a couple of lengths. The thing about Mini Homa, it was always to get to the front late, because he idled in front. I then, halfway up the run in, I believe that Adrian's horse from his yard, that he burst a blood vessel that day. So he stopped very, very quickly in the run-in, let me in front, well before the elbow. It was not where I wanted to be at all. And then just so suddenly arrived, and I thought, I slightly panicked. But it was a bit of a scare at the time. Unfortunately for me, Mini Homa picked up and got going again. But it was a hell of a year that year with the championship as well, with Adrian. We were both sort of incurred a couple of bans along the way as well. Adrian actually rode Mini Homa in the Gold Cup prior to the National, because I was away skiing or something. I put him through a wing at Nottingham. So it was all going on, basically.
0: Wow, I hadn't realised that. That Adrian was on board Mini Homa. Do you remember much about that, Davy, as a spectator?
4: Yeah, I was 15. So this was like Disneyland to me, to watch Aidan McGuire and Richard O'Muddy, and they were going at it all year long. And I remember him driving them out for the wing in Wincanton, and it was front page news. And all of a sudden, they turn into this race, and the greatest race in the world, upsides, and who's going to win that battle? It was a hell of a year for me as a teenager, watching these guys go through all of this. And for me, it was just, I wanted that. I wanted every bit of it. I wanted to be Adrian Maguire. I wanted to be Richard Dunwoody. I just wanted, I loved it. And a little thing about Mini Homer was, he was actually a very difficult horse when he was a young horse in Ireland. And he was very tricky, and it was interesting to see that he carried that through his whole career.
0: Do you have... go for it, Richard.
1: Sorry to interrupt there, because he was a very, very difficult horse. Every year, Jonathan Lower was the second jockey down at Pope's, and basically had to break him in every so as he came in off the grass the end of the summer. Jonathan had a terrible job with most years. And I always remember sitting on him and went back to the yard probably May time, and he'd been let down a bit, and you know, he was very, very fresh. And a friend of mine, Mel Fordham, went to take a photograph of Mini Homer standing on the lawn for his calendar. And anyway, I sat up. I've never known a horse buck as high as I did. How it didn't fall off him, I don't know. But it was a nightmare just trying to line him up for the photographer that year. So he certainly was. He came over with that reputation from Ireland.
4: And there was a story goes that a guy called Jimmy Maloney used to ride him, and his nickname was Mad Jimmy.
1: You'd have to be mad to have sat on the horse. he was crazy. Owen Brennan didn't
4: sit on him.
1: Yeah, took him out and trained him initially before he went to Pipies, didn't he? And Martin Brennan rode him a couple of times.
4: Yeah, that's right.
0: Did that madness manifest in your experiences with Mini Homer, Richard?
1: Yeah, so, well, basically on a race course, he was good. The main thing was, you know, he was a character who looked after himself extremely well around the course at Aintree. You know, it was all easy in a race, but riding him at home, it could be a nightmare.
0: Davey, am I right in saying your debut at the Grand National is 2003, Ballinclay King?
4: Yeah, Ballinclay King for 30. And he was a real 2.5 miler that wanted heavy grounds. And he was of the opinion back then that you needed a two and a half miler was suited to a Grand National, but I didn't get it. I got as far as the chair and just pulled him up going to the chair. But I remember I broke my scapula, my shoulder blade, about 10 days before the Grand National. And no matter what it took, I had to ride in the Grand National. I just had to ride in it. So I got strapped up and ready to go, and I rode Ballinclay King, and I'll never forget it.
0: As in, it was a really positive experience, or the fact that you had to pull up before the chair, that's kind of why you remember it, or why is it an experience you'll never forget? Obviously, it's something you dreamt of for your entire childhood.
4: And it was everything. It was what I have dreamt of since I could watch a television of doing, and I had finally got the opportunity to do it, and I wasn't going to miss it, and I just took it all in. As I said, the biggest thing, objective of a jockey is not to win the Grand National, but is to get a ride in the Grand National, because it kind of, like, so there's 40 guys in the Wareham that have the ability to win the Grand National, but you just need to get on the right horse.
0: As the years go by, Davey, and you become more and more accustomed to, you know, getting the ride in the Grand National, does the focus then change? Does the dream then become different, where actually the only thing that'll make this a special day is winning it, because you go into it 14 times before the win eventually happens in 2018. Does your perception of the race change, I guess, before finally getting the win on Tiger Roll?
4: No, it was always get a ride first.
0: Okay.
4: And then it was to get around the first circuit, and then it was to get around the second circuit and finish the race. So, you know, to get a ride, and then the objective was to finish the race, and you take whatever you're given in between. So for me, I had won a Topham, and I was capable of riding over the fences, and I finished a couple of times, but it was only late on in my career that I actually had really good experiences in the Grand National. So I finished third on St. Dar, and I had a really, really good spin on another horse, Pat Fahey's, the year before that, and he travelled like a dream the whole way and just ran out of juice crossing the Anchor Bridge crossing. And a couple of years before Tiger Roll were really good experiences around there. So maybe that helps towards Tiger Roll, but it was all about getting on a horse in the race and then obviously getting on the right horse.
0: We were talking earlier with Richard Davey about 1985 and him being the youngest jockey in the race in 1985 at the age of 21. On the opposite end of the spectrum, we have yourself at the age of 38 in 2018 as the oldest jockey on board Tiger Roll. Was that a fact you were aware of before the race?
4: No, but I was walking down in the pre-parade and commentator said it, and Stuart Makem, I think, said that we have the smallest horse and the oldest jockey. And I suppose people don't realise what goes on between the staff and the jockey, but there were two girls and the three of us started laughing. And the girls gave me a little bit of abuse, telling me, this is about time that I got my head in front. So I was just laughing and kind of, that's what I always was very relaxed riding in the Grand National. Because it was only a matter of just, I got an achievement by getting a ride in it. So I just had to make the most of it after that.
0: Yeah, it's amazing what that perception does to change it. Like, would you concur with that, Richard, in terms of the mentality? If you're kind of relaxed about it and you've kind of got the work done by actually, you know, getting a mount in the race, does that change your view of it? I guess probably your careers are different.
1: I don't know. I think the further I went in the race, the more wound up I would get about it. The older I was getting, you know, as a 22 year old, when I won it the first time, you know, you're a bit sort of blasé, bit naive about it all. And then you find out how difficult it can be to get round, and then to have a chance as well. So, you know, probably the last few years I was getting probably as wound up about the race as I ever was. But I was very lucky. I also had, besides West Tip, also and Mini Homer, also had some cracking rides in the race. Even Call It a Day was my last ride. Finished third. Yes, Sam Lee, superior finish. So I had good rides on other horses, but falling on Brian Windsor as well. I think he was favourite that year for Nicky Henderson. So you know what can go wrong.
0: Davey, just to go back to 2018 again, first of all, hard to believe it's already 8 years since that win on Tiger Roll. You obviously talk about there being told about it being the smallest horse in the race. I'm not sure how much of a factor that is. I wonder how much of a factor it is that it's an unbelievably soft day at the course. I think maybe the wettest day since 2001 at the Grand National at Aintree. Are these factors that you're looking at on the day, thinking to yourself, I'm going to be able to use this to my advantage?
4: It was, were all negatives for Tiger Roll.
0: Yeah.
4: So he wanted the firmer the ground, the better chance he had. But for some reason, he just, I can't explain it. It was the best chance in them conditions. The rain had stopped early enough and there was a wicked wind. And as every minute went by, the drier the ground got, it helped him dramatically, you know. But I'll be honest with you, I let Paddy Brennan sit beside me in Aintree, and I laughed at him going out and asking, would it be possible if I wear two back protectors because he's going to fall at the first. He wasn't going to go, but apart, it was a high engine. He could measure the fences to a millimetre. And once he got over the first, I knew I was in a lovely rhythm, and I actually really enjoyed it.
0: Remarkable. That's quite a kind of a picture, thinking that it might not go overly well for you at that point. But at the same time, you'd known the horse at this stage. You knew there was greatness there in some capacity, even if it wasn't going to be the day for Tiger Roll.
4: Yeah, I the only positive I was taking from it was that I was going to make the flight home because it was really tight to get back to the airport. And that's the only, I said, if it falls at the first, at least I'll make my flight. And I suppose, you know, that's the way I was very lighthearted around the Grand National. I wasn't, every race meeting, I wasn't like that, but for some reason, the Grand National, I was. It was lighthearted for me.
0: Davy Russell, we will leave it there. Richard, just before I let you go, just one or two other things. The 1993 Grand National is one of the maddest sporting events that's happened, or one of the maddest sporting events that never happened, really. The race that never was. There's a brilliant feature on YouTube for people if they're interested in this that Gabriel Clark did for ITV on the 25th anniversary in 2018. You're on Won't Be Gone Long, I believe, and your horse doesn't start. Am I right in saying that?
1: I wasn't gone very long at all. Yeah. So it's an incredible day, and I was thinking it was the light-hearted things that happened around the National. Jeez, that day, we just couldn't believe it after the race. And you know, the rain, and I think there'd been warnings. I felt very, very sorry for the start of that day. He took a lot of the blame. I feel very, very unfairly. There'd been rain, the tape, they'd warned about the tape lagging a bit. And, I think another horse got his head over the tape. And then ended up with the tape around my neck going down to the first fence. I sort of got to it and I had to pull up, and I thought I pulled up wrongly. I thought, you know, that the race was over for me, and it wasn't until I'd spoken to Jamie Osborne on my outside, and he confirmed that it is actually a false start. We'd already had one false start, and it was the second false start, but at least half three quarters of the field kept going. They did that circuit, quite a few pulled up. We went down. I remember then going back to the start, from the first fence back to the start. And then we went to the chair and tried to stop the field that came past. There's quite a few of them pulled up. But then probably about 10 or 12 continued. It was said that one Irish jockey said to another, "You better pull up. I think they want us to stop." And the reply was, "I'm going far too well in this race. There's no way I'm going to pull up." As we say, probably 8-10 kept going, and John White won the race, inverted commas, on Jenny Pittman's horse. And then sort of it was taken to the stewards' room. There was the big delay, and obviously, you know, most people knew almost straight away that you know, there was no way this race was going to count, and whether they were going to run it again on the Monday. But how could they do that when quite a lot of the horses had already, you know, gone a long way around? So it was a bit of a mess.
0: Yeah. Certainly was an extraordinary moment. One of the other things which I hadn't quite realised, and this was just from listening to your Desert Island Discs this morning, was that you're a big Saw Doctors fan, and that the Saw Doctors and the racing world in the UK and Ireland would have had plenty of moments of intertwining. And in fact, Clare Island is your chosen track, your number one track that you would bring to the Desert Island.
1: Yeah, like Leo and Davey and big hi to any of them or any Saw Doctors fans listening. It's, yes, I was very lucky. They played for us at a party one year, and I got to know a few of them and met up with Leo, I think, after I retired probably, in Galway or Mayo. And, yeah, big Saw Doctors fan.
0: They were obviously big racing fans as well.
1: Yes, they did. They followed the game, and probably knew more about it than I do.
0: any big plans at the moment, Richard? People will have seen that after your racing career, you didn't exactly leave the adrenaline-seeking die. And going all the way to the South Pole would definitely be one of the most extraordinary things that you've done post-career. So anything of that ilk?
1: I've been very lucky. I've been, traveled a lot in the last 20, 25 years. Nothing exceptional at the moment. I might walk, being here in Spain, I might walk a Camino in the next year or two. off to North Macedonia in a couple of weeks. Still travel is quite means a lot to me as well. So we've got plenty to keep us occupied up here.
0: Will it be an appointment viewing for you now on Saturday?
1: I'm off to a place called Brihuega on Saturday, and I don't think they'll be showing it on the tellies around there. There'll be probably La Liga, Real Madrid, or some other game. So I won't get to see it.
0: Little do they know who they'll have in their company. Richard Dunwoody, great to have you back on the show. Thanks so much for taking the time for us today.
1: Take care. Very good to talk to you. And it's great to have Davey along too.
0: Absolutely. We'll get you both in the same room maybe one time. Thanks, Richard.
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2: It's been our pleasure to bring this World Cup to you. 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
8: And you're very welcome back to Off the Ball Saturday on News Talk. John Duggan with you 3 to 5 o'clock in the company of the Irish Independent football correspondent Daniel McDonnell and the broadcaster and journalist Johnny Ward. 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For more information on responsible gambling, visit dunlewy.net. So over the last few weeks, because there's no live football, we've been involved in a bit of escapism, taking a World Cup year. And as you've heard there in Richie McCormack's montage, World Cup 1986, guys, I've been looking forward to this all week. For me, I was 7 years of age. The Panini stickers were these things I'd never seen before. Remember collecting them. Remember seeing these images being beamed into my home in Dublin in drab Ireland from this other world with like this sun and Maradona and all these goals from Rats and Negrete and Laudrup and Lineker and Josimar. And for me, guys, this is the greatest World Cup I've seen. Maybe it's just because of the time and it was my first one. But Diego Maradona, for me, guys, in that tournament, and I'll never be dissuaded from this view, confirmed himself as the greatest player I've ever seen, and he scored the greatest goal I've ever seen. So I'm sorry you guys weren't old enough at the time, but hopefully over the next hour we'll have a good chat, a bit of crack.
9: All right.
10: Yeah, I mean, it's sort of Diego nostalgia is probably very topical at the moment, John, you know, and obviously the documentary, people would have watched this however long ago in the lockdown it was. It feels like years ago, it might have been like 2 weeks or something. But, you know, there is obviously just sort of it's an extraordinary story. And even I think people who've watched the Diego documentary recently and how that World Cup coincided with probably a happy time in his football life in terms of just being at the peak of his powers, but also the documentary details like his personal life away from the game was a bit messy because I think he had an issue with a woman in Naples and a child who he wouldn't claim for 30 years, and all of this was hanging on, but I think I think the documentary almost starts off with a line, something along the lines of, you know, when he's on the pitch, he's away from everything and life. And it feels like at that tournament in 86, everything came together on the field to that sort of perfect moment, this perfect month where he really did appear to have been untouchable.
8: Johnny, your Maradona memories, obviously, I suppose a lot of it's to do with documentaries and reading and all that kind of thing. Where does he fit into your mind, Maradona?
11: Yeah, when we picked that team, obviously, the best 11 that hadn't played for certain clubs, you know, if you leave Maradona out and you put in Messi, you know, you have to have a long, hard look at yourself. But I think probably part of the Maradona story was pretty sad and pretty negative. And I think Messi's had probably maybe a more sustained career and things have been a bit more stable for him in his life, because Maradona does have that asterisk in terms of, as Dan said, he'd already kind of encountered an odd little trouble at that point. And, you know, much, much worse was to come. But just, you'd wonder if Diego watches back, you know, videos like the one of the 86 World Cup, is he filled with joy or is he filled with sadness and regret that those days are so long gone, and also maybe the life that he had subsequently? Because for that 5 weeks or whatever, you know, it was Central America, it was North America, the sun is shining and he's basically the best player in the world and he's virtually untouchable, even though they tried to kick him out of every single game. And as much as, you know, the hand of God maybe kind of sullied his reputation a little bit. I prefer to look at the Diego who just constantly got up despite the fact that he was just getting kicked and kicked and kicked and kicked. And despite the fact that he was pretty young, I think he was 25, he was captaining Argentina. He was diminutive, but med-size completely irrelevant. And he basically, I think he probably turned an awful lot of people in love with football. I mean, looking at some of the comments towards the message that you put up, what we've mentioned before in a couple of these shows is that it wasn't very common that you'd watch a football game in those days. So you wouldn't see these players for, you know, months or years on end, really. It was very uncommon. And when they would appear in the World Cup, that's all you had. And, you know, if you watched that World Cup, there was only one player you were going to be talking about, and that was Diego Maradona. And, you know, considering what happened subsequently, it would have been really tragic, I think, if he didn't win a World Cup. And that final could have gotten away from them as well, and it was because of his genius that they won it in the end with the third goal.
8: There's a number of things I was kind of looking into this week about Maradona. He was offered the captaincy in 1983 by Carlos Bilardo, who became the manager. And Bilardo had an interesting career. He was a Estudiantes Champions League of South America winner in the 1960s. He actually headbutted Nobby Stiles once, and he was a doctor. And he took over Argentina after Menotti, and then he gave Maradona the captaincy. So he injected Maradona with a lot of confidence and responsibility early on. And as you say, Dan, he was going through this very psychologically difficult thing with this lady in Naples at the time. Her name was Cristiana Sinagre, who was about to give birth to his son that he only acknowledged years later. So he had that over his cloud over his head. He's been kicked around the place, kicked 11 times in the South Korea game, was getting cortisone injections in his ankle. I was tested 3 times, I believe, at the tournament, but was always brought up negative. And was able to have a low centre of gravity, amazing pace, dribbling ability, feinting ability, but also was unselfish with the ball, would pick out a pass, pick out a player, as he did for the winning goal in the final against Burushaga. And he had that discipline that he didn't have in 82 when he was at Barcelona and involved with the Butcher of Bilbao and kicking players and getting sent off against Brazil. He had the discipline, he had the fitness, he had a great trainer, personal trainer in Fernando Signori, Signorini, rather, in Naples, who got him right up to peak fitness. And I think that everything just was right for him. Interesting, like, even reading about him, that he said he would always wake up late and he hated the fact that they were playing matches at midday for European TV and they were all knackered. And it was interesting that he would say that. But he just peaked at the right time. And there was a real unity between the Argentina squad. They were the first team to arrive. And they weren't expected to win it, but they did win it. And it's just great to see somebody as great as Maradona would be able to, for 1 month, reach the peak in the biggest sporting event in the world. 5-3-1-0-6. We've got so many messages already on this tournament, guys. But I suppose let's just start off with the quarterfinal. The Hand of God and Barry Davies on the BBC.
1: Maradona just walked away from Hoddle then. Maradona smokes and they're appealing for offside. The ball came back off the foot of Steve Hodge and Maradona gives Argentina the lead. The England players protesting to the referee, but the little man who started it by walking past Glenn Hoddle, that's where the ball came from Hodge. Maradona had continued the run forward and the goal is given. At what point was he offside, or was it a use of the hand that England are complaining about? Well, certainly his arm was up. Peter Shilton protested immediately, but the goal stands.
8: I suppose we need to sort of think about the societal issues that were going on around this game, lads. The Falklands War had happened only a few years previously. Maradona was talking about kids being shot down like birds. And there was a kind of a phrase used called, I think it's a viveza, the kind of the cunning of where he grew up in Buenos Aires. And there was that, and then there was the sublimity of a few minutes later, which we'll get to in a moment. What's your kind of view on the Hand of God now, lads? Just especially we've had the Thierry Henry incident for ourselves. What's your kind of take on it now?
11: I think this is very, very interesting, because how much can you let this kind of be okay, in that you're trying to achieve a goal for your team and you're trying to do it in a way that's quite deceiving. And I know a lot of probably English football fans could never forgive him, and I'd have deep misgivings about it. But one thing I would say about Maradona's Hand of God was that it was actually an incredible bit of skill, because he did completely fool people. He fooled the referee. Barry Davies didn't see it. There's no way Maradona can win that with his head. He's small. He's running against a goalkeeper who's taller than him, who's going to punch the ball. He literally cannot win that with his head. But he was so cunning and kind of sly about it that he somehow did. And I think it was just fortunate that he got that goal afterwards. But it was actually, if you looked at it in terms of technique, it was a marvellous bit of skill. But, you know, I guess it's something that we're still talking about today, which is great. But it reminds you of sort of something that Luis Suarez might do, except yeah. It's probably a bit nicer than that.
10: Yeah, it's a funny one. Like it is, and it's an important thing to mention, the Henry thing, because I suppose we need to be consistent in what we say from one to the other, because obviously what it represents, you know, what Henry would represent to some Irish people, you know, Maradona would be the same to English people. And I even remember at the World Cup in Russia, one of the nights, like there was a big sort of media group out, and I ended up, and it was primarily English media, and Terry Butcher was there. Obviously played, he was on the pitch that day, and I remember there was just sort of idle chat about, you know, who would you want to win the tournament almost, and sort of going around the table, and I think, you know, I wasn't really saying much, but I just said, well, Argentina would be my preference. And the look in the face of Terry Butcher now wouldn't have been particularly I think there was a sort of a slightly irate reaction to the suggestion that anyone could want Argentina.
11: He looked like
10: to,
11: a butcher by name and by nature.
10: Anyone could want Argentina to win a world, you know, to win the World Cup, you know, and this was like primarily a group of sort of English people together, and you know, they are the raw feelings that linger. I think when the I was reading earlier that when the Maradona documentary was launched, that I think they invited a number of 1986 players to the event. People

0: obviously he's worked on it with a journalist as well. And I mean, ghostwriting could be an interesting process. I can only imagine what it's like trying to track down Diego over a prolonged period of time to get him to go through it. But you know, he obviously goes into the whole origins, the background to the game. And we even talked about 1966 previously, and the soreness that lingered in Argentina over that, and Alf Ramsey calling them animals and whatnot. But then quite clearly we had the Falklands, and you know, Maradona in this book, you know, his words are the words attributed to him, you know, during the build up to this game, everyone had the Falklands war in their mind. How could they not? The truth is that the English had killed a bunch of kids. They were guilty, but the Argentines were just as guilty, sending those kids out in tennis shoes to fight against the world's third largest military power. But he still says, you know, he said that even Maradona himself, now this was obviously on reflection with his ghostwriter, that he still had mixed feelings about the Falklands because of the military generals and, you know, them putting it out there. But anyway, to go on to the game itself, and completely what Johnny mentions there about the, like, you know, the Henry thing was obviously just absolutely blatant, but there was an element of athleticism in what Maradona did, and he describes it, you know, because at the time, like, the goal is described in great detail, and Steve Hodge, basically an attempted back pass clearance, which of course it was in, you know, was in the laws that Shilton could catch it at that stage. And Maradona describes in detail, Shilton was used to hitting the ball with both fists, and as a result, if you look at, you know, he was sort of at a loss. I beat out Shilton because physically I was in the best shape of my life. He jumped, but I jumped before him because I was watching the ball and he closed his eyes. And if you look at my feet, you'll see that I am already in the air, moving upward. I keep moving up and he hasn't left the ground. And it sort of does describe how, like, Maradona sort of planned it, you know, like in a way that he realised that he was the small guy up against the goalkeeper. But he was sharper. He was brighter. It was a reflection of his football skill, just in using it in a legal manner. The brain, the ingenuity, the improvisation, it worked. And and clearly we can't condone it. Clearly he got away with it. He describes how even the only one who seemed to react to it was Terry Fenwick, the English player. Even Shilton, no one else even knew what had happened. It was that. It was that sort of well disguised, and of course the goal should never have stood. But I suppose where it's different from Henry is that if Henry had taken the ball down 5 minutes later and scored one of the best goals of all time, we probably would have found it easier to swallow going home that night, you know, sensing you've been outclassed, where of course in Ireland weren't outclassed in that game, whereas England possibly were by this genius.
1: Well, there was a South American commentator who said if he did it with his hand, go back to Great Britain and complain, because he spotted it immediately. We got 53106 for a number of texts, and add off the ball on Twitter for your tweets on this World Cup 1986. Hi guys, loving the show today. Thank you. Diego said more than once he wonders how much better he could have been if he'd stayed away from drugs. That's something we can only wonder about now. What a player, unquestionably the greatest player that ever kicked a ball. That is from Jeff in Kildare. I would agree with you, Jeff. Best I've ever seen. Hi guys, would any of you agree that Jimmy McGee's different class commentary in Maradona's second goal against England was possibly the greatest piece of sports commentary of all time? A terrific example of less being more. Great job, that Jimmy. That is from Jerry in Kilkenny. Let's hear now from Barry Davies and Jimmy McGee on that second goal.
2: And that ball was played through to him, but here's Maradona again.
3: He has Burchaga to his left and Valdano to his left. He won't need any of them. Oh, you have to say that's magnificent. That was just pure football genius, and the crowd in the Azteca Stadium stand to him, inside one, away from another, and the coolness under pressure to play the ball home with the side of his foot. If the first was illegal, the second was one of the best goals we've seen in this championship.
4: Enrique to Maradona. Different class.

0: whistle. Diego Armando Maradona.
1: Lads, the contrast is pretty amazing.

0: I'd say Barry Davis is probably reeling from the first goal already and was obviously very professional with his description. But Jimmy McGee letting the ball do the talking and the pictures do the talking and the late, great Jimmy McGee. And I've never seen a better goal, lads. Nobody will ever convince me otherwise. That's the best goal I've ever seen.
1: Really? Yeah. I mean, someone did make the point on social media earlier that, you know, the English players were maybe jogging back, you know, but I can imagine they were drained. I mean, we'll probably touch on it generally. Obviously, the heat was a massive factor in this tournament, and maybe with Scotland, we'll discuss how certain players were left out because of it. And, you know, I can imagine like fatigue was a factor. So it seemed maybe a small bit harsh to be picking faults and somewhat of tracking back. But I think you could make a case for it definitely with the stage, the significance, and the fact he produced it off the back of like that seismic event that had happened 5 minutes, 5 minutes earlier. But it is sort of great listening to the comment. I mean, the McGee commentary is like, it's amazing. Probably wouldn't have been great for the visually impaired now because they wouldn't have known what was going on.
2: You wouldn't want to be on like, the radio.
1: Yeah, yeah. But like, it definitely, at the same time, when you hear it, it almost brings you back. It brings you to the pictures, even if you're not looking at them right now, if you get me. And that probably is sort of that sort of iconic piece of commentary. I mean, it was genius. Like, I think, you know, we've often built this chat around the, say, the official film, and I watched the official film on, it's on Amazon Prime, and people can watch it. And I actually found this, probably not the best one, because I thought it was too dominated by Diego. Yet here we are spending 20 minutes talking about it. And it's very rare sometimes that football delivers, like a football tournament like that, delivers that type of, again, this bloody horrible word, but the narrative that it's a big like thing in sports, in American sports. You have your stars, like the Michael Jordan thing at the moment. And, you know, it's very much about Tiger Woods and the story of the tournament wrapped around this star. And often it's not the stars that decide tournaments. Often it's Mario Götze, or it's, you know, it's Ed Aaron for Portugal in 2016, or Scalacci. Like, it's unlikely heroes. But this was the one where the player everyone was speaking about before the competition dominated it, went all the way through it. And even in the final, when he didn't necessarily dominate and he had a good team around him, he still stood up for the moment. It's like the sports writer's dream, it's the documentary maker's dream. It's like he actually seized this tournament and made it his tournament. And it doesn't always happen. And we talk about Messi, I mean, people wanted several tournaments to be that way for him. 2014 probably should have been, really, and it didn't happen. And Maradona has that thing that you can't take away from him, and that's the montage. Whenever he does pass away, it'll be 86 dominated.
0: But Johnny, like, does Messi compare negatively to Maradona because he didn't do what Maradona did in a World Cup and effectively win it with players around him that were nowhere near as good as him? And Maradona dominated matches, like the way he picked that game by the scruff of the neck against England, Belgium, those two amazing goals, the final, the Matthias marking him very tightly throughout the whole game, then a magic ball for the winner. Could Messi have done that? Is Messi just a different type of player? Is it an unfair comparison?
2: No, I don't think he's an awful lot different. He wouldn't have had the strength of Maradona, but the massive comparisons in terms of low central gravity. Messi, for me, you can't pick holes in Messi because of the World Cup. To me, I think there are other circumstances. But Messi did at elite club level for Barcelona. He doesn't need to better that for me. I think he's an amazing footballer and would have been more than capable of scoring the goal Maradona got. Obviously, one of his first goals for Barcelona was very similar, and it's always fun to watch the two of them back. For me, Maradona was a street footballer. He was brought up in poverty. He spent his time basically on the streets playing football. Dan and I did a podcast the other day talking to Paddy McCourt, who was referencing this and the loss of the street football. When Maradona picks up that ball, he has his back to his own goal, roughly 10 or 15 yards inside the opposition's half. And the beauty of that Maradona goal happens in the opposition half because England's defending in their own half was so bad. Terry Finnick, I'm pretty sure, was already on a yellow at this stage. He was a bit, you know, with all due respect to Terry Finnick, he was a little bit out of his depth trying to man-mark Maradona, which I think was the actual role that he pretty much had in that game, just trying to throw a lamb to the slaughter or whatever. England's defending, and particularly Terry Finnick's, it's like something you you'd see in a movie, lads trying to act like footballers. It was really, really bad. And modern day coaches, even modern day coaches at League of Ireland level, if they're doing opposition analysis, they look at that goal, they'll say, well, lads, you can defend a lot better than that. But this was back in 1986. England were getting tired, and Maradona probably made them tired, and his movement sort of in the opposition half of the pitch. What I particularly love is that left ball, he just kind of flicks the ball into space with three England lads chasing. That's what, to me, creates the goal. And, you know, just watching it back, a lot of people will argue that his goal against Belgium was actually better, and you could nearly make the case, because there's that iconic photo as well of the moment in the Belgian game where there's like six or seven players all looking at Maradona while he's on the ball. And that's what he was. We can look back on it now and say the defending wasn't great, but here was a little kid who shouldn't have been able to do what he did, and he was just, you know, he was just, as Jimmy said, he was different class. And watching the goal back now, you know, it makes you appreciate how special it must have been for anyone watching that game live. As you say, John, at the start as well, if you're watching that game live in Ireland, and a few people on Twitter were referencing this, wasn't a particularly great time in Ireland. You know, football travails were kind of going through the motions, and the country itself wasn't in a great place economically, and this must have just lit up everything, even if it were at 11 o'clock at night or whatever.
0: Some tweets and texts, and as you mentioned there, Johnny, Brendan Keogh, the sheer impossible glamour in drab 1980s Ireland of Brazil and France. Socrates, short penalty, run up, bat save. How we never saw these players on TV between tournaments. I don't think I ever saw another Maradona game until 1990. Joe Turner, I was the first Panini sticker book I completed. I nearly got barred from Easton's and Dunleary after getting the last sticker I needed. The Canada shiny and doing a lap of honour in the shop. Tommy Barrett, I was seven. Standout memory, Maradona in England and the mascot PK. I think Texaco or one of the petrol stations were selling cheap Mexico 86 balls of PK on them on an endless game in the street trying to be Diego. I remember, you actually reminded me, Tommy, about those Mexico 86 balls. I had one of them at the time. There was an Argentinian defender called Brown that was José Luis Brown, sadly passed away last year. Some Irish heritage, don't know if it was, but Jimmy McGee loved mentioning him. We got some pride from it. That is from Dave and Bray. Maradona compared his handball against England to a pickpocket in a poor favela in Argentina, picking a pocket where he grew up. It was a thing of beauty for him, especially in the light of the Falklands War. Pure genius. That is from Jeff. Make sure to mention Igor Belanov, John. Denmark, Spain, Butragueño, Diego against the Belgians, the France-Brazil shootout, Zico, Northern Ireland, the shadows on the pitch, the Barnes cameo against Argentina, Lineker in his prime, the final, Hugo Sanchez, Batista seeing red against Scotland. That's off the top of my head. What a tournament. Never topped. That is from Ed. And that's interesting, John. Johnny, the balance Maradona showed when he scored that goal against Belgium not to fall on the flat in his face was amazing.
2: Yeah, you mentioned balance. I think Lester Pigott was asked, what do you need most in a horse to win the Derby around Epsom? And he said balance, and because of the undulations. But Maradona, I suppose in some respects, you know, being small wouldn't really help you in life or in football. But Maradona probably used it to his advantage, as Messi did as well, that they have that low centre of gravity. As you say, the goal against Belgium, there were lots of times when Maradona was basically half falling over trying to make a pass because he just evaded yet another foul, and he was just fouled constantly. And that was kind of one of the, I suppose, we look back on the evolution of football throughout these World Cups, because looking back in the 66 one, it was just ridiculous how fouls were just part of the game and you just hack people down whenever you wanted. But Maradona, that centre of gravity, he was kind of trying to evade challenges half the time, even in the final when he was trying to set up a goal at the end, he was taken down, and it was that low centre of gravity. That was the amazing thing about him. And if you were to make a footballer, the strength in his thighs and his calves, he was absolutely just like a tank he was. And I guess if you're a footballer trying to take on Maradona and he's looking against you one-on-one, I mean, basically you're screwed.
0: Well, this was the final, and it was 2-2. Argentina went ahead through goals from José Luis Brown and Jorge Valdano, who was playing for Real Madrid at the time. But they kind of went to sleep, set pieces, let Germany back into it, Rummenigge and Völler scoring. But then Maradona, who was tightly marked by Lothar Matthäus, as I was saying earlier and in the game, had three Germans around him, but he still was able to deliver a magic ball to Jorge Burruchaga. The that is the exotic nature of what I was talking about earlier on about this 86 World Cup beaming into your Irish television screen. That was from Victor Hugo Morales, I believe, who was a Uruguayan commentator, but he definitely was in the Argentinian camp that day. And an exciting final, guys. And yeah, Maradona, 25 years of age, didn't play for 3 years for Argentina between 82 and 85, and then lifts the World Cup. And it's funny, he won two titles with Naples, and 87 they won their first league title. But actually, I think it was actually a good thing for him that the frenzy hadn't peaked with Maradona. The cocaine hadn't really become a major problem for him. Naples were not league champions. The religious zeal had not really kicked in that southern city because they'd never won the title until the following year. The Camorra, the Giuliano family that he got involved with, they weren't that a corrosive influence on him. And it just was the right time. And he has it, and they can't take it away from him. And we'll talk about all the other countries after the break. But it's just amazing when somebody's marked out of a game and they can still manage to just deliver that ball on a play for another player to score the winner.
1: Yeah, but I think like John as well, it's funny, I read a good piece earlier from a couple of years back saying that, like, don't forget the other players in the Argentina team as well, because they did actually only concede 5 goals in that tournament, and 2 of them were those Germany goals, which weird parallels to the 1966 final, by the way, with Germany coming from 2 goals down but then losing. They weren't a bad side. You mentioned Jose Luis Brown as well, the supposed Irish links, who actually passed away from Alzheimer's a couple of years ago, which is desperately sad. But yeah, he apparently did have links traced way back to Westmeath or something. I'm surprised the lads didn't put him into Mount Rushmore the other day with John Aldridge. But they had a good team around them as well, and a manager, Bilardo, who looked like he was going to get sacked before the tournament, so much so that they actually left for Europe on their tour early, because the rumour was the Secretary of Sport was going to fire him. So they headed off to Norway and to Israel, and then, you know, they got to Mexico before anybody else. So there was a backstory, and as you mentioned, Bilardo had gone to Europe to sort of to coax Maradona back to indulge some of the European players like Burruchaga, who I put in my team last week. We still haven't got your team, John, by the way. But
0: it might be next week, lads. I'm kind of struggling a bit today.
1: John, this is becoming a saga now. anyway. There was obviously other stories in the team as well. And like in the final, he probably didn't have his best game yet. As I said, he still popped up at that moment, you know, and you can only imagine, you know, if how draining it must be to chase him for 84, 85 minutes. But it's a bit like with Messi and Barcelona and the great sides. It's no coincidence that they score so many late goals in games, because the mental energy of trying to, you know, keep tabs on them for so long, it eventually just catches up on people. And obviously West Germany succeeded until that time when he just got that moment to do his thing and do that pass. And that's genuine greatness.
0: I feel like Papa Lazaru in the League of Gentlemen here. This is just a saga now. We're going to take a break, guys.
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1: The Diego Maradona World Cup, but a lot of other teams were involved in it. We'll get to them now because we've spent a lot of time in Maradona. But if you have any kind of questions or comments about Maradona, do get in touch. At Off the Ball on Twitter is our handle, or 53106 on the text messages. I hear some texts. In a poll conducted by the BBC a number of years ago, the second goal scored by Maradona against England in the 1986 World Cup was voted the greatest goal ever scored, which shows a certain amount of English fair play, which they often boast about. I wonder, would we have been so forgiving? That is from Martin. I remember the 86 World Cup well. The heat, the shadow in the middle of the pitch, the brilliant Belgian team, the great Italian and German teams. The utter fear they all felt of Maradona. Jimmy McGee doing commentary. Brilliant football in England beaten so controversially so soon after the Falklands. Great programme, thank you. That is from Dave and Bray. Just want to say well done, guys, for putting on a sport show every weekend, even when there's no sport on. Thank you. By the way, the Maradona in Napoli documentary is much watched for any sports fan. What he did in Naples was up there with what he did with Argentina. That is from Martin. The Danes were a revelation in 1986. I'd been a fan since I'd witnessed them. Ping Ireland 4-1 in Owen Hand's final game in charge the previous year. The performances in the group stages were scintillating, particularly the 6-1 hammering of Uruguay. What a shock to see their capitulation in the second round against a less than vintage Spanish team, albeit with a banging form Butcher Gueño up front. That is from Ken in Drimna. Yeah, lads, Denmark, the Hummel shirts, they were pretty exotic at the time, and they had great players, Laudrup, Michael Laudrup, Prebjørn Elkjær, Søren Lerbu, Frank Arnesen, and Morten Olsen. And it's funny that they would eventually get their reward 6 years later in the European Championship they weren't even qualified for. But that tournament, they flattered to deceive, but they were great in the group stage.
2: I think there's an age thing with Denmark as well, because I think we'd probably remember Denmark winning the Euros in 92, and they were probably at that stage more functional, as I recall. And you remember Schmeichel and John Jensen
3: and so on,
2: you know, people like that. Whereas we obviously, international football is always a thing where you see it through the prism of your own nation only, and you have perceptions also about others that, like, although Denmark, you know, have had reasonable success in recent years, we know, because they've generally beaten us or qualified ahead of us, you know, or inflicted some kind of pain on us. Åge Hareide wouldn't have been massively popular in Denmark because of the style of football his team play, which they would say it just isn't, it's not attractive enough on the eye. And that goes back to their team of the 80s, which has almost set a very high standard for their successive generations and is beloved because of their style, not just of, you know, because of their results. And it is striking. I mean, that was their first ever World Cup. You know, that's like this was their Italian 90, I guess, in the sense that, you know, this was all new and exciting for them. Yet there was this sense that they were almost going to win the thing. And there's this familiar thing across a number of World Cups where, like, a team, you know, wows in the group stage. I think of, like, Nigeria in 98, where, like, they're amazing in the group stage. And then actually it was Denmark who hammered them in the round of 16 that they got found out by a more, say, experienced team or whatever it might be, and that's clearly what happened with them. But it was just great to watch the footage and go back to the official film here of just, like, what a free-flowing side they were. Like, they were, I don't know, I think maybe to us, myself and Johnny being that small bit younger, we probably think of Danish football in different terms, but I think if you're a couple of years older and remember 86, you might have a more romantic notion about what Danish football stands for.
1: They hammered the Russians, the Soviets, in 1985, I remember, absolutely battered them, and they were brilliant. They played sensational football.
2: But sure, they hammered us as well, John, of course, didn't they? That was the thing. They were in Ireland's group. They'd won every game in qualifying.
3: Yeah. That group was probably interesting because I did a little bit of research with the Shamrock Rovers fan Peter Fitzpatrick, who I'd often chat to about football, and I was asking about that time, and he was just saying Ireland had proper good players, but we had a real commitment to football from Owen Hand that probably found us out a bit at that stage and maybe provided a bit of context for Jack taking over, that he saw sort of things that he needed to change. And you know, we've spoken enough about Jack, but the Danes, I think when the Danes played us at the end, it was a dead rubber. We actually weren't a million miles off doing well in a group that involved the Soviet Union and Denmark, which is quite interesting. Start off the campaign by beating the Soviet Union at Lansdowne, which must have been pretty amazing. But I
2: can
3: still
2: I just
3: remember
2: stop you
3: the
2: Johnny as well. Can I just stop you on that as well? Because Michael Robinson obviously passed away during the week, and people would have one of the clips that was put out was a goal against the Soviet Union in that game, where it was Michael Robinson who made the goal down the right side, and he crossed it. I think it was Mickey Walsh who put it away. And the crowd scenes were incredible. Like, people sometimes, again, we've touched on this before, people would have had you believe that, like, football only started in 1986 in this country. Like, the crowd scenes looked as sort of passionate, and that sheer joy and celebration of the stadium losing it, to compare with anything that followed in the years after. But clearly, that campaign peaked very early. But just worth mentioning that you know, Michael Robinson in the week he was involved. But sorry, Johnny, I interrupt you mid-flow there, but it's worth mentioning.
3: Michael Robinson as well, he would have been very, very critical of Jack's style of football as well, which is interesting, because I was reading more about him today. And
1: Michael Walker, that was amazing, that article.
3: Yeah, it's a great piece from Michael Walker. I have to say, you know, I kind of wish that I was reading more about him today. And
1: Michael Walker, that was amazing. That article.
3: Yeah, it's a great piece from Michael Walker. I have to say, you know, I kind of wish that I suppose known more of this character who built such a career for himself in Spain. But, you know, you're talking about fine margins, because in 82, obviously, we were so close, and, you know, a lot of people would argue we were absolutely gypped in the end. And fine margins, you know, history is written by the victors. We then, you know, we played this style of football. I watched Ireland and England from 1990 the other night, and obviously it was a particularly windy night in Italy that night, but bloody hell, I mean, you could see why people didn't really like the style of football we played. But anyway, that's by the by. We're talking about Denmark.
2: We're on serious tangent territory here. You're going to get Stephen Kenny in a minute here. I don't know how you're going to do this, but
1: the difference though is belief. I think that by the time that Denmark came around in 85, we lost 4-1. The belief had seeped out of Owen Hahn's team.
3: Yeah, I think, in fairness,
1: Jack's team was always a way. Kevin Sheedy'd find a way. It wasn't pretty, but we'd find a way.
3: Absolutely, and you know, you always believed that the Ireland team would score, but the Danes possibly peaked too early in that tournament. In a sense, sometimes in your group, I think you're better off kind of stumbling through, because maybe you get a slightly exalted sense of your own greatness. But the other bizarre thing was they topped the group, and they ended up playing Spain, because Spain finished behind Morocco. So there was a kind of a weird. They were kind of almost punished for topping the group, and that was the interesting. But obviously, what happened with them winning the Euro of stuff you couldn't make up afterwards. But the clips I saw of that Danish side, they had so much swagger and skill about them, which you wouldn't normally associate with a North European team.
1: Some great text in here in 53106. I've got a book on the tournament. The majority of players wore the Adidas boots of the World Cups, the Copa Mundials, or the Puma King. Mark Haley was in Nikes. Brian Robson was in the New Balance. All boots were black leather. Nothing exotic you would see on pitches nowadays. Great show. Thank you, Cahill in Dublin. Had the pleasure of seeing Maradona play for Argentina in Naples in 1990. He was a god to them. He was playing for Napoli at the time. I'll never forget that day. It's a pity he messed up. What a great documentary about his time in Italy. That was from Kevin Andrada. Aidan O'Reard on the TD has been in touch to say I was 10 and Mexico 86 at the tournament that made me fall in love with football. Ross Ahern, Mexico 86, my first World Cup to watch. Back garden knockabouts between matches, memories of parents going for a night out to the France-Brazil quarter-final game and telling the babysitter I was allowed to stay up to watch it. Thankfully, it worked. Alan Dignam, I remember the goal celebration was jumping the advert signs, Gordon Strachan knowing he couldn't do it. I remember the Brazil-France match, yes, the Panini stickers, Maradona's goals against Belgium were beautiful. I suppose of the other countries around us, Northern Ireland were in Brazil's group. Pat Jennings playing his last ever football match against Brazil and Josimar scoring that amazing goal.
3: Yeah, yeah. Jennings was 41 at that stage, actually. Nearly, well done, yeah.
2: Yeah, I mean, Josimar's story is something. I mean, like, Jennings, like a complete legend, but I suppose maybe a tournament too far for some of that Northern Ireland team, perhaps, or maybe that's too simplistic. But I mean, the story of Josimar is incredible, and it really does tie in with the general theme that we've done from these earlier World Cups of how you'd never hear these players sometime, you know, again or until the next World Cup. And Josimar, you know, he wasn't on the scene for 1990. World Cup, but he probably shouldn't have been on the scene for a 1986 World Cup, because I was reading this Rob Smith article earlier on, because again, some people spoke about Josimar, people can look it up on YouTube. He scored these two incredible goals, the goal against Northern Ireland from distance, he was a right full, I think, you know, stunning sort of 30 yarder to just 35 yarder that just completely, someone I think suggested to Jennings years later that he'd been chipped, and he was like indignant, I mean, he couldn't have been chipped, it was a thunderbolt. And then he had won against, I think, Poland Poland, which was an impossible angle. It was extraordinary. But I think if you're watching at the tournament at the time, you just assume that this is the hot new thing in Brazil. This is the star coming through, when the reality was very different. Like, Josimar was completely unknown in Brazil. This is a Rob Smith piece from a couple of years back. He was uncapped and he was unemployed when he was called up to the Brazil squad at the last minute. The first choice right back pulled out. There was some incident, as there tends to be with Brazilian teams over history, where four players missed the curfew. Some playboy character was involved. A couple of players ended up out of the squad. And Josimar, who hadn't played since March, who had been released by Botafogo, he was cooking and looking after his pregnant wife when he received a call telling him he was going to Brazil. He thought it was a wind-up, hung up. An hour later, he got the call.

0: call, and I was told, no, you actually are going to Brazil. And going to Mexico, with Brazil. And he went to the finals and scored these amazing goals and, became a global name. But it all ended almost as quickly. He spent a lot of time over the next 3 years in various situations, I think, with women who very much weren't his wife, and other sort of off the pitch skirmishes, and almost the fame that was created for him was something he struggled to cope with. He also struggled from he was a victim of racism as well when his career sort of went in a particular direction, and actually ends up being sort of quite a sad story. But he was someone who, in his own way, a bit like Maradona, like that moment in time, those 4 weeks just happened to coincide with a period of time where everything fell his way. He was even brought off the bench after the second game. It was just a completely freak series of events, yet it made him a name, and people around the world assumed this guy was the business, when actually he was a bit of an accidental hero.
1: And then for Brazil, I think Paul Howard was tweeting out that Josimar, I think he had a photo with Josimar.
0: He did. Yeah. It was that game a year later. Where there was an incredibly small crowd at that game. I think I saw some of the follow-on to that discussion, which does suggest maybe that the football community had become a bit disenchanted at that period, all right.
1: Yeah, France then Brazil in the quarterfinal. It was like this game as a young lad went on forever, and it was just the most otherworldly football. You had Brazil going ahead, Careca, then you had Platini equalising. France were the European champions. You still had Tigana and Gerrès in the team. I just remember watching it on my own, just thinking, this is just unbelievable stuff. And then Zico, who had injuries, as did Falcao in Brazil. Zico came off the bench and then he missed a penalty, and then it went to extra time. Carlos committed a professional foul, didn't get red, and then it went to penalties, and Zico scored in penalties. Platini missed, but Brazil went out, and Bat saved one, and I think it was Luis Fernandez scored the winner, and Brazil were out of another World Cup. And it's just it's a shame that neither Brazil 82 or 86 would win a World Cup.
2: This looked to have absolutely everything. I really enjoyed watching it back, and to see, I hadn't probably seen that much of Platini in action, and just the grace of his performance, at that World Cup. And obviously it wasn't going to happen. I think he was 31 at the time, so yeah, that was sort of, I guess that was going to be the end for him. But Brian Glanville wrote in his book Story of the World Cup after this game, so deplorably to penalties. 2 years hard work by both teams would now be decided by an irrelevant lottery. Now, I know Dan would disagree with the irrelevant lottery, and I would tend to say it's not a lottery. You look at this penalty shootout, Platini to miss a penalty, and then Bats to save the penalty subsequently, which I think was it Socrates who hit the following penalty. Unbelievable save. So this morning, here I am, this French goalkeeper, one of the best Barnetts you'll ever get, proper curls, looking up Bats, the French goalkeeper. I look up French Bats, and they think it's something about the coronavirus I'm looking up. I'm actually looking up French Bats, the goalkeeper. And he had testicular cancer in 1982, and he went on to write poetry, and he actually released 3 songs. And so it was like, that doesn't really contradict the style that he had on the pitch. But an unbelievable penalty shootout. And I know people decry the penalty shootout. We spoke about it in the last couple of weeks. It's not ideal, but that just had absolutely everything. And obviously Zico as well, missing and scoring and so on. And just the French thing, it just seemed to completely kind of not happen for them against West Germany. And you were kind of hoping, looking at that team. Tigana looked an amazing player as well. I remember him coaching later on in his career, but he looked like a proper player, possibly the only black player in the French team at that stage. And we spoke about the French team of subsequent World Cups was primarily, again, black players. This was a different time in France, and he was just all grace on the pitch as well. But that Brazil-France game, I just seemed to have absolutely everything.
1: Yeah, we got to take a break, guys. 53106 for your text messages about the World Cup 1986. We'll continue the discussion after the news, because this is just fascinating. Maradona, Brazil, England, Scotland, Alex Ferguson was managing them. We'll talk about Fergie after the break. And Northern Ireland were there. And you also had the Belgians and Soviet Union, and great game in the last 16. I saw Maradona play against Ireland in Dublin in 1979. He came on as a sub. He was only 18 at the time. He plucked a high ball out of the air with his toe, like his boot had super glue on it. I was astonished. That is from Jeff. Jason Colwell on Twitter, the heat, the dry pitches, the Azteca shadow, the Mexican wave, Josimar, Francescoli, Careca, Mateus, Laudrup, Butragueño, Asian Brazil, French and Italian teams, but most of all, Diego. Shane O'Leary, Vasily Rats scoring a thunderbolt for the USSR against France. The French goalkeeper's name, as Johnny just said there, Joel Batts, leading to the classic headline, Rats beats Batts. Tom, I was 9. I remember my poor mother could not understand why I wouldn't be supporting England as our closest neighbour. I remember jumping around the room after the Hand of God incident. Imagine the scene 5 minutes later. And David Brady, I remember snippets of 1982 as a 7-year-old, but I was 11 in 1986, so it was the first World Cup I remember fully. I fell on a school tour that June and nearly broke my back. I was so laid up in bed for the whole tournament. Parents put portable TV in my bedroom and I watched every single game. Am I alone in the world convinced that Maradona's second goal, the class one, Jimmy McGee, was actually an own goal? I think it was Terry Butcher clattered it in. That is from John in Enniscorthy. An 86 World Cup for me summed up in two words. Different class. Maradona, the greatest player ever in my opinion. I agree with you, Paul, who dominated that World Cup from start to finish. A great tournament. Back after this. This is Off the Ball Saturday on News Talk. John Duggan with you through to 5 o'clock in the company of the Irish Independent football correspondent Daniel McDonald and the broadcaster and journalist Johnny Ward. Remember, our football coverage brought to you with thanks to Paddy Power. For more information on responsible gambling, visit dunluie.net. Today we are talking about, in our World Cup series, Mexico 1986, the Diego Maradona World Cup, but another many talking points we've got through on text messages. And we hope you're enjoying the chat. We hope you're staying safe out there. We hope you're keeping company with us this afternoon, whatever way you're consuming us, whether it's on the radio and News Talk or on the Go Loud app, or if it's on our social channels, on YouTube, on Periscope, on Facebook. You can get in touch with us on Twitter, at Off the Ball is our handle. I know how Terry Fenwick felt. I marked DJ Carey in a club match once. That's from Barry. I agree with John from Enniscorthy that the second Argentine goal was an own goal by Butcher. Thank God someone else agrees with me, as I've been ridiculed for the last 34 years. That's from Paul in Ardna Crusha.
0: I thought so. I did think it at one point, but if you actually watch it, nah, he gets the leg out. I'm sort of impressed by our range of texters today, by the way, because you had Jason Caldwell before the break, ex Shamrock Rovers midfielder in the 90s, early 2000s. You had Tommy Barrett earlier on. Yes, Tommy Barrett earlier on, Limerick manager, ex-Limerick manager, who's dealt with some characters in his time. He probably would have fit in around 96 or 86 in Mexico. But there's a...
1: Aiden O'Riordan.
0: And someone who marked DJ Carey. So we've got the whole range there.
1: I remember...
0: Yes, yeah.
1: Yeah, I remember after a spectacular Josimar goal, Ray Tracy, as a co-commentator on TV, recalling an old footballing friend called Josimar from Ringsend. Very funny. It cost 7p for a can of Coke at the Mexico World Cup. A friend of mine who attended told me and said hospitality was incredible from the Mexicans. They were brilliant. I remember in Russia in 2018 when they beat the Germans. Those people were great.
2: Well, the interesting thing about that, JD, was which I hadn't realised, Mexico City had been hit by a whopper of an earthquake.
1: That's right.
2: So in the build-up to the World Cup, now they were fortunate in the sense that from their organisational point of view that the grounds weren't actually affected by it, but I think over 10,000 people died. So when they got the first goal and their opening win, the place just went absolutely berserk. And I'm always moved by old football games that went far beyond the meaning of football itself. Like that goal that Mexico scored in that World Cup, that just basically a nation erupted from the grief of the earthquake, and so many people would have been affected by it. And, Argentina and England was a lot more than a football game, and that means a lot more. And that's why I think Dan would have had that episode with Butcher. I mean, these things aren't easily forgotten. And it's when football transcends kind of just being a game out in a football pitch. That's the stuff that really lingers with you. But, Mexico had come through a very difficult time, and the attendances at that World Cup are absolutely insane. There was 115,000 at three or four games, a proper football country. I hadn't taken much notice of Mexico until that documentary on Maradona, where he went coaching one of the teams there in recent years. Brilliant watch on Netflix if anyone is up for something to watch. But that part of the world, when you think of the gut-wrenching decision to go to Qatar when you could be developing proper football nations and going somewhere like that, it's just, pretty sickening.
0: Yeah, I suppose as well, though, Johnny, sorry to interrupt, but I mean, the Maradona in Mexico is incredible because he goes to Sinaloa, which is obviously the home of the cocaine trade. And a lot of people would have watched Narcos Mexico, which actually would have overlapped almost time-wise with this tournament. I'm surprised nearly it didn't feature at some point, because the earthquake certainly does. And you know, it was a complex place, to say the least, you know, and yet they still managed to bring this tournament there at that time, although, you know, with FIFA's history on hosting, you'd wonder. But it does seem like it probably is almost the iconic World Cup, even just the sun-kissed stadiums. People are even just the shape of the goals, the high hanging nets, the amount of long-range goals there was. It was almost like all the computer games that were made afterwards were almost like styled on the lush pitches and these sort of inviting goals of Mexico 86. It's definitely there's some kind of frozen in time magic about it.
2: Do you remember the mascot PK, John?
1: Yeah, because you could get him in Kinder Surprises.
2: Wow.
0: So was that just for 86 or was that for years afterwards? Or was it just an 86 thing?
1: It was an 86 thing, and I'm a bit of a chocolate addict still. Unfortunately for me, at 41 years of age, but I do remember...
0: Hopefully not the Kinder Surprises, though, John.
1: No. Actually, I do like... Well, you can get them in the bars now. But the chocolate...
2: Man of the Kinder Surprises.
1: The chocolate is a little bit too sweet for me now. And I also don't like the ads where they dubbed everything out in the ads.
2: Thing about PK was he was ever so slightly a bit of a generality in terms of Mexican. He wore a sombrero and he had a kind of a dodgy mustache, didn't he?
1: Yeah, he did, yeah. He's probably the best mascot. But it's funny about Mexico, you're saying there, Johnny... When you're young, everybody was trying to do a Hugo Sanchez in the park, which was to try and do an overhead kick and you land on your back and you do your back in. But Hugo Sanchez was actually a qualified dentist, and he was playing for Real Madrid and he would do these like, spectacular kicks. And it was Negrete who scored the kick against, I think it was Bulgaria, a scissors kick that flew in. And yeah, you're absolutely right. That tournament was meant to go to Colombia. In the 82 final, they were saying, oh, we'll be in Colombia in 4 years' time. And then Colombia, because given all the issues they had with drugs and, you know, guerrilla gangs, they had to move it quickly to Mexico. That's why
2: they went to Mexico.
1: Yeah, like Monday. 16 years later after the first...
0: It's a racism blur, really, isn't it? You know, I mean, it's sort of it's from one to the other. Because Mexico is still like a bloody, you know, not exactly a place that's massively safe now, but they obviously managed to put off that competition.
1: But all these things, it's always, anywhere you go in the world, if the light is shone on a World Cup or an Olympics, it has to be safe for that month.
0: Yeah.
1: That's the way I always see it. 53106 for your text. I was 8. I thought Josie Marr was a very funny name. Sounded like Josie Marr. We've had this again, a typical leash name. I remember watching England-Argentina while sitting on the living room floor with the official ball I got with my Maxall stamps. Thanks for the shows. That's from Noel. Ray Wilkins being sent off for throwing the ball at the ref was the funniest. That's from Kieran. Lads, the 86 World Cup was made all the more memorable by the disgrace of the 1990 World Cup. That is from Ed. And one of my abiding memories was 86 was Scotland-Uruguay, when Uruguay had a player sent off in the first minute but still held on. That was a goalless draw. It was Jose Batista.
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18: Chris Bond.
19: Oh, you're kidding!
20: September.
21: Kyle Lafferty.
18: Are you joking me?
21: Is that right?
19: I know! Is that right?
21: Anybody else?
22: A leash, was it?
18: Like, that is one of the most stupid questions.
21: Darius Vassell?
19: Seriously, you all need to just stay quiet. This is getting really annoying doing this quiz.
18: What is going on here?
23: Welcome, welcome, welcome. Welcome along to the shoutiest segment on Irish radio. It's the scintillating, it's the stupefying, it's the splendido crappy quiz. Every Friday we pit three of Team Off the Ball up against each other in our quiz of sporting factoids at the end of the week. Ger Gilroy is once again MIA, so it's Owen here filling in for him because there was literally nobody else available, as tends to be the reason. Allow me to welcome tonight's contestants.
24: That was very impressive, Owen. We should acknowledge, first of all, you just managed to do the full intro without looking at your notes.
25: You've been out of the quiz for a while. He's been doing this for weeks.
24: That is impressive.
23: Yeah. Week in, week out, like Harry Kane playing with that Spurs team. It's the people around me I need to thank.
24: Relentless brilliance.
23: They're all tap-ins.
25: When I originally praised you for that, your delivery was better the other, that original time, oh, that initial okay. time. Well, you left a couple of words out there.
23: Did I?
25: Yeah, I think you did.
23: I don't think it is.
25: Three of Team OTB. Did that not used to be a bit lengthier? Was it not three of OTB Finest Minds or something?
23: Every Friday we pit three of Team Off the Ball up against each other in our quiz of sporting
25: factors.
23: That's
25: the quiz you just read for this week then.
23: Well, no, I copy and paste.
25: I'm just saying your delivery was better the other time. Don't take it so personally.
23: Well, you know, it's...
24: And you can add a personal touch on. You don't,
23: you
24: need
23: know,
24: to,
23: you thank
24: don't,
23: you.
24: You don't need to be, you know, Mini Gilroy.
5: I'd have definitely switched station by now. Get on with it.
23: Well, yeah, these don't sing the intro.
24: Bloody hell.
25: P45 heading his way.
23: good evening as well to our YouTube viewers. You don't have to switch station. You can just pause this video or just go on to a different channel, but don't do that. You're very welcome along. And allow me to welcome tonight's contestants. Our first contestant tonight was proud to see Prince Harry see the great game of hurling in action in Croke Park this week. He's always said that Harry is the wristiest prince of all time, that he brings a savage intensity to his diplomatic affairs, and he believes those rumours that Harry donated an entire room at the Kensington Gallery to the art of high fielding. A beacon of hope for the Commonwealth, it's Shane Stappo Stapleton.
5: How you doing, on?
23: Very well.
5: I'd love to see Harry line out for London next year.
23: He should do, yeah.
5: Christy Ring Cup.
24: Are we going to acknowledge that Stapleton has turned into a 14-year-old girl this week on Twitter?
5: How's
24: if
5: that?
24: I get 100 likes, I'm going to do this.
5: There was a bit of that, yeah. I've left myself
24: wide
5: open.
25: I was later last night than I normally would be, and you were still banging on well after 11 o'clock looking for this stuff.
23: For those that missed the hurling show, explain what's going on.
5: Right, so basically, I did a poll earlier in the week, who is the purest ball striker in hurling? And I asked for suggestions in. I counted up all of the suggestions I got, and I ended up with four guys who were Joe Canning, Patrick Corrigan, Noel McGrath and Bubbles O'Dwyer.
23: Half of them from your county.
5: Two of them from my county. And I, you know, so I was trying to avoid all suggestions of bias, and I got hammered for not putting in TJ Reid. Did the first poll. It ended up being Patrick Horgan. Did a second poll because, like, Thursday evening, some guy kept on to me saying, TJ Reid has to be in, has to be in. So I said, if I get 100 likes before 8 a.m. Friday morning, I will do it. Within 50 minutes, I had over 100 likes, so I had to do it again.
23: Wow, you must be really impressive on Twitter to get 100 likes in 8 minutes.
5: I must be.
24: He's an influencer.
23: An influencer, yeah. Wow. We're in Twitter.
5: You're also
23: right
5: an influencer.
23: Here.
5: You were telling me earlier that you've never paid into Copperface Jacks. Why is that?
23: Because I won a gold card before I ever attended it.
5: And how did that happen?
23: I won a table quiz in college.
5: At what? What event?
23: It was DCU Ladies GAA. 100 tables, and we won.
24: It's impressive.
23: Four of us.
25: It's a lifetime gold card, is it?
23: Yeah, like a gold card is for life. It's one of the old formats. They changed the design of the gold cards a couple of years ago. But yeah, it's one of the old ones. And our team before, a lot of us were 18 at the time. Of course, you got to be 19 to get in there, even on student nights, and wow, never paid into coppers.
24: Do you have a gold card?
25: I don't.
24: I've
25: of any description.
24: And I've never used it.
5: I have a gold card, and I've certainly used it. It's worn out at this stage, I'd say. The gold card.
25: Shane, you've been asked to move a little to your right by our fearless producer in the box.
23: In the middle seat tonight is a man who is firmly a Southside dub once again ever since Mayo got knocked out of the championship. The sight of those Colchis up for the matches in Croke Park this weekend will sicken him to the point where he's going to take all of their sandwiches and show them on the floor. He'll then spend the rest of the weekend in his D4 homestead doing things like thinking about polo and staying away from Houston Station. It's the Ballantyre bully, Nate Dog Murphy. Good evening.
6: How are you?
23: Very well.
6: I don't live in D4, just for starters.
23: Yeah, it's all part of the
6: it's
23: persona.
6: The issue.
23: Yeah.
6: I am bringing my son to watch Dublin tomorrow evening, though.
23: Oh, yeah?
6: He's decided he's going to jump on that.
5: Has he got a dub accent?
6: Bandwagon. No.
5: He must be
25: premium level?
6: No, he's not getting any of that. Good
23: just,
6: stuff.
23: Just you'll be up on a premium watch.
6: Yeah. I'll leave him down there.
25: Is he sending him into the hill?
6: Yeah, of course. If he wants to be one of those people, off you go.
23: Our final contestant tonight has been...
6: I'll be up drinking champagne and he's stuck in the hill by himself. It's ideal.
25: Just meet me by that turnstile. Yeah. Around about 10:30.
23: Our final contestant tonight has been put through the ringer over the past couple of weeks with the drama on Love Island. He was like, OMG, totes when Danny was shown that video of Jack, and he was like bawling for reals when Samira left the island. And
25: nice.
23: He was proper fuming when Meg said Wes was her type on paper. He's going after Caroline Flack's job. It's Burly Dave McIntyre.
25: Did you write that intro?
23: Yes.
25: You know better than anybody where I am on Love Island. And you've just like given away a huge part of the show there.
23: But I...
6: What do you mean? Where you are?
25: I'm around about June 24th.
6: Yeah, but it's not Game of Thrones.
23: Exactly. We made this point last week.
6: You just keep up with it.
25: What do you mean?
6: If you miss an episode, you don't watch it back. You just accept your life.
25: No, I don't.
23: It's like the news.
25: They're all recorded.
6: You don't go, oh, by the way, I'm only at the quarterfinal stage of the World Cup.
24: If you could avoid talking about it for a while, lads.
25: If you had said it, or if Shane had said it, that was fine. But he knows better than anybody. It came up on OTBAM last Friday. In fact, we started and ended the show with Love Island. And I told you I was back in late June, and now you've just told me Samira's left the show.
23: Don't worry, I made it all up.
24: Ooh.
25: Oh, it's like that Friends episode where Joey's reading Little Women and Rachel says, no, Joe isn't really sick. Don't worry about it. And he has to put the book into the freezer. No? Too young for you.
5: How little are these women?
25: Yeah. Are we talking like scary little? Oh my God.
23: There hasn't been many Friends references on the show, but that was definitely the worst one. That could be critically wrong. I just guessed. As ever, the format is a classic crappy quiz with four questions each. After four rounds, the trivia equivalent of the wet evening in Stoke is coming up. That's the rapid fire round. It's terrifying. Podcast the crappy quiz on iTunes, Stitcher, Podcast Addict, or offtheball.com. Give us 5 out of 5, even if you hate listening to this. And please send any questions you have via postcard to Crappy Quiz Quizmaster, Off the Ball Towers, Diggs Lane, Marconi House, Diggs Lane, Dublin 2. No post this week, so get your act together, people. Send us some postcards. I'm sure you're out and about and on holidays around the world. Round one is the boring questions round, never multiple choice. Question one for you, Shane. 1973 was the last time Limerick beat Kilkenny in Championship hurling. It was the All-Ireland final, and they won on a 121-114 scoreline. Can you name the top scorer for either side that day? So we're giving you a bit of an easier one here.
5: That's tough. That's pretty tough. I'll go with, Richie Bennett would have taken frees for Limerick, I'm sure. Eddie Kerr surely taken him the other way. I'll go with Eddie Kerr.
25: Bennis, shouldn't he?
23: Sickened. He should have gone for Bennis. 10 points for Limerick.
5: Damn it.
23: Nicholas Dunn, Kenny scoring 7 points. God's done.
5: Damn it. I'd let myself down.
24: A hurling man.
5: Yeah, but look, I kind of floated out the Bennis one there, so I can always hold on to that later on. I don't have the points, but I've got that.
23: Yeah, that was a face-saving sort of mention right there, but still, no points. Question one for you, Nathan. Russell Knox last weekend brought the number of consecutive wins by Europeans at the Irish Open. Named the last non-European to win the event.
5: Your specialist subject.
24: Last non-European.
23: Yeah, professional golfer, not from Europe.
24: So you said 14 consecutive European winners, which would mean it was 2004.
23: Something like that.
5: Has he enough time?
23: If you've
24: plenty of time. Don't you worry about the time.
23: Yeah. Well, I'm starting to get a little bit concerned about the time.
5: I think there needs to be a buzzer here.
24: See, I know. Really, I don't think it was that year.
23: What would producer JP do?
24: Going to go for Michael Campbell.
23: No, the year after it was Brett Rumford.
25: Rumford?
24: God, he was on the show last year!
23: That's sickening.
5: You spoke to him recently.
24: He literally came on the show at last year's Irish Open, former Irish Open winner, Brett Rumford.
23: I thought he was on the show.
24: Would you consider that a brain fart?
5: Give him minus one?
23: Minus one. Well, you know, he didn't even mention Rumford like you mentioned Richie Bennis there, so, you know. Dave, who did Serena Williams beat the last time she won a Grand Slam tournament in the final?
5: Special subject again, Serena Williams.
25: Is it tennis? Oh, I don't know.
23: Your special subject is sport. You're a sports journalist.
25: Kerber.
23: No, it wasn't.
24: Come on.
5: Okay, that's better.
23: It was Venus, at the Australian Open last year. So all three of you are at 0 points after an inspirational first round. Round two is the World Cup decider round. It's the World Cup final on Sunday, and it's time to test these guys' knowledge on the history of the decider. Question two for you, Shane. Which country has reached the most World Cup finals?
5: Oh, well, it's got to be Brazil, Germany, or Italy. It's got to be one of those. Will you flinch with any of those? It has to be Brazil.
24: What?
23: Germany. Germany with 8, Brazil with 7.
5: Those damn Germans.
23: I know, those damn Germans indeed. They've done us.
5: Right now, West Germany. West Germany and Germany.
23: Yeah, well, that's commonly known. No.
5: I must insist.
25: What? This would only be an issue if you'd actually said Germany.
5: Are West Germany and Germany the same thing?
24: Yes.
25: You didn't say either of the Germans.
24: Yes, they are.
5: Tell that to the East Germans.
25: East Germany didn't make any World Cup finals.
5: I know. And they're two separate entities.
25: True.
5: So I'm going to take my point. I'm going to count it. And let's just move on.
25: By giving an answer that was completely unrelated to either West Germany or Germany.
5: All right.
24: Here, you're not in Kula now. You don't just get given things for nothing around here.
5: All right, okay. What about, does that mean... How can I rationalise this for myself? What about CIS competed in Euro 92? because the Soviet Union weren't allowed in. If they had to win it, would you be giving it to
6: Russia? Yes.
5: CIS?
6: I'd be giving it to Russia.
23: But it's different
5: see,
23: as well, though.
5: See, rationalising that, that's pathetic.
23: Like, Russia's part of CIS, not vice versa, whereas West Germany's part of Germany.
5: I'll take my point.
23: Not vice versa. So.
25: And Brazil isn't part of either of those countries.
5: I'm definitely taking a point for that.
23: It's a rather embarrassing moment for all of us here. I think we'll move on to Nathan.
5: It's a gangbang.
23: Nil pois. Question two for you, Nathan. name the last...

0: capital city, of course, this weekend.
1: Great.
2: The capital city of East Germany, was that Bonn? Or was that...
3: Who gives a shit?
4: Bonn was the capital city
2: of East Germany. I think it was Bonn.
4: No, that was West Germany.
2: Was it?
4: Yes.
2: Maybe it was East Berlin, was it?
0: It was Berlin.
2: Yeah.
0: East Berlin. It was, or was
2: right
0: it Leipzig?
2: There, right there on the line, famously. There was a wall in there.
0: Who cares?
2: Keep up with your history, will you?
0: Question two for you, Dave. Which World Cup final holds the Guinness World Cup record, world record, for the highest attendance at any football match ever? I will accept the year, the stadium, the host city or country.
2: In a World Cup, is it?
0: Yeah, so a final of a World Cup holds a Guinness World Record for the biggest live crowd ever at a football match. Which World Cup was it? Which match was it? Which year was it?
4: 1950.
0: Oh, what an answer. What an answer.
2: Macarena or something, was it?
0: Maracanã.
2: Yeah, Maracanã.
1: Whatever. That was obvious.
2: Yeah.
0: Good answer, yeah.
4: Proud of that one.
1: The only other alternative was maybe 86.
4: Or 70.
1: Yeah.
4: Or 70, I was either going with the Azteca or the Maracanã, and I just thought I'd better go Brazil.
0: Azteca is second and third. Maracanã with 199,000 people there in 1950.
1: Bullshit.
0: Yeah, the Azteca with 114,000. Like, apparently there was 175,000 paid-in fans, and a number of people went in without tickets. Some speculate that it's over 200,000 people at that match.
4: Is that true, or is it like there were 90,000 people that saw Munster beat the All Blacks in 1978?
0: No, I saw it on Wikipedia. It has to be true.
1: Well, I didn't think the Guinness Book of World Records just randomly gave out records for things that may have happened.
0: But in terms of tickets, I think the 170-something would have been the record anyway, and that the speculated figure is closer to 199,000.
2: Wasn't there a FA Cup final at Wembley that had a white horse out on the field to try and keep spectators back because there were so many people there?
1: The white horse final?
2: 1928? I don't know. Could have been.
4: Not a guess at all.
2: As I said, keep up for
1: this. This has not been a good quiz for you, Shane.
2: It's been terrible.
1: many ways.
0: Round three. The scintillating.
1: If you just edit this, you'll never work here again.
0: The scintillating, stupefying, splendido Super 8 round. The Super 8's chosen this weekend, and as we finally get more football packed into 4 weeks than we've ever had before, this round will test your knowledge about the 8 counties involved. Question three for you, Shane. Which of the Super 8 counties holds the record for the longest amount of time between two All-Ireland football final appearances?
2: Whew. I'm thinking Kildare straight away. Right, so Monaghan probably never won it. They never won it. They might have got to a final, though. Who else is there?
4: No, they didn't.
2: Obviously, it's not Dublin, it's not Kerry, it's not... It has to be Kildare.
0: Correct.
2: Boom.
0: Kildare, 63 years from 1935 to 98.
2: Didn't they have a guy, Larry Stanley, who won an All-Ireland with them in... What was the...
0: 35?
4: Monaghan did get to a final in the 20s.
2: And he had won an All-Ireland with Dublin as well.
0: Right, okay.
2: There you go.
0: Interesting stuff. It's like you've read the quiz and not remembered the answers, but instead you've done extra research on kind of ancillary talking points around the questions.
1: He also doesn't sound fully convincing with any of his extra added facts. It totally sounds like you're just making this up on the presumption that nobody's going to correct you.
2: I would suggest that our listeners look them up.
0: Did Larry Stanley ride a white horse as well?
4: You need to speak with a bit more self-belief, because you finish every sentence with an intoned question mark.
2: Yeah, there's a little inflection there.
4: 1928, was it?
0: Dave, your inflection class has gone to the next level.
1: Well, it's like the 1950 final at the Maracanã when the orphaned Pelé turned up. He was only 2 years old as a toddler, and he walked in and he saw football and he thought, this is the thing for me.
4: The orphaned Pelé. When I watch a movie with Pelé's parents, both of them very much alive, he was definitely older than two.
1: I need to work on my story game a bit more.
2: You're just selling some blue pills as well.
4: What?
2: You did that for Viagra.
4: You need to think before you speak for the rest of this quiz.
2: I refuse to.
0: Question three for you, Nathan. Which of the Super 8 counties won an All-Ireland first?
1: Oh, that's such a bullshit question.
2: It's not such a handy question.
1: It's his question. Which of them won an All-Ireland first?
0: Yeah.
1: Kerry.
0: That's Dublin.
2: It's so easy.
1: It's a nonsense question.
0: But how's it answered? It's correct. It's like all based in fact.
1: Did they win the first ever All-Ireland?
0: No, the first of all the Super 8 counties. In 1891 it was the third All-Ireland ever, Nathan.
2: Tip win the first football All-Ireland?
1: Who cares?
2: Yeah?
0: Our producer's
2: going to check that, I think.
0: No, Tip I think they've
2: get this history straight. Question mark?
0: Just the amount, like, it's like going to Dictionary Corner and Countdown, where you just add something to all the correct answers.
4: I'm starting to feel ashamed to be part of this production.
1: That was a crap question.
4: It was crapper than some. It wasn't the crappiest of all time.
0: Yeah, thank you, Dave. Question for you, Dave. Which of the Super 8 counties has experienced the biggest hammering in an All-Ireland final?

0: ordinarily.
1: Any questions where you're guessing?
2: Are bad questions.
1: Like, unless this has happened in the last 20 years, Cork aren't in the Super 8. They've got some awful maulings. Now they're in Mayo. They've been hammered out the gate a couple of times.
2: It's uncalled for.
1: I guess it's probably the team that's featured in most All-Ireland finals, which is either Dublin or Kerry.
0: Timer?
2: Come on.
1: Galway.
3: Galway, he said. No, not right. Monaghan. Monaghan got hammered by Kerry 3-11, 2 points in 1930.
2: I'm sorry. That is also a nonsense question. There's no way you're going to know the answer to that. It shouldn't be guesswork. It should be a question that you may know the answer about.
1: It shouldn't just be a guess.
3: Oh, should it not?
1: No.
3: Why?
1: Because it should be based on knowledge or
0: questions. There's lads.
3: Imagine how good you would have felt if you got that correct, though.
1: Yeah, but I would have, even if I'd said Monaghan was right, I would have known it was a guess.
3: Still,
2: so you don't get any satisfaction
1: based
2: from that.
1: On no sporting knowledge.
3: Did you not get any satisfaction from your correct answer in the last round?
1: That's because I knew the answer.
3: Yeah, well, good point. yeah, true that. You did know the answer. It wasn't a guess.
0: Well, I'm on your side.
3: Okay, so you want easier questions from now on. Let's just have the crappy quiz union out here.
2: I'm not saying easier questions. I'm saying questions that you either know or you don't know, not that you can just randomly guess an answer.
3: But, like, you could have known that.
2: Who is going to know?
0: There's 8 possible answers in all these. Process of deduction.
2: No, shut up a sec.
0: Disqualification?
2: Monaghan's defeat to, who did they lose to? Kerry.
3: Kerry, yeah.
2: Is that the biggest defeat in any All-Ireland final ever?
3: No, second biggest.
2: See, if that was the question, that's fine. What's the biggest?
0: What?
3: I don't know.
2: But
3: I can't remember.
2: Of these 8 teams, so then you're just going to randomly guess one of the 8, rather than actually the question that would require knowledge is, which team suffered the biggest ever defeat in an All-Ireland final?
0: This is his meltdown.
3: It's also kind of a guesswork kind of element to that as well, no? Like, do you know who got the biggest hammering ever in any All-Ireland, Dave?
1: No.
2: But he doesn't know.
1: But I would feel it's something I should know. Which makes a difference as opposed to just randomly plucking
2: because
1: out of the
2: with an hour gone in this year's All-Ireland final and when Dublin are 28 points up against Kildare, Dave is going to be on commentary going, bloody hell, I know Monaghan was the second biggest.
1: I wish they were playing Monaghan.
2: Yeah.
3: Round 4 is the fun-free magic number round.
2: It's all fun-free, Owen. That's the problem.
3: It is all fun-free. It's been a very fun-free experience.
1: Is it 1-1-0?
3: It's 1-1-0. Nathan's return to the crappy quiz has not gone well. So contestants get 3 points for getting the number exactly right in the fun-free magic number round. If no one manages that, the nearest contestant who doesn't go bust gets 2 points. The second closest gets 1 point. Again, I'm going to say that we can only accept the answer that's written on your paper. I'm also going to have to ask for your pens once the music ends. So if you don't mind, give us the following number. The number of Grand Slam titles won by Serena Williams, plus the number of medals won by Ireland at the under-18 athletics championships in Giora last weekend.
4: Gold, did you say?
3: No, medals.
4: All right.
2: Singles, Serena Williams.
3: Yes, singles titles. Grand Slam singles titles. Plus the number of Irish golfers who finished T40 or higher at the Irish Open last weekend.
0: For God's sake, like he was up covering it.
2: Yeah, but also.
0: Even watch it.
2: I know, I could give you every score they finished, whether they finished T39 or T40.
3: Plus the number of goals scored by Romelu Lukaku in this year's World Cup. Your 30 seconds expires when Sinatra sings Bright Shiny Beads.
0: I have no idea.
3: So it is Serena's singles titles. That's pedantic.
0: What's the second one?
3: So it should have been. The number of medals won by Ireland's athletes in Hungary last weekend in the under-18 at European Championships.
0: And then the third.
3: The Irish golfers who finished top 40. And Lukaku, how many goals did he score this year's World Cup? You have to throw in one curveball there.
0: 4 curveballs.
1: I've got 4
2: but
1: curveballs.
2: But again, the other three are things you would know the answer to.
0: You pipe down.
3: Yeah, well, I don't know, you either know it or you don't. To any question. That goes for every question.
2: I'm just thinking of the listeners, if there's anyone left.
0: 22.
3: 22.
2: 30.
3: 30.
1: 29.
3: 29. Well, Nathan, you did the best of all of them.
2: I know.
3: You get 2 points. 35 was the correct answer.
0: Joke.
3: So clearly your knowledge was up to something, or clearly the questions were suitable enough for you, weren't they? So the number of Grand Slam titles won by Serena Williams, how many does she have?
1: 23.
3: The number of medals won by Ireland last weekend?
2: 4.
3: 4.
0: Is that right?
3: Number of Irish golfers?
2: 0.
3: Is that 40? 4.
2: Oh yeah?
3: Paul Dunne, Graham McDowell, Rory McIlroy and Shane Lowry, plus the number of goals scored by Lukaku in this year's World Cup? 4.
2: 4.
3: So Nathan, you get 2 points for that. You get 22. You are 29. So you're up to two, Dave. Nathan's on two and Shane's on one going into the final round.
0: I would contest that. West Germany and Germany.
3: To be honest with you, I'm sick of all your shit.
0: After Nathan's nonsense. He's the worst.
1: If I only started to swear in the quiz.
2: Tear down this wall. No, not now. In 20 years' time, we figure out which was which. And are we going to count World Cups? Or are we not going to count World Cups?
0: You have to divide the furniture, don't you? Surely.
3: The rapid fire round. Our winner tonight is going to be decided in the round that separates the men from the boys, the Boris Beckers from the Boris Johnsons. It's a no theme in particular. Ridiculously easy rapid fire round. The score you get in this round will be added to your score in the previous round. There will be 40 seconds for everyone to answer from the same set of questions. We'll start with the person with the highest number of points, then onto the person in second, and then onto the person in last. So we're going to Nathan first.
1: Why?
3: Because he's got 2 points. Sorry, you are on 2 points as well. There was a coin toss earlier on, and if...
2: You don't sound convinced by that.
3: I literally do. If it's Dave versus Nathan,
1: oh,
3: Dave.
1: Bullshit.
3: It's true. Dave is down here on my
2: You're getting
3: page.
2: Go first. You won the coin toss.
1: The bullshit
2: coin
1: has
2: toss.
1: Served me well.
3: Dave, you got to go first. As I say, it's 40 seconds for everybody to answer from the same set of questions. It's Dave first, then Nathan, then Shane. Dave, you've got 40 seconds to start, and I'm going to start with a Joe Malloy. What a goal.
2: What a goal! Yes. Oh, what a goal! Kieran Trippier, top right corner. What a goal!
3: Named the French Open Women's Champion. Named the French Open Women's Champion.
1: Kerber.
3: Correct. Who is the current UEFA president?
1: Oh, UEFA.
3: No, sorry, it's Haller. Incorrect. Nathan, who's the current UEFA president?
2: Infantino.
3: No, Seferin. Named the 2002 World Cup winning captain, Shane.
0: Gilberto Silva?
3: Captain. Who currently holds the Tour de France yellow jersey, Dave?
1: I don't know.
0: No one knows or cares.
3: Brady's family hands.
2: Kildare.
0: Oh, so easy.
1: Does he win? Oh my god, it's the shittiest quiz.
2: Are we done? Is the time up?
0: Don't air this.
2: Is the time up? Yes! I won!
1: What utter box!
2: Yes!
3: I'm so sorry.
2: Fantastic.
0: You're a joke.
3: I'm so sorry.
0: You're a joke for quiz master. Get out.
2: 2-1-0.
0: 3-2-1.
3: All your complaining worked in the end. I've been emotionally broken.
1: Nobody had it for the score. No one had it for the score, did they?
2: At least I stayed on two. Only because I couldn't get a second question and to lose it again. Yeah. I'll take it.
3: Nathan wins 2-0. Congratulations, Nathan. Up next, we've got some of the highlights from the hurling show. Gerard will be back, hopefully, to take over in this show from next week. Hopefully, I'll never have to do this ever again. Thank you for your company. It hasn't been much of a pleasure. Thank you for watching. I know it's been tough. It's been tough for me as well. We'll chat to you next week on a Crappy Quiz.
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play Drake. 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

slaves. Atlanta was the mecca, building railroads and trains. 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
11: Settle in on Off the Ball, brought to you by Guinness 0.0, the official non-alcoholic beer of the Premier League.
12: All right, you're very welcome back to the show. We've got a brand new series coming your way called Settle In, which is brought to you by Guinness 0.0. And I'm delighted to say that our first guest this week is Linda Gorman, an absolute legend of Irish football, a former international for Ireland and a former manager for Ireland as well. Linda, great to see you. How are you keeping?
13: I'm very, very well, thank you. As I age, I'm into my 70s now. I've never been as healthier and never played as much football.
12: Well, the obvious question that everybody's going to have as a result of that response is, what is the secret?
13: Just keeping fit, being on top of everything, particularly if you're injured, not sitting on anything. And actually, being healthy and fit is a sort of lifestyle for me. It always has.
12: This is one of the things that we want to chat to you about. We will get into your illustrious football career before we finish this chat. But it is this question of being somebody who is included in society despite what age you are. That is a really important subject that we want to get across in this episode this week. And as a former sports person, this is something that you've been using to keep yourself part of society, keep social interactions up, keep your body taken over. Sport is not something that's a previous thing in your life. It's very much a current thing in your life as well.
13: Yeah, I've been involved in sports since I was 15 years of age, and all different types of sports. And I've never not been active in my life. We all thought that when our football career was over, that that was it. I played into my 50s very competitively. And then when I was coaching girls' teams and schoolgirl teams and schoolboy teams, I was also participating, and I did a lot of different types of training just to keep myself fit, not only for my body, but for my mental health. Because as we get older and life struggles, and it gets, sometimes it gets on top of us, going out, say, to do a cross-training session or going out for a run is just brilliant for the mental health. And as we grow older, you know, our mental health seems to suffer a little bit because we're no longer as productive or as active as we were when we were younger. So we have to find ways of adjusting and moving on in life as our age moves on.
12: How have you found ways of adjusting?
13: Well, you know, COVID has been, for a lot of people, very sad. But it's been an eye-opener for me because I found my way back into playing football. I had been walking around my local park because I was working from home, as were a lot of people at the time, and couldn't get to the gym. Everything was closed. Walking wouldn't really do anything for my, say, mental health or my physical health, even though you try walk a bit. Even the running wasn't sort of doing it because it became monotonous. And I saw these group of people playing a match, and I thought, yeah, I could do that. You know, I could do that. So as the weeks were going on, I just, one day, one Saturday, I was just so fed up. I went out into the shed, pulled everything apart and found my old boots.
12: Right.
13: And I, boots in hand, as I always did when I wanted to, say, train or play with the guys, would go up and say, who's looking after? Who's looking after the team? And they'd say, oh, your man over there. And I'd go over and I'd say, can I have a game? And always the reaction was the same. Yeah, well, okay, but listen, don't worry if they don't pass the ball to you. And don't worry, because a lot of these people never saw women playing football and hadn't got a clue, you know, how talented players are. And really, first touch, first pass, first tackle, you know, if you can get these all right. And then reading of the game. And I was very, very lucky to have very influential people in my life, not only as coaching me, but also me when I was going to coaching sessions. So I think I was probably above average. And of course, as we age, we become more intelligent players.
12: Of course.
13: You know, so that was my introduction. And of course, that opened a whole new world for me. So I then was, every time there was a new club or a new area that were taking on a working football team, I'd always go up, because I think I was the only one ever playing walking football. But now, very, very slowly, after maybe 3 or 4 years, we're now trying to get some women back into playing, because there's a lot of fear in coming back into a sport.
12: So you put the boots back on, you find them in the shed in the pandemic. When were they last worn before that time?
13: Last worn probably about 15 years in serious play, about 15 years earlier.
12: Why did you put them away?
13: Because I suppose there was always this thing in my head, if I was coaching anyway, I would put on the boots, because it depends on the ground. But I did have to go and buy a new pair of boots, because my boots were so old that on one of the games, the sole came completely off.
12: Right.
13: So I did what we always did and what the guys do, just wrap it with tape until I got home, and then ordered a pair online.
12: What pair did you order?
13: I ordered a pair from Sports Direct.
12: Right.
13: Adidas would be my type of a boot, but these are sort of all-weather type of boots, so I just whatever fit, and that was it.
12: I asked the question about the boots because I did wonder, was there a conscious moment in your life 15 years previous where you said to yourself, right, I'm putting them in the shed and I am now finished using them? Or was it something that subconsciously was your final day playing?
13: No,
12: and 15 years later you rediscovered, wow, it has been so long.
13: No, never, never. Because I still have training balls, training bibs.
12: Right.
13: I still have stuff. I don't have as much as I used to have, but I still have all that stuff, because you never know when it'll come in.
12: Yeah.
13: You know, and that was it. I never thought there was ever an end to my playing football, because when you're coaching, you get involved in little bits of stuff and you're doing demonstrations. And so, yeah, like everything else, you have to look the part.
12: So you discover this game around the pandemic. This is walking football. Can you, obviously, it is what it says on the tin. The rules, I presume, are that you're not allowed to run in these games of football, or how does it operate?
13: Well, technically, it's walking football, no tackling from the back, no tackling from the side, no backing into players, no running. And technically, that's the way it's supposed to be. And then you have the different rules where you can only shoot or score inside the area.
12: Right.
13: Or you can score inside the opposition's half. You can shoot from inside the opposition's half, but not be allowed to go into the area. So there's lots of different rules, depending, and they're quite flexible. But when I started off first, it was a little bit of running, you know. And then, as long as you don't sprint.
12: Right.
13: And then it depends on who you play with. Now, when we go into competition, we adhere absolutely to the walking football, which sort of changes things, because when I was playing football, I was always taught to put the ball ahead of the person, so they're running onto it. But in walking football, the real thing is to play the ball to feet.
12: Of course. Yeah. So it's actually subtly different to how you would have played the game beforehand.
13: It is. But then all the other stuff like control, passing the ball, shielding the ball, looking for play, being able to hold on to the ball, and then talking other people into good positions, that type of stuff still goes on. And then you have, you know, being able to shoot, you know, into goal and hopefully score a goal. But then with very, very good keepers, you know, very good keepers. And now there are different age groups. So with the men who I play with, there's over 50s, 60s and 70s. Whereas with the women, there's over 40s and 50s.
12: Right.
13: Only because there hasn't been that much interest in women's football up to now, walking football. But a lot of people are coming back. Like, there's, in England, the Irish diaspora have the Republic of Ireland Walking Football Association. So we play like home country internationals. So you might play England, Scotland, Wales, Northern Ireland. You know, you could play in those little tournaments, which are great.
12: And is that men and women in those international tournaments as well?
13: Well, it's separate men, separate women.
12: Right.
13: But as over 70s, and there aren't a huge amount of Irish over 70s, I play with the over 70s men.
12: That makes sense.
13: Yeah.
12: What was the biggest challenge you found when playing walking football for the first time?
13: Not running.
12: Not running,
13: I can imagine. Not running. Yeah, not running, because when you see the ball, you know you can make it. You've got this judgment that you know you can make it, or you know you get close and stop them from making a pass. So that was the hardest thing for me, and it still is. And I think it's the hardest thing for a lot of people, you know, because we all want the ball. We're all enthusiastic to win the ball. And sometimes there's some very head-to-head, like, tackles. You just ride them out.
12: Yeah, as long as they're head-to-head. One of the things that definitely occurs to me here, and this is a theme that pops up with any woman in sport that we speak to, is that their childhood is often spent playing with the boys, being, whatever, one of the only girls on a boys' team up to a certain point. The way you're talking about it here, it feels almost like a full circle moment, because I presume in your childhood you would have played with the boys quite a bit until the women's team came along. And now at this point, when it comes to the walking football, it sounds like you're one of the only women playing on the team, or at least you were during the pandemic.
13: Yeah, when I started playing first, as with a lot of other players, we would have played with my brothers. I had 7 brothers, and with the neighbours and with my best friend, and with greens right beside us where I live. So we would have gone out there and played football. And if the lads didn't let us play football, every time the ball went out, we'd run off with the ball, you know. So we sort of grew up like that. And then the lamppost, sometimes it was a jersey, and sometimes it was a lamppost that was goal, you know. So you learned all the little tricks there and then. It was only when I became 15, when my best friend, Catherine Rafferty, she's my lifelong best friend, lived 2 doors away from me. She saw an ad in the paper where civil service team were looking for players, and they asked people to go up to Ballymun. So myself and Raf went up to Ballymun, and we were picked. And when we went to our official pitch, was in the Bogies in Cabra, they were all women. We were the only kids. So anyway, we stuck it out. Everything was great. And then just football just took off then. Huge changes.
12: What age were you at that point?
13: I was 15.
12: Right.
13: At that point. And these other players we were playing with were working in the civil service, so they were much older than we were. But it didn't really matter. You know, we just loved the game and wanted to play and wanted to be, you know, on a team, be part of a team.
12: Because it was such a normal part of your childhood growing up, especially given your brothers and playing out in the green and those games being such an important part of your childhood, did you feel the barriers that you were up against when you

0: mothers, they were all very progressive in terms of pushing us to do all the things that they weren't allowed to, you know. So that was great for us, and nothing was impossible. Absolutely anything you wanted to do, you could do. Play ball, jump on the bikes with the guy on the back of the bike with a guy coming down the hill, playing rounders. There was never just the boys or just the girls. We were always mixed.
1: Wow, what a brilliant culture.
0: Fabulous. Yeah.
1: And it's, I guess it goes to show how important the role of the parent really is, that actually they, I presume in that era, not every set of parents, not every mother, not every father would have actually had the vision to say what's going on actually is a bit of an equal society here, especially when it comes to sporting opportunities, whereas that was different for you. There was obviously people who kind of realized the girls should absolutely be out there.
0: Yeah, well, my father in particular was very progressive in terms of anything that women could do that men had previously done. It was like, this is fantastic. I remember him, he was a long distance driver, but I remember him coming, working for CIE and coming in one night and saying, you're not, so excited, you're not going to believe what happened today. And we were saying, all right, wonder what happened. A female, first woman bus driver. She's fantastic, you know. Whereas my father's probably coming from the World War II era where the men went to war and the women start taking on the role of men. And he thought that was fantastic. And anything that women can do, they should be allowed to do. So that was very encouraging for us, you know.
1: Where do you think your father learned that?
0: Probably life experiences,
1: right.
0: You know. And I'd say probably during the war where women had to do men's jobs and could do them very, very, very well. And then when the men, those who came back from the war, took up the roles again, then women were relegated back down to where they were and they weren't happy. And then with Women's Lib coming along, I mean, it opened up a whole new world for everybody.
2: "Are you doing Dry January?" says I to old Mr. Brennan. "Well," says he, "I gave it a go, but I only lasted a couple of days. I mean, a whole month of only eating dry toast, when our beautiful fresh Brennan's family pan calls out for butter, for bacon, for sauce, and for delicious fillings of all sorts. Who'd be able?" "True for you," says I. "Sure isn't that why anything baked is better with Brennan's. Today's bread, today."
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1: And would he have outwardly said this is not fair, what has happened since the return to the gender norms post-war? Would he have spoken to you about the fact that women are sidelined in sport, for example, or is it more subtle just in terms of his behaviours?
0: No, my father was very vocal because, right, as I said, he drove a bus. And of course, everybody said, "Oh, see you, Mick. Thanks, Mick." And he said, "Do you know Linda's playing football? Do you know Linda's playing in Daly Mount? Do you know Linda's on the Irish team?" So everybody knew me before I even knew myself, you know. So he wasn't shy about being very proud of what we achieved. Not just me, but for my brothers and sisters as well. Not all of us played sport. But ironically, I have three other sisters. Two of them played sport. Football.
1: Right.
0: Yeah.
1: So clearly your dad had a big part to play in that, in terms of fostering that culture within the family.
0: Yeah, yeah, he did. And then my mother encouraged us because nothing was impossible.
1: Right.
0: You know.
1: That's absolutely phenomenal, that image of your father. At what point do you start to realise the barriers that do exist as a young woman trying to play football?
0: I never came across anything like that.
1: Right.
0: Because being forthright and going up and saying to someone, "Can I train with you?" or "Can," particularly the men's side or the boys' side, "Can I train with you?" And they were saying, they didn't know how to answer. So they'd say, "Okay." And then once you could prove that you could keep up, or you were enthusiastic, or you never gave up,

0: they, that was encouraging for them as well. You know, we weren't as good, say, at speed than the guys were, but we never gave up, and I never gave up. So that was sort of life for me, that there was nothing that you couldn't do, and there was nothing that anybody else said. If someone said you couldn't do it, you found ways around doing it. Like, without saying it, it'd be like, watch me.
1: Yeah.
0: You know.
1: You were obviously part of that pioneering group of women who played on the very first Republic of Ireland women's team. Can you talk us through the process in terms of making that happen? Was it a big movement where for a period of time you were thinking to yourself, it's ridiculous that Ireland doesn't have a women's team? Was it something that seemed very gradual and normal overnight? Do you remember what it was like before you eventually got that opportunity?
0: You see, I'm very, very lucky, because around 1968, 69, when RAF saw the ad and we joined the team, during that time, Jay's Fluid, which was a factory in Finglas, were very, very good to their employees, male and female, and they had women's sides, a women's side and a men's side, and that was sort of the norm up around where I lived, and that was normal for me. So my recollection of my first games were in Talca Park, and, you know, with the backing of men. That was just normal for me because my dad backed me, so I didn't see anything wrong or thought was normal for other men to back. And these were very enthusiastic people who wanted to promote. And Jays were very proactive because they saw the benefits of a social life or a social side to work for its employees. But I do recall with fond memories of 1971 was very, very significant in women's football because a lot of things happened. The first women's league was started, right? And the corporate sponsor, believe it or not, was Jay's Fluid. And not only that, prior, I think 1970, UEFA mandated all its members to recognise women's football. So this was a way of sort of tick in a box. So we went, plus the Referees Association, who would never ref women's games, had to come on board. So prior to the first Dublin Women's League starting, there was an exhibition game down in Talca Park between Jays, who my sister played for, and my team, which was Civil Defence.
1: Right.
0: And that was sponsored by Perry Crisps, a company in Santry. And the most significant thing about that game was an appointed official referee, and that's the first game that was ever refereed.
1: Right.
0: Took place that day. And I remember prior to the game being brought into a canteen in Jay's, and we were all taught are shown how to apply the offside rule.
1: Right.
0: So that game was, the exhibition was, for me, did we understand the offside rule?
1: Okay.
0: You know, crazy. But that's the way it was, and that was the mentality.
1: So patronizing.
0: Then. Well, we never looked at it like that, because life was changing for women in Dublin, and we were just getting on with it, and we were young, and we didn't want all the responsibilities. But how the international team came about was, Jay's, he was supervisor in Jay's, who ran the women's side, was a guy called Pat Noon. And he was very much involved with a man called Kevin Gaynor from Dundalk, who was really into women's football and had formed relationships with the FA in England, the women's FA, the FA in England. But Pat Noon got in touch with a guy who managed Stade Reims' team in France. And Jeffrey, I think, was his last name. And they organised for us to go across to France and play four matches around France, really to showcase women's football in France. But I think to showcase on the back of Stade, mainly Stade Reims players, representing France in the first Women's World Cup in 1971, Copa 71. So we had played against some of those players. And that relationship sort of kick-started for Pat Noone in the formation of the Women's Ladies Football Association of Ireland. But things weren't moving because, as I said, the FAI had been mandated in 70 or 71 and nothing was happening international-wise. So he organised the game against Wales in Wales in May of 73.
1: Right.
0: And I only recall maybe one training session. And when I did eventually compare the first international game, which was away, to that game, which was home, at that time, I played for the League of Ireland. So I would have been playing all around the country. And Pat had been managing our side, which had amalgamated with Jays and called Avengers. So Pat, if you look at, sorry, if you look up the teams, all the teams in the first game away to Wales is an absolute true reflection of players from all over Ireland, because they were mainly picked from the League of Ireland, only picked from the League of Ireland team. Now, there was a league going on in Dublin, the Leinster Junior League.
1: Right.
0: Very instrumental. The Dorans, who were involved in Bowes, were very influential in setting that up. And two very good teams came out of that. Anne O'Brien played for All-Stars. And then the Suffragettes from Finglas, who won the very first All-Ireland Cup in 1971.
1: Right.
0: Right. And they only are up the road from me, and yet I ended up playing in Canberra. But anyway, Pat went ahead and organised the game, and we paid all our own fare. We always paid all our own expenses, took time off work. Some people might have lost jobs because they wanted to play. Off we head on boat and bus to Wales. Great reception. We stayed with some of the Welsh families over there, and I still have, you know, the letters that I got back and forth with the family I stayed with. A horrendous day, the game. About 3,000 people turned up. Probably what we would call today a game of two halves.
1: Yeah.
0: Hail, rain, winds, and we won 3-0.
1: Right.
0: And great. And Paula Gorham scored a hat-trick. Fantastic. So we all head home, elated. And nobody knew we were out of the country.
1: Oh, God.
0: Not a thing. You know, nothing at all. So then that was in May. In June, the FAI got a little bit upset because this game had gone ahead without their sanction. So they decided that they wanted an input. Now, I'm saying this from my perspective.
1: Yeah.
0: So they organised trials and one game, I think it was. And if you look at the team from the first game in Wales, the team from the second game a month later, they're mostly Dublin players on the second team. So you have Anne O'Brien had played on that team, and a lot of Dublin players, prolific goal scorer Joan Williams played that game. And one of the players from the Suffragettes who was called in at the last minute actually scored the fourth goal. So we beat them 4-0. So then in October of that year, officially we had a match against France in Parc des Princes.
1: Right.
0: And there's a little bit of footage of that.
1: Yes.
0: Coming out of the tunnel, fantastic. And then a month later, we played Northern Ireland again up in Lorgan. So that was fantastic. But I suppose the life-changing time for me was when Kevin Healy was appointed manager by the FAI. Because here we now have a guy who is very experienced coach, running the Bowes second team, who was prepared to take us on. And the stuff that we learned and how he progressed our game as an individual and as a team was just inspiring. So I'll give you an example. Bowes trained in Grange Gorman, and one evening he took the players up to, mostly were Dublin players, up to train with them, but not train the way you would think was train and run and sprint and all of that. It was actually very tactical. So what he had us do was shadow play. So I played fullback, and I shadowed the fullback from Bowes. And we all, the players, did the same, shadowed. And it was phenomenal because when we played to the nearest player. But where, the way he was telling us was that you play and you move in relation to the ball. So if the ball is over here, you don't stay over there. You move in relation. So shadowing the players, the Bowes players, and I have to be shadowing Fran O'Brien, who was my neighbour.
1: Right.
0: And he was a left full. And that just opened up a whole new world. So those type of things that he did for us changed the way that we played. And it came through because when we played France, and it's the most memorable game that I know, although we had beaten Northern Ireland a few months earlier, 6-0, playing against France in Talca Park in 1978 with a nil-all draw, and myself and Casso, Bernd Acasti, being named players of the match. We were two fullbacks. Yeah. So we're named player of the match. It'll tell you the pressure we were under. Do you know what I mean? So, so that's how it sort of progressed on from there.
1: Oh, there's loads in that. Like, one of the things that you mentioned there, obviously, was the tour of Stade de Reims in Ireland around that point. And is that essentially how Anne O'Brien gets spotted? And
0: Anne, I think... We went to France in 1978.
1: Right.
0: And we played over there in Stade de Reims. And there were two players they targeted. One was Kay Ramsbottom from Kilkenny. She was like a titan. So tall and really well built. And Anne O'Brien.
1: Yeah.
0: And and I suppose they kept their eye on Anne O'Brien, you know. And Anne was very brave because she did what none of us would do. You know, go across, because you have to remember, I think my first time outside Dublin was going to Wales.
1: Right.
0: You know, so that would have been the same for all of us.
1: So rather than seeing it as this amazing opportunity that everybody would jump at, it was actually seen as a risk. Right.
0: Yeah. And then you're leaving all your family. You don't know what you're going to. You don't know the language, you know. But Anne was very brave that she did that.
1: Right.
0: You know, I think that's my opinion.
1: Very different to today, obviously, where the WSL is on TV, for example, or women's football in the continent.
0: The world is smaller now because of flights and everything else. Whereas that time, you sort of got a boat, you know, you got a boat over to France, or I can't even remember whether we flew. I think we might have flown, but it was rare. And then you had to pay your own expenses.
1: Yeah.
0: Even up to that time, you were paying your own expenses. And if you got injured, it's just tough looking you. My best friend, Raf, she got a really bad injury when we had our first training session for the home selection against Northern Ireland in June of 73. And I'll give you an idea. We were training in... That selection was in All Hallows in Drumcondra, and their bus stop was by the Botanic Gardens, which is a fair distance, and she had to hobble all the way through. I was carrying her all the way. I think we must have went about a mile and a half.
1: Imagine,
0: yeah. And she never made the game because she was badly injured.
1: Right.
0: But she had to look after herself. Yeah.
1: And it is an interesting question to raise there in terms of the support that would have been there for you from the football authorities, because obviously you have your playing career, but then in the midst of all of that, the men's team is starting to go to all new heights. They go through the 1980s, they qualify for three major tournaments, and in that period you become Ireland manager. So 91-92, if I'm not mistaken, is when you're Ireland manager, when the men's team is at its peak. So it's a very good time to focus on here as a reference point as to how you're seeing, you know, the scenes in terms of celebration, in terms of opportunity for the men's team versus what you're experiencing as the manager of the Ireland women's team. Was there a gap that you noticed that was completely unfair, bigger than you would have thought, and even allowing for the fact that it was 30 years ago, you still remember saying to yourself, this isn't right, the way the women's team is being treated versus how the men's team is being held aloft?
0: We were polar's part in every sense of the word, you know, and given what past President Bernard O'Byrne said at a recent documentary, the FAI were not interested whatsoever in the women's football, and they left everything to the women's section. The women's section would not have had the experience nor the pull nor anything else other than being nodding heads to the FAI, you know. So the decision makers, in retrospect, when I've found out all this, although in my heart of hearts I knew it, as did a lot of other players, our own association was making rules about the women's game. The FAI were not to be seen. And even my appointment from as manager, not one FAI official was there. Never seen an FAI official at a training session. Never spoke to an FAI official. Nothing at all. Nothing at all. So, like everything else, we were not regarded. And I'll just give you an example. In 1983, I ran the Dublin City Marathon with one of my, Rose McCaffrey, Rose McAloran, to raise funds for our association. I mean, what other player ever, player, never mind manager or anything else, ever ran a Dublin City Marathon to raise funds for the FAI? Because we didn't have anything. It's been all over the news since 2017 that where they changed the no facilities. I can go back to the late 1970s. We trained up in the Phoenix Park. That was our international training ground, the polo grounds in the Phoenix Park. My international training grounds were the old SportsLink grounds, civil service grounds up near the airport and Fairview Park. What type of, you know, organisation would allow its highest level of its players have or train in conditions? Now, you're talking nowhere to put your gear in any, well, up in SportsLink you had prefab buildings, maybe four showers for 20 plus players. Players had to make their way out. Country players had to organise that they get picked up by Dublin players and stayed overnight with Dublin players. I mean, and then, you know, no food, not an FAI official at all to be seen. It was just very, very disheartening. The only highlight of that was that we beat Spain in Spain, and that record has never been broken, not by a male men's team or another women's team since. And I put that down to my knowing every single senior player in the country, and also knowing the junior players, the up-and-coming players, because I'd played with all the players in the country, all over the country, in all cup games, league games, Bracken Trophy interleague competitions, so I knew what the good players were. But to play against a team like Spain, you had to have very skillful players, very, very skillful players, because technically they're very good. And having a blend of young players like Olivia O'Toole, I gave her our first cap, and then the older players like Sue Hayden, Angie Bates, and a few players like that sort of could settle the team down. So you had experience with new players, and it was the new players who brought the flair. Now, when I talk about skillful players, a very, very good centre-forward for the team I played with, Angie Bates. Brilliant first touch, as hard as nails, very fast, very sharp. I played her centre-half because if we were going to be bombarded with balls, I wanted someone who could take a ball down, be tricky, and play a good pass. So it sort of worked out well for us there. But that success never really amounted to anything.
1: Right.
0: Because our home game, it was appalling the way we were treated by our own association, chicken and chips in a box in Daly Mount Park, whereas the reception we got and how we were treated in Spain was just amazing. It was an eye-opener, an eye-opener.
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1: One of the things as well, when we talk about this, Linda, is the grim revelations that we've had this summer as well. And I know that there is an investigation, there's a process ongoing, but I just bring this up at this point because in the documentary that aired on RTE during the summer as part of the joint investigation with the Sunday Independent, there was this very matter-of-fact moment where Bernard O'Byrne referred to women's football as just an afterthought. And the Sunday Independent, there was this very matter-of-fact moment where Bernard O'Byrne referred to women's football as just an afterthought. And the way you're describing things there in terms of how it was under your stewardship as manager, it feels like exactly that, just an afterthought. And in that environment of women's football being just an afterthought, there was a culture of unwanted sexual advances, harassment. And again, we'll wait to see how the process develops over the coming months, hopefully. But there was a vacuum here for safeguarding, for the right structures being in place, that you would have witnessed firsthand how badly let down the women were on the pitch. In the background, how they were being treated off the pitch was clearly appalling.
0: Yeah, I totally agree. And I mean, I know Bernard O'Byrne would have gotten maybe a lot of stick for what he said. I think he was very brave and very honest and said what we older players knew, past players knew all our lives, that the FAI had other stuff going on. Because I was involved in schoolboy football at that time, what Bernard said, he might have been referring to types of abuse that was going on in schoolboy football, which was all new and raising its head around the same time. At the same time, nobody gave any credence to appointing a male manager and male coaches to an all-women's team without any woman being present, any senior woman being present to oversee, that things were done right. So it did not surprise me one bit when I heard what was revealed on that documentary. It didn't even faze me one bit. And it's very, very sad to say. Things have happened since, and I know it's been very quiet and about the two sides, because there seemed to be two different groups going on. There was one with the sexual abuse and then there was the other one where you were punished for speaking out if you said anything. And then you have the players who didn't want to be involved. And I know, hand on heart, and I've been told by players that I know and I played with, that they did not want to be part of the international team because they just saw stuff that was going on. And it was very obvious that was going on, because there was an incident in the home farm when I was coaching the schoolboy side over there, that incidences had occurred in home farm after an international game that were absolutely appalling, and it should have raised a red flag. Should have raised loads of red flags. And I don't believe that people in authority didn't know. That's my own. I don't believe that for one minute.
1: Those incidences that you refer to in home farm, were they investigated?
0: Never.
1: Never.
0: No. Dogs in the street knew about it. I wasn't even involved, and I knew about it before I even came down to the next training session with my team in home farm. Never mentioned to me by anybody in home farm. But you know, I have very, very high standards and expect high standards and from other people as well. And maybe that's one of the reasons why

0: I was successful because my players didn't like me, but they respected me.
1: It's a desperately sad element in all of this. Not that the standards of facilities and the tools that you need to improve as a team, them not existing is obviously a sad thing as well. But what's happened here is in the process of all of this is that lives have been ruined and lives have been damaged as a result of this. Is there any comfort whatsoever in seeing what the women's national team have achieved in recent years, seeing an Irish woman in Eileen Gleeson as manager of the team? And granted, it's a few decades after you thought that things might have had a linear path towards equality with the men's team and with basic standards. Is there any comfort in the destination, at least? Because it's been a very, very rocky path for a number of decades.
0: Absolutely. But I for me, the biggest change was during Vera Powell's tenure.
1: Yeah.
0: Simply because she changed the perception of women's football across the whole of Ireland. The numbers that of young kids that wanted to play football, wanted to be involved in football, was phenomenal. And that was all due to the visibility that she brought to the game, and the way she, to me, the way she conducted herself and the way she elevated certain players to be iconic, you know, and sort of symbols for up-and-coming young players. There's been an absolute huge change. Being really honest and a gut feeling, it might look that we have parity. I just have a few doubts here,
1: of course,
0: and there.
1: Yeah.
0: And one of them would cement how I feel was the government saying they will withdraw funding to the FAI unless they elected two female representatives that they had previously voted down as not being allowed onto their executive or onto their committee. That just, to me, just showed the world, particularly Ireland, that is there really parity there?
1: No.
0: Now, from my own experiences and from the things that have changed since the girls went to the World Cup or on the road to the World Cup, was that there was an interest in the history of women, because now the FAI, and I think it was an initiative by Gareth Marr, who was the communications manager for the women's team, to honour the 50th anniversary of the first game that lined up with the women going to the World Cup by giving a 50th commemorative cap to every single player, senior player who played. Now, having said that, I played 31 times. I never got a cap. So that was huge, absolutely huge. And the reception that the girls got after a little bit of hassle, because I'd been on both sides, I'd been with the men, I'd been with the schoolboys, and I'd been with the women, it was absolute parity. You couldn't have asked for anything more, really couldn't have. And I would say in the history of women, former women players, that would be one of the real highlights of actually getting a cap, acknowledging that you did play.
1: We began this conversation and your life story, I guess, by talking about the barriers that you experienced and the barriers that you overcame as a young woman trying to make it in football. What about the barriers that exist for those who are a little bit older who want to continue to play football? Is that something you've ever experienced?
0: Never. Not with me, because, as I said, like, I had really good parents who were very encouraging, and I probably instilled in me, as you know, that you can do anything you want and don't let anything stop you. There's ways around everything, and if somebody says no, don't take it as no, you know. And then I had great experiences with male football coaches and just ordinary male coaches and managers like Joe Swain, who helped me with Home Farm, and also Paul Ryan and Willow White with Sheriff Street, who, they're just their experiences. So, to be quite honest with you, my experience with them drove me to really want to understand how the mind and behavior works. And I took an honors degree in psychology, and I took a diploma in forensic psychology, because I wanted to know what makes people tick, and why does that person tick and this person not tick to the same, although they look as if they're the same. I can't remember the question you asked.
1: No, that's a very interesting response. It is about, I guess, to bring this back to what we started talking about, which was walking football and how it gives people an avenue back into sport, which maybe wouldn't ordinarily be there. Is that something that is breaking down the barrier of age?
0: Well, what's really breaking down is, and I'm a living example of it, is that women can play with men in walking football.
1: True.
0: You know, so that's a huge barrier. But then we always played with men. And I mean, we would train with men because there weren't players, female players good enough to play with. And we were very lucky that we had schoolboy sides and men's sides that were willing to let us play. And I mean, it's a wonder that I'm not broken up in bits, have a broken leg or anything like that. But the guys you're playing with are guys who want to win the ball, but not to the extent as they would play against the men or the boys themselves. So although they'll tackle you to win the ball, they won't go through you to win
1: right.
0: the ball.
1: Very
0: do you
1: kind
0: know
1: of
0: what
1: them.
0: I mean? Yeah, so that's a compliment.
1: Yeah.
0: Do you know what I mean? I would take that as a compliment. So playing with the guys and nowadays, and I mean, you talk about women in sports. I have never seen such a surge in older women either taking up a new sport or what you call it, trying something new. I mean, when I would go to the gym, which I did maybe 2 months a year just to build up my physical strength, I'd be the only one down in the men's section, and I was so focused, I knew what I wanted to do, I'd just go down. I wasn't minding who was watching me or who wasn't watching me. Now all the women are taking it up down in the men's section. They're all going to the gym, they're doing aerobics. I mean, even the gender neutral sports that don't rely on physicality, like sailing and shooting and all that type of stuff, the world has just opened for women that I've never seen, you know, never seen. And it doesn't matter, age does not matter. What really matters is that you stay mobile, that you, I mean, being active in old age is supposed to stave off, you know, all illness, a lot of illnesses and physical injuries that you have. I mean, it's gone the complete opposite. And people new to coming back, particularly to walking football, might have a little less confidence because not sure if they're going to get injured, not realizing the mental lift that being involved in sports from a social aspect is so, so important as you get older. So, so important. I mean, we can all live our youth in our older years playing football because we're all on the same level now. Do you know what I mean? We're losing female hormones, and the men are gaining the female hormones, so we're sort of on the same level.
1: One last question. Do you love playing football as much now as you did when you were lining out for the Republic of Ireland in the 1970s?
0: Oh, as much as ever. Because of how it makes me feel, think, in terms of it's a strategy. It's going out and looking at the team and looking at the player I'm playing against and looking for their strengths and weaknesses and then looking at who they link up with and then trying to counteract them, at the same time trying to be aware of what's around you as well. And it's a real, for the most part, it's a thinking game for me. And it's just that sometimes it doesn't translate to defeat quick enough, if you know what I mean. But the strategy of it and the thought processes involved and the skills that some of the players I play with, oh my God, phenomenal skills.
1: Linda, it's been a pleasure chatting to you. Thanks so much for coming into studio. You've been listening to Linda Gorman, and Settle In is brought to you by Guinness 0.0.
0: Could I just say one more thing? I know we're talking about inclusivity and diversity and all that, but there was a player that I played with called Stella Clark. I played against her. She played for a very famous team in Ballyfermot. And she was the first black person I ever seen playing football. Even before Paul McGrath. And yet, I never saw her as anything other than a player. Never. Colour didn't matter. Nothing mattered because we were all equal. And things, all these slurs that you get and all these racial stuff, the only time I ever experienced that was when I was running an under 15 schoolboys side in Home Farm, a very successful one, won a treble. One of my players had dark colour skin, not African, and he was taking a throw in at a particular match, and a parent put a cigarette out on his skin.
1: Oh my God.
0: And I thought, oh my God, how could you do that to that particular child? And I can only assume it was his skin. Yeah. So that's the only thing I ever seen. It was in schoolboy football. Never seen it in women's football.
1: Wow.
0: Yeah.
1: Listen, Linda, thank you so much for being so sharing with us today. I really appreciate you popping in again, and I'm sure we'll catch up again soon. All the best with the rest of the season with Walking Football. May you notch up many, many wins over the coming weeks.
0: I hope so.
1: Thank you.
0: To be quite honest with you, I just counted the games I played. I play 4 times a week, but say I play 3 times a week and I play 48 weeks. I'm playing over 100 something games, 170 games a year or something. It's killing me.
1: Fifth Pro would want to have a look into that. Thanks, Linda.
0: Thanks a lot.
2: Settle in on Off the Ball, brought to you by Guinness 0.0, the official non-alcoholic beer of the Premier League.
3: Are you doing Dry January? Says I to old Mr. Brennan. Well, says he, I gave it a go, but I only lasted a couple of days. I mean, a whole month of only eating dry toast when our beautiful fresh Brennan's family pan calls out for butter, for bacon, for sauce, and for delicious fillings of all sorts. Who'd be able? True for you, says I. Sure isn't that way anything baked is better with Brennan's. Today's bread, today.
4: Massive fan of basketball.
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1: Agus Balagi out of Galera Carda, Agus Falter Oiv, Go Park and Crookig, Lahai Clear Crave Mahern and Amaniata, is a Lok Gurman, Agus Kirkig. Hello everybody and welcome. Welcome wherever you may be. Welcome to join us here in Croke Park, Dublin on this All-Ireland Hurling Final Day. And as we come on the air, we look down on a glorious sun beating down beautifully on the Artane Boys Band, the Pipers Band, and the men from Wexford and the men from Cork marching round this crowded arena here as a preliminary to the game that could well be the game of the century. Yes, here they are now, the Artane Boys Band swinging round just down in front of us here. The flags flying, the red and white of Cork and the purple and gold, and the pike standards of Wexford. And here they come marching by just in under us now. Now, the band just taking a short sweep to go across to the far side of the pitch. And as the crowds cheer, the best thing we can do is get on with giving you the line-outs of the teams, both sides playing as selected. First of all, the All-Ireland champions and holders of the title, the Leinster champions, Wexford. In goal, Art Foley. Right back, Bobby Rackard. Full back, Nick O'Donnell. And left back is Mick Morrissey. The half line, on the right, Jim English, the captain of the team. In the centre, Willie Rackard. And on the left, Jim Morrissey. The centre field, Seamus Hearn and Ned Wheeler. The half-forward line, on the right is Pod Joe. In the centre is Martin Codd, and on the left is Tim Flood. And the full-forward line, at top of the right is Tom Ryan. In full-forward is Nicky Rackard, and top of the left is Tom Dixon.
2: Okay, so that's a voice to transport you to another age. The great Micheál O'Hare there with some commentary ahead of the 1956 All-Ireland Hurling Final, where Wexford beat Cork for the only time in their championship history. Two of the names that he mentioned there, I'm delighted to welcome to the show this evening. We have Art Foley and Ned Wheeler. Lad, you're both very welcome. Art, if I can start with you, does listening to that give you some goosebumps?
3: Oh, too many. That's when you start thinking to yourself, what am I doing here?
2: 60 years on. What?
3: 60 years on. What brought me here? Oh, my God. You look at the crowd. Ooh, and then they play the national anthem. Oh, man. You look out on the field and you see the legs twitching in the back. Bing, bing.
2: And do you remember being nervous that day?
3: Oh, man, you had to be nervous. You shouldn't be out there.
2: Because it's not your first All-Ireland final, obviously, but it's for whatever reason, the Wexford crowd seemed to swell Croke Park to record numbers. You guys had had a record crowd just a couple of years previous to that, and then there's 83,000 at this one. Ned Wheeler, good evening to you. How are you getting on?
4: I'm very well, thanking you.
2: And when you hear that, what are you thinking?
4: You know, to bring it here from the glass eye, to hear that lovely radiant voice of Micheál O'Hare. They were amazing times. And I'd love to listen to those games over and over again. Now, going back to that final, 56, about a few minutes to go at the full time, the bold Christy Ring got a ball and he went through the Wexford back line. And he took a drive in and the Bowel Darty there saved it.
2: Well, don't be blowing all our good stuff here. We've got the commentary on that, and I'll give it to you in a moment. But I just want to delay the gratification for a couple of minutes here, because just to put some context on it for some listeners who probably don't fully understand how amazing that Cork team was. Let's talk about them before we ask you to talk about the Wexford team. Now, that Cork team, they were incredible. This was the team of Christy Ring, and this was him looking for his ninth.
4: Willie John Daly. They were a unique gathering of men. And they took marvellous pride in wearing the jersey of Cork, which we all did in our own counties all over. But the Cork lads seemed to have a spell over other hurling counties. And even the mention of Christy Ring was enough to dampen your thoughts. He was an amazing man. At that day now, he took the shot in 56 at Artie Foley. And Artie that day saved it, and that was the winning of the All-Ireland for Wexford in 56. Artie Foley's saving of Christy Ring's thunderous ball shot.
2: Well, you've done a great job of describing it there, but let's bring everybody back to hear how Micheál O'Hare described it. Have a listen to this, lads.
4: Yeah.
1: and from the puck out by Mick Cashman, the ball goes way up the field, but Willie Rackett sends it back down again. Teddy Philpott, standing all alone 50 yards from his own goal, gets the ball and sends it up into the centre of the field. That clash of the ashes, that blocks down there by Terry Kelly. Terry Kelly up another Christy Ring. Ring in front of the goal is going through. He steadies himself, he takes the shot. It's blocked by Art Foley, and it's cleared out by Art Foley. Oh, a great clearance there by Art Foley and by Mick Morrissey as the ball comes out to this side of the pitch. Out it comes here, and now Matt Bowie has it 50 yards out from the Wexford goal. He's going up the field with it. He tapped it a high dropping ball into the centre. And out comes Nick O'Donnell to block it down. Josie Hartnett going out after it. Josie's on the ground. He's up again. Ball comes out loose now to Terry Kelly. He's 50 yards out. Sends a high ball dropping in towards the goal mouth. And Art Foley saves it and clears it out to the far side of the field. Josie Hartnett has gone down injured. The play goes out on the far side of the field now. Jim English going for it. 50 yards out from his own goal. Time ticking away now. And English sends it away up the field. Wexford attacking again. And the ball goes out on the wing to Tom Ryan. Tom Ryan and Vin Toomey going for it. Ryan trying to solo his way through. His way is blocked by Vin Toomey. He goes back for the ball. He hand passes across the centre. Out comes Dickie Racker, 21 yards out. He takes a shot. He shot the goal. It's a goal. It's a goal. And you've never seen such excitement in all your life. Hats, coats, everything you can think of have gone into the air. And the whole of Croke Park has gone stark, staring wild as with time ticking away. Wexford lead 2-13 to 2-8.
2: Yeah, that is the winning of the game because if Cork had scored a goal, they were going to be in the lead and there's just a couple of minutes left.
4: Yeah.
3: Mm-hmm.
2: What do you remember, Art?
3: What do I remember? That I was the luckiest man in the world that day. I mean, Chris Deering, when he got that ball and came on the run, the car crowd went crazy. And the Wexford crowd were groaning. And he shot, I blocked. And cleared out to the side, and Betty Barry drove it wide. And then from the book out, then the ball came back. I dropped the ball from Betty Philpott, and I cleared it out to famous Aaron Hernan to Tom Ryan, Tom Ryan to Nicky Rackard. Nicky scored a goal.
2: It happened so quickly because, you know, you read the reports of this and this is the winning and losing of the game and the game changes in a moment.
3: Actually, there was only two minutes to go then. And 2 minutes goes by very fast in a hurling game. So from the puck out then the ball came to Billy Rackard and he nodded it over to Tom Dixon and Tom Dixon scored a point from under the Hogan stand and that was it.
2: When Ring shapes to shoot, are you already moving? Do you know where he's going, or do you have to guess? Because it's obviously,
3: I know where he wanted to hit it. And the only thing I did was watch the ball, and that was it. I wasn't looking at him. And he let fly, and the ball was rising, and it looked like it might be going over the bar, but I couldn't take that chance, so I blocked it. The ball went straight up. Yeah.
2: Legend has it that he comes in and has a quiet word in your ear afterwards. Is it a, oh, well done, that's excellent? Congratulations.
3: Congratulations is so important. The least said the better.
2: was he angry? Was that like genuine kind of anger?
3: No. He wasn't angry, no.
2: It was like proper sportsmanship, was it?
3: Yeah, real sportsmanship, yeah.
2: Yeah, yeah. Ned, you obviously had a ringside seat for all this.
4: Well, I tell you now, That's the most amazing thing when that game finished. Bobby Rackard and Nick O'Donnell cheered Chris Deering off the field. And that is one phase in my life that I'll never forget. The camaraderie between the teams, although in stiff opposition, it was amazing in those days. Imagine the two opponents of Chris Deering cheering them off the field after we beat Cork. I thought that was fantastic.
3: Ned, can I interfere a minute?
4: Right, Hearty.
3: At that particular time, Nico said to me, let's carry him off.
4: Yeah.
3: And I said, Nick, you're 6'3". I'm 5'6".
4: Yeah.
3: That'd be a little lopsided.
4: Yeah.
3: So I said, let me call Billy Rackard over, or Bobby Rackard over.
4: Yeah.
3: And match
4: same
3: it
4: size.
3: Up.
4: Well,
3: I gave him a boost in the rear end up on their shoulders.
2: So you're the third one behind him, making sure he doesn't fall over.
3: Oh, that he wouldn't fall back on me.
2: Yeah.
4: Well, that was an amazing feature in that game.
3: Oh, yeah.
4: I thought it was fantastic.
3: Yeah.
4: And it's apart from Artie's, your save, Artie, and that thing, there were two outstanding features in that game.
2: The other thing, lads, is that it cements that team's place as a great team, because you'd already won in All-Ireland.
4: 55,
2: but,
4: yeah.
2: Mm-hmm. Yeah, but this being Ireland, everybody's like, oh, you know, you only beat Galway in the final there, lads. You have to beat one of the good teams.
4: Oh, yeah. That's right. Mm-hmm.
2: So, lo and behold, the next year, you managed to beat all the good teams in either the league or the championship. I think you
4: had to
2: beat Kilkenny.
4: That was a fantastic year for us.
2: Kilkenny, Tip and Cork that season.
4: Yeah.
3: The one thing we did do, we beat the Prince of Hurlers, that is. Against Cork.
2: Chrissy Ring.
3: Yeah.
2: What made Ring so special, Art?
3: The man, he was a genius with a hurling ball. His anticipation, everything else about him, and he was tough and fast.
4: He was tough. He had great physical prowess.
3: And strong as a bull.
2: Is it his,
3: not when he got that positive lookout, that was it.
2: Is it his stick work that made him so good? Like,
3: you didn't know what he was going to do. Actually, he missed an open goal in the second half. When he hand-passed the ball over the bar, I couldn't believe it.
4: Yeah, you're asking.
3: He came running right up to the goal now with Bobby chasing him. Bobby had his hurl, Chrissy's hurl under his oxper. And he hit the ball with his right hand, and I'm standing on the goal line, and he's right in front of me. There's nothing I could do. So he hit it with his hand. Lucky enough, he hit it too high and went over the bar.
2: Yeah. Ned,
3: that was the only mistake he made.
2: Ned, that Cork team were, as I said, a very special team. What were they like to play against?
4: Pardon?
2: What were they like to play against?
4: They were hard. Hurling then was competitive and hard, but to clinging. If you got a blow, it was accidental. There was no maliciousness in the game. And these fellas hit hard. They'll give you the hard shoulder and the hard hip. Part and parcel of a lovely game. Mm-hmm. And nothing malicious. Tough out. I remember, I think it was 58, Kilkenny won the All-Ireland final, I think, in 57. And the rest of Ireland were playing Kilkenny in Nolan Park. And I think the same time they were dressing up the dressing rooms in Nolan Park, and we were stripping in the Metropole Hotel. And I was in the same room as Christy Ring and a few of the other lads. And Christy had his hurley on the bed. And I caught the hurley in my hand, and it felt a ton weight of ash. I could not believe the heaviness of the hurley. Now, to swing that hurley as was swung, that man had to be colossal. And he was.

0: Like the Wexford team of later on, we got old and a lot of the boys left, the Rackers and Nick O'Donnell and the boys, and the same with every team. And I think that if Cork had beat won that day, they'd have stuck it out, say, for another 2 or 3 years. But with the defeat, a lot of them became uninterested in the game and just walked away.
1: Yeah.
0: There comes a time.
2: I suppose it happens to everybody, right?
0: Oh, definitely.
2: Yeah.
0: Oh, yeah.
1: Yeah, that's it.
2: We had a text in from Frank in Limerick saying, great listening, lads. How did Art know where Christy was going to hit the ball?
0: The eagle-eyed Foley again.
1: Anticipation.
0: Yeah, reading the game.
1: Reading the game. Watch the ball, not the man.
2: Yeah.
0: Right.
2: Speaking of moving on, Art, you actually, fairly soon after this, you emigrate to America, is that right?
1: Yeah.
2: And that's where we're talking to you today. So you actually, you left Wexford behind and moved to America and made a life there for yourself over the last 60 years.
1: Yep.
2: Did you miss the hurling?
1: I did to a certain extent. I played for a while out here, but I had a family to rear and look after, and that was the main thing. So I quit hurling altogether in 68 when we won a junior championship.
2: You went out in a high anyway?
1: High or low, I don't know, but that was it.
2: And do you love America now?
1: What?
2: Do you love living in America now?
1: Oh, yeah. Oh, God, yeah. I got great-grandchildren, grandchildren. Six of my own. My oldest guy is 64.
2: Right, wow.
0: My God.
1: And my youngest is 51.
2: That's an entire life.
1: Three boys and three girls.
2: An entire life lived of a family in America. Did they know about your greatness? Do you whip the video out and say, here, look, this is what I can do?
1: Well, they know about it now. That's for sure.
2: It's good to be able to play a bit of a role in that. Ned, do you remember... Oh. Go on, sorry.
0: Go ahead.
2: Do you remember the time, like around that time, what it was like being a Wexford hurler? Because obviously, as I said, the Wexford crowds, I was talking to my dad today and he was at the game and he was saying that the most thing that he remembers from that is the atmosphere, but also just the legions of Wexford fans over couple of years, because there'd been a drought in Wexford GAA for 4 decades, really.
0: And then you see, for years, Wexford won football finals. And it seems the hurling, although they won a hurling final, I think, in 13 or 14. But the hurling seemed to come on... 18, that's right, Harry. Sorry, thank you very much. But the hurling seemed to get a sudden surge in the early 50s. And it was two teams that I think that brought hurling to where it was in the county then were the Aidens of Enniscorthy, which Artie played with, and Rathnure. They were the two principal senior teams in the county, and they produced wonderful, wonderful players. The Rackers of Rathnure, the Foleys of Enniscorthy, the Kehoes, a lot of them. And they were the foundation, I think, of the hurling in the county.
2: Tell us a little bit about Nicky Rackard, will you? Because obviously the legend is so embellished at this stage that people know the name. And it, in a way, having a cup named after him is both good and bad, because everybody kind of thinks of it as ancient history. But it isn't. It's like, it's really recent. And I don't know if everybody fully understands just how amazing he is.
0: Yeah. And then you see Nicky, he gave himself hardship for a while as well, and he had to fight a hard battle, which he did.
1: Mm-hmm.
0: And he got great acclaim for that, as well as his hurling prowess. I think he was a big, strong man, physically strong, mentally strong, and... In the dressing room, as Artie will vouch for, he was a gentle giant. Although one day, he became rough one day at half time.
1: I well remember that.
0: Do you remember that, Artie?
1: Oh, I sure do.
0: He broke a hurley on the dressing room table.
1: Yeah.
2: Why?
0: Tipperary were...
1: Why? We're 2-10 to 1 pint.
0: Tipperary 2-10, makes for 1 pint in the league game. And it looked very bad at the half time. And Rackard, God bless him, he's dead and gone, but he was vicious that day in the dressing room.
1: He lit a fire that day in the dressing room.
0: He certainly did.
2: It worked, because this is a game you win, right?
0: Well,

0: Go ahead, Art.
1: Ben, can I say something a minute?
0: Yeah.
1: I think the last 20 minutes of that game was the greatest offensive 20 minutes of hurling I ever saw in my life.
0: It was. I agree, Artie. I totally agree.
1: There was a stone wall. The Berlin Wall went across midfield.
0: That's right.
1: That was it.
0: That's right.
1: And Tip didn't have... They had one wide in the last 15 minutes.
0: Yeah.
1: We were spectators in the full back line of myself. We really enjoyed the game that day.
2: The second half, anyway.
0: I'm free of charge as well, Artie.
1: I'm free of charge.
0: Yeah, that was a wonderful second half. I tell you now, looking back in that game, Wexford put 2 hours of hurling into the second half and beat Tipperary.
1: 20 minutes, actually.
0: 20 minutes,
1: that's 20 minutes.
0: That's right, yeah.
1: It was 1-6, 2-14.
0: That's
1: 20
0: right.
1: minutes to go.
0: Yeah.
2: And tell me, was Nicky the inspiration for that kind of stuff? Like, was he carrying the team, putting it on his back, and that kind of stuff?
0: I tell you one thing, they all became inspired.
1: The whole team.
0: The whole team just clicked in the second
1: half. The half-back line of midfield, they couldn't be touched the last 20 minutes.
0: Yeah.
1: They were raining on balls.
0: I only saw the ball from the distance in that second half.
1: I was glad of that.
0: Yeah.
2: Lads, it's games like that, right, that obviously cement your popularity outside of Wexford as well. And I wonder what that was like, you know. Ned, what was life like for a Wexford hurler? How did you balance being a committed intercounty hurler with the rest of your life?
0: We were held in high acclaim and we're still are. There's only a few of us, Artie, myself, that was on our left.
1: Mm-hmm.
0: And when you meet the old fellows of our vintage, they always go back to that team. And there'd be tears welling up on their eyes when they mentioned the lads that are dead and gone and the efforts of Prince to the playing of that great game.
1: He idolized that team.
0: Oh, yeah. And hurling was dormant for a long time in Wexford, as I said, the early 50s. And that team came up, and they seemed to click in every game.
1: Mm-hmm.
0: Just clicked at the right time. The second half, after 20 minutes, the team clicked, and we couldn't do anything wrong.
2: Do you remember the build-up to games like that, Art? Do you remember the people asking for...
1: Oh, God. As I say, are you going to win, son? I say to him, son, I'll let you know after the game.
0: Yeah. But hurling was the bread and butter of Wexford in those days.
1: Oh, yeah. The people went crazy.
0: They were. And so I tell you now, Joe Breen, God rest him, is dead and gone, a big man here in Wexford, a lovely, genteel man. He went in a pony and trap on the Wednesday before the 56 final.
1: Mm-hmm.
0: And he rested up the pony in the... I think he got a loan of another pony somewhere around the Arklow and went by pony and trap. Every mode of transport was used in those years.
1: I think every funeral in the country was postponed.
0: Now you're talking, Art. That is too true.
2: So the hearses could be used to transport live people.
1: Oh, they use hearses, donkey and carts, bicycles, you name it.
2: It must have been incredible to be part of that then, that you were the generation that changed this.
0: Oh, yeah, I agree.
1: It was a great time. It was a great time for Wexford.
0: And we're still revered by the older, as I said, excuse me, by the older folk down here in the county.
2: Yeah, and maybe rightly so. Art, one last question for you, right? So goalkeepers today, you know, the small square is theirs. They can pretty much pick the ball up if they want. If anybody goes in near them, the umpires...
1: Oh, God love you, man. A goalkeeper in my time was fair game.
0: He was.
1: He was often buried in the back of the net before the ball ever came in.
0: He was a sitting duck.
1: Who were you? You were fair game, that's it.
0: That's right.
2: See?
0: That's right.
1: I got a blow on the head against Galway in 55.
0: 55, yeah.
1: And the referee was 2 feet away from me. Johnny Burke was in the square. The ball hopped in the square, and I went down to grab it, and he hit me in the temple, in the cheekbone. I have a half-inch tinge in that cheekbone still.
0: Shit.
1: I went down on the ground. The other forward ran in, scored a goal. And the umpires were there. It's a goal, that's it. should have been a free out, and John Burke put it off. On today's rules, he'd be off.
0: He would. He would.
1: Well, I don't know. It took... you took a lot of hits.
2: Yeah.
1: But today, it seems like there's something wrong. That gold mount clash is gone.
2: Yeah. Maybe it's better if people aren't having half-inch dents on their cheeks 60 years later.
1: Well, still, I'm still alive, though.
0: And Artie...
1: And, yeah, go ahead now.
0: You're blessed in one aspect of the backs you had in front of you. If you hadn't their prowess, you were in bigger trouble.
1: Oh, I'd have been in a lot bigger trouble.
0: You certainly would.
1: It took me years to get a back line like it.
0: Oh, my God, yeah. Definitely.
1: And one man in particular I always admired. And you know him well, Ned.
0: You could, Donald.
1: And one man in particular I always admired. And you know him well, Ned.
0: You could, Donald.
1: The one and only Jim Morrissey.
0: Oh, yeah, oh, Jim Morrissey, yeah.
1: That was the most complete hurler I ever saw.
0: In the air or on the ground?
1: He could play any position on the field.
0: He could.
1: Any position, no matter where you put him.
0: Sideline post, 80, 90 yards over the bar.
2: Wow.
1: Yeah.
2: Really?
1: He played fullback in front of me.
0: He was a genius.
2: All right. There you go.
1: He played fullback in front of me in Kilkenny as a minor.
0: Yeah.
1: And the last thing I remember in that game, we were leading Kilkenny at the time, about 10 minutes to go. I got struck in the eye. It was a ball coming off of my forehead, and Jim Dublin, and I was clearing it down the field.
0: Yeah.
2: We are forehead part of it, attached to it.
1: Yeah.
0: Yeah. Jim never handled the ball. First time.
1: No, never handled it. Man, he could first time that ball.
0: That's right.
1: Anywhere.
2: Apparently, though, that was the thing that defined your team. You were all happy enough, maybe apart from Jim, to get the ball in your hand, that actually that was a big change, and it was an evolution in the game. And that was one of the advantages that you guys had, Ned.
0: Well, Jim Morrissey and myself had something similar in the middle of the field, hurling. First time pouring in the sky and on the ground. I tell you, it saves the body an awful lot of hardship. They're swollen and boosting at it and rooting at it. First time pouring, you get no hardship. Unless something is late.
2: Yeah.
1: First time.
2: Lads, it's been a privilege spending some time in your company. Thanks so much to both of you for making yourselves available. And I wish you continued many happy years of reflection on your brilliant hurling careers and the rest of your lives. Thanks, lads.
0: Thank you very much indeed.
1: Okay, lad. Thank you.
2: That's Art Foley and Ned Wheeler, part of the 1956 All-Ireland hurling-winning Wexford side that beat Cork for the only time in their championship history.

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12: All right, by now everybody knows the 1-0 con is on in Dublin in just a couple of weeks' time, and their main guest and main speaker is going to be Lance Armstrong, and I'm delighted to say Lance Armstrong is with us now. Lance, how are you doing?
13: Well, good, thanks. I'm just I'm here in Austin, just kind of living the life, raising my kids and exercising a little bit, and no complaints.
12: Yeah, okay, well, that's not a bad way to be, I guess. What most people wanted me to ask you when we said you were coming on was, why are you coming to Dublin? Why are you doing interviews at the moment?
13: Well, I mean, why not? I guess I would say I have done a few of these. I've spoken at a few campuses here in the U.S. I've done a few more private gigs, but they approached me and asked me to. I wasn't totally familiar with the conference and what it is. I know that some of the other speakers

0: who are there. Guys like Jamie Fuller, I've known for quite some time. And so, you know, it seemed like an interesting opportunity and one that I look forward to doing.
1: My concern, I guess, with the conference and even with this interview a little bit is that you do have a very important ongoing case, which it seems might prevent you from answering some of the questions that I think ultimately are going to lead to a sense of closure for a lot of people.
0: You know, I mean, every time I do a talk, I say to the room, look, I'm not here to bullshit you. You ask the question, I'm going to answer the question. If there happens to be a question that is too close and too sensitive to the federal case here in the United States, you know, I'm just going to tell you that I can't answer that question. Having said that, I've never not answered a question, right? So I've never had a question where I thought, oh my God, this is too sensitive, I just can't answer it. So it's, you know, that could be the case in Dublin. But like I said, I mean, I've done dozens of these since that case was opened. And I've never been put in a position where I thought, oh no, that's too sensitive or too close to that subject.
1: How close do you feel like you are to being free from the controversy? Because again, that was one of the other things that, like, there are a lot of people wondering about putting their hand in their pocket to buy a ticket for a conference, which ultimately is going to support you, where you're talking about your career, which obviously the seven tours, you don't technically have them anymore. You know, you're a doper. You've confessed to that. And people still have a difficulty with supporting somebody financially who won races while doping.
0: Yeah. No, I understand that. I mean, I don't question that. I don't fault them for that. That's a process that I'm living through, and I guess as we all live through, and I'll just reiterate, if people are troubled by that or have a problem with it and don't want to come, then I can't fault them for that. So That's the choice they'll get to make, and for the ones who do come, and I think there'll be enough. You know, we'll have a good conversation. The format is interesting. I like opening with a basic interview or a basic moderator, and then letting the floor ask the questions. Right. So if we're there for 90 minutes, letting that room ask questions for an hour. Like, what's on your mind? And Every setting that I've done that in, you know, you get some softballs, right, as can be expected, but you get some people that are genuinely really pissed off. And so that's, you know, those aren't the easiest questions and answers, but that's just part of it, man. This is not something that that people are going to forget about or people are going to move on from. People want, you know, whether it's an apology or whether it's a direct answer, or whether it's some contrition, whatever it is. And so that's, you know, I welcome those opportunities, and that's the spot I've got myself in, so.
1: Well, let's talk a bit about that, because the apologies have been forthcoming, and I think everybody has seen you talk about that, and, you know, you're on the record as saying, well, I don't know what people want, that maybe they want me to apologize forever. Not sure that's going to happen, but maybe that's a good thing. I guess really most of our Western civilization is built on the notion that if you sin, you must redeem yourself. There must be an atonement made. There must be some sense of justice restored. And I'm wondering, maybe that's the bit of your story that we haven't actually seen yet. So we've seen the apologies, but for example, I'm not really sure what you've done to help cycling since your ban. I'm not really sure what you've done to help anti-doping since your ban. I don't really know what the status of your relationship with a bunch of other people who were key figures in your downfall, the Andreus, the Le Mans, Kimmage, for example. It's restitution to those people that I think will actually lead to people coming to these events and going, okay, Lance has paid for what he did.
0: Right. So that's a loaded question. So just go one by one there. Let's start at the beginning.
1: Have you atoned to cycling?
0: You know, it's very different. I am not only am I banned from the sport, but there is, whether it's through riders, whether it's through teams and events, I mean, not only, I mean, it's very difficult to have any impact there, right? I'm not welcome there. I'm persona non grata. That one probably will never happen just because I'm simply, you know, I'm never there. I have no, people ask me about cycling all the time and I say, I have no idea. I mean, I'm the last person that would know what's going on.
1: I guess with that, so Jamie Fuller thinks that you've got a role to play in the future of cycling because obviously you understand exactly architecture. Go on.
0: Yeah, I want to finish out what you said earlier, so I want to go one by one. I wanted to answer your initial question.
1: Yeah,
0: I think it's a good question.
1: Okay, well, I do think that you have a role to play in cycling if you atone to them, and the way that I would suggest that you atone to them is kind of the answer to the anti-doping question, and that's by having a full, frank disclosure. And I know in the past you said that you would disclose everything if it was going to be at an international truth and reconciliation situation. That doesn't look like it's going to happen anytime soon. And maybe you could be the catalyst for that by saying, this is how I doped, this is when I doped, this was the procedures that I used, this was the money that it cost me, this was the access that I had to Michele Ferrari,
0: right,
1: and these are the doctors that helped
0: me. All right. So I don't know if you recall or not, but Brian Cookson, when he became the president of the UCI, he invested several million dollars in what was called the CIRC report, the CIRC report. I testified multiple times, probably more than anybody else, for that commission. Now, most people forget that the CIRC report even happened because it kind of came and went and it was largely panned the world over. But I was the first person in the door. I was completely transparent. I testified multiple times, and not only did I do that, but I've testified multiple times in private to USADA. And so, you know, people don't know those things. People don't talk about those things. Maybe they don't want to know. Maybe they don't want to talk about them.
1: Would you talk about them, though? Would you tell us what you said to USADA? Or, like, why does that need to be private? Because ultimately, at this point, I don't know who would be protected. It seems like the statute of limitations would apply to all the stuff anyway from 2006 and back in most cases. And I think most cycling fans now would really be interested in the mechanics of the doping, how often it happens. Like, what we've heard so far is what Floyd tells us and what Tyler Hamilton tells us. But, like, your relationship with Michele Ferrari is fascinating. How that happens, the sense of joy that the two of you must have felt when you came together and realized that you'd found a kindred spirit.
0: Well, I don't know that would be a perfect analysis or description of it, but I want to keep going back and finishing the first set of questions you had.
1: Okay. Well,
0: you talked about atonement with cycling. You talked about atonement with anti-doping. I hope that I answered those questions, and then you talked about atonement and restitution with others.
1: Yeah. So Betsy Andreu,
0: I've apologized multiple times.
1: The apology hasn't really worked. She's
0: right, but Garrett, here's the thing. You're a big boy. I'm a big boy. She's a big girl. We're all adults here. You can either accept the apology. What I've learned, and you can't force somebody to accept an apology, right? So whether it's the Andreus, whether it's Bill Mons, whether it's M. O'Reilly, whether it's Christophe Bassons, I've traveled the world to make it right with these people. I have sat in those settings with Simeone, with Bessons, with M. O'Reilly. I sat with Greg and Kathy Lamond in San Francisco for half a day. And so I don't know, and not only that I sit there, but I meant it, right? So I don't know what else I need to do.
1: Well, I guess, so let's take that.
0: Most of the people in these positions have accepted the apology and moved on with life.
1: So the Lamonds haven't and the Andreas haven't, right? The Lamonds... A person with knowledge of the situation told me that you did indeed meet them for 4 hours, and their report, my source was that your primary goal was to have a press release signed to say that you'd made up with Greg, but the reality is that you didn't actually apologize and never offered to make amends with the Le Mans. Instead, that you claimed during the meeting that you got caught up in the moment.
0: I don't know who told you that. That's absolutely not true. And furthermore, I'll repeat, I did apologize to them right away, and I meant it. And furthermore, on top of that, because I know that they were concerned about the impact that it had on their children, I offered to travel wherever I needed to travel. to sit with their own children and say, hey, I am sorry about this. And I hope you forgive me. I understand if you don't. But what you just described, I don't know who told you that, is absolutely untrue. And, you know, of course, you don't have to believe me, and I don't have to believe you. I don't have any credibility with these situations, but that is simply not true.
1: Okay. The point about the Le Mans, I suppose, is the for people who are maybe unfamiliar with the story, in your deposition in the SCA case in 2006, you said that Greg had an alcohol and drug problem, and ultimately Trek chooses you over him, and a $20 million a year revenue business disappears from the Le Mans life. So did you ever think about making financial restitution to the Le Mans?
0: So I need to make financial restitution because I had nothing to do with Trek's decision to do that.
1: Really?
0: Hello?
1: Yeah, we're still here. Really?
0: Absolutely not.
1: Okay, because it seems weird that they turned their back on an American cycling hero like Greg LeMond without their star performer, you, who is on the verge of making them billions, granted, but you had no input. No,
0: I'm answering your question. I mean, you don't have to believe me. I answered the question. If you want me to say it another way, so that you're happy.
1: No, I don't. We understand exactly what you're saying. There's no communication issues there. You did go after Greg LeMond after he said in that interview with David Walsh that if you were doping, it was the greatest fraud in history. That scene, I think, where you're actually reading the paper is in the Alex Gibney movie. So there was a personal sense of anger towards him, which maybe leads to, you know, some of the language that you use. You don't think you need to make financial restitution, obviously. That's clear.
0: No, I don't think I do. And here's the thing, Garrett. Is I sat in that room, not only with Greg and Kathy, I sat in that room with his lawyer and with my lawyer, and there were plenty of other people in that room, and I apologized to them. Never at any time did Greg and or Kathy say, hey, we feel like you owe us financially, right? And I don't need to get into the details of the conversation. The most important part was that I was sorry for my actions. I was embarrassed by my actions. And I apologized to them, and they accepted the apology.
1: Okay, I don't think they did accept the apology. It seems that's certainly...
0: You weren't in the room. What are you talking about?
1: Well, I've got pretty good sources.
0: Oh, okay. Okay, Superman. So, then what else?
1: Okay, so let's move on to the Andreas then. We'll leave the Le Mans, and maybe we'll reach out to them and see if they want to comment on this afterwards. So, with Betsy, I guess it all stems from the hospital room in 1996, and the fact that she testified against you in 2006, Frankie testified against you. There's also now an audio recording of, I think it's an Oakley employee in the room who calls Greg LeMond. This is in the BBC Four film. And she says that if subpoenaed by LeMond's lawyers, if there was ever a case against you, that she would also testify that what she had heard in the room was what Betsy reported was in the room. To this day, still, you say, actually, I can't remember what was said in the room. Is that still your situation with Betsy?
0: That is still my. I don't have a recollection of that conversation, and it's a little. I mean, this is where Betsy and I can never reconcile. She has a strong memory of it. I do not have a strong memory of it. I think it's highly improbable that at that moment in a patient's treatment process that a doctor would come in and have an open conversation about that in front of a bunch of strangers to him and or her. And so just because of medical privacy laws and HIPAA laws, all of the things that are firmly in place, doctors just don't do that. But that's neither here nor there. What we all know what happened. If I don't have a recollection of it and she does, I'm sorry for the way that I treated the Andreas. I have said that. And, you know, to me, I mean, I would love for at some point for them to accept my apology. But you know what? Some people just aren't in that place and may never be.
1: When her name came up in your podcast recently with the interview that you were doing with is it Ben Foster, the actor who played you in the program, that movie, you said, there was like a pause when he asked you the question. I don't know the specific wording of the question, but it was basically suggesting that maybe there was some underlying motive in how she was defending her family that went beyond defending her family. And you went, hell hath no fury like a woman scorned. Doesn't really sound like you're making amends to a woman when that's, you know, a pretty terrible thing to say about her.
0: No, and you didn't. I don't know if you just listened to 30 seconds of it. I said, listen, I want to be very respectful. I'm not trying to offend anybody. I don't want to create more of an issue with that family. And so I don't know if you missed that part.
1: I heard the whole thing. Yeah, it was a really interesting interview.
0: Glad you liked it.
1: But it did seem kind of, you know, there was a gap there. I don't know. It just didn't seem like it seemed like you still have something against Betsy, that you're still, you know, you weren't like, no, hang on a second, I'm going to stop that right there. It was more like, whoa, we're not going there. And then there's room for people to fill in that gap of about 30 seconds before you get to that. I want to be very respectful. But anyway, maybe we should move on from this, because like I did speak to Betsy in advance of this, and she said that, I can say on the record, Lance has not made amends. I don't want anything from him other than for him to stop lying about me. When he was smearing me, very few in the media contacted me. So I just wanted to put that side of it out there. Michele Ferrari, let's talk a bit about that, because you put him in the Alec Gibney movie. And I was astonished by that, because at that stage, Michele Ferrari is one of the world's most recognized doping doctors. He's had a conviction. Granted, it's been overturned. But the world and his wife knows that Ferrari is dodgy, and you let Alex Gibney go and interview him and see all the stuff that's there, and, you know, show some of the science that you guys are working on. What was your motivation in sharing Ferrari with Gibney?
0: Alex Gibney was in charge of that project, so that was not, if Alex wanted to talk to Ferrari, then that was done on his own. You'd have to ask Alex about that.
1: But you didn't nix it, though. You didn't say, no, hang on a second, you can't do that.
0: No, I mean, you'd have to ask. Alex is, I think, more independent than that, and I don't think that he would have. I don't think that's the way he operates.
1: Ferrari, though, obviously, you know, you paid $1 million to Ferrari over the years. You could have said, listen, please don't talk to this guy.
0: I guess I could have.
1: So why didn't you?
0: Why didn't I say what?
1: Don't speak to Gibney. Don't do anything here, Michele. This is a house of cards. It's going to come tumbling down, and it's going to bring you and me and everybody we know down with it.
0: I don't know. I wasn't at that point. I wasn't that involved, and I wasn't that worried about. I knew that this was all going to be out, whether it's via documentaries or books or cases with testimony, depositions, etc.
1: Okay. Did Michele Ferrari ever offer to supply you with a motor for your bike?
0: Absolutely not.
1: And did you ever consider using a motor for your bike?
0: Of course not.
1: Well, this is interesting, right? Because it's degrees of, like, what's the difference between using the best EPO and using a motor? I'm kind of interested, because we're hearing that the motors and mechanical doping is something that there's a big story brewing, something's going to break. And, you know, it would be very interesting to hear, like, you guys were the best, and you were determined to win from 99 onwards. And it's around this time, we think, that the Hungarian inventor starts to offer people stuff. And if I was in possession of a motor, the first person I would go to would be you and say, here, listen, what do you think?
0: Okay, and your point?
1: Did you ever use a motor?
0: Absolutely, I just told you, absolutely not.
1: And there's a, as a matter of interest, why? Like, what's the difference between doing that and taking EPO?
0: Are you a complete rookie? What are you talking about? I mean, in 1999, nobody even knew you could put motors were for motorcycles. What are you, I mean, are you out of your mind?
1: No, I like... Well, look,
0: seriously. I mean, first of all, I know that that's topical. I know that there has been a rider caught with a motorcycle or with a motor in their bike. But what? I mean, are you crazy?
1: No, I'm just talking to people who are saying that there's a big story about motors coming, and I'm interested to get your perspective on it and see if anybody ever offered you one. But obviously,
0: right, and I answered that, and the answer is no.
1: Okay. You said that nobody ever offered you one. I mentioned Kimmage earlier, as the Kimmage and Walsh and the list of people that maybe you could make amends or atone to. Kimmage, obviously, you tweeted him saying that he should do the interview at 1-0 Con. He said no, because obviously another journalist had already been booked for that, which would have been very bad form from his perspective. He followed up with a tweet in public, DM? I presume that the DM was, why don't we just have an interview without an audience? Will you grant him that interview without an audience?
0: Yeah, you know, Paul's an interesting case, because I had one interaction with Paul, and that was at the press conference in California. I didn't handle it right. I mean, I'd love to, whether it's in an interview or over a beer or whatever, I'd sit with Paul anytime and say, hey, my bad, I'm sorry, I was a complete dickhead. Yeah, the tone of his direct messages, I mean, they're private messages. I don't know if he feels like I'd be violating any sort of code there if I reveal those. But, yes, he wants to do an interview. I feel like he's not a fan of the 1-0 Con. He's not a fan of the organizers. But I don't think it's fair to them to get in the middle of that. I think there's a time and a place for he and I to sit down. But truth be told, I don't know Paul Kimmage. I don't have anything against Paul Kimmage. So, I mean, there was that one interaction, which I'll fully cop to and confess to that I was out of line. But shit, other than that, I'm happy to sit down with him at some point.
1: What about David Walsh?
0: David, you talk about making amends. I mean, some of these things, you either make personal amends, you make financial amends. David's situation has been settled, and it's a confidential matter, and I can't comment on that. He can't comment on that.
1: So we're never going to. It's unlikely, given that confidentiality, that we're ever going to see an interview between you two at some point in the future, or maybe you might stick him on your podcast.
0: That would be an interesting podcast, actually, but I don't know that that's going to happen anytime soon.
1: Would you put Ferrari on your podcast and go through the details of what you guys did together?
0: Do you know the name of the podcast?
1: The Forward. Forward.
0: So the Forward is really, it's Forward. And so going back and talking about doping in the 90s and talking about doping in the early 2000s, that's not Forward. And I know that probably doesn't sit well with you or others, and that's okay. You can choose not to listen, but it's a Forward podcast, and it's my podcast, and it's going to be people and subjects that I think are interesting. But it's not the reverse podcast.
1: I do think that there's a big chance for you to step forward and play a role with anti-doping and have a credibility with the audience as somebody who has been through this. But there is still that sense that we don't know exactly what happened, and we don't really know the true character. Like, I wonder, on the podcast, in various stages, you said...
0: Gare, hang on a second. I told you at the top of the show here that any time, and when I say authorities, right, so the UCI with the CERC report, USADA, anytime they've wanted to sit down and talk, I have talked.
1: Is it more than twice with USADA? Because we heard those are the first one, and then there was the second one with Travis, which is about a year ago. Have there been more times since?
0: No.
1: So it's twice. It's twice with USADA.
0: Yeah, twice with CERC and twice with USADA.
1: Okay.
0: And so that's, I don't know. I mean, what?
1: Well,
0: what more can I do? That I mean, that
1: I guess I tell you what. I tell you what we want to know. We want to be able to believe in cycling, so that we know that in the past team owners have colluded with the organizing body and with the star cyclist, and this is how that collusion works. And actually, everybody's as responsible for that as the star cyclist. And I think that actually it would help to implicate the sport and your role in the sport, and actually maybe ease a little bit of the pressure if you also said, well, yeah, okay, so this is how this whole thing worked. When the sponsors wanted to turn a blind eye, they turned a blind eye. When the race organizers wanted to turn a blind eye, here's how we managed that. When the governing body wanted to turn a blind eye, here's how we did that. And those bits and pieces have been dragged into the light by the books and by some of the documentaries. And it was really interesting to me to hear that you haven't read that many of the books and you didn't watch the movies until you watched the program because you were interviewing the star of it. And so I'm not really sure if you know exactly what's out there, but if you were to sit down and tell everybody over a short period of time, it's done, it's over, and then we can all begin to move on. But at the moment, we all feel like, actually, I don't know what the truth is. I don't know how this whole system works.
0: Hmm. Yeah.
1: You don't buy that.
0: Well, outside of sitting down with the authorities and telling them everything I know, you know, what the governing body decides to do with it. I mean, we saw what they decided to do with it, right? The report comes out and, like I said, it was panned. So whether or not that collusion with riders and teams and sponsors and the governing body exists today, I have no idea.
1: I guess it's the architecture of how it existed in the past that would be interesting to help prevent it in the future. But okay, so we've covered that. There's one last thing I wanted. If you haven't read the books and you haven't seen the movies, you're not entirely sure how you're portrayed in them. I guess you've a fair idea, but at various stages in them, people refer to you as a pathological liar. And in one case, there's a guy says, after the deposition in 2006, either all the scientists were wrong or this guy's a psychopath. And I'm wondering, when you read that and you see the reports and when people come back to you and say, this is what these guys have said about you, do you recognize yourself?
0: I mean, I was definitely stuck in a pattern there of not being truthful and...
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10: Coming up tonight, we've got live League of Ireland commentary from Dalymount Park as Bohemians welcome Derry City to Phibsborough. And we'll also be recounting a big week in Irish sport. So we'll be hearing from Ked O'Connor, Ellen Walsh and Mona McSharry. It's Friday's Off the Ball coming up after the news.
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11: Good evening, I'm Cliona O'Dwyer. A prayer vigil is underway in Carlow for the four people injured in the M9 crash last weekend. Members of the community have gathered at St Clare's Church in Greigacullen. Three women and a seven-year-old boy from the area remain in a serious condition in hospital following the collision. Hundreds of people who have gathered at this evening's vigil say it's about coming together as a community.
13: I hope it'll let the family know that we're all here for the long haul.
14: Everyone is so sad. It's just so sad. And you know what? Everyone just thinks that could have been us.
13: Solidarity and support. Just support the family. Pray for the girls and that little young lad. That's all. That's all we can do.
11: The temporary reductions to excise cuts will continue until at least October, 6 months after they were first announced. They were extended in July after nationwide fuel protests, but were due to be phased out from the 1st of September. The Dáil is expected to be recalled next week after an incorporeal cabinet meeting takes place to agree the next steps. Agriculture Minister Martin Hayden says the decision not to go ahead with that timeline is because the government is aware of the pressures people are facing.
15: Government will confirm the decision next week. Made by the Taoiseach and the Taoiseach Minister Kenny today, not to reinstate the excise levels on the 1st of September and the 1st of October as had been anticipated. This is a decision not made lightly.
11: Emergency services are urging caution ahead of Leaving Cert results night. They're asking everyone to stay safe, keep in contact with friends and to pace themselves. Results were issued at 10 a.m. with a slight drop in top grades. Dairy farmers are calling for a scheme to help move fodder into areas affected by drought. The Irish Creamery Milk Suppliers attended a meeting of the National Fodder and Food Security Group earlier. Leia Healthcare says a product review will result in 65 plans increasing in price from October. The rise will be just under 3% or about €58 per adult per year. And that's your news for now.
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11: Scattered heavy showers becoming mainly confined to the south and east this evening. Lows of 5 to 10 degrees. And now you're up to date on News Talk.
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10: Good evening, you're welcome along to Friday night's Off the Ball. We're on your radio until 10 o'clock tonight and we've got full live match commentary for you this evening from Dalymount Park. It's Bohemians versus Derry City. Kickoff is at 7.45. Ben Symes and Vinnie Perth are commentary team for this evening. There is no James McLean in the Derry City squad, in case you were wondering. Also this hour, we're going to be recounting the story of a brilliant week in Irish sport. We had Ked O'Connor, we had Mona McSharry, we had Ellen Walsh on our shows this week, all medalists from Birmingham and from Paris. And we're going to be bringing you some of those interviews in the week and Off the Ball coming up before kickoff in our live game tonight. Also tonight, we'll be keeping an eye on the beginning of the Premier League season. Arsenal starting their title defence at home to Coventry City at the Emirates Stadium. Kickoff is at 8 p.m. The teams are in. Arsenal very strong tonight. They've got three big injuries in Bruno Guimaraes, in William Saliba and Jurrien Timber, but they're starting with David Raya in goal, a back four, Ben White, Christian Mosquera, Gabriel and Calafiori. In midfield, it is Rice, Lewis Skelly and Odegaard, and up front it's Bukayo Saka and Solis either side of Kai Havertz. For Frank Lampard's Coventry City, I guess this is an 11 that we're going to get to know a little bit better as the season goes on. Certainly for people who didn't watch a whole pile of them in the Championship last season, it's Rushworth in goal, a back four of De Silva, Amenda, Thomas and then Iwick across the back. Then it's Grimes, Jurenki and Onyeka in midfield behind Thomas Asante, Sims and Choana. Which of those are going to become the household names this season? Time will tell. They've got the likes of Tayo Awoniyi on the bench as well, alongside Hammer as well, who starts on the bench. Another sentence, which I think we're going to be repeating quite a lot as the season goes on, is that Real Betis are in La Liga action this evening. They host Real Sociedad from 8 p.m. in both teams' opening game of the season. And as expected, Troy Parrott is not in the squad. So the first Real Betis dispatch of the season. There's nothing to tell you, really. Arthur O'Dea is here in studio with me. Do we just like not pay any interest now tonight to Real Betis? Do we still, because we're like lifetime Betis fans, do we still get involved emotionally in every single kick of that ball?
16: Just, you'll hope they win, but that they're centre forwards and scoring.
10: Yes.
16: That's the best. That's the both worlds. Yeah, you want them coming into a good team, though. You know, them struggling without him. But I'm sure it'd be great to see if, I presume he'd be introduced to the fans, surely. It's a home game, yeah?
10: It is a home game?
16: Yeah. So you'd suspect he'll be introduced at some point, or he's there, or he gets some, so you should get a good feel for things.
10: What was your favourite piece of Troy Parrott welcome to Real Betis content? I know you're not as terminally online as some people, Arthur, but I presume it broke through even into your algorithm, whatever your algorithm is.
16: What was the play on one? You know, the one that's like, seems some sort of interrogation room with 3 minutes. Is that something I'm missing? Was there a wider context to that?
10: I presume there was. You're asking the wrong guy.
16: Oh, okay. So yeah, it just have been something Spanish-centric.
10: Yes. I'm sure there was. Sure there was. I wasn't expecting you to throw that right back at me. because my favorite one was just the slow zoom in on him. Did you see this one where he's just standing on the pitch and it's already a tight enough shot in his face, but then the camera continues to zoom on his face and it goes on for like 50 something seconds and that's it. And then Glenn Hansard music.
16: Oh, right. Wow.
10: That's the video. Just a slow zoom on Parrott's face. So the Spanish people have said, this is a very handsome man. We're going to be using his looks for clicks on our social media channels.
16: I just like when it's the simple old AI of a parrot in a jersey.
10: I mean, yeah, exactly. a good ticklish meme.
16: Yeah.
10: That's all we need. As I say, the best of Off the Ball, the week on Off the Ball is coming up in part two of this hour. And we'll be playing you back through some of the best pieces that we had this week. That piece is going to be available for free on podcasts, wherever you get your podcasts, on Spotify, Apple, etc., etc. One of the pieces that we did this week was with Ty Kennelly about the players that are going from Ireland to Australia. And there was a quick remark at the end. I think it was from you, Arthur. You were like, is Colby McDonald the first person to win in Ireland and then go to Australia? I shamefully forgot Tommy Walsh in all of this. I've been receiving texts all week long. Tommy Walsh, of course, won an All-Ireland with Kerry in 2009 and then went down
16: famously,
10: under.
16: Famously, like it wasn't even anything. I remember that so well.
10: Yes.
16: Yeah, he was a big part of it.
10: Yeah, it was a disgrace on our part. Yeah. That wasn't at the tip of our tongue. However, what we did mention was Conor McKenna. And Conor McKenna has, you know, done almost a sandwich on it, had a good AFL career, came back, won the All-Ireland, has gone back and has just gone to different levels when it comes to his AFL career. He's playing for the Brisbane Lions, of course. But this morning might have been one of his best moments yet, certainly in terms of putting together a highlight reel, because there were two brilliant moments from Conor McKenna. So let's play a little bit of the commentary from this morning's game between Brisbane Lions and the Collingwood Magpies, as called on Australia's Channel 7.
17: The back Lohman for just a second looked likely. McKenna gets a hand in. Oh, and the soccer from Conor McKenna. That is goal of the year. Oh, we need another look at this. Dirty ball coming in. And what happens here, you cannot describe. That's no chance. That is goal of the year. What about the old Roy boy? He cannot believe what he's just seen.
10: Well, good thing they were speaking to a television audience. Yeah. Unfortunately for us, we do have to describe what we've just seen. Do you want to take the reins on this one?
16: No, lads. He said like a dirty ball, breaking ball. And at first glance, I didn't find it too spectacular.
10: Well, he broke the ball, first of all.
16: Yeah, he did.
10: He got the dispossession.
16: All him. And I guess, do you say the end line when it's an oval? Probably not. I guess it's on the line. Yeah. And he just kind of throws a foot at it and kind of curls in around the post, almost in between the two. Anyone familiar with AFL? Like it's aesthetically pleasing, but you got to wait to get that real kick, which is just in behind him.
10: Then the angle, the second replay just serves it up beautifully. It's from the left hand side. It's the outside of the right boot. Obviously, against an oval ball, it's a beautiful finish. But it's only when you see the second replay, people can seek this out on social media, that you're like, wow, that was a hell of a finish. That there was no angle there, really, for him to get this in. It's like a corner three-pointer in basketball. It was that sort of eye of the needle stuff. However, that wasn't his game done. There was a second big moment for Conor McKenna.
17: Lohman. Really clever with the pickup. He ran out of play. No. Conor McKenna! What is going on?
10: This one I'm actually more impressed by, because, or more proud of, I should say, because this was just a true GAA moment. Like, even his technique, right hand, right boot, kind of Ryan O'Donoghue style, just beautifully between the posts. Again, from the left-hand side, but this time he's turning onto his right foot and with the instep from miles out.
18: Seems way, way out. But it is, as you're saying, it's a lot more familiar. It's his bread and butter. But I was often, because he was part of an AFL, he won a grand final. He didn't play or something, he wasn't starting or something, whatever it was.
10: I can't quite recall, but he was certainly part of that, that squad.
18: But it's great to see that he's getting on so well. It's just not going to think, I'm not checking, I'm not watching AFL every week, I won't lie to you. But he's looking well, he's looking happy, scoring bombs. I wonder what they call them. But that was incredible, incredible goal. The second one's a lot more at home though. But seek them out.
10: Yeah, definitely do. There was pretty incredible stuff. It's a theme of the week, really. The AFL and the GAA, as mentioned, Tacanelli was with us earlier in the year suggesting that there should be some sort of retirement fund or some sort of incentive for the players who decide not to go down to Australia.
18: That would he be able to avail of that as well? Having done both.
10: We are retroactively paying you a pension for winning an All-Ireland. Should tell you as well that the off-the-ball rugby roadshow is coming to your province. So as an off-the-ball member, you're going to get exclusive early access to tickets before they go on general sale. So if you are a member, you can check your email inbox now for pre-sale access to secure your spot before anybody else. And you can join some of the biggest stars from Leinster, Munster, Ulster and Connacht as we preview the 2026-27 rugby season. We are going to be going to all four provinces over the next 4 months. It's all with thanks to Bank of Ireland, proud sponsors of Leinster, Munster, Ulster and Connacht Rugby. Hashtag never stop competing. So, Premier League gets up and running in 49 minutes time. Are you buzzing about this? We were outside watching a brilliant Born Slippy montage to kickstart Sky Sports coverage for the season. It's hard not to get swept away in the excitement of a new Premier League season.
18: Oh, I'm definitely pumped. I can't wait. I can't wait. And I love these first few weeks every year because you just seem to watch everything and you're kind of very keen to kind of get a handle on who's who and what's changed. And God almighty, there's been a lot of change this summer. It's an unglamorous opening game. I won't lie. I know Arsenal fans will be quite happy and it'll probably be a win, but I'd love something that had felt a little bit more, had a little bit more jeopardy than this.
10: So would you have like brought forward Liverpool Newcastle to the Friday slot?
18: That's box office.
10: But I don't think the opening game needs that.
18: It probably doesn't, and they'll fire away and it'll be grand. But I do think you'd have been able to really kind of start the thing off with a bang. They don't need that. You're right. That's why they don't do it, because they can do this. And I remember, like, in previous years, I distinctly remember, like, Man United, Leicester starting first game on a Friday. Like, those Friday games don't tend to have to be amazing.
10: Was there Manchester United against Fulham? Was that the first match of the season as well?
18: I think Xerxes. And that looked like that was going to go well. Look, they're doing what they're doing. But I don't care. It's going to be fantastic. And it's just, it's funny when you step outside it, and when you did have such a busy summer in the end between everything else, but you're like, this is the monoculture here. We're back. Everyone's back. Everyone's going to be watching. Everyone's consumed by it. And even it was funny on the same Sky Sports, it was in the build up. One of the things, or an ad or somewhere, I remember hearing it when they announced, and the thing is like, the Premier League is back, which means we're back. It's like, which you've been putting stuff out all summer. It's like, nah, forget all that. That's all that. We're really back now.
10: We really don't care about the golf majors.
18: Yeah, whatever. So, it'll be everywhere. It'll be all the time. Mm-hmm. And it's great. You can't miss it.
10: No, I think last season was one of the greatest seasons we've had in terms of narrative. So I think there was a real interest right the way through until April, May. Certainly you wanted to see the outcomes in most of the games. Maybe the football wasn't its most exciting compared to the peak of the Premier League. Yeah, but
18: I don't think that's overblown.
10: I think the narrative is key. Just one thing on this Arsenal lineup. I mentioned it there at the top of the show. Very strong team. However, I would suggest that Mikel Arteta would have been happier just leaving Declan Rice, maybe even Bukayo Saka on the bench, a couple of games, maybe just for the first weekend, maybe make it till next week before they actually start again. But that Bruno Guimaraes injury last week against Manchester City has sort of forced their hand. The one thing I'd say just about this is that I wonder if this Arsenal side are actually going to start their defence of the title in a really strong manner. And it's only really in November and December, after the first year under the Champions League have been played and the EFL Cup, that's when the real test of going back to back is going to be, particularly in terms of tiredness and miles on the clock.
18: Yeah, I think so. But it is interesting in the narrative that it is being almost handed to them.
10: crazy,
18: which
10: isn't it?
18: Is like there's always extremes, but it is funny in how they'll react to that. But I see no reason why they don't start strong. Like they're such a good squad, and it's a very good team. So why not? Like, and it's a nice. We'll see the first games when it comes away to City, away to all these different big tests. But so far, I mean.

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2: Welcome along to the week in Off the Ball, and it has been a hell of a week if you're an Irish sports fan or an Irish person in general. We are swimming country, we are athletics country officially at this point, and we had most of the main protagonists and Off the Ball over the past 5 days, post the European Championships in aquatics and in athletics. There is only one place to start, and it is the woman of the moment, Kate O'Connor, who has risen to world-class status. She was one of the favourites to win heptathlon gold in Birmingham last week, and she duly delivered. And on Tuesday, on Off the Ball Breakfast, she joined Cullum and she joined Dara to talk about the differences between feeling nerves and pressure ahead of her heptathlon events.
3: I suppose, like, a great time to speak about being nervous is before the heptathlon starts. So, pre the hurdles, like, the nerves are, like, mighty, just because I suppose for the weeks leading up to it, you've been training really well, you're training up, you know that this is like a potential opportunity, and the hurdles for me is like 10 opportunities where you can hit a barrier and just mess it all up. Those kind of moments, that's a nervy kind of moment. A high pressure moment would be like when I'm on a third attempt of a high jump that I know I can clear, and I've got to just lock in and execute. They're probably very, very similar, like, because you could also say that, like, before the hurdles is a high pressure moment, and the same with the high jump, that it's a very nervy kind of moment. But I think that high pressure moments, the way that I deal with it is I always just try to bring it back to the fact that I've put in the work, and it's finding comfort in something. And for me, that is the fact that I've done absolutely everything that I could have done within my power. I turned over every stone. I've looked at every angle. I've touched literally everything. And it's a case of just fully believing that then you can do something. I just remember thinking, like, you cannot let all these people down. I was incredibly nervous for that eight. Like, I, when the camera came to me and I had to wave to the crowd, I could barely do it. Like, I felt like I had stage fright. Wow. I was like stuck on the spot, not because I was afraid of the crowd, but more so I was afraid of what I had to do in the 800 and what I could potentially lose if I didn't execute it properly. But as soon as the gun went off, my next memory is with 200 to go around the last bend, the crowd were roaring at me and I could literally feel their voices hitting me, and I just remember thinking, like, you cannot let all these people down. You cannot do that. The reason why I don't get the claps going is possibly because I'm concentrating so much and, like, trying to, like, find my own sense of calm and just adding something else into the mix. I don't know, I'm always worried that it'll throw me off. In saying that, like, sport is also about, like, putting on a show for the crowd, and I know that, like, we athletes have to make it engaging, so I'm fully aware of that. So yeah, I think that it's maybe something that I'll, like, speak to, like, my team about, on how we could maybe try to, like, start intertwining it into what I do and how I could, like, feel a little bit more comfortable doing it. Because, like, when you have support, like, the Irish that were there over those couple of days, I would love to make them feel more involved in what I was doing. I think that that would be really cool, and I think that a lot of people would really enjoy that.
2: So that's a distinct difference there, feeling nervous for the hurdles, but feeling a real sense of pressure for the high jump, and also nervousness about waving to the crowd in the 800 metres. I can always tell that she's trying to conserve energy almost when she's waving to the crowd. Doesn't really get too animated, doesn't get the clap going, as you mentioned there in the clip. It's a very interesting one as well, that she doesn't really remember much between the start line and the final 200 metres in her 800 metres as well.
4: Yeah. Do you think you'd be of that sort, of the kind of, because it's a striking thing I watched with that, when, I suppose, most famously, I suppose, the jump one, so long jump, high jump, they're always kind of this thing to really build up with and get the crowd going. Are you doing it because you've seen someone else do it?
2: Quite possibly. Well, I presume when she talks about the clap there, it's only for the high jump.
4: Yes.
2: And for the long jump.
4: Oh, so, and I just mean athletes, track or field athletes more general. But it is, there must be so much behaviours like that that just are built into the sport. So this is what I do. And even as you're saying, like, when it's the camera is panning along the line, and how you deal with that. And some people buy so much into it and have their own little quirks. But it's, the nerves and tension, or nerves and pressure. I don't know. It's a very hard thing to think. Would you're like, I've never been under that much pressure. Not really, not with that many people watching and that much kind of on the line. You know, here's the difference between the phone's going to be ringing all day tomorrow, people looking to talk to me, and not.
2: Uh-huh. Well, it's quite refreshing to hear that she feels that pressure, that she hasn't achieved because she doesn't feel it. She absolutely feels that pressure and she deals with it. And I think just an important thing, like, while she's obviously very sort of seemingly cool and relaxed, and I would have argued before hearing that clip that she wouldn't really succumb to pressure too much, and she doesn't succumb to it, but she definitely feels it, which I think is an important illustration of the elite mindset. It's a good jumping off point for our next couple of clips here, because while Kate O'Connor has to hop from one event to another, different disciplines, it's pretty much the same thing for the swimmers. And Mona McSharry and Ellen Walsh were both on Off the Ball this week. Mona McSharry was on Off the Ball Breakfast. Ellen Walsh was on Off the Ball in the evening with myself. We're going to play Mona McSharry here first. So on Monday's Off the Ball Breakfast, she was talking about herself and her roommate, Ellen Walsh, and their routine to get ready for the next race right after you've won a medal.
5: You know, we're both very good at kind of putting it to the side and moving forward. And I think that's just because that's kind of what swimming's like. Like, we're so used to doing like the 6-day competitions, and we normally both will have multiple events. So I think we kind of both gave ourselves, you know, an hour or two to kind of be buzzing and talk about it and kind of get all of those emotions out. And then we know that it's time to, you know, sit down, have a cup of tea, bit of reading, and lights off, and we're going to bed. So that's, you know, it's kind of just an understanding at this point, which is honestly great.
2: Mona McSharry there. Let's go straight into Ellen Walsh here. She joined me in studio on Tuesday evening, and we're going to go straight into this because it's on a pretty similar theme, because I asked her what she does to get in the zone around race week.
6: I wouldn't say get in the zone, but I've kind of started to read when we go on these camps. They can be quite long. The days become quite long, and just to kind of switch off from your phone. So I read so many in Singapore. I was like, oh, I might have to buy a Kindle now. Yeah. I was like, oh, I'm going real out now with reading. And then I hadn't read a book all year. I was like, oh no. But no, I got back to it there, and I read Kira, and she was she's obviously a European champion. And I finished that book on the Wednesday. And then I became a European champion that night.
2: No way.
6: So that was so special. And I remember coming home to Mona, I was like, I finished my book. And like, then I came home with a gold medal. And I thought that was just such a coincidence and just so special to remember that too.
2: That's an amazing little nugget, really.
6: Yeah.
2: Like, we talk about inspirational sports people in this country, and what you have done in the last week is absolutely inspirational, and winning and being a European champion. And then there's Ciara McGeehan in terms of everything that's going on in her life right now. Mm-hmm. And that is the definition of an inspirational sports person. That's so interesting that it was her that you were reading
6: that week.
2: In
6: the one, like, I think that was what me and Mona were like. It just all came together in the one moment. I just finished the book, and then that night I became a European champion, just as she is. So it was really cool.
2: Has that sunk in that you are European champ?
6: No, definitely not. I think, still trying to wrap my head around. I haven't watched back the races. I don't really want to just now. I think just even the emotion is still just feeling a bit overwhelmed when I go back and watch it. But yeah, no, I know I will one day and have a good look at them and see where we can be better as well.
2: Ellen Walsh there on the back of Mona McSharry from Off the Ball PM and Off the Ball Breakfast, respectively. Hell of a week for both of them. That little moment of telling us that Ciara McGeehan was her competition reading was just incredible. Yeah, it's like, I think Ciara has been front and center in the minds of so many people over the past 2 weeks in particular, certainly seeing what happened in Birmingham at the Athletics. Like, the Mark English story, I felt, was so akin to Ciara McGeehan in terms of what she achieved in Rome 2 years previously. And then maybe what Andrew Coscarin did in his final, just elbowing his way through the camogie elbows, as Ciara McGeehan would put it. There were the hallmarks of Ciara there. She was very present in Birmingham while not actually competing, obviously. But I hadn't really connected the dots at all to the swimming. And of course, Ellen Walsh is a European champion, just like Ciara Mageean became a European champion 2 years ago. And it is so fitting that she read that book. I wonder, was it just, this is an Irish athlete, this is a very admirable person, I want to read the book, or was there a little, let's have the galaxy in my favour here by reading somebody whose status I want?
4: It's hard to know, yeah. I guess it is just so, it's prolific. It's been so well received, even just from a book point of view. But it was an extremely poignant moment, and it's lovely those kind of things even when they come up, because I could, even from your perspective, standing somewhat outside the fourth wall, where you're like, even when you're realizing, it's like, oh, you're reading Ciara Mageean's book, it's like, that's incredible kind of thing. And I see it seemed to not dawn on her in the moment, but it definitely, I think, by your surprise by it as well in the moment, that she was like, I suppose it was quite fitting, it was quite a thing, but it was a beautiful, it's a beautiful bit of serendipity. But that's the shadow, casting a shadow always seems like a negative connotation, but that's the shadow, I guess, being such a successful sports person in a country like ours will have, that it's like, so now what Ciara Mageean, like her legacy and thing, will live on for so long through that win. And now you're like, oh, we're just at the starting point of that for Ellen Walsh. It's like, that's you now. You're part of that in time and wherever your career goes. But it's an remarkable, it's a remarkable achievement. And it's obviously remarkably sad at the same time, because Ciara Mageean wasn't there when she probably ought to have been. And it's always hard to, I find it very difficult to factor those two things in alongside one another, because it was one of the, it definitely, it was one of the sporting moments of 2024. I remember it so vividly, and it brought tears. Like, it was just, yeah. it was a little bit like the Coscarin thing, but I feel we knew Ciara Mageean a bit better.
2: Definitely.
4: So like, there was, that was there. So it was just this culmination of a career's work almost. And she wasn't finished, but it felt that way, that it was just like, oh, this sheer joy for someone. And that's, it's brilliant that we can. The overall, I suppose, thing to that is that, like, the more medals we get, the wider out that influence and legacy is felt. So now you have almost like a multiplier effect, that now you have Ellen Walsh's medals, one of McSharry's medals. They motivate generations and generations afterwards. And I think that's almost like, that's in some respects that trick to being successful, is that if you have success, someone before has success, so you build success on success on success, and it helps that way, rather than, whereas Ciara Mageean, I guess, certainly from the immediate 10, 12 years before, was a slightly more pioneering figure, where now it kind of feels she was at the start of something rather than the end of something.
2: Because when you listen to the swimmers and the fact that they were going off to do clinics around the country this week, I think there is a real acceptance that the success is new, and anybody who's achieved incredible things, particularly like Ellen and Mona have done, that information should be passed on, and we should be embracing what they have to offer as much as we possibly can and as much as they're willing to give on that front. I should say there was plenty more on our shows over the past 5 days on the swimming front, on the athletics front. On Monday we had Andrew Bree joining us to give his analysis of the European Aquatics Championships, and he was just brilliant. His analysis was so insightful, particularly to myself or an audience that maybe wouldn't know swimming quite as well as any high performing athlete in the pool. And then Cathal Dennehy did his thing on Monday evening as well, just brilliantly breaking down not just what happened in Birmingham, but also what's next for a lot of the athletes, not least Rashida Adeleke. Now let's pivot off the swimming and off the athletics, because we had loads of other great pieces over the course of the last number of days. I spoke to Ty Kennelly this week. He was speaking to us from Australia on the subject of the GEA players going to Australia. There was a combine here last week, and Ty Kennelly, a lot of what he said, I guess, got a bit of a mixed reaction. Some people are very pro the idea of professionalism creeping into Gaelic games. Some are completely anti it. And that's essentially where the conversation with Ty Kennelly ended up. The other piece of information that we got from newspaper reporting over the past couple of weeks was from Fergal McGill in the Irish Independent. They had the line that he said that while talks are ongoing, a resumption of the series, the international rule series, is still a long way down the road. He is, of course, the GAA's head of games, club and player welfare. McGill said GAA concerns over recruitment would have to be addressed before an international rule series could be considered. Is that the sort of line that makes any wave in Australia at all?
7: Nah, not really. The first I heard it was actually when you've asked me to come on and do an interview, you know, so I didn't hear about it myself. So I if that was the way, and I'll look at it from the other side here, if they pulled back in a relationship with the AFL, all gates will open up.
2: Really?
7: It'll be absolutely, every man and his dog will come in and recruit AFL, Gaelic footballers, and they'll start doing it in ways that won't be healthy.
2: Because
7: I think the GAA...
2: Yeah, so there is already safeguards in place, or there is already a sort of a dam there to stop the talent coming through.
7: There's almost a soft agreement. There's a relationship that's been going on between the GAA and AFL for 40 years, and they're not going to stop that, you know, and the AFL got an appetite, and I know Andrew Dillon really well, the CEO, and he's got a real appetite. He was actually one of the first people to bring in an international recruiting perspective and trying to get players from all over the world into the AFL about 15 years ago. So the current CEO has got a real appetite for international representative sport. You know, you would have seen that obviously with the W game. It went off quickly. It happened within 2 or 3 months. Great idea, let's go, love it. And that was Dills and Andrew that signed off on that, you know. So I think it's a bit off at the minute, and I'm saying this because here in Australia they've got this thing called the State of Origin, which was a big concept back in the 80s and 90s where the states play against each other. They've reinvigorated that in the last 2 years, and all the best players are playing it. So you might have a bit of, constraints around actually getting the international rules off the ground in the next 2 years, because they've committed to a 2 to 3 year State of Origin series. So that will be very difficult to get, you know, one from a players association to actually get it across the line here, because players are playing and obviously before the season and in international rules in October.
2: Ty Kennelly there, who was speaking to us earlier this week on Off the Ball. And we don't have time to play a clip from this, but Walter Walsh was on yesterday evening as well. It was a really, really great interview. Like he's got a brilliant way with words, really enjoyable company. He played rugby with Tadhg Furlong, so you're a little bit biased in terms of the way you actually look at him. But there's a bit of a Tadhg Furlong quality to Walter Walsh in terms of that sort of affable, easygoing, laid back, yet has achieved some amazing things in their sporting career nature. I'd encourage people to go back and listen to that. Obviously, we played the hits when it came to 2012 and his heroic arrival on the scene for Kilkenny in that All-Ireland final replay. But he was also so interesting on things like John Kiely and Limerick and his Kilkenny team having beaten Limerick in 2017. That's exactly the game. And John Kiely coming into the dressing room afterwards and being really impressive, even though he didn't really know who John Kiely was. So, yeah, Walter Walsh, good voice on hurling.
4: If you want to go even deeper back into the OTB archive, a few months ago, I think, what were we doing? There was some reason we were talking about Brian Cody on the show. It was myself and Ger. And John Kiely came on and talked about that same game in 17 and Cody going into the Limerick dressing room. And I don't remember the exact nature. I don't think he told us exactly what he said, but he cited it as an extremely profound moment for that group. Whatever Cody said or however he said it, and I mean, he's not the most kind of verbose guy. I'm sure it was something kind of simple enough. But whatever at the point in that team's journey, whatever it was, however he came in and spoke to them, it had a lasting impact insofar as John Kiely could still recall it pretty vividly 9 years on and all that's gone on since. He also spoke extremely fondly about being on the sideline with him and at one point getting way too overexcited and being realizing he was quite close to the Kilkenny dugout. And he's like, what the hell am I doing here? It's a great piece. Richie Hogan was also on that morning talking about Brian Cody too. Good.
2: Wow. The lore just grows around that Kilkenny team.
4: And it'll continue to grow. It's like the best thing that it's incredible, and this is quite the tangent, but it's incredible from Brian Cody's point of view that guy has done all he's done and then basically disappeared in the exact kind of way you thought he would, but at the same time think, well, he won't. Like, there'd be just too much stuff left on the table. Like, there's money there. There's money there to be made if he's so inclined to make it. And he just seems entirely uninterested and he's just stuck to exactly what you would expect him to do. He's just gone. Like the most successful manager in the history of the sport, or in the history of Gaelic games, he's gone. It's like, you never hear from him. He's just out there. He's just doing his stuff, living his life.
2: 0879-180-180 is our number, Brian.
4: Yeah, I've tried many times. Many times. Always polite, always replies.
2: Send us a voice note. Where are you at?
4: Yeah.
2: Right, that's just a fraction of some of the best stuff this week. Remember, you can go to offtheball.com/join to become an Off The Ball member. This has been The Week in Off The Ball. We'll be back right after these.
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2: You're welcome back, and it is time for tonight's live League of Ireland commentary. We're coming to you from Daly Mount Park. It is Bohemians versus Derry City, and let's get you straight to our commentary team of Vinnie Perth and first Ben Symes.
22: Yeah, thanks very much, Owen. You're very welcome along to a rainy Daly Mount Park.
0: this evening as Bohemians take on managerless Derry City. Derry, who sacked Tiernan Lynch 2 weeks ago, have Mark Connolly in the dugout for a huge clash as Bohemians tried to keep the chase on league leaders Shamrock Rovers, and Derry, while they're trying to hunt down that elusive fourth spot, which may or may not prove to offer European football come the end of the season, depending on what happens in the FAI Cup. But this is a game where we're expecting goals, we're expecting end-to-end action. I'm delighted to say that former League of Ireland winning manager Vinnie Perth is alongside me. Vinnie, you're welcome along. What are you expecting to see here?
3: Yeah, I'm expecting to see goals. I think there's been a lot of goals when these two teams have met, and I hope that's not a commentator's course, but you feel that both teams' attacking flair is probably the biggest strength for me, and managers like to have a go. I think we'd see in possession both teams almost in the back three, and that means to get players forward. And I just want to pick up on one thing. That's not rain. That was the sprinklers, Ben. It's a balmy evening in Dublin for those listening all over the country. It doesn't rain here in Dublin. That's just, look, you can almost see Croke Park in the distance. It's a beautiful day here in Dublin.
0: I'm just looking behind the goal here in the Des Kelly stand, and everyone has their hoods up and umbrellas up, but I think it might just be the sprinklers maybe going over onto them. Just to give you a run through from the teams as we're getting underway with Harry Vaughan. Bohemians make six changes from their FAI Cup victory over Longford Town. Paul Walters comes in goal in place of Kasper Horashka. Patrick Hickey and Keane Byrne make up the back two, with Dara Power and Senan Mullen at wing back. Ireland international Dawson Devoy is joined in midfield by Jordan Flores and Harry Vaughan, and then it's a front three of Ross Tierney, Connor Parsons and Douglas James Taylor leads the line for the home side, as Harry Vaughan will just get us underway once Rob Harvey gives him the whistle and he knocks the ball back to Keane Byrne as Bowes get us underway. Just to run you through the Derry City lineup, Brian Maher keeps his place in goal. It's a back two of Conor Barr and Patrick McLean at centre half, with Barry Cotter and Brooklyn Lyons Foster in the wing back position. Nick Twisk is joined by Adam O'Reilly and Ellis Chapman in the middle. You have Michael Duffy, James Clark and Tyler Smith leads the line for Derry City here this evening, as Bohemians look to just get a little bit of composure and a little bit of possession on the ball in the opening stages here in Drumconner and Fisburgh. A ball forward towards Douglas James Taylor. He knocks it down towards Ross Tierney. It's in towards Harry Vaughan. He lets fly from about 20 yards out. It's straight at Brian Maher. There's a player down for Derry City over on the far side, as the referee Rob Harvey is going to halt the play.
3: Yeah, just coming together with him and Taylor. I think it's McLean came down really awkward there. I think he'd be okay. James Taylor is an interesting one. There's a lot of talk around he needs to add more goals to his games. They brought in the brilliant over the years in terms of Madden coming in, Paddy Madden coming into the club. You know, Colin Whelan there as well. So a lot of strike force there. You just need one of them to get goals, to fire them into that sort of title race, which we feel is about to bubble up potentially over the next couple of weeks. But it will only do that if Bowles get 3 points on the board and up the road, and Drogheda, Pats get 3 points on the board to put pressure on those Shamrock Rovers fans listening in tonight.
0: Yeah, we'll of course keep you updated on all the action around the League of Ireland Premier Division and First Division throughout the evening, as well as Troy Parrott's club, Real Betis, in action this evening as well. He, of course, not lining out for Betis this evening.
3: We're all La Liga fans all of a sudden, aren't we now? We just love it. Love it. We should be over there, Ben, a couple of nights.
0: Well, you can spend your Friday nights at the League of Ireland. Do whatever you want to do on a Saturday and then a Sunday evening. Sit in to watch Troy Parrott line out in the green and white around Betis. It sounds pretty good to me. Ball in the feet at Douglas James Taylor. Lays it off towards Harry Vaughan as Bowes entered Derry City half. He lays it out towards Dara Power on the right hand side. There's no space ahead of him, and it's back inside to Dawson Devoy and all the way back to Pat Hickey. It's a nice interception from Ellis Chapman there to win the ball back to Derry City. It's launched up towards the strike partnership, as it looks like, of James Clark, the former Bowes man, and Tyler Smith. The ball out here with Dara Pair on the right hand side. Just goes over, following a slight challenge from Brooklyn Lions Foster.
3: Yeah, Bowes interested, I suppose, in the sort of tactical sort of setup. Bowes or Derry are playing the back four. They've two in midfield. Chapman is beside Riley Trisk, and then Duffy and Clark are really narrow in the central area. Michael Duffy's not really giving them a lot of width, and that will open up the game. I think Dara Power has a real chance to get at Derry in the wide areas, and just Salim Mullen as well. Both fullbacks for Bowes could have a bit of a field day. Derry played this way against UCD and were vulnerable to UCD at times, won comfortably on the scoreboard, but were under a little bit of pressure to a young UCD side last week, and it was particularly in the wide areas.
0: Bowes trying to keep possession of the ball here again. That's all the way back. Patrick Hickey back to Paul Walters in goal. He's been the mainstay for Bowes ever since Casper Haraska dropped out of the team when he went on his wedding and following honeymoon in the middle of the season, Vinny.
3: Say nothing. I think there's a lot of fans looking for their goalkeeper to get back. Taraski, I think Walters has really struggled over the last month or two, but to be fair to Reynolds, he's stuck with him. He's backed his number one and he's left him in, but Taraski must be chomping at the bit. I think he was an outstanding goalkeeper until he went and decided to get bloody married. Hey, who would have thought getting married affects your performance on the pitch?
0: Yeah, Casper Haraska back in for the cup win over Longford Town and then straight back out of the team. Paul Walters firmly the number one for Alan Reynolds. Derry City trying to make an attack over on the far left hand side of Brooklyn Lions Foster, but he can't keep the ball in play. It's going to be a behemoth throw in out on that side.
3: Yeah, I wasn't in the ball last week and I just touched on Derry's shape. It's like it's just that one, two in midfield. It's Chapman and Riley, and then all of a sudden it's almost like that box Clark and Michael Duffy. Lack of width, but they'll be really strong in that area and Bowes will have to mash them up at times and get the ball into wide areas. They've done it here with Mullen.
0: Here's Senna Mullen breaking into the Derry City half as Adam O'Reilly tries to scamper across and put him off, and successfully does so, and it's back towards Cian Byrne. But as you said, Vinnie, Derry City lining up very narrowly. It's a couple of times now we've already seen the ball switched out to Senna Mullen or Dara Power with a little bit of space ahead of them, and it's going to happen here in this right hand side again as Michael Duffy gets across to cover that area where Dara Power looks to advance on and drive on into. Derry fairly happy to settle up with everyone behind the ball, let Bohemians have the ball at the back as well. But it should be noted it's not exactly a deep line from Derry City either, just about 10 yards behind the halfway line. It switches out here to Senna Mullen, and again there's loads of space in front of him. He goes driving into it up towards the edge of the box now for Bohemians. Manages to get it back into Connor Parsons right on the edge of the box. He's ball back with Jordan Flores and now with Harry Vaughan now again on this left hand side. Jinx inside one, gets his head up and plays a beautiful ball across to Dara Power, who's made his way inside the box on that right hand side, tries to twist and turn back onto his right foot. Eventually tries to get his cross in and it's deflected behind for a corner for Bohemians.
3: Yeah, I think Cotter is struggling. Both fullbacks for Derry are struggling with that switch of the play. I'd say it's something that Reynolds has worked on all week on the training ground, because they've done it last week, they've done it over the last couple of weeks, and as we already touched on, Power and on this side Mullen have had the running of this game so far, and a set piece for Bowles. They've been a big threat for this for a lot of this season.
0: It's going to be Jordan Flores with an in-swinger with his left foot. He drops it in just on top of the 6-yard box. It was there for someone to attack. No one could attack it. It's drifted all the way over. A couple of players down on the ground in the middle. And shouts towards Rob Harvey, but nothing given. It's gone out for a goal kick.
3: Yeah, I don't think there's a lot in it, but I tell you what, Hickey is right up there and it's really good defending by McLean. McLean has done really well for Derry in that centre half position this season. Done really well there. Just put enough pressure on Hickey. But it was an outstanding cross from Jordan Flores. We know he's a wand of a left foot. Fires it in just inside the 6-yard back box. And any sort of a touch from Hickey, and it's a goal.
0: Always a threat from set pieces. Pat Hickey, 5 goals in his 33 appearances for Bohemians this season. As Bowes win it high up the pitch again, it's going to be Ross Tierney on the right hand side. And once again, it's deflected behind for a corner. And a chance again for Bowes to get the ball into the box. Kick Pat Hickey, get Cian Byrne up there, and get the ball right in on top of Ryan Marr.
3: Yeah, left back for Derry Lions. We haven't seen a lot of him. Lions Foster has only come into the league recently. He's really struggled at the start of this game. One of it is down to his own doing, a sort of lack of quality in his cross. And he's just been outnumbered out on that left-hand side for Derry.
0: In the door just over a month from HJK Helsinki, Brooklyn Lions Foster, as Flores puts this one in on top of the box again. And it's Pat Hickey who's peeled away towards the back stick. He tries to get in the end, but eventually just manages to keep it in and send it out for a throw into Derry City right down at the corner flag with Barry Cotter.
3: Yeah, really unlucky. A good ball by Flores trying to pick out the back post to Hickey, who started at the front, and there was a little block on McLean. Hickey free at the back post. Jordan Flores' ball just about 2 yards too long this time.
0: Bowes have won the ball high up the pitch again, and Connor Parsons goes down following a tackle from Nick Twisk, and it's going to be a chance yet again for the third time in the last couple of minutes for Bowes to swing the ball into the box.
3: Oh, they're the ones that frustrate, aren't you, Ben? Like, I mean, it's in front of the Bowes fans, so there hasn't been a lot of moaning about it, but Twisk done almost nothing there. Parsons threw himself on the ground. Referees buoyed him a little bit too easy. I had seen a lot of those type of contacts drift out of the game, particularly the World Cup, but they're alive and well in the League of Ireland.
0: It's going to be a chance for Flowers yet again to swing it in. Douglas James Taylor makes a quick run across the box, but he declines to pass to him and launches it right in on top of Brian Maher. It's going to be very easy for the Derry City goalkeeper to claim the ball, and he does so.
3: Yeah, we're about 8 minutes in, Ben, and it's all been balls so far. Derry just haven't turned up yet. They're still halfway up the M1, and some of it's been down to their own doing. Bowes started the game really well, and we know this is a huge opportunity for Bowes to start putting a bit of pressure on people above them in second and fourth place in this league. But they've started the game right in the front foot, and they've started really well.
0: But Derry City have a decent record coming down here to Daly Barn Park throughout the years. They've met 31 times here since 2008. They've drawn 8. Bowes have only managed to win 7 of those ties, and Derry City winning 16 of them. So over half the ties that have taken place here since 2008 between these two sides. Derry City have gone back up the M1 with the 3 points, and looking for it again today here without a manager, as we said, and as we all know, Tiernan Lynch relieved of his duties 2 weeks ago. There's a slight push there on a Bohemians player, but Douglas James Taylor is going to come away with the ball, and he's going to play it out to this left-hand side to Selim Mullen. There's two Derry City players down over on the far side of the pitch. One of them is Adam O'Reilly. I think it's Brooklyn Lyons Foster out there as well, the left back, now racing back in to get into position. But it's Connor Parsons on the left hand side. Lines up Connor Barron, gets the ball into the box, flashes right across the face of the goal, and Derry City managed to get it out. And eventually it's a foul as Senna Mullen goes over and fouls James Clark, and Derry will just be able to relieve a little bit of pressure again. But a lot of heavy pressure coming on from Bohemians in these opening 10 minutes here.
3: Yeah, it's Parsons this time getting to the end line. Forrest went into that front post, and again, to be fair, that man McLean positions up really well, clears the lines. That's another one of those little soft free kicks, but yeah, Derry just haven't started. Just got out muscled there. Lyons on the far side. Is it Lyons or Lyons Foster? But we work that out as we go along. But just got out muscled.
0: Brooklyn Lyons Foster, Spurs Academy graduate now. He's 25 years of age. His brother Cody plays with Coleraine. So living quite close to each other despite both being from London. A slight foul from Keane Byrne there on Tyler Smith, and a chance for Derry now to push up the pitch and maybe apply a bit of their own pressure on the Bohemians box. And it's played out quickly towards James Clark on the left hand side. He finds Ellis Chapman ahead of him. He goes running towards the corner. He gets his cross in, and well, he might have looked for a corner, but the ball has gone straight out, and it's going to be a goal kick for Paul Walters. The third time that these sides have met so far here this season. Bowes picking up a 1-0 win in the second game week at Dawson Devoy. Free kick, picking up all 3 points at the Brandywell, followed by a 1-1 draw here in May. Marcus Strauss and James Olayinka with the goals on that one. And then a 4-1 win for Derry at the Brandywell in June. James Clark, the former Bohemians man, with 2 goals on that day. Connor Barr and Dos Santos with goals as well. And Harry Vaughan with the solitary consolation goal for Bohemians on that day.
3: I was here for that brilliant 4-3 back in September, maybe in 25, around that time, but that was an outstanding game, a late goal. I'm hoping for one of them nice tonight, Ben, as much as you are.
0: Yeah, a lot of goals between these sides throughout the last couple of years as Barry Cotter tries to get out, and Derry City just can't seem to get any sort of spell of possession on the ball. And well, it was a chance for Bowes to break away, and Douglas James Taylor couldn't hold it. And Derry goes searching up the ground with Tyler Smith. Patrick Hickey gets across very well, wins the ball and goes over, but no foul is given. And now a chance here for Michael Duffy. He comes bursting into the box and get his cross across. It's a lovely flick. It's a brilliant save, Paul Walters. And just about Bowes managed to get the ball away. Paul Walters keeps out what was a brilliant flick, I think, by Ellis Chapman in and among the minks there. There was a look like it might have been a foul on Patrick Hickey from Tyler Smith. Referee Rob Harvey said no, and Michael Duffy burst towards the box, got his cross in. And Paul Walters, well, we were doubting him a couple of minutes ago. Vinny produces a really good save there to keep it at nil all.
3: Yeah, it's brilliant play, and it's that good pressure, and the referee this time didn't give the free kick for the soft contact, and away and gone were Derry, and Duffy done brilliantly to get to the end line. Great cross, I think it might have been Tyler. maybe Smith with a sort of back heel flick from about 4 yards, but an outstanding save by Waters to keep his side level. And he's paid, sort of repaid the faith in his manager has in him, because as I said earlier on, there's a lot of noise around the goalkeeping situation at Bowes. That's a brilliant point blank save from him.
0: Great save, well and truly, to keep this game at nil all. Just about 13 minutes in here, and a very scrappy affair so far here in Fisborough. As Bowes now get a little bit of spell of possession on the ball again, and again look to go wide. As we said, a lot of space out wide for Bowes today. This time Brooklyn Lions Forrester is in position, managed to get across and win the ball. Well, it's back inside to Patrick McLean, and he puts the ball straight out of play. It might have taken a deflection, I think, on the way out. Yeah. It is going to be a throw-in for Derry City over in front of their travelling supporters.
3: Yeah, Derry have obviously had the biggest game, or biggest chance of the game, that's for sure, but they started a bit sluggishly, and just before that, Barry Cotter, which can do at times, really sluggish on the ball, turnover for Bowes, and they've turned it over again here.
0: It was Brooklyn Lions Foster, jinked by 1-2, but eventually lost the ball. Bowes went forward, and yet again Derry have the ball back again. There's a sliding challenge from Harry Vaughan as Adam O'Reilly broke away. Be interested to see if Rob Harvey brings out the card here. It's one of those tackles that you think if it was maybe 20 minutes more into the game, it would have been a surefire yellow card. Adam O'Reilly breaking away with seemingly no one around him, but referee Rob Harvey has let Harry Vaughan off there.
3: Yeah, I think that should be a yellow card. I think they're dangerous challenges, and they don't look like a lot that people understand, but ask any old ex-pro, them ones that they're the ones that can do a lot of damage. It's a bit like, it wasn't as bad as it, a bit like the one Pico Lopez done up in Drogheda that there was a lot of talk about. I suppose the difference here is there was a less force and wasn't around the knee height that Lopez was, but referees led him away with that one, I would say.
0: Harry Vaughan certainly getting away with that one. The former Hull City and Ireland under 21 international, just a slight nick on the ankle of Adam O'Reilly as he broke away. It's a ball forward by Conor Barr. It's going to be headed right back to Adam O'Reilly. And a chance now for Derry to get a bit of spell of possession on the ball. It's Barry Cotter who launches to Adam O'Reilly. He's made that run down the right hand side. He's got James Clark behind him if he can find him, and he does. Gets the ball into the box, and it's headed away well by Patrick Hickey. And Harry Vaughan finds Ross Tierney on the right hand side. Michael Duffy gets across the challenge. And referee Rob Harvey thinks that there's a little bit too much in that tackle from Michael Duffy, and he's given a free kick to Bohemians.
3: Yeah, but it's good by Michael Duffy. Great recovery run. And just as Ross Tierney was about to get away, Michael made a good challenge and got a little bit of ball, just too much of Tierney. Referee gives a free kick. You will say Derry have started sluggishly, but then when you start looking at Clark, Duffy, O'Reilly, outstanding players. Chapman in his days, absolutely outstanding. They've got real quality in the forward area, and as much as Bowes have been decent in the opening for sort of 15 minutes, got to do a bit better.
0: Yet again, a huge space in front of Darragh Power on the right-hand side. He gets his cross into the box. He's hurled all the way over to the other side. Selim Mullen's going to try and keep this in. He just about does so, and jinxed by Adam O'Reilly. Makes his way towards the box, gets his ball across. It falls to Douglas James Taylor. And from point blank range, he puts his effort wide.
3: Oh, what a chance for James Taylor. That switch of play we spoke about a couple of times. You get to the end line, Power done really well. Derry had a sort of the shape, the system is making this a little bit too easy for Bowes. But comes to the other side, Salomon done really, really well. Gets past Adam O'Reilly as if he's not there. Gets to the end line, fires one across. It's a really difficult chance in the sense it's just behind Douglas James Taylor. But tell you what, I've been hearing, I've seen people like Glenn Crowe put down the back of the net. The top striker scored that. Bowes should be one up.
0: A lot of talk about Douglas James Taylor's performances up top for Bohemians this season. We might get into a minute as James Clark tries to go up the other end, and as Chapman leaves it off for Adam O'Reilly, breaks into the box. Senna Mullen gets across very well and just manages to block him out. It's back now Michael Duffy out towards the edge of the box. Back to Twisk, and Bowes do very well to just null that Derry City attack that looked a little bit threatening for a couple of minutes. And now it's time for Bowes to drop back into shape and Derry to get a spell of possession on the ball. And Barry Cotter tries to get the ball under his control, gives it away, and Senna Mullen goes over, and this time referee Rob Harvey does blow the whistle.
3: Yeah, we have to stop giving them as a free kick, don't we, Ben? Really do. I thought they disappeared, so to explain it to people listening in, it's that one where the defender's gone nowhere, facing his other way. Facing his own end line, feels a little bit of contact off Barry Cotter, throws himself over, referee falls, which gives a free kick.
0: very similar to one that Connor Parsons got just about 25-30 yards out from the Derry goal as well. It's a quick switch immediately out to Dara Power. Yet again, a lot of space on that right hand side for Bohemians, something that I've no doubt that Mark Connolly will be trying to work out on the touchline for Derry City.
3: Yeah, but they've played this way in the last couple of weeks, Ben, and UCD caused them problems, and it was the way it works is, always would have watched that video, what can we learn from it, how did UCD hurt them? Simple, really, switch it from side to side and exploit them, and I just think tactically very naive from Derry, and yes, they're still well in this game, they've got a lot of good forward players, but I know I spoke about tactics about 60 seconds into the game, and I'd like to think I know what I'm talking about. I think there's about another 4,000 people in this ground that can clearly see the tactical naivety of this Derry side as well.
0: The ball's tried to make use of that space again, but Pat Hickey's ball out towards Senimon is slightly overhit, and Barry Cotter's going to have ball in his hands for a throw-in on this right-hand side. It's an interesting kind of situation at the moment, Vinny, at Derry City. Mark Connolly only brought into the club as director of football in the last 2 months. He of course was a player here before Tiernan Lynch decided he didn't want him at the club anymore, and then Lynch is relieved of his duties, and all of a sudden, only being in his director of football role for a little over a month, he's onto the sidelines and coaching the club.
3: Yeah, it's football. It makes no sense. I mean, their owner, very very successful businessman, I'm sure he's learned more in the last sort of 2 years at this club than he did in anything he did with business. It's just, football just goes strange ways, and so much politics involved in it that it's just off the charts, and it just seems like it's really strange setup for me at the moment in terms of what's going on and how they've ended up in this situation. You have to ask question marks whether the right decisions have been made on and off this football club for the last 2 years, because it's an outstanding football club.
0: With huge support as well, as we're looking over in the Monastan, making a very long journey on a Friday night, and even the waves of the press pack that followed the club around, it really is a big city club. But of course, as we said, a lot of issues in the managerial department, a couple of issues off the pitch. James McLean as well, you'll notice, not in the match day squad again today. He's been quite vocal and critical about some of the ongoings at the club over the last couple of weeks, and it probably should be noted as well, he's not the only person missing. A lot of injuries for Derry City at the moment. Darren Markey, Brandon Fleming is actually back on the bench today, having missed the last couple of weeks. Carl Winchester, Kevin Santos, and Gavin White as well has been a long-term absentee after starting the season very well in the first couple of weeks, but we have not seen him since. So while there have been some big incomings in the last couple of weeks in Derry City, still a lot of players yet to come back.
3: Yeah, a lot of problems on and off the pitch that we touched on. I think some of the injuries there, some of the players that aren't around, there's a bit of politics involved to that as well. Not just James McLean, that's the headline one. And then we look over to the Mono stand, there should be more people in that stand. Derry are better than that and bigger than that, but there's a bit of lack of love at the moment.
0: It's corner kick for Derry. Michael Duffy's going to whip it in, and it's cleared out towards Harry Vaughan on the edge of the box, who twists and finds Ross Tierney over on the left hand side. He tries to play a 1-2 with Douglas James Taylor, but the ball is going to be back now with James Clark, and Derry City over on this right wing. Nick Twisk knocks the ball back to Brooklyn Lyons Foster, and it's over at McLean on the left hand side. McLean gets the ball back from Ellis Chapman on the left, and Brooklyn Lyons Foster just drops into the centre half position as Derry tried to reset and open up a few more avenues up the pitch for him to launch the ball into, but nothing showing, and eventually the ball is back with Brian Maher.
3: Sound like he's having a go to Derry fans, by the way, just to be really clear, they're brilliant. One of the best away supporters, the noise they make, the songs they sing, it's brilliant. Except for that one, have you ever won the treble? No, you haven't. It's the only one that gets to me. Lose a bit of sleep over that. That aside, they're brilliant, and I just wish that there was a bit more cohesion with that club, and they're all singing off the same page. And I could tell you, if they were, the Mono stand would be completely full.
0: Well, it is a brilliant stand, the League of Ireland fans will know, to have an away game in, and it won't be around for much longer, so make the most of it while you have it. It's a shot here from about 20 yards out from Michael Duffy, and it's straight to the feet of Paul Walters, and it's back out again now with Senna Mullen on the left hand side.
3: Yeah, we've only seen Michael on the ball twice, and both times he's caused a little bit of danger for Bowles. One with the pullback, almost scored, and that shot, he's not got a hold of it, but so often, so many of us have seen Michael bend down once into the far post,
0: It's a ball up top towards Douglas James Taylor, and Connor Parsons just gets in behind, tries to take the ball down, and Barry Connor as well this time, just to ease a bit of the pressure and get the ball away for Derry City. And it's up again with Tyler Smith, who holds the ball up very well and allow Derry to come out here with Barry Cotter on his right hand side again.
3: Yeah, we're just looking onto the pitch from the middle of the sort of Jody stand, and there's just no width. Michael Duffy's starting to give them a little bit of width on the left, but Clark, as everyone knows, is more of that number 10 role and likes to dribble inside, and it's a little bit too easy for Bowles in terms of being able to contain Derry. They've got some good footballers, just like to see a little bit more width.
0: Here is a bit of width as Michael Duffy tries to get in behind Dara Power. He's going to put the ball across for Tyler Smith. It's cleared away by Byrne. And Derry are going to have the ball again out in the corner flag. It's back now with Brooklyn Lions. Foster gets the ball onto his right foot and swings it in. But it's met by Dara Power. Headed away. And Bowes are going to try move the ball here on this left-hand side. Senna Mullen trying to find the ball in behind it. Adam O'Reilly is out sharply. The force him back, and Senna Mullen very frustrated. Ross Tierney ahead of him, not making the move on the left hand side. There was a little bit of a break on for Bohemians. They didn't manage to capitalise on it. And Derry City had the ball back again with Adam O'Reilly in the centre of the park.
3: Yeah, Terry's starting to grow into the game, and you talk about tactics all you want, and I could waffle on about it, but when you've got the best player in the league, Michael Duffy, then you're always a threat. Derry are a threat with Michael, when you've got Michael on the ball. Hence, I'd like to see a bit of chalk in his boots. Get yourself out into that far left hand side, hug it, and put Power under real pressure, because he's got it 3-4 times on in this game, and he's ended up on the end line creating potential goal scoring chances.
0: The PFAI player of the year in 2018 and last year in 2025, Michael Duffy, and quite a decent trophy cabinet as well. 4 FAI Cups, 2 at this club, Derry City, 2 with Dundalk, and 2 leagues with Dundalk, one of which I think you remember both, but one in particular, Vinny, very very well.
3: I remember them all.
0: Bowes just trying to scamper to get a bit of possession on the ball again, and it's become very very scrappy in the middle of the park here. 25 minutes in to this first half in Dalymount Park, it's Bohemians 0, Derry City 0, as Derry goes searching now towards his left hand side, try find an opening, and a lot of the work going up the top end of the pitch for Derry is coming down that left hand side where Michael Duffy is, which I'm sure is no coincidence at all. The man himself goes over following a tackle from Dara Power, and it's going to be a chance here now for Derry City. A free kick just right on the touchline on the left hand side.
3: Yeah, it's fair to say Derry are growing into this game, aren't they, Ben? They've really started to occupy that sort of half that Bowles were in, and just the set pieces, they're a big threat. McLean's a big threat, Barry Cotter joining in, big threat, Barr, big threat coming forward. Michael's sort of growing into it. We know the quality of Michael's delivery as well. Bowles have to be really tuned in here. They've done all the hard work.
0: It's going to be Michael Duffy in swinger with the right boot. Duff's looking for a flick on it. It doesn't come. It looked like there was going to be a Derry City head to it. And eventually Bowes get it away. But a couple of chances for Derry City when the ball goes in the box. Bowes just look a little bit vulnerable when it comes in the air.
3: Oh, it's a brilliant delivery by Michael Duffy. And if anything, Adam O'Reilly probably gets in the way. I think it's Chapman trying to get across the front post.
0: James Clark has the ball in the middle park. He puts a hand to the face. Oh, I think it's Dara Power on the right hand side, but it's no free kick given, and Power gets back into his right back position, and Derry can rebuild again now with Conor Barr at the back. Every single player by Brian Marr, in the Bohemians half. It's a sliding tackle from Harry Vaughan. Well, he wins the ball the first time, second time he doesn't. Brooklyn Lions Foster went down. It's going to be a yellow card for Harry Vaughan for that sliding tackle on Brooklyn Lions Foster, the first of the game, going to the Bohemians number 8, 27 minutes in here.
3: Yeah, and the pressure's starting to build for Derry. Just putting them under a little bit of pressure, just being clever in terms of the passing. They're dominating that midfield. We know they flood in there, and that's creating them maybe some other problems in terms of the wide areas. But again, the quality of the cross has been really, really good.
0: A couple of goals from around the ground so far here. Galway United have a 1-0 lead away to Dundalk. It's Ed McCarthy with the goal there, and then a huge clash up the road in Drogheda from here. It is 1-0 to St Patrick's Athletic. It's Alessania with the goal there. Derry City whipped the ball in. Douglas James Taylor managed to get it away. Back out towards Duffy. He goes all the way back to Lions Foster. Derry will try rebuild again here. It's a long ball, searching ball up for Patrick McLean on the left hand side. He tries to get across in and wins a corner as it comes off Dara Power. It'll be chance again for Derry to get the ball into the box.
3: Yeah, man, that's a huge goal up the road, isn't it, in the M1? And that's a little bit of pressure I've been speaking about on our podcast for so long. His Shamrock Rovers team have probably had a little bit too easy for the last 5 or 6 years. Don't get me wrong, they've been outstanding. It's not their fault other teams haven't pushed them. All of a sudden they're waking up tomorrow morning only 4 points clear, but stays like that up the road, and Bulls have to play their part in it as well tonight.
0: Corner kick is taken short to Nick Twist, and back to Duffy again. He gets the ball into the box, it bounces around, and eventually it's cleared away by Keane Byrne. Derry are going to have the ball yet again, but another ball into the box from Michael Duffy.

0: in Dalyman Park as we approach the half an hour mark of this League of Ireland Premier Division game. Brian Maher is going to go searching towards that left hand side again. It's Ellis Chapman who knocks it down for Michael Duffy, and all of a sudden that left hand side for there is really starting to link up between Chapman, Duffy and Brooklyn Lyons Foster, and here they are again, and Duffy does really well to flick it on to Lyons Foster. He still has the ball on that left hand side, tries to come back and eventually does come back to Patrick McLean. Adam O'Reilly now gets the ball to the right hand side, Barry Cotter, the 20 yards in to the Bohemians half. He goes back to the Northern Ireland under 21 international Conor Barr, and it's back to the Raheny man Brian Maher in goals, and again it's launched towards that left hand side. We saw Bohemians making use of the right flank on that far side in the first half, or first, excuse me, 15 minutes of the first half. Now Derry using that exact same flank going up the other end with Michael Duffy.
1: Yeah, really good out there on that side, and they're just bossing a little bit. You'd like to see a little bit more on this right hand side. I'll just ask different questions. The ball's for ball. You just need to get the foot in the ball again and just pass and move it into those wide areas that we've spoken about.
0: We're almost at a situation where Michael Duffy is really far wide on that, literally hugging the touchline on the far side, whereas James Clark, who's meant to be out on the right hand side, is tucked in alongside Tyler Smith. And well, there was a chance there to get the ball on this right hand side as Barry Cotter made a searching run forward, but he just couldn't control the ball at all.
1: Yeah, it's gone out for a throw-in. I think Mickey can hear his ears ringing. I've shouted at him for so many times about putting chalk on his boots, because when he's out there and he's got that real width, he can start his runs from there, and he's really clever from it. I'm suspecting he might have heard me, but to be fair, it's obviously come from his own bench across there. But anyway, Derry are really in the ascendancy here, and a lot of it is due to quality of Michael Duffy.
0: Patrick McLean is going to have a shot here from, well, the guts of about 40 yards out. It's bounced once and straight into the hands of Paul Walters. Maybe a little bit of boredom creeping in there for the centre half.
1: Yeah, he just took a pot shot. And anyone that knows that goal at the shopping centre end in Ringsend or in Fisborough will know that it's quite a bubbly area, for want of a better word. It can be a goalkeeper can be about 7 foot tall standing in there, and just took an awkward bounce, but he just managed to stay calm. Bowles fans around us are just getting a little bit excited and trying to get the team up.
0: Yeah, a few bits of red smoke and red flares towards our left hand side here in what is the fifth final game for Bohemians in Dalymount Park before it is renovated and the pitch has turned and the new stands are in all around. It's going to be a free kick here for Derry City. Brooklyn Lyons Foster wins another free kick with a good bit of skill on the ball. It's whipped in again by Duffy. This time it's Hickey who gets his head to it. Back towards his own goal, but Douglas James Taylor is there to get it away, and Dawson Navoy goes searching, but Adam O'Reilly does very well to scamper across and win the ball back. And yet again, Derry City are going to have the ball. Bohemians pin back in. It's on this left hand side again. It's Ellis Chapman and Michael Duffy, and they've just managed to do a pass a little bit wayward, and Connor Parsons now is breaking on this right hand side. He makes his way into the box. It's crossed into the box, and Douglas James Taylor was waiting, and it's Connor Barr who gets across. It's a really good block to save at what was, well, it was going to be a tap in for Douglas James Taylor at the back post. Going to be a throw in now for us to keep the pressure on.
1: Oh, really good counter attack. It's the first thing Bowles have done in about 15 minutes. Parsons done really, really well, gets to the end line. But Barr does excellently, concentrates, doesn't snatch at it, and he just half volleys the ball back where it came from. So often you see them spin off a defender into the back of the net, and that might just be the sort of tonic that Alan Reynolds needed and his team needed just to get back into this game.
0: It's a long searching ball up for Ross Tierney up top. Barry Cotter just tucks inside and heads the ball away. It's back here with Derry again, and Connor's going to break away down this right hand side. He touches the ball beyond Dawson Navoy and gets on the end of it. He shapes up to Keane Byrne, gets his ball across, it falls to the feet of Michael Duffy on the edge of the box. He shoots, and it's crept in the bottom corner past Paul Walters. Michael Duffy, he's been the star man here for Derry so far, and he's opening 34 minutes, and he has just put the Candy Stripes 1-0 up.
1: Yeah, no more than they deserved, and they leave the sort of freedom of the right hand side for Barry Cotter, and he takes on Navoy, knocks it past him 5-6 yards, leaves him for dead. He fires one in. He's probably looking for Michael's strike partner Smith, goes behind him, and all of a sudden Duffy takes his first touch. And I can tell you, Ben, I've seen him doing it thousands of times, whether it's been on the pitch, whether it's been on the training ground. Duffy, when he strikes the ball, it hits the back of the net from there.

0: in the lead undeservedly so. Outstanding finish.
1: It was a brilliant bake from Barry Cotter down this right hand side, just touched it beyond Dawson Devoy, got on the end of it. His cross, well, it came slightly short looking for Tyler Smith, but it bobbled out to Michael Duffy. One touch out, right foot back across his body into the bottom corner, creeps by the diving Paul Walters. He could not keep it out, and Derry City lead Bohemians 1-0 here 35 minutes in Dalyman Park.
0: I can't tell you the importance of Michael's first touch, and he even had time. Power's really struggling. He tired just to take it, almost like a half a second touch, but he said, right, get it on my feet. Takes it just inside the box, and all keepers are probably expected to go to the keeper's left-hand side. Michael drags it with power into the keeper's right and into the bottom corner, and it's an outstanding finish from Duffy.
1: The cross just takes a nick off, I think, Keane Byrne, and it falls to him. He takes one touch, and where other players might have a go, he takes another, and here he is again now, bursting into the box, hits it with his left foot. It goes behind. It's going to be another corner for Derry City as the smoke from those players fill up the main stand here, the Jody stand in Bidsborough, and well, it's making it slightly hard to see the pitch here, Vinny.
0: Yeah, but we can still see the quality. Sometimes when you're commentating on one of your ex-players and somebody, I suppose, you love so much from a football point of view, you can be a little bit biased. But this is the Michael Duffy show. 35 minutes, he's running the game.
1: It's his corner again here for Derry. It's whipped in and it's headed away in and amongst the smoke that has well and truly taken up the Jody stand here in Fisborough. I suppose they're going to break away on the right-hand side with Ross Tierney. It's a long searching ball up to no one, and Barry Cotter heads it down, and Derry City are going to have the ball again. They've been well and truly in control of this game since the opening 15 minutes here in Dalyman Park. It's a long searching ball from Brian Maher again towards that left hand side. It's going to be a throw in for Derry City just on the halfway line.
0: Yeah, really interesting. I mean, I question the tactics as well, you know, call it as you see it. But what happened there was Clark, who's sort of operating on paper on the right-hand side, he's playing really narrow and just opened the corridor for Barry Cotter, who, you know, is one of them players. He divides opinions. There's times he looks really sluggish and almost uninterested, and there's other times he shows real quality. Well, I'll tell you why, he showed some amount of quality for that goal, and the way he left Dawson Devoy behind him, I mean, it was a standing start. 5 yards, all of a sudden it turned into Cotter's favour, and the rest after that, from Derry's point of view, is history. They're in the lead.
1: Barry Cotter, the man from Clare, showing why Ipswich Town sought to pick him up as a youngster from Limerick FC, as that spells at Shamrock Rovers, St Patrick's Athletic, Barnsley and Notts County before returning here to Derry this season.
0: I once signed him, agreed to sign him, went to the airport to collect him. I think he might have left the airport in a bit of luggage, or he was snuck out of the airport anyway. Ended up in Tallaght, signed for Rovers. Then he sent me a text, sorry about that, Gaffer. I was heartbroken.
1: The one and only time that Barry Cotter ever called you Gaffer.
0: Yes.
1: To break your heart.
0: And he didn't mean it. I haven't forgiven him, Ben, by the way.
1: Well, you certainly haven't. Some of the skating reviews are trying to get his foothold on the ball in the opening 20 minutes, but he's done excellent to give the ball to Michael Duffy to put Derry City 1-0 up here in North Dublin.
0: Yeah, I've been critical of James Taylor in terms of, I want more of him. I think he has the quality to do it. But you go back to look at games, goals change games. That big, big chance he had, Ben, he didn't take it. And from then, to be fair, Derry just took over, and they've really been in the ascendancy here now as a result of that. And I'm not trying to lay it on his door, I'm just saying that's the difference there. That's why strikers are paid the top dough. They're meant to win games for you.
1: Michael Duffy himself with his 7th league goal of the season, 8 in all competitions, 12 in the league last year, so 5 off his tally as we enter the final quarter of the League of Ireland Premier Division season. And last year's PFAI Player of the Year has Derry City 1-0 up here as Bowes go searching to get a foothold on this game again, something they haven't done since the opening 15 minutes. The ball out with Senna Mullen on his left hand side, and well, something that they made advantage of that Derry narrow system in the first 15 minutes was get the ball out to Senna Mullen, get the ball out to Dara Power and use that space ahead of him. They have not managed to do it once within the last 25 minutes or so here.
0: Yeah, this man on the ball, Duffy, has probably occupied power going the other way, and that's been the challenge for him.
1: Here's Harry Vaughan with the ball. about 10 yards out from the Derry City box over on the right hand side. It's back now to Flores, who puts an in-swinger in, and McLean manages to head it away up to Tyler Smith. He holds the ball up, lays it off to Barry Cotter, and Michael Duffy's gone searching on the left hand side if Cotter can find him, and he does. And well, it looked like there might have been a foul, but the referee hasn't blown for it. Michael Duffy's going to make way into the box. It's a ball in for Tyler Smith. It's out of behind for a goal kick. You can hear the Bohemians fans around us booing. They thought it was a foul by Michael Duffy on the Bohemian centre half. I think it might have been Patrick Hickey out there. It wasn't blown for. Bows get away with it at the back as Tyler Smith puts his effort wide.
0: No, do you know who it was, Ben? It was Jordan Flores making a recovery run, and I was worried for him because he was a mismatch. Him and Duffy, there's always going to be one winner. Duffy got control of it. I think Michael takes him out. I think it's a clear foul. Referees had a difficult run of it over the last couple of weeks, and I think he got that one wrong as well.
1: Smoke just starting to clear here in Dalyman Park as Bohemians, well, there's a few grunts and groans from the fans around as a ball is mishit, and Patrick Hickey has to go back into his own box to build out from the back.
0: The one thing we missed about that chance, sorry Ben, was Michael ultimately got it in and Smith got across the front post, and it just sort of flicks it over the bar, and it's another half a chance, and they are really starting to get into this game and look like they're going to get the next goal as opposed to going the other way.
1: Tyler Smith just couldn't get as good of a contact as he would have liked on that effort. It hits his knee and goes over. Ross Tierney here has won the ball back high up the pitch for Bohemians, and it's in the middle to Dawson Devoy in the middle of the park, something that we have not seen here in the opening 40 minutes in Finsbury. He gets it out to Darragh Power, making a bursting run up the right hand side. It's back now to Devoy, and he lines up to try to take the ball into the box. A 1-2 of Flores, tries to get it back. It's intercepted and away. But as far as Patrick Hickey and every single outfield player in the Derry City half, as Bowes go searching in these final 4 minutes of the first half for an equaliser, they find themselves 1-0 down here thanks to a Michael Duffy goal for Derry City.
0: Yeah, you're right to touch on Devoy. He's been really non-existent in the game. He's been outnumbered in there, hasn't influenced it enough for a player of his quality.
1: Harry Vaughan now goes searching for centre, Mullin gets it on the volley and it smacks off the crossbar. It was Harry Vaughan with a beautiful dink in over the top, and centre Mullin with his weaker right foot smashes the effort off the crossbar. It's still here for Bohemians. It's Dawson Devoy in the edge of box, twisting, turning again onto his right foot, gets his effort in, and eventually it's cleared away by Duffy as Bohemians just ramp up the pressure here in these final few moments of the first half.
0: Oh, brilliant play by Vaughan. He's been the one player in that midfield for Bowes that showed flashes of quality, and it's that little pass, it's the dink, it's the little scoopy one over the defender, and Mullen is really unlucky. Fires a shot in, looks like it's the equaliser, crashes off the crossbar. Really good play from Bowes.
1: It's here again now with Connor Parsons on this left hand side, turns inside and outside and into the box, and eventually Barry Cotter steps across and clears the ball away as Bowes really ramp up this pressure now in the final few minutes of the first half.
0: And let me just say, I am over that incident in Dublin Airport with Cotter, but that is the best and the worst of Barry Cotter. He got dispossessed just too easy there. That lackadaisical sort of run style he has, and all of a sudden the ball gets turned over and Bowes are a big threat. And as a manager for the day, we'll have to get into him. He has the quality, got to do a little bit better.
1: The ball in behind from James Clark towards Tyler Smith. A doubt of offside, but the linesman flag hasn't gone up, and Smith has it now on this right-hand side, and he's got Nick Twisk behind to keep the ball for Derry, and maybe just trying to alleviate those couple of minutes there where it looked like Bohemians were going to level things up with Senna Mullen strike off the crossbar, and then Dawson Devoy looking dangerous over on the far right-hand side as well. The ball up towards the left-hand side from Brian Maher. This one sails all the way out. That's going to be Bohemians throwing with Darragh Power on the far right hand side, just about 10 yards back into their own box in the final 2 minutes of this opening half, as they go chasing an equaliser with a long ball forward from Jordan Flores. Brian Maher out very quickly to get the ball away, and it's going to be a throw in for Bohemians about 10 yards back from the Derry City box. Connor Parsons out on that right wing, getting the ball back off Darragh Power. It's going to be another throw in for Power. Not really many offerings in front of Power, in front of those Derry City fans who are very happy here in the opening 45 minutes in Dalymount Park. Dawson Devoy spreads the ball over to his left-hand side. And a bit of space for Senna Mullen, who's going to left fly from about 30 yards out and takes a nick off Conor Barr. And James Clark now can bring the ball away for Derry City. And Brooklyn Lions Foster puts it up the far end away from trouble. And it's Cian Byrne now at the back for Bohemians. Yes, Senna Mullen just making a run outside, but he checks back inside. He finds Harry Vaughan, who's been the man who looks like if they're going to unlock anything for Bohemians, he's up in 45 minutes. He's looked like the one to unlock it.
0: Yeah, Flores and Dawson Devoy just haven't influenced the game enough, and that's because of the pressure and the narrowness of sort of Derry and the way they've done it. Clark has been all over him and just haven't just blocked passing lines. So Bowles have to sacrifice probably the best player in Devoy for the night and get the ball into wide areas like this.
1: Here's Vaughan on the left hand side, a little bit of space as Barry Connor vacates the area. He lines up into the box, gets his ball in on the right foot. It's up and away, and Derry City have cleared the ball again, and it looks like every cross that's come in the last 25 minutes or so, McLean and Barr have been very comfortable heading everything away.
0: Yeah, the two centre-halves done really well tonight. They dealt with Taylor, dealt with all the crosses. Particularly, I would say, McLean has got his body in the right positions. We had that brilliant sort of clearance by Barr as well when he's under a little bit of pressure, but they've done really well.
1: 1 minute of additional time at the end of this first half. Bohemians nil, Derry City 1 in Dalymount Park, as a Michael Duffy strike with his right foot into the bottom corner of the net, flying past Paul Walters, has the candy stripes. 1-0 up, and Mark Connolly will be a happy man after a worrying opening 10 minutes for Derry City. They've well and truly turned this tie around and find themselves in cruise control here in the last half an hour. Dawson Devoy goes searching for a ball over the top to Douglas James Taylor. Tries to get his body in between the defender and the ball, and Connor knocks it out for a throw-in in what is his final 20 seconds of the first half. It's Senna Mullen on the left-hand side. He's the defender closing in behind him. He gets the ball back for Devoy. He puts it into the box, and O'Brien Marr comes out. He just drops the ball, and luckily there's no one around him. Picks it up, and referee Rob Harvey blows the whistle as the players are run in for half-time here in Dalymount Park. It is Bohemians 0, Derry City 1, thanks to a Michael Duffy strike as the candy stripes 1-0 up as we leave here. Bohemians 0, Derry City 1.
2: Ben Symes, great stuff. Thanks a million for that. The visitors in the lead there, as you've heard, at half-time at Dalymount. I can let you know as well, in the Premier League after 32 minutes, it is Arsenal 2, Coventry City 0. Arsenal, much the dominant side, as you would expect in this. The goals coming from Kai Havertz and Bukayo Saka. We'll be back after the break, bringing you some of this week's Racing Pod.
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2: You're welcome back. It is Bohemians 0, Derry City 1 in our feature game tonight in the League of Ireland. Elsewhere in the Premier Division, it's Sligo Rovers 0, Waterford 0, St Patrick's Athletic are 1-0 up at Drogheda United and Galway United are 1-0 up at Dundalk. Elsewhere in the First Division, it's Wexford 0, Athlone Town 1, Treaty United are 1-0 up at home to Cork City. It's Kerry 0, UCD 1 and Finn Harps trail at home to Cove Ramblers on a 3-0 scoreline. As I mentioned before the break, it is Arsenal 2, Coventry City 0, now into the 40th minute there. And in La Liga, Troy Parrott did get off the team bus. He was there with the squad. He was sort of milling around the warm-up. He gave a wave to the stand. He is not in the squad, though, for the match day. And certainly, we won't see him until the next week, at least, in La Liga. But for what it's worth, 38 minutes on the clock, it's Real Betis, Real Sociedad nil. Why not give the Betis scores for the entirety of the season? We're all on board. Right, let's turn our attention to the Racing Pod, because on this week's episode of the Racing Pod, with William Hill, John Duggan and Johnny Ward, we're looking ahead to Saturday's Ebor Handicap at York at a decent card at the Curragh. And remember that the podcast is free wherever you get your pods. And in this section, you're going to hear now, John and Johnny are talking about the Japanese horse that they fancy for the Group 1 City of York Stakes on Saturday.
18: Well, I'm also with Satona Rev, Johnny, and I think sometimes horses can disappoint or sports stars can disappoint, and then when you don't expect them. I remember Binocular being an example of this at Cheltenham when it won the champion hurdle. It was meant to win the year before and it didn't. And then it won the following year at 9-1. Setona Rev is 10-1 each way. Look, obviously this horse has been very unlucky. Group 1 winning sprinter over 6 furlongs in Japan has twice been narrowly defeated in that Group 1 QE2 Jubilee Stakes at Royal Ascot. Hard to know what's to come at 7 furlongs. But if he appreciates the step up and trip, he is value at 10s.
19: I agree, and I don't feel he'll be ridden as forward as well. You know, you have to give him a chance for getting the trip. I've been wrong about this before, but like, there has to be pace in this race over 7 furlongs. Just drop him in, get him cover, and maybe he'll have that finishing kick. The ground's going to be intriguing because there has been rain, obviously, you know, and will there be a little bit of ease in this come the race? We shall see, but it won't be too bad, and it's a really compelling race. I can only think of 2 Group 1 races over 7 furlongs. The one in Arc Weekend, the Prix de la Forêt, it as well. So it's an intriguing trip, 7 furlongs. It's not a sprinting trip, it's not a mile. Kinross was the horse that he was very well suited by this race. He won it in 2002 2023, and it's kind of a slightly unique journey, but I feel this race just has so much going for it at a brilliant racetrack in York.
18: Yeah, like Forest beaten half a length in the race last year. So we know that he likes York and he likes the distance as well. Notable speech has never, ever run a 7 furlongs, bizarrely. And like, I just don't think Ascot is his course. Like, as a 3-year-old, he won the Guineas at Newmarket. As a 4-year-old, he won the Breeders' Cup Mile. And as a 5-year-old earlier this year, he won the Lochinch at Newbury. So no surprises he inbounds back. Rogue Diplomat won the Royal Hunt Cup at Royal Ascot before narrowly going down to Lake Forest last time out. The issue now is the element of surprise has gone for him at the prices. 10 Bob Tony caused a huge shock, won at 50-1 the Queen Anne Group 1 at Royal Ascot over a mile, then ran well to be 4th in the Sussex Stakes at Goodwood, so he can't be discounted as an improver. And Zavateri, he was a top 2-year-old for a comparatively smaller stable, won his first 4 races, including the Group 1 National Stakes of the Curragh over the distance last year, beating Estad. The Greenham run in April was a pipe opener for me, and his run in the Sussex Stakes was fine. That cannot be ruled out then, that horse Zavateri. So there's so many angles here, and I think if you're carrying your money each way, you've probably got to run for it. Let's look at the great minds think alike with that Setona Rev pick that we have for the City of York Stakes at 3 o'clock on Saturday at York. But let's look at the Ebor, because this is one of the big handicaps of the year, to be honest. 3:35 at York on Saturday. Good soft ground, mile and 6 furlongs, 22 runners. The William Mullins trained Love Me Tender is now 5-1 favourite with Hills. I mean, this horse is a German export, 2 wins out of 3. On the continent. The furthest he's gone is 10 furlongs. It's impossible to weigh up for last year's winning connections how good over this distance and in this environment that Love Me Tender will be, Johnny. William Buick booked to ride down the bottom of the weights, but you're really taking your life in your hands to me if you're backing this horse.
19: Yeah, well, maybe you are. I tipped him yesterday when on another podcast. I think he was 12-1. He'd been backed at that stage. And I put him up as a bit of it's a bit speculative. I got the vibe from Patrick Mullen speaking to him last weekend. I spoke to him again yesterday that they seemed to like this horse. He was bought by, Harold Kirk and Pierre Brouard, who'd have a good record with, buying horse in France. Now, they'd have the money, but this horse was German trained. He's out an authorized mare, which would give the impression of plenty of stamina. You're obviously taking your life in your hands. You're definitely taking a chance on him. But William Buick won this race for William Mullins last year, an Ethical Diamond, obviously, who was brilliant in the race from gate 21. Gate 15 will be easier here. I suppose I just felt, JD, that everything else, pretty much everything else in the race, we knew about him or her in terms of what the other horse have achieved. We kind of know that. And this horse was the dark one. The likes of Mr. Hollywood for Safi Osborne is definitely interesting. He ran very well. He ran very well at Royal Ascot. I think Emit is solid, and Rhymo would have had options in this race. But I just felt like that the Buick booking and the fact that the horse is the second Love Me Tender Willie Mullins has trained, as far as I know. He's only 4. He's plenty of upside. Willie is brilliant at improving these horses. But, I mean, I'm terrible for backing horses, but the price is gone. It's certainly gone here, but maybe it'll go further.
18: Yeah, I can't have him at all, I have to say, at 5-1. I can't have him in a 22-runner handicap, never been seen in a race course over further than 10 furlongs. I mean, he might have loads up his sleeve, but if you're looking for an outsider, Johnny, what you like as an outsider?
19: He is entered in, I think he's entered in the Cesaro, which, so he's entered in races. So he's in, basically he's entered in races subsequent to, Saturday that would suggest that the mile and six isn't going to be a major problem for him anyway. So, in terms of an outsider, I would probably, just looking at the price here, maybe he's slightly better elsewhere, but Ascending, who was 2.5 lengths second in the race last year off 98, got a lovely ride from Jamie Heffernan. I mean, he's been an unbelievable stick for Connections. He's back to a mark that sort of gives him a chance. Six sets to die in the last day. I'm sure this has been his plan, but I'm not sure 20-1 to 22 run a race actually qualifies as an outsider, JD, so apologies for that.
18: There's a few here, because I went through every single runner, there's a few here that I spotted. So, Dakiri Bay is 11-1 for Alan King, who was once a very top jumps trainer and still a very good trainer. He's 2-from-2 this year. He won over the distance in a handicap at Ascot last time. Cut in the ground might suit him. I think he's got an each-way chance. He's 11s. Another couple to keep an eye on. Jared Lyon sends out Poetic Sound, who's a 28-1 shot. 5 now, not too many miles on the clock. 3 wins from 11 starts, including over the distance in a trial for this back at the Curragh in June with Emmett behind him. I think they're worst outsiders. These are two horses now who've won over the distance, Poetic Sound and Dakiri Bay. And the other one I liked at a price of 40-1 was Real Dream. Caught the eye at Newmarket last time out, £7 lower than when fifth in the race last year, the Ebor, and can't be ruled out for me with Kieran Fatt on the board and conditions no issue. So for the outsiders, 3 against the field, I've gone for Dakiri Bay at 11s, Poetic Sound at 28s, and Real Dream at 40s, Johnny.
2: Yeah, that's John and Johnny talking on this week's Racing Pod. 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Let's get you back to our live League of Ireland Premier Division game. Tonight it is Bowes nil, Derry City 1. Just a reminder that League of Ireland Late Night is back on X tonight from 10 p.m. So if you've been following the LOI action tonight, or if you've got any opinions at all, make sure to hop on to X and request to speak. And I'm sure Ben Symes will open the floodgates for you on microphone. So let's get you back to Ben at Daily Mount. He's alongside Vinny Perth. All yours, Ben.
20: Thanks very much, Owen. Yeah, League of Ireland Late Night back on Twitter or X or whatever you want to call it tonight from 10 p.m. Shane Keegan will be there from 10 p.m. I'll be there as soon as I can once I finish speaking to Alan Reynolds and Mark Connolly after this game. As you said, it is Bohemians nil, Derry City 1 as we enter the second half, and both teams are back out on the pitch. I can tell you there are no changes for either side as we enter the second half. Vinny Perth is alongside me. Vinny, what are you looking to see from Bohemians that might be a little bit different from that first half going into the second half?
21: Yeah, I think they lacked a little bit of intensity at times for me. I think the passing has been a little bit sluggish. Devoy hasn't been his normal self in there. Flores got to get the ball wide. You've got to use the width and the pitch. Tierney likes to play a little bit narrow, but mainly on the other side, Parsons got to get him on the ball more, and also through the fullbacks. Got to see more from the fullbacks.
20: But Derry City then, Alan Reynolds said, they are a side that are clearly going through a transition. They don't look that way out so far here in the opening 45 minutes. Just more of the same?
21: Yeah, more of the same from them. I think they've had spells where they haven't been brilliant, particularly the first 10 minutes and the second, so the last 10 minutes of that first half. But you expect more goals in this game. There's been a lot of chances for Derry in particular. Bowles, you feel, will create chances. It's whether that man, Douglas James Taylor, takes them, or Reynolds has to look to his bench, to Colin Whelan, to the returning Paddy Madden. I mean, an outstanding career in England. He certainly knows where the back of the net is.
20: Paddy Madden back here for a second stint at Bohemians after a stellar career in England, still scoring goals over the last couple of seasons. I can remember with that Stockport County team getting promoted out of the National League back into the Football League, and he's back here, made his, I suppose, second debut for the club in the FAI Cup in that 4-0 win over Longford Town. It is Bowes who have started with the ball here in the second half, and it's Dawson Devoy getting up, getting a header in, and it's fallen to Douglas James Taylor. He's got Connor Parsons with him. He's got space out on the right hand side with Harry Vaughan, who looks to get his cross in on his right foot, gets to the byline, dinks it back across. There's a few Bowes players at the back post. One of them is Senna Mullen, who is gone to retrieve it and get it back to Jordan Flores. The ball inside to Connor Parsons, who turns his man very well. He's back inside looking to get onto his right foot, and Derry do very well to force him back. But there's a bit of space here for Senna Mullen, who can get his cross in on his left foot in towards the box. Douglas Fentator was trying to get to it. Patrick Lane got across. heads it out for a corner for Bohemians.
21: Yeah, it's been some copy and paste on, from the attacking point of view for Bowles. Harry Vaughan has been sort of the main threat in that first half. Senan Mullen getting forward from the left back position. Good cross. Taylor just couldn't get there because McLean wins that battle again.
20: It's going to be whipped in and out singer from Jordan Flores.
0: Zip toward Pat Hickey, and it's in the back of the net. 6 foot six man from Cook County, Illinois, has another goal for Bohemians. It's sixth of the season, and 2 minutes into this second half, Bohemians are level.
21: Yeah, it's a really, really good delivery from Jordan Flores. It's an outswinger. Flores' delivery is always outstanding. And you can see 4 or 5 seconds before that ball goes into the back of the net that Hickey was the man on the move. A brilliant run from Hickey, and he arrives right in the sweet spot, puts it in the middle of his head and into the back of the net. Really poor defense from Derry, but outstanding goal from Bowles. Keeper no chance.
20: As you said, Vinny, you could see the run coming from Pat Hickey about 5 or 6 seconds before he got off the end of it. Rises above everyone and lashes the ball into the back of the net. Brian Maher with absolutely no chance. His sixth goal of the season, his fifth in the league. And Bohemians are level.
21: Yeah, we said we'd see goals in this game. I didn't expect that one so quickly. But to be fair, Bowles started the second half, a bit like the first half, really dominant, started the game really well. Harry Vaughan's been excellent for them in that midfield. Fullback's getting forward, but again, Flores, the quality of his cross is outstanding.
20: And that's given Bohemians a real lift on the pitch here. At the ball again inside the Derry City half. It's Harry Vaughan on the ball. Jordan Flores just knocks it back as Derry try to maybe quash Bohemians, who came flying out of the traps here in the second half. The ball is with Jordan Flores in the middle of the park, and you can hear what the Bowles fans want him to do. He does so, wins a free kick for his side in the middle of the pitch, about 20 yards back from the Derry City box, and a chance for him to get the ball in the box again.
21: Yeah, it's amazing how the two halves have started exactly the same. Bowles with all the pressure, running power, starting him really, really well. A couple of corners in the first half, and almost Flores to Hickey, that combination almost worked. But after a minute and a half, it certainly did. Now they have another opportunity, another set piece, where they're always clever.
20: It's going to be the boy to take a pick. It's going to fall for Robson, who cuts the ball in the back of the net. A brilliant quick free kick from Bohemians. It looked as if Jordan Flores is going to put the ball in the box.
21: Yeah, they're clever from set pieces. There was something up their sleeve. They obviously saw the weakness in Derry. And really, really clever play from Parsons. Yes, we expect Flores to bring a cross, but it's an excellent deep by the boy. But take nothing away from Parsons. It's a really difficult skill, and he just volleys it into the bottom corner. Hard no chance. Outstanding goal. And the game has been turned on his head. Typical league corner fashion.
20: Out of nowhere, Bohemians have turned. When they were 1-0 down coming out here in the second half, they are 2-1 up, and it's only the 50th minute. The first goal, a brilliant header from Pat Hickey from a corner. But the second was Connor Parsons with a brilliant right-footed volley into the bottom corner. Great bit of quick thinking from Captain Dawson DeBoy, who was here only a couple of weeks ago and they scored a very similar goal in Europe. Dawson DeBoy thinking a quick free kick over the top. It was Douglas James Taylor that time. It's Connor Parsons this time. And the Bohemians go searching again here with Harry Vaughan on the right-hand side.
21: I was just going to make the point, Ben. We've seen it before. Derry have seen it before. Do you know it? Get your homework right. Know that there's a set piece coming. Know they're going to try something and organise yourself. And Derry were very sluggish. It was brilliant for Bowles, but awful defending. Of course, both goals from a Derry City point of view.
20: The flares were out in the first half for Bohemians fans. They're 1-0 down. They're out again in a much more jovial mood in Fibs for here. Bohemians have turned this one around. 1-0 down at half time from Michael Duffy's opener for Derry City. 2-1 up here in the 51st minute. Patrick Hickey with a bullet header, and then Connor Parsons with a brilliant half volley. Brian Maher with no chance for either goal, and this is a completely different second half.
21: Yeah,
20: I know it started the same, but the outcome has been completely different.
21: Yeah, but the Maher is really unlucky. I mean, it's gone in the front post, and a couple might criticise him, but the quality of the pass and finish is really, really good.
20: Bahamians now with their tails up, go searching on that far left hand side. It's Harry Vaughan who wins a corner kick for a side. John Flores is going to trot across and get the ball into the box again. A brilliant start for Bahamians to this second half. Derry City yet to get a spell of possession on the ball at all in these opening 6 minutes of the second half in Dalymount Park. Flores going to put the ball down. That one of a left foot that he has, well, produced the goal, and Patrick Hickey met on the end of it a couple of moments ago. Can they do it again? An in-swinger again drops in. It bounced in the box. It's on the ball. It's in the back of the net again. It's Douglas James Taylor who sweeps the ball home. The Derry City trying to defend it. The ball bounced around the box. Fell to Douglas James Taylor. He sweeps around on the right foot into the bottom corner. Bohemians have scored three goals in the opening 7 minutes of the second half, and then 3-1 up.
1: Yeah, management isn't easy. Mark Huntley's learning a big, big lesson. His team isn't organised from set piece, but take nothing away. It's a brilliant out-swinger by Flores. He wins the first phase. It comes to Douglas James Taylor. And I'll tell you what, if he wasn't a one man that's delighted that he scored, it's me. So I questioned him, and he shut me up. It's a brilliant finish. It's a real striker's finish. It is Glenn Crowes. Just spins on it. Points the bottom corner. Goodbye, thanks. I'm delighted. Brilliant goal by Bulls.
20: 7 minutes of the second half, and three goals for Bohemians. It looked like it might have been a really perilous position. 1-0 down to a struggling Derry City, and they have turned this around with three goals, two corner kicks. Patrick Hingey with the first, Connor Parsons with the second, and Douglas James Taylor, the man who has been questioned a lot, Vinnie Firth, not just by you but by many people recently, his eighth goal of the season in his 22nd appearance, just his fifth in the league so far. And well, he has been questioned a lot. He has shut absolutely everyone up, very quick and alive to the danger in the box. Swings on his right foot into the bottom corner. Well, we said a couple of minutes ago when we went 2-1 up, the game has been flipped on his head. I don't know what you would describe it now.
1: Just describe it as real football. It's brilliant. You can sit in your armchair and watch Arsenal all you want and bore yourself to sleep, or you can get up off your backside and come and watch real football. This is brilliant. This is what I love about the league. It's absolutely outstanding. Yes, it's rough around the edges. So what? It's brilliant. It's a great entertainment, and this has been a really good game of football. Two good teams going for it. Really enjoyed this so far. Hopefully there's more goals, Ben.
20: Oh, and there's a bad challenge in
1: That's
20: there.
1: A red.
20: For James Clark. It's a red card for Derry City. Dawson Devoy was making his way out with the ball inside his own half. I think it was James Clark. It is James Clark, the former Bohemians man, who has received a straight red card for a lunging late tackle on Dawson Devoy. And he is going to walk over towards the Shoney stand and down the tunnel. His marching orders. Derry City are down to 10.
1: Yeah, it's just a bit of frustration. And Clark hasn't been overly bad tonight, but I just thought it was a really poor challenge from him. It's a deserved red card. It's a dangerous one. It's one of them. I just hope Devoy is alright. It's a really dangerous lunge. Takes his ankle. And this man is part parcel of Derry City. Not having their sort of ship in order. The head coach has struggled tactically. It's a lack of discipline on the pitch. Clark has let his teammates down. Whatever chance he had to get back into the game, the Dundas have a lot of damage with that. Really poor from Clark. Very, very poor. Not happy with that challenge. And I just hope Devoy is okay.
20: Well, Dawson Devoy is still down on the ground. He's just sat up while he's receiving his treatment. But Brian Maher has came all the way up to the halfway line. He's got all the Derry City players in. There's hands out, there's finger pointing, they're shouting at each other. We talked about the struggles they've had off the pitch and the little bit of the struggles on the pitch. But they have absolutely capitulated in the opening 10 minutes of this first half. Three goals conceded, and now down to 10 after a truly terrible tackle from James Clark on Dawson Devoy.
1: Yeah, Clark had the audacity then to stand over Devoy and try to apologise to him. Just not having that. Former pros will be very disappointed at current pros. Really poor challenge. Not good enough. It really let his club down, let his teammates down, let his manager down. And again, as I said, Derry have been sort of devoid of a little bit of leadership on and off the pitch recently. And they're sort of architects around downfall at the moment, and did a real opportunity here. 1-0 up. really chasing that fourth position down, and maybe, God forbid, finish third. But no, it capitulated the second half so far.
3: Darragh Power making his way down the right hand side. He goes down with a hand to the face. The referee eventually gives a free kick. It's going to be another card here for Brooklyn Lions Foster. People are waiting to see, is it going to be a red? And he just waves the Derry City players away from him. We'll see what colour the card will be. It's a yellow card for Brooklyn Lions Foster after putting his hands to the face of Darragh Power.
1: No,
3: he would have been a little bit much to give another red.
1: Yeah, there, I think he's a little bit lucky there. I think he's even unlucky. I mean, Power knew what he was doing. He knocked the ball too far. I'm not sure that's even a yellow card for me. I think that's a poor decision. Referee sort of falling for the noise of the Jody stand, if you want it. I think Power knew what he was doing. I think he's really unlucky there.
3: Well, a couple of people wondering, was there an elbow? I think it just might have been a straight hand to the face. And as he said, I don't know if he meant it at all.
1: Well, he can't see through the back of his head, Ben. So he's made contact. He's reached his arm around to keep the player away from the ball. And Power goes down rather theatrically. And then he's lying on the ground. And now he's up and he's playing. Really poor refereeing for me. I think the Jody stand forced that decision.
3: What it means is Flores can put the ball into the box again. Ross Tierney gets him. He hits it straight at Brian Martin. Great save. It's still alive. It's bounced around the box with a fault to Hickey. And it's deflected. Brian Martin comes up to try and reach it. Can't reach it. The ball is bouncing around, hobbling around the box. Derry City players flying everywhere. And eventually, the ball is cleared. It's going to be out with Dawson Avoy now. And Bowes at the left-hand side with Harry Vaughan. It's swung into the box again. Ross Tierney rises. Doesn't hit a hand. The most players think so. But the ball falls to Brian Martin. Derry City, yet again from set pieces, look very, very vulnerable at the back.
1: Ben, I'm going to try and let our listeners know exactly what happened in the last 20 seconds. Utter chaos. That's all it was in the middle of the six-yard box. Bodies everywhere. It was like a war zone. All didn't go to back and end the plane on.
3: Some unbelievable scenes here in the opening 10 to 15 minutes of this second half. Three goals from Bohemians. They were 1-0 down at half time. Patrick Hickey, Connor Parsons and Douglas James Taylor have them 3-1 up, and then James Clark, the former Bohemians man, with a late lunging reckless tackle on Dawson Avoy, receives his marching orders. The Jody stand is rocking. Well, it's the fifth final game the Bohemians fans will have here in Dalyman Park as they know it, and they're having a very, very good night as it stands. Mark Connolly on the far touchline scrambling. It looks like he's going to make a couple of changes for Derry City, and maybe as many as three players coming off the bench as they go searching for anything from this game that they look so in control of at half time.
1: Yeah, you feel for a couple of the players. Duffy's done really well tonight. Adam O'Reilly done really well. McLean really good in there, but just look like they lack a little bit of leadership out on that pitch. I know Michael's the captain, and you know, I love Michael, love everything about him. We spoke in the first half about working with him, working him day in, day out for many years. He's a different type of captain, probably, than what they need. They need a little someone to grab them by the scruff of the neck and these set pieces. Just a man, people throw their bodies on the line, and Bowles have just capitalised on every sort of flaw that this Derry side have.
3: Bowles very happy now to just knock the ball around and keep a bit of possession on the ball in what has been a thrilling and maybe even slightly exhausting first half here in the opening 15 minutes. It's been end to end. It's been absolute chaos. It has been pure, raw, authentic football here in Dalymount Park. Something that, well, Vinny, you said you don't necessarily see it in the Premier League and at Emirates. I think it's very safe to say you don't see scenes like this in the English Premier League.
1: No, you don't, but this is what it's all about for me. And don't get me wrong, I love going to England as well and watch a bit of football, Ben. I'm not going to, I'm one of them morons that go and watch it, I suppose. But this is brilliant, this is live, this is in front of you. This is where you want young kids to learn about football. I'll tell you what, you learn a lot out of that pitch. It's really, really good. And you think of the greats that have played on this pitch over the years, the League of Ireland greats, but there's been world stars that played on it as well. Remember France back in here, back in the day. I came to an Irish international myself and stood at the back of the goal at the Fisborough end, and I think Ireland might have played Morocco back in the day. So there's been a lot of famous nights in this ground. And yeah, just I'm not happy that it's moving the other way, and
21: I just wished we could have redeveloped it a little bit differently, but I hadn't a say in, obviously, and nothing to do with the club. Just a little bit of a pity.
3: Well, there is three changes for Derry City. Cameron Dumigan, Brandon Fleming, excuse me, and James Olienka have all entered the fray here. James Olienka immediately picks up the ball now on this left-hand side. Fleming and Duffy trying to link up, and Bowes get players across, and Fleming does really well to make his way out of that box, and it's back with Duffy on the left hand side, just making his way into the box. On the left foot, gets the ball across the box, it bounces around and it's into the back of the net. It's Tyler Smith out of absolutely nothing. Derry City look dead and buried, and Michael Duffy flashes the ball into the box, and Tyler Smith manages to get on the end of it and knock the ball into the bottom corner. Well, Bowes were cruising, and now it's 3-2.
1: Yeah, it's a really good goal. It's that man Michael Duffy, first time you've got the ball in the second half, and he gets the end line and he fires across fucking 2 or 3 yards. Adam O'Reilly at the back post has a chance in it, but to be fair to Smith, he's composed and he just fires when it looks like he swings the left foot at it. I think maybe, just maybe, Bowes fans, the one that could have won, has done a little bit better, but the spins off the two goalkeeper and the defender ends up in the top of the net. We've got a real game on our hands. You know, 10 men are always dangerous. They've gone into that sort of 5, it looks like a 5-3-1 shape practically from Derry. Bowes now will just be rattled by that a little bit. You can feel the nerves already in the Jodie stand.
3: Should let you know as well, those changes, Barry Cotter has made way, as has Ellis Chapman, as they go searching now for, well, out of nowhere, an equaliser it would be if they're to make it 3-3 in this topsy-turvy. We said there was going to be goals. I don't think we knew they were going to fall quite like this, Vinny.
1: No, I spoke about that 4-3 back in the day. Is it on, Ben? Is it on? September 2025 was a brilliant day. But to be fair, you know, Fleming coming on, and Dumigan has been outstanding for them when he's been able to be fit. Fleming, probably best left back in the league over the last couple of years. So they have a bit of strength and depth, as we know, about this Derry side. And they will go down fighting.
3: Yeah, Brandon Fleming with those strapping around his chin. He's missed the last few games for Derry City, but he's back here and he did really well. Created a bit of space on the left-hand side, getting the ball to Michael Duffy. Michael Duffy, who's central to the first, he was central to the second, into the box, it bounced around, and Tyler Smith got his goal, his second since joining Derry City in only 4 appearances. The man who scored at Wembley for Rochdale in the League 2 playoff last season has had a great start to life for the Candy Stripes.
1: And yeah, he's done well as well, Ben. Sorry, his hold of play, we haven't gotten on loads of ball. Derry are playing a slightly different way, but you can tell he's neat to his hold of play.
3: There's a chance here for Mahimi. This is Connor Parsons looking to get the ball into the box. It's going to come back and go out for a throw in on this right hand side.
1: You feel like Derry need, or Bowles need to sort of maybe liven their team up. Maybe a change could do with making a change. Just bringing on some fresh legs, fresh ideas. People with a little bit of hunger feel he shouldn't have been left out, maybe.
3: Nick Fisk was the other player who made way, and Derry looked to break away. James Olienka hits the ball, and Rob Harvey is in the middle of things. It hits off him, and it's going to be a drop ball and allow Bowles just to get back into position and stop the counter-attack. Brooklyn Lions Foster now on this right hand side, taking up the right back duties as Barry Cotter went off in that triple substitution. So he's going to be on the right hand side. Brandon Fleming is on the left. The two central defenders stay the same as Conor Barr and Patrick McLean. It looks like James Olienka has gone into the middle of the park alongside Adam O'Reilly. And it's Michael Duffy and Tyler Smith up front. James Clark, of course, sent off here against his former club. Cameron Dumigan in there in the middle of the park as well. Derry City down to 10 men and chasing another goal. 1-0 up at half time. 3 goals for Bohemians in the opening 7 minutes of the second half. Made it 3-1. And the Tyler Smith goal has just put this tie back in the balance. Ross Tierney with the ball just inside Derry City half, advancing forward with it. And out to Dara Power, John Flores on the right hand side. Derry happy just to try and contain Bohemians. They don't want to concede again after getting themselves back into the game. 5 goals, as we said, we've had here in Finsbury. By the looks of things, you wouldn't rule out that being
20: anywhere near the end of it, the way both defences and attacks have started in this second half.
1: And that's where Derry be really frustrated by that Clark challenge, because yes, the game had gone against them, they were all over the place, and that's where players have to remain calm, because we know Derry throughout that first half and the couple of chances of this second half have all come and create goal scoring chances. They've scored two and there's more goals in it. But there's no doubt Clark has given them an uphill battle to climb with a silly sending off.
20: You just wonder if Derry City had the full complement on the pitch and they were chasing an equaliser, how differently it might go. But at the moment they are sat in trying to contain Bohemians and keep this at 3-2 for as long as they can, you would imagine, for trying to go at it in the final 10 or so minutes of the game. Alan Reynolds yet to make any substitutions here, 67 minutes into the game in Dalymount Park. The triple substitution for Mark Connolly, the director of football slash head coach, has so far worked as Tyler Smith gets a second for Derry City. Connor Powers has just gone down off the ball with Brandon Fleming. I don't think there was very much to do in that, despite what some Bohemians fans might think around the Geordie stand here. There was a little bit of bite, Vinny, to the first maybe 10-15 minutes and a half, and we saw that with James Clark's tackle still kind of lingering around the pitch in some parts.
1: Yeah, absolutely. It's still, there's a little bit of an edge to the game, and that often happens in these leagues when they're so competitive. Players know each other. I mean, I think Clark would have been popular when he was here. Surprised by the challenge, I think he knew himself and tried to apologise as soon as he made it, but too late, too little, too late.
20: Of course, it's good to see Dawson Avoy back on his feet.
1: Yeah, he's been quiet tonight, Ben, isn't he? Like, we give him the plaudits, and rightly so, when he deserves, and been quiet tonight.
20: But he did very well to set up the goal for Connor Parsons with the free kick, it must be said. But definitely in terms of overall play on the ball during in-play moments in the game, has not been as prominent on the ball as we all know and expect to see from the Bowes skipper week in, week out. The Irish international, of course, 45 minutes against Canada in Montreal during the summer for Hamish Gribson's side. Just another slightly late challenge on Douglas James Taylor. The referee is very happy to let the game carry on, as Devoy plays a brilliant ball there through to Harry Vaughan, but the linesman flag has gone up as Vaughan was making his way into the box.
1: Yeah, really good pass by Devoy. That's what he's all about. That sort of almost disguised pass. I think he's going to hit it with his right foot and just whips back across it. Outstanding. And Vaughan has been a real threat all night. Just on the edge and just called offside. Just a scoreline up in Oria Park. Galway are getting themselves safe, Ben. And a lot of fears about Dundalk at the moment. Can't seem to get a win. And just hearing a little bit of noise I'm not liking the sound of. And I just hope that the club is able to sort of get through this little rocky period and rebuild in the off-season. But yeah, it's worrying times for people involved with Dundalk.
20: Well, it is the man who used to be up these shores, Chris Twardock, with the goal for Galway United. They are 2-0 up against Dundalk in Louth. St. Patrick's Athletic still 1-0 up, 20 minutes to go in the other game in Louth between Drogheda United and St. Patrick's Athletic, and 0-0 between Sligo Rovers and Waterford. Another huge class down towards the bottom of the table. Michael Duffy tries to get the ball into the box and he can't keep the ball down, and it goes sky high into the fans and the Des Kelly end behind the goal.
1: Yeah, Michael done really well, showed the feet and then checked in behind power. And one of the biggest roars of the night was from Michael, sort of skying that one into the top end of the, into the stand. He just snatched that a little bit, because the Bowes fans know he's a big, big threat, and he's been pivotal in everything Derry have done good.
20: I can tell you as well, if you're wondering about the start of the English Premier League, it is Arsenal 3, Coventry City 0. Martin Ødegaard with the third goal for Arsenal. So it looks like the reigning champions will start off the season with 3 points against Frankfurt.
1: Bore off, Ben, will you? Bore off with that Premier League stuff.
20: Listen, Vinny, I'm just giving updates on the league that you said yourself you travel to quite often. But there is no doubt where the best of the action is tonight. It is here in Dalymount Park. Ben Symes and Vinny Perth on commentary this evening for what has been a five goal thriller so far. We've seen a red card in there as well. It is Bohemians 3, Derry City 2 with 20 minutes to go. As Bohemians are going searching now down this right hand side with Connor Parsons, as Brandon Fleming just tries to keep him up in play, and eventually the ball is out. Patrick McLean knocks it out for a throw in from Bohemians right by the corner flag on this right hand side.
21: All joking aside, I love me Premier League football. Good start for Arsenal, isn't it, Ben? Like, I mean, yes, handy one having Coventry come and newly promote, but can often go the other way with the newly promoting team. Good start by them.
20: Absolutely, and I think a team that people will rightly back for the season. Connor Parsons tries to turn into the box, gets the shot away, and it's turned behind by Brian Maher for a corner.
21: Yeah, Parsons done really, really well, and he gets that Fleming there, who's fixed in a sort of, I don't know, looks almost like one of those kind of Elector type masks, isn't it? He obviously is in a lot of pain and has really struggled, and it mustn't be pleasant to play in that, but Parsons caused him all sorts of problems, and Maher done really well to keep it out the front post.
20: Yeah, I was listening to Mark Connolly saying that he was back on the grass, but not near a return as the ball is swung into the box by Jordan Flores. It's out to the boy, near the box, who lets fly. Brian Maher was scrambling across his goal to try and save it. It takes a deflection and goes behind for another corner kick.
21: Yeah, it's another contact from Hickey this time. It's so easy from the set pieces. He gets good contact, he fires it off, and he hits Barr, comes to the edge of the box. The boy with a rasper of a shot hits Cameron Dunnigan in the chest. It goes out.

0: play.
1: Yeah, Taylor's done really well tonight. I think he had that big chance in the first half. He may have had a sleepless night about that, but more than made up for it with the spin and finish for his goal. An outstanding finish by him.
2: And the second substitution is going to be a man formerly of Hull City, now permanently on these shores. Harry Vaughan makes way, and a man who is on loan from Hull City, Zane Myers, is going to come on over onto this right hand side. You see Connor Parsons shift over to the left, as Myers will add a little bit more pace to this team that we've seen so far in his appearances for Bohemians in this loan spell.
1: Yeah, the big thing about that move also means...
2: And it looked like Adam O'Reilly was breaking away from Derry City. Rob Harvey blows a free kick as Dawson DeBoy went down. There didn't seem to be a lot in it. He's deemed it enough.
1: Bizarre call up on Ben. I think the important one now is Ross Tierney's gone into that central position now with that change Alan Reynolds has made. I think that's his best position. I think that's where he's our very, very best. And Vaughan does really well in there, to be fair, and he knits it well to get, for this Bohemian side. But Tierney is such a big threat in there from a goal scoring threat.
2: Here is Colin Whelan breaking away down the left hand side on the pitch against his former side. A place where, of course, he didn't exactly have the best of luck. Arrived there injured after his first ACL injury with UCD, and unfortunately suffered a second ACL injury in just his third game for the Candy Stripes. But back now and in the flying form that we all knew he did have in those early days at UCD. The Kilkenny man, Bohemians' top scorer this season with 12 goals. And a chance here for a man also from that neck of the woods, Kilmaik Thomason Waterford. Dara Power opens his legs down the right hand side. Zane Myers just ahead of him, puts back onto his left foot in the edge of the box. And he shapes up as if he's going to let fly. And you can probably hear some of the reaction from the fans here. Bohemians, he hits it far, high and wide. It's going to be a goal kick for Derry City.
1: Yeah, I wouldn't even say wide, Ben. It was wider than wide. Almost hit the non-corporate box in the far side that balls have there, but no, the intentions were good, to be fair to him, and he's on the front foot. And balls are starting to play cleverly now, using that when pit team is down to 10 men, you've got to use the wide areas. And just seen a brilliant ball there by Hickey. He was switching the play, and that was the start of that attack.
2: Well, I gave you that stat earlier that Derry City have won 16 of their last 31 visits here, and even when they look dead and buried and out of this tie at 3-1 down and down to 10 men, that goal from Tyler Smith shows exactly why they come away with 3 points here. So often they always find a way to get a result here, Derry City. They're going searching for that third goal. It's over on the right hand side here with Adam Riley. Patrick Hickey does well to intercept and get the ball back.
1: Yeah, what I like about tonight so far from the League of Ireland point of view is the team in second and third are just making the guys up in Talla have a little bit more of a sleepless night. They go to Shelbourne on Sunday and the pressure just ramps up a little bit, and all the noise and the rubbish talk from the likes of me questioning the team, it'll just be a little bit noisier over the next couple of days. And we need this, good for the league. The league has been a little bit sterile at different stages, and Rovers having it too easy. Bowles are putting themselves back in the mix. If they win tonight, most certainly Pats will do the same as well.
2: As it stands, Shamrock Rovers top of the table on 54 points. St. Patrick's Athletic in second, 4 points behind on 50, and then Bohemians 3 points further behind on 47 points, 7 points behind the league leaders at the bottom of the table. Sligo Rovers currently drawing at Waterford. They're 5 points adrift of Drogheda United, who are still 1-0 down at home to St. Pat's Athletic. 23 points for Sligo Rovers, 28 for Drogheda United, and Waterford just above them on 29 points. And then of course the race for that elusive, maybe potentially European fourth spot in the league. Dundalk currently occupying it on 37 points. Shelburne on 34 points with two games in hand further behind them. And Derry City on 33 alongside Galway United. Of course that spot might not provide European football at all, as Bohemians will take on St. Pat's Athletic in the cup quarter final in Inchicore in a couple of weeks time, and you're relying on one of those sides to win the cup for fourth place to get Europe.
1: Yeah, it's probably more of an outside chance of that now, isn't it, Ben, in terms of so often that fourth would get you Europe. But as you said, it'll only be Pats or Bowles, and they're going to knock one of each other out already, so it will be a lot. May still happen, but it's going to be more of a long shot than it ever was.
2: Absolutely, and you would imagine whoever wins that tie will still be the favourite to win the cup, but there will be three other Premier Division sides waiting for

0: Them in the semi-final, all eight sides left in the FAI Cup quarter-finals, all from the Premier Division. And the two sides, well, who are in European League phase football last season, Shamrock Rovers and Shelburne, the two who are missing out, of course. Shamrock Rovers is in a brilliant game. It's a big chance here for Osserney. Tries around right there and does so successfully. Out of absolutely nothing, Bohemians have that fourth goal. Surely have seen 3 points here. It's Ross Tierney getting on the end of a ball through. The Derry City defence just fell apart. He rounded by Marr and showed brilliant composure and knocked the ball in over the line.
1: Yeah, and I think that's the difference for me between Ross Tierney and Vaughan, who's been really good tonight. But Tierney played on the edge. Some really clever position. Derry had made a change, brought on the two players into midfield, Dubigan and his partner Olienka, but they weren't able to live with the position of Tierney, who plays on the edge just about onside. So really calm, composed, thinks to hit it, checks, Murphy commits himself, goes around him, brilliant finish. Ross Tierney is an outstanding footballer. I love him. I love seeing him in that number 10 though. And he done it tonight and scored a brilliant goal.
0: It's a brilliant slip ball through from Colin Whelan as well. It must be said, it didn't look like there was much on, and the defence just managed to part open exactly at the right time as Colin Whelan slipped the ball through for Ross Tierney to score his 8th goal of the season. He did score at the Brandywell last year. He had not scored versus Derry City so far this year. He has a goal today, his 8th of the season. Bohemians 4th on the night tonight. It is Bohemians 4, Derry City 2, with just about 10 minutes to play.
1: Yeah, I'm almost certain to say it, but that looks like it could be good night and thanks for Derry. It's a long road back up the M1 and been a difficult night for them. You know, they are capable of scoring goals with the strike power they have, particularly that man Duffy. But they've given themselves mountains to climb tonight in terms of defensively being so poor from them set pieces, and then got done by a brilliant run by Ross Tierney.
0: Bohemians look like they're going to make a couple of more changes here the next time the ball goes out as they look to consolidate their position. The ball just over the top, searching for Tyler Smith, and Paul Waters gets out very well to capture the ball and eliminate any sort of danger from Derry City going forward.
1: Yeah, I'd like to see Bowles not trying to consolidate. I'd like to see them try and get the next one. I think there's so much in the ascendancy. Derry down to 10 men. I think it's a fatal error when you play 10 men is take the foot off the pedal a little bit. Yes, there's only 10 minutes to go, but just go. Get after them. Get the fifth goal and make it a statement win. As I said, make yourself a little bit noisier for those up in Tala.
0: Vinny, I know there was a word used, that word, exact word, consolidate, was used by Alan Reynolds last week to maybe consolidate their position in the league rather than push Shamrock Rovers to the top. A few Bohemians fans not happy with the use of that word.
1: Yeah, we discussed it on the pond, Ben, and I don't know whether we're overanalyzing or not, but my take on it is, and they've done the business tonight, is go and put Rovers under pressure. Great teams fall off every so often and no one sees it coming. So if it does happen, make sure you're there and ready to capitalize. And by winning tonight, that's part of it. I still think this Bowles team should be closer to Shamrock Rovers already, and they should be ready to prey on their weakness and the results that are struggling. They're not close as they should be, but tonight is a bit of a step forward for them, and I just hope they're ready to push on.
0: There's going to be two more changes for Bohemians here, and one of them is the goal scorer of the second goal, Connor Parsons, making way. And the other is going to be the man who supplied two of the deliveries for the goals, Jordan Flores. And it's going to be Adam McDonald, the Latvian under-21 international, Marcus Strauss, who come on to the game here for Bohemians as they look to see this one out in the final 8 minutes, 4-2 up. And Marcus Strauss straight into the action, winning the ball and playing it out to Salem Bunnell on the left-hand side.
1: Yeah, well, there's testament to why I think Paul should be closer. I mean, Adam McDonald's been outstanding running power. They brought Colin Whelan on. You have Sadio Diallo on the bench now. Moran has done really well. Stroud is an excellent player. We've seen some of the quality for Moran already. And that man, Paddy Madden, is not going to, you know, get onto the pitch tonight. They've got strength and depth. They've got to keep pushing. They've got to play on the weakness of Shamrock Rovers at the moment and the little bit of pressure that's coming their way, and somehow find themselves in a little title race and be ready to slip up. If somebody slips up, be ready to capitalise, and that's what Bowles have to be thinking of.
0: There is as I make it, just one change left, Benny, so you might just see the L man, Paddy Madden, the former Ireland international, make his way onto the pitch. But it is going to be Derry City who are going to make another change here. It's Darrow Burns, recently joined the club after a spell in England with Grimsby Town, makes his way onto the pitch.
1: Yeah, another quality player. I mean, we've a lot of quality players in the league, but just surprised that we haven't seen. And look, we can't see inside dressing rooms. We haven't seen Fleming start tonight. Yes, he's had that injury. We haven't seen Dunmigan start. He hasn't played since last week against UCD. Shouldn't be unfair. Darren Bourne's outstanding footballer as well.
0: It's Brooke Lyons Foster who makes way for Derry City. As Darren Burns enters the fray, as Derry look to try and chase the 2-goal gap between themselves and Bohemians here, as Bohemians look to just hold on to this lead. There might be a bit of space over here on the left hand side with Michael Duffy and Brandon Fleming if the ball can get out here. Eventually does, and both scamper across with Alan McDonald to make up the ground and close the space. Derry now trying to muster up anything they can in these final few moments. Zane Myers is very well to get back and intercept as they look like they're advancing towards the left hand side. Colin Whelan looking for a little bit of pressure on that defence, and Cameron Dunnigan knocks it out. It's going to be a throw in, taken very quickly here from Colin Whelan on the left hand side. It's only himself, Myers and Strods who are advanced high up the pitch as they keep the ball amongst themselves and work it back to their captain Dawson Devoy. Just over 5 minutes to go here in Dalyman Park. Bohemians 4, Derry City 2. Derry City down to 10 men as well, with James Clark receiving his marching orders, the former Bohemians man. Made 127 appearances in the red and black, 23 goals and a place in the PFAI Team of the Year in 2023. But not a good night for the former Bowes man tonight, as Strauss plays a lovely ball through to Colin Whelan, and McLean gets back very well to just intercept and sip out the danger.
1: Oh, real quality from Strauss, just really lucky. To be fair, McLean, who's defended quite well tonight, done really well.
0: But Brian Maher, very cool there with the ball, go back to him. He looked like he put under serious pressure, but he managed to just jink back inside and get the ball away. But it's only as far as Dawson Devoy. The Bohemians are going to put pressure on again. Strauss into Whelan, back to Strauss, back to Whelan again. He's going to hit it from the edge of the box. Brian Maher gets down and saves it very, very well to keep it on 4-2.
1: Yeah, Derry are trying more than that one. It started with Maher, who looked like Emmanuel Neuer-esque in terms of his footwork, a little dink over the attacking striker, and then chips went into midfield. Balls again on the front foot, and Stroud pulling strings now. Balls are really enjoying themselves. This great L Stadium is coming to an end, but they're starting to finish with a little bit of flourish over the last couple of weeks, aren't they, here? And they're certainly enjoying the end of this great stadium.
0: Absolutely, and they're going in again here with Stroud in the edge of the box, trying to open up space to shoot. It's taken down, and the advantage is played on. And well, Myers does exactly what he did about 10 minutes ago, and I called it high and wide, you called it beyond wide. I think that may be a little bit closer to the goal.
1: It's in between high and wide, wide and wide, Ben. Didn't hit the non-corporate box, but just about missed the corner flag, and let's just say he's finding his range. He'll probably get the next one and just bend it in top corner and shut the Dilvers up.
0: Well, three times is the charm. They could have had a free kick in the edge of the box there as well. Marcus Strauss had calmed down.
1: Yeah, Strauss done well since he come on, hasn't he? But again, going back to balls, and we might touch on it during the week. I must Steve-O loves his balls, as we know, but the sort of Ross Tierney in that number 10 position, he adds goals. He's a goal threat. Maybe Bowles might feel that he don't have a lot of control of the ball when he's in there, but for me, he's a brilliant player in the number 10 position. He's so difficult to mark and finds himself on shoulder so often. Really impressed by him.
0: Marcus Strauss in there in the same position as McGinnis. Tierney hits it from 30 yards out, right into the top corner. There was nothing on ahead of Ross Tierney. He decided he was going to shoot, and he buried it right into the top corner past the trailing right man. And it's 5-star Bohemians tonight.
1: Oh, what a finish by Ross Tierney. He finds himself in the 10th position, the one I was going on and on about. He has Whelan inside, ignores him, he fires a rasper of a rifle shot, 90 off the outside of his boot. Maher has no chance to hit the top corner. into the shopping centre end. It's one of the great shots. 90 yards the outside of it.

0: into the shopping centre. It's one of the great goals that you see in this ground. And Ross Kearney stands up. What a brilliant finish. What a big moment for him.
1: He goes over to the Bohemians fans. He puts his arm out as if to say, I am the man. And he has certainly been the man for Bohemians tonight. It is their fifth goal, a five-star performance from Alan Reynolds' men. Ross Tierney with the pick of the bunch. A pick of some really phenomenal goals here tonight. Connor Parsons as well. But Ross Tierney has well and truly taken all the plaudits here this evening. Darren Power is just going to make way, and Niall Moorhead is going to come on into the right back position for these final few moments for Bohemians. They are 5-2 up against Derry City. Ross Tierney with a thunderbolt from 35 yards out.
0: The non-corporate box is buzzing on the far side. Ben, we'll have to get a photograph of that. That looks really deadly. It's in the middle of the weeds. But I'll tell you what, it still looks brilliant. This is the real stuff happening here. What a great night in League of Ireland football we've had. To be fair to Derry, Ben, they played the park, haven't they? They were really good at times in that first half. They've had real threats from Duffy, from Adam O'Reilly's done really well. That man Smith has led the line for them. But ultimately, They fell short. They've lacked a little bit of leadership. And all of a sudden, this Bowles team have taken over. Some of the sort of frustration around Bowles this year and some of the games they've lost is, we feel this is in their side. We feel they've got great attacking power. We feel Ross Tierney can score. We know Devoy's quality. We know James Taylor has goals in them. Colin Whelan has goals in them. And maybe this is the start of a big run. It's definitely consolidating that European spot. That's the first and foremost that Reynolds would have talked about, you presume. I hope they've a bit more belief than that.
1: And just to give you a picture of what Vinnie Perth is talking about, what we saw there, the non-corporate box over on the far side, everyone putting their flashlights on their phone, all around the Des Kelly stand and the Jody stand as well, as it hits pitch black here in North Dublin, and just waving around and jumping around and celebrating the five goals they have seen from their side tonight. It sounds like you want to be over in that non-corporate box, Vinnie. Would you rather be there?
0: No, I think I'd rather be up to the other end of the Jody singing the old triangle. I'm not going to lie to you.
1: Well, it's a chance. Adam McDonald is going to left fly. He saw Ross Tierney hit one from about 30 yards out a couple minutes ago. He's tried to do it himself and he's dragged it wide. I have to say, I know obviously the stadium is going to be gone, and what we're going to see in its place is like a really up-to-date modern stadium, which will be brilliant for fans going. But there is something about looking across here and seeing the Monaghan stand and seeing the big gantry and then seeing that little non-corporate box amongst the weeds over in the corner. There is a beauty to it.
0: Yeah, there is. And you think of the Ajax fans coming and loving Tolka Park and the beauty of it, and some of the grounds in English and a lot of Europe are too sanitised. But we need to improve this L ground. It is creak, and let's be honest about it, facilities aren't good enough.
1: Almost a chance there for Bohemians as Derry look to get the ball away. Saint Myers goes down in the box. It's Devoy at the edge of the box. He hits it. It's a brilliant save from Brian Maher. Outstretched to his left-hand side. Tips it around the post for a corner. A brilliant save to stop a six goal going in.
0: Yeah, really good quality for Bowles. And Devoy, who's been quiet by his standards, he's still being excellent, by the way. Still playing really, really well. And he just fires the right foot shot. Lucky enough for Maher. It's probably keeper's height. I think if it's in the bottom corner, top corner, Maher's not getting there.
1: It's going to be another set piece for Bohemians. A corner to be delivered this time by Marcus Strods from the right hand side of his right boot. Ross Tierney gets up, tries to flick it on. It's going to go behind for another corner.
0: Yeah, it's the movement from these corners that's really good. We know Hickey got free. We've seen Mullen get free. We've seen James Taylor get free. What they're doing is sort of, it's not Arsenal-esque, because they're not far off. It's standing at that far post and everybody move, and there's no hunger, desire. Get it from the Derry point of view.
1: Second corner comes in, it's headed away out to Zane Myers. I'm back now to Niall Moore, and I can tell you that there's been a couple of goals in the League of Ireland Premier Division. The Dock have got one back. It's Trevor Clark there. His goal is still lead 2-1 in the final moments. And a big, big, big goal up in Louth between Drogheda United and St. Patrick's Athletic. It was Drogheda United 0, St. Patrick's Athletic 1. I can tell you St. Patrick's Athletic have scored a second as they go in the hunt for Shamrock Rovers. So Bohemians and St.

0: pathetic, winning tonight, putting the pressure on Shamrock Rovers.
1: Oh, Ben, who questioned that man in charge of Pats? He shouldn't be ashamed of himself. What a brilliant win for them tonight.
0: A chance here now for Derry. Can they get another goal to add to the scoreline? It's Tyler Smith making his way into the box. He's forced out towards the corner by Ross Tierney, who has been absolutely everywhere tonight. I can tell you it was Barry Bagley with that goal for St Pat's Athletic. The balls do well just to intercept the danger, stop Tyler Smith from getting on the ball, and now they break out from defence and win a free kick.
1: Yeah, and since we're sitting here in North County Dublin, I think it's important to say that our new favourite team in this part of the world are leading as well in the league. Real Betis are winning, so we love Real Betis, don't we?
0: Real Betis, everyone's new favourite. I have to say, I've actually been at the grounds a couple of times. It's a like beautiful city, brilliant stadium. It's probably the perfect move for the man of North Dublin, Troy Parrott, of course, not in the squad tonight.
1: Yeah, and you know what, Ben, the other thing is, I think in a couple of interviews I've heard him do lately, and I didn't overly know Troy, obviously growing up, and he went to England so young, and different bits and pieces, you hear stuff. I think he's really matured there lately, hasn't he? Comes across as just a great guy, and I think the experience is a real lesson for people, young players, and what he's learned over the last couple of years, and you can see a real maturity in him now.
0: The final few moments here at Dalymount Park as Derry City, it's a foul in the box. Rob Harvey has blown for a penalty. There's grunts and groans around here. I don't know if there was too much in it. It was Pat Hickey who has committed the foul. Well, he scored a goal and he was the hero earlier on. I know Derry City won't win this game, but they are going to add, they're going to have a huge chance to add another goal to the scoreline. It was Darrell Burns who went over inside the box. It's a yellow card for Patrick Hickey and a penalty for Derry City.
1: Yeah, I just kind of call this live the way I've seen it. It's an absolutely, balls are probably overplaying a little bit. Hickey makes a little bit of a mistake, gets a heavy touch in. He just clearly wins the ball. I just think it's a shocking decision. This referee's been really poor over the last month or two. You have to call what you see, and he's got that one completely wrong in my eyes. Shouldn't impact the game too much, but it's pressure balls don't need.
0: It's going to be Michael Duffy. He scored the first, the assist the second. He lines up and knocks the ball past Paul Walters. It is Bohemians 5, Derry City 3. He turns around with little to no celebration as Derry City get a third, but it is ultimately going to be meaningless as Bohemians have scored 5 of their own. It's Bohemians 5, Derry City 3.
1: Yeah, Hickey is having a nort. He got booked just after that. Now, what the referee has done is called over his captain to calm him down. Well, if he's done something wrong, take out your yellow card and send him off. Like, just, you know, you can't show favouritism to anybody. But ultimately, I feel sorry for Hickey. It's not a penalty. It's a wrong decision. Referee got it wrong. He's got a couple of things wrong, as I said, in the last month, and that's really poor.
0: Rob Harvey still just talking to Patrick Hickey, trying to calm him down, and he's giving that gesture as he goes back to the halfway line. His balls are going to kick off in these final few seconds. And that is the full-time whistle blown by Rob Harvey. Bohemians have defeated Derry City in a 5-star rout here in the second half. Michael Duffy had opened the scoring in the first half for Derry City to make it 1-0. And that was the way it was at half-time. And 3 goals in the opening 7 minutes of the second half. The first from Patrick Hickey, the second from Connor Parsons, the third from Douglas James Taylor. Derry City, well, they were down to 10 men shortly after that as James Clark put in a lunging, late, reckless tackle on Dawson Devoy. They made it 3-2, through Tyler Smith. Ross Tierney got the fourth, and then he got the fifth again with a brilliant strike, one that you do not want to miss when you get home and see this, folks, from 30 yards out right into the top corner. And then late on, with one of the final kicks of the game, Michael Duffy puts away a penalty. 8 goals here in Finsbury. It has finished Bohemians 5, Derry City 3. Vinnie Perth, I don't know how you can even begin to sum up that.
1: Yeah, it was just what was great about League of Ireland. Was the defending brilliant at times? No, but there were some great goals in it, end-to-end action. As I said, Derry played their part. But you know what, Ben? When you lack leadership, you lack a manager in charge, you lack the structure in your club, players get them silly standing offs that they shouldn't have done. I think that was a huge part in the Clark. I think Bowes may have went on and won the game anyway. But, you know, Derry players, there's a lot of quality in that dressing room. They've got to take responsibility for that result themselves. But for Bowes, it's all about belief now. It's all about wanting consolidation. Well, you've consolidated Europe. Now it's about having a little bit of belief. You can get yourself back into a title race. That will be my message to Bowes and their staff. Whether they listen or is a different thing, but you've got to go after, put pressure on Shamrock Rovers.
0: As it stands, Shamrock Rovers 54 points, St Patrick's Ellick with that 2-0 win tonight against Rod in Isle on 50 and Bohemians on 47. Do you think there's a real chance one of them could manage to get in?
1: I still think Rovers are red hot favourites to win the league, but Ben, you know, when it's still all, for example, on Sunday against Shelbourne, when you're trying to win the league, then you, that's when you make mistakes. That's when the fullback takes a chance. That's when the centre midfielder goes on. I mean, no Rovers are experienced, but all of the players are listening to that noise. The European results aren't good. Things aren't just there. And I think we're about to have a title race. Whether it's Potts or Bowes, Bowes have to be ready to pick up the pieces. I've just seen one of the happiest men in Daly Mount Park, in Steve-O. He should be walking here, and he's all having a good time. But he's happy. Bowes have won. It's a really good League of Ireland night. This old ground is great. And for Bowes and the fans, they're going to enjoy their final running.
0: Well, I can tell you, listeners, Stephen Doyle has a grin like I have never seen before on that man's face, Billy Firth, even not when he's hosting the League of Ireland pod with yourself and Gareth McLean. I'm sure we'll have brilliant reaction to that on Wednesday. Gareth McLean, formerly of Derry, very, very quickly before we wrap up. Derry City, I know it's been quite a turbulent debate, even a shambles few weeks for them off to the pitch. They will be really disappointed at conceding 5 goals tonight.
1: Yeah, and that's why I talk about the leadership, the set pieces. Who's marking who? How you learn from it? I think if you've got a really strong and a good manager in place, Clark doesn't make that tackle because he knows the repercussions of it. It's a really poor one from him. You know, we know they have quality, they've quality all through their club. We know they've lots of injuries, but there's been poor decision making at that club over a number of years, and it comes back to bite you when the money's on the table, and that happened tonight. They were good at times in that first half, but then, as I said, they were devoid of leadership, conceding those two early goals to start the second half. It's been a really difficult night for them. They've got to make some big decisions and quickly, because if they don't win tonight, they've got an outside chance to catch a Bowes or at least sneaking into that fourth position. Europe is huge for League of Ireland clubs, and Derry just seem happy enough to be plodding along, winning the odd game here and there. They're a bigger and better club than that.
0: Well, there will only be 4 Premier Division nights here left at Daly Mount Park as it stands. Well, in the fifth final one, Bohemians have given their fans, who are entering out of the place now, a brilliant night, a 5-star night. So I can tell you, as it stands, before we wrap up, it is still Sligo Rovers 0, Waterford 0 in that game. A huge battle at the bottom of the table. But from Vinnie Perth and myself, Ben Symes, signing off here after an 8-goal thriller in Daly Mount Park, it has finished Bohemians 5, Derry City 3.
2: Ben Symes, Vinnie Perth, fabulous stuff there. We'll be grabbing that audio and playing it to Stephen Doyle on Monday night's news round. There's no question about that. Vinnie Perth getting us all excited there for the end of the League of Ireland season. Breathing down the necks of Shamrock Rovers. Will Rovers implode just enough to bring back Pats, to bring back Bowes into the picture? Time will tell. I can tell you, in the Premier League tonight as well, after 88 minutes, it is Arsenal 3, Coventry City 0. We'll take a quick break. Back in a sec.
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2: You're welcome back. It has been an incredible night in the League of Ireland, and our live game was the most incredible of all the games. Bohemians 5, Derry City 3, as called by Ben and Vinny earlier, and it was a wonderful game. The second goal from Ross Tierney, the pick of the 8 goals on the night, a rifling effort from range which crept inside the near post. I've seen it referred to on X already as a Puskás contender. Speaking of X, League of Ireland late night gets up and running in 10 minutes time. I'm sure there's going to be plenty of opinions, because maybe, just maybe, we'll have a title race. St. Patrick's Athletic, 2-0 winners away at Drogheda United now. So themselves and Bowes breathing down the neck of Shamrock Rovers. Of course, Rovers do have that game in hand. They're still playing between Sligo and Waterford. It's nil all. Meanwhile, Dundalk were beaten 2-1 at home by Galway United. Elsewhere tonight, in the first division, it finished up Wexford 0, Athlone Town 2, and 2-2 between Treaty United and Cork City. Kerry came from behind to draw 1-1 with UCD, and it finished up in Donegal. Finn Harps 1, Cove Ramblers 3. And why not give the Real Betis score? It's 1-0 to Real Betis into injury time there. Troy Parrott not involved. He'll be involved next time. He's at the ground. He got his little wave in, got a little bit of a warm-up and joined the team on the team bus as well. We're coming into the final 10 seconds at the Emirates Stadium, meanwhile, in the Premier League, where it's going to finish up Arsenal 3, Coventry City 0, and Arsenal have rung the changes in the second half, almost by way of showing off the strength and depth that they have at this stage of the season. But really, Arthur, this was a soft old landing for the league champions to get up and running in 26-27.
16: It's been incredibly comfortable. Yeah. It's like incredibly comfortable.
2: Sort of like a division apart, sort of cup tie feel to it.
16: A cup tie for the bigger team is not doing any messing.
2: Yes.
16: It's been clinical. And I'm sure Arsenal could have scored more or whatever else, but like, it's just, I think, yeah, it's impossible to stress how little jeopardy there's been in this match throughout. And that's exactly what Arsenal want. No messing.
2: Well, exactly, because they do have tough fixtures coming up. They got to go to Villa Park in week two. They've got Chelsea coming up early in the season as well. So getting that 3 points and getting it comfortably done, I think, is important, because they'll have that full, what is it going to be, an 8-day rest leading up until next weekend as well. Coventry City managed one shot on target in the game, tried to play on the counter-attack, but Arsenal too streetwise at the back, even down a couple of bodies. And really up front, it looks like Martin Odegaard might be back. It looks like Christos Solis might be a very smart piece of business. Christos Solis, of course, he scored for Greece against the Republic of Ireland in the Nations League a couple of years ago. And yeah, very, it just looks like a younger, potentially more potent version of Leandro Trossard. £35 million is what he was signed for in the summertime. I thought it was actually a little bit more than that. Bukayo Saka looked good tonight as well. And they're going to be hit with much bigger tests as the weeks go by. And when they have to play twice a week, that, I fully believe, is when we'll get the proper test of their bodies. But just seeing Odegaard and Saka in particular looking as fresh and as lively as they were, I think that's a really encouraging thing for Arsenal this evening.
16: I suppose it is just that, isn't it? It's really more of a physical thing than anything else. I don't think there's any, all things being equal, like if their squad are, if you can keep it somewhat to the level, like, and keep those guys around, it'd be a very hard bet. Like, it's just, I do think people probably forget a little bit, or it seems to be overlooked somewhat, that like, yeah, they've just won the league. That's incredible. They also lost the Champions League final on penalties.
2: Yeah.
16: It's like they're one or two missed penalties away from them doing something that few teams ever do. Like, it's a serious outfit, you know, and they looked at tonight. Your man Solis stood out a lot. Like, that's three assists now for him. I don't know if he had any involvement in the third one, but like, that's when you know you're kind of going well, when you're bringing those guys in and they're just slotting right into a sort of winning formula already.
2: The goal scorers were Martin Odegaard, Bukayo Saka and Kai Havertz in reverse order there. So the outlook for the rest of the Premier League weekend, it's Hull versus Manchester United tomorrow at 12:30, and there are 3 3 o'clock kickoffs: Ipswich against Sunderland, Everton against Palace, and Nottingham Forest against Leeds. And the 5:30 kickoff is Brentford versus Tottenham. 2 games at 2 o'clock on Sunday: Manchester City hosting Bournemouth, Brighton versus Aston Villa, 4:30, then Newcastle United against Liverpool. And we've got a Monday night football as well: Fulham versus Chelsea. Hull versus Manchester United, probably early season joviality speaking here, but I mean, I'm excited for that.
16: Yeah. It's a game you'll definitely not watch in 3 months.
2: No.
16: It's like, oh my God, one of those TNT games, always the same. But tomorrow, yeah, it'll be great. The colour will be great. And just, because I think it's in Hull as well, isn't it?
2: It is.
16: So that's what you want. Yeah, you definitely want it that way.
2: No. 100%. Your expectations on that Brentford Spurs game tomorrow evening?
16: I like, you can't really be too upset with all the stuff the Spurs have done business wise. They have
2: the Savinho move today.
16: I saw a great tweet, and I forget who it was from. It might have been like Daniel Story, about Spurs always signing players who are good and you think are good, but are never nowhere as good as they need to be.
2: Well, maybe this is the reverse of it, because everybody's saying this is an outrageous amount of money to pay for a player that hasn't looked too good in the Premier League, and maybe he'll surprise us all. Let's see. The lads will be live from 1 o'clock tomorrow afternoon here on News Talk. John Duggan in the hot seat. And again on Sunday, where we'll have 2 live Premier League matches. We'll be back on your radio on Monday evening from 7 o'clock. 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
4: All right, you're very welcome along to another OTB Sports interview. My guest today is a very special one, Jerry Schemmel. Jerry's a sports broadcaster based in Colorado over in the United States. He's been a play-by-play announcer for a number of big sports organizations in Colorado, the Denver Nuggets in the NBA, the Colorado Rockies as well in Major League Baseball. And aside from that, Jerry's had an extraordinary, interesting life that I guess a lot of people focus on the events of one particular day. So July 19th of 1989, so almost 31 years ago now, Jerry was a passenger on board United Airlines Flight 232, which was on a scheduled flight from Denver to Chicago that made a crash landing in Sioux City, Iowa. That crash led to the deaths of 112 people on board. Over 180 people survived that crash. 184 people survived. Jerry was one of those. But Jerry, first of all, thanks a lot for taking the time out to have a chat with us today.
5: You're very welcome. Good to be here with you, Shane.
4: I know that day, July 19th, 1989, is something I'm sure you're sick of speaking about at this point. It's something that's constantly brought up to you and something that you constantly have to talk about. But what are your memories of that day? And I guess the build-up to it, you were working with the Continental Basketball Association. And what had you on that flight that day?
5: Yeah. Well, first of all, no, I never get tired of talking about it. I think that's one of the reasons I survived, Shane, is that I can tell the story now and maybe have some positive impact on somebody. So it's never a problem or a chore for me to go back and revisit the crash. And when you said 31 years ago, I can't believe it's been that long. Man, that's gone by really fast. But, you know, it was a crazy day because I wasn't supposed to be on that plane originally. I was supposed to fly at 7 o'clock in the morning, as you said, a flight from Denver to Chicago, and got out the airport about 6 o'clock in the morning or so and found out that my flight was canceled. And so I got rebooked on four consecutive flights. They were all full, so I'm flying standby and finally got on the fourth standby flight, which turned out to be, as you mentioned, United Airlines Flight 232. So I wasn't supposed to be on that plane. I had a chance to go an earlier flight. My travel companion, who was my boss at the time with the CBA, said, no, let's travel together. So we ended up being delayed by 6 hours, and really we're not supposed to be on this airplane. We got the last two seats aboard United Flight 232.
4: From reading and listening to different passenger accounts of those who survived, I remember reading one of them who said that, you know, obviously the explosion happened and the feeling in the cockpit was one of clear immediacy, that people knew how serious this was. This wasn't just a regular flight that day. So what were your memories of that particular moment when engine 2 exploded?
5: Yeah, pretty vivid, actually, Shane. And that was about a 2 hour flight from Denver to Chicago. So we're about half there. I think we're 1 hour in or just short of that. And, out of nowhere came this explosion, and I could hear it first, and then I could feel it kind of come from the back of the plane to the front of the plane. You kind of feel the reverb from the blast, and the first thing I thought was a bomb has gone off. I honestly did. I thought someone had planted it, like a terrorist had planted a bomb. It had been detonated, and we started to drop. And this is crazy because I don't know if you remember Pan Am 103. It was down by a terrorist bomb over Scotland about 6 months before our crash, and I thought, wow, the same thing has happened on American soil, and this is crazy. And we started to drop, and I thought, well, this is it for everybody. And sort of, I don't know if you call it eerie or strange or something, but a couple of questions just popped in my mind as this is happening. Number one was, how many people are aboard this plane? Because I wanted to know how many people were going to die in the next couple moments we hit the ground. And the thought in my mind was 200 for some reason. I was almost 100 off. There were 296 of us. And then the question that hit my head was, how long does it take a DC-10 to drop 28,000 feet, or where we were, 37,000 feet? And I had no idea on that one. And so I was thinking, well, how long did it take before we hit the ground? And about the time I had those questions, we came out of that drop, and after probably about a minute or two, we felt like we were flying normal again. We had kind of leveled off, and it didn't seem completely normal. The sound of the engines were different, but we weren't dropping anymore, and some of the panic that had taken over the cabin kind of subsided just a little bit.
4: I read somewhere that the time limit from I guess the explosion to when the crash landing occurred in Iowa was something around 35-40 minutes. I mean, did the pilots give any indication as to how serious this was going to be?
5: They did, yeah, actually. The first exchange from the cockpit came from Captain Al Haynes, our cockpit captain. He said that the explosion we heard was not a bomb going off, but the number two engine, he said, that sits on top of the back of the plane exploded. And he said when it did, it injured the rear of the aircraft. And he told us initially, his first exchange, he said, we're having a lot of trouble controlling this aircraft. And then he sort of signed off because there was so much craziness going on in the cockpit. They were trying to stabilize the plane and keep us from crashing and dropping and all that. And they finally did a little bit of that. He got back on the PA system a little while later, and he said, all right, we've been given a directive to make an emergency landing in Sioux City, Iowa. He said, I want everybody in their seats. Their seat belts are fastened. You can't get out of your seat under any circumstance. He said, all right, this is going to be rough. This is going to be rougher than anything you've ever been through. You need to get ready for a crash landing because we're not going to land this plane and walk off this thing safely. So he knew, cockpit crew knew, that we were in trouble, and he wanted us as passengers to understand that as well. And I think he did a great job of doing that.
4: You see in movies, and that's my only real reference for this, but before a plane crash happens, or if passengers are aware that a flight is going down, you know, people react differently. Some people cry, some people pray, some people hold hands, some people, I guess, write letters or notes to their loved ones if they have the time. But how did you spend that time, and what was your psyche like in those moments? Yeah.
5: Well, first of all, we were unlike a lot of crashes, and then we had a lot of time to get ready, Shane. We had 45 minutes, actually. You were right. A long time before the time of the explosion and the time we hit down. And the reason was that every time they got on a heading for Sioux City, the plane on its own would sort of veer off to the right, and we have to come back and line up again. I think we did that five times, which took us so long. But I think it was probably, to answer your question, a whole myriad of thoughts. You know, I thought about my wife. I thought about her being a widow. I thought about the fact that I hadn't had kids yet. I thought about the afterlife. I had two sisters who died at birth that I never met, that I might be able to rendezvous with. And then at the end, I thought, all right, let's make sure at the end, being a couple minutes before we hit, all right, let's make sure that if you're alive, you're not going to panic. You're not going to flee the plane. You're not going to help yourself. Let's stay calm and help other people. And that thought was my last one before we hit the ground. And I think it kind of paid off, and I think it did for everybody else too. There wasn't any panic at all.
4: The moment of impact then, when the plane crash landed into a cornfield, or ended up in a cornfield at the airport in Sioux City, Iowa, and broke into something like four pieces. What was your, do you recall that moment on impact? Do you recall the moments thereafter?
5: Yeah, I sure do, Shane. You know, first of all, a normal DC-10 landing is about 120 miles an hour when you hit the ground. We hit at 255 miles an hour. So we're coming in. We're having airspeed that's twice what it should have been because they couldn't control that plane. And so they knew they were going to crash. We dropped three times faster than we were supposed to. So that impact, to answer your question, was just absolutely incredible. It's like we just dropped out of the sky and hit the ground, which is, I guess, kind of what we did. But immediately inside the cabin, I mean, first couple of seconds after we slammed down, bodies are being thrown about inside the plane. Some were still strapped in their chairs, and their chairs had given, and people were thrown in their chairs still strapped. Smoke and fire and debris all in the first couple of seconds after we hit down. So it was, for all the thoughts of what it was going to be like when we hit the ground, I don't think anybody was ready for how hard we hit and how much craziness there was as soon as we hit.
4: Do you remember looking around you and I guess specifically the people in the seats closest to you, beside you, in front of you, behind you, what condition they were in? Or was it just a case of people were strewn everywhere?
5: Yeah, you know, we were in the brace position. We had practiced that, which for me was to grab the seat back in front of you, put your hands on the top of it, and then cross your arms and hold on that way. And I was doing that, holding on as tight as I possibly could. But after we hit the ground, I sort of looked around a little bit, and I saw all this debris and fire and people being thrown about inside the cabin. I remember thinking to myself, all right, this is maybe after 10 or 15 seconds after we hit the ground. I thought, all right, this is bad. There are some people that are going to survive this. There are a lot of people are going to be hurt. But maybe we'll coast to a stop and I'll just assess things then. Because it felt like we hit the ground and we bounced a couple of times, which is what happened. We bounced on our nose and then we started sliding. And I thought, all right, we'll just slide to a stop and I'll assess things then. And about the time I had that thought, Shane, we flipped over frontwards. We kind of cartwheeled end to end. The nose dug into the runway and we flipped over that way. And that's where it really got crazy. I mean, I slid upside down and backwards for almost a mile off the runway and into, like you said, a cornfield next to the airport.
4: I read somewhere that, and I know you do, you know, public speaking and inspirational speaking at a lot of places, even to this day. And as a sports fan, you had written that, you know, I had a game plan, that in those moments it was almost that you had focused and treated those moments of emergency as a sports event, almost the most serious sports event of your life, of course.
5: Mm-hmm. Yeah, that did happen. You know, and I think that goes back to the fact that we had a lot of time before we hit. You know, most of these major airline disasters, something happens and immediately there's chaos and there's really no time to think it through. We had time to do that. We had time to get a game plan. And I just remember thinking, all right, like you said, hey, if I'm intact, if I'm alive, I'm going to help people. I'm not going to panic. I'm not going to flee the plane and try to save myself first. And most of it was, all right, just get ready to react to the circumstance. I don't know what's going to happen. I don't know what it's going to look like when we come to a stop. But when we do, let's not panic and let's react to the environment. And I think that paid off for me. It did. I know that it did, because my first thought was when we came to a halt finally was, all right, don't get out of the plane. Let's help other people, because there were a lot of people around me that were in rough shape.
4: One of those people, and some people may be familiar with the story, but Sabrina Michelson was an 11-month-old baby, I think, at the time. And can you tell people a little bit about that story and I guess the cries you heard from her and how you reacted to that?
5: Yeah, we finally came to a halt, and I'm hanging upside down in my chair. We stood up, like I said, upside down backwards for almost a mile, and finally came to a halt and unbuckled my seatbelt and got down the ceiling now, because you're upside down, and started moving to the back of the plane with some other people because the smoke was coming from the front to back. I really had no choice but to go back. And all the while, just trying to get people to their feet, the people we thought were alive, and there were a couple other gentlemen that were about my age who weren't hurt seriously like me, who were just trying to help. And finally I saw an opening. I saw sunlight coming through this opening in front of me, and I thought, I saw people going out that thing, and I thought, that's my way to get out. I'll stay in as long as I can and help, and I'll get out there. I'll follow those people. And I did that I was in the cabin probably 2 minutes, 2 or 3 minutes initially. And I got outside and I stepped out in the sunlight into a cornfield, like you said, and I heard a baby crying. And I can tell you what I didn't do, Shane. Honestly, I didn't think it through. I didn't weigh the risk. I didn't think if I go back in this plane, it might explode or I might not find my way back out. I certainly didn't think I'm going to go back and find this baby and be some hero. But I remember turning around, looking at the opening I'd come out of and seeing smoke coming out of it, I just went back in. And it wasn't very far, probably 10 or 15 feet back inside the wreckage.
4: I mean, it's quite extraordinary. And you can correct me if I'm wrong on the numbers here. I think you were 29 years of age. And I know you were on board with your friend Jay Ramsdale, who was 25, I think. What are your memories? I'm sure you were desperate to look for him in the immediate moments after the crash as well.
5: Yeah, you know, I didn't really think about Jay a whole lot. I guess my thought was, you know, he can take care of himself. I'm taking care of myself. We're separated by 7 rows in the plane. I'm guessing he went a different direction than I did. I really didn't give him a whole lot of thought until, you know, an hour or two later, maybe an hour or so later, when we finally were evacuated from the cornfield area, survivors were, and started going to hospitals. And then I started thinking about him. But you know, I just there was so much chaos and so much craziness and so many people that were hurt and walking over bodies and all that I just really didn't think about him. I thought about all the people that were around me in that plane, the people I encountered. So there's no real guilt to the fact that I don't think anyway that I didn't think about him, but I just thought, you know, he'll take care of himself.
4: I'm sure that the following years were very difficult. And I know a lot of people who have spoken about surviving airplane accidents or even car accidents or, you know, fighting in world wars, that survivor's guilt is a very real thing, and it hits you very hard. But what was survivor's guilt like for you? Did you experience it? How did you manage it?
5: I did. It hit me hard, and I never saw it coming, Shane. I really didn't. I was warned that it might, but I kind of brushed that off. And because I looked in the mirror and thought I should see the luckiest person in the world. I'm in the middle of a circle of people who died in the crash. I mean, the guy on my left died, his wife to his left died, the little boy in front of me, the guy across the aisle, the woman behind me, everybody around me in that crash perished. And I came out without any serious injuries. So I'm thinking, yeah, I'm the luckiest guy there is. And that's what I wanted to think, but I just couldn't. I for some reason, and I think it's, I'm told anyway, I don't know if this is true or not, it's a chemical imbalance in your brain that gets you to think that way with post-trauma stress, and I don't know if that's true or not, but that might explain a lot of things if I have a chemical imbalance in my brain. Some other things, no. But I just... It hit me, and it's like especially that little boy sitting in front of me. He was 18 months old, Shane. He had his whole life in front of him, and I'm 29 years old at the time of the crash. He dies. We're 2.5 feet apart. He dies, and I come out down with serious injuries. It just that the guilt of that hit me, and it wouldn't let go for a long time.
4: Did it? Obviously, fate is a word that comes up a lot when people look at the seat numbers of people on an airplane crash that survived and died and the luck involved in that. Do you put it down to luck? Do you put it down to fate? Do you put it down to faith? Or what's your take on it?
5: Yeah, and mine is this, and I've gotten to this point since the crash. It wasn't before the crash, but personal belief. I just believe God's got a perfect plan for everybody. And for me, it was to survive that crash. And like I said at the outset of your interview with me, I think this is one of the reasons I'm doing these kinds of things, so I can tell the story and maybe have some positive influence on somebody. But that's the way I look at it. You know, there was a long

0: who walked on the moon is going to be constantly asked about that one day or one week in their lives for the rest of their life. You know, someone who wins one Super Bowl is going to be asked about that for the rest of their lives. And similarly for you, I guess, for all the other things that you've achieved, people are always going to talk about that day. Do you find that difficult, or do you find that something that, as you said, you try to teach people your learnings from it?
1: Not difficult at all for me. I think for some of the people that I know who survived our crash or survived other disasters, I think that is a burden for them. It's a weight, but it has never been that way for me, especially the last, 20, 25 years since the crash. So a big majority of that time since that event. So I just look at it this way, Shane. It's a part of my life. It'll never go away. And people think about it and they attach it to me almost every time we talk and do interviews like this, which is fine. This is who I am. This is why God put me through this, so I can speak to this. So I just came to the conclusion that, it's part of my life. It's never going to go away. We'll just deal with it as best we can. And at times, the crash and survival of it has turned out to be a great blessing. I've had a chance to influence some people, I think, in the right way.
0: I guess in your line of work, when you're covering an NBA team or a Major League Baseball team, travel is a necessity. Did it take you long, or did you even get back on an airplane thereafter? I mean, July 19th, 1989, when was the next time you got on board an airplane?
1: This is going to sound a little more courageous than it really was, but I got back on a plane the next day after the crash, on
0: really?
1: July 20th. So, yeah, and it was strange because I went to a hospital, got released right away because I wasn't hurt, at least I didn't think I was, and got contacted by United Airlines that night, and they said, hey, we're bringing a plane into Sioux City from Denver, and we're going to take anybody back to Denver that wants to go. Do you want to go because you're out of the hospital? And I said, yes, I want to go back home. So I stayed up all night looking for Jay, went from hospital, made all these phone calls and couldn't find him. And by the next day, so I didn't sleep at all that night. Crash happened at 4 o'clock in the afternoon, and the flight back to Denver was at 4 o'clock the next day. So 24 hours later, hadn't slept a bit. So I hadn't slept in 2 days, and I was just exhausted. I got to the airport. My brother had driven up from Kansas, and he had spent the morning with me and drove me to the airport. And I was just, there was no adrenaline left. It was gone. So I got on that plane. I found a seat, fastened my seatbelt. And the next thing that I remember, we're landing in Denver. So I slept through the entire flight. Like I said in a book I wrote, I got right back on the horse, and then I fell asleep in the saddle after I got bucked off. So, and that's probably, Shane, the best way that could have happened. And I think if I would have thought about it more and analyzed it and tried to decide whether I wanted to fly again or not, I might have driven myself crazy, but it just happened. I just got back on the plane, fell asleep, and never really have had any anxiety about it since that time.
0: You mentioned your book there, for the people who want to read it. It's called Chosen to Live. Did you find that writing process cathartic? Did it help you deal with what you had gone through in any way?
1: It did, yeah. And that's really why I wrote the book. I was approached by some publishing companies after the crash to write a book, and I never wanted to do it. And I just didn't want to revisit it. I just didn't think there was anything there that people didn't already know. I mean, the crash was so public. And then I started writing a journal. There was 1 year with the Nuggets on the road where I just started writing it. Somebody encouraged me to do that. And I looked at that journal after a season traveling with the Nuggets and thought, that looks like a book. And I thought, I got a couple messages I'd like to give to people. So I wrote the book, and it was emotional to write it. But it was also therapeutic, like you asked. I think the answer to that question is yes. It was good for me to write it, and it's been out a long time. It's been out 25 plus years. I can't believe it's been that long. So yeah, I think that the book was a good thing for me.
0: We're obviously a sports channel, first and foremost here at Off the Ball, but I guess traveling with teams like the Nuggets and the Rockies in baseball as well, you must have a lot of experiences and possibly enough to fill a book in itself. But what are your favorite memories from being a sports broadcaster over the years?
1: I think with the Nuggets, there are a couple of things. There was a year, the 93-94 season, so my second year doing the team, where the Nuggets were the number 8 seed in the playoffs and beat the number 1 seed, which was Seattle at the time. First time a number 8 had ever beaten a number 1 and did it on their court. They had the best record in the NBA that year. And George Karl was her coach, who turns out to be the Nuggets coach later and a good friend of mine. So that was a great moment. There was a couple other games that were two triple overtime.

0: time games that the Nuggets won, where a couple players just went off and had 50 points. So those were fun. With baseball, there were a couple of great moments. We had a player, Nolan Arenado, one of the great third basemen in the game. And a couple of years ago, he hit a home run as a walk-off winner, and he completed the cycle at the same time, which is really rare. I mean, not just to complete the cycle, but to do it with a home run, your last at bat, and to have it win a game for you was unbelievable. And I think that's the greatest moment I had in baseball. But just doing those games, I was 20 years in the NBA and 10 in Major League Baseball, was just a blessing. All of it was fun. There was never a day, Shane, or I wasn't excited about going to the arena or the ballpark. Every day was, it seemed like a fantasy world for me.
1: You strike me as someone who would almost certainly have seen The Last Dance, the Michael Jordan documentary on Netflix. Yeah. What were your thoughts on it? I mean, the psyche, a lot of people over here in Ireland watched it as well, and hugely popular, obviously.
0: Yeah. You know what it did for me? It just brought back memories of how fun it was to cover that team. I mean, that was such a dominant organization, and Michael Jordan was probably the most recognizable person in the world, maybe at that point, certainly an athlete, I think. It seemed that to me that way anyway. But just watching that, it took me back to, because I was with the Nuggets that whole time, and we play them twice a year, and just to relive how exciting, how fun, how engrossed everybody was in that Michael Jordan thing, because it was a phenomenon, Shane. It was, if you ever had a chance to go to a game when Michael Jordan was playing in Chicago, it was unbelievable. It was so incredibly loud. Nobody could get a ticket. It was just the place happening in the world, it seemed, at that point. So it just brought back memories of how fun that era was for me, and how it was just a small part of it. It was, I thought, terrific.
1: And finally, Jerry, I mean, I've seen as well, endurance sports is something that you're heavily involved in. I know you've done plenty of triathlons and marathons. And what really struck out for me was the race across America and the Colorado crossing as well. So what were those endurance cycles like? I'm particularly interested in.
0: Yeah, the cycling thing is something that I really have a passion for. I really like to do it. And that goes back to the plane crash, Shane. I after the crash, it was suggested that I'd, find some kind of athletic endeavor to kind of fill up the space a little bit. And I got back on a bicycle, and I'd done triathlons early in my life. And I got back on a bike, and just felt great. Just felt like it was therapeutic. And so I had this love affair that kind of bloomed after the crash with cycling. And so I decided to use it to raise money. I rode across America a couple times just on my own to raise money for charities. And then in 2015, I did the Race Across America, like you said, as part of a two-person relay, which is a really hard event. It's not easy. It's 3,000 miles. We did it in 7 days. We're averaging over 400 miles a day, and you never stop riding. You ride 24/7. We won the two-person division that year. I was actually going to do Ram Race Across America this summer as a solo racer, and it got canceled because of COVID. So I'm going to try to do that in 2021. But it's just something I really enjoy, have a passion for, and to be able to combine that with raising money for charities is just something I love to do.
1: 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I'm sure you can get it on Amazon and all the usual places. But listen, Jerry Schemmel, you've been wonderful with your time, and really appreciate you taking the call. Thanks a lot.
0: Absolutely. Good to be with you, Shane. Thank you for having me.
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2: Where's the cue ball going? Where's the cue ball going? Well, his heart would have been in his mouth. It's okay now. Where's that cue ball going? Oh, well, it's gone in the middle. Somehow, he's got to fluke the yellow.
0: 8-9.
2: You never know. You never know. There's six pockets on the table.
3: Aren't you very welcome along to the press area. This is where the press conferences happen here at the Crucible Theatre in Sheffield. Lots of shiny lights, hence why there's a light bouncing off our foreheads. But there's philosophical questions that people ask, that, you know, what happens after we die? Is there life out there in the universe? And where's the cue ball going is another one, I think. And the man sitting beside me might know the answer to that one. It's John Virgo, of course, the renowned snooker commentator, 1979 UK champion. John, how are you?
2: I'm very well, thank you. Yeah. Do you think it's taking on that significance? Well, I think it just, if there's a few people dozing off, you know, just to spring them back to life and get them looking at the snooker table, yeah, it's important.
3: I want to bring you back a bit, John, to your upbringing. Obviously, you're a Salford boy, just outside Manchester. Yeah. I'd read somewhere that obviously you would have played in potters' clubs and that sort of thing as a child. Within 6 months to 12 months of picking up a cue, you were boys' champion of Great Britain. Is that right?
2: Yeah, that's true. And it was life-changing, really, because, you know, I mean, you go to school, you play football, you play rugby, cricket. But to find something you're good at, it takes over your life. So I won the boys' championship when the under-16s. I won the youth championship, the under-18s. But unfortunately, there was no money in the game. So there was no ever thought, was that a young lad today of turning professional? That was a no-no, you know. And he just got a job and played in the local leagues and all that. So thought of turning professional was never a thought. And it all changed, of course, when colour television, Pop Black, Ray Reardon, John Spencer turned professional, joined this elite club that a lot of people was a closed shop. And then, of course, Alex Higgins came along, added that sprinkle of stardust and got people watching the game. And that's what we needed. And in the early years when we came to the Crucible, it was a completely different atmosphere because it wasn't so much the prize money. We were trying to sell the game to people, and nobody sold it better than Alex Higgins.
3: I brought this up with Dennis Taylor yesterday, and you obviously turned pro in 1976, so I guess just before the dawn of snooker becoming this massive worldwide thing. What was snooker like in the 70s? I put this question to Dennis as well. Obviously, you had, looking at old videos, you've got, you know, people sitting on beer crates, dodgy characters left, right and centre in the rooms, the generators powering the electricity, no natural light to be seen anywhere. But what was snooker like back then?
2: Well, I think snooker from its roots was a working class game. I mean, you can go back further than that when they had the temperance snooker clubs, and that was basically for people who were unemployed, you know, just after the 1926 general strike, a temperance club where they could go and like a community centre, you know. So that is the sort of grassroots of snooker. But for it to become as popular as it did, I don't think anyone ever imagined that. You know, we remember the days of Joe Davis playing on Grandstand and all that. But I think colour television, as I say, was very important because the colours, you know, the green bays and the different colours of the balls, that's what added to it. And then the BBC getting involved with Pop Black, and then that attracted people, and then we got, as I say, the likes of Alex Higgins, and then we've had Jimmy White since, which was a offshoot of that, if you like, and then Ronnie, who's carrying on that great tradition of not only playing the game but making it look exciting. But when you look back at the 70s, I remember when I won the UK Championship, and my first prize was £4,500, and my pal said, "You'll never be skint again." Well, he was wrong, I promise you. But when you compare it now, this year, the winner getting £500,000, and word has it, in a 2 or 3 years' time, we're talking maybe £1 million for the winner. That will encourage, hopefully, a new generation of snooker players.
3: Sport's come a long way, for sure. You referenced your 1979 UK Championship win, and for those who are familiar with snooker, they'll know that the UK Championship, the Masters and the World Championship are the three major titles, as it were. There was a couple of incidents in that 1979 UK Championship final that you won against Terry Griffiths that were quite extraordinary. I mean, I was sitting at the Crucible earlier this afternoon, and the media seats look brilliant seats in the Crucible Arena. You're right behind the cameramen, and you can see the work that they do. There are no camera shots of your 1979 UK Championship win, and can you tell us why that was?
2: Well, first of all, they've been playing the afternoon sessions at 2 o'clock in the afternoon. But with it being a Saturday grandstand, they'd moved it forward an hour. But I can only blame myself. I can't blame my manager at the time. Mistook the start time, so I got there 40 minutes late. Was deducted 2 frames, so instead of leading 11-7, it's now 11-9. He wins the next 2 frames. Terry Griffiths, it was, who was the reigning world champion. I'd lost in the semi-final 6 months previous to Dennis, and he'd lost in the final to Terry. So then he'd pulled back, it's now 11-0, I'm at the interval, you know, my head's in a jar, I've got to be honest with you. And then when we come out after the interval, because it was first of 14, best of 27, I'm playing and I'm looking at the cameras, and they were the old cameras, you know, that looked like Daleks, but nobody's manning them. Anyway, after the frame, which I'm scraped through and won, I said, what's happening? He said, they've gone on strike, the BBC. So, yeah, I mean, just everything happened. It was the best and worst day of my life, you know. But that is life, isn't it? You know, and how I won it, I don't know. I went 13-12 behind and won the next 2 frames. I think I got to a point where I thought, well, you know, it's just not going to happen now. And maybe that just relaxed me, freed up the cue arm, and I did have the needle with myself as well, so that probably helped, and managed to win.
3: I can imagine. You referenced a man there who, I guess, you know, there aren't many sports people who are so iconic in their sport that the sport was so in need of them, like Seve Ballesteros, I know you've mentioned before, in golf, maybe Michael Schumacher in Formula One, someone to that of that level, but Alex Higgins. This is a man who I know you were very friendly with, passed away very soon in 2010. Obviously, multiple health issues over the years with him as well. But Alex was a friend of yours. There was a video that I came across recently on YouTube, and it was, if you search on YouTube, John Virgo versus Alex Higgins, private match footage. You played him in a frame of snooker.
2: I did.
3: And there was a pink up the rails, and there was a one-handed black into the middle pocket, and it was just extraordinary footage. But who was the Alex Higgins that you knew, I guess?
2: Well, you just said I was very friendly with him. I'd have loved to have been very friendly with him. Because
3: friendly might be the wrong word.
2: Yeah, I mean, and Jimmy White and I were great friends, you know, we talk about it, you know, but Alex could turn on a sixpence, you know. But we absolutely idolised the way he played the game. He ruined my game for 18 months. I make no mystery of that. I mean, when I first saw him play, I was still an amateur when he won the World Championship in 72. He came at the snooker club where I practiced to come and practice with me. I'd never met him before, you know, and he came, you fancy a game, babe? You know, and all that. And I played him 64 frames. And I was just amazed at the speed around the table and the way he made breaks. And as I say, for 18 months, you know, I was still an amateur. I was trying to play like Alex Higgins. I just loved the way he played. It was inspirational. But yeah, we did have one or two run-ins, you know. But I always remember when we got the seniors tour together, which is seems to be building more and more. And it was a vehicle for Alex and Jimmy, actually. But Alex was very poorly at the time. And he only did one of them, and we did it here at the Crucible. And I've introduced him, you know, 1972, 1982 champion of the world, Alex Hurricane Higgins, and he came on with a fedora, and he sort of beckoned me over to him. And I thought, oh, what's happening here? And I went over, and he kissed me on the cheek. And that is my, that would be my lasting memory. All the other annoying things he'd done were forgotten in that split second, you know. So, yeah, maybe he had respect for me, and he had as much respect for me as I had for him, and he liked me as much as I idolised him, you know. And that little peck on the cheek just maybe confirmed it, but he'd never tell you.
3: There was another anecdote, and I think it was yourself that told this story before, that kind of shows the soft side of Alex Higgins, and it involved, I think, you visiting his digs. It could have been Manchester, or it could have been, I know he lived in Blackburn for a while as well, but it involved cheese. Can you tell us that story?
2: Well, that was when he first came over. He was living in a place near Blackpool called Oswald Twistle, and he just won the World Championship, and he sort of invited me round to his flat, you know, and it was just smothered the floor. It was like one of those things when you'd forgot to tell the postman you were away, you know, and he'd been away 6 months. It was cool with telegrams and everything else, but under the cabinet, I noticed there was a mouse trap with a bit of cheese on, you know. So I said, oh, you got a mouse? He said, yeah, he said, but the trap's not set. I just like to keep it well fed. So, yeah, that was typical Alex, you know.
3: Animal welfare was important to him, obviously. I've seen the videos of, obviously, you did impersonations of players throughout the 80s, in breaks of play or at the start or end of sessions. Some incredible impersonations of players and their temperament around the table and the way they hit shots, the way they celebrated shots. It all led into, I guess, you getting the role with Jim Davidson on Big Break.
2: It did. It's amazing what you do in your life, and you never know where it can go. When I used to do the impersonation, and obviously, good material, you know, you got the likes of Alex, Ray Reardon, Terry Griffiths, and I used to do them for a bit of fun. And then all of a sudden, one year at the Crucible, I think it was about 1986 when Joe Johnson won it, there was a semi-final finished earlier, and the promoter then, Mike Watterson, who found the Crucible Theatre, who died recently, sadly, he said, would you go out and do some of those impersonations that I've heard you do? So I went, yeah, okay. And I always remember David Vine coming up to me afterwards, and he went, you know, you just got £25,000 worth of free publicity there. As it turned out, thankfully, it was a lot more. But anyway, but it did get me Big Break. I'm certain of that. The producer said, we saw you do those impersonations. Jim Davison said he saw me do that. He said, that's really funny. And that's why they thought I could be a foil with Jim when we did Big Break. So, there you go.
3: The success of the show, I think it started off on a Tuesday night, perhaps, and was moved to a Saturday night.
2: It filled in the slot that Question of Sport had held. And the first week we got more viewers than Question of Sport.
3: And then 14 million at its peak?
2: At its peak, on a Saturday night, it peaked at 13.9 million, which is incredible. And just shows you how popular snooker is with the British public, you know. And, it was amazing. And Gary Wilson, who's in the semi-final here now, the producer's got a letter from his parents asking could he come on the show, and when he was 8 he came on Big Break.
0: Really?
2: As an 8-year-old. Mark Selby played in the junior Big Breaks. So yeah, it was a grounding, and got them used to playing in front of TV cameras, which you wouldn't have done normally.
3: Did you think phrases like say goodnight JV and you know, pot as many balls as you can, would people would still remember them years on? I mean, it's 17 years since the show ended, but it was an iconic show for so many, and I guess because it was, what, 91 to 02, you're talking a lot of 11 years, so it's a lot of people's childhood there as well, so a lot of people remember it.
2: Yeah, so many people say that we were getting ready to go out on a Saturday night, you know, and that was their TV, you know. I think what happened, I was working with Jim Davison, and I didn't really know Jim Davison. And I had a manager at the time, and he said, and it's a bit of good advice for everybody, really. He was the star of the show, and he said, well, don't compete with him. So I sort of went into this deadpan expression, you know. So when they'd say to me, he'd say, what's the rules, John? And I'd just say, pot as many balls as you can. Sort of not wanting to make light of it, just do it straight, you know. And then eventually, they said we finished up with the chemistry, which I think we did. Now, how that works in life, I don't know. He's a crafty Cockney conservative comedian, I'm a door northern socialist, but so where does that chemistry come from? You don't know, you know, but it did work, and it was 10 of the best years of my life. And one of the funniest men I've ever worked with, and one of the most generous men I've ever worked with. And after mixing with Alex over the years, I could handle him, because there wasn't a lot of difference off the set, you know.
3: Your book is one of the books that, you know, I encourage a lot of people to pick up and read, your autobiography. I know you're doing a signing, I think, in Sheffield.
2: Tomorrow morning. Yeah.
3: I mean, it says it in the blurb of the book. You go from highs of rubbing shoulders with royalty and flying on the Concorde to the dark days of the gambling, and you know, I think it was it the 82 World Championship where you made as much money in a day at the Chester Races as the world champion got that year?
2: Yeah, it was the year that Alex beat Ray Reardon in the final, you know, that iconic moment. Probably the first sportsman ever, I think, to get his wife and baby on, you know. But yeah, Steve Davis, who got beat by Tony Knowles in the first round, Terry Griffiths, who got beat, and I was installed as favourite. But I had a 4-day break. I went to Chester race courses, backed the winner of the Chester Cup, backed the winner of the Cheshire Oaks, and won more money than I would get him for winning the tournament. But it just ruined my karma. I came back to the practice room and couldn't pot a ball, you know, and finished up getting beat by Ray Reardon in the second round, I think. But it was just, you know, you think, when will you ever learn? But as I say, we were brought up in a different era. I mean, now, I mean, people say to me, how would Alex Higgins cope with today? He'd have had to have reined in, because he wouldn't have been able to get the results. You know, you cannot now party and then come. You got to remember, in those early days, there was only three tournaments, if you include the invitation to the Masters, as you say. So you had 3 months off in between tournaments where you'd be playing exhibitions and the like. Excuse me. But nowadays, it's tournament after tournament after tournament. So Alex would have had to have reined himself in, and I'm a great believer. If you've got the ability and the class that he had, he'd have competed in any era. He'd have been a different character, probably, you know, but he'd have been a player in any era.
3: Jimmy White's another one who has competed in many eras, and we got the news on Wednesday afternoon from Barry Hearn to say that he would be playing for another 2 years on the tour. How did you react?

0: I love the game, I like to practice, and that I understand. But 2 years on the tour, travelling all around the world, not getting to the television stage, maybe one tournament a year, is that how we want to remember Jimmy White? Mm. Or does he concentrate on the seniors tour and win there and help build that? And he could be a pivotal person to have in the seniors, the world seniors, you know, along with Stephen Hendry and the like. So, yeah, I have mixed emotions about whether he should take the tour card. But it's his decision at the end of the day, and it's his life, you know. But I don't treat it with any great joy, if you ask me my honest opinion.
1: Don't want to keep you much longer, John. You're keeping busy yourself. I've been looking at on your Twitter. You have the Trick Shot app. You've got a range of waistcoats, I think, as well. Hence why I'm wearing a dodgy shirt this afternoon. It was in tribute to your decorative waistcoats. But you've been kept busy. You do a bit of panto as well. Do you enjoy that?
0: I did do panto. I did it with Jim Davis, and I couldn't do it now, and I wouldn't do it now anymore. I've got to be honest with you, that was hard work, but it's great, great fun, you know.
1: Oh, no, it's not.
0: Oh, yes, it was. And as I say, working with Jim Davison was just special. It was just fun all the time. It was fun. And, yeah, those moments of doing Big Break, panto, you know, they resurrected my career, because when you're playing snooker and you start missing blacks off the spot, you think, what am I going to do? I know I had the commentary for the BBC, and you'd get the exhibition because of the impersonations, but that wasn't going to keep me going forever. Mm. You know, you need to re-establish your name, and Big Break did that. And, so I had a second chance, really, at... if you like, making a name for myself, and thankfully, it still continues.
1: Well, a lot of people I know enjoy your commentary on the BBC. I sat down with Clive Tilsley quite recently, the renowned football commentator, of course, and he was telling me, I was kind of asking him about his commentary preparation for a big match. Of course, he did the 1999 Champions League final, Liverpool winning the Champions League in 05 as well in Istanbul, but he was kind of saying the only part that he prepares for and maybe scripts is the part from the team's walk out to kick off, because you can kind of predict what's going to happen in that period, but once the game starts, anything can happen. How do you approach your commentary? Do you have any idea of what you're going to say in the build-up to the match? Do you kind of just go on reactions, or how do you approach it?
0: Well, unlike Clive, I mean, he's got a lot of names to remember, particularly if you're playing a foreign side. I mean, I only have two names to remember, and sometimes the referee, which can be a little bit tricky. I suppose the only way I prepare, I look at the match and see what I think is the weakness of the two players and how I think it could play out in the match. The rest of it, I've got to be honest with you, I just love the game. I love snooker. It's given me everything in my life, you know. It's taken me out of the back streets of Salford and taken me around the world. I love the game. I love watching the game. And I just feel delighted to be there, you know. So I don't really go into it too much. I just call it as I see it, you know.
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4: So we want to talk about a new book I think lots of Manchester United fans and football fans generally will be interested in. It's called Forever Young, The Story of Adrian Doherty, Football's Lost Genius. And we have a football journalist we all know, Oliver Kay, on the line, who's also authored this book. Oliver, there's a ton of places we can start with here in this book. I think the really striking thing about Adrian Doherty's story is, I grew up a Manchester United fan, so that era and the youth football in the club is something I'm very, very familiar with. I could reel you off all the names from Eric Harrison to all the guys who played youth football, and I must say Adrian Doherty was a new one on me, surprisingly.
5: Yeah, I think it's a new name on a lot of people, to a lot of people, but it's if I can put it this way, he was the one who was meant to be the sort of first of the new generation, when Giggs and Beckham and Scholes and Neville and Burton, all these players, Keith Gillespie, broke through. Adrian Doherty was meant to be, expected to be, the first of that generation. And the reason for that is simply because

0: He was so, so good. He was 6 months older than Giggs, in the year above Giggs, played in a youth team with him, and the two of them, according to everybody, not just with dewy-eyed hindsight, but with, you know, what was said at the time, was that the two of them were on a par with each other.
1: Yeah.
0: The two of them were absolutely as good as each other. Doherty played on the right wing, Giggs, or Ryan Wilson as he was then, on the left wing. And yeah, according to pretty much everybody, whether it's first team players at a time like Gary Pallister, whether it's people who were in that youth team with them, whether it's people like Archie Knox, who was the assistant manager, or whether it's people like Gary Neville or Keith Gillespie, who were a couple of years below. Gary Neville recalls going to see him for the first time in a Youth Cup game at Manchester United in 1990, a game that was being played at Old Trafford, and he said the two of them were just, you know, just sensational, like nothing he'd ever seen before.
1: Yeah.
0: And it wasn't Giggs being better than Doherty, it wasn't Doherty better than Giggs, it was the two of these players are both incredible and out of this world, to use Gary Neville's description, incredible, to use Giggs's description, and everybody without exception says that this guy, who seems never to have been heard of until the last few months, was, you know, just on the threshold of brilliant things.
1: Yeah. The Neville quote from that night, that 1990 night, is, "That night I watched him for the first time, he was frightening. He stood out in that U team like you wouldn't believe. I was looking at the standard of player at the club and thinking, that's the standard I've got to get to. He was 16. As a 14-year-old, looking at Doherty and Ryan Wilson and the level they were at, you were just really scared at how good they were." Gary Pallister says his overwhelming memory is being at the Cliff and thinking, this kid is really talented, this kid can do things mere mortals can't. And one United coach from 89-90 said, "Scholes has two great feet, Giggs has left foot and great pace, Doherty has 2 feet and great pace." So Doherty arrived over from Derry. Naturally, he caught the eye very quickly of plenty of clubs. He was playing at age grades higher than his age. He didn't seem to be massively interested in playing for Northern Ireland. It wasn't as much fun. He seemed to play for fun. He liked to express himself. Like, he didn't settle in brilliantly to Manchester United at first.
0: No, he struggled with homesickness in the first few weeks, and I think probably not just homesickness, but the fact that the apprenticeship wasn't really all it was cracked up to be from his point of view. And as you say, he was an individual who liked to play for fun. He could, you know, if he didn't enjoy playing for the Northern Ireland youth teams because it was all kind of fairly defensive, and he was being told to mark the opposition fullback rather than wreak havoc, as he liked to do. And he liked to play with a smile on his face. And when he went there, and it was all structured, very, very structured training for very good reason. Very sort of regimented in some aspects of what was done away from the field. He just didn't like all that, I think he found various aspects of the apprenticeship really difficult. Wasn't exactly amongst kindred spirits.
1: Is there any sense he was bullied, Oliver? Like, you watched the recent documentary, The Class of 92, and the culture was a tougher culture then. Paul Scholes been put in a tumble dryer as a laugh.
0: Yeah, well, there was undoubted. I mean, look, this is what an awful lot of those players would say, that there was this culture of bullying at the time, and nobody regarded it as bullying. It's, you know, standards have changed a lot, but there were things that went on in the dressing room, the sort of reserve team dressing room, when the apprentices went in, or what reserve team players would do when they went into the apprentices' dressing room. And it was quite brutal, some of it, and it's described in the book. And, you know, I don't know whether I should go into it, all of it, but no, I don't know of anything specific that happened to Adrian Doherty, but I know that a lot of those players, you know, those things of, you know, tumble dryers and you know, being made to simulate sex in front of the first team squad as they would sort of holler along or whoop along, you know, those sort of things have always been sort of described from a position of you know, whether it's David Beckham or Ryan Giggs or Gary Neville, yeah, it was humiliating, but, you know, thankfully it didn't last and I got through it, and, you know, it toughened me up. And it's interesting to hear that, not necessarily just with regard to Adrian, but with regard to other youth team players of the time who said, well, no, it didn't really do a great deal for me. Some of us sort of crumbled a bit over the course of that apprenticeship, and I'm not saying he crumbled because of that, because there are other players who say, well, he was let off quite lightly in as far as that kind of stuff was concerned. But the whole package, the homesickness, the long, lonely, bored afternoons and evenings in digs, the sudden seriousness of training, and the sudden sort of regimented stuff of you know, how you dress, how you appear, how you do your hair, where to be at what time, all these menial tasks that they were made to do in the afternoons, and then on the other hand, the sort of slightly anarchic stuff when the coaches turn their backs. I think all of that added up to a sort of environment that he wasn't really that comfortable in.
1: Yeah.
0: And you can kind of, I don't know, I'd always thought, whenever I'd heard of any footballers going away and being homesick or not really liking the training or the training ground environment and stuff, and you do hear of that even now, that standards are a lot better. I'd always sort of thought, well, that's a bit weak, isn't it? And then you think, well, it must have been incredibly difficult, and you can either sort of roll with the punches, or you can maybe just say, no, I'm sorry, I don't want this. And his first few months, he basically came home because he felt, I don't want to be part of this anymore.
1: Yeah.
0: And that was partly homesickness, but it was everything. And
1: because he was a different type of person. Like Mark Bosnich, you speak to, he lived with Doherty in his first digs. Eventually Doherty would go on to live with a family who came from Derry as well, and they sorted that out for him in the club. But Bosnich remembers, Doc was very different. If I can put it this way, a football club's a very conformist society. If you don't conform, people think you're not normal. He knew he was different, and I always thought he was someone who was extremely comfortable in his own skin. He wouldn't change just to fit in. Fair play to him. When we went to play snooker, he would stay in and read. I must have asked him a million times if he was okay. He always gave me the impression he was. He would have made a great card player because you never knew what he was thinking. Ryan Giggs remembers that Doherty was obsessed with Bob Dylan. Giggs says, as a 16-year-old, I didn't have a clue who Bob Dylan was. And there was an interview you quote with a Manchester United fanzine, and Doherty's asked what his ambitions are. And you know, we all know what the stock answer is. And Doherty talks about how he'd like to finish his book. It's an adventure story. It's kind of half finished. I'm stuck, you know. That's the problem I'm having at the minute. I've written about 75 pages. I can't seem to get any further with it. I suppose I'd like to finish it before the year's out. You write that he's a dreamer. He's a bit bohemian. He's a bit of an eccentric. This is not your standard footballer superstar.
0: No, and I mean, it's probably summed up in the first pages of the book, where I describe him standing outside Old Trafford and walking away from Old Trafford, having given his complimentary tickets away, where the rest of the youth team would go and watch the first team on a Saturday afternoon. He would give his tickets away, and he would go and take the bus into town and busk outside the Arndale Centre.
1: I just found that so remarkable.
0: It's brilliant, isn't it?
1: It's incredible. Like, he could easily go and watch the match for an hour and a half and then go and busk afterwards. We actually just spoke of really no interest in going to Old Trafford for free. And exactly. Getting to watch this amazing spectacle.
0: Yeah.
1: How did people interpret that, or how did you interpret that?
0: I thought it was one of the things that I found most arresting and most captivating, because it's just so unusual. It's not kind of, oh, I'm going to bunk off, not go to the match this afternoon, I'm going to go and play golf, or I'm going to take that, I don't know, go to a bar or whatever. It's, he'll go and busk, and players, you know, players say, you know, the rest of us would go into town to buy some trainers or buy some clothes that we'd saved up for, and he would go and busk, or he would go and sit in the library for hours and hours reading up on, you know, really quite obscure stuff that he was fascinated by or intrigued by, that somebody had sent him off on, you know, philosophical stuff that he was really interested in. And he was, I don't know, just completely different. His first win bonus when he went away with the first team at 16.
1: Yeah.
0: He got this £200 win bonus, I believe, and people were saying, well, I don't know what he spent that on, but
1: yeah.
0: I do know what he spent it on, because his landlady told me he spent it on a typewriter, a sort of massive typewriter.
1: Wow.
0: On which he wrote this story, The Adventures of Humphrey and Beauregard, and he wrote all these poems and songs, which I've got in this huge wallet, and there are hundreds, well, I don't know, probably 100 poems, 100 songs.
1: What were the themes? What were the themes of his poetry? Did it speak of a guy who was slightly tortured?
0: No, because, well, some of them are quite, you know, well, some of them are very melancholic, but others of them are sort of extremely funny, and some of them are completely absurd, and you wouldn't really be able to sort of work out which if any of them related to his real feelings. I've mentioned one of them in a book, which is called The Lost Soul, where it does seem to be sort of talking of deep disillusionment and you know, struggling to recapture something in your life, and that was when he was injured, he wrote that. And
1: yeah.
0: I do wonder whether that was reflecting his feelings at the time, but equally he wrote some sort of very, very funny stuff and very sort of crazy stuff at the time, so you don't really know.
1: Yeah.
0: What has a sort of autobiographical theme and what doesn't.
1: Yeah.
0: But it was just so varied what he wrote, the songs he wrote, and the poems and the songs. It was often, you often just got the impression he'd spotted something during the day, and he would just write a poem about it, and
1: yeah.
0: This carried on into his life beyond football in Preston and in Galway.
1: So this superstar kid who's writing poetry and writing a novel and is singing Bob Dylan's The Times Are Changing at the club Christmas party, on the pitch is doing remarkable things and settles down and develops, and Alex Ferguson is very excited about him, and Archie Knox remembers when Doherty trained with the first team and Ferguson said, we've got ourselves a diamond here.
0: Mm.
1: This kid's the real deal. What do people remember about his performances? I mentioned the quote from the scout or from the coach who said that Scholes had two great feet, Giggs had pace and a great left foot, Doherty had two great feet and pace. What was he doing on a football pitch? Like, was he beating man after man and driving the ball into the top corner? Was he an assist merchant? Did he do it all? What do people say about some of the specifics of his talent on the pitch?
0: His goal record was nothing like as good as Giggs's at that time in the A team and the reserves. He did, you know, he scored, I don't know, probably one in four, which is probably very respectable for a winger. But he was. He was more just somebody who ran with the ball, you know, picked the ball up in his own half and just ran past people, you know, three, four, five people. And people talk, it's interesting, although all the kids who he played with at school and at youth level in Derry and in Strabane and at, you know, Northern Ireland schoolboy level, they all talk about his incredible skill and his incredible speed. It's really interesting that for all the kind of ethereal type of aspects of his personality that I've alluded to, you know, pretty much everybody he played with at Old Trafford or played under at Old Trafford cites something completely different, which is his bravery, his physical physical courage. And
1: he's a small guy.
0: Yeah, small guy, you know, not the most powerfully built. The kind of player, you know, just looking at his picture again, you would think, well, he's the kind of guy who's going to get kicked around a bit, but he did get kicked around, but he just kept coming for more and more, and he kept demanding the ball, taking people on, getting kicked, picking himself up, taking them on again, beating them, setting up a goal. And apparently for a sort of, well, certainly for a large periods of that first 18 months at Old Trafford prior to the injury, he was apparently unplayable. And better than Giggs at that time, well, yeah, apparently much of the time he was. Other times Giggs would be better, but Giggs was 6 months younger, and according to Giggs himself, he was he was sort of up and down in his form, whereas he says Doherty was amazingly consistent and got everything right in everything he did. And I don't know, for that period, I mean, maybe if you spoke to Sir Alex Ferguson, which, you know, I didn't, I got a letter from him, but maybe Sir Alex Ferguson would say that Giggs always had something that Doherty didn't, whether it was focus, whether it was mental, I don't know. But it does seem that at that time, you know, without the benefit of hindsight, everybody was talking about him as being somebody who would make it and who would be a star in the United first team sooner rather than later.
1: He's on the precipice of the first team. Boy Wonder standing by is the headline of the Manchester Evening News. He's close to his debut at 16. The injury happens. This is just, you know, we feel like it's a story we've heard again and again and again. The great player who gets hit by the injury. It's a cruciate for Doherty. Time's slightly against us here. So to sum up the injury situation, it's a cruciate. There's misdiagnosis. There's a return 9 months later. There's a setback and it's back to square one. This ruins him really as a player. And you include in the book a side by side picture, and it's so sad in a way. It's Doherty on his return from the injury, and he's attempting to go past a Manchester City player in a youth game or an A game, Richard
0: Etchell,
1: yeah. And he's knocked the ball by him, as I suspect he's done with thousands of defenders in his career, and he's going around him, and Etchell edges him out and gets his body in front. And there's almost like a smile on Doherty's face as he realises he's lost the tussle. It's like a kind of recognition that, oh my God, like, this is so unusual, I'm almost laughing at what I've become. It's like tragic.
0: Well, Richard Etchell was no slouch, as much as the City fans would maybe stick up for him there.
1: Etchell looks like a real athlete as well, but it's just a startling picture.
0: But it's amazing that I've got those pictures, really, because it was friends of his who went on to watch who went to watch him in his days in Manchester. They were studying there, and a friend who had no interest in football, one of his good friends, just went along with a camera that day and was doing a photography course at the time, decided he was going to do a project on Adrian, and he took these pictures, and they are, in those pictures, to me, he doesn't look like a footballer, because this is after the injury, and he just looks like, you don't see the also, you don't see the momentum, you don't see the movement, energy in him. And one of the ways he's got his hands on his hips, and I know anybody looking, standing with their hands on the hips on a football pitch, you could say, he looks a bit passive in that picture. But Adrian really does in that picture. Yet you've got a picture of him in the reserves. What was it, 18 months earlier, where he looks, he looks like a real force, powerful. And that's probably the only picture I've got of him where he looks like a footballer. The rest of the time, he just looks like an ordinary lad, and that you could imagine busking or imagine going into these open mic nights in Galway or wherever. And it's a rare picture of him where you see him and think, he must have been really something in full flight.
1: It's funny, Manchester United go from offering him a 5-year contract before the injury and him thinking, I'm not sure I want to sign for 5 years, it seems like a long time, to ultimately giving up on him and letting him go. Doherty's family, they don't want to get into a slagging match, they say to you, but they ultimately do feel a bit disappointed with the misdiagnosis, the treatment, and the way he was let go. You know, you ask Giggs why we never hear about this guy, Doherty, you know, this prodigy. And he says, oh, maybe there's just a bit of awkwardness about everything. And Ferguson didn't want to sit down and talk to you about this book. And, you know, it's kind of Project Ferguson might, in many other instances, like in Paul McGrath's book with Vincent Hogan over here, Ferguson was very giving of his time. Ferguson didn't want to. On some level, maybe the club do feel a bit, to use Giggs' word, awkward about the Doherty story.
0: Yeah, I'm certain they do. I know people might think, oh, sorry, Ferguson should have spoken to me. I would have loved to have spoken to him, but I was probably expecting at most to get a letter back, which is what I did get, and that's the way he tends to correspond with
1: riffraff like you.
0: And, well, yeah, exactly. But the letter was full of the sort of warmest sentiments you can imagine, and I was pleased by that, because, you know, my other feeling was, well, will he want to get involved at all? And I was glad he did. I was glad that everybody did get involved with it, and gigs and people like that. I think previously there has been this, as I said and as Gig said, this awkwardness about talking about Adrian Doughty. I'd often wondered to myself, why MUTV, with all the really good documentaries and things that they do, particularly on forgotten players and young players who didn't make it, and stories are a little bit different. They do some really good documentaries, and they've never done one on Adrian. They've never really mentioned his name, I think it would be a really good thing for them to do, and I hope they will do. But it would be, I think his name has been one that people have not really been desperate to talk about when they've been reeling off the sort of nearly men of the golden generation, and I hope that's changed now. I really think it has.
1: Yeah, part of that, and hopefully your book has done that, I think. Part of that, of course, is that Adrian Doughty's no longer with us, and 9th of June, the day before his 27th birthday, he died. We'll come to that in a moment. I saw a quote from his brother. He says, what a lot of people don't realise is that the years from 20 to 26 after he left football, and this is me speaking, ironically during this incredibly successful period for Manchester United, where, you know, penny for Adrian's thoughts, but he says they were the happiest of Adrian's life, which was an amazing thing. So it seems like he found happiness. It seems like he wasn't tortured and couldn't bear to even look at a newspaper or a television which featured anything vaguely red.
0: Well, he didn't watch football. He didn't really talk about it. He didn't tell people who he met in Galway when he was playing in wine bars and in, you know, acoustic clubs and poetry nights and things like that. He didn't ever talk to people about his time at United, but seemingly that wasn't out of bitterness, because nobody had ever encountered any trace of bitterness or anger or resentment or even disappointment from him. He just seemed to be somebody who had moved on, and it didn't matter to him as much as it would have done to, you know, well, probably to most of us if we'd been in the same position. By the time he left the football industry in 1993 as a 20-year-old, he'd fallen out of love with it, and he was never interested in the fame or the trappings of fame, the money. He actively, you know, he really disliked money and what it did to people. So the idea of him being jealous of what David Beckham had, or jealous of the fame and success that Ryan Giggs had, is, you know, he just wasn't.
1: Yeah.
0: And people who I spoke to people who knew him in Galway, and they knew him as this guy who would be on stage playing with a guitar and you know, were good friends with him, and I said, you know, he was a professional footballer. You know, he was as good as Ryan Giggs, and they're going, what? No, Aidan, as they knew him, they just couldn't work it out why he had never spoken to them about football. And I know that might seem like he was sort of desperate not to go there, and maybe he didn't want to, but it just didn't seem to interest him. A few people recall conversations about football with him in those later years, and it was brief, and it was, you know, he was kind of, you know, oh, Ryan Giggs is a nice guy, great player, good luck to him. There was never any bitterness. There was never any of a kind of, oh, that could have been me, because I don't think he particularly, by that stage, I don't think he was interested in it ever having been him.
1: So the summer of 2000 then, and the context you've just given us there is important. The summer of 2000, he goes to The Hague for the summer, working for a furniture company, and he's done various jobs. He's worked in a chocolate factory in Preston, and it's the 9th of June 2000. Manchester United have won the treble about a year ago. It's the day before his 27th birthday. For reasons that have never been fully established, he slipped into the canal on the way to work. He was in a coma for a month, and he died died on the 9th of June. You outlay all the rumours which started, you know, drugs, alcohol, suicide, failed footballer, depression, people putting 2 + 2 together. You don't buy that. You make the point in your book, might I propose the simplest, most straightforward version, whereby this wonderful guy who happily stumbled through life, ignoring its pitfalls, daydreaming away, composing his next poem or song, singing away to himself on his way to the station when he took a fateful wrong step. What sort of person would do something like that? A dreamer with his head in the clouds, like Adrian Doherty.
0: Yeah, and the reason why I propose that theory is that everything else, you know, all the counter theories have been discounted by the police, by the Department of Justice in The Hague, and I spoke to both of those, and they just said, you know, there was no drugs, there was no hint of any depression or anything like that. There were plans for next week. There was no, you know, there was alcohol in his system because he'd been out the night before. But we're talking, you know, it was described to me as nothing like a rolling around in the street quantity. It seems like he was due back at work that morning. He was about, I might get the distances wrong, but he was about 100 metres or 400 metres, something like that, from the station where he was due to get the train back from work. It does seem that he was on his way back to work, and this just happened. And it's been horrible for his family, who have had to deal with people say, you know, putting two and two together, as you said. And to be totally honest, when I first came across the story, I heard canal in Amsterdam, and it wasn't Amsterdam, it was The Hague, and I don't know whether that should make a difference to people's perceptions, but it seems to, because Amsterdam seems to have a different effect on people when people hear the word Amsterdam. But I thought to myself, well, that can only be one of, you know, two or three things, and I feel guilty. You know, I feel terribly guilty now, because, you know, I've been through all the, you know, I've spoken to so many people who knew Adrian and said, no, that wasn't him at all, and been through all the evidence, and it, you know, that just wasn't the case. And it's, I think, one of the most important things about the book is probably just sort of nailing that particular myth. Yeah. And as I say, what kind of person would just stumble into a canal? Somebody like Adrian Doherty, who did have his head in the clouds, and for what it's worth, had a fear of water and couldn't swim, and it was just, you know, wretched misfortune, I think, for the second time in his life.
1: Yeah. Oliver, thanks so much for joining us. The book, again, is Forever Young, The Story of Adrian Doherty, Football's Lost Genius. And it's an extraordinary story in so many ways. And we've only scratched the surface. You've gone to a monumental amount of work here to talk to so many people to create this vivid picture of this really uber talented and complicated and layered and interesting guy. And I'm sure people will enjoy the story. So thanks so much for being with us.
0: No, thanks very much for having me.
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0: Gin combination working in. Max Herleman, who had a fantastic game. How do all these guys work into the alignment?
1: Just quickly now, Mike McCarthy loved the physical aspect of his defense. What do they need to do here? What players are you looking at specifically in tonight's game?
0: Y.A. Black, stop the run. Own the middle. Be the guy. Free the gut, but stop the run at the same time. I want to see that first and foremost on the defensive line. And then outside of that, safeties, continue to show me what you got to offer. And, of course, hello, Mr. Roberts. Hammer, meat, nail. I want to see some popping of the pads from the linebacking core.
1: By the way, we just saw Jalen Warren and Rico Dowdle introduced. Might we see them tonight in their first preseason action here against the New York Jets? This is Rob King. That concludes tonight's pregame show. Kickoff is next with Max Starks. Willie Colon will join us on the Pittsburgh Steelers Audio Network.
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1: And welcome to Acrisure Stadium. We're getting ready for preseason game number two. The captains on each sideline are getting ready to go to meet referee Sean Hockley for the coin toss in the center of the field. The Jets wearing their white jerseys, green pants. Steelers, of course, in the black jerseys, gold pants, and ready to go. And again, Max, an opportunity as we see Cam Johnson, Alex Highsmith, and Will Howard strolling out for the Steelers as the captains of today's game to put a foot down and try to claim a roster spot.
2: Yeah, this is where you plant your flag in the middle of the field and said, I will be counted amongst the 53. That is what you do tonight. This is a game-planned game, so therefore a lot more emphasis and attention paid to the players and how they perform.
1: 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And here's the toss of the coin. And the Jets have won the toss, and they will elect to accept the football. We already have a change. Sean Hockley is not serving
3: New York
1: as the referee.
3: Has won the toss. They'll receive it this in.
1: So preseason for the rest. Got to get that mic turned on.
2: We got it. Yeah. You got to turn it on. Now you're the guy. You're the guy for at least, I don't know, they switch every quarter or
1: yeah,
2: half.
1: Yeah, so they move around the guys. So everybody gets a little chance to do different jobs, just like they do in the preseason out here in the football field.
2: Hey, Rob, I don't want to be the play-by-play guy. In case you were wondering if we wanted to play round robin, I don't want to take your job. I'm happy with mine.
1: Fair enough. We'll keep it as it is. So the Jets will be receiving. They will be running out there with quarterback Geno Smith. And so there was some question about whether Geno Smith is going to be able to play. He's been nursing a bit of an ankle injury. Breece Hall is not out there. Isaiah Davis won't be playing. Kenyon Sadiq, their first-round pick, the tight end, he won't be playing. They're hoping to have all these guys available and ready for him by week one, but we will not see them tonight with the Jets moving left to right in front of us.
2: Yeah, and once again, but we will see Geno Smith. That's the most important guy you want to see. Go up against a ones quarterback and see how this defense reacts to that guy there. So interesting still, you'll get the number one offensive line, I think, for our defensive line, and wanting to see what Y.A. Black can do and what Keanu Benn can do in that new position, and Derek Harmon can continue to grow. I think this is a good test to at least get those starters out there.
1: Laith Marjan kicking off, Arian Smith and newly signed junior Bergen back to receive, and this is going to be Arian Smith, far side of the field, collects it at his own 4-yard line, heads straight up the numbers, the 10, the 20, cuts to the right and is hit as he gets out across the 30 and tumbles down to the 32-yard line. So decent return, and now a 28-yard return. The Steelers defense heads out there, and we are expecting to see, I think, Max, a decent number of starters here earlier in the
2: game. Yeah, no, we have Alex Highsmith and Nick Herbig both manning the edges. We see Peyton Wilson, Patrick Queen out there. I think that's what Harmon out there, and Keanu Benton. So we are seeing a nickel four down front, not the normal 3-4. That's why you don't see Y.A. Black out there right now.
1: Shotgun formation for Geno Smith brings a receiver, that is Cooper, in motion. Now he heads back out to the right. The snap and the handoff, Braylon Allen, left side. Penetration by Herbig upsets the play. Cuts back and picks up a couple yards. Herbig came flying in off the weak edge and turned that player around in a hurry.
2: And what's crazy is there was nobody to hold him on the backside. Usually you take a motion or you take a receiver just to hold that backside guy, but they just ran straight zone to the strong side and left Nick Herbig wide open, and Nick Herbig doing Nick Herbig things.
1: Denico Slaughter, a guy trying to move up the depth chart. We saw him play early last week, came in and finished things off after the Herbig penetration. Here's a snap to Smith, looking left, fires over the middle, and this is complete, and this is Adonai Mitchell, and he will stretch out to the 41-yard line. Looks like he's going to be maybe half a yard short of a first down.
2: And that was Jamel Dean playing it on there. And I love the pressure coming off the edge. They sent a late safety blitz. And I want to say that was 31. Was that Denise Clarke or Rayshon Jenkins?
1: Mm-hmm.
2: Great job by Rayshon with the safety blitz there, wrapping around the edge.
1: And we do see Deshaun Elliott out there, by the way, just freshly off the injured situation for the Steelers. It is enough for a first down as Smith now back to pass. Looking, going to load up and throw deep and down the left sideline. Tumbling out of bounds with the reception is Mitchell. And it's a pickup all the way down to the 38-yard line of the Steelers, a 20-yard gain.
2: And the Steelers playing a lot of quarters coverage over the last week and playing quarters here. Jamel Dean just turned at the last second, turned to the inside, and Adonai Mitchell right in between where Dean and where the linebacker was, and just got 2 feet in right before he fell out of bounds.
1: Smith under center, has Braylon Allen as a lone setback behind him. We'll bring Mason Taylor in motion now, and H-back to the right. The snap, and they give to Allen off the left side. Deshaun Elliott crashes down on the penetration and stops him for a 2-yard gain, maybe 3 down to the 35-yard line.
2: And a good job by Deshaun Elliott whipping the block of Mason Taylor, who came in and was trying to hold that backside point, but a lot of pressure there. They ran right into the teeth of Keanu Benton, who stopped that play just beyond the line of scrimmage.
1: They'll officially call it a 3-yard gain. Brings up 2nd and 7, 12:35 remaining here in the first quarter. Opening drive of the game for the Jets. They penetrated to the 35-yard line of the Steelers. Here's the snap. Back. Smith looking left, throws, and it is batted down, and it is intercepted. No, it's caught by a Jets offensive lineman. Batted down at the line of scrimmage, and it's brought in by Dylan Parham. And the stop made by Harmon. It was Black who deflected the initial pass.
2: Yeah, that was Y.A. Black. Free the gut. Big boy up the middle, knocked it down. And, of course, offensive line, listen, you're not supposed to catch that. Just bat it down. There's no glory to be had in the middle of the scrum.
1: Parham was thinking otherwise. Lost 2 yards on the play. It'll be 3rd and 9 from the 37-yard line. Smith in the shotgun. 3 receivers to the right, 1 to the left. Has Allen to his left in that shotgun formation. See, they're showing 5-man rush. They'll bring 6. Here comes the pressure. Smith steps up, throws. It is complete to his tight end, Mason Taylor, close to first down yardage. And it's going to be enough inside the 27-yard line. And that's enough for a first down for the Jets.
2: And this is tough. You had the secondary backing up, Deshaun Elliott playing right on the seams, and Mason Taylor just literally broke to his right. Ball was right there. Geno Smith put an accurate pass on him, but he was definitely under a lot of duress with that 6-man pressure.
1: 10-yard pickup, and 1st and 10 with the ball at the 27-yard line, approaching the 11-minute mark remaining here in this first quarter. Motion man is Mason Taylor. The give to Braylon Allen. Penetration by Patrick Queen spins him down for a loss. Boy, Allen couldn't even get going, and he was dropped for a yard loss.
2: Nice run blitz attention there. I mean, it looked like it spread the Red Sea parted for Patrick Queen. He just ran right up the middle, saw the handoff, and attacked downhill.
1: Well, they've been aggressive getting penetration here in the run game. Haven't been able to really disrupt Geno Smith in the passing game. 8th play of the drive here for the Jets. Allen motions out to the right. Empty set for Smith. 3 receivers to the left, 2 to the right. 5 in the play clock. Smith gets a snap. Back to pass. Throws out to the right. It is complete. And it's Allen in the right flat, the running back. And he gets inside the 25 down to the 23-yard line, where it's going to bring up a 3rd and 6. Peyton Wilson on the stop.
2: And a lot of zone coverage here by the Steelers, not playing a lot of man press and allowing guys to get a little bit of a cushion, and Geno Smith taking advantage of the timing routes and getting the ball out very quickly.
1: Interesting formation here. Keanu Benton, the only down lineman, 3 linebackers out there, Sawyer along with Highsmith and Herbig. Showing 4-man rush, that's what they'll bring. Smith gets a snap, back to pass, rolling out to the right, under duress, throws and completes along the sideline. Sliding grab made by Garrett Wilson, enough for a first down. It was Samuel Jr. in trail coverage, but inside the 13, a first down for the Jets.
2: Tough one there for the Steelers. Herbig had Geno Smith. Geno just slid a little bit to the outside, got that ball out of his hands before Herbig could put his paws on him. And for Garrett Wilson, very slippery, fast guy, made himself available working towards the sideline in front of Samuel.
1: 9:18 and counting here remaining in the first quarter. 1st and 10 from the Steelers' 13-yard line. Smith is under center. Gets a snap. Play action pass. Rolling out to the left. Throws. Nobody is on Woods, and Jelani Woods will rumble into the end zone for an easy Jets touchdown. Impressive opening drive, 13-yard touchdown strike from Smith to Jelani Woods.
2: And the Steelers loaded up in a run blitz situation, expecting everything. And the throwback screen to the tight end, Woods, was wide open. Nothing you could do there. Everybody sold out on it being a rush play to the right, whether they're running outside zone or an off tackle in that moment. And nobody had eyes on the tight ends. He squirted out the backfield.
1: An impressive 10-play, 69-yard drive for the Jets to begin this exhibition game, this preseason game number two. Sanders on to try the extra point. That kick is up, and that kick is good. 9:04 remains here in the first quarter from Acrisure Stadium. Steelers football continues with the score of the Jets 7, the Steelers nothing.
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1: Well, not pleased to see that 10-play, 69-yard scoring drive, but are pleased to welcome Willie Colon to the broadcast. Willie, what did you see on that opening drive defensively?
8: Hey, man, you never want to see the defense grip the score this early, but I think defensive lineup, we got to get off the ball faster and get off blocks. I think right now they're honking in, kind of focused on the run. And right now you got to stay. You're playing against a savvy quarterback in Geno Smith. He knows how to get rid of the ball. He has the answers at the line of scrimmage. He knows how to be efficient from snap to snap. This is a great test for this young defense right now, but they got to get going faster.
1: All right, Willie, thanks very much. Willie Colon, your old line mate, Max.
2: That's right. That's my brother down there. I'm happy to have him here. It's fun. And like I said, we'll get some great insights from Willie down on the field.
1: Cade York in a battle with Sanders for the kicking job. Boots it, and it's going to be taken by Wiegand a yard deep, far side of the field. Crosses the 10, crosses the 20, runs into trouble right at the 20-yard line and is taken down there as Dane Belton will make the stop. And the Steelers will have the ball deep in their own territory. They didn't get great field position last week either, and now this week it's going to be marked, it looks like, right at the 19-yard line, and Will Howard gets a cheer from the crowd, and Jalen Warren is in at the running back position for the Steelers.
2: Rob, you got to say Will Howard. Will Howard. You know, that's what the Yinzer faithful are expecting from us. So he will be at the helm here. Can't wait to see how this goes.
1: Under center, lone setback is Warren. Motion man is Wilson, moving left to right, settles. As the snap comes and the handoff to Warren, burst to the outside, plants his foot, cuts, slipped a little bit as he got to the edge, crossed the 20, picked up a yard or so in that first carry.
2: And Jamie and Sherwood in on the tackle, scraping over the top. But I like the initial idea of covering up that backside, making sure nobody can leak from the backside, and keeping the ball off tackle of Dylan Cook's side.
1: Pickup of two, they'll call it. So second and 8:30 remaining here in this first quarter. Both Freiermuth and Washington in this formation. Moshe Manis Freiermuth right to left to give to Warren. Looking for a hole off the left side. Instead, Harrison Phillips closes that down for no gain in the play. Might have even lost a foot or two.
2: And right there, Harrison Phillips playing right up in the middle. And guys not sustaining blocks. Willie talked about defensive line getting off the blocks. Offensive line has to stick to those blocks. And you can't turn an interior defensive lineman loose on a tight run play.
1: And now third and nine. One receiver to the left. Two receivers split to the right. And now Roman Wilson in motion right to left will move back to the right. Warren is to the left of Howard in the shotgun. Eight on the play clock. Howard gets a snap, back to pass. Jets bringing pressure. Howard throws over the middle. It is too high, intended for Roman Wilson. Incomplete, and a quick three and out for the

0: deep downfield. And it is going to be taken at the 14-yard line by Trey Brown. And Brown stumbles as he gets to the 30-yard line, and a flag on the play as well.
1: Had to be a push in the back. If I'm guessing, it had to be a push in the back on that one.
0: 56-yard boot. Here's the call.
2: During the return, block in the back, receiving team number 32, 10-yard penalty, first down.
0: 7:34 remains first quarter, Acrisure Stadium, with the score, the Jets 7, the Steelers nothing. 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
0: 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The ball is back at the Jets' 16-yard line, and the Steelers, after surrendering that 10-play, 69-yard touchdown drive to the Jets, would like to stiffen here and keep the Jets deep in their territory. That's it for Geno Smith. Cade Klubnik in at the quarterback position, the rookie, with Kene Wongwu next to him in the backfield. And the handoff to Wongwu straight up the middle, and Wongwu moving off the left side now will pick up about three, close to four, out to the 20-yard line. Keanu Benton on the stop for the Steelers, of course, fresh off that big contract extension he got earlier this week.
8: Man, and he's locked into a very, very good battle there at the left guard position. So I'm looking forward to seeing how he handles going up against Inez Cooper, another rookie for that Jets team.
0: Klubnik now under center. Gets a snap, turns, gives. Oh, and Wongwu is belted in the backfield. Rayshon Jenkins got in there with Danico Slaughter and dropped him back at the 17-yard line.
8: Listen, before we start counting our safeties, Rayshon Jenkins has something to say, and he's been doing a really nice job, whether it's been that nickel or playing that box safety that kind of drops in late on the backside, and he's very instinctive.
0: And I know there's injuries at the cornerback position, but the fact that Danico Slaughter, you want to be the next guy up, and he's, last week and this week, he's been that next guy up. Jets 2 of 2 on third down, facing a 3rd and 9 here. See, they're showing three-man rush on the left side, one on the right side. Let's see what they'll bring. They'll bring four. And hit as he throws is Klubnik, and incomplete. And a nice job. Was it Herbig?
8: Yeah, that was Nick Herbig. Yeah, that was Nick Herbig. And Nick Herbig kind of came in on the inside. He was sitting inside of Jack Sawyer playing that stand-up over the guard and just made a great play at the

0: snap of the ball, kind of slapped the hands down with a quick swim over, and he was right in the waist of Cade Klubnik. He tried to release that ball, could not drive his legs into the throw.
1: Austin McNamara back to punt. Caden Wiegen has his heels at the 31-yard line of the Steelers. Here's the boot by McNamara. Wiegen running up on the short kick, will field it at the 40. Moves to the right, tries to cut back, is hit, and moves sideways and picks up about 3 yards after that 43-yard punt. So the Steelers will have excellent field position with the ball at their own 43-yard line. 6:01 remains in the first quarter from Acrisure Stadium. Steelers football continues with a score of the Jets 7, the Steelers nothing.
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1: Ball at the 43-yard line. Some changes to tell you about as Will Howard remains in at the quarterback position. Dowdle is in at running back on the left side. Howard gets a snap. Back looking right, then comes back over the middle of the field, and it is complete. And it is Roman Wilson inside Jets territory and down to the 43-yard line. A strike. Nice to see Wilson on the receiving end. And, Max, we have some changes on the right side of the offensive line.
0: Yeah, right side. We talked, you know, Mike McCarthy talked about this, but Broderick Jones at right tackle, Brock Hoffman in at right guard. So a new group in for the second series.
1: Howard under center. Motion Skoranek in tight. It's a snap. Play action pass. Howard rolling out to the left, looking, fires on the run, and Skoranek, did he get both feet in? No. Only got one foot in along the left sideline. Would have been enough for a first down, but he's out of bounds, and it'll be second and 10.
0: And Will Howard rolling to his left and throwing that. Skoranek got the right foot down, but just could not drag that left toe before hitting the white on the outside.
1: Now, he'd broken open, and again, 1 foot in, but that doesn't count in the NFL level.
0: Only in college.
1: Yep. Howard in the shotgun has Dowdle to his left. Two receivers split to the right. He'll give to Dowdle on the delay, starting left, cutting back to the right, looking for some room, and gets down close to the 40. Not much there, just a couple of yards. And we saw this last week. The Steelers running game hasn't really gotten going yet, Max.
0: It has not gotten off to the start that we talked about, and especially up the middle. Like, that's where you really want to see the guards and the centers take those backside cutoff blocks and any type of combination blocks to the strong side. You want them to kind of create that phalanx or that wall moving forward, and there's just been a couple of cracks in that as they try and get used to each other.
1: Third and 8, trips to the right, one receiver to the left is Jeremy Bernard. in the shotgun as Howard gets a snap, back to pass. Jets bringing pressure. Howard tries to roll out of it, and he's sacked, taken down, and he is sacked by David Bailey, the rookie first rounder, as he got around Broderick Jones and was able to come up with a sack.
0: There's a reason why he was the top outside in the draft. He's super fast. I mean, I watched him last year at Texas Tech, and a guy that just created havoc for whoever was in front of him, and no different here. He's picking off from college. For Broderick, he's got to extend his hands. He cannot get into the body of the defender because they will wheel him and shorten that edge, and that's exactly what David Bailey did.
1: High snap here, and Cam Johnson has to bring it down and belt a low bounding ball that is going to stop inside the five, down by Peyton Wilson at the 4 yard line. Excellent punt by Cam Johnson on a high snap, a 49 yarder. No return has pinned the Jets back at their 4 yard line. 3:57 remains in the first quarter from Acrisure Stadium. Steelers football continues to the score of the Jets 7. The Steelers nothing.
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1: The Jets backed up at their own 4 yard line. Steelers, unfortunately, that drive stalled as we head down to Willie Colon for more on the offensive line play. Willie?
9: Yeah, the Steelers got a new right side with Brock Jones and Brock Hoffman on that third, on that long third and nine. Broderick Jones gave up the sack, but you got to understand, you got to use your hands, big fella. You got to be more aggressive about the corner attack. And the hardest thing for any offensive lineman is to match the intensity of defensive lineman. I think our interior line is starting to do that. We got to get the rest of the five to do the same. I'm looking forward to another series.
1: Willie, thank you very much. Complete to Isaiah Williams up the left side. Tackle by Deshaun Elliott. Pickup of 7. Tonight's first half sideline reports are brought to you by Howard Hanna. Win big with Howard Hanna Real Estate Services, a proud real estate partner of the Pittsburgh Steelers. 6 yard pickup on that quick completion from Klubnik to the former Bengal, Isaiah Williams. Brings up a 2nd and 4. 3:25 and counting remaining here in the first quarter. Klubnik under center. Gets the snap, gives off the left side to Wongu, and Wongu will stretch forward for about a yard and a half, just short of the 12 yard line. Alex Highsmith among those in at the point of attack.
0: And Keanu Benton also whipping the block of the guard and making the initial contact, allowing Alex Highsmith to finish that off. So good job on the run defense.
1: Yeah, I'd like to see that combination working well together.
0: Yes. A lot of Benton-Highsmith collaborations here to come would be nice.
1: 3rd and 2. Klubnik under center, tightly bunched formation. Receivers split to each side. Klubnik back to pass. Looking, here comes some pressure. Klubnik now rolling out. Has some room to run. Tucks it. Crosses the 20 and is tracked down from behind as he gets out to the 30-yard line. Peyton Wilson made the stop, but just nobody there in contain. Good rush. Nobody on contain, and Klubnik able to break free and pick up big yardage.
10: Well, and the problem with that was you had an inside rush, so therefore losing the contain on the offensive right side, defensive left, but you saw the pressure from Herbig coming around the edge, so it was some pressure, but you need somebody to just hold him just for a second. He had no hold.
1: 16-yard pickup out to the 28-yard line, first and 10, approaching 2 minutes remaining here in the first quarter. Klubnik gesturing out to his left, now points to his right, and gets a snap. Gives to Wangu off the right side, hit by Jack Sawyer right at the point of attack. Picked up a yard or two out to the 30. Give him two and call it second and eight.
10: And blitz up the middle. Peyton Wilson had a rundown blitz right in the A gap, but Wangu swung to the B gap. That's why I was able to make a little bit of hay. Had he ran into the A, he would have ran into a tackle for a loss.
1: Minute and a half remaining here in the first quarter. Jets took their opening drive, marched 69 yards for a score in 10 plays. That was it for Geno Smith. He has been removed from the game. The rookie backup quarterback, Cade Klubnik, in. We approach the 1:15 mark remaining here in the first quarter. Klubnik under center, gets a snap, play action pass. Back, Rayshon Jenkins comes firing in, and Klubnik just flings it toward the sideline to avoid the sack, but great pressure by Rayshon Jenkins. Now the officials deciding whether this might be intentional grounding. I don't think it will be. He wasn't outside the tackle box.
10: There was nobody on the sideline.
1: Oh,
10: Here comes the fly.
1: Rayshon,
10: loss of a down. Rayshon, don't be upset.
1: He brought it to their attention, saying this is a penalty.
10: Yeah.
11: Intentional grounding. Offense. The ball we placed at the spot of the foul. Also a loss of down. It will be third down.
10: And nobody. All those routes were to the middle of the field, yep, or on the far side from us, the left side of the offense. And great job by Ray. He's been in the backfield. That's twice. Last two series, Rayshon Jenkins has made his presence known. And he's saying, just before you solidify that safety position, hey, don't forget about 3-1 one time.
1: Oh, the veteran, I think, is definitely firmly in the mix for a roster spot. Now Klubnik on third and 20. Low snap, picks it up, back to pass, looking, fires over the middle. It is complete, and it is Isaiah Williams, lost the football. It is tumbling free, still fighting for it at the 21-yard line as it ricocheted backward out of the hands of Isaiah Williams. Looks like some Jets down at the bottom of that pile. No official signal. Looks like the Jets have the ball. It was recovered by one of the offensive linemen for the Jets. It appears. Williams spun around, was ripped out of there by Deshaun Elliott.
10: Deshaun Elliott
1: went tumbling backward.
10: You know, you get a scrum on the ground, you've got to reach for it. I mean, this defensive secondary is taught to just strip the ball out, like just rip at the ball, because you never know. Good things can happen.
1: McNamara back to punt. Wiegen, very similar. Was waiting at his own 31 last time. He's moved a yard back to his 30. Here's the punt by McNamara, angling toward the far sideline, and he bangs this one all the way back to his 18-yard line as Wiegen heads left. Hesitation move, trying to get to the edge. Gets around the corner, and it is hauled down by Jeremy Ruckert, and a flag comes in. Had him up high.
10: Yeah, ball was out. Ball was out, got caught by a Jets defender in stride, but we don't know if it might be a horse collar maybe when they tried to kind of sling him around, and that's what they called before the ball switched possession.
1: A 60-yard booming punt by McNamara. As of right now, an 11-yard return. Mike McCarthy standing around the officials trying to figure out what this call is going to be. So let's get this.
11: There's no foul for a horse collar. During return, the receiving team fumbled the ball. It was recovered by the kicking team. First down, New York Jets.
10: I thought, okay. I was like, the only thing it could have been would have been a potential horse collar, but he got him on the front of his shoulder, not in the back. That you have to get the back of the neck area for it to be a horse collar. He got him on the shoulder as he slung him down, but the ball came out of Weegan's hands and fell right into the hands of the defender before he stepped out of bounds. We're watching the replay right now. And, yeah, I'm trying to see, was that number 84?
1: That's Malik McLean, and I'm not sure he got 2 feet. Don't you have to get 2 feet in here?
10: I think
1: the Steelers might challenge this.
10: Second foot might not be in.
11: After review, the ball was fumbled forward out of bounds. The recovering player did not get 2 feet in. Therefore, we'll go back to the spot of the fumble. First down, Pittsburgh Steelers.
1: Man, a lot happened.
10: There's a lot of
1: horse collar. It's not a horse collar. It's a fumble. It's not a fumble. And it's a Steelers football after the 11-yard return by Caden Weegan. So Steelers dodge a bit of a bullet there with just 5 seconds remaining here in this first quarter.
10: Oh, man. A lot of action there, but you have to realize Caden Weegan is going to get an earful about ball security.
1: Yep.
10: When you're going into the teeth of a defense, you got multiple defenders at you. You've got to get both hands on top and below the football as you go into the engagement.
1: Marked it to 7 seconds. Jalen Warren back in, and the starting offensive line is back in as well. Howard under center. Howard gets a snap. We'll give to Jalen Warren off the left side. Finds a hole here. Bursts through, crosses the 35, and gets it out to the 36-yard line. A pickup of some 6 yards on the final play of the first quarter. So it's time to make the switch to the second quarter. 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With the score of the Jets, 7. The Steelers, nothing. 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
1: First play of the second quarter. Steelers moving left to right in front of us have the black jerseys, gold pants facing the New York Jets, and the green pants, white jerseys. And second and four, the ball at the 36-yard line following a nice solid 4-yard pickup by Jalen Warren. Mentioned just before that first quarter ended that the starting right guard and right tackle back in for the Steelers. Now Nowakowski in at the fullback position. Howard taps both sides of his helmet, settles back under center. Gets a snap, gives to Warren, starts left, cuts back to the right, zigzags forward, and crosses the 40-yard line. Enough for a first down for the Steelers. And let's go down to Willie Colon about this offensive line and this drive, Willie.
18: Yeah, as you mentioned, they rotated the two that just started. You're talking about Dylan Cook and Spencer Anderson. as this thing continues, the key that you start to look for the starting line is how do they communicate under pressure, how are they getting off the ball and winning at the line of scrimmage, and also being able to oppose their will. That's what we want to see. And so far, you see Dylan Cook, you see Spencer Anderson, they're getting off. They're starting to do things that you want to see out of a starting offensive line.
1: Willie, thank you very much. Hand off to Jalen Warren off the left side, and Jalen is able to cross the 45, get out to the 46 as he got to the left edge.
10: So having some nice clips here off the edge. Great seal block by Spencer Anderson, who pulled from his right guard position and was running a counter play to the left with Nowakowski as well. So you saw a good old school kind of guard and fullback type of counter lead type of play, and we're getting good shots. The last three run plays have had some success hitting 4 yards plus.
1: And you always say, always falling forward, right? AFF.
10: AFF for Jalen Warren.
1: Ran through Brandon Stevens, the former Baltimore Raven. Play action pass now here for Howard, and throws it short, and it is picked up off the left side by Darnell Washington across midfield, close to first down yardage. Might be, again,
10: right on the line.
1: Far one from our buddy Wolf, a skosh short.
10: Yeah, just a skosh, possibly. We have not seen it yet. They're looking at the measurement, and they're blowing it as a first down. There we go. So the skosh over.
1: That's right.
10: Over the limit there.
1: Yep. And you can see from the replay that he definitely had it. So impressive looking first couple of series here for the Steelers. They pick up a couple of first downs and have the ball in Jets territory for the first time on the evening. Howard in the shotgun has Warren to his right. Gets a snap, play action pass. Looking at a loft left up the sideline for Jeremy Bernard and knocked away by Stevens in man-to-man coverage. Stevens able on that back shoulder to throw to bat it away.
10: Blanketed on Jeremy Bernard is how we would describe that. They were tied up together, but obviously not enough to draw a penalty from the Jets side. And Jeremy Bernard didn't do enough to really fight off the hands of Brandon Stevens. Easy kind of swat away as the ball got to Bernard's fingertips.
1: Rico Dowdle has checked into the game. He's the lone setback behind Howard, who's under center. Tightly bunched formation with one receiver to the left. Now Howard taps both sides of his helmet. His teammates do the same, settles back under center. Washington in motion left to right. Here's a handoff to Dowdle. Dowdle maneuvers in the backfield, cuts to the right, and picks up a yard before he's spun down by Dane Belton.
10: And this play looked like it was supposed to cut all the way back, but because of the knifing linebacker up the middle and the safety Dane Belton, it made it tough for him to get all the way around, because it was a nice seal block by Darnell Washington off the right edge when he came in motion. Just, you know, once again, triggered, pulled, and he made contact first.
1: Third and 8. By the way, Bailey, who has a sack, the first round pick, is still out there. He is opposite Dylan Cook right now. He will drop into coverage as Howard gets a snap. Back, throws over the middle of the field. It's complete to Skoranek, and he picked up the first down before Thomas can make the stop on a crossing route down to the 31-yard line.
10: And just a beautiful job on the deep end of Skoranek to just hold up the DB just for a second as he makes the end cut, gets the body right in position to make the play.
1: And Steelers moving to the line of scrimmage without huddling here. Two receivers to the left, one to the right. Snap to give to Dowdle. Dowdle will cut out to the right, and Dowdle able to, ooh, I spun. Azariah Thomas hit him at the 25, and he kept going, but the knee hit the ground. So good 6-yard pickup, though. You like the changing of the pace here, Max. And, you know, again, you know, it's not a hurry up, really. It's just trying to dictate to the defense what you want to do here.
10: Just a quick change, just to, like you said, put them in a pressure situation. Maybe they're not in the best front. They want to take advantage of a mismatch, and that's where the hurry-up's for. It's not for an entire series, just a play here and there.
1: Second and 4, they give to Dowdle, plants the foot running right, and cuts up to the 20-yard line to pick up a first down, and this impressive drive continues here for the Steelers.
10: And it looked good, and he almost broke that tackle by Chase Wilson. Right at the last second, but he knows he had green grass. But what a great vision by Rico Dowdle in the last couple of plays.
1: And once again, the Steelers moving quickly here to the line of scrimmage without huddling. Snap to Howard, back to pass, looking right, throws over the middle of the field, complete to Dowdle. He is walloped, and it's Demario Davis, a veteran, who gets him at the 18-yard line after a pickup of 2. The Steelers are now entering the Heinz red zone. During Steelers season, it has to be Heinz, the official ketchup of the Pittsburgh Steelers. So a pickup of 2 brings up a second and 8, 10:20 remaining here in this second quarter to play. Howard under center, tight end to the right, two receivers to the left, one to the right. Dowdle's the lone setback. Here's a snap and the give to Dowdle. Stretch play to the right, looking for some room. Cuts off tackle and gets inside the 15 down to the 14-yard line before Jawan Briggs is able to make the stop for the Jets. So it'll bring up third and about four.
10: And you're starting to see some push and coordination from the offensive line where they're starting to really read and carry those down linemen a lot better and not turning a guy free too soon to where Rico Dowdle can break that line of scrimmage and start to move forward.
1: Third and four, and Warren has checked back into the game. He's next to Howard, standing to his right in the shotgun. Howard gets a snap, back to pass. Looking, throws, and it's intercepted. And it is picked off. And it is Andre Cisco up the left sideline. And Cisco jumped the route, read Howard all the way. Easy interception and gets it out to the 30-yard line of the Steelers. 9:23 remains in the first or the second quarter of play, I beg your pardon, from Acrisure Stadium. Steelers football continues to the score of the Jets 7. The Steelers nothing.
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1: Steelers are driving, 23-yard interception return by Andre Cisco on the interception. And these Jets have the ball at the 31-yard line of the Steelers. More on the interception coming up in a moment. First, let's get the opening play of this drive for the Jets at the 9:23 mark to you as Cade Klubnik in the shotgun has Wangu to his left. It's a snap rolling out to his right, throwing on the run, and it is high, and it is hauled in by Tim Patrick along the far sidelines, upended by Deshaun Jameson. And it's going to be a pickup of about 8 as we head down to Willie Colon for more than an interception. Willie?
24: Yeah, guys, you hate to see the last interception by Will Howard, but I got to admit, it wasn't his fault. Roman Wilson's driving, he's running that route going across the middle. He starts to drift. The safety, Andre Cisco, sitting right in the hole. He's going to make the play. You know, Will Howard started to calm down his feet, his mind, you saw everything. The offensive line started imposing their will. You hate to see it on the last drive.
1: All right, thanks very much, Willie. Quick RPO throw out to Patrick in the left flat, and Patrick turns up field and picks up the first down out close to the 45-yard line before he's driven out of bounds. A quick 6-yard pickup and a first down for the Jets.
10: And that's 2 in a row for Tim Patrick playing in the slot position right there. They notice off coverage, so they run just a quick little screen where he kind of has a flare out from his slot position on the left side, seeing the off coverage, and makes a play behind his other receiver to dive for the first down.
1: Longo the lone setback behind Klubnik, who's under center. Two receivers to the right. And one of those receivers is in motion right to left. And here's a handoff to Wong, who starts off the right side. Carson Bruner knifes in and makes the stop after a pickup of about four out to the 49-yard line.
10: And this is one, guys are not getting off blocks. Y.A. Black had driven back about 4 or 5 yards on that one. He has to be able to disengage and press back into the center if he's going to run that cross face to slow that gap and force Wongwu to make that cutback, but didn't really do too much there. This defensive line has to get back into the pace of things. You can't get worried about what happened on the other side of the ball. You have to control what you can control, and that's your side of the ball, and be stingy with the yardage.
1: Quick stop and play as Chuks Okorafor, the former Steeler, helped off the field, got over, off under his own power, and they make the Jets roster as an offensive tackle. Back up to two first-rounders. And here's Wongu straight up the middle, and nothing doing there. Stopped at the point of the attack. That's what you're talking about there, Max. Atomewo in there to stop things right in their tracks.
10: Just create just a plug. You've got to just kind of submarine to a degree to force the offensive line not to be able to drive you off the ball and let the rest of your teammates come in. Jack Sawyer comes in and makes the play to finish him off and gives up minimal yards. Got to be stingy here, especially at midfield and crossing into your own territory. You never want anybody else to jump in your backyard. You can fight your siblings all you want in your backyard, but don't let anybody come from the outside.
1: Third and five with the ball right at midfield. 7 minutes remaining here in this first half. Jets up 7-0. Klubnik will throw out quickly, and it is perfectly read on a quick pass out to the flat to the right side, and Jack Sawyer jumped it. And if that ball had been a little higher, I think he might have picked it off and taken it to the house.
10: I think Jack jumped and didn't realize his vert was that high in that moment as he went to jump, and it kind of pawed. It kind of surprised him, but able to put a paw down like at his almost chest level and bat that ball down. So a great job by Sawyer stopping the play.
1: The Jets look like they still have the offense out here.
10: Yeah,
1: so
10: yeah,
1: the Steelers are having to move around some personnel. They had the special teams out there. Now the special teams runs off the field, and the defense runs back on. And they're swapping the kicking ball out for the regular ball. So it's 6:56. The clock is stopped. And now as Klubnik gets under center, it should start to roll again. Motion man right to left is Isaiah Williams. Now he will drop back. Will Klubnik into the shotgun. Looks like they're just trying to draw the Steelers offsides. You're 10 or offside, 10 seconds. Now 9, 8, 7, 6, 5. They're not going to snap this ball. It doesn't appear. 3, 2, 1, and they will take the penalty. So trying to cause some confusion for the Steelers. Flag comes in.
11: Delay a game. Offense. 5-yard penalty. Fourth down.
10: Yeah, they smelled the cheese on that one. They weren't taking it. It's a little bit too moldy, too funky for them. Good job by this Steelers defense to hold their water and not jump off with all of the different calls and formation shifts. That was a great job to get that on rep on camera for the defense, this coaching tape.
1: And be able to run in with the special teams, run out, right? Understand what's going on there.
10: Yep. Especially with the K-ball already being out there, gave them a couple of extra seconds to where they could get set.
1: Right. Yeah, that's a good point. As Wiegand is back to receive this course, clock stopped. I beg your pardon on the incompletion. Here's a low driving kick, and it's going to land at about the 15-yard line and be down there by Arian Smith of the Jets. That's where the Steelers will have the football. 6:47 remaining here in the first half from Acrisure Stadium. Steelers football continues with the score, the Jets 7, the Steelers nothing.
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1: .647 remaining first half. The Steelers had the ball first and 10 at their own 16-yard line. As Caleb Johnson is in at the running back position behind Will Howard. Offensive line changes as well. Here's the pitch to Johnson off the left side and slashing forward across the 20. Picks up about four on that first down run. And Max again looking for those different combinations up front.
10: Yeah, hockey line shift here on this one because Robert Tonyan in on the edge, but Dylan Cook and I think Ryan McCollum are in, as well as Broderick Jones, Spencer Anderson on the right side. Okay, McCollum's at center, Hoffman's at left guard, mm-hmm. Cook is at left tackle. Sorry, it's a lot of movement over there trying to get all these numbers before the snap.
1: Will Howard under center, play action pass. Looking, stepping up, throws out to the left flat. It is complete to Nowakowski, the rookie fullback, and he has a first down across the 30 out to the 31-yard line. Nice pitch and catch before he's knocked out of bounds.
10: And just a nice hide route by Nowakowski. Getting up into the line of scrimmage, ducking behind the left side of the line, kind of losing the safety late and making a play and moving the sticks. Great job by the offensive line protecting, giving Will Howard time to scan to find Nowakowski.
1: Two tight ends to the right of the formation. Skoranek motions right to left. Howard is under center, has Johnson as a lone setback. Here's a snap, play action pass, rolling wide open to Skoranek in the right flat, tries to make a man miss, is tripped up instead, and a short pickup. It's Trey Brown who made the stop close to the 35-yard line. They'll call it the 34, so a pickup of three brings up second and seven.
10: So why not run the Z-mo and run a little hide screen to the opposite mm-hmm. side with your wide receiver? And Skoranek tried to put the stiff arm down, but went too low and clipped his leg so he couldn't go further. But he had green grass if he's able to beat that defender.
1: Howard, 6 of 10, 50 yards, has that one interception and is in the shotgun. Gets a snap and will fake to Johnson. Throws lofting to the left side on a crossing pattern. Has his man. It is complete to Robert Tonyan, the tight end, out to the 46-yard line. It's a pickup of 12, and it's a Steelers first down.
10: I would say easily Will Howard's favorite target from last week. Making a play there, and just beautiful throw to where only Tonyan can get it. Had more in trail of him and put the ball up and outside, allowing Tonyan to go out and make a play, and he's able to move the sticks.
1: 4:38 and counting remaining in the first half. Steelers down 7-0, moving left to right. They have the ball thrown 46-yard line. Snap to Howard. Back to pass, looking, fires. It is complete to Skoranek. It is in Jets territory. He's tackled at the 47-yard line. Here are the latest NFL scores brought to you by Clearview Federal Credit Union. Financial advice is closer than you think. Carolina leading Jacksonville 7-0. The only other game tonight, Green Bay at Denver. That's a 9 p.m. kick. And since that interception, Will Howard, 4 for 4, has looked very sharp.
10: Yeah, it looks very comfortable there. And Willie noted, you know, you have a lot of the starters out now, more of your second team in. And in that moment, you know, I'm watching the replay that they just showed, and Spence Grimes asking for, you know, a hit to the head because he went down on the ground and the defender kept going and hit him in the helmet.
1: Trey Brown is being attended to for the Jets as we head down to Willie Colon. Willie.
24: Hey, one of the things when you have a young quarterback like Will Howard out there, man, you want to get his confidence going ASAP. And you're starting to see it. His footwork, his timing is all starting to pair up, and he's getting in the rhythm. That's what Mike McCarthy wants. That's part of his structure. Footwork, timing, let the ball rip. He's doing a hell of a job, and this offensive line is responding to it.
1: Willie, thank you very much. Willie Colon joining the broadcast team here today. 4:07 remains. Now the clock rolling as we're back to live action. Play action pass. Quick pitch out to the left side. And that is Roman Wilson. And he's going to be stopped about a yard short. Just a quick throw out, looking to see if he could burst through a hole, and is stopped a yard short of a first down.
10: Yeah, and he was looking for a lead block from Jeremy Bernard. Jeremy Bernard got tricked a little bit, kind of went too far inside. The DB kind of jumped behind him and made the play on